0: Southern Breakwater around 6 p.m. Ballina resident Mark Ross says his friend Jeff Hutchinson is recovering in hospital.
1: He's as well as can be expected. He has 6 broken ribs, cracked kneecap and a fractured knee as well. I spoke to his wife last night and she just said he's devastated of what's happened.
0: Tasmania's Premier has announced the new state governor will be Carolyn Wells, who will replace Barbara Baker when her 5-year term ends in June. You're up to date with the latest ABC News.
2: Hello, you're listening to ABC News Radio. I'm Diana Damjanovic. It's nice to have your company on this Wednesday, the 6th of May. I'll be with you for the next few hours. A big thank you to Sarah Morris and the Breakfast team for getting you through. Coming up.
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2: The US government announces a pause to its 2 operations in Iran. Australia's largest freight rail infrastructure project expected to be slashed in the federal budget, and a funding boost to counter-terrorism.

0: Let's start with Project Freedom, the United States' attempt to reopen the waterway next to Iran, the Strait of Hormuz, by creating a safe route for stranded commercial ships. In developing news, President Donald Trump has announced on social media that Project Freedom will be paused to see whether a complete and final agreement with representatives of Iran can be finalised and signed. US Secretary of State Marco Rubio insists the ceasefire with Iran is still intact and Operation Epic Fury, launched in late February, is over. The claim comes despite the United Arab Emirates saying it's come under drone and missile attacks from Iran for a second day in a row, with one drone penetrating air defences and striking an oil port. US and Iranian forces have launched attacks in the Gulf of Oman yesterday, with the White House claiming its forces sunk six Iranian gunboats. America's editor John Lyons has the latest from Washington.
1: We're getting very mixed messages here. In fact, sort of breaking news for the viewers. A few minutes ago, President Trump put out another announcement on his Truth Social site where he's suspending that Project Freedom, which we've just heard Secretary Hegseth talk about, which was US Navy trying to escort US flagships through the Strait of Hormuz. They've only managed to do two ships, given there's about 2,000 or so that are stranded. It's obviously insignificant in terms of the movement through the strait. It was more a symbolic thing by the Americans. But President Trump, a few minutes ago, has said that we have mutually, this is based on the request of Pakistan and other countries, he says, we have mutually agreed that while the blockade will remain in full force and effect in the Strait of Hormuz, Project Freedom, which he describes as the movement of ships through the Strait of Hormuz, will be paused for a short period of time to see whether or not an agreement can be finalised and signed. So I think the significance of this is that having just imposed this, it looks to me like President Trump is hoping that this leverage, this latest chess move of his to try to get ships through the strait was enough to convince the Iranians to sign something. And so I think based on that Truth Social a few minutes ago, I think although this is the fog of war and nothing is certain, I think this means we are a little bit closer in material terms to an end to this war.
2: Yeah, so, you know, a major development there because, you know, there have been questions around opportunities for diplomacy, you know, and suggestions that they've been unravelling, and also questions about how likely it would be for the US and Israel to engage in a new wave of attacks on Iran. What is the assessment of that and that developing news that you've just brought us? How does that play into this?
1: Well, I think the political dynamic here is I think Israel, which of course argued strongly for this war. Incredible reporting in the New York Times about how the Israeli Prime Minister Benjamin Netanyahu was in the Situation Room.

0: beneath the White House with the head of Mossad when they argued to Donald Trump that we should attack Iran. And Vice President Vance, for example, just said no. He resisted it. President Trump, in the end, decided to go ahead with Israel in this war. Politically, it's been a disaster for President Trump. His ratings, he's just recorded a 62% disapproval rating. So Donald Trump is politically bleeding by the day. And those midterm elections are coming in November. Republicans are looking at disaster. The Republicans now are looking at not just losing the House of Representatives, but losing possibly the Senate as well, based on all published polls. So politically, this is poor. Poison for Donald Trump. Petrol prices here have gone from $2.75 a gallon to about $4.30, $4.50, and on their way up to $5 or $6 now. Australia, obviously, around the world, everybody's feeling that sort of pain at the petrol pump. And so Donald Trump wants out of this. And in my assessment, strategically, the Iranians can see that. Let's not forget the Iranians over history have been smart. Donald Trump talked about killing their civilization when he said a civilization will die tonight. The Persian civilization's been going 3,000 years. They have fought many battles in that time. And whatever people say about the regime in Iran, I've seen them up close and they are brutal. The Persian culture is one that has always handled many of its battles, like the Iran-Iraq war. And so I think the Iranians see that they have Donald Trump over a political barrel and they want to really drive that home. So to me, this now looks like Donald Trump is retreating, Donald Trump's blinking. It looks to me like Donald Trump's showing weakness now. And so if the Iranians now come to the table from an apparent position of strength, the closure of that Strait of Hormuz, I think that there's much more likelihood of a deal being done fairly quickly.
1: And John, Donald Trump is set to meet with China's President Xi Jinping next week. How might the war influence that meeting? How might the meeting influence the war?
0: Well, fascinating meeting because China's been sitting back, and although they've been being hit financially, economically from this, because of course they rely on that Strait of Hormuz more than anybody. China, in such a trading powerhouse, they want the trading arteries to be open. So economically, they've been hit, but politically, they would be sitting back in Beijing and watching the United States, watching its internal institutions, watching this president suffer, where they are trying to portray themselves as the stable nation. And so when the Americans go, Secretary Rubio said today that Taiwan will be discussed when President Trump meets President Xi. Now, what a fascinating conversation that is. Can the United States now say to President Xi that you should never try to take over or blockade Taiwan? Given that President Xi can say, well, look what you've been doing with the Strait of Hormuz. Look what you did with Venezuela. Now, President Trump's foreign policy in a nutshell is that every hemisphere has its own, is cauterized and has its own culture. Now, he is essentially saying America should be worried about Canada, the United States, Latin America, and that China can worry about its neighborhood. And so President Xi will be trying to suss out whether President Trump would put up any resistance should they go ahead. Let's not forget President Xi has said that he thinks that China should retake, in quotes, Taiwan. And so the fact that Taiwan will be discussed when there's this havoc in the Middle East caused by a war of choice by the United States and Israel. So I think President Xi will be going into that meeting feeling that he is talking from a position of stability.
2: And that was America's editor John Lyon speaking with Gemma Vaness. I'm going to take you now to some breaking news coming out of Canberra. The federal government has confirmed 13 women and children linked to Islamic State in Syria have made plans to return to Australia. In a statement, Home Affairs Minister Tony Burke says the government will not provide assistance to the group, which consists of 4 women and 9 children. He says, and I'm quoting here, these are people who made the horrific choice to join a dangerous terrorist organisation

0: and to place their children in an unspeakable situation. He goes on to say, as we've said many times, any members of this cohort who have committed crimes can expect to face the full force of the law. Minister Burke is speaking now in Canberra and will take you to his press conference.
1: Obviously, there's other issues that have broken in the last half hour that I respect completely. There'll be questions about. But let me start with the announcement, which had always been planned for today, because in terms of national security and keeping people safe, it is an extraordinarily significant announcement. Today we're announcing that the Albanese government will provide $74 million over 2 years for the Counter-Terrorism Online Centre. Back in August 2024, when the threat alert level was raised, the Director General of ASIO, Mike Burgess, made clear that in raising it, it wasn't because the terror cells out there were in some way organising something specific that we were aware of or that there were specific plans in place. It was because, in addition to what had always been there, we had a new emerging threat online. Effectively, we had four characteristics which were not traditionally part of how we would regard counter-terrorism operations in Australia. And effectively, those four features were increasingly we had people being radicalised online, being radicalised fast, having mixed ideology and not necessarily the traditional ideologies that might be attached to terrorism, and finally, people being young. Those four characteristics effectively meant that radicalisation, which we might have always associated with the meeting room, was now also happening in the chat room. And the nature of people being young, if you just take this figure into account. In 2024, we gave new powers to the Australian Federal Police. New offences were created in terms of the distribution online or possession online of radicalised material, of violent extremist material. In the time since those laws were put in place, the Australian Federal Police have put in 31 charges. Of those 31 charges, 19 are minors. 19 out of the 31 people who've been charged have been minors. This feature of young people being radicalised fast online is real, and the agencies, as is evident in those charges that have been brought to bear by the Australian Federal Police, have been acting on this. But establishing the centre is the next logical step in being able to make sure that our agencies can work together to be able to deal with a threat that is already there, that is continuing to emerge. We've seen these centres already work. We have one that deals with cyber. It's been working. We have a centre that deals with child exploitation. It has been doing very effective work. We now need to have a centre that deals with online radicalisation, and that's what we announced today, to be established, to be able to deal with the emerging threat. I'll add, in terms of this emerging threat, that we need to remember this is also going to be a situation where bad actors, their capacity gets turbocharged by the development of artificial intelligence. If you think about the radicalisation of young men in particular while they're playing on gaming platforms, up until now, threat actors, if they're wanting to engage with them on whatever chat app they might be using alongside or adjacent to the game that they're playing, have had to always been genuine people. Well, not genuine, like bad actors, but they've had to be people. Now with artificial intelligence, the conversations that are happening in the first instance may well be with bots. They may well be with somebody whose voice is being mimicked to sound younger and even being translated in real time. When that is what the threat actors have, we need to make sure that the capacity to use the latest technology is also there for our people. And so there'll be a specific artificial intelligence capacity that this online centre will also have to be able to keep Australians safe. There are further details that I've already put out there in a statement with respect to ISIS families. Can I simply add to what's already in the statement by saying the following? The government is not repatriating and will not repatriate. The government is not assisting and will not assist these individuals. They made an appalling, disgraceful decision. If any of these individuals find their way back to Australia, if they have committed crimes, they can expect to face the full force of the law without exception.
0: Some strong words there from the Minister for Home Affairs, Tony Burke. The federal government has also today announced it will spend $74 million over 2 years to set up a national centre to detect and disrupt the threat of online violent extremism and terrorism. Here is the Director General of ASIO, Mike Burgess, who was speaking alongside the Home Affairs Minister.
2: Australia's national terrorism threat level remains at probable, but I'm also concerned about the temperature and trajectory of our threat environment. The most likely act of politically motivated violence will occur with little to no warning and in ways that are difficult to detect. In the last few months, Australia has endured the tragic terrorist attack at Bondi, a Western Australian man charged with terrorism offences after allegedly throwing a homemade bomb into an Indigenous rally, and a man charged with allegedly planning a mass casualty attack on WA's Parliament House, police headquarters and mosques. In a security environment where radicalisation increasingly occurs online and extremists increasingly engage with each other in encrypted chat groups, ASIO must be online too. I continue to be extremely concerned by the number of young people, particularly young men, who are being radicalised online and mobilising to violence relatively quickly with little to no warning. The extremists we look at, almost by definition, are security conscious and suspicious of outsiders. People who self-radicalise online often show few, if any, real-world indicators they are mobilising to violence. Online operations are often the only way we can have identify and engage with these individuals so we can understand their intent, their capability, their identity and their targets. In January this year, ASIO's covert online operations team gained access to a neo-Nazi chat group. One of the participants allegedly posted violent extremist material. We acted immediately, posing as a violent extremist. One of our operators engaged directly with the individual, trying to determine their identity and assess whether it was just big talk or something more sinister. Our intelligence led to the action by WA police, resulting in a man being charged and arrested, or allegedly charged, against planning a mass casualty attack. This highlights the capability need and demonstrates the benefit. I therefore welcome the government's decision to invest directly in these capabilities. Gaining access to extremists and their chat groups requires training, resources, time, specialist knowledge and specialist technology. This investment will uplift the number of people we, ASIO and the Australian Federal Police, have engaging in online operations and invest in the tools they need to help identify and disrupt targets before they move to real-world violence. The challenge posed by online radicalisation and encryption is significant and continues to grow. And this investment will improve our ability to identify and monitor Sunni violent extremists, nationalist and racist violent extremists, anarchist and revolutionary violent extremists, and any other entities that advocate politically motivated violence. And this will make a significant contribution to our collective capabilities to protect Australia and Australians.
0: And the person you're hearing there was the Director General of ASIO, Mike Burgess. And the Minister for Home Affairs, Tony Burke, is answering questions about the alert the federal government received today about the travel details of the women with links to ISIS.
1: There are very serious limits on what can be done with respect to preventing a citizen of a country returning to their country. The legal threshold that we have is with respect to temporary exclusion orders. I have received advice in one instance so far of that threshold having been met, and when I received that advice, I acted immediately and that exclusion order remains in place.
3: Has the government received any further advice in relation to temporary exclusion orders? And further to that, how long have you or the government been aware that this cohort are on their way?
1: Certainly the situation from the moment the individuals left the camp was obviously, it was clear that they would be trying to leave Damascus and to leave somewhere. The alert is received the moment the booking takes place. And so that was provided to us this morning, and we've made it public this morning.
3: Temporary exclusion orders.
1: I've received advice that one person so far has reached the legal threshold, and I've acted and put the exclusion order in place.
0: And that was the Home Affairs Minister, Tony Burke. You're listening to ABC News Radio. Joining us now for a look at the finance news is the ABC's Chief Business Correspondent, Ian Verrender. Good morning, Ian. The markets are up today.
4: Yes, morning, Jana. That's right. Up 0.5%. So after weeks of just constantly chipping away at the value of the stock market, we've got a rise this morning. It's been one of the longest losing streaks in years, actually. But look, we're following on from Wall Street, which was up around about 0.8%. And the tech stocks once again leading the way there. The other factor that's driving a bit of positivity this morning is that oil prices have dropped slightly, despite that outbreak of hostilities again earlier this week. That's when Iran attacked some oil infrastructure and ships in the Gulf. But the US maintains the ceasefire is not over. So that indicates America is looking for an out at the moment. President Trump has paused Project Freedom. That's his plan to escort ships through the Strait of Hormuz, and that's only 2 days old, so he's already paused that. And there are reports that some senior officials have said that Epic Fury, that's the entire operation, is over, so and that they've achieved their objective. So it would seem as though America is trying to back out of this hostile environment as ASAP.
0: Mm-hmm. Now, the interest rate decision was yesterday. Where are we going from here?
4: Well, look, there's a lot of speculation out there that there's at least one more rate hike in the offing. But I guess the good news from yesterday, if you can salvage anything from it, is that Michelle Bullock, the Reserve Bank governor, said that we've done 3 in 3 months, and now is a time that we can sit back and look to see what's happening. So that pretty much wipes out another rate hike for next month at least. But what she also said was that the rate hikes that we've had, the three that we've had, essentially will control the inflation outbreak that we were getting before the Gulf War erupted. Now, there's a couple of scenarios that they outlined yesterday as well. And look, what this really indicates is that the trade-offs that the Reserve Bank has to deal with are getting worse. Now, normally they'd either have to deal with inflation or possible recession. And now they're trying to deal with both and trying to juggle both. So on the worst case scenario, she's saying that unemployment could rise to 4.7%. Now, that's materially above where it is at the moment. And growth could drop to 1.7% as the money flows out of people's pockets, not just through interest rates, but through higher cost of living. But there's a worst case scenario, which is that growth drops to 0.5% and unemployment rises to 5%. So that's pretty much when you're in recession territory at that point. I guess one of the things that concerns me is that a lot of their forecasts are based on the idea that this whole situation in Iran and the Persian Gulf will be over within 2 months, which seems to be highly optimistic.
0: Yeah, well, we'll see how it goes. There was a big takeover offer rejected this morning.
4: Yeah, this is for a company called Atlas Arteria. It's really the rump of the former Macquarie Infrastructure Group. It owns toll roads across Europe and America. Now, it's fending off a $7 billion takeover from another group called IFM. I know these aren't household names, but IFM is actually Industry Funds Management. That's what it stands for. And it's the global investment fund for all our big industry super funds. In fact, it's one of the biggest infrastructure investors in the world now. So it's lobbing this bid in for this old Macquarie Group operation. So Macquarie used to be one of the biggest infrastructure investors around the world, and now IFM have taken the mantle.
0: Well, there you go, Ian. Thanks so much for joining us.
4: Thanks, Gianna.
0: And that was our Chief Business Correspondent, Ian Verrender, there. You're listening to ABC News Radio. Let's take a look at the national forecast now. Right now in Brisbane, it's 24. In Sydney, it's 17. Canberra, just 8 degrees. In Melbourne, it's 15 at the moment, Hobart 16. In Adelaide, it's 15, Perth 13, and Darwin, nice and warm, 26 right now. It's coming up to 10:30 Australian Eastern Standard Time. It's 10 o'clock in Brisbane and the centre. And in the west, it's 8:30. News is coming up next.

0: ABC News. Hello, I'm Simon Lauder. Donald Trump says he's paused his military's effort to guide stranded vessels out of the Strait of Hormuz to finalise a deal with Iran. The US president announced the decision in a social media post and says he's making the move based on the request of Pakistan and other countries. Mr. Trump has added that the US blockade of Iranian ports will remain in place. His Secretary of State, Marco Rubio, has also announced that America's mission to rid Iran of its nuclear capabilities and destroy its navy is concluded.
1: We achieved the objectives of that operation. We're not cheering for an additional situation to occur. We would prefer the path of peace.
0: A man fighting plans to remove him to Nauru has lost his high court challenge to the decision. The man's among hundreds of asylum seekers released from indefinite immigration detention after the high court ruled that was illegal. The main issue in the case was whether the man was afforded procedural fairness when the decision was made to remove him to Nauru under an agreement between Australia and the island nation. The High Court has today thrown the case out in a unanimous decision. The Treasurer is promising next week's federal budget will take inflation seriously. The Reserve Bank has hiked interest rates for the third time this year, warning Australia must get on top of inflation now before it gets much worse. Governor Michelle Bullock also warns extra federal and state government spending could make it harder to tame inflation. But Jim Chalmers says the budget won't include major stimulus spending.
2: We know that you are paying a hefty price for this war in the Middle East, and this decision on interest rates will make things harder. And that's why this budget will be a really responsible budget, which takes the inflation challenge seriously, because we know that people are under pressure.
0: The federal government will spend $74 million over 2 years to set up a counter-terrorism online centre to combat rising youth radicalisation. Political reporter Sarah Tomevska has more.
3: The Counter-Terrorism Online Centre would be led by the AFP and ASIO to identify online risks, including on gaming platforms and in private chat groups. Former Director of Countering Violent Extremism for Juveniles in the New South Wales Department of Justice, Peter Lowe, says it's part of the solution.
4: And then if we do identify people, what's our intervention? What are options?
3: The funding comes after the Royal Commission into Anti-Semitism's interim report noted a significant decline in counter-terrorism funding in the 5 years prior to the Bondi terror attack.
0: The manager of a Port Melbourne car dealership, which was set on fire this morning, says the business received no threat or warning before it happened. The dealership for the car maker Cherry opened just 5 days ago and is owned by former Married at First Sight contestant James Sussler. Fire crews got to the business just before five this morning to find the showroom filled with smoke and on fire. Store manager Victor Sargon says the business had a security guard but was unaware the business was in any danger.
5: Yeah, no, zero. We've had no threats, no alerts, no one's approached us in regards to anything like that at this point in time. So that's why we're oblivious to it.
0: A football club has been commended for taking swift action against one of its players who posted a controversial video in the wake of Kumanjai little baby's death in Alice Springs. The post by Adelaide comedian Alex Shooter Williamson showed him imagining a phone call made by the girl's parents to alleged murderer Jefferson Lewis. The video has been deleted. The Wollonga Football Club south of Adelaide says the individual was stood down immediately and is no longer registered with the club. South Australia's Commissioner for Aboriginal Children and Young People, Dale Aegis, says the club took decisive action.
6: And making sure that their sporting club and their sporting environment and the people who come and go through that sporting club feel safe and supported and feel like they can be a part of the community during this tragic time.
0: The Queensland government says it's considering extending an inquiry into the CFMEU's state branch. Toby Loftus reports.
7: The inquiry looking into the construction union and misconduct in the wider industry was due to wrap up hearings next month, with a final report due in July. But the ABC understands the probe, led by Commissioner Stuart Woodcasey, has written to the state government asking for an extension. A spokesperson for Deputy Premier Jared Blay says the government is carefully considering that request and that the inquiry has already brought to light serious and deeply concerning allegations. Hearings will resume next week in Cairns, where witnesses are expected to give evidence about issues relating to the build of the Cairns Convention Centre, along with other regional projects.
0: ABC News. 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
8: Hello, I'm Diana Damjanovic. It's nice to have your company here on ABC News Radio. Coming up this half hour.
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8: More details emerging about what's in the federal budget, this time on fuel. And it's predicted there's more mortgage stress on the cards as homeowners reassess after yesterday's rate hike.

0: But first this hour, bold plans to connect country New South Wales to Queensland by freight rail will be abandoned as the price tag for it blows out by $45 billion. It was originally envisioned to run 1,700 kilometres from Melbourne to a port near Brisbane. The mega infrastructure project will be essentially halved, connecting Beveridge on the outskirts of Melbourne to Parkes in central west New South Wales. Neil Westcott is the mayor of Parkes and he joins me now. Hello there, Neil.
1: Hello, Deanna.
0: Are you surprised by the news that the Inland Rail will stop in your town?
1: Look, I was always aware of a pause being announced earlier last year and certainly a focus on the southern section of Inland Rail. But it's extraordinarily disappointing that such a major infrastructure project for regional Australia has to be abandoned outright, for sure.
0: Yeah, and is the rail track complete where you are or close to completion?
1: They're still working on the southern section from Parkes down to Melbourne, but it's tended to finish by 2027, so it's within sight. And then, of course, we were quite aware that the focus would then shift to the north of the state and linking to Queensland and onto Brisbane. So we're quite disappointed that we once again have to stop major infrastructure builds halfway through. We can't finish what we start.
0: And how much has this project changed your town in the last couple of years?
1: Like all major infrastructure projects with national backing, it builds confidence. So out at our special activation precinct to the west of Parkes, we've had some major investment already occur in regards to rail sidings and logistics companies, but also the intent of other companies to latch onto that and be part of the future that it is here. But of course, Inland Rail is far more than just Parkes, and it's just a lifeblood to much of many of the rural communities along the way.
0: And even though it's been essentially halved, is this Inland Rail network set to positively benefit your community now that it's stopping in your town?
1: Look, Parkes can never be ignored due to its we are the crossroads and cross rail, if you like, between the east west and north south rail routes in Australia, and have the Neil Highway passing through as well. So as a geographically, it's always going to demand attention, and it will continue to grow due to that. But certainly to have that. I guess the analogy would be to have one arm chopped off the body of Inland Rail. So that northern arm will not be there if it stays as is. And I would just ask the federal government to consider that. Perhaps, why do we need to axe things completely? We understand this is a intergenerational type of project that takes quite many years to build vision like this. And we would really rather that I understand that you need to eat an elephant in small bites sometimes, and why can't we just consider that over a longer period but still maintain the vision that's so important?
0: And Neil, what's there to be said about the cost of the project blowing out by over 400%?
1: Oh, look, I totally understand the government's concern there, and that's not something that I can probably comment on. I know the Prime Minister himself was deeply involved in this project as Transport Minister back at the very beginning. He would be very aware of the scale and the vision, and I'm sure this would be a difficult decision for him considering that. So, but I'd have to say, just even in local government, the cost blowouts are not uncommon. That's how you manage them going forward.
0: And do you think the Inland Rail project is being politicised in any way at all?
1: Oh, I'd like to think not, and this is part of it. You know, we also had the situation with our Eastern Link, with the axing of the tunnel under the Blue Mountains, and those sorts of things. Some of these projects require passage through different governments, and as I say, different generations, and we need long term thinking for the whole of the nation. But it just seems regional Australia seems to be missing out when it comes to making quick knee-jerk responses.
0: Neil, thank you for joining us today.
1: Thank you.
0: That's Neil Westcott there. He is the Mayor of Parkes. The Treasurer says a fuel security package will be unveiled following today's National Cabinet meeting as it prepares to hand down the federal budget next week. Jim Chalmers says inflation will be taken seriously, but has ruled out extra stimulus following the Reserve Bank's decision to raise interest rates for a third time this year. The Treasurer also hasn't confirmed whether the government will provide the one-off tax cut to Australian workers, with Reserve Bank Governor Michelle Bullock warning yesterday any further cost of living measures would make her job more difficult. Political reporter Evelyn Manfield has the latest from Parliament House in Canberra.
2: The Treasurer, Jim Chalmers, has said that it'll be unveiled by the Prime Minister and Energy Minister, Chris Bowen, later today. That's after the Prime Minister meets with state and territory leaders as part of National Cabinet. He says it'll focus on supply chain resilience and also ensuring more fuel for motorists and industry. But beyond that, pretty light on details. Of course, Australia's fuel supply and how we import so much of it has really been under the spotlight since the war in Iran. We've seen leaders here in Australia travel, particularly throughout Asia, to try and shore up energy supplies. So we should have more details on that package, which will be part of the budget this afternoon. Mm.
3: That decision yesterday by the RBA to hike interest rates, how is that going to play into next week's budget?
2: Yeah, look, this is pretty much a warning from the RBA Governor Michelle Bullock to Jim Chalmers. She's saying that the RBA has used the tool it can to try and tame inflation, of course, being a rate hike, the third this year. But now it's up to the government to ensure it doesn't do anything else to add to inflation. So we've heard from the Treasurer this morning. He was quite sort of defensive, saying that this was really a hypothetical situation and that the budget won't add all this extra stimulus. He says it'll be very responsible.
4: The budget won't be pumping a lot of extra stimulus into the economy. In fact, overall, we'll be winding back spending in the budget. We've made that clear already. And so that hypothetical question, based on that budget speculation, the governor did her best to give an in-principle hypothetical answer to that question.
2: So this discussion about handouts might be really hard for people to hear, particularly, you know, depending on the size of your mortgage. Since the start of the year, it could have gone up $300-$500 a month. So people are paying a lot more as a result of these interest rate hikes. But the Reserve Bank Governor, Michelle Bullock, says that the country really needs to get on top of inflation now before it gets even worse.
3: Mm. The government still isn't ruling out this one-off tax break. What do we know about that?
2: Yeah, this was reported yesterday in the Australian newspaper, and there have been lots of questions about it since, but the government isn't ruling it in or out, just saying that it's just more speculation ahead of a budget, which it says is typical, and says that sometimes that speculation is right, sometimes it's wrong. So we don't have too much detail about that other than the report in the newspaper suggesting it'll be a tax offset for workers between $200 and $300. Now, Angus Taylor, the opposition leader, was asked on the ABC this morning about if he would support or oppose extra cost of living measures.
5: A couple of hundred bucks a year is not going to make the difference. The Labor keeps talking about putting a band-aid on a bullet wound.
2: That's Angus Taylor speaking there, so saying he still would need time to assess any policy that ends up being part of the budget.
3: And plans for the Melbourne to Brisbane Inland Rail have been shelved. So what's gone on there?
2: Another budget measure here, Gemma. So essentially this was supposed to be this big freight corridor between Melbourne all the way up to Brisbane, but the federal government has said this morning that it is costing so much more than it was expected, blown out to $45 billion, which is three times the current budget allocation. So work to Parkes, the town in New South Wales, which is sort of half halfway up New South Wales. That will continue and that should be delivered by the end of next year. So that'll allow

0: Whitfield speaking there with Gemma Vaness. We are standing by here on ABC News Radio for the Prime Minister to get on his feet. But for now, it is time for sport with Mark Adenall. Hello there, Mark.
1: G'day, Deanna. Good morning. Arsenal is through to soccer's Champions League final after beating Atletico Madrid 2-1 on aggregate. The Gunners won their second leg semi-final 1-0 in London, with Bukayo Saka scoring in the 44th minute. Arsenal last played in a Champions League final in 2006, has never won the competition. They will take on either Bayern Munich or Paris Saint-Germain in Budapest, Hungary, at the end of the month. Australian tennis player Talia Gibson has overcome a second set lapse to go through to the second round of the Italian Open in Rome. The 21-year-old claimed the first set against Italy's Martina Trevisan 6-4, then lost the second set 6-love before taking the third set 6-3. Another Australian, Ila Tomjanovic, lost in qualifying but goes through to the main draw after several players withdrew from the tournament. To the AFL, Fremantle forward Josh Tracy says tomorrow night's clash with fellow top four side Hawthorn will be a tough test of his team's credentials. The Dockers have won their past seven games and go into the match at Perth Stadium as the favourites. The Hawks are coming off a dramatic bye with Collingwood. Tracy's told ABC Radio Perth the team is prepared for an intense contest.
2: To play a really quality side to, I guess, test where your game is at and then, you know, really show what you've put out there in the first couple of months of the year.
1: To the NRL, Gold Coast Titans centre AJ Brimson says the players had a brutal video review session to discuss last Saturday's loss to Canberra. The Titans lost 28 points to 12 at home against the understrength Raiders. Brimson says Gold Coast coach Josh Hannay was honest with the players during the video review.
3: You know, he just said he can cop losing, but not the effort that we showed, especially early in the game. He made a message about us as a group. It doesn't just affect us, it affects the whole staff and our fan base and the city. So pretty angry yesterday, as you'd expect.
1: In Super Netball, West Coast Fever captain Jess Anstis says the side learned important lessons from its come-from-behind win over the Sunshine Coast Lightning last weekend. The Fever trailed by 5 goals at halftime, but overpowered the Lightning in the second half to record the 58-54 victory. They will next face the Thunderbirds at home and could leapfrog the Adelaide team into second spot on the ladder with a win. Anstis says the Sunshine Coast result showed her team can fight back when under pressure.
4: Probably the learning and the good thing from it was our ability to come back from behind, which is probably good to have throughout the season, to have these kind of games and be able to learn from them and get the experience, especially heading into the back end of the season.
1: Mitchell Starc's Delhi Capitals have lost to the Chennai Super Kings by 8 wickets in cricket's Indian Premier League. Batting first, the Capitals made 7 for 155 from their 20 overs. Starc then finished with no wicket for 30 off his 4 overs as Chennai reached its victory target in the 18th over. And in basketball, Melbourne United head coach Dean Vickerman says now is the right time to depart the NBL club following a successful run over the past 9 seasons. The 54-year-old had led United to more wins than any other club during that time, as well as a pair of championships in 2018 and 2021. While still contracted through until the end of the NBL 28 season, Vickerman has taken up an option in his deal, allowing him to explore some international opportunities.
5: There was a window for me to go and just see what was out there a little bit, and there was a lot of interest. We just felt it was one of these opportunities that felt kind of right for me. You know, I spent 9 years in New Zealand, I spent 9 years here, and now is an opportunity to try and succeed in another country as well.
1: Still in basketball, Deanna, in the NBA in the United States, game one of the semi-final series between the Detroit Pistons and Cleveland. The score, we are late in the third quarter. Detroit up 75-64. The second game on today, Oklahoma, Los Angeles, the Lakers. That game has just started. Deanna, I'll update those basketball scores or the other sport next hour.
0: Thank you, Mark. Jewish community leaders say they hope the Royal Commission on Anti-Semitism and Social Cohesion will help the public understand the human impact of discrimination and hatred. The inquiry enters its third day of hearings today and has so far heard evidence of people abusing Jewish Australians in public, online and in schools. Isabel Musali reports.
6: As the president of the National Council of Jewish Women Australia, Linda Ben-Menashe is already familiar with many of the stories being told at the Royal Commission, but she says it's been moving to see individuals explain how anti-Semitism affects their lives.
7: Real people talking about real lives and real behavioural impacts and emotional impacts on them.

0: that's what's affected me the most. One of the things that I hope will happen is that the Jewish Australian community is also seen as who we are, Australians, like everybody else.
1: Public hearings began this week for the Royal Commission into Anti-Semitism that's been set up in response to the Bondi Beach terror attack. Linda Ben-Menashe will appear herself on Thursday and has been listening to several people give evidence. One person who stood out is Jeremy Stowe Lindner, the principal of a Jewish college in Melbourne.
0: Talking about the horrendous amount of school security that's been necessary for our Jewish schools for so long and which we have taken for granted and as quote-unquote normal, and him saying that actually, A, it's abnormal, B, it's not on us to protect ourselves from them anymore, it's actually on Australia to protect all Australians, including Jewish Australians, from these threats.
1: It's an issue that's been raised by Independent MP Allegra Spender, whose electorate covers Sydney's eastern suburbs.
2: When a part of the community is not safe purely because of their ethnic origin or religion, I think it is absolutely up to the state to do everything they can to ensure that safety. And if that means infrastructure, safety infrastructure in our schools, in our synagogues, well, that should be provided.
1: In December last year, the federal government announced an extra $100 million for improving security at Jewish community sites, including schools and synagogues. And earlier this year, new federal hate speech laws passed Parliament. Allegra Spender believes the laws could do with more work.
2: So the hate speech laws across the country are really a patchwork. There are different standards in different states, you know, different criminal versus civil laws. You know, I hope that the Royal Commission looks at this with some care because I think we should have a national approach.
1: Dr. Colin Rubenstein says the evidence is just a glimpse at the abuse experienced by Jewish Australians. He's the Executive Director of the Australia, Israel and Jewish Affairs Council.
3: This state of affairs and the broader anti-Semitism that's part of in society is coming to light. It's being put on the agenda by the Royal Commission. I think it's doing a very important service in pursuing that objective. But I think it should wake up the broader public.
1: He believes overwhelmingly the public rejects this hatred and wants to see standards of safety and protection available to everyone.
3: In this sense, hopefully, what we're seeing play out in the Commission so far and the witnesses giving their personal experiences, but going forward and addressing the causes of this surge of anti-Semitism and hopefully some specific recommendations that can get Australia back at least to the state of affairs that we've known and expect in the multicultural, democratic, fair-go Australia.
1: The first round of public...
4: And that's where we'll leave that report. The Prime Minister is speaking in Sydney.
5: That the longer that the Strait of Hormuz is essentially shut, even in spite of the ceasefire being in place for 4 weeks now, the longer this conflict goes, the greater the impact will be. It's as simple as that. Our number one priority remains shielding Australians from the worst effects of this crisis. And we're working across with state and territory governments to ensure that the national interest is looked after. That is why, as well, my government has cut the tax on fuel in half, and we've worked relentlessly to secure our fuel supply lines. So far, we are faring well, and Australia remains at level two of the plan, and we want to stay at level two for as long as possible. This is in part due to the work of the National Fuel Security Task Force that we established, working with state and territory governments to deliver, but it's also in part because of the work that Australians are doing. As our campaign says, every little bit helps. And the demand spike that we saw prior to Easter has stopped in terms of the behaviour of people turning up at petrol stations and filling up jerry cans and filling up their garages essentially with fuel that we warned was not only not in the national interest, it was actually dangerous. It was very much different from the behaviour that we saw during COVID of people filling up their garages with toilet paper. Fuel is different, it is dangerous, and we again thank people for overwhelmingly doing the right thing. People are taking voluntary action as well. More people are catching public transport. More people are car sharing. More people are working from home where it is in the interests of employees and employers going forward. And we're working as well across jurisdictions to make sure that we continue to create circumstances where as much as possible we want actions to be voluntary going forward as well. The fact that more ships arrived in Australia during April than during March, February or January, I think just underlines the work that we've done, securing supplies from our traditional partners, but also the expansion in supplies of fuel deliveries from places like the Netherlands, South America, North America, Algeria as well. And the work that we're doing with our traditional partners in this region has been very important. Today, I am also announcing that the federal budget next week will include an Australian fuel security and resilience package. This is aimed at making sure that Australians can have more confidence in protecting our energy sovereignty, not just during this crisis, but going forward as well, protecting our nation's energy interests. The package will provide more than $10 billion to secure Australia's near-term fuel and fertiliser security, establish a permanent government-owned Australian fuel security reserve of around 1 billion litres and lift the minimum stockholding obligation by around 10 days for every type of fuel. This will support an overall expansion of Australia's onshore fuel reserves to ensure at least 50 days of fuel supply and storage of diesel and aviation fuel. As part of our plan to deliver energy sovereignty, our Australian Fuel Security and Resilience Package will comprise the following elements. $7.5 billion for the establishment of a fuel and fertiliser security facility to increase supply and storage of fuel and fertiliser by providing financial support, including loans, equity, guarantees, insurance and price support. These are the work that's taking place with Export Finance Australia that has enabled us to secure those additional cargoes, particularly of diesel and jet fuel, that has very much protected Australia's interests. Secondly, $3.2 billion to establish a government-owned Australian fuel security reserve of around 1 billion litres to increase long-term diesel and aviation fuel supply and storage, in combination with an increase to the minimum stockholding obligation to increase Australia's critical fuel reserves to 50 days. Now, our fuel security reserve will focus on regional stockouts and supply constraints for essential users in the event of another supply crisis. And lastly, the fourth element is $10 million to support feasibility studies into new or expanded fuel refining capabilities to be co-funded with state and territory jurisdictions. I, as a matter of courtesy, went through these measures at the National Cabinet meeting that met this morning. We know there's at least one of a serious proposal that will receive the support of a state government and federal government to examine the possibility of additional refining capability going forward as well. And we want to make sure that there's buy-in, which is why any proposals will be jointly funded by state and territory governments as well as the Commonwealth. Now, we'll consult on the implementation of the fuel reserve to underwrite or purchase fuel, support storage and trade stocks as needed to ensure our fuel security during severe or prolonged fuel supply disruption. Today's meeting was very constructive. It followed yet another meeting of our National Security Committee meeting today. We're receiving updates. I think it is obvious to say that we live in very volatile times. and there is uncertainty about events in the Middle East, and of course, therefore, uncertainty about the implications for the impact here in Australia. But what Australians can be certain of is that we are throwing everything at this to make a difference, to protect the interests of Australians. I'd ask the Minister to make some comments, and then we're happy to take some questions.
6: Thanks very much, Prime Minister. Well, since the 28th of February, this government has been focused entirely on getting Australia through what the International Energy Agency has called the worst international fuel crisis in history. And in fact, they've said it's as bad as all the other crises put together. And as a result of that work that government's been doing with industry, as the Prime Minister has said, we're in a position to say that in April, we received 92 shiploads of fuel, which is the highest number this year. It compares with less than 80 in other months. In some of the months, we received 92 in April, and that means we have more fuel in Australia today than we did when the bombing of Iran began. And that's no small thing. That's government and industry working together. But we've also been looking at what we need to do to better prepare Australia for future shocks. We know that the international environment is getting more unstable, not less. And so we have to look at what we have done in this crisis and see what we can do to build Australia to be better prepared even for the next international crisis, whenever it might occur. Hence the announcement the Prime Minister is making today of a very big investment. A big investment in a government-owned fuel reserve. At the moment, we have requirements, a minimum stock obligation on private sector companies, which we are increasing, requiring them to hold more fuel in Australia. But we're not just doing that. Australia is actually in a minority of countries in the International Energy Agency who don't have a government-owned fuel reserve. We will now have a government-owned fuel reserve of around 1 billion litres to add to those minimum stocks that the private sector must hold, particularly focused on diesel and jet fuel, where we do need to ensure greater domestic capacity and supply in the worst of circumstances. This is a big change in our approach as a country, and a good one, building on the increase in the minimum stock obligations that we're requiring the private sector to hold, 10 days and adding more, so that we would have 50 days worth of diesel and 50 days worth of jet fuel, which is an appropriate level. In addition, we're also continuing the work to help Australians diversify their own choices. Yesterday, the Treasurer and I announced our ongoing support for EVs through the EV tax discount. 515 Australians a day bought an EV in April. That compares to 29 a day when we came to office. And when you look at the fuel use that's been avoided by our electric tax discount so far, of the cars that have been bought under that discount in its first years of operation, they will avoid 1 billion litres worth of fuel use over their lifetime. Now, EVs aren't for everyone, but for those who choose to take them up, it's making more fuel available for the rest of the economy, and so we'll continue that support as well. This is a good announcement that the Prime Minister's made today. It'll be a centrepiece of next week's budget, and it best prepares Australia for whatever might come in the years ahead.
7: Yeah,
8: why
7: sure.
8: Why did you rule out negative gearing when it's now on the cards? And did you know it was a possibility before the election when you made those remarks?
5: Look, we will see the budget next Tuesday. You'll have every opportunity to ask questions based upon what we actually do rather than media speculation.
9: Prime Minister, Michelle Bullock has warned governments that handouts to households will not dampen demand and will make tackling inflation harder. Do you acknowledge the Governor's warnings on handouts not helping the inflation fight?
5: The Governor made it clear yesterday of the impact that the war in the Middle East is having. We as well are very conscious about the need for a responsible budget, as we always have been. And my government has produced the only budget surpluses that have been seen since I've been answering questions from you over the last decade and a half. So we did that, not just once, but twice, and we've reduced the deficit. And you'll see in next Tuesday's budget a range of savings, and you'll be able to then ask questions about that detail.
10: Prime Minister, 13 months ago, you ruled out changes to negative gearing and capital gains tax for what you said was the 50th time. Does that mean that you lied 50 times to voters? And can you at least be honest to the Australian people that you're going back on a promise that you made, considering that even now you're saying, well, you're not confirming that these changes will be in the budget?
5: Well, the budget will be on Tuesday and you'll have every opportunity. You'll have every opportunity. Your publication has done things like that before and made those comments, and I've seen similar things. You know, people will have the opportunity to examine the budget going forward. With all of it there, I can confirm that I maintain the position that the key to housing policy is supply.
10: But, PM, do you maintain the position that you ruled out, or that you made at the election, in the election campaign, ruling out changes to negative gearing and capital gains tax concessions?
5: I maintain that there will be a budget next Tuesday. You will have the opportunity to examine the budget. And I note that over the period of time, I have seen a number of contradictory statements suggesting what is in the budget. It will be handed down on Tuesday. What we are doing in advance is putting forward a pretty serious thing that's front and centre of where your readers are interested in today, which is fuel security.
4: And that's where we'll leave the Prime Minister speaking in Sydney there. He was speaking alongside the Energy Minister, Chris Bowen. He was announcing a fuel package after a National Cabinet meeting. It's essentially $10 billion to secure fuel and fertiliser for Australia. It will also, that money will also be spent on a permanent onshore and government-owned fuel reserve, which will hold 1 billion litres of fuel. And it will be making it a standard to keep 50 days of fuel reserves, and that's for jet fuel and for diesel.
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4: You're listening to ABC News Radio. I'm Diana Damjanovic. It's nice to have your company today. The federal government has confirmed 13 women and children linked to Islamic State in Syria has booked tickets to return to Australia. Home Affairs Minister Tony Burke says the government will not provide assistance to the group, which consists of 4 women and 9 children. In a statement he said, and I'm quoting, "These are people who have made the horrific choice to join a dangerous terrorist organisation and to place their children in an unspeakable situation." He went on to say any members of this cohort who have committed crimes can expect to face the full force of the law. He spoke to the media a short time ago.
13: The government is not repatriating and will not repatriate. The government is not assisting and will not assist these individuals. They made an appalling, disgraceful decision. If any of these individuals find their way back to Australia, if they have committed crimes, they can expect to face the full force of the law without exception.
4: And the ABC understands the cohort will arrive in Australia tomorrow evening. The Australian Federal Police say some of the group will be arrested and charged when they arrive in Australia, and some will face continued investigations. Commissioner Chrissy Barrett says the children will also be asked to undergo community integration programs. The opposition shadow minister, John Dunningham, is calling on the federal government to revoke their travel documents before they board a flight.
14: They are allowing them to come back to Australia. These are women who chose to go to Syria to a designated terror hotspot declared under law as a crime. That is something that should not be taken lightly. They went to join their ISIS fighter husbands who supported the ISIS caliphate, who are no friends of Western democracy or the freedoms we enjoy here. And to that end, how is it that the government can stand idly by while third parties like Tony Burke's good friend, Dr. Jamal Rifi, and non-government organisations go and organise for the repatriation of these people who have gone to support the ISIS terrorist group to come back to Australia? And so I say, this government have one last chance before these people board planes back to Australia to revoke their travel documents under national security grounds, to apply temporary exclusion orders. Australians are not feeling safe now. We know that. People feel less safe than they ever have before. And you have the minister out announcing a counter-terror unit and funding for it within government, but at the same time allowing terrorist sympathisers to come back into this country. It is counterintuitive. It is not in the national interest. Where are these people going to be settled? What monitoring arrangements are going to be put in place? How much is it going to cost Australian taxpayers? These are all questions the government have failed to answer, along with failing to stop these people from coming back to Australia and protecting our country.
12: Can they already stop them? I think they're due back in the country tomorrow.
14: Yeah, they're due back in the country tomorrow. We don't know whether they've boarded the plane or whether they're in the air or whether they're still waiting at an airport and clearing customs and border officials. We don't know. If there is a chance to stop them, they should do everything they can to do that. Again, as has been publicly reported, not since 2022 has anyone spoken to formally this cohort to understand who they are, what views they hold, whether they're a risk to our country. Yet they were given passports and only one of the 34 people was applied with a temporary travel ban. And now we have four ISIS brides and their children coming back to Australia, notionally to face the full force of the law. Well, the last time the full force of the law was applied to an ISIS bride, it resulted in a good behaviour bond. These are people that went to support a terrorist organisation, not on holiday and got caught on some misdemeanour. Serious crimes, serious risks to our community, and the government is doing nothing.
12: What are the options that the government can do to prevent them from coming back?
14: Well, under the Passport Act, the Foreign Minister can revoke travel documents on national security grounds. And indeed, when those individuals travelled to a declared terror area, to the terrorist hotspot of Syria, at law, they were able to revoke their passports and travel documents at that point in time. And I suspect they did. That information has not been made available to that end. But by the same token, today, given the risk, given the lack of information and knowledge the government hold around these individuals and what risk they will ultimately pose to our community, I mean, they did a doorstop with the Australian Federal Police today and the Director General of ASIO. These are people who do pose a risk. They're not just tourists coming back to Australia. So on that basis, they could revoke their travel documents. They could take them away and prevent them from being able to travel. And indeed, they could put in place those temporary exclusion orders. I do not believe that it is right for the government just to hope for the best and turn a blind eye to the risk we as a nation face by allowing these people to come back in.
4: And that was the Shadow Minister for Home Affairs and Immigration, John Dunningham, speaking to the media in Hobart a short time ago. The federal government has scrapped its plan to build an inland railway route between Melbourne and Brisbane. The project cost had ballooned to at least $45 billion, and the timeline for completion blew out to 2037. In next week's budget, some more money will be directed to track upgrades, but plans for everything north of Parkes in New South Wales are now on ice indefinitely. The Minister for Infrastructure, Transport, Regional Development and Local Government, Catherine King, says the financial plans didn't stack up.
15: When we came to government, we inherited a project that had been started without having any of the planning work done, any idea about where it was going to start and finish, and it was frankly underfunded. The first thing the board of the ARTC network, who was building Inland Rail at the time, said when they came to see me is this is going to need a lot more money. And when I asked how much, they couldn't tell me, which is a pretty dire position for an infrastructure minister to be in with an infrastructure project. So we did the hard work. We got Kerry Schott to come in and again do a really big piece of work as to how we could actually deliver this freight project. What she said to us is that she couldn't be confident, but she felt it would cost possibly another $31 billion, but we needed to do the work to find out how much that actually was going to be. We've now done that work. We've had independent actuarials come in and have a look at it. They've told us to finish it, it will cost an additional $45 billion. What freight operators are telling us is that if where you want to put investment at the moment is actually in the existing freight network to get Inland Rail to Parkes, which is what we've been doing. So basically this project, based from the start, from when we came into office, we've been having to manage, frankly, what has been a bit of a mess, and we're now making the decision to prioritise getting it to Parkes, preserving the corridor beyond that and the intermodal terminals beyond that.
16: I'll come to that in a moment.
15: Resilience.
16: I'll come to that in a moment, but as you say, there was a reassessment when the Albanese government was elected. And in 2023, you did have an overhaul following that review by Kerry Schott. You changed the governance and how it would be delivered. So why couldn't you proceed from that point forward or make the decision then not to go ahead? What's gone wrong over the subsequent 2 years?
15: Well, two things we said is we'd always said we'd prioritise building it to park, so we've really got on with that, and then do no regrets work beyond that, start getting the planning work, starting to get all of the work underway to get an idea about how much it was actually going to cost so we could make a decision about what to do next. Now that work's been done and we're making that decision that we'll preserve the corridor, we'll get that gazetted, we'll continue to do the planning work, we'll continue to preserve the intermodal hubs around Park, Gowrie and Ebenezer, and work our way through the land of that. But really, in terms of commitments of additional money for construction, we're prioritising going to parks, but also reinvesting some of that money in the existing 150-year-old rail network, which has been failing and is pretty important to get more freight moving across the country.
16: So that will be all south of parks. Does this mean Queenslanders just have to accept that there will be more and more freight on the roads in the future? Is that what they're being left with?
15: No, not at all. Obviously, there is already an existing north-south freight network, but the problem we've got, which is owned by the government, the Australian Rail Track Corporation owns that asset, it's been failing. It's 150 years old. It's had no to minimal investment for a long time now. We've seen Broken Hill was out more recently.
16: But even with the redirection that you are talking about now, that will go to areas south of parks. So we're not going to see the vision that had been put in place that would go through regional Queensland and through to Brisbane. So the future, we're talking over the next couple of decades, there's not going to be greater capacity for freight to get off the roads, is there?
15: There'll be improved capacity in the existing network. What we also announced is a $55 million program to actually look at and try and incentivise getting more freight onto that existing network. But I want the existing network to work. It has been down a number of days, whether it's been from floods, whether it's been from signalling failures and a range of things in terms of that network. So reprioritising some of the money that would have gone south from parks into the existing network, including through Queensland, we think is a smart decision to do to get more freight onto rail, to improve the resilience of the existing network, and that's really what the government has made the decision to do.
4: The Minister for Infrastructure, Transport, Regional Development and Local Government, Catherine King, speaking with Melissa Clark there. This announcement comes at the same time the federal government is expected to allocate extra funding in the upcoming budget to Melbourne's suburban rail loop. The Deputy Opposition Leader, Jane Hume, says this is a betrayal for the regions.
17: I was out in West Henty the other day at GrainCorp. They were telling us how much they rely on projects like this to increase productivity, to get our agricultural products to ports and to markets. At the same time, of course, they will increase expenditure on, you know, Victorian projects like the suburban rail loop, something that had no business case in the past, that was put together on the back of a napkin, and we now see there's been extraordinary corruption from the CFMEU on those sites, whether it be North East Link or Metro Tunnel or the West Gate Tunnel, where $15 billion of taxpayer money has been funneled directly to criminals because of the presence of the CFMEU on these work sites. Now, I can clearly, the government would like this money to go, infrastructure money to go to CFMEU sites rather than productive capacity in the regions.
4: The Deputy Opposition Leader, Jane Hume. This is ABC News Radio. Some other stories around today. Iranian state media say at least 8 people have died and dozens of others are injured after a fire broke out in a shopping centre west of Tehran. A man fighting plans to remove him to Nauru has lost his High Court challenge to the decision. The man is among hundreds of asylum seekers released from indefinite immigration detention after the High Court ruled that was illegal. And the Grattan Institute says increasing supply is still the best way to address the housing affordability crisis. Next week's federal budget is widely expected to feature changes to the capital gains tax, negative gearing and the treatment of trust funds. We'll be right back. The police arson squad in Victoria is investigating yet another suspicious fire, this time at a car dealership. Stephanie Ferrier reports.
18: It's another morning and another apparent firebombing here in Melbourne. This time, it's a car dealership and not a late-night entertainment venue. Behind me is the Cherry Showroom. Now, this is in Port Melbourne, in Melbourne's inner suburbs, and it's brand new. It was opened only on May the 1st, but emergency services received this call just before 5 o'clock this morning. Fire crews arrived here to find a fire well involved and also smoke billowing from the building. They quickly escalated their response. In the end, there were 5 fire trucks and 30 firefighters who attended. It took them about half an hour or so to bring this blaze under control, and they had to don breathing apparatus to go inside this building and to actually bring it and extinguish the flames. But what we do know is that at least, luckily, there was no one inside the showroom at the time. However, it is being treated as suspicious. So we are expecting that Operation Eclipse detectives will look at this to investigate whether there are any links with other arson attacks. Only yesterday, there was the La-Di-Da nightclub that was set ablaze after arsonists smashed through a front door and used some accelerant. And we have been seeing a number of entertainment venues being attacked in Melbourne's so-called bar wars. Also last night, in Melbourne's inner north, in Essendon, there was also a drive by shooting. Now, police say that a number of shots were fired in that incident and a man was taken to hospital with non-life-threatening injuries. They are continuing to investigate that as well as this arson attack, and they want to hear from anybody who has any information about this particular attack. What we do know is that this site has been targeted by an arson attack just a couple of weeks ago, but at the rear of the premises.
4: And that was Stephanie Ferrier reporting from Melbourne. This spate of arson attacks at licensed hospitality venues in Melbourne in recent weeks has Victoria Police investigating whether illegal alcohol is the motivation behind the attacks.
19: Well, look, it's one theory we're looking at seriously, along with a number of other scenarios. So alcohol, as you know, is it's an industry that if organised crime think they can make money out of it, they will work their way into that industry.
4: And that was Detective Superintendent Jason Kelly from the Police Anti-Gangs Division speaking to ABC Radio Melbourne. While several entertainment venues have shown the ABC's threatening messages they've received from so-called cartels, researchers believe illicit tobacco is widespread. The National Drug Research Institute recently found 30% of bottle shops in Melbourne and regional Victoria are stocking illicit liquor. Dr. Nick Taylor is a policy researcher from the National

0: And police, he says the so-called sly grog is easy to spot on the shelves.
1: Our first go-to is sort of price point. Anything that is distinctly too cheap is quite easy to spot. But then, yes, labelling issues such as cheap labelling, incorrect labelling, missing legal requirements. And then beyond that, sometimes you can see things like poor quality issues with the products, such as being filled to different heights, discoloration of the product, or sometimes floating inside of the product as well.
2: And Nick, what do we know about the supply chain for this illicit alcohol? Is it made here in Australia, shipped in? What do we know?
1: Yeah, so our method for finding these illicit products, for the most part, we find products that appear to be made in Australia. We have found products that have come through the border, whether they're smuggled or just not declared correctly at the border. That being said, we do know that there is a larger illicit alcohol market out there. Our 30% that we're turning up tends to be the more brazen end of the market that's quite easy to spot if you know what you're looking for.
2: What are safety concerns? Because we know in some parts of the world, when people are making illicit alcohol, things can go horribly wrong.
1: Yeah, those same concerns exist here in Australia. There are a few different ways to make illicit alcohol. This can include regular distilling practices, which do carry the risk of, say, methanol poisoning. Methanol is a normal part of alcohol distillation, but if you're not careful, you can end up with too much of it in the product. And then beyond that, there's the use of industrial alcohol or adulterated alcohol that can be combined with some different chemicals to make it a bit more palatable, or diluted down with other sources of ethanol as well. So there's a lot of different harmful chemicals that can end up in these products.
2: Mm. How has this trade been able to grow in Australia, Nick?
1: Well, essentially, it's been a bit of a blind spot for regulators as well as the police to some extent. We don't have in Australia, with possibly an exception of the Northern Territory, a good insight into what alcohol is being sold into venues and then what alcohol is coming out of these venues as well. So there's no obligation for venues to report their sales data, either coming in or going out, which means that regulators and police have no real way to have a sort of idea of the flow of alcohol, which has meant that criminal sources of alcohol have just been allowed to freely enter the market completely unmonitored. Beyond that, in Victoria, for example, where our research initially started, there's no obligation for retailers to know who they're buying from. They don't have to be able to prove that they're buying from a legitimate producer or wholesaler. And so when police and regulators find these products stocked on shelves, that's often a dead end because the retailer has no obligation beyond that point. They can so there needs to be a clear adjustment to that as well.
2: It sounds like it's pretty loose market, Nick.
1: Yeah, and that's what we've been finding. Essentially, and I will say, I was quite surprised by this when we started finding this product, these products quite frequently. I guess there's sort of the assumption in Australia that we have a well-regulated alcohol market and that it will sort of just work itself out. But what the high prevalence of these illicit products shows is that we really do not have a well-regulated alcohol market, and we really need to rethink and restructure how we allow the sale of alcohol to happen in Australia.
0: Dr. Nick Taylor there. He's an alcohol policy researcher from the National Drug Research Institute, speaking with Sally Sara. Two marine rescue volunteers who died trying to save another person off the coast of New South Wales have been identified. 78-year-old Bill Ewan and 62-year-old Frank Petch died when their boat capsized in treacherous conditions on Monday night. The skipper of the yacht also died and is yet to be formally identified. Reporter Lockie McLeod is in Ballina.
3: Minister Jihad Dib said it's about being

0: here and being present. That was the key in this immediate aftermath of this tragic event. He wanted to be here to support the families affected and those marine rescue volunteers that survived that tragedy. He spoke to me a little bit earlier on. Here's a little bit about what he had to say.
1: It's pretty tough. There's a real element of, don't know about being sort of, you know, feeling guilty for having survived or, you know, but there's also that sense of knowing that they did what they needed to do. Like, these people are amazing people. They're the best of us. I say that often and not as a cliche. They're doing what they can to help the community. The call comes out, they go and help. We kind of sometimes underestimate the risk that they take.
2: Lucky, have there been any tributes?
0: Yeah, there was a memorial earlier this morning in the early hours where a big crowd was down here paying their respects. As you can see behind me, there's still flowers being laid and emotion is still very much high here in Ballina for those lives lost. There is an account being set up to fundraise some money to support the Marine Rescue Ballina Tower. Already about $35,000 has been raised and an outpouring of the community making sure they can do anything possible to help the families affected in this tragic event happening here in Ballina.
3: Lucky McLeod there. News is next.

0: ABC News, good morning. I'm Simon Lauder. The Prime Minister says next week's federal budget will include a $10 billion fuel security and resilience package. It'll include $7.5 billion worth of financial support and loans for a fuel and fertiliser security scheme and $3.2 billion for a government-owned fuel security reserve. Anthony Albanese says the package is aimed at ensuring Australia has at least 50 days of fuel supply and storage of diesel and aviation fuel. Donald Trump says America's effort to guide stranded vessels out of the Strait of Hormuz is paused while they try to reach a peace deal with Iran. Linda Gruen reports.
1: In a post on social media, the US president says that they've made great progress towards a complete and final agreement with Iranian representatives and that based on the request of mediator Pakistan and other countries, Project Freedom will be paused for a short period to see whether or not a deal can be signed. The full blockade of Iranian ports, he insists, will continue. Washington's efforts to guide stranded vessels out of the vital oil shipping channel has led to renewed fighting despite a ceasefire being in place. America's top diplomat Marco Rubio has also announced that combat missions in Iran are over, claiming that Operation Epic Fury has achieved its objectives.
0: Iranian state media says at least 8 people have died and dozens of others are injured after a fire broke out at a shopping center west of Tehran. The local fire department says the cladding of the building was flammable, contributing to a rapid spread of flames. The Australian government has confirmed that 4 women with ties to Islamic State have made plans to travel to Australia along with 9 children. The ABC reported last month that the cohort had left a refugee camp in Syria to begin their journey home to Australia. Home Affairs Minister Tony Burke says the government has not and will not provide assistance to the group and that law enforcement and intelligence agencies have plans in place to manage and monitor them. Experts say detecting and disrupting online threats is just the first step in stopping the radicalisation of young people. The federal government will spend $74 million over 2 years to establish a national centre to identify and deter online extremism, including on gaming platforms and in chat rooms. Counter-extremism expert Peter Lowe says more resources are needed to supervise young people online.
2: Most young people spend a majority of their time when they're not engaged in school or other activities online in online spaces. And so it's the same as if your child or young person was going to the park. Adult supervision is the thing that stops all the bad things from happening. We need adult supervision even in the online spaces that young people are hanging out.
0: Police in Tonga are looking for a gunman who threatened a journalist after a radio station aired an ABC News interview with a former Comanchero gang member. The pistol-wielding man threatened the journalist at the office of Kelea News Agency 2 weeks ago. Earlier that day, its radio station ran an interview with a convicted drug smuggler who admitted he tried to set up a local chapter of the Comanchero motorcycle gang. Editor Pohiva Tesa says the man seemed upset by the interview and the reactions of talkback callers.
3: We're not sure yet why us, because other news medias also ran basically the same story in their news items on the same day. But I guess we were an easy target just to scare us off the topic.
0: Emergency services have recovered a car from underwater in the Royal National Park in Sydney South. The police dive squad has been in the water at Audley Weir after the vehicle plunged into the water with 2 people inside early this morning. The driver, a 20-year-old man, was able to get out of the vehicle, but his passenger, a man believed to be aged in his 20s, was trapped. Participants in the National Disability Insurance Scheme say culturally and linguistically diverse communities have been left in limbo. Last month, the federal government announced a major overhaul to curb growth of the $50 billion a year scheme. It includes moving at least 160,000 people off the scheme by 2030. NDIS participant Nidhi Shakaran says many in her community fear their services will be severely impacted.
4: It's a state of limbo. I don't know where the axe will fall. And I'm not only fighting for me as a person with disability from a multicultural background. I'm fearful of my friends going through the same thing.
0: Australian tennis player Talia Gibson has overcome a second set lapse to go through to the second round of the Italian Open in Rome after beating Italy's Martina Trevisan.
5: You're listening to ABC News Radio. Hello there, I'm Diana Damjanovic. Coming up this half hour, the government announces a state-owned fuel reserve. Calls to the national debt hotline set to increase following yesterday's rate rise. And the two operations the US runs in the Iran war on pause.

0: full impact of the Iranian war and the chokehold on the Strait of Hormuz.
1: This is aimed at making sure that Australians can have more confidence in protecting our energy sovereignty, not just during this crisis, but going forward as well, protecting our nation's energy interests. The package will provide more than $10 billion to secure Australia's near-term fuel and fertiliser security, establish a permanent government-owned Australian fuel security reserve of around 1 billion litres, and lift the minimum stockholding obligation by around 10 days for every type of fuel. This will support an overall expansion of Australia's onshore fuel reserves to ensure at least 50 days of fuel supply and storage of diesel and aviation fuel. As part of our plan to deliver energy sovereignty, our Australian Fuel Security and Resilience Package will comprise the following elements. $7.5 billion for the establishment of a fuel and fertiliser security facility to increase supply and storage of fuel and fertiliser by providing financial support, including loans, equity, guarantees, insurance and price support. These are the work that's taking place with Export Finance Australia that has enabled us to secure those additional cargoes, particularly of diesel and jet fuel, that has very much protected Australia's interests. Secondly, $3.2 billion to establish a government-owned Australian fuel security reserve of around 1 billion litres to increase long-term diesel and aviation fuel supply and storage, in combination with an increase to the minimum stockholding obligation to increase Australia's critical fuel reserves to 50 days. Now, our fuel security reserve will focus on regional stockouts and supply constraints for essential users in the event of another supply crisis. And lastly, the fourth element is $10 million to support feasibility studies into new or expanded fuel refining capabilities to be co-funded with state and territory jurisdictions.

0: and we're seeing the consequences of that. I mean, I've said that very plainly. Well, we've said that the MSA should get to 60 days and that'll take the totals up towards that 90 days we want to see. So, I mean, we've been saying that for some time. I've laid out a pathway to do it. We've laid out the costings to do that. The government needs to get on with it. They're not going that far, and that's disappointing. They're going to compete in the market with the private sector. This is what this government... This government always thinks that the government is the entire answer. We want to work with the private sector to do this, and that's what should be happening. We'll look at the details of the package and decide what we can support and what we can't. But as always with this government, it's too little too late.
1: And on the imminent arrival of the cohort of 13 women and children linked to Islamic State in Syria, Mr. Taylor had this to say.
0: Well, this government has clearly assisted with the issue and distribution of passports. They've clearly assisted with DNA tests. They've refused to prevent the repatriation assistance by third parties, including a close colleague of the Immigration Minister, Tony Burke himself. So there's much they could have done. I think the question now is, what's going to happen when these people arrive? What's it going to cost Australian taxpayers? I mean, we hear reports of $2 million a person. I mean, what is it going to cost Australian taxpayers? I think it's time for the government to be upfront and clear with the Australian people about how this is going to work.
2: I was just going to say that
0: I wrote to the Prime Minister some time back and asked him these questions. I've had no response. I've had absolutely no response. And this government, again, hasn't been in control of its borders, and we see the consequences of this now.
2: So what are those specific options that the government could take then to prevent that?
0: Well, I just laid them out. I mean, you know, this is a government that clearly provided assistance in the issue and distribution of passports in doing DNA tests, and they refused to prevent third-party assistance of repatriation. We put that bill to the Parliament. They could have voted with us. They voted against us on that. It was very, very clear. So the government had many opportunities on this. They failed. They failed to lead. And the consequences are that these people are arriving in Australia today, and it's going to be at a significant cost to the taxpayer and deep concerns from many Australians. I have had the opportunity, it's not a happy opportunity, I have to say, but I have spoken to many Australians who have seen what IS can do. They have seen what IS can do. They've seen what's happened to their families and themselves. The physical violence, the murderous approach of this terrorist organisation. And people who have supported this organisation are going to be back in the community, and they are deeply concerned. They have real questions, and they are reasonable questions.
1: And that was the opposition leader Angus Taylor speaking just moments ago. Let's turn now to Project Freedom. That's the United States' attempt to reopen the waterway next to Iran, the Strait of Hormuz, by creating a safe route for stranded commercial ships. In developing news, the President Donald Trump has announced on social media that Project Freedom will be paused to see whether a complete and final agreement with representatives of Iran can be finalised and signed. US Secretary of State Marco Rubio insists the ceasefire with Iran is still intact and Operation Epic Fury, launched in late February, is over. The claim comes despite the United Arab Emirates saying it's come under drone and missile attacks from Iran for a second day in a row, with one drone penetrating air defences and striking an oil port. CNN's White House correspondent Kristen Holmes has the latest.
3: It's been a real roller coaster of a day for Project Freedom. We heard so much praise for this humanitarian effort from both the Secretary of Defense, Pete Hegseth, and Marco Rubio. And most notably, as you mentioned, Marco Rubio really painted this as a pivot, a new operation that we had turned the page and we were now in Project Freedom. Epic Fury was completely done. That was the most definitive answer that we have had so far, that part of this operation was over. And now we were in Project Freedom, which appears to not exist at this time because it is put on hold. Now, a couple of things. One, this is all related to those 23,000 sailors that are currently stranded. They're from 87 countries. We heard the chairman, Dan Kane, talking about this today in the Persian Gulf because of the closure of the Strait of Hormuz, which is why, as you noted, there

There was a lot of emphasis on the humanitarian effort there to get those sailors off those ships or get those ships through the strait. The other part of this, though, is that we had seen a real escalation with Iran when it came to hostilities. We saw them firing at ally countries like the UAE. We also saw them firing at U.S. ships. The U.S. in turn fired back, taking out roughly 6 ships, according to the Pentagon. Clearly, in that space, there was growing tensions. Now, what we don't have an answer to is where the negotiations currently stand, because Rubio had really danced around that during that press briefing. He made it sound as though, yes, diplomacy was the number one goal. That was what they were efforting. That is what President Trump wanted, talking about Steve Witkoff and Jared Kushner working towards some kind of a deal with Iran. But he also made it very clear during that briefing that it wasn't 100% that there was going to be a deal, that things were not going very smoothly, that there might be a time, even in the near future, in which this completely fell apart. And he left the door open for President Trump to resume any kind of military strikes, which we took in the briefing room to be part of Project Freedom, since Epic Fury is over. But clearly there is no Project Freedom here. So this idea that now the talks with Iran have gotten so close that they had to pause Project Freedom, that is where we don't understand the dynamics from what we heard from Marco Rubio in the briefing, where it didn't sound like they were necessarily completely aligned, to President Trump saying this is a brief pause because they believe they're going to come to

0: pandemic-era manufacturing. The Prime Minister says next week's federal budget will include a $10 billion fuel security and resilience package. It will include $7.5 billion worth of financial support and loans for a fuel and fertiliser security scheme and $3.2 billion for a government-owned fuel security reserve. And ACT police have charged an O'Connor woman with making nuisance calls to emergency services. They allege the 53-year-old phoned 000 20 times in about 3 hours yesterday. Now on ABC News Radio, it's time for sport with Mark Ardenall. Hi, Mark.
1: G'day, Deanna. Good morning. A former AFL Premiership player has questioned the impact a full-time psychologist will have on supporting players' mental health following the leak's response to Elijah Holland's on-field mental health episode last month. The AFL has fined Carlton $75,000 for its handling of the episode, while also mandating all clubs employ a full-time psychologist or equivalent. But speaking to ABC Radio Melbourne, former Bulldogs player Tom Boyd says the initiative will have limited outcomes for players.
2: 40 hours a week of a psychologist being in-house. I'm not saying it's the wrong move. I'm just trying to work out exactly what level of impact in terms of mitigating risk and supporting players they actually provide. Because obviously the players are unavailable for any psychological treatment a vast majority of the time.
1: Still in the AFL, Fremantle forward Josh Tracy says tomorrow night's clash with fellow top four side Hawthorn will be a tough test of his side's credentials. The Dockers have won their past seven games and go into the match at Perth Stadium as favourites. The Hawks are coming off a dramatic tie with Collingwood. Tracy's told ABC Radio Perth his team is prepared for an intense contest.
3: To play a really quality side to, I guess, test where your game is at and you know, really show what you've put out there in the first couple of months of the year.
1: Sydney Roosters prop Rima Butler has been named to make her New South Wales debut off the bench in Game 2 of Women's Rugby League State of Origin Series against Queensland next week. Back rower Tiana Pentatani-Gray has been ruled out of the team with a knee injury. Dragons forward Hannah Southwell has been added to the extended squad for the game in Brisbane. To the NRL, Cronulla halfback Nico Hines says the Sharks are aiming to put an inconsistent start to the season behind them. Cronulla thrashed West's Tigers last Sunday but hasn't won more than two consecutive games in 2026. Hines says the Rabbitohs will be a difficult opponent on Saturday.
4: Yeah, for sure. It's huge. They've been playing some really good footy. Obviously, Luttrell's on fire at the moment and you know they're sitting pretty in the top four, I'm pretty sure. So it's about putting our back-to-back performances and playing some consistent footy and us leaders really driving that.
1: Still in the NRL, Hudson Young and Ethan Strange have been named to return to the Raiders lineup for Sunday's match against Penrith at Canberra Stadium. Young will return from suspension and Strange from an ankle injury. Jaden Brayley has been named at lock. To some tennis, Australia's Tali Gibson has overcome a second set lapse to go through to the second round of the Italian Open in Rome. The 21-year-old has claimed the first set against Italy's Martina Trevisan 6-4. Then she lost the second set 6-love before taking the third set 6-3. Another Australian, Ayla Tomjanovic, lost in qualifying but goes through to the main draw after several players withdrew from the tournament. Mitchell Starc's Delhi Capitals have lost to the Chennai Super Kings by 8 wickets in cricket's Indian Premier League. Batting first, the Capitals made 7 for 155 from their 20 overs. Starc then finished with no wicket for 30 off his 4 overs as Chennai reached its victory target in the 18th over. And to some basketball, Deanna, in the NBA, the United States game one of the semi-final series between the Detroit Pistons and Cleveland. The Pistons have won that match 111 points to 101. The second game on today, Oklahoma and Los Angeles. Oklahoma has a lead at halftime. Oklahoma City Thunder up 61-53. Deanna, that's all the sport for now. Plenty more sport coming up. Plenty more basketball coming up a bit later on today.
0: Plenty more playoffs. Thanks a lot, Mark. Since the start of the year, more than 65,000 people have contacted the National Debt Helpline, with mortgage stress the main reason. Separate data from Roy Morgan shows the share of borrowers considered at risk of mortgage stress is forecast to rise to 1.64 million people because of the latest interest rate hike. Business reporter Nassim Kadem joined us earlier to tell us more about it.
5: Financial counsellors are saying that as interest rates rise, it's not just vulnerable people, but also many

0: full-time employed people, young families that are feeling the impact of these three rate rises. And data shows that in April this year, there were almost 14,000 calls to the National Debt Helpline. Now, that compares to over 11,000 in April 2025. So the latest interest rate hike is having a massive impact on housing stress. And, you know, what financial counsellors are seeing is people will often do whatever they can to hold on to their home. So they won't pay electricity bills, they won't get medical treatment for things, you know, they'll just do whatever they can. And by the time they're calling these financial counsellors, they're really, really in a distressed situation.
1: And with three rate hikes this year, could more Australians face mortgage stress now?
0: Absolutely. So Roy Morgan had put out some data at the end of April, and that looked at scenarios of what happens if the Reserve Bank hikes in May, which it did yesterday on Tuesday, and then again in June. So it's saying that just with the latest rate hike, that about 1.64 million people could hit mortgage stress. Now, mortgage stress is generally defined as where people are spending more than 30% of their income on their home loan repayments. Roy Morgan defines it a bit differently, but it's around that. And then in June, if there's another rate hike in June, it says this will increase to 1.67 million people. So that's up by about 220,000 from before the May and June rate hike.
1: What are the everyday Australians telling you after yesterday's rate rise?
0: So we have been speaking to people who are really stressed. A lot of them borrowed at sort of the height of the housing boom during the COVID pandemic. One of them we spoke to, she said that her repayments have increased by $600 a fortnight since she took out a loan during the pandemic. You know, she's talking about this concept of having to go off meds because she can't afford, they're too expensive. Just really a lot of stress. She's saying a lot of money of her income's just going to the mortgage and it doesn't leave enough money. So in her case, when she had a vet emergency, she had to put that on the credit card and then racked up a big credit card bill. So it's really getting dire for a lot of Australians. And as I've said earlier, you know, we traditionally think it's just the most vulnerable, which of course it impacts, but it's also now people with part-time jobs, full-time jobs, people who, you know, are young families, you know, who traditionally what financial counsellors are saying wouldn't have fallen into this data are now starting to feel the impacts.
1: And what are economists expecting could happen next with the rate rises?
0: Yeah, so some economists are saying that the Reserve Bank's likely to hold now and see what happens with the three rate hikes, allowing them some time to go through. But others are forecasting that the Reserve Bank might move again at least once or twice this year, depending on what happens, you know, depending on whether the war in the Middle East is prolonged. And it's quite frightening as well that we could end up in a situation where there's high inflation still because of the war, impact of the war, but also, you know, that high inflation starts to coincide with slowing growth. So that would be a situation of stagflation. And, you know, then if people lose their jobs, that's the most dire thing. As Roy Morgan had pointed out in its data, it's not interest rates itself that has the biggest impact on people's ability to pay their mortgages. It's their jobs. So if they start losing their jobs, you're really going to see a big uptick in distressed sales.
1: Some interesting insights there from business reporter Nassim Kadem, who joined us earlier. The World Health Organization says it suspects there may have been rare human-to-human transmission in a deadly outbreak of the rodent-borne Hunter virus on a luxury cruise. Three people have died and four others have fallen ill since the ship left Argentina in late March. 150 people are stranded on board, including four Australians. Europe correspondent Catherine Diss has the latest.
2: The luxury cruise, which is operated by the Dutch company Oceanwide Expeditions and Voyages through Antarctica, left the southernmost tip of Argentina in late March. It's currently stationed off the Cape Verde Islands west of Africa. It's in quarantine. Authorities there not allowing it to dock out of fears that the virus could further spread. Now, this all started after a Dutch couple on board fell ill. Back on April the 11th, their man died on board the ship. His wife then later passed away after she was transported off the ship with his body. A few days after that, a German passenger then passed away, and four other people have since fallen ill and are suspected to be infected with the virus. About 150 people are stranded on board the ship. Four Australians are included in that number, but we haven't managed to get any information on those passengers today. We have had a detailed update from the World Health Organization, which says that while rare, it now suspects that there has been some human-to-human transmission of the virus, which is usually spread by rats in their feces, urine or saliva. It also says that it has been informed that there are no rats on board the ship.
3: We do believe that there may be some human-to-human transmission that's happening among the really close contacts, the husband and wife, people who've shared cabins, etc. Our assumption is that they were infected off the ship. Based on the current information and what we know about previous outbreaks, WHO assesses the overall risk to the public as low.
2: Anyone symptomatic or those caring for patients are wearing full protective equipment. Some of the images are quite stark and sort of remind us of those COVID-era days. Two patients who are suspected to have the virus have been medevaced to Cape Verde for treatment. This is a rare disease. It does have huge consequences, though it causes severe respiratory illness, and the fatality rate can be as high as up to 50%. The only hope for those that get it is that it's caught early. Now, this virus gained attention last year after the late actor Gene Hackman's wife mysteriously died from it at their home in New Mexico. The ship now plans to travel to Spain, but authorities there not yet confirming if they will allow the ship to dock.
1: Catherine Diss reporting there. Taking a look at the markets today, things are looking up after a little while in the red. The ASX 200 is up 1.1% to 8,783 points. The All Ordinaries Index is up by a similar amount to 9,005 points. Brent crude is currently trading at $107 a barrel. The Aussie dollar is worth 72 US cents. Taking a look at the national forecast right now in Brisbane, it's 24, Sydney 17. In Canberra, it's 8 degrees, Melbourne 15. In Hobart, it's 16, Adelaide 15. In Perth, it's 13, and up in Darwin, it's 26. Today's edition of The World Today is coming up next, right after the news.

0: ABC News. Hello, I'm Simon Lauder. Australia will increase its fuel reserve and look into re-establishing refineries as part of a $10 billion fuel and fertiliser security package. The Prime Minister has announced the package after a meeting of National Cabinet. Anthony Albanese says Tuesday's budget will also include money to ensure fuel stock holdings can be increased so Australia is better prepared for another oil crisis.
1: $3.2 billion to establish a government-owned Australian Fuel Security Reserve of around 1 billion litres to increase long-term diesel and aviation fuel supply and storage in combination with an increase to the minimum stockholding obligation.
0: The US President Donald Trump says great progress has been made toward a final agreement with Iran to end the war. America's editor John Lyons reports from Washington.
2: Posting to social media, President Trump says the US will pause efforts to escort ships through the Strait of Hormuz for a short period of time. He says the decision comes at the request of Pakistan and other nations and follows what the president described as great progress having been made towards reaching a final agreement with Iran to end hostilities. The operation, dubbed Project Freedom, was launched earlier this week in a bid to safely escort stranded vessels through the strait. John Lyons, ABC News, Washington.
0: The Federal Police Commissioner says some Australians with connections to members of the Islamic State group will be arrested when they return to Australia. The government has been alerted that 4 women and 9 children have booked flights to fly home from Syria. Commissioner Chrissy Barrett says police have been collecting evidence on Australians in Syria for over a decade.
3: I will not flag how many individuals will be arrested or when they will be arrested to protect a number of our investigations. However, I will confirm these points. Some individuals will be arrested and charged. Some will face continued investigations when they arrive in Australia.
0: The Royal Commission addressing anti-Semitism has heard from a teacher who says there should be an overhaul of how it's addressed in schools. Gavin Coote reports.
4: A Tasmanian history teacher appearing under the pseudonym AAQ has told the inquiry she has witnessed anti-Semitism in public school classrooms throughout her entire career. But she's testified that students became more openly anti-Semitic after the October 7 Hamas attack.
5: I think it speaks more broadly to teachers, principals and leadership not having the tools or the ability to deal with that type of behaviour, even if they wanted to.
4: The teacher told the inquiry a Jewish student left the school and then moved interstate because of the bullying they were experiencing.
0: The High Court has upheld the government's deal with Nauru to take in people released from indefinite immigration detention. Elizabeth Byrne reports.
6: An Iranian man who was released when the High Court ruled indefinite immigration detention was illegal was among the first three to learn the government had arranged a visa for him to be removed to Nauru. His lawyers argued he'd been denied procedural fairness, but in a unanimous decision, the High Court has found natural justice is outside the arrangement to remove asylum seekers to Nauru. 8 people have so far been settled in Nauru under the scheme.
0: Financial counsellors say a third straight interest rate rise is forcing people to make difficult decisions. More than 65,000 people have contacted Australia's National Debt Helpline since the beginning of the year. The helpline's Vicky Staff says mortgage stress is the main reason people reach out for help.
7: We know that for people who are already doing it tough, that yesterday's news is a blow for them. We already hear from people who are having to make tough decisions every day. How do I put petrol in the car? How do I pay my rent or my mortgage?
0: And you can call the National Debt Helpline on 1800 007 007. A ceasefire declared by Ukraine but not confirmed by Russia has come into effect. Moscow announced that it will observe a unilateral ceasefire between the 8th and 9th of May during World War II commemorations, threatening Ukraine with a massive missile strike on Kyiv if Ukrainian forces try to disrupt the event. But Ukraine's president, Volodymyr Zelensky, has called the proposal not serious, instead suggesting his own truce. Beginning today, Russian strikes killed more than 20 people just hours before the Ukrainian ceasefire came into effect. You're up to date with the latest ABC News.
8: Good afternoon. Welcome to The World Today. I'm Andy Park, coming to you from Gadigal Land in Sydney. Nice to be with you. This Wednesday, a new $10 billion fuel and fertiliser security package in next week's budget, extending supply to 50 days. And at more than 1,000 kilometres, the world's longest off-road cycling trail is hard enough. Try doing it in a wheelchair.
9: Well, I was a bit jealous of friends who were going out on adventures that I thought I couldn't do as a wheelchair user. And so when I had this streak of jealousy, I thought rather than sitting there feeling sorry for myself, I would, organise a big adventure.
8: Some of the women who went to Syria with ISIS fighters will be arrested and charged when they return to Australia late tomorrow. Authorities say there have been plans in place since 2015 to manage and monitor the group of 13, which includes 9 children and 4 women. But the authorities say it won't provide them any assistance to do so. Commissioner Chrissy Barrett says the children will also be asked to undergo community integration programs. Evelyn Manfield has been watching events from Parliament House in Canberra and joins me now. Evelyn, what has Home Affairs Minister Tony Burke said?
10: Minister Burke said the government became aware of this group's booking to return to Australia this morning. And then, of course, we've had that announcement this morning as well. The ABC understands they will be returning to Australia tomorrow evening. So the government has consistently said it won't provide any assistance to this group of women and children. They say that if people within this cohort have committed crimes, they can expect to face the full force of the law. But essentially what we heard from Tony Burke as well is there are very serious limits on what the government can do to prevent these citizens from returning to Australia, especially when they have passports. So this was him speaking earlier.
11: The government is not repatriating and will not repatriate. The government is not assisting and will not assist these individuals. They made an appalling, disgraceful decision. If any of these individuals find their way back to Australia, if they have committed crimes, they can expect to face the full force of the law without exception.
8: The Home Affairs Minister there. Also, the AFP Commissioner, Chrissy Barrett, said this morning that there's been plans in place for this group's return for more than a decade now. What has she had to say?
10: Yeah, she gave some detail on just what preparations have been happening, including that officials have been collecting evidence on the group in Syria. She said that evidence and information is to help determine if anyone in the group has committed Commonwealth offences, and she suggested that could include things like terrorism offences and also crimes against humanity. So she did flag that some individuals within the group could be arrested and charged, others could be subject to ongoing investigations, and did discuss the children as well, of course, a key part of this group, saying that they will be asked to undergo community integration programs and therapeutic support when they land back here in Australia. As for ASIO, though, they have said that the return doesn't change the national threat level. But here's what the police commissioner said earlier.
3: Some individuals will be arrested and charged. Some will face continued investigations when they arrive in Australia. And children who return in the cohort will be asked to undergo community integration programs, therapeutic support, and countering violent extremism programs.
8: That's the AFP Commissioner Chrissy Barrett there. And Evelyn, the opposition has made some criticisms of the government's handling of this case. The opposition Home Affairs Minister John O'Dunham has pointed out that those support programs, particularly for children, are not mandatory. What else has been raised by the opposition?
10: Yeah, this has long been a really intense political issue. As you said, we heard from Jonathan Dunham a little bit earlier, raising questions about just what monitoring was going to be in place, where the group is going to be settled, the cost of monitoring and things like that. The opposition has been really critical of this process, even asking the government to revoke their travel documents. Now, that is a really contentious sort of issue. We heard not long ago from an international law expert saying there's really nothing the government can do to legally stop them. So, look, this will continue to be a high-profile case, as it has been for a while now. The group were in Damascus, essentially in limbo after having left that refugee camp not sure if they were going to be able to come back to Australia, but today getting confirmation that they will return tomorrow. Opposition leader Angus Taylor spoke a short time ago.
12: I think the question now is, what's going to happen when these people arrive? What's it going to cost Australian taxpayers? I mean, we hear reports of $2 million a person. I mean, what is it going to cost Australian taxpayers? I think it's time for the government to be upfront and clear with the Australian people about how this is going to work.
8: That's opposition leader Angus Taylor. Before him, Evelyn Manfield in Canberra. Well, next week's federal budget will now include a $10 billion boost to fuel security as the Iran war continues. The Prime Minister says a permanent government-owned fuel and fertiliser reserve will extend onshore reserves of fuel to at least 50 days. The funding promise comes amid warnings from the Reserve Bank that big spending will fuel inflation and also the federal government's cut to funding for the Inland Rail project. Here's Stephanie Smale.
13: After weeks of uncertainty about Australia's fuel supplies and whether they would last, the federal government has announced a plan.
1: This will support an overall expansion of Australia's onshore fuel reserves to ensure at least 50 days of fuel supply and storage of diesel and aviation fuel.
13: The Prime Minister, Anthony Albanese, says next week's budget will set aside more than $7 billion for a fuel and fertiliser security facility and around $3 billion to establish a government-owned reserve of about 1 billion litres of fuel. He says there will also be funding to investigate whether more fuel refining projects could happen here.
1: There is uncertainty about events in the Middle East and, of course, therefore, uncertainty about the implications for the impact here in Australia. But what Australians can be certain of is that we are throwing everything at this.
13: As plans to secure fuel are outlined, regional communities in New South Wales and Queensland are reeling over the scrapping of part of the Inland Rail project, a major freight rail corridor that would have stretched from Melbourne to Brisbane.
14: There's a massive amount of fuel trucks being used and they go directly through my hometown of Millmerran, and I think that's dangerous.
13: Paul Antonio is the former mayor of Toowoomba in southern Queensland. He says the 1,600-kilometre inland rail plan was supposed to deliver faster freight with less emissions, and he points out the current system won't cope long term.
14: The freight task will treble by 2050. So something has to happen. Where it goes, I don't know.
13: The region's business leaders aren't happy either. April Kavanagh is the chair of the Toowoomba and Surat Basin Enterprise Board.
15: In the current fuel crisis, where we know that rail is $35 cheaper per tonne compared to roads, and $110 million cheaper per annum compared to roads, on ageing road infrastructure, it's just really hard to see how this makes economic sense.
13: The Federal Infrastructure Minister, Catherine King, argues cost blowouts left her no choice and plans for everything north of Parkes are on ice indefinitely. She says there will be more spending on the existing rail network that mostly hugs the coast to help get more freight on trains heading north.
16: But I want the existing network to work. It has been down a number of days, whether it's been from floods, whether it's been from signalling failures and a range of things in terms of that network. So reprioritising some of the money that would have gone south from Parkes.
13: As regional communities grapple with the inland rail overhaul, the Treasurer Jim Chalmers is talking down pre-budget concerns that more government spending will fuel inflation.
17: The point that we have been making throughout the course of this week, before yesterday's decision and this morning after it, is that there's not a heap of extra stimulus spending in the budget. In fact, we're winding back spending overall.
13: AMP Chief Economist Shane Oliver says reining in government spending would be the right move.
18: You know, if you're going to do more stimulus, that's the thing you do ahead of the next election, but that's 2 years away.
19: Right.
18: They should be focusing on the economics alone right now, and the economics calls for the Reserve Bank and the government working together to try and take pressure off inflation and therefore avoiding that extra stimulus being pumped in.
8: AMP Chief Economist Shane Oliver ending that report by Stephanie Smale. I'm Andy Park. Thanks for listening to The World Today on ABC Radio across Australia and on ABC Listen. You can subscribe to the podcast for all of our stories. Just search for The World Today. New data shows 8.5 million working-age Australians now rely on some form of support when illness or injury stops them working. That's 2 million more Australians than there were a decade ago. The surge isn't being driven by larger payouts, but more claims, and mental illness is now one of the biggest drivers. National Work reporter Bronwyn Herbert.
19: Lauren Framer loved her job working as a stage manager in Sydney on major musical theatre productions. But her ability to work changed dramatically after contracting long COVID.
20: There was so much of my job where you've got to be so focused for, you know, the duration of a musical. So, you know, 3 hours, and I just wasn't able to do that. I was very mentally unwell.
19: Lauren eventually resigned and moved back to Melbourne to be closer to family.
20: I just, yeah, started to get quite scared about what was, happening to me. So it took a while to, I guess, understand like that I had long COVID, and then even longer to then get, medical help as well.
19: The turning point came financially when she found out she qualified for partial income support.
20: And I had no idea if long COVID was even coverable at that stage, because it's very hard to prove. And I just, had no idea if it would be recognised as an illness. So fortunately it was, and I was able to get on a partial claim.
19: Lauren's story is increasingly common. New data shows more than 8.5 million Australians now rely on various forms of income support, from employer-funded sick leave to workers' compensation, life insurance to early superannuation withdrawals.
21: There are 2 million more Australians that are leaning on income support because they can't work due to injury or illness, and that's 2 million more than there were a decade ago.
19: Christine Cupid is the Chief Executive of the Council of Australian Life Insurers.
21: We're now faced with a major national productivity challenge. It's not just an individual part of the system being overwhelmed. The entire safety net's under pressure.
19: Ross Isles from Monash University led the research and is chief research advisor at Superfriend.
22: One thing that we do know is that, and we see this in the data across different systems, is that mental health seems to be having a bigger toll on people's ability to work.
19: Experts argue the solution isn't less support, but earlier, better coordinated help while people are still connected to work.
22: And what we've tried to do in this report is actually pull it all together to give us the best picture of this is the situation when we're providing income support. It's then about identifying, are there ways we can do this better? And that's where the system's talking to each other. That's where making sure there's connected data, future improvements that we can look at so we can help people get back to work sooner.
19: For Lauren Framer, she's now working 9 hours a week in client support at the same allied health clinic that once treated her.
20: I would say I'm like maybe 40% back to where I was before getting sick. I've recently just started seeing a lot of rapid improvements, so I'm hoping I've turned a corner.
8: That's long COVID sufferer Lauren Framer, ending that report by Bronwyn Herbert. And speaking about mental health, the AFL has promised to improve its protocols around mental health in the wake of a high-profile incident involving a player last month. Carlton's Elijah Holland suffered what's being described as a mental health episode during a match against Collingwood. He sat out the last quarter and was later admitted to hospital. The league has also fined the Carlton Football Club $75,000, arguing he should have been removed from play earlier in the game. Here's Bridget Fitzgerald.
23: While poor mental health can affect anyone, there's a unique level of scrutiny that comes with being a professional athlete.
24: A lot of the time in sport in this country, we play the man and not the ball. And there's a lot of comments made about players and athletes personally by too many people.
23: Jackie Lauder is a sport and performance psychologist. She's worked with a number of professional sporting codes, including the AFL.
24: I've been pushing for years on every club board, executive, staff member, player to get mental health first aid training, to have some sort of understanding, but it's been resourcing and funding that's been pushed back.
23: Last month, Carlton player Elijah Hollands sparked welfare concerns when he displayed erratic behaviour during a match against Collingwood. The incident's been described as a mental health episode by the club, with Hollands admitted to hospital 5 days later. On Tuesday, the AFL announced sweeping changes to its mental health protocols for both the AFL men's and the AFLW, including a mandate that all clubs employ a full-time psychologist, a review of club caps to to increase funding for health services and establishing a wellbeing committee. Jackie Lauder says the move should strengthen existing guidelines.
24: So there's been recommendations as to every club needs to have a psychologist. There's no mandate on the qualifications of that psychologist, the experience of that psychologist.
23: Former AFL player turned advocate Tom Boyd retired at just 23, struggling with his mental health. He says he's keen to see how the new protocols work in practice.
2: There's a priority set that sits within professional sport, and then there's a priority set that sits within the medical community. And the closer that we can align those two things together to get the best outcomes for people, not just in the short term, but for a sustainable period of time, the better off we'll all be, I think.
23: Tom Boyd says one of the challenges the AFL needs to overcome is a reluctance among players to ask for help.
2: And if you ask them to opt into things or to put themselves at risk of missing selection or to, you know, maybe, you know, show that they're not bulletproof, there is going to be a lot of hesitation from a lot of players, I think, to do that.
23: The AFL's also fined the Carlton Football Club $75,000 for allowing Elijah Hollands to continue playing during the Collingwood match and for bringing the game into disrepute. The fine will be paid to the AFL's mental health partner, Headspace, a youth mental health

0: health organisation. Jason Trethewen is the Headspace CEO.
1: The AFL, like many of us across the community, are responding to the evolving needs of people and players in this context in relation to always trying to do better with supporting their mental health and wellbeing needs.
0: Jason Trethewen says the AFL and players have an important role in reducing stigma in the community.
1: So I think if the AFL is creating a strategic intention for clubs and for all across the AFL industry, that it's okay to express some vulnerability and some levels of distress and what they're going through. First of all, it shouldn't impact on the way the club views them, because that would be stigma towards mental health. So some players, I have no doubt, would be holding back from telling their whole story, perhaps. But when they do, they've got they can get the right levels of support to help them in the next step.
0: AFL CEO Andrew Dillon has confirmed there's a WorkSafe investigation underway.
2: Bridget Fitzgerald there. Well, farmers in Western and South Australia say they desperately need access to stronger poisonous bait to control a growing mouse plague. Some grain growers are reporting thousands of mice per hectare, and the big fear is that it's only getting worse. Here's David Sparks.
3: Authorities say mouse numbers are growing fast on the Adelaide Plains and on the York Peninsula in South Australia. And things are even worse in parts of WA, especially on the mid-west coast around Geraldton, the central wheatbelt area, and around Esperance on WA's south coast. Jeff Cosgrove is a farmer in Mingenew, 400 kilometres north of Perth.
4: Probably as bad as it's ever been about mouse infestations in the past. But yeah, I've never seen so many burrows and so many active mice in the paddocks, especially at night time. I've seen in places where the mice have actually been extracting the seed out of the ground once it's been sown. We're sort of right in the middle of seeding at the moment, and as soon as the seed is finished in the paddock, we turn around right behind it and apply mouse baits to try and minimise that damage.
3: At the moment, farmers are mainly using a poisonous zinc phosphide bait called ZP25, but they're finding it's not strong enough to get the job done, and a bait called ZP50, which has twice the dose of the same poison, is much more effective. Problem is, ZP50 is tightly regulated, and only a few farmers have been able to get emergency access. Luckily for Jeff Cosgrove, he's one of them.
4: Yeah, we refused ZP25. We've had to go back over and reapply.
3: And so are most grain growers in the affected areas, are most of them stuck on the ZP25?
4: I'd say most are.
3: Stuck on the 25.
4: There was only a limited volume of the ZP50 available. Mm. And if I'm correct, it's nowhere near enough to cover the area that's affected by mice at the moment, that's for sure.
3: These baits are regulated by the Australian Pesticides and Veterinary Medicines Authority. A spokesperson told the ABC it's received and is assessing applications for emergency use permits for the higher strength ZP50. The spokesperson says decisions are based on a rigorous scientific assessment of safety and efficacy, including the impacts on animals and the environment. Steve Henry is a research officer with the CSIRO, specialising in mice.
5: It's really important that the first bait that a mouse discovers is a lethal dose, because from work that we did in the lab, if mice get a sublethal dose, they stop taking the bait. So if the first grain of bait in amongst all of that other food in the system is a lethal dose, then we get effective control.
3: In terms of the risk to wildlife, Steve Henry says ZP50 holds up well.
5: We've just done some work on the Adelaide Plains and we haven't analysed the data yet, but we found no dead birds in those systems where we had been baiting mice.
3: Associate Professor Robert Davis is an expert on conservation biology at Edith Cowan University. He says ZP50 presents some risk to birds, but not if it's used properly. And he's willing to support its use if the Australian Pesticides and Veterinary Medicines Authority can show that its benefits outweigh the risks.
6: I guess my main question would be just being sure that we're not poisoning, for instance, our native birds. If they eat this bait, they will die as well. I guess the other thing I would say is that, everything in life is a bit of a trade-off, and mice at that scale are causing untold impacts to native biodiversity as well, because mice are probably eating everything they can get their hands on.
2: That's Associate Professor Robert Davis from Edith Cowan University. David Sparks reporting. A Victorian woman who lives with multiple sclerosis has taken on a seemingly impossible challenge, completing the longest off-road cycling trail in the world in a wheelchair. The Mundabiri Trail through dense forest and steep mountains took 26 days to complete, and all proceeds to fund further research on MS.

0: Lean O'Connor has the story.
1: Sighs of relief from Claire Riley and her husband crossing the finish line after spending just over 3 weeks on one of the longest off-road cycling trails in the world. Her supporters were there too.
2: Keep laughing and having fun. What do you mean?
1: Ms. Riley tackled the Muddabitty Trail in Western Australia using a power-assisted wheelchair which resembles a dune buggy. She lives with multiple sclerosis. Her husband rode alongside her on his own trail bike.
3: Nice. Brakes. The back as well. I've got you clear.
4: We've totally got you 100%.
3: You are looking great.
1: The 1,000-kilometre trail stretches from Mundaring, about 34 kilometres east of Perth, to Western Australia's southernmost point, before ending in the coastal city of Albany. The difficult track snakes through dense forest, steep mountains and soft dunes.
5: The track was rough, and I actually hadn't even thought about it before we started, so I had no expectations.
1: Claire Riley was diagnosed with MS 9 years ago. It's an autoimmune disease which attacks the body's central nervous system, disrupting critical signals between your brain and body. Ms. Riley says she was sick and tired of hearing stories from her friends about their outdoor adventures and decided to plan one of her own.
6: Well, I was a bit jealous of friends, outdoor ed friends, who were going out on adventures that I thought I couldn't do as a wheelchair user. And so when I had this streak of jealousy, I thought rather than sitting there feeling sorry for myself, I would, organise a big adventure.
1: Claire Riley is now the first person in the world to complete the Muddabitty Trail in a wheelchair. It took Claire and her husband, Jay Riley, 18 months of preparation before they felt ready to take on the challenge.
2: Oh, my God. Very narrow.
1: Training on similar tracks, such as the Yuyangs, a mountain range in Victoria.
7: We just came over this bridge. The bridge is only as wide as my front tyres, so we did it.
1: But the record wasn't without its challenges.
6: The few problems that we had were the chain coming off, which happens on a regular bike as well. Sticks were the cause of that. And I then had our friend and my husband jump underneath and put the chain back on. I did flip it twice and ended up with a black eye on day one.
1: Her husband, Jay Riley, says the trek was all his wife's idea.
8: I'm pretty adventurous and I will just happily go along with anything that she wants to do adventure-wise.
1: More than 37,000 Australians are living with multiple sclerosis, and experts say that number is on the rise. Rowan Greenland is the CEO of MS Australia.
9: Yes, we've seen a very large increase in prevalence of multiple sclerosis in Australia over the past few years. It's risen from 25,600 in 2017 to 37,700 today. So that increase is quite disturbing.
1: Claire Riley hopes to raise $100,000 to fund further research on multiple sclerosis.
5: The whole point was to raise awareness for multiple sclerosis and disability in general. The conversations are always so interesting because I feel as though everyone knows someone who has had MS, or they know someone who knows someone. Everyone's got a connection.
0: What a legend. MS advocate Claire Riley there, ending that report by Kathleen O'Connor and Paul Cook. And that's all from the World Today team this Wednesday. Thanks for your company. Hope you can join me at the same time tomorrow. I'm Andy Park. Have a great day.
10: And that was today's edition of the World Today, right here on ABC News Radio. Now, we'll take you to the National Press Club, where the CEO and Managing Director of Lynas Rare Earths, the world's only commercial producer of separated light and heavy rare earth oxides outside China, will be speaking today.
11: Amanda Lacaz with today's National Press Club address.
12: Hello and welcome to the National Press Club and today's Westpac address. My name's Tom Connell. I'm the club's president and also an anchor at Sky News Australia. Our guest today, Amanda Lacaz, CEO and Managing Director of Lynas Rare Earths. In case you haven't heard, rare earths going through a bit of a moment. I'm sure Amanda would say it's always been going through its moments, but we in the media in particular and the political class are beginning to actually take note. It's a good moment for today's address. Not only is this company, Lynas, the world's only commercial producer of separated light and heavy rare earth oxides outside of China, We also have an outgoing CEO. We know that means always time for honest conversations just between us and the national audience on television as well. Amanda.

0: Was appointed CEO in June 2014 and led the company through a challenging turnaround to become an ASX 50 company. She holds a Bachelor of Arts from University of Queensland and a Postgrad Diploma of Marketing from the Australian Graduate School of Management. Reminding our members and as well, the club will have a podcast of this address on our website later today. Ladies and gentlemen, please welcome Amanda Lacaze.
1: Thanks, Tom, and good afternoon to everybody in the room, and also to those who are watching. And I have to tell you, I have a very large extended family, so for anyone at the ABC, the ratings will have improved today. I start today by acknowledging the traditional owners of the lands on which we meet, the Ngunnawal and Ngambri people, and I pay my respects to elders past and present. I also recognise the traditional owners of the lands on which we operate in Western Australia. I would like to offer my welcome to the ministers, ambassadors, government and industry representatives who have joined us here today. In particular, thank you to our Resources Minister, Madeleine King. I am honoured you have taken the time out to listen to me. And thank you to Tom, Morris and the board of the National Press Club for inviting me to address you today. It is a privilege to be here. It is probably my last substantive address before I retire from my role at Linus at the end of June, and I could not have thought of a better place to share my experiences of the rare earths industry. As I was thinking of this audience, I thought of a recent visit to our mine and processing sites in Western Australia by a large EU delegation. This delegation included an ambassador, various trade commissioners, and diplomats from several member nations. And then I wondered, how many people in this room, a room full of national decision makers and reporters, have ever visited a mine? I won't ask you to put your hands up. But in Australia, we mine the periodic table from lithium to uranium. So there are plenty of mines from which to choose. Visiting even one mine will give you a different perspective as you meet the people who work there and who take great care in their work, whether they are geologists, metallurgists, environmental scientists, technicians, engineers, or our health and safety professionals. Australian mining generates great wealth, which is shared with the whole nation via taxes and royalties and superannuation fund benefits. The taxes and royalties fund many of the services on which we all rely. And I just want to share the latest tax transparency report from the ATO reported that the resources sector paid more tax than all other industries combined. That is $48.5 billion in tax from resources, $47.2 billion from all other industries. And that tax paid by the resources industry is enough to fund total Medicare payments plus about half of the PBS. Mining companies also contributed $26.9 billion to state budgets through royalties. But to the highly populated southeast corner of this nation, we in the mining industry are largely invisible, although I have done my best to address that today. If mining is invisible in Australia, where our prosperity is so heavily reliant on the industry, is it any surprise that the issues associated with a relatively small group of minerals, rare earths, were underappreciated by governments until recently? Many consumers who love the finished products that use rare earths, most of you, despite their earlier request, still either have your mobile phone in your hand or very close by. It has eight different rare earths in it. Or your electric vehicles, or even indeed just your internal combustion engine vehicles. People love these products. They have no idea of the raw materials required or the complexity associated in delivering them. I'm old enough to remember the advertising program in the 1980s to convince children that milk and eggs didn't come from the supermarket, they came from a farm. Or as the Minerals Council puts it, before it was yours, it was mined. For those of us working in the critical minerals sector, there has been a shift in the 2020s. Critical minerals and rare earths have become more visible and are often in the headlines and not just on the business pages. Now, change management theory tells us that change occurs when there is a burning platform. Rare earths have prominence because of their importance in 21st century manufacturing, activities, jobs, and economic development. Known as the vitamins of industry, they are essential ingredients in the technologies we use every day, like I said, cars, phones, electronics, and essential to our efforts to decarbonise as we seek electrification and renewable energy sources. But the spark that ignited the burning platform was a shift in geopolitics, which meant that China's dominance of this industry was no longer regarded as a benign matter. China dominates the industry at all stages of the supply chain. I hasten to say this is not a challenge faced exclusively by rare earths. In fact, the supply and processing of rare earths is just one of many raw material sectors where China dominates. Of course, that allows China to act in ways that advantage China's economy and manufacturing industries, and consequently disadvantages others. And that has led to the supply of rare earths being a priority issue in the trade wars of the past year. Last year, China's ban on rare earths exports following the US government's Liberation Day tariffs resulted in the shutdown of automotive production lines in the US and the EU within 2 weeks. And of course, that led to various governments discovering rare earths. However, I can tell you the challenges for rare earth producers and the associated markets did not suddenly manifest in the last couple of years. As per my introduction, I am the CEO of Lynas Rare Earths. We are the Western Australian firm that in 2013 broke China's absolute monopoly on the extraction and processing of rare earth elements and subsequently broke China's monopoly on producing separated heavy rare earths in May 2025. Supply chain challenges have been evident in this market every year of my tenure and also before. China's monopoly was established after 30 years of focused industrial development. It started with Deng Xiaoping's famous oft-quoted declaration that the Middle East has oil, China has rare earths. Of interest, at that time, all rare earths processing was in the West. The development of the rare earth supply chain was one of the drivers of the economic miracle that lifted hundreds of millions of Chinese people from poverty. And as China developed resource extraction, then refining, functional material production, and ultimately finished goods production, at each stage, generating new high-skilled jobs. And by 2010, all rare earths processing and many associated manufacturing jobs were, you picked it, insourced to China. An early example was the lighting industry. By the time phosphors-based lighting technology was replaced with LED technology, 100% of lighting manufacture had moved to China. More recently, the Made in China 2025 policy included the objective that rare earths would only be exported in value-added form, at least as a magnet and preferably as a finished product. Last year, 50% of all EVs were manufactured in China. And that is the true measure of success of Chinese industrial policy. Of course, their domestic success was fortified by the Western commitment to globalisation, which advocated outsourcing manufacturing activity to the best fit location. Globalisation resulted in rapid outsourcing of manufacturing to East Asia, and was embraced with alacrity by Western governments and consumers who quickly became addicted to cheap imports. in an age where we believed in the benefits

of globalization, China's dominance of rare earths mining and processing went unremarked. Even a decade ago, we still had great optimism that the rules-based global order would persist and strengthen. But that has changed. We have many examples of economic diplomacy, that's my diplomatic word, of the propensity of certain countries to use industrial policy to advance their own national interests. That's not remarkable. That is actually their jobs. But it is challenging for the rest of us. In our market, in 2010, following a dispute near the Senkaku Islands, the Chinese stopped supply of rare earth materials to Japanese industry. And this very small input got the attention of CEOs and politicians in Japan, the US and the EU. At that time, many industry observers believed it would be the burning platform for change, and many governments and industries did, I think, feel their feet get a little warmer. But the platform was not fully ablaze. Lynas and the US firm Molycorp were born out of that rare earth crisis. We had the best deposits of these materials at Mount Weld in Western Australia and Mountain Pass in California. But there was limited expertise on how to process the rare earths mined from those ore bodies. And guess what? The Chinese weren't going to share it. Not a big surprise. Times were very tough as we both struggled to develop process expertise whilst feeling the pressure of sustained low pricing from Chinese suppliers. Molycorp went bust in 2015 under a mountain of commercial debt. Lynas survived as our creditors, and I look at our Japanese ambassador Suzuki here today. And say thank you, because the Japanese government maintained their support for Lynas. Lynas is actually proof that with the right assets and the right skills, it is possible to compete with China. And that was in an environment where there was limited government support, either policy or financial. Today, some days it seems that governments all over the world are racing to bestow largesse on even the most marginal of projects, as they pursue their objective to develop resilient supply chains. However, I would suggest as the world attempts to rebuild broken supply chains, it is useful to consider the challenges faced and overcome by Lynas. Our experience shows that succeeding in this market is much more complex than simply throwing money at the problem. The ongoing support from our Japanese partners has been a crucial part of our success and is often referenced as governments seek to facilitate industry development. But it is important to properly explain our partnership, as it is so much more sophisticated than simply funding Lynas. This week, Prime Minister Albanese welcomed the Japanese Prime Minister, Her Excellency Sanae Takaichi. How wonderful is that? A woman leading Japan. To Australia for her first official visit. This was the first visit to Australia by Japan's Prime Minister since Prime Minister Albanese welcomed Prime Minister Kishida to Perth in 2022. This was an exciting visit for many reasons, including providing an opportunity to showcase Japan's deep partnership with Lynas that started in 2011. It is significant that the Australia-Japan Joint Declaration on Economic Security Cooperation, I have a few of these government acronyms through the speech, spent quite a long time practicing them, by the two prime ministers elevated critical minerals to being a core pillar of our economic security relationship. Lynas is proud to have been recognised in this announcement as a flagship initiative symbolising collaboration between Japanese and Australian industry on critical minerals. Japan holds an important position for Australia, not just as a fabulous skiing destination, but I can assure you it is, or a wonderful place to enjoy Japanese and many other types of cuisine,
and I can assure you it is. But Japanese is special to Australia because it is Australia's second largest export market after China, with exports of $65.1 billion in fiscal year 25. Our third largest import market after China and the United States. From a critical minerals perspective, Japan got the memo well before many other governments around Australia because it is Australia's second largest export market after China, with exports

literally forged in fire. Recognizing the importance of rare earths supplied to Japanese industry in 2011, the Japanese government mobilized a multi-billion yen package dedicated to technical development and supply chain diversity. It was through this initiative that Japan invested in Lynas in 2011 via JARE, Japan Australia Rare Earths, a special purpose vehicle between JOGMEC, Japan Organisation for Metals and Energy Security, and Sojitz Corporation. Contrary to some of today's deals, JARE's financial contribution was relatively small at that time. By the time JARE lent $225 million to Lynas, over $1.3 billion of equity had been raised and spent on the Lynas project. Following JARE's loan, further debt in the form of a $225 million convertible bond was raised. We have enjoyed a very special partnership with both JOGMEC and Sojitz. When I became CEO in 2014, we faced existential threats from a continuing reshaping of the rare earths market following the earlier rare earths crisis, political challenges in Malaysia, and a Malaysian processing plant that frankly just did not work. We had limited knowledge on how to fix the plant, a broken balance sheet, little or nothing to sell, difficult relationships with our suppliers, and a shareholder register devoid of any institutional funds. My husband sometimes said, "Why did you take this job?" In fact, I got sick, and I speak to the journalist here, I got sick of reading about the beleaguered mine at Lynas, or the most cutting was when we were described as a debt-ridden basket case. JARE's support during that time was financial, it was technical, and it was commercial. The financial support from JARE was crucial. However, whilst necessary, it could never be enough on its own. We had to learn to operate our assets, which we did with discipline and determination. That meant we had to develop our own intellectual property. I think in reflection, in 2015, our production was 100% not on time, 100% not on spec. Anyone involved in business would know that's not a great basis to do business. And so we could have easily packed up our bats and balls and gone home, because it was pretty tough. But that is not the Lynas way. We're fighters from our technicians right to our senior leadership. And by 2017, we had rehabilitated our balance sheet, hit and exceeded nameplate, and started the process of stepping up production. We have continued to invest in our business, primarily funded from equity capital markets and cash flow. We recently completed our Lynas 2025 program, a capital plan under which we invested $1.5 billion in our operations, $1.3 billion of which was in Western Australia. Today, our production capacity for our key product, NdPr, is double that of 2017. We have had new products in the form of separated heavy rare earths and new facilities at Kalgoorlie and upgraded facilities at Mount Weld and Kuantan. And then in 2025, a new set of geopolitical challenges arrived. A key announcement from the United States government in July 2025 was a comprehensive support package for MP Materials, the only other significant operating rare earths mine. This included a price protection agreement with a floor price for NdPr, which, if successful, would address China's use of pricing to control the market. Subsequently, we were proud to announce an updated 12-year availability and supply agreement with JARE, which builds on the success of our 15-year partnership and includes guaranteed offtake and floor prices for all key products. The updated supply agreement will ensure supply of these critical materials to Japanese industry, and the implementation of fair market pricing will support Lynas in continuing to grow and invest in our operations. We have also signed a memorandum of understanding to establish a framework for cooperation on mineral exploration.
the evolution and

richness of our relationship with our Japanese partners is an important lesson in policy development if new resilient supply chains are to be developed. If we want the independence and economic prosperity that downstream manufacturing brings, then it is helpful to reflect on the lessons from our 15-year experience. Lesson one, processing is complex. Money alone will not guarantee success. China has maintained focus for 30 years, right? Not all that long ago, I was in Washington. I said to someone about needing to have a long-term perspective, and they said, oh, yes, we really are focused on the strategic long-term until the midterms. And unfortunately, this is often the case. In China, there is respect and value afforded to mining, processing, and manufacturing industries. Engineering remains an aspirational job. By comparison, last year in the US, they graduated 35,000 lawyers and 350 mining engineers. In Australia, where we rely so heavily on mining, we face a similar challenge. Universities that used to graduate hundreds of mining engineers now graduate them in their tens. We do have a table of students from Canberra Grammar here today, and I want to encourage them all to be engineers, please. We need to change perceptions of mining to reflect the environmentally responsible, technically sophisticated industry that powers the Australian economy, to remind our young people this is a great place to work and we need their brains and their talent and their energy if we are to deal with some of these challenges. We recognise and value the support of our Resources Minister, Minister King, but we encourage all governments to be more active in advocating for the minerals industry as the source of so much of our sovereign wealth. Lesson number two, partnerships matter and can facilitate success. China's current position as both supplier and consumer of rare earths is unique. Other markets are not fully integrated, so solutions will necessarily be different. And globalisation may be on life support, but that doesn't mean we have to do everything ourselves. Lynas is a perfect case study in the benefits of strong partnerships. Working together with our partners, we have been able to create a resilient supply chain even in the face of threats. In our case, each partner brings best-in-class capability. Australian resource, geology and metallurgy, Malaysian manufacturing know-how and experience, and Japanese materials science, especially related to metals and magnets. Our business maintains our competitive cost position with China through that best-in-class mix. Government-to-government agreements, including trade agreements, can help to facilitate these partnerships. I've spoken of the value of our partnership with Japan. Another practical example is the Australian government's provision of work visas to our Malaysian staff with their unmatched skills and expertise so they can work at our plant in Kalgoorlie. Lesson number three, firms must be able to compete, right? This Grattan Institute not long ago made the comment that the problem is not governments picking winners, it's losers picking government, right? And so ultimately, yeah, it's a great line, isn't it? Businesses have to be able to compete. We have always been able to access equity capital markets because we have the resources, assets and capability and track record to succeed. It is true that China has manipulated price and we welcome government backing of price floors, but ultimately we must be able to compete. Governments can help by implementing policies that create sustained positive conditions for business success. This includes efficient permitting processes. Anyone from government want to? No? Okay. Efficient permitting processes, supporting the development and delivery of cost-effective inputs, including energy,
constructive tax settings, targeted education. In Malaysia, we operate in a heavy industrial park, which delivers many cost benefits. And there are opportunities to improve shared infrastructure here in Australia, which will be more valuable than one-off grants or loans, or worst of all, ongoing government subsidies. Lesson four, the supply chain will not be fixed by supply side policies only. No market is ever fixed from the supply side, and rare earths is no exception. With respect to demand, it is important to remember that Chinese customers overwhelmingly buy Chinese rare earths. To fix the market outside China customers have to choose outside China rare earths. Our Japanese customers have worked with us to develop our business and our processes. Without this, our support business would not have flourished. Success in building a resilient outside supply chain will depend on customers in other consuming markets, particularly the EU and the US, changing their purchase decisions. Now, governments have various policy tools that can help with us. If you look at China, they use both tax and licensing structures to support their industry. Options available to other governments could include the provision of tax credits to magnet buyers or requirements to purchase from non-China supply chains. In the US, the Defense Federal Acquisition Regulation Supplement, it's another one of those acronyms, DFARS, is a set of regulations guiding procurement, which includes restrictions on the acquisition of certain magnets, tantalum and tungsten from the 1st of January 2027. And that restriction includes the full supply chain. In the EU, the Critical Raw Materials Act is a response to the EU's reliance on imported critical minerals. Benchmarks under that act include benchmarks on extraction, processing, recycling, and diversity of supplying nations. In both cases, we are observing changed purchasing decisions so that consumers can comply with the regulations. And lesson five would be simply, you can't stand still. China's already 20 years ahead of us. That means we have to work harder, smarter and faster to catch up. And because I'm a good Aussie, I believe we can. All right. At Lynas, we are up for the task, and that's shown by our recently announced Towards 2030 strategy, and importantly, as I outlined earlier, our new agreements with Japan. The rare earths market is not for the faint-hearted. At Lynas, we have confidence, we have the skills, the IP, the experience and the people to be successful. But developing a larger and more vibrant ex-China supply chain will need more than Lynas. And doing that will require governments with intellectual discipline and the imagination to conceive what could be. I know it's not an adjective we often use for our politicians, but imagining how it could be better is going to be a really important part of this change process. Policy support from governments led by the US government in July last year, including the provision of price floors, has weakened China's price controls. And now China is switching to non-price controls, including limiting access to goods and services via its licensing regime. I have outlined some options to facilitate development of this industry, including investing in shared infrastructure, education, international partnerships and tax policy. However, Western governments may have to embrace some more interventionist thinking if they are going to address decades of underdevelopment. I leave Lynas at the end of June after 12 years. I have loved every day of my job at Lynas, even the tough ones. When I joined, our market capitalization was a tad shy of $400 million. Today, it is nearly $19 billion. I am incredibly proud of what our team has achieved, both here in Australia and in Malaysia. Suffice to say, I cannot do justice to the sheer determination of our people, as we have not just survived, but we have flourished.

Once again, thank you for the opportunity to speak. The mining industry in all its forms is of great importance to Australia, and I am delighted today to have been able to provide a little more colour on our small part of that industry.

0: Thank you very much. I might start on lesson one. Good place to start, I suppose. But you mentioned perception of working in mining and the lack of graduates we're getting through. What do you think is the issue? I mean, I'm assuming it's not perception of money in terms of pay for mining jobs. It's usually pretty good, if I could say that. Is it reputation? Is it, you know, working for a big evil mining company, don't go and do that? Is it FIFO? What could actually change? Is it a cultural thing? What is that issue, do you think?
1: I think one of the big issues is actually familiarity. Because if you go to Western Australia, working in mining is a desirable job. Everybody in Western Australia understands it. It's why 5.5% of the workforce in Western Australia is in the top tax bracket, because it's such a strong industry and it pays well. But I think that we don't have the familiarity and the understanding of the opportunities that arise in other parts of the country. But I also do think that maybe not maybe some people still think about mining like it's, you know, coal mining in Pennsylvania in the late 19th century. And that is not what mining is. It is not a bunch of buffheads moving dirt around. It is a high-tech industry which offers opportunities for people in all sorts of different fields. Yes, we need mining engineers, but we also need health professionals, and we also need environmental scientists, and it is a terrific opportunity. And I just think that it's not promoted sufficiently, particularly in the southeast corner.
0: And what, by politicians, you're saying that? Sort of talking it up more, or
1: I think we in the mining sites? I think we in the mining industry try to promote it, but I think that having third party endorsements, including by politicians, is helpful.
0: I think I've been to about a dozen mines over the years by politicians, so they do visit every now and then. The other thing you mentioned around firms being able to compete, you mentioned inputs like energy, water, utilities, tax settings and so on. What about labour costs, and particularly what might be on the horizon, unionising of mining workers in WA? Is that on your horizon? Are you concerned by it?
1: I think that we live in an affluent country, and our objective is always to ensure that everyone shares in that. I think as a company, our objective is always to ensure that both our people and our communities share in our prosperity. I don't think prosperity can ever be sustained if you have winners and losers. You actually need to have many winners. And I believe that in the mining industry, as I said, you know, the average salary in the mining industry is about $155,000 a year. And I can tell you that we as leaders in the industry spend more time thinking about safety and health of our workforces than any other single issue. So I don't think our workers need organisation, because I think that we have the track record that demonstrates how well this industry works and how well we have worked with the people who work in the industry.
0: So if it happens anyway, do you see that as an investment risk?
1: I think that always my number one job as a leader is to engage with the people who work in our business. And so I think that the greatest benefit is by doing that and ensuring that we are all aligned on the same objective, which is the success of the business.
0: Go to the floor now, Ron Mizen from the AFR.
2: Thank you for your speech. I'm wondering if you could reflect on two things. The first one is, there's a significant debate in recent times about the imposition of a windfall gas tax or additional taxes on gas exports. And I'm wondering if you could reflect on that in the context of the deep relationships that

0: have been built between Australian businesses and overseas investors who might be concerned about that debate. Now, we're not expecting anything in the budget. Doesn't mean it's off the table for good, though. You, particularly, obviously, Japanese investors. Secondly, you referred to the need to have companies that are able to stand on their own two feet effectively, but also the need for a government that is significantly interventionist. Could you reflect on the Future Made in Australia agenda as it's being implemented? Is it hitting the right marks, do you think, or does it need to be more focused? And how far up the supply chain do you think we can actually get in Australia?
1: Okay. Yeah. So, you know, they told me that you were only allowed to ask one question. So now I have Tom to think back to that first question. So I'm not an expert on gas. I say that as a starting point. However, I would say that as I observe much of the debate, many opinions have been based upon misinformation. And so the way that gas is taxed is, to my understanding, designed in a specific way which sees increasing returns over time for the government as, you know, the heavy investments have been returned to those who have made the investment. Otherwise, we will not get the investment in our gas industry, which we think is critical. I think the second point, which I would say to all governments, is that it's very easy for us, and I see this sometimes when I talk to our investors. You know, Malaysia appears a little more exotic, and you know, people ask me about sovereign risk, and I say that there is sovereign risk in every government in the world, and when there is sovereign risk, it has the potential to reduce investment. And so decisions which may be perceived as, you know, sort of highlighting sovereign risk in Australia should be ones which are taken very carefully.
0: And on the Future Made in Australia agenda? And...
1: Yes, I actually did remember the second part of the question. I think that this is still an evolving area in terms of policy with this government. Unfortunately, I am old enough to remember being taught in school that we were the Earth's farm and quarry and that we really needed to do something about that. And now, more years on than I care to acknowledge, with a school reunion coming up shortly, we are still very much doing the quarry and the farm, you know, and I think I worked in agriculture at one stage and it was, couldn't we at least scour our own wool? So I think we do need to be targeted. With many of these sorts of things, one success leads to another. So I think being targeted and finding an area where we can be successful will be excellent. But I think that I will not be the first person to say to you that without reliable, cheap energy, rebuilding a manufacturing industry is not going to be possible.
2: Next question, Corey McLeod from Innovation Oz.
3: Thank you very much for your address. This is a connected question. It's not two separate questions. In March, the federal government announced a $53 million CMCI CRC, which, as we're talking about industrial policy, a collaborative research centre bringing together industry research to unlock capability in critical mineral processing. First of all, from a commercial perspective, any advice in terms of as that CRC takes shape? And secondly, one of the pillars and one of the focuses is about sustainability, which I know is something that comes up regularly from a processing perspective. And I know that Linus has had its, you know, first-hand experience with some of those discussions.
1: Can I take the second part of the question first? So in terms of sustainability, Linus and every single one of our processing facilities has been designed from the bottom up to be sustainable. There is not a single CapEx proposal that goes through our organisation without there being there's an area which actually speaks to greenhouse gas emissions and other environmental impacts. And so we don't even approve the capital expenditure without clarity on those matters. We have just, via a partnership, put in a $300 million hybrid renewable power station at our Mount Weld operations. And in the last quarter, 95% of the energy that we used in our mine was from renewable sources. So we care about it. But one of the myths that I hear quite often is, oh, processing rare earths is a dirty business. You know what? Every industrial process in the world creates residues. And you can choose as an operator to manage that business safely, or you can choose not to, right? We choose to manage it safely. So we don't have toxic chemicals in our process. We don't have any discharge into the surrounding environment unless those residues have been properly treated and are properly stored. And so sustainability is absolutely possible within, you know, every segment, frankly, but certainly within ours. In terms of the sharing of via, you know, a CRC of knowledge about processing minerals, it is one of the areas that I've thought about quite a lot, because if, for example, Lynas was in China, we would be tapped on the shoulder as the lead operator in the industry, and we would have certain expectations around our investment and leadership with respect to the overall industry. And in fact, Northern Rare Earths in Baotou is fully integrated from mine to high performance motor. We don't really have the incentive to do that in Australia. In fact, we have an incentive to hold our IP close. And so I think that getting CRCs to really perform, you know, the purpose that people of the intention requires a little more around, you know, sort of whole of industry benefits to really get the full benefit of the CRC development.
3: Thank you very much.
2: Next question, Will Glasgow from The Australian.
4: Thanks so much. Thanks for the address. You spoke in your speech about the richness of the relationship Lynas has with Japan and the Japanese government. Can you compare the relationship Lynas has had during your 12 years with the Japanese government and its relationship with the Australian government in that same 12 years?
1: It's a really interesting question, Will, because it really goes to what I was saying about China is unique because it is a producing and a consuming country. So our relationship with the Australian government is really about our place as a producer. And, you know, so working, and we've been very fortunate as part of our Lynas 2025 program, both our Kalgoorlie facility and our expansion at Mount Weld were granted major project status, which meant that we had access to additional help and support to curate those projects through permitting and approvals, both federally and also in the state. So I think that we have a very strong and productive relationship both with the Commonwealth and the state government. But it is a different relationship fundamentally from the one that we have with Japanese, which is really about us as a supplier and working with our customers there.
4: Maybe just to follow up, and I guess with the eyes on the budget coming up, is there something more direct? Obviously, there are different relationships, yours with the Japanese government and the Australian, but is there anything you'd really like the Australian government to learn from the Japanese government on this? Japan was, as you said, learnt this lesson about China's dominance in the industry earlier than others, perhaps because of the Senkaku dispute.
1: So we have a number of the key government stakeholders represented in the room today. So we have the US and Japan and the EU and Australia. you know, increasingly Korea is an important stakeholder and so is India. But to all of those stakeholders, I would say that one of the most substantive initiatives in the last year was the US government's implementation of a price floor. And our objective on this would be, if all governments

0: and there's at least two others in the room other than the two that have done it to date, were to implement a price floor that matched that, then our expectation would be that no government will ever have to write a cheque, because the price as it has been manipulated and is unsustainably low, which is why other projects have not been able to come to market. If the price sits at the price floor level, which is $110 a kilo, then economic projects can come to market and the industry can grow and flourish. And if every government backs the industry with that sort of support, then there is no longer any value from, say, for example, China undercutting those prices. So we would say that there is an opportunity for governments other than the US and Japan to come to the party with similar initiatives.
1: Thanks.
0: Thanks, Phil.
2: Next question, Masako Ozaki from Kyoto News.
3: Hi, I'm Masako Ozaki from Kyoto News from Japan. Thank you for this speech. I wanted to ask you, as you mentioned, the Australian government and the Japanese government just announced a joint statement about the importance of critical minerals. And I think in it, they recognize Lyoness's rare earth project as one of the strategic key projects to help diversify supply chains. You mentioned in your speech that funding alone is not enough and that partnerships and tax systems are all important. But I think in the statement, it mentions that both sides will help, will further invest and make further investments and grants. So if you were to kind of request something else from both governments, what would that one thing be? And also, just one more, as the sole producer, commercial producer of heavy and light and heavy rare earths outside of China, could you share with us like what challenges or what pressures you, Lyoness or Lyoness Malaysia, might be facing from China?
0: Maybe the best way to answer the first question is actually to provide a little more colour around the non-financial value that we've had in our relationship with JARE. In 2015, when our business was in a lot of trouble, yes, the financial relationship mattered, but I can tell you that the representatives from JOGMEC visited our plant six times that year to work with us, to understand what was going on, and dispatched a number of technical experts to work with our team as well. When we undertook our most recent exploration program at Mount Weld, we worked on that together, and in fact we had a senior Japanese geologist and a junior one and a metallurgist work in our team, alongside our team, on doing that exploration program. So adding those skills and capabilities to our own skills and capabilities allowed us to do a better job. So when I talk about non-financial engagement, these are some of the areas. With our Japanese customers, when we were making that off-spec product, they would send their technical people to the plant. We would make sure that we had our methods in the laboratory aligned and those sorts of things. So all of those areas are incredibly important to us. Financially, Sojitz has been our sales agents in Japan and engages strongly and positively with Japanese industry. So is there any one thing? Well, I guess I would just like the relationship to persist, because I think it is in the interests of both parties. The second point is it's more difficult to respond to factually, right? I think that over our time in the rare earths industry, we have had many events where we have seen that there may be motivation for positions vis-a-vis Lyoness, which maybe had a particular source. There was one in particular in 2019, I think it was, which was reported, where one of the cybersecurity firms in the US identified that there was a social media program being run against Lyoness, and that originated

0: out of China. So we do see some of the rhetoric and some of that sort of agitation, and I think that many people see that. We talk about, you know, sort of political interference and otherwise can come from places where, they may have other objectives other than just general prosperity. And certainly in the year since Liberation Day tariffs, I think that we have seen significant tightening of many areas as far as Japan is concerned, sorry, as China is concerned, including in the provision of goods and services.
1: Can I just add one more?
2: We've really got to move. We've got a few.
1: A really quick one.
2: Question in remotely from Melanie Burton, so from Reuters, who couldn't make it. She asked, does Linus think there is a risk that government stockpiles around the world could distort rare earth markets, or Australia or stockpiler countries could be left with metal they can't sell?
0: Actually, no, because I don't think... I'm pretty alert to how much rare earths are sitting in stockpiles around the world right now, and it's not very much.
2: Short and sharp. Gemma Daly.
3: Thanks for the speech. Prime Minister, just before this address, announced a substantial package for fuel in terms of fuel reserve and the consumption. So I think a lot of people are pretty focused on their household fuel supplies, petrol, etc. But I wonder if you can reflect from a business perspective of the kind of impact it's having on you and what that means in terms of what you've had to do to kind of try and deal with the problem.
0: Very fortunately, we have an excellent supply chain and logistics team who have actually taken on this challenge. So with fuel specifically, one of the benefits of having our renewable power station is that our consumption of diesel on our remote site now is limited to vehicles. And so that means that the cost impact of the price going up is somewhat reduced. Maybe the most significant area for us as we look to manage our way through this is the increase in price for certain materials which come from petrochemicals, for example, sulfuric acid. And so at present we don't see there being a supply shortage, but we certainly see there being a price effect. And so we are responding to that by actually asking our technical team to continue to work on improving the way that we utilise those materials so we can use less as we go forward.
3: Thanks.
2: Notwithstanding the recent power outages you had, any reflection on them and addressing them?
0: In Kalgoorlie, we are pleased that Western Power has been quite responsive since that time, and we have been able to find a couple of areas where maybe we were contributing to a reduction in power reliability. However, I think that even the Western Australian government accepts that this is not going to be fully resolved until 2029, so we continue to look at alternate mechanisms to ensure we have reliable power.
2: Nick Stewart from Ability News.
4: You finished Corey McLeod's question by talking about the need to reform CRCs. What sort of changes do we require? And secondly, you've brought a lot of processing onshore. What are the further, so that we're not just digging and exporting minerals, what further requirement is there to process here in Australia? What's the next step?
0: So our facility at Kalgoorlie has been built such that we can add additional capability there, right? We cannot even conceive of doing that until we have reliable, low-cost power. Once we do, then we can actually think about a chloralkali plant, we can put in solvent extraction capability, we can do all sorts of things. But
4: will
0: the first
4: you become
0: step
4: a power supplier? You do already.
0: It's not our core business. What we know and are good at is processing rare earths, mining and processing rare earths. However, having said that, I think Kalgoorlie is a perfect example of where a behind-the-meter solution

0: which serves all of the industry in Kalgoorlie is potentially an excellent solution.
1: And CRCs?
0: I'm not sure that I'm sufficiently informed to be able to answer that intelligently. Thank you.
2: Always good to be honest. There was one thing I was going to ask you about, actually, the final lesson that mentioned about being more interventionist, which piqued my interest. Examples of that?
0: Oh, I think that things like the price floor that we were talking about previously would be one of those examples. You know, maybe facilitating, as I said, off-grid power and, you know, sort of working with each of the different industrial organisations in the area to be able to make that work would be another example. So I'm not talking about going in and manipulation, but I'm just saying that in many cases, particularly outside Asian markets, it's really sort of a really very much hands-off approach. And I'm just saying that in some of those areas, governments could be more hands-on.
2: Okay. Now, I know you want the next generation to get involved in the mining industry. Maybe we've got an example here. Max Noddle from Canberra Grammar School.
3: Thank you. I'd like to extend both mine and Canberra Grammar School's gratitude for this opportunity, both for the speech and to attend the press club. I was just wondering that you mentioned earlier the European Union's rare earth minerals policy, and I wasn't quite sure what that was. Could you please provide some examples and say how Australia can get an advantage there?
0: So the EU has actually set a number of benchmarks to be met by 2030. So that, if my memory serves me correctly, it's about 10% of raw materials need to come from the EU, 30% of processing needs to come from there, 40% of magnets, and that no more than 60% can come from a single country. And so... Sorry?
4: Unless we have a strategic partnership.
0: This is His Excellency, the Ambassador of the EU.
2: We don't have a microphone for him. Yes, for those watching home, that's the EU Ambassador just chiming in. Yes.
0: This is about putting in controls to actually encourage local investment, and we are seeing that happen.
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7: And that was today's National Press Club address. Hello, I'm Diana Damjanovic. You're listening to ABC News Radio. It's time now to get the news headlines with Ali Crew. Hello there, Ali.
8: Hello, Diana. Thank you. Three child protection staff have been stood down by the NT government over the case of five-year-old Kumanjai Little Baby, the little girl allegedly murdered in Alice Springs. A government spokesperson has confirmed a report from news.com.au which quotes Children and Families Minister Robin Cahill criticising her department's handling of the case. In the report, the minister claims she was misled by her department and began her own investigation, resulting in three staff members being stood down this morning. She's told the website there is an absolute reluctance to remove Aboriginal children from their families because of the legacy of the stolen generations. The department has previously declined to say whether it knew of any safety concerns prior to Kumanjai Little Baby's disappearance. The opposition says the government should revoke the passports of Australian women and children with links to the Islamic State group that are planning on leaving Syria. The ABC understands four women and nine children will arrive in Australia tomorrow. Some are expected to be arrested and charged upon their arrival, which the Federal Police Commissioner says could include terrorism or crimes against humanity offences. Shadow Home Affairs Minister John O'Dunham says it's not too late for the government to act. The Prime Minister has announced the federal budget will include a $10 billion fuel security and resilience package. $7.5 billion will be for financial support and loans for a fuel and fertiliser security scheme, and $3.2 billion will go towards a government-owned fuel security reserve. Anthony Albanese says the package is aimed at ensuring Australia has at least 50 days of fuel supply and storage of diesel and aviation fuel. Donald Trump says US efforts to guide stranded vessels through the Strait of Hormuz have been paused. The president says this is being done to give space for US efforts to finalise an agreement with Iran to end the war. Earlier, Secretary of State Marco Rubio and Defence Secretary Pete Hegseth confirmed US offensive operations.

0: had concluded. And Deanna, I'll be back with another news bulletin in around half an hour's time.
1: Thank you, Ali.
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1: Coming up this half hour, the AFP confirms some so-called ISIS brides will be arrested when they return to Australia tomorrow. Australia's largest inland rail project slashed in the federal budget, and we head to Pupunka, where the community and police have come together for the wine harvest.

0: But first, the ABC understands a cohort of women and children with ties to former Islamic State fighters will arrive in Australia tomorrow evening. The group of four women and nine children have booked tickets to travel from Syria. The government says it has plans to manage and monitor the group, but says it hasn't provided any assistance to the cohort. Home Affairs Minister Tony Burke says the government was alerted to their plans to return to Australia this morning.
1: The government is not repatriating and will not repatriate. The government is not assisting and will not assist these individuals. They made an appalling, disgraceful decision. If any of these individuals find their way back to Australia, if they have committed crimes, they can expect to face the full force of the law without exception.
0: The Australian Federal Police say some of the group will be arrested and charged when they arrive in Australia, while others will face continued investigations. Commissioner Chrissy Barrett says the children will also be asked to undergo community integration programs.
2: Operational planning for the return of these individuals started in 2015. It was then formalised under an overarching coordination operation named Operation Courageon. ASIO, the AFP and State and Territory law enforcement partners have been working together on Operation Courageon through our joint counterterrorism teams. And the joint counterterrorism teams, can I remind you, include some of the most experienced national security investigators and analysts in this country. So for more than a decade, investigators, when possible, have been collecting evidence and information in Syria at a time when Syria was a war zone with no functioning government. That evidence and information was to determine whether Australians who travelled to Syria may have committed Commonwealth offences, including terrorism offences such as entering or remaining in declared areas, and crimes against humanity offences such as engaging in slave trading. I will not flag how many individuals will be arrested or when they will be arrested to protect a number of our investigations. However, I will confirm these points. Some individuals will be arrested and charged. Some will face continued investigations when they arrive in Australia. And children who return in the cohort will be asked to undergo community integration programs, therapeutic support, and countering violent extremism programs.
0: And that was the AFP Commissioner Chrissy Barrett there. The ASIO Chief Mike Burgess says authorities are treating the situation seriously.
3: Of course, it's up to them what they do when they get here, and if they start to exhibit signs that concern us, we and the police through the joint counterterrorism teams will take action. But I'm not concerned immediately by their return, but they will get our attention as you'd expect.
0: Meanwhile, Shadow Home Affairs Minister John O'Dunham has criticised the government for its handling of the group.
4: This is not in our national interest. It is not right to have these people return to Australia. So for the government to allow it to happen, and will no doubt allow the rest of this group to return, even though one's been slapped with a temporary travel ban, there is no guarantee more won't come, and goodness knows when. The fact that they're in the air, or perhaps in the air right now, coming back to Australia, should send a shiver down the spine of every Australian.
0: Let's get more on this big news story that's come out today with political reporter Evelyn Manfield, who's in Parliament House.
5: The Home Affairs Minister, Tony Burke, said that the government was alerted to their plans to travel back to Australia earlier today upon the group booking flights, and the ABC understands that they will return tomorrow evening. We've been told from people in New South Wales that one of the women and one of the children are expected to arrive in New South Wales. Does leave a bit of a question mark about what is happening to the rest of the cohort, but perhaps that detail will come out as the day continues. The Home Affairs Minister was asked really what the government can do to prevent this group from returning to Australia. They are people with citizens and passports to Australia, and he said effectively the government is really limited in what it can be done, but it's not providing any assistance to try and repatriate this group. Now, they have been essentially in sort of limbo in Damascus after leaving a refugee camp in Syria last month. It was after a similar attempt in February. That was a broader group of 34 people who left the camp and also got a bit stuck there as well. Now, in terms of that broader group, we understand that one of those has been given a temporary exclusion order, which effectively prevents them from coming back to Australia because you lose your sort of travel documents. So that person, we understand, is not part, the person with the TEO is not part of this group that the government has been speaking about today. But as you heard from the police commissioner as well, these investigations have been going on to the group for some time now, and there are expectations that some of them will be arrested and charged when they do return to Australia.
6: Aflan, the Prime Minister has also unveiled a new fuel security package today. Can you take us through the announcement?
5: $10 billion, Roz, as part of the federal budget that we'll see next week. And they have sort of broken down where that money will go. $7.5 billion to establish a fuel and fertiliser security facility. And then around $3.2 billion to establish a government-owned fuel security reserve that will hold about a billion litres of fuel. Of course, there has been much scrutiny about just how much fuel Australia does keep here on shore and how much we do import as a result of the war in Iran. And so the government says the idea here is to be able to boost the stocks of fuel that are kept here in Australia. So lifting that minimum obligation by about 10 days for every fuel, and then it'll get to about 50 days for diesel and aviation fuel. So as expected, as we're seeing this conflict overseas and then the pressure that it's causing people, not only at the petrol pump, but a lot of businesses and farms right around the country, the government is keen to put a spotlight on fuel security ahead of the budget on Tuesday.
7: This is aimed at making sure that Australians can have more confidence in protecting our energy sovereignty, not just during this crisis, but going forward as well, protecting our nation's energy interests.
5: That package there will be part of the budget on Tuesday.
0: And that was political reporter Evelyn Manfield in Parliament House. Now to a casualty of the upcoming budget. Bold plans to connect country New South Wales to Queensland by rail will be abandoned in the face of a $45 billion cost blowout. The Inland Freight Rail project was originally envisioned to run 1,700 kilometres from Melbourne to a port near Brisbane. But now Transport Minister Catherine King says they can't justify the cost to complete the project.
8: When we came to government, we inherited a project that had been started without having any of the planning work done, any idea about where it was going to start and finish, and it was frankly underfunded. The first thing the board of the ARTC network, who was building Inland Rail at the time, said when they came to see me is this is going to need a lot more money. And when I asked how much, they couldn't tell me, which is a pretty dire position for an infrastructure minister to be in with an infrastructure project.
0: Now, the mega infrastructure project will now essentially be halved, connecting Beveridge on the outskirts of Melbourne to Parkes in the central west of New South Wales. Neil Westcott is the mayor of Parkes.
9: It's extraordinarily disappointing that such a major infrastructure project for regional Australia have to be abandoned outright, for sure.
0: Is the rail track complete where you are or close to completion?
9: They're still working on the southern section from Parkes down to Melbourne, but it's tended to finish by 2027, so it's within sight. And then, of course, we're quite aware that the focus would then shift to the north of the state and linking to Queensland and onto Brisbane. So we're just a bit, as I say, quite disappointed that we once again have to stop major infrastructure builds halfway through. We can't finish what we start.
0: And how much has this project changed your town in the last couple of years?
9: Like all major infrastructure projects with national backing, it builds confidence. So out at our special activation precinct to the west of Parkes. We've had some major investment already occur in regards to rail sidings and logistics companies. Also, the intent of other companies to latch onto that and be part of the future that is here. But of course, Inland Rail is far more than just Parkes, and it's just a lifeblood to many of the rural communities along the way.
0: And even though it's been essentially halved, is this Inland Rail network set to positively benefit your community now that it's stopping in your town?
9: Look, Parkes can never be ignored due to its we are the crossroads and cross rail, if you like, between the east, west, and north, south rail routes in Australia, and have the Neil Highway passing through as well. So, geographically, it's always going to demand attention, and it will continue to grow due to that. But certainly, to have that. I guess the analogy would be to have one arm chopped off the body of Inland Rail, so that northern arm will not be there if it stays as is. And I would just ask the federal government to consider that. Perhaps, you know, why do we need to axe things completely? We understand this is a intergenerational type of project that takes quite many years to build vision like this, and we would really rather that I understand that you need to eat an elephant in small bites sometimes, and why can't we just consider that over a longer period but still maintain the vision that's so important?
0: Neil, what's there to be said about the cost of the project blowing out by over 400%?
9: Oh, look, I totally understand the government's concern there, and that's not something that I can probably comment on. I know the Prime Minister himself was deeply involved in this project as a Transport Minister back at the very beginning. He would be very aware of the scale and the vision, and I'm sure this would be a difficult decision for him considering that. But I'd have to say, just even in local government, the cost blowouts are not uncommon. That's how you manage them going forward.
0: And do you think the Inland Rail project is being politicised in any way at all?
9: Oh, I'd like to think not, and this is part of it. You know, we also had the situation with our eastern link, with the axing of the tunnel under the Blue Mountains, and those sorts of things. Some of these projects require passage through different governments, and as I say, different generations, and we need long term thinking for the whole of the nation. But it just seems regional Australia seems to be missing out when it comes to making quick knee-jerk responses.
0: And that was Neil Westcott there. He's the mayor of Parkes. You're listening to ABC News Radio. Some other news making headlines. The Chinese foreign minister has met his Iranian counterpart in Beijing after America's top diplomat urged China to tell Iran that they're bad guys. Iran has effectively closed the Strait of Hormuz more than 2 months ago, sending global oil prices skyrocketing. A mother has told the Royal Commission on Anti-Semitism she's considering moving her Jewish children out of the country because of how they've been treated by peers. The inquiry has heard from a mother and her two daughters about their experience in public high schools. And the New South Wales Premier says he's willing to meet with Wagga Wagga's mayor to discuss a growing crisis of homelessness there. A baby died and its twin and mother have been hospitalised following a birth at a camp on the banks of the Murrumbidgee River on the weekend, prompting an outcry in the community. Overseas now, the US President Donald Trump says he's pausing the US military's operation to help stranded ships transit the Strait of Hormuz just 2 days after it came into force, to allow time, he says, for the US and Iran to agree to a peace deal. In a post on social media, President Trump said that great progress was being made toward what he says is a complete and final agreement with Iran. For more, here's the BBC's North American correspondent David Willis.
10: Well, another roller coaster of a day in Donald Trump land, Steve, just a few hours after the US Secretary of State Marco Rubio announced the

end of Operation Epic Fury. That's the name that was given to the offensive, the initial offensive against Iran, and the emphasis being placed in future going forward on Project Freedom. That's the U.S. mission to guide vessels through the Strait of Hormuz, that vital waterway. Came the end of Operation Epic Fury. That's the name that was given to the offensive, the initial offensive.

0: to end this conflict might be pending with Iran. And that Truth Social posting reads as follows: at the request of Pakistan and other countries, and the fact that that great progress has been made towards a complete and final agreement with representatives of Iran, we have mutually agreed that Project Freedom will be paused for a short period of time to see whether or not the agreement can be finalized and signed. So what are we to make of all this? Well, it's clear that Project Freedom had antagonized Iran, and its leaders had promised that there would be fury dispensed after they had exchanged fire with fired upon vessels in the strait on the first day of Project Freedom. Is this perhaps some sort of attempt, though, to force Iran to the negotiating table, in which case it appears to have done the trick? But the big question, of course, is what happens now as far as that vital waterway is concerned, and the 1,600 or so vessels and their crews and their, of course, expensive cargo in many cases that are stuck there.
1: And that was the BBC's North American correspondent, David Willis. In Europe and the US, it's spring, and farmers are sowing crops for the next harvest. But in many places, the planting season has been upended by the US-Iran war, with global supply chains in disarray and fertilizer hard to come by. On top of that, the machinery used to sow seeds in spring uses diesel, which has risen more than 40% in price. John Boyd Jr. is the founder and president of the National Black Farmers Association in the United States. He says hundreds of farmers are facing foreclosure due to the crisis.
2: Well, it's difficult right now because fertilizer really isn't readily available. And the agriculture secretary noted about a month ago that farmers had already purchased their fertilizer, which is clearly not true. I don't have fertilizer. Fertilizer is the first step in the process and planting. So farmers apply fertilizer to all of their fields so that they can have the maximum harvest. Fertilizer is up about 30% since the Iran war started. And that really hurt American farmers because it increased the price to about anywhere between $140 a ton to $200 a ton for the good fertilizer that farmers, you know, we just simply wasn't prepared to pay such a drastic increase. You know, diesel fuel has risen, you know, through the roof.
3: Okay, listen to the Secretary of State giving Marco Rubio talking about fertilizer at today's news conference.
4: Understand this. This is a favor to the world because it's their ships that are stranded. It's their fuel supplies that are stranded. By the way, it's their humanitarian. There's humanitarian aid destined for different countries in the world that's stranded in the Persian Gulf right now. It's the fertilizer that they need for their food and crops that's stranded in the Persian, not our fertilizer, their fertilizer.
3: Sir, is there a shortage of fertilizer in the United States, or is it just a question of the price that has to be paid for it?
2: It's both of them. Firstly, the high cost of the fertilizer is really astronomical that the farmers have to pay such an increase for the war. And two, the fertilizer isn't readily available. You have to order it from our local dealers. And that's the way farmers do business. We do business within about 1 hour's driving time of our farming operations. So this isn't rocket science. And when you call your local dealer and they say, hey, boy, I don't have the fertilizer readily available, that creates a real big problem for farmers okay. that depend on fertilizer.
3: Without fertilizer, or using less, you know, rationing it, if you will, what would you expect the reduction percentage-wise of a crop to be?
2: Well, you're going to lose a lot of money like that because that's what the fertilizer is for. It makes for a maximum harvest. So farmers have a little margin of error to make a profit. And with the tariffs and all of this stuff compiled on us, it's been very, very difficult. We have 200 farmers that are facing foreclosure right now within the next 90 days because of the tariffs and the war and all of this stuff. And the government should put a halt on farm foreclosures in this country based on this was really a man-made disaster for farmers by the administration. We shouldn't be losing our farms

0: while we're sitting there trying to figure out what we're doing with fertilizer and diesel fuel and tariffs. So this is a really, really difficult time in America's history for America's farmers.
1: And that was John Boyd Jr. there. He's the founder and president of the National Black Farmers Association, chatting there with CNN's Richard Quest. Now imagine going into a supermarket and paying $2 for a bottle of milk, but the person before you paid $3 and the person after you paid $4 for the same item. And what if those prices were based on your personal data or circumstances or even the battery power on your phone? This may sound like science fiction, but it's actually a practice known as surveillance pricing, and it happens on online shopping platforms as well as grocery and retail stores around the world. Now, Maryland has become the first US state to ban this form of pricing in grocery stores and some other businesses. So, how does surveillance pricing work? Here's the BBC's Ira Khan.
2: Surveillance pricing is a form of dynamic pricing, like when airlines, hotels, taxi companies, they adjust their prices because of demand, time of day, or weather. But the way that it's different is that it's a practice of when a company sets the price of a product based on the personal data of that particular consumer. That data can be the way the customer shops, their location, their household size. Even though companies have always been free to set prices based on their own costs and on markets, surveillance pricing is all about charging the maximum price that a particular individual might be willing to pay. And by charging customers this maximum price, they're able to make huge profits.
3: So do you have any examples of this?
2: So last year, a Federal Trading Commission found that Instacart, which is a popular online grocery service in America, was using this AI tool called Eversight to charge customers up to 23% more than other shoppers for the same item at the same time. Instacart disputed this characterization, but they halted the program in December 2025.
3: So, Ira, tell me about the new law in Maryland.
2: So the governor of the state of Maryland has signed into law the Protection from Predatory Pricing Act. This is what he said at the signing.
4: Today, Maryland becomes the first state in the country to ban price manipulation in supermarkets and grocery stores all across the state of Maryland. Because people deserve to know that the prices on the shelf is actually the price they're going to pay for when they get to the checking account. People deserve to know that the price that they pay is not different from the customer who walked in just before them. And today, Maryland is putting an end to any forms of price manipulation.
2: So under this new law, grocery retailers in Maryland will be prohibited from using surveillance data to set individual prices. The law also requires that prices will be fixed for at least one business day. And what that does is limits a grocery store to change its prices minute by minute, sort of depending on who's buying the item. It applies to physical supermarkets as well as online delivery platforms. But critics have pointed out that there are certain loopholes. For example, the law only applies to grocery stores and certain online delivery platforms, even though there have been documented examples of stores selling clothing, beauty products, and home goods also using surveillance pricing. It also doesn't apply to loyalty programs or consumer discounts, even though companies use them to harvest data, often charging loyal customers more by excluding them from certain discounts.
1: The BBC's Ira Khan there. Now, Victorian police and members of the Porepunkah community have banded together to pick the last wine grapes of the vintage. It was only 10 months ago when police were called to the small town for what was one of the darkest days for the force when two officers were killed in the line of duty. Annie Brown reports.
5: Hand-picking grapes in an autumnal vineyard on a sunny day in the northeast Victorian town of Porepunkah is an ideal day out. However, this picturesque day carries a heavy, sombre undertone as Victorian police and the wider community grieve the lives lost just 6 kilometres down the road back in August.
6: So this is actually a winery where Victoria Police actually used the premises as part of its forward command post in the early hours and going into the days after that tragic event where we lost Neil and Vadim.
5: That's Chief Executive of the Police Association of Victoria, Wayne Gatt. He says today is about honouring Detective Leading Senior Constable Neil Thompson and Senior Constable Vadim Devart Hortat, who were killed in the line of duty on August 26th.
6: It's nice to be back and to watch people healing, supporting each other, and to watch the community engaging with police as well. I mean, like for every police officer here, there's a member of the local community, and I think that speaks volumes to the strength of this local community, the impact that this event has had on each and every one of them.
5: On March 30th, Desi Freeman was shot and killed by police after months on the run when he was found hiding out in a shipping container near Wolwa. This brought the search for the fugitive to an end.
6: Well, to be fair, I don't think we'd be doing this today had that not occurred. I don't think anyone in the community, indeed most police that are participating today, would have been quite ready for that.
5: Amongst the vines is Detective Sergeant Chris Hill. Neil Thompson was a close colleague, one of a tight-knit team of four in Wangaratta's Criminal Investigation Unit. Many of the police officers in the vineyard today were first responders to the August shootings. Chris was one of them. He describes that day as horrific.
7: Well, look, the day was very difficult, obviously. We certainly think about August 26 every time we drive down the road outside the winery here, and hit the roundabout at Port Bunker. You can't not, and I expect that'll be the way for the rest of our lives.
8: Can you tell us a little bit about Neil?
7: Well, he'd be laughing at me now. look, he was a great friend. He loved the outdoors. He'd be helping here today, particularly if there was some wine on offer. He was looking forward to life after his career, but he was also he wasn't backwards in coming forwards about how much he was going to miss working with us and the other boys in the unit. So we miss him a lot.
5: Feathertop Winery was also the police forward command post for hundreds of officers during the initial stages of what became Australia's largest ever tactical police operation. Owner Janelle Marsden came up with the idea to make a special wine to fundraise for police legacy.
9: We've been picking since 8 o'clock this morning, and, you know, I wouldn't be surprised if we could raise $50,000 for police legacy at the end of this, and it gives me goosebumps to be able to do that.
5: What's the feeling like for you at the moment, and would you say broader in the community here in Port Bunker?
9: I think everyone's compassionate about every level of this. I mean, absolutely compassionate that the police lives were lost in the beginning. They're compassionate that family members have lost one of their family members in the end. They may not have had to agree with his actions, but there's still grief associated to that.
1: And that report was from Annie Brown. That's all from me. Drive is coming up next with Sarah Dingle after the news.

0: ABC News. Hello, I'm Ali Crew. Federal Opposition Leader Angus Taylor says the government has missed opportunities to block the return of ISIS-linked women and children from Syria. The ABC understands a group of 13 have booked flights that will see them arrive in Australia tomorrow after spending years in a Syrian refugee camp. Earlier this year, the coalition introduced a bill to Parliament that would make it illegal to assist people with links to terrorism from returning to Australia, but it was voted down. Mr. Taylor says the proposed laws could have changed today's outcome.
1: We put that bill to the Parliament. They could have voted with us. They voted against us. It was very, very clear. So the government had many opportunities. They failed. They failed to lead. And the consequences are these people are arriving in Australia and it's going to be at a significant cost.
0: The Prime Minister says next week's federal budget will include a $10 billion fuel security and resilience package. It will include $7.5 billion worth of financial support and loans for a fuel and fertiliser security scheme and $3.2 billion for a government-owned fuel security reserve. Anthony Albanese says the package is aimed at ensuring Australia has at least 50 days of fuel supply and storage of diesel and aviation fuel. President Donald Trump says the US will pause its operation to escort ships through the Strait of Hormuz while it works to finalise a deal with Iran. America's editor John Lyons has more from Washington.
2: President Trump announced that the United States will pause a mission he launched earlier this week. The operation, which he's dubbed Project Freedom, was designed to help guide ships through the Strait of Hormuz. The president says the pause will last for a short period of time and comes at the request of Pakistan and other nations. Despite the pause, the president says the US blockade on Iran remains fully in place. It comes as Donald Trump says great progress has been made towards a, quote, complete and final agreement with Iran. John Lyons, ABC News, Washington.
0: Early intervention is being identified as a key to deterring young people from becoming radicalised. Following the Royal Commission into Anti-Semitism's interim report, the government will set up a national centre targeting online terrorists who try to radicalise young people on sites like gaming platforms and in chat rooms. De-radicalisation expert Peter Lowe says a six-month investigation by ASIO into alleged Bondi terrorist Naveed Akram as a teenager concluded that he posed no threat.
3: But that changed over time, and it's just impossible for intelligence agencies to monitor everyone who's ever posed a risk. What didn't happen was there was no other intervention involved in supporting Naveed to change that risk profile. And so without intervention, risk usually doesn't change on its own.
0: Meanwhile, a man wearing a T-shirt with a swastika on it has been moved on by police outside the Royal Commission into Anti-Semitism in Sydney. The man was approached by officers around 11 a.m. after he was seen loitering near the inquiry wearing the T-shirt, which also had an anti-Semitic slogan. The Commission is currently hearing first-hand testimony from Jewish Australians about their experiences of anti-Semitism. Police issued the man with a move-on order, but he was not arrested. A man who's pleaded not guilty to killing Labor identity Tim Picton in Perth has been given a suspended prison sentence for an earlier separate assault. David Webber reports.
4: Brody Jake Dewar had pleaded guilty to assaulting a man in Kalamunda shortly after midnight on Christmas Day. The assault occurred days before the 20-year-old allegedly struck Tim Picton in Northbridge, causing him to fall to the ground. He later died in hospital. Dewar has pleaded not guilty to manslaughter. Police had discovered a video on Dewar's phone which showed a man on the ground in Kalamunda. Armidale Magistrates Court heard the victim was unconscious for nearly 4.5 minutes. The court was told Dewar had spent 47 days in prison for the Kalamunda incident. The magistrate sentenced him to 6 months and 1 day, but the term was suspended for 9 months.
0: A Melbourne teacher has pleaded guilty to attacking a school principal last year with a knife. Here's court reporter Christian Silver.
5: Kim Ramchen's lawyer said there was a spectacular collision of undiagnosed mental health and personal issues when the teacher ambushed the principal of his school last year. Keysborough Secondary College principal Aaron Sykes was in his office when Ramchen came at him with a knife. Mr. Sykes was pinned to the ground and fought for his life. Ramchen fled but came back with a chef's knife and tried again to attack the principal. The magistrate's court heard it took three others to pull him away. Today, Ramchen pleaded guilty to assault and intentionally causing injury. He'll be sentenced next Monday.
0: And you're up to date with the latest ABC News.
6: You're listening to ABC News Radio. Hello, Sarah Dingle with you here on ABC News Radio. Thanks for your company and thanks to Diana Damjanovic for taking you through the last few hours. Making news, the Prime Minister announces a $10 billion fuel and fertiliser security package. Also,
7: I can't believe how quickly society has unravelled.
6: A woman has told the Royal Commission on Anti-Semitism and Social Cohesion that she's considering moving her Jewish kids out of the country because of how they've been treated by their peers. And researchers say 30% of bottle shops in Melbourne and regional Victoria are stocking illegal alcohol. But first, Australian Federal Police say some of the four women linked to Islamic State who are on their way back to Australia from Syria will face arrest and charges on their return, 3 months after their failed attempt to leave the Al-Roj detention camp in Syria. Four women and nine children and grandchildren are now booked on flights to come back to Australia. Those four women are part of a larger group of 11 women which left the camp and tried to get to Damascus in February before being turned back 2 hours later. This time the group will not be stopped. All four adults and nine kids are Australian citizens with Australian passports. AFP Commissioner Chrissy Barrett says the children will also be asked to undergo community integration programs.
8: Operational planning for the return of these individuals started in 2015. It was then formalised under an overarching coordination operation named Operation Courageon. ASIO, the AFP and State and Territory law enforcement partners have been working together on Operation Courageon through our joint counterterrorism teams. And the joint counterterrorism teams, can I remind you, include some of the most experienced national security investigators and analysts in this country. So for more than a decade, investigators

0: when possible, have been collecting evidence and information in Syria at a time when Syria was a war zone with no functioning government. That evidence and information was to determine whether Australians who travelled to Syria may have committed Commonwealth offences, including terrorism offences such as entering or remaining in declared areas, and crimes against humanity offences such as engaging in slave trading. I will not flag how many individuals will be arrested or when they will be arrested to protect a number of our investigations. However, I will confirm these points. Some individuals will be arrested and charged. Some will face continued investigations when they arrive in Australia. And children who return in the cohort will be asked to undergo community integration programs, therapeutic support, and countering violent extremism programs.
1: That is the AFP Commissioner Chrissy Barrett there. Joining me now for more is Shane Healy, who is a former ADF Special Operations Intelligence Analyst turned expert on countering violent extremism. Welcome to News Radio.
2: How are you going?
1: Well, thank you. Shane, we know the Home Affairs Minister Tony Burke says he was told this morning that this group of four adults and nine kids have booked tickets for flights heading to Australia. There is, given that they are all Australian citizens with Australian passports, is there any impediment that the government can actually place on this group, or do they all have a right of re-entry into the country?
2: As Australian citizens, they all have a right to re-entry into Australia like every other Australian citizen. So once they get to the border, and from there the Australian Federal Police or Border Force can take action, but they are free to enter Australia.
1: Okay, and then we heard from the AFP Commissioner Chrissy Barrett just now. She doesn't want to give details of exactly whom and what, but she says they are investigating some of them. Some charges will be laid against some people in this group. What would you expect those charges to involve?
2: Well, for a start, I think there's no truth to half of what she said. I've been involved in monitoring this cohort since 2012. I'm Australia's leading Islamic State expert. I was in Iraq with the government 2014, 2015, monitoring Islamic State. The AFP and worked with the joint counterterrorism teams on over 20 investigations. Nothing that she said in those statements is accurate. But getting to this cohort, and I've been part of all the previous repatriations, the assessments they go through are very robust and thorough. They'll go through what's called a violent extreme risk assessment, but there's no risk or especially no threat to the Australian public. You know, we did our first repatriation in 2019, and there's been no national security threats from that cohort. There's been a cohort in 2024 to no threats or risk to the Australian community. And again, this cohort will go through the same. They'll get assessed both medically, psychologically and emotionally. But they've been, having been in those camps, it's extremely, extremely terrible living conditions. And they'll go through a very thorough assessment process. But all we've got to look back is the Miriam Raad case. So she repatriated in 2024 and was charged and is going through the courts. Now, as per every Australian citizen, should expect those rights. So I think some of this narrative around this is a bit of a virtue signalling from the government, we've got a track record in this. What the government aren't telling you is that one of Australia's leading experts, Peter Lowe, has been in those camps working for the UN, the Department of State, doing these assessments and re-intervention programs. And if any member living from any country was found to have links to the Islamic State, they were charged by the Iraqi government and they'd be sitting in a Baghdad jail. If they were deemed to be not members of the Islamic State, not have Islamic State ideology, they were then processed to be repatriated to their country of origin. which is, you would have seen

0: some headlines last week, the United States putting pressure on the Australian government to take their cohort back because they've been through the assessment process and they were deemed not to be members or sympathisers to the Islamic State.
1: All right. So when you said you took exception to what AFP Commissioner Christy Barrett was saying before, that nothing she said was correct, you think if there were any grounds to charge individuals, the charges would have surfaced by now? But she's obviously the AFP commissioner. She's not chief of police in Iraq. She's talking about Australian law and Australian charges. Do you really think that she's misleading the public, that charges will be laid?
0: No. So, as I said, in the Miriam Raad case, the Australian government did press charges once Miriam repatriated back to Australia. Where the AFP commissioner is leading the public astray is that by saying that certain agencies have been monitoring these cohorts since 2015 and that they've had members of the Australian law enforcement and intelligence communities in those countries. So, yes, they've been monitored, but they've all been assessed in that country of origin. And in Iraq, if you are deemed to be a member of the Islamic State, it's the death penalty. And they didn't care about, like I said, right now, there are Australian men and women in jail in Baghdad under the sentence of death for being members of the Islamic State. And if any of this cohort were deemed to be have that charged with that offence, they'd be in jail in Baghdad too. So the point of the offence...
1: Apologies for interrupting, but one of the points that I found interesting in what the AFP commissioner had to say was that one of the several charges they were investigating this cohort for were crimes against humanity, including slavery. And Iraqi courts do not routinely investigate and prosecute for the crime of keeping Yazidi slaves in terms of members of Islamic State. So isn't that a valid line of prosecution for the Australian authorities? Do you really think she's misleading the public on that one?
0: 100%. And again, I was the lead Australian intelligence analyst into Iraq during the caliphate. And these are women. They're not Islamic State male fighters who went into Sinjar and took Yazidi's women prisoner. So if it was males coming back that had fought for the Islamic State, she may have a point. But we are talking about women who had no say, no rights, no ability to argue with their so-called Islamic husbands. And this is the problem, is people don't understand the conditions that they lived under. And again, we've brought them back before. This isn't the first cohort that we've repatriated. We did the first in 2019, as I said. If we hadn't had any precedents, there may be a few more questions. But again, like, bring them back, and then if they've broken Australian law, charge them, as we have did in 2024 with Miriam Raad. Now,
1: I guess we'll have to wait and see what in fact happens. I believe they are booked on flights to arrive in Australia tomorrow, so presumably we will find out the details of any charges laid days to come.
0: It'll be entering a foreign incursion. That'll be the charges that they'll initially lay, that they entered a country or a foreign incursion law, which is the same charges they charge Miriam Raad with. But I just suggest that everyone look at the precedent set, and if they were deemed to have been Islamic State members, sympathisers or active in the caliphate, they would have been charged previously.
1: Shane Healy, we're out of time. Thank you for joining us.
0: Right.
1: Shane Healy there, former ADF Special Operations Intelligence Officer. You're listening to ABC News Radio. Sarah Dingle here with you, making headlines. ACT police have charged an O'Connor woman with making nuisance calls to emergency services. They allege the 53-year-old woman phoned 000 20 times in 3 hours yesterday when she was not experiencing an emergency. Overseas, German pharmaceutical company BioNTech says it will halt operations at several of its production centres in Germany and Singapore as the COVID-19 vaccine maker moves away from pandemic-era manufacturing. Around 1,800 jobs will be affected. And the WA government says it can't reveal when the state's greenhouse gas emissions will decrease in order to achieve net zero. Australia is bound by federal law to achieve net zero by the year 2050. Well, next week's federal budget will include a $10 billion boost to fuel security as the Iran war continues. The Prime Minister says a permanent government-owned fuel and fertiliser reserve will extend onshore reserves of fuel to at least 50 days. The funding promise comes amidst warnings from the Reserve Bank that big spending will fuel inflation and also the federal government's cut to funding for the Inland Rail project. Stephanie Smale reports.
2: After weeks of uncertainty about Australia's fuel supplies and whether they would last, the federal government has announced a plan.
3: This will support an overall expansion of Australia's onshore fuel reserves to ensure at least 50 days of fuel supply and storage of diesel and aviation fuel.
2: The Prime Minister, Anthony Albanese, says next week's budget will set aside more than $7 billion for a fuel and fertiliser security facility and around $3 billion to establish a government-owned reserve of about 1 billion litres of fuel. He says there will also be funding to investigate whether more fuel refining projects could happen here.
3: I think it is obvious to say that we live in very volatile times and there is uncertainty about events in the Middle East and, of course, therefore uncertainty about the implications for the impact here in Australia. But what Australians can be certain of is that we are throwing everything at this to make a difference to protect the interests of Australians.
2: As plans to secure fuel are outlined, regional communities in New South Wales and Queensland are reeling over the scrapping of part of the Inland Rail project, a major freight rail corridor that would have stretched from Melbourne to Brisbane.
4: There's a massive amount of fuel trucks being used and they go directly through my hometown of Millmerran, and I think that's dangerous.
2: Paul Antonio is the former mayor of Toowoomba in southern Queensland. He says the 1,600-kilometre inland rail plan was supposed to deliver faster freight with less emissions, and he points out the current system won't cope long-term.
4: The freight task will treble by 2050, so something has to happen. Where it goes, I don't know, but the freight task between Melbourne and Brisbane is growing rapidly and will continue to grow.
2: The region's business leaders aren't happy either. April Kavanagh is the chair of the Toowoomba and Surat Basin Enterprise Board.
5: In the current fuel crisis, where we know that rail is $35 cheaper per tonne compared to roads and $110 million cheaper per annum compared to roads, on ageing road infrastructure, it's just really hard to see how this makes economic sense.
2: The Federal Infrastructure Minister, Catherine King, argues cost blowouts left her no choice and plans for everything north of Parkes are on ice indefinitely. She says there will be more spending on the existing rail network that mostly hugs the coast to help get more freight on trains heading north.
6: But I want the existing network to work. It has been down a number of days, whether it's been from floods, whether it's been from signalling failures and a range of things in terms of that network. So reprioritising some of the money that would have gone south from Parkes into the existing network, including through Queensland, we think is a smart decision to do to get more freight onto rail to improve the resilience of the existing network.
2: As regional communities grapple with the inland rail overhaul, the Treasurer Jim Chalmers is talking down pre-budget concerns that more government spending will fuel inflation.
7: The point that we have been making throughout the course of this week, before yesterday's decision and this morning after it, is that there's not a heap of extra stimulus spending in the budget. In fact, we're winding back spending overall.
2: AMP Chief Economist Shane Oliver says reining in government spending would be the right move.
8: You know, if you're going to do more stimulus, that's the thing you do ahead of the next election, but that's 2 years away.
9: Right.
8: They should be focusing on the economics alone right now, and the economics calls for the Reserve Bank and the government working together to try and take pressure off inflation and therefore avoiding that extra stimulus being pumped in.
2: And he believes the Reserve Bank's next move should be more restrained.
1: Stephanie Smale reporting. The stricken cruise ship on which three people have now died of hantavirus is set to sail for the Canary Islands, where everyone on board will be medically examined and cared for before being transferred home to their own countries. The Spanish government says it has a moral and legal obligation to help. The vessel is currently anchored off the coast of Cape Verde in West Africa and has not been allowed into port. Three crew members are to be airlifted off in coming hours. A Jordanian travel vlogger, Kaysem Hato, is one of the passengers stranded on the ship. A producer has voiced his account of life on board.
9: The situation on the ship has been very calm. People are taking the situation seriously, but without any panic, trying to keep social distancing and wearing masks to be safe. The leadership and captain on the ship are keeping us informed whenever they have new information. We are not obliged to do anything, but we're trying to follow the recommendations we received of limiting close contact with other passengers and sanitising our hands as much as possible. Our days have been close to normal, just waiting for authorities to find a solution. But morale on the ship is high and we're keeping ourselves busy with reading, watching movies, having hot drinks and that kind of thing. While it was really unfortunate losing some of our colleagues in this journey, from my point of view being on the ship, this story has been blown out of proportion. The situation is still unclear and we have to wait for more information to draw conclusions. Our hearts are with those who passed away and their families, and we wish a speedy recovery to the sick people on board.
1: The World Health Organization says it's continuing work to identify the strain of hantavirus on board the cruise ship. The BBC's Pumza Fulani has been following developments.
10: Scientists in South Africa are leading efforts to help identify the strain of hantavirus, which has

0: hit passengers on the MV Honduras. The WHO has told us that it is now considering the possibility of human-to-human infection, which is rare, between passengers who've been in close contact on the ship. Tarek Yashagovich of the WHO explains.
1: We are doing sequencing of the virus to understand better what hantavirus we are really dealing with here, but that because hantavirus is a group of viruses, and some of them, those who are circulating in South America, can really produce a severe cardiopulmonary syndrome that can lead to fatal outcomes.
0: The WHO has also said it was trying to trace passengers who were on board a flight from St. Helena to Johannesburg on the 25th of April, who may have come into close contact with a Dutch woman who later died in hospital here in South Africa. She's the wife of the first passenger who died on the ship in early April. She'd traveled to South Africa to receive his remains and travel back home to the Netherlands when she became ill on arrival at the airport, officials told the BBC.
2: That was the BBC's Pumza Philani. Time now to get the latest in sport with Fraser Fife. Hello to you.
3: Hi, Sarah. Well, a mental health ambassador and former AFL player says there's significant disconnect between the physical and mental health care the players receive. It follows the league's decision to introduce several measures it says will help with health and welfare governance standards. The reforms include mandating that all clubs employ a full-time psychologist. Former Bulldogs player Tom Boyd has told ABC Radio Melbourne that while players receive some of the best physical health care, significant improvements are needed to support their mental health.
4: I'm really keen to understand how they're going to make the connection between the psychology and medical and academic side of this equation to the reality of what it's like being an AFL footballer at an AFL footballing club.
3: Western Bulldogs coach Luke Beveridge has revealed that star midfielder Marcus Bontempelli is battling a bruised heel. There had already been some discussions about the Bulldogs captain possibly being rested at some stage after being hampered by a knee issue in recent weeks. But Beveridge says he expects Bontempelli to line up against Port Adelaide on Friday night at Adelaide Oval.
5: The knees, you know, it's given him some discomfort, but as you know, you don't run on your hands. So if you've got a bruised heel, it can cause some issues, but we think that's improving.
3: To rugby league, and St George Illawarra co-captain Clint Gutherson has joked that he may be the next person to leave the NRL club after the signing of North Queensland fullback Scott Drinkwater for next season. The winless Dragons parted ways with coach Shane Flanagan last month, and other football staff have also departed. Under interim coach Dean Young, St George Illawarra will attempt to end its losing streak when it faces Newcastle in Wollongong on Saturday. Gutherson says that he knows he's unlikely to be playing fullback next year when Drinkwater arrives.
6: Great signing. Quality player, has been for a long time, and just sent him a text before he'd signed and tried to get him across. So who knows if I get the tap on the shoulder next, but who knows, mate. I want to make this team stronger, and he definitely does that.
3: Sydney Roosters prop Rima Butler has been named to make her New South Wales debut off the bench in Game 2 of the Women's Rugby League State of Origin Series against Queensland next week. Back rower Tiana Penetani-Gray has been ruled out of the team with a knee injury. Dragons forward Hannah Southwell has been added to the extended squad for the game in Brisbane. Rising Australian athletic star Delta Amidzovsky says that she would embrace the opportunity to mix with some of the world's best at July's Commonwealth Games. The 19-year-old is a world junior long jump champion and is hoping to make her Games debut in Glasgow. She says her goal is to finish on the podium.
7: Coming into my first Com Games, it's another chance to take on the world stage as a senior athlete, and I'm just incredibly excited to head over to Glasgow and hopefully get this opportunity to represent Australia.
3: Mitchell Starc's Delhi Capitals have lost to the Chennai Super Kings by 8 wickets in cricket's Indian Premier League. Batting first, the Capitals made 7 for 155 from their 20 overs. Starc then finished with no wicket for 30 off his 4 overs as Chennai reached its victory target in the 18th over. And in basketball, the Oklahoma City Thunder have defeated the Los Angeles Lakers 108-90 to open their second-round NBA playoff series in Oklahoma City. Chet Holmgren had 24 points and 12 rebounds to help the reigning champions take a 1-0 lead in the series and remain undefeated through the playoffs. In the Eastern Conference, Cade Cunningham scored 23 points as the Detroit Pistons won 111-101 over the visiting Cleveland Cavaliers in game

0: game one of their semi-final series. And that is the latest in sport. Sarah?
1: Fraser Fife, thank you. Taking a look at the weather in the capital cities this Wednesday, the 6th of May, a shower or two in Brisbane right now, 25 degrees, 24 in Sydney and mostly fine, sunny in Canberra, 17 degrees, 18 in Melbourne and showers developing, 19 in Hobart and showers increasing, a wet day in Adelaide as well, 17 degrees in Adelaide. There we go, at the moment. Sunny in Perth right now, 22 degrees. And fine also in Darwin, where it's 32 degrees. Time now to get the latest national news headlines with Ali Crew.
2: Thanks, Sarah. Hello. The Northern Territory Children and Families Minister says it was a department decision to stand down three child protection workers over the case of Kumanjai Little Baby. Robin Carl says she asked department staff last week to identify any areas of concern around the case of the five-year-old, who was allegedly murdered after she disappeared in the town, but was told there were no concerns. Minister Carl says she requested a further briefing on the matter after her initial request, but for legal reasons could not say what was disclosed in that briefing. Federal police have confirmed Australian children with connections to members of the Islamic State group will be asked to take part in countering violent extremism programs. The federal government has been told that four women and nine children have booked flights to return to Australia from Syria. AFP Commissioner Chrissy Barrett says some of the women are expected to be charged with terrorism and humanitarian offences, while some of the younger cohort will receive mental health and wellbeing support. Federal opposition leader Angus Taylor says the government's new fuel security plan falls short of what's required. The government today unveiled a $10 billion fuel security and resilience package aimed at ensuring Australia has at least 50 days of fuel supply and storage of diesel and aviation fuel. Mr. Taylor says the mandatory stock obligation should be at least 60 days worth, closer to the 90-day recommendation of the International Energy Agency. WA's Minister for Education, Sabina Winton, has confirmed books by Australian author Craig Silvey will not return to the state school curriculum after he pleaded guilty to child exploitation charges. Silvey was charged in January, and at that time Ms. Winton requested the Department of Education remove his works for the 2026 school year while the allegations were investigated. Yesterday, the 43-year-old pleaded guilty in the Fremantle Magistrates Court to two charges of possessing and distributing child exploitation material. Ms. Winton says there is no place in the school system for works authored by someone who has admitted to such serious crimes. And Sarah, I'll have another bulletin coming up again in around half an hour's time.
1: Sounds good, Ali Crew. Thank you.
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1: Sarah Dingle with you here on ABC News Radio. Thanks for your company. Making news, Federal Minister for Multicultural Affairs Anne Ali says all Australians should have full confidence in the nation's security agencies to conduct threat assessments of individuals. That comes as Federal Opposition Leader Angus Taylor says the government has missed opportunities to block the return of Islamic State-linked women and children from Syria.
4: They failed to lead, and the consequences are these people are arriving in Australia and it's going to be at a significant cost.
1: But first, in Sydney today, as witnesses gave evidence to a royal commission of their lived experience of anti-Semitism, outside the venue loitered a man wearing a T-shirt with a swastika on it. That man was approached by police officers around 11 a.m. after he was seen loitering near the inquiry venue wearing the shirt, which also had an anti-Semitic slogan. Police issued the man with a move-on order, but he was not arrested. It is a criminal offence under New South Wales law to knowingly display a prohibited symbol like a swastika in public. In December, the New South Wales government announced it was once again cracking down on hateful symbols, and a man was charged that month after allegedly displaying Nazi-related tattoos at a beach in Newcastle. The New South Wales Jewish Board of Deputies CEO Michelle Goldman joins me on the line now. Welcome to News Radio.
5: Thank you. Thanks for having me.
1: Michelle, pretty distressing news out of the Royal Commission this morning in a time and place set aside for Jewish Australians to give evidence about their lived experience of anti-Semitism, that a man chose to do this on this day.
5: Deeply distressing indeed. I mean, over the last 2 years, we've watched anti-Semitism grow and fester and embed itself in all the spaces that Jewish Australians go about their lives, on our school playgrounds, on our university campuses, and on our city district streets, as was displayed this morning. This is not free expression. This is a criminal act, as you've said, and it's a bitter irony in seeing anti-Semitism displayed so brazenly at the very venue which is hosting the Royal Commission, which was established to address this hatred.
1: I am struggling to understand why police officers issued him with a move-on direction but did not arrest him.
5: This is a criminal act. In 2022, it was made a criminal offence to publicly display Nazi symbols. It's unambiguous. It's the law. And I think any time we see Nazi symbols displayed without consequences, it just sends a message that this hate is tolerated, and it just emboldens neo-Nazis and their supporters to continue displaying these forms of hate so publicly.
1: Even though, and I sense we are in furious agreement on this, I don't want you to make you defend actions that you do not agree with in any way, but given all that New South Wales and in particular Sydney has been through in the last few months, do you think police still do not understand the powers that they now have under the law to crack down on symbols of hate like the swastika?
5: Well, that would be one way to interpret the question, why wasn't the law enforced and why wasn't this gentleman arrested for doing something that is a criminal offence? And I hope that the Royal Commission will dig deeply into these questions and come up with strong recommendations. I know work is already focused on training and education of our police officers so that they can understand what anti-Semitism is, how it manifests, what its impact is, so that there can be no ambiguity.
1: I am struggling to see the ambiguity in this case, though. I'm not sure what more you have to do in order to trigger these laws. And again, I'm so sorry for putting you in this position. I'm just absolutely astonished. And I know the New South Wales Police, we have put questions to them, and they say inquiries are ongoing in respect of the alleged offensive conduct. Is that good enough to your mind? What further inquiries do police need to make?
5: Well, the outcome is what will be most important here. So if we see that this gentleman is arrested for carrying out a criminal act in broad daylight, then the process and the laws have been enforced correctly. If the law is not enforced, this is a blatant failure to the Jewish community, and we're just weakening the standards and the laws that are there to protect us all.
1: You referred to a deep irony earlier, and one of the key aspects of this Royal Commission into anti-Semitism and social cohesion is examining whether there were any failures by security agencies on that dreadful day in December last year, the day of the Bondi terror attacks. Are you surprised that police have simply moved on a man displaying anti-Semitic symbols and slogans outside a Royal Commission which is going to examine any potential failings by security authorities in preventing attacks on Jewish Australians?
5: It does leave really big questions. It's shocking. I mean, we saw this process all get a whole lot of motivation and energy behind it with the actions on the steps of the Opera House on October 9, when, you know, there was a whole lot of hate displayed in chants and in flags being burnt that went without consequence. And if we don't learn the lessons, if we can't see with the benefit of hindsight how allowing hateful chants, public displays of hateful symbols to go without consequence leads to violent action. We've had that history now play out for us in Australia. If we don't learn these lessons, if we don't put in place consequences, we're just putting ourselves in the position where we're going to experience the same going forward in the future.
1: Michelle Goldman, thank you for joining us here on News Radio.
5: Thank you for having me.
1: That was the New South Wales Jewish Board of Deputies CEO, Michelle Goldman, there. The best-selling books, apologies, of Australian author Craig Silvey will be permanently pulled from public schools in Mr. Silvey's home state of Western Australia after he pleaded guilty to child exploitation offences. The news of his arrest made international headlines. Many bookstores across the country immediately pulled his work from shelves, including his most well-known novel, Jasper Jones. Yesterday, the 43-year-old father of three pleaded guilty to two charges relating to child exploitation material. A temporary ban on Craig Silvey's books being used as texts in public schools has now been made permanent, a move announced by the West Australian Education Minister Sabine Winton. It's the latest example in the ongoing debate of whether you can and how you can separate the artist from the art. Joining me now to discuss this is Penny Rusin, who is Senior Lecturer at the School of Communication at Monash University. Welcome to News Radio.
6: Thank you. It's a pleasure to be here.
1: First of all, this kind of conversation is playing out across all the arts in many different ways. Do you have a personal view on whether Craig Silvey's books should be kept in schools?
6: Look, I think that that is a tricky decision to make. Personally, I wouldn't want to see them on the shelves in the classroom. I certainly wouldn't want to see them on the curriculum because I think students do Google. They're encouraged to when they're writing a book report or writing an essay, and they will learn biographical details. And unless schools are equipped to have trauma-informed conversations about the implications of that, it's probably a better conversation to leave for homes where parents are also going to be dealing with these same issues. It's likely that the books will remain on the shelves in local libraries, for example, and so it's not like the books will disappear completely, but perhaps schools have a responsibility to create a sort of a safe way of children approaching those texts.
1: Is that because, as well, schools don't always know what children are going through?
6: Absolutely. I think that's definitely true. I have been thinking a lot in the recent days about how young women who've had to study Jasper Jones in classrooms, perhaps in environments that they didn't necessarily feel safe and supported in, are now having to process this next kind of stage of trauma, possibly on their own if they've graduated school. So definitely, I think schools are really well equipped to look at text, to use textual critical analysis. They're not necessarily equipped to talk about some of those more personal and emotional and psychological issues that surround the books.
1: I think, if you look at social media, for instance, there are videos and videos of parents sharing their opinions on this case. Is it particularly acute, the kind of the community tension around this, because it was a children's book and, well, children's books, plural, but, you know, books that were widely read, turned into films, you know, held up as great, you know, artifacts produced by an up-and-coming Australian author. Does that make this kind of development even more upsetting for kids and, in particular, the parents of the kids who read those books to their children?
6: Yes, I think so. And I think especially Runt, which is his most recent book, it was released in 2022. There was a film made of it. There was a sequel released last year. It's a really beautiful production. It's very nostalgic. It is a book designed to be kept forever. It's a hardcover, like the first edition was a hardcover, beautiful kind of dust jacket on it, and it probably would have been bought by a grandparent or a parent for a child, thinking that this is a book they will grow up with, that they will continue to love all their lives. If you think about it, the books that we read to our kids, we often read them at bedtime in the most sort of comfortable and safe of places, and to think about this sort of extra level of violation that kind of comes with thinking about what's around the book, what the author has done, could be really, it could be a very sort of sensitive issue for a lot of parents who might feel betrayed by the author's actions.
1: Oh, there are other states and territories around the country that have similarly pulled this book from public curriculum.
6: Yes, I think all of the states in Australia have. I certainly know that South Australia did, but my research suggests that all of the states made the decision to put a hold on teaching
1: Penny
6: Craig Silvey's books.
1: Right. Penny Roosen, thank you for joining us to explain that.
6: Thank you so much.
1: That was Penny Roosen there, Senior Lecturer at the School of Communication at Monash University. And if this story has raised any issues for you, you can always call 1-800-RESPECT, which is a 24 hours a day, 7 days a week hotline. That is 1-800-737-732. You're listening to ABC News Radio. Sarah Dingle here with you, making headlines. The Prime Minister says next week's federal budget will include a $10 billion fuel security and resilience package. That will also include $7.5 billion worth of financial support and loans for a fuel and fertiliser security scheme. 13 Australian women and children with ties to his former Islamic State fighters have made plans to travel from Syria to Australia. The federal government received an alert this morning when airline tickets were booked by the 4 women and 9 children. And more Australians are reaching out to Australia's National Debt Helpline as interest rates continue to rise. More than 65,000 people have contacted the service since the start of this year. Overseas, US President Donald Trump has announced he will be halting the US military operation to escort ships through the Strait of Hormuz. Writing on Truth Social, Mr. Trump said the so-called Project Freedom would be paused for a short period of time to see whether or not an agreement with the Iranians could be finalised and signed. He asserted that great progress had been made but gave no details. The US Secretary of State Marco Rubio announced that the American military had completed its offensive operations against Iran and was now changing its approach.
7: This is not an offensive operation. This is a defensive operation. And what that means is very simple. There's no shooting unless we're shot at first. Okay, we're not attacking them. We're not. But if they're attacking us or they're attacking a ship, you need to respond to that. You're not going to let some fast boat come up on a ship and shoot it up. We're going to respond to it. We've been successful at it. I don't know what the exact number is, but I know a number of those fast boats have now been targeted and will continue to be. If they pose a threat to our forces, we'll shoot down drones, we'll shoot down missiles, but it's defensive in nature.
1: Speaking at the Oval Office, President Trump insisted the U.S. still had the upper hand.

0: when your military is totally gone. We could do anything we want to them. Who wouldn't?
1: However, the Iranians say this is not the case. This warning came in a post on social media by the Speaker of Iran's parliament, Mohammad Bagheer Ghalibaf, which has been voiced by a producer.
2: We know full well that the continuation of the status quo is intolerable for America, whilst we have not even started yet.
1: The Iranians attacked the United Arab Emirates with drones and missiles for a second day. The BBC's Middle East analyst Sebastian Usher says there are signs that another period of violence could break out in the Middle East, despite American insistence they were pursuing a defensive approach.
3: The events of the last couple of days, the US trying to open up the Strait of Hormuz and the Iranian reaction, we've seen missiles again fired at the UAE today. It's raised, you know, big concerns in the region again. The UAE has closed down its schools, flights have been disrupted. But what we've been hearing from the US today is an effort to reframe the conflict. So to say that this is no longer an offensive conflict with Iran, it's now defensive. With that is still, of course, the threat of the big stick militarily that America carries behind all this. And the same story, essentially, of the Americans saying to the Iranians, look, you're just bluffing. You've got nothing here. Come to the table, accept the conditions, wave the white flag, was what President Trump said today.
4: But it doesn't seem the Iranians are willing to give up. They haven't seemed to have shown any signs of that throughout this conflict. And they're quite aggressive with their tone. They talk about the fact that they're just getting started, whilst the Americans are talking about the fact that they have control of the strait. Who's right? Who is bluffing? Because it feels like a bluff after a double bluff all the time.
3: You don't know. I mean, it's still a game of bluff where the cards haven't been called in yet completely. They could both be making serious miscalculations about the hands that they hold. The Iranians believe this is a game at the moment where hunkering down is what matters most, and that's what they're good at. They can hunker down, they think, for as long as is necessary. They can take the economic, they can take the military beating, and that they'll see the Americans off by doing so. President Trump is losing patience over this process. He's not in it for the long kind of economic attritional war. That's where America is weakest. But if the Americans were able to remove this absolute key card that they have, which is control of the Strait of Hormuz, then that would radically alter the equilibrium between the two sides, and it would suddenly put Iran much more exposed. I also think the Iranian leadership, I mean, in a sense, war is not their worst outcome. As long as the war goes on, they don't have to face up, you know, the really serious economic, social issues that they have with their own people. I think there's going to be a reckoning if this is over. And in many ways, this leadership, which is now essentially a military leadership, is more comfortable with this.
4: In terms of the violation of the ceasefire, are we seeing that from either side, especially with Iran striking the UAE for a second day?
3: Yeah, I mean, that would be seen as a violation of the ceasefire, except that Iran would portray it as being against a US target. And so therefore it's in response to the US having fired at, I think it's 7 boats. So again, I mean, each side is essentially breaching a ceasefire, but in their own head, they're not doing it.
1: That was the BBC's Middle East analyst, Sebastian Usher, speaking there with Ankur Desai. A Victorian woman who lives with multiple sclerosis has taken on quite the challenge, completing the longest off-road cycling trail in the world in a wheelchair. Accompanied by her husband, Claire Riley has tackled the Munda Biddy Trail, which is more than 1,000 kilometres long. The Munda Biddy Trail through dense forest and steep mountains took 26 days to complete. All proceeds fund further research on multiple sclerosis. Kathleen O'Connor has the story.
5: Wowee.
6: We did it. Sighs of relief from Claire Riley and her husband crossing the finish line after spending just over 3 weeks on one of the longest off-road cycling trails in the world. Her supporters were there too.
7: Hey, family.
8: Keep laughing and having fun. What do you mean?
6: Ms. Riley tackled the Munda Biddy Trail in Western Australia using a power-assisted wheelchair which resembles a dune buggy. She lives with multiple sclerosis. Her husband rode alongside her on his own trail bike.
9: The back as well. I've got you clear.

0: We've totally got you 100%.
1: You are looking great.
2: The 1,000-kilometre trail stretches from Mundaring, about 34 kilometres east of Perth, to Western Australia's southernmost point, before ending in the coastal city of Albany. The difficult track snakes through dense forest, steep mountains and soft dunes.
3: The track was rough, and I actually hadn't even thought about it before we started, so I had no expectations.
2: Claire Riley was diagnosed with MS 9 years ago. It's an autoimmune disease which attacks the body's central nervous system, disrupting critical signals between your brain and body. Ms. Riley says she was sick and tired of hearing stories from her friends about their outdoor adventures and decided to plan one of her own.
4: Well, I was a bit jealous of friends, outdoor ed friends, who were going out on adventures that I thought I couldn't do as a wheelchair user. And so when I had this streak of jealousy, I thought rather than sitting there feeling sorry for myself, I would, organise a big adventure.
2: Claire Riley is now the first person in the world to complete the Mudabiddy Trail in a wheelchair. It took Claire and her husband, Jay Riley, 18 months of preparation before they felt ready to take on the challenge.
5: Oh, my God. Very narrow.
2: Training on similar tracks, such as the Yuyangs, a mountain range in Victoria.
6: We just came over this bridge. The bridge is only as wide as my front tyres, so we did it.
2: But the record wasn't without its challenges.
4: The few problems that we had were the chain coming off, which happens on a regular bike as well. Sticks were the cause of that. And I then had our friend and my husband jump underneath and put the chain back on. I did flip it twice and ended up with a black eye on day one.
2: Her husband, Jay Riley, says the trek was all his wife's idea.
7: I'm pretty adventurous and I will just happily go along with anything that she wants to do. Adventure-wise.
2: More than 37,000 Australians are living with multiple sclerosis, and experts say that number is on the rise. Rowan Greenland is the CEO of MS Australia.
8: Yes, we've seen a very large increase in prevalence of multiple sclerosis in Australia over the past few years. It's risen from 25,600 in 2017 to 37,700 today. So that increase is quite disturbing.
2: And even though researchers are able to better treat and manage the disease, there's still no cure.
8: We still can't reverse the damage that's done. And there's some forms of MS, such as primary progressive MS, which are still difficult to treat. So we've got a long way to go.
2: Claire Riley hopes to raise $100,000 to fund further research on multiple sclerosis.
3: The whole point was to raise awareness for multiple sclerosis and disability in general. The conversations are always so interesting because I feel as though everyone knows someone who has had MS, or they know someone who knows someone. Everyone's got a connection.
9: That was MS advocate Claire Riley, ending that report by Kathleen O'Connor and Paul Cook. Fraser Fife, 26-day rough terrain hike through WA. Would you be up for that?
10: I'm just exhausted thinking about it, so I give her all the credit in the world for doing it. But I suppose it just shows what jealousy can achieve when you put your mind to it. Now, let's continue with the sporting theme. St. George Illawarra centre Valentine Holmes, he says his current form in the NRL doesn't warrant selection for Queensland in the State of Origin series. The Dragons will be looking for their first win of the season when they play Newcastle in Wollongong on Saturday. Holmes says he needs to do more to impress Maroons coach Billy Slater before the squad is named for this month's series opener against New South Wales.
11: Being under Billy, one thing he's always said, no matter how many times you've worn the jersey, you've got to earn it, and I haven't earned it this year, so we're not playing great footy, I'm not playing great, so the selectors want to be, selecting players who are playing good and playing confidently, and, because you only play three.

0: At psychologists at every club will help players on and off the field. The league yesterday confirmed it would ensure mental health professionals will be employed in all AFL and AFLW football departments. It follows an investigation into the on-field mental health episode of Carlton's Elijah Hollands several weeks ago. The Blues have been fined $75,000 for the handling of that incident, with the league saying the club brought the game into disrepute. Warner has told the ABC's Extra Time program that the changes announced by the AFL will benefit all in the industry.
1: I think it's really important, as it can be quite mentally challenging, the game of football at times, and as much as we love playing it, and there's a lot more to life than just football. It's not just players, but staff and everyone involved as well.
0: Melbourne AFL coach Stephen King says he's still weighing up how to replace injured forward Brodie Mychek for Sunday's clash with West Coast. The 33-year-old has kicked 13 goals in 8 games this season, but will spend up to 5 weeks on the sidelines with a hamstring injury. The coach has confirmed he's not certain on the changes that he'll make just yet.
2: We've got options, you know, with the two Maxes that can play ruck forward. Luca Kenfield played well. There's an opportunity for us to go smaller maybe with a Bailey Fritz playing taller. Our VFL team plays Saturday, so we'll have to get moving on that.
0: Sydney FC believe that they can take out the A-League Men's Soccer Championship after moving through to the two-legged semi-final against Newcastle. The Sky Blues defeated Melbourne Victory away from home in the elimination final on the weekend. They're fully focused on beating Premier's Plate winners in Newcastle, but defender Alex Popovich says the title is always on their minds.
3: Of course, you know, we're Sydney FC. But right now we've got to focus on what we do today, and we can't look too far ahead because whatever's happening in the future is not real at the moment, and what's real is right now.
0: And Arsenal is through to the final of European Soccer's Champions League after beating Atletico Madrid 2-1 on aggregate. The Gunners won their second leg semi-final 1-0 in London, with Bukayo Saka scoring in the 44th minute. Arsenal last played in a Champions League final in 2006 and has never won the competition. They'll take on either Bayern Munich or Paris Saint-Germain in Budapest at the end of the month. Sarah?
4: A lot of nervous Arsenal supporters out there. Fraser Fife, thank you.
0: Thank you.
4: Let's take a look at the weather in the capital cities this Wednesday, the 6th of May. Wet in Brisbane, 24 degrees. Partly cloudy and 23 in Sydney. Fine and 16 in Canberra. Showers.

and showers in Adelaide. Fine in Perth, 22 degrees, and in Darwin right now, 33 degrees and a sunny day. Time now for 5 minutes of news here on ABC News Radio.

0: ABC News. Hello, I'm Ali Crew. The fallout from the death of Kumanjai little baby has continued in Alice Springs with the sacking of child protection workers. Olivana Lathouris reports from Alice Springs.
1: The Northern Territory's Minister for Children and Families, Robin Carl, has confirmed that three child protection workers were stood down this morning. Robin Carl has said that she has launched a full-scale investigation into the handling of child protection notifications made in relation to that little five-year-old girl, Kumanjai little baby. She said that upon finding out that that little girl had gone missing over a week ago now, she made inquiries with the department and was sort of told that there was nothing to sort of see here. But she says that upon making further inquiries, it was revealed that there potentially are some questions to be asked about how the case was handled.
0: The minister says she cannot talk about the specifics of how Kumanjai little baby came to the attention of the department, and there is no suggestion of wrongdoing on the part of the five-year-old's family. Federal police have confirmed Australian children with connections to members of the Islamic State group will be asked to take part in countering violent extremism programs. The federal government has been told that four women and nine children have booked flights to return to Australia from Syria. AFP Commissioner Chrissy Barrett says some of the women are expected to be charged with terrorism and crimes against humanity offences, while some of the younger cohort will receive mental health and wellbeing support.
2: Children who return in the cohort will be asked to undergo community integration programs, therapeutic support, and countering violent extremism programs.
0: Federal opposition leader Angus Taylor says the government's new fuel security plan falls short of what's required. The government today unveiled a $10 billion fuel security and resilience package aimed at ensuring Australia has at least 50 days of fuel supply and storage of diesel and aviation fuel. Mr. Taylor says the mandatory stock obligation should be at least 60 days worth, closer to the 90-day recommendation of the International Energy Agency.
3: The MSA should get to 60 days and that'll take the totals up towards that 90 days we want to see. So we've been saying that for some time. I've laid out a pathway to do it. We've laid out the costings to do that.

0: having been made towards reaching a final agreement with Iran to end hostilities. The operation, dubbed Project Freedom, was launched earlier this week in a bid to safely escort stranded vessels through the strait. John Lyons, ABC News, Washington.
1: The Royal Commission on Anti-Semitism and Social Cohesion has heard an account of how Jewish students were taunted during multiple primary school excursions. Blake Shaw, who's a teacher's aide at a Jewish primary school in Melbourne, told the inquiry of a visit to a museum in which Year 5 students were taunted by students from another school with the chants Free Palestine and Free Hezbollah. Mr. Shaw also told the hearing during a separate excursion to Canberra, two of his Year 6 pupils became visibly distressed after students from another school performed a Nazi salute while in the bathroom.
2: The two boys that it happened to were actually very brave in the way that they handled it, and in a mature way far beyond their years and far beyond what should be expected of them, quite frankly. I do think a part that has to play in it is it's not their first encounter with such behaviour.
1: Regional communities in New South Wales and Queensland say they're concerned about the federal government's decision to scrap the Inland Rail project, arguing the current system won't cope long term. The government says a railway between Melbourne and Brisbane will now stop at the regional New South Wales town of Parkes after receiving advice it would cost more than $45 billion to complete. Paul Antonio is the former mayor of Toowoomba in southern Queensland. He says the rail plan was supposed to deliver faster freight with less emissions, which now may not be supported long term.
3: The freight task will treble by 2050. So something has to happen. Where it goes, I don't know. But the freight task between Melbourne and Brisbane is growing rapidly and will continue to grow.
1: And you're up to date with ABC News. 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
5: Hello, Sarah Dingle here with you on ABC News Radio. Thanks for your company. Making news in the NT, the fallout from the death of five-year-old Kumanjai little baby continues with the sacking of three child protection workers.

0: certain. The members of this group will arrive in Australia tomorrow evening. Joining me to discuss this now is Dr. Roger Shanahan, a visiting fellow at the National Security College at the Australian National University and also a part-time member on the Refugee Review Tribunal and author of the book Islamic State in Australia. Welcome to News Radio.
1: Thanks for having me.
0: Dr. Shanahan, this is a slightly smaller group than the group which attempted to leave the Al Roj camp earlier this year and return to Australia. We understand that these four women and nine minors all have Australian passports and hold Australian citizenship. Is there anything the government could have done to prevent them re-entering the country?
1: No, not really. Short of a temporary exclusion order, and the government has said previously that there's only one person that meets that threshold and they're not in this cohort. So essentially, if they have the travel documents and they have a means of exiting the country in which they're in, then they have a right and ability to return to Australia. As far as we know, it's a one-way travel document, so they're able to come back to Australia, but it doesn't mean that they can leave once they're here or go anywhere else.
0: The AFB Commissioner, Chrissy Barrett, has said that some of this group will face charges upon their return and others will be investigated. And she outlined some of the charges that police have been examining. She says officers have been monitoring this group for years. What would you expect to see upon the return of this group? Is she only talking about the adults when she mentions charges?
1: Yeah, listen, there's not really a

0: of the children alone. Do you hold the same view about this group? Should we just simply try and get all the minors that we can out of these camps?
1: Well, listen, that was written a number of years ago. And the idea there was not to keep the children in the camps for any longer than was necessary. And there has been precedence in Europe for some children to have been repatriated in advance of their parents. And I think it goes back to the notion that if the children who are innocent and were either taken without their consent or born there, if the idea is to repatriate them in order to de-radicalise them or introduce them into secular liberal society in Australia, the earlier that you can do it or could have done it, the better it would have been for their chances of success.

0: ever the twain are likely to meet for the rest of their lives in Australia, such as the size of the city that people are coming to and the small groups that we're talking about.
1: Roger Shanahan, thank you for joining us here on ABC News Radio.
0: My pleasure.
1: That was Dr. Roger Shanahan there, a visiting fellow at the National Security College of the Australian National University. You're listening to ABC News Radio. Sarah Dingle here with you, making headlines. Three child protection staff have been stood down by the NT government over the case of five-year-old Kumanjai Little Baby, the little girl allegedly murdered in Alice Springs. A government spokesperson has confirmed a news report which quotes Children and Families Minister Robin Kaye criticising her department's handling of the case. In this report, the minister claims she was misled by her department, began her own investigation, and that resulted in three staff members being stood down this morning. In WA, the state government says it can't reveal when the state's greenhouse gas emissions will decrease in order to achieve net zero. The ABC understands the WA government is preparing to scrap plans to introduce an interim emissions reductions target. Today, Jewish Australians are providing evidence at the Royal Commission into Anti-Semitism and Social Cohesion in Sydney. The inquiry was called in the wake of the Bondi Beach terror attack, which left 15 people dead. Reporter Julia Andre has been covering the story.
2: Today's hearing began with a pre-recorded video from a 13-year-old Jewish girl who was actually at Bondi Beach when the terror attack occurred there last December. She described the trauma she's faced since that attack. A few months after it happened, she was at a restaurant when a waiter dropped a plate and the loud noise startled and scared her. She's now taking self-defense lessons and she refuses to wear her school uniform. She goes to a Jewish school and she refuses to wear that school uniform outside of the school just because of how much she fears for her safety. It's quite unusual to hear from children in a royal commission, but that will be the focus of the tribunal today. We're also expecting to hear from a mother and her two children, as well as other parents of school children, talking about the impact rising levels of anti-Semitism has had on their children. Yesterday in the hearing, we heard about how anti-Semitism is beginning to flourish on social media. Witnesses talked about how when they went to report anti-Semitic posts, photos, comments or memes to social media platforms, they'd often get replies saying that those posts didn't violate community guidelines. Members of the Jewish Australian community will continue giving evidence here. Here's what Dr. Vic Al-Hadef had to say yesterday.
3: I hope desperately, and I have no doubt that millions of well-meaning Australians hope desperately, is that the Royal Commission will regard this moment as an inflection point where we can return the country to being the wonderful, great nation that it was, that we can repair the fracturing of social cohesion that we have seen in this country over the last 2.5 years.
2: There's a heightened security presence here at the tribunal today, and that's a reoccurring theme that we're hearing from witnesses when they come outside and speak to the media after giving evidence, that they are fearful to give evidence, and more than half of the witnesses here today are doing so under a pseudonym to protect their safety. When witnesses have spoken to us, though, they said it's really important for them, for other Australians, to understand what they're facing.
1: That was our reporter, Julia Andre, there. Well, today the federal government has announced a $10 billion fuel security package, part of which aims to boost stockpiles of Australia's diesel and aviation fuel to at least 50 days' worth. The Prime Minister announced the package after a meeting of National Cabinet. Federal Leader of the Opposition, Angus Taylor, has called the announcement not enough. Mr Taylor says the mandatory stock obligation, that is our fuel reserves, should be at least 60 days' worth, which is somewhat closer to the 90 days recommended by the International Energy Agency. Saul Kovonik is Head of Energy Research at MST Financial, an equities research platform, and

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1: Pleasure as always.
0: So, Saul, $10 billion, $7.5 billion for a fuel and fertiliser financial program and the rest for shoring up our reserves. Take us through what that actually means.
1: Well, the starting point here is that Australia has been an outlier in having exceptionally low fuel stocks compared to global peers. Indeed, we're the only member of the IEA to not meet our 90-day stock levels. We're not even half of that prior to the war. So doing something on the policy front to address our vulnerability in fuel is very important and, frankly, long overdue, and has been a failure of both sides of politics going back over a decade for not addressing this so that we didn't have to end up in the situation that we are now. So the package that's been put together, I think, is a positive sign that the government's taking this seriously and a first important step as part of a broader approach to having greater sovereign control over our fuel supply chain. It's in particular, if you just look at the split here, the money being spent on the government reserve is going to be quite important, especially so the government can allocate reserves to critical economic and national security uses in times of a crisis, alongside broadly bolstering our overall stock levels by about 10 days. That said, as you mentioned, we're still falling far short of the IEA average. And a big part of that is actually because we don't have much of a refining sector anymore. 8 of the 10 refineries in Australia have closed over the last decade or so. We now only have 2 smaller old ones left. Most of the other nations around the world have a lot of fuel stocks simply because they have refineries. So when you have a refinery, you just naturally have fuel sitting there anyway. And I think that's also why you saw in the announcement today that the government's going to look at studies to see what the scope is to increase Australia's refining capacity, because ultimately this policy package has happened obviously all in the last couple of months. That's a relatively rushed process for any policy. A lot of the detail of this will still need to be worked out. There'll be time for consultation and a process to do so to make that more efficient. And I think as you go through that process, it might start to make more of the case why Australia might actually need some additional refining capacity going forward, in addition to just increasing the fuel that's sitting in silos around the country.
0: Okay, so there's going to be $10 million in that $10 billion package, which will go towards examining whether we need additional fuel refining capabilities. Is that likely to mean reopening old refineries if it turns out that indeed the answer is yes, or would it even be economic to build new refineries?
1: Look, whether we're using brownfield or greenfield sites is just a matter of which one ends up being more efficient, and the study can look into that. I think, you know, what's perhaps most important here is it's taken this major geopolitical shock in the Middle East to be the wake-up call for Australia that the sovereignty of our fuel supply chains is important, and we need to become more self-sufficient. Now, when we talk about, well, we were on close to 40 days, we now want to move it to 50 days or 60 days or 70 days, the concern I would have as a nation is if we end up in another situation of a major maritime trade issue, well, whether we can last 1.5 months or 2.5 months is not the most pressing issue. Right. I mean, the problem then is that our entire economy can collapse, whether it's in, you know, 3 or 4 months' time. And being able to be more self-sufficient overall should be on the agenda to make sure we don't end up in this vulnerable situation again. And the only way to be more self-sufficient is on the first side to reduce fuel demand where we can. And in particular, the uptake of EVs are helping on that front, particularly on the petrol side of things. But for areas which are much more difficult to electrify, particularly jet fuel and diesel, for example, agricultural mining use, and let alone, you know, our defence forces, I think we do need to look at increasing refining capacity and potentially also increasing oil supply, because what's the point of having refineries if we don't have the oil to go into the refineries? And I think this package is a good first part of what could be a broader package developed over time. We shouldn't rush this process. Right now, the focus from the government, quite rightly, is on making sure fuel keeps arriving each and every week. But over the course of the next 6 to 12 months, building upon this announcement, I think we can start to see Australia take steps to be more self-sufficient in general, and this package is one step in that direction.

0: Saul Kavonic, thank you for breaking that down for us. Always a pleasure.
1: Anytime.
0: Saul Kavonic, the head of energy research at MST Financial. Time now to get the latest in sport with Fraser Fife. Hello to you.
2: Hi, Sarah. Well, Melbourne Storm halfback Jerome Hughes says he hasn't noticed any changes in NRL coach Craig Bellamy after his recent health diagnosis. Bellamy has been told he has a form of neurodegenerative disorder. The club says the diagnosis won't affect Bellamy's ability to coach in the immediate future. Hughes says it was tough for players when they were told by the coach.
3: He didn't really want to, you know, share the news because he doesn't want all the attention on him. He's that type of guy. But I think he's doing really well. I don't see a change in him. He's exactly the same. And I think just at a time like this, we just need to get around him. And not too much, though, because I know he doesn't like that. He barely likes a handshake when you see him in the morning.
2: In women's rugby league, Queensland winger Phoenix Rain-Hipi has been ruled out of next week's second State of Origin game in Brisbane due to a hamstring injury. North Queensland back Jasmine Peters has been brought into the 20-player squad. Sydney Roosters prop Rima Butler is set to make her debut for New South Wales after being selected on the bench. Back rower Tiana Penetani-Gray has been ruled out of the Blues team with a knee injury. Well, Essendon AFL coach Brad Scott says he applauds the league's decision to review club resources but is urging the league to not be too reactive. The AFL has mandated a full-time psychologist at every club in the wake of findings surrounding Carlton's Elijah Hollins' mental health episode last month. Scott says that comes with challenges.
4: Personally, it gets very frustrating when the AFL are reactive to something and decide now you must spend on this. It's been a constant challenge that soft caps have been cut and clubs are forced to decide where to allocate money. And then the AFL have an incident and respond like this.
2: West Coast veteran Elliot Yeo has rejected claims that he and the Eagles are delusional about where they're at after their shock loss at home to Richmond. Yeo took exception to questions in a post-match interview when he disagreed with a suggestion that West Coast is in a rut after losing to the previously winless Tigers. It led to claims within the media that there's delusion within the club, but Yeo says that's not the case.
5: How do you answer that? Like, I just answered that. And yeah, I don't think so. Again, I'm overly optimistic about where this football club's heading. So we're looking forward. Yep, we've had some tough years, but we've had some tremendous turnover. And I'm looking forward to where this football club can go.
2: Reigning Olympic and world champion swimmer Cam McAvoy says he's eyeing off the only individual gold medal he doesn't have at July's Commonwealth Games. McAvoy recently broke the long-standing world record for the 50 metres freestyle, continuing his resurgence in the sport after considering retirement a few years ago. The 31-year-old says it means a lot to go to his third Games.
6: It's the championship competition of this year. It's the one competition I haven't won a gold medal in as well. It's going back to my roots. My first Commonwealth Games were in Glasgow in 2014. I got 3 silver medals there.
2: To the NBL, and Mike Wells has stepped down from his role as Adelaide 36ers head coach. Wells recently signed a contract extension for 2 more seasons, but says the decision to stand down came after a lot of reflection. The 36ers lost the grand final series last season to the Sydney Kings. Further abroad in the NBA, and the Thunder have defeated the Los Angeles Lakers 108-90 to open their second-round playoff series in Oklahoma City. Chet Holmgren had 24 points and 12 rebounds to help the reigning champions take a 1-0 lead in the series and remain undefeated through the playoffs. In the Eastern Conference, Cade Cunningham scored 23 points as the Detroit Pistons won 111-101 over the visiting Cleveland Cavaliers in Game 1 of their semi-final series. Australian tennis player Talia Gibson has overcome a second set lapse to go through to the second round of the Italian Open in Rome. The 21-year-old claimed the first set against Italy's Martina Trevisan 6-4 and then lost the second set 6-love before taking the third set 6-3. Another Australian, Aya Tomjanovic, lost in qualifying but goes through to the main draw after several players withdrew from the tournament. And finally, Mitchell Stark's Delhi Capitals have lost to the Chennai Super Kings by 8 wickets in cricket's Indian Premier League. Batting first, the Capitals made 7 for 155 from their 20 overs. Stark then finished with no wicket for 30 off his 4 overs as Chennai reached its victory target in the 18th over. Sarah?
0: Fraser Fife, thank you. Taking a look at the weather in the capital cities this Wednesday, the 6th of May. Partly cloudy in Brisbane, 24 degrees. In Sydney, 23. And

0: partly cloudy. Fine in Canberra, 16 degrees. 18 in Melbourne and showers developing. Showers increasing also in Hobart, where it's 15 degrees right now. A wet day in Adelaide, 18 degrees. 23 and fine in Perth. And in Darwin right now, 32 degrees and clear. 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
1: Thanks, Sarah. Hello. Federal police say they plan to arrest and charge some people from a group of Islamic State-linked families on arrival in Australia. Authorities were alerted to their movements after the group of 13 Australian women and children booked airline tickets from Syria. The government has repeatedly said any members of the group who have committed crimes will face the full force of the law. The ABC understands they will arrive tomorrow evening. The Northern Territory Child Protection Minister says it was a department decision to stand down three child protection workers over the case of Kumanjai Little Baby. Robin Carl says she asked department staff last week to identify any areas of concern around the case of the five-year-old, who was allegedly murdered after she disappeared in the town, but was told there were no concerns. Minister Carl says she requested a further briefing on the matter after her initial request, but for legal reasons could not say what was disclosed in that briefing. She says there's no suggestion of wrongdoing on the part of the five-year-old's family. Donald Trump says US efforts to guide stranded vessels through the Strait of Hormuz have been paused. The US president says the action is being taken to give space for an agreement to be reached with Iran to end the war. The decision came hours after US Secretary of State Marco Rubio announced Operation Epic Fury, launched in late February, is over and the ceasefire remains intact. However, the United Arab Emirates says it's again come under drone and missile attacks from Iran, with one drone penetrating air defences and striking an oil port. And US and Iranian forces launched attacks in the Gulf of Oman yesterday despite the ceasefire, with the White House claiming its forces sunk six Iranian gunboats. Police divers have found the body of a man who was in a car that became submerged in the Royal National Park in Sydney South. Emergency services were called to the Audley Weir at around 1:15 a.m. following reports a car had gone into the water with two people inside. The driver, a 20-year-old man, was able to get out of the vehicle, but his passenger, a man believed to be in his 20s, became trapped. And Sarah, there'll be another news bulletin coming up in just under half an hour.
0: Ali Crew, thank you.
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0: Sarah Dingle with you here on ABC News Radio. Thanks for your company. Making news, the NT Child Protection Minister says it was a departmental decision to stand down three child protection workers over the case of Kumanjai Little Baby. Also,
3: we know that for people who are already doing it tough, that yesterday's news is a blow for them.
0: After yesterday's rate hike, data shows more than 65,000 people have contacted Australia's National Debt Helpline since the start of the year. And Australia will provide $30 million to help Fiji deal with rising fuel costs. But first to the Northern Territory, where the Child Protection Minister has stood down three workers and ordered a review over the department's handling of a series of child protection reports about Kumanjai Little Baby. The five-year-old girl's body was found near the old-timers town camp in Alice Springs last week, and 47-year-old Jefferson Lewis was charged with her murder on Sunday. Our reporter Olivana Lathouris joins us now from Alice Springs. Hi, Olivana. What's the latest?
4: Yeah, good afternoon, Sarah. As you said there, this little girl's short life has sort of been thrust out into the ring of public debate today. We've heard from the Northern Territory's Minister for Children and Families, Robin Carl, and she confirmed that, as you say, it was a decision by the department to stand down three staff members. She couldn't confirm what level of seniority or what roles those staffers were engaged in, but she said that they have been stood down from their roles while an investigation is carried out into the handling of multiple child protection notifications that were made in relation to little Kumanjai, little baby, over the course of her life and in the lead up to her disappearance. She said that she made inquiries as soon as she found out that this little girl had gone missing and was told that there was nothing of concern. But upon looking into it further, she said that there are now, she believes, questions that need to be asked about how it was handled.
0: And what do we know about this wider review? What are its terms? What is it examining?
4: Well, unfortunately, Sarah, we don't really know that much. There's sort of two sort of investigations or reviews going on at once. One is internal within the department, that is in specifically in relation to this little girl's case. The other one is what the Minister for Children and Families was talking about today. She has said that she believes there needs to be this sort of broader review into the department, how it runs, things like how child protection notifications are handled. But she really didn't go into a great level of detail in terms of what that review would look like. She mentioned the fact that there have been multiple inquiries, coronial investigations, which have made recommendations into how these sorts of things should be handled. She made quite an interesting comment in relation to some of the coronial investigation recommendations. She basically said that, you know, she's made it clear how she feels about coronial recommendations. In the past, she has been quite critical of the Northern Territory coroner. She said that things need to be done differently, but she didn't really provide any great detail about what this review or what the potential structural changes could look like.
0: Okay. Now, the family of Kumanjai little baby, there were news reports yesterday saying that they wanted more information about the court process itself because they weren't kept in the loop with what had been happening in court yesterday. Mm. Has there been a liaison officer or another person appointed to keep the family of Kumanjai little baby up to date with the very latest of what's happening?
4: Sarah, look, to my knowledge, that hasn't occurred. As you say, there were calls yesterday for there to be a greater level of communication between the courts and the family. I mean, language is one of those challenges and barriers that we face quite frequently here in the Northern Territory. There's a chronic lack of interpreters. It can sometimes be very difficult to find interpreters who can help families navigate what we know to be a really challenging system. And so that is certainly something that the family have raised concerns about. I know just from my experience covering that case yesterday, it was confusing even for media. There was a lot going on, time changes, issues with technical difficulties with a live stream. So you can only imagine for a family whose English isn't their first language, what a challenge it is to navigate the system. But we did hear from the family that they would like there to be greater communication. But from my knowledge, I'm not sure, in all transparency, whether or not any sort of a liaison officer has been appointed.
0: Mm. And there were riots outside Alice Springs Hospital after Kumanjai little baby's alleged murderer was arrested last week. The Northern Territory government said there would be charges laid over those riots. What's the latest in that matter?
4: Yeah, so the latest information we have from Northern Territory Police in regards to that is that 30 people have now been arrested. That is in relation to alleged aggravated burglaries, looting, theft and damage to a small supermarket as well as a petrol station, and also in relation to that sort of outburst of violence and the riots that many people might have seen video footage from that occurred outside the Alice Springs Hospital that saw some emergency service officers and police officers injured. We do know that a 33-year-old man is the latest person to be charged in relation to those events, and he was expected to face Alice Springs Court today.
0: And it's been almost a week since Kumanjai little baby was found, Olivana. How is the community of Alice Springs doing?
4: Yeah, absolutely. I mean, I think broadly speaking, there is still very much a sense of deep sorrow right across the community. I think, you know, from the events last Thursday, for example, the first mention of the court case yesterday, now today, all of this debate surrounding, you know, Kumanjai little baby's life and child protection, it's sort of like one thing after another. And it, of course, it's extremely upsetting, not just for the community, but particularly for the family to have to, you know, be, you know, hearing all of this noise that has surrounded this really devastating event. We do know that there's going to be a sunset vigil here in Alice Springs tomorrow. I'm sure it'll be a really great turnout of the community. Everyone has been advised to wear pink. They'll be lighting candles at sunset. And we've also heard that there's going to be vigils happening not just across the territory, but right across Australia, which I think speaks to the impact that this case has had on so many people.
0: Olivana Lathouris, thank you for joining us.
4: Thanks, Sarah.
0: That's our reporter, Olivana Lathouris, in Alice Springs there. We know stories like these can be distressing. If you or anyone you know are experiencing any distress with regards to these sorts of issues, you can call 1800 737 732. That is a 24-hour national sexual assault, family and domestic violence counselling line. 1800 737 732. There is also 13YARN to speak with an Aboriginal or Torres Strait Islander crisis supporter. That is 139276. 139276. Well, the federal government has scrapped its plan to build the remaining part of the Inland Rail project after being told it would cost more than $45 billion to finish. Emily Dobson reports from the Gold Coast.
5: Spanning 1,600 kilometres, the rail project was thought to be the Commonwealth's biggest project of its kind in a century and was promised to deliver faster, more reliable freight, as well as taking more trucks off the roads, making roads safer and delivering less emissions. This announcement has instead said that it will axe funding to finish the project. It will instead terminate in regional New South Wales. Now, the original plan would have seen the rail line extend up through the northern end of New South Wales, crossing the border into Queensland around Gundawindi, a few hundred kilometres from where I'm standing on the Gold Coast, before continuing the pathway north to Queensland's capital in Brisbane. But this now looks to be costing much too much. The original plan, of course, believed to have blown out by about three times. Catherine King, the infrastructure minister, says an independent review has found that this inland rail would potentially cost closer to $45 billion. That's three times the current budget allocation for the project. Now, Ms. King said the government's taking a sensible approach, looking at how the inland rail can be reviewed to potentially be delivered in a way that's going to create a sustainable future and a sustainable rail network into the future for the country. The project's been long critiqued by the Nationals as to whether it would be able to be delivered at an affordable rate. This news potentially indicating that it's just not the case. Now, it's unclear just how many jobs will be lost by the decision to terminate the inland rail at parks in regional New South Wales. The government has said that it will continue building the infrastructure that's already existing. Construction between Beveridge in Victoria through to parks in New South Wales will continue. That's set to be completed by the end of 2027. But for now, the idea of continuing further north and into Queensland has been shelved.
0: Emily Dobson with that report. The best-selling books of Australian author Craig Silvey will be removed from public schools in his home state of Western Australia after Craig Silvey pleaded guilty to child exploitation offences. Pip Waller has the details.
6: It's a chapter close for Australian author Craig Silvey as his books are permanently pulled from public schools across Western Australia. The 43-year-old pled guilty to two charges of possessing and distributing child exploitation material. The move follows Australian publishers and bookstores who already stopped promoting his work, including his award-winning novel Jasper Jones, as well as Runt, Honeybee and Rhubarb. The father of three first charged in January. Police raided his home in Fremantle and seized electronic devices. What we do know is publishers already stopped promoting his work earlier this year, including WA's Fremantle Press and Australian publisher Allen and Unwin. Some bookstores also pausing sales on his books here in WA. We also know plans to adapt Runt by a theatre in New South Wales has been paused indefinitely. Today, WA Education Minister Sabine Winton confirmed a temporary ban on Silvey's books being used as texts in public schools will now be made permanent. Schools will also receive support to switch texts and adjust future lesson plans. His books, of course, have been popular with children and young adults, mostly featuring teenage protagonists. Silvey had nothing to say to media as he left the Fremantle Magistrates Court yesterday. He has been released on bail and will return to the Perth District Court in July.
0: That was Pip Waller reporting there. We'll be right back. Sarah Dingle with you here on ABC News Radio, making headlines. A father has told the Royal Commission into Anti-Semitism and Social Cohesion that his son was dragged across the floor and the subject of anti-Jewish slurs as part of a pattern of bullying at a Darwin school. The man told the inquiry his 13-year-old son, who occasionally wore a Star of David necklace, became fearful of going to school after enduring both verbal and physical bullying. In Alice Springs, the fallout from the death of Kumanjai little baby continues with the sacking of three child protection workers. The NT minister in question says she cannot talk about the specifics of how Kumanjai came to the attention of the department, and there is no suggestion of wrongdoing on the part of the five-year-old's family. And in Victoria, farmers are calling for more immediate relief to rising production costs, like the skyrocketing cost of fertiliser. But we go to Australia, federal parliament now, because 13 Australians with connections to the Islamic State group have made plans to fly home. The federal government received an alert this morning when airline tickets were booked by four women and nine children. The ABC expects them to arrive back tomorrow. We're joined now by political reporter Stephanie Boris. Hi, Steffi. What can you tell us about this group?
7: Good afternoon. So there's been 34 women and children that have been stuck in a Syrian detention camp for some time. They have since escaped, and today confirmation that 13 of them have booked flights back to Australia. 13 Australian women and children. The expectation is most will fly to Melbourne. Just a couple will go to Sydney, and that's tomorrow. What's fascinating with this is today, for the first time, we've heard what's expected to occur when this group returns to Australia from the AFP commissioner. She's outlined in quite extensive detail as to sort of the lengths that security agencies have been going to over the years to prepare for the return of these women. So she outlined today saying that operational planning for the return of these individuals started up back in 2015. It was a combination of different agencies working together: ASIO, the AFP, state and territory law enforcement partners. For more than a decade, investigators, when possible, have been collecting evidence and information in Syria. What they've been trying to collect, what they've been trying to determine, is whether any Australians who travelled there committed Commonwealth offences. We're talking about terrorism offences, for example, or also crimes against humanity. That's things such as engaging in slave trading. The AFP commissioner today confirming that some will be arrested when they return to Australia. Take a listen to what she had to say.
8: Some individuals will be arrested and charged. Some will face continued investigations when they arrive in Australia. And children who return in the cohort will be asked to undergo community integration programs, therapeutic support, and countering violent extremism programs.
0: That was the Australian Federal Police Commissioner, Chrissy Barrett, there. Steffi, politically, the government says they're not helping the group. They have not paid for these flights for them to return home. The federal opposition says the government should have done more to stop them.

0: can do in trying to stop them returning is put what's called temporary bans on the return of these citizens. The threshold for that, though, is incredibly high. We know that one temporary ban has been placed on one person, but that's out of 34 people in total. And as I mentioned today, it's 13 that we know are coming back in this cohort tomorrow. So the government has been, not showing any sign of or sympathy for the group, even the children, not providing any actual assistance to help them get out of the camp, let alone onto a flight. But still, the opposition says that's not good enough. They should be going further. Let's take a listen to both sides of the argument here. First, you'll hear from Shadow Home Affairs Minister John O'Dunham and then the Home Affairs Minister Tony Burke.
1: This government have one last chance before these people board planes back to Australia to revoke their travel documents under national security grounds, to apply temporary exclusion orders. Australians are not feeling safe now. We know that. People feel less safe than they ever have before.
2: The individuals concerned travelled to join one of the most horrific, travelled in support of one of the most horrific terrorist organisations we've seen in recent history or in our lifetimes. There is a reason why the government has drawn a very hard line saying we will do nothing to assist.
3: That was Home Affairs Minister Tony Burke there. Steffi, on a completely different topic, the government has unveiled a multi-billion dollar package it says will shore up Australia's fuel supply. What can you tell us about that?
0: Yeah, $10 billion. This will be announced. Well, it's been announced today, but it's all going to be in next week's budget. The $10 billion, the aim of spending this money is to not only get more fuel into the country, but also to be able to store more fuel in Australia. Of course, countries have been scrambling to get fuel following the effective closure of the Strait of Hormuz, and it has led to questions about Australia's fuel security and what more needs to be done to ensure, you know, we're not caught out in the future and that we do have enough fuel going forward. So about $7.5 billion is in financial support for the companies that are in charge of fuel in Australia. So the money isn't a handout as such to these companies. It's providing loans, insurance and the like so they can, number one, get more fuel while we're in this current crisis, and number two, expand their ability to stockpile emergency supplies. The expectation is, as a result of this extra support, the minimum stockholding obligations for these companies will increase by 10 days. So what we're talking about is, at the moment, depending on whether what sort of company you are and what sort of fuel you're importing or making, there's rules around how much fuel you need to keep to the side. That's between 20 to about 30 days. So under these changes and with this federal funding support, that will go up another 10 days. The other big element to this, though, is the government is going to spend nearly $4 billion to establish essentially its own stockpile of fuel. That fuel will specifically be diesel and jet fuel, and it will be about 1 billion litres of fuel in total. So once again, showing how the government's wanting to increase the stockpiles for when we are in another crisis. In terms of how long all of this takes, the expectation is a couple of years. So it's not something, you know, that's going to happen overnight or within the next 6 months. This is a bit of a longer term plan. That said, we've heard from groups today, such as the Climate Council, saying that this is a missed opportunity. The government, in fact, should have been focusing on looking what else it can do to shore up for further renewable energy, because that's something that's, you know, homegrown, so to speak.
3: Steffi Boris, thanks for joining us.
0: Thank you.
3: That's political reporter Stephanie Boris there. Police are still working to establish a motive when it comes to the targeted firebombings at popular venues across Melbourne. A total of 35 arrests have been made in relation to this violence. The Chief Commissioner of Victorian Police, Mike Bush, spoke to the media a short time ago. Let's have a listen.
4: It's because of the team that we've got across this, the people that I've just introduced. They are the same people, they are the same resource that we committed to Operation Summit. Highly capable, absolutely relentless, because we are determined to bring this to a conclusion. And it's not just the leadership. We have our

0: gang teams. We have our Viper team. We have our arson squad. We have our forensic unit. We have our local and regional criminal investigators. We have our front line. We have our air support units tasked to this. Our canine units, our frontline patrol are all tasked to be extremely vigilant in relation to the threat that is posed here. We're also working with our Commonwealth partners, Australian Federal Police, Border Force and other Commonwealth partners, for obvious reasons. And we've been successful to date in apprehending 35 offenders that are currently facing 140 charges. That's a good start. What we know so far, this is obviously a serious organised crime group or network that are facilitating these crimes. We know, you know, that they task young people to actually commit these crimes. They task them using technology, and that they are targeting the adult entertainment trade. What we are determined to work out is what's the real motive behind these crimes. There are a number of theories, and at the moment they remain theories, although we have a body of evidence that might take us in a particular direction. But we are open to all possibilities and eventualities. And what we must find out is who is orchestrating this crime scourge. Who is behind this? Who's pulling the strings? And again, the reason I'm confident is because we have highly capable, highly dedicated, relentless investigators supported by every resource that we need to point at this scourge.
1: That is the Chief Commissioner of Victorian Police, Mike Bush, there. Well, it's time now to get the latest in sport with Fraser Fife. Hello to you.
2: Hi, Sarah. Well, Melbourne Storm halfback Jerome Hughes says that he was shocked when he heard the medical diagnosis for NRL coach Craig Bellamy. The 66-year-old has been told that he has a form of neurodegenerative disorder. The club says the diagnosis won't prevent the three-time premiership winner from continuing to coach in the immediate future. Hughes says the news has impacted the playing group.
3: He called me and it took me by, you know, a bit of surprise, and it was a bit of a shock, and it was quite, yeah, guttering to hear. You know, someone that you care about is, you know, going through a tough situation, and not just myself, but a lot of people. You know, he means a lot to a lot of people.
2: The PNG Chiefs have officially announced their signing of NRL winger Alex Johnston on a one-year deal. Johnston had already informed his South Sydney teammates that he would make the move to the expansion club for their inaugural season in 2028. The 31-year-old is the NRL's all-time leading try scorer and is of Papua New Guinean heritage. He'll join West Tigers co-captain Jerome Luai, who last week was confirmed as the Chiefs' inaugural signing. Essendon coach Brad Scott has criticised the AFL's decision to mandate psychologists following Carlton's mishandling of Elijah Hollands. Alexia Pesce has more.
4: It's now confirmed clubs must employ a full-time psychologist after the Blues failed to recognise Elijah Hollands was having a mental health episode and still played last month. Carlton was hit with a $75,000 fine, and it's prompted the AFL to consider changes to clubs' soft caps, including increasing the amount teams must spend on mental health care. Bombers coach Brad Scott believes it's only adding pressure.
5: Personally, it gets very frustrating when the AFL are reactive to something and decide now you must spend on this after cutting a soft cap and dictating what we can and can't do with our money.
4: Soft caps were slashed during COVID and clubs are still catching up.
2: Western Bulldogs coach Luke Beveridge has revealed that star midfielder Marcus Bontempelli is battling a bruised heel. There had already been some discussions about the Bulldogs captain possibly being rested at some stage after being hampered by a knee issue in recent weeks. But Beveridge says he expects Bontempelli to line up against Port Adelaide on Friday night at Adelaide Oval.
6: The knees, you know, it's given him some discomfort, but as you know, you don't run on your hands. So if you've got a bruised heel, it can cause some issues, but we think that's improving.
2: Sydney FC say they believe they can take out the A-League Men's Soccer Championship after moving through to the two-legged semi-final against Newcastle. The Sky Blues defeated Melbourne Victory away from home in the elimination final on the weekend. They're fully focused on beating Premier's Plate winners in Newcastle, but defender Alex Popovich says the title is always

0: is on their mind.
1: Of course, you know, we're Sydney FC, but right now we've got to focus on what we do today, and we can't look too far ahead because whatever's happening in the future is not real at the moment, and what's real is right now.
0: And Arsenal is through to the final of European Soccer's Champions League. That's after beating Atletico Madrid 2-1 on aggregate. The Gunners won their second leg semi-final 1-0 in London, with Bukayo Saka scoring in the 44th minute. Arsenal last played in a Champions League final in 2006. They've never won the competition. They'll face off against either Bayern Munich or Paris Saint-Germain in Budapest at the end of the month. And that is the latest in sport. Sarah?
2: Fraser Fife, thank you. Taking a look at the weather around the country this Wednesday, the 6th of May, partly cloudy in Brisbane at the moment, 24 degrees, and partly cloudy also in Sydney where it's 21. 16 and fine in Canberra, showers developing in Melbourne, 17 degrees. 13 degrees in Hobart and showers increasing in Adelaide, 19 degrees and a wet day. 23 degrees in Perth right now and a sunny day, and in Darwin, clear and 32 degrees. Eastern Standard Time is 4 o'clock, Central Time is 3:30, and in WA it's 2 o'clock. Time now to take you to Afternoon Briefing with Patricia Karvelas. 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But for now, here is Afternoon Briefing.
3: A 50-day fuel reserve as the government opens the door to new Australian oil refineries. As the families linked to ISIS in Syria book their flights home. I'm Patricia Karvelas, live from the lands of the Gadigal people of the Eora Nation in Sydney. Welcome to Afternoon Briefing. 13 members of Australian families with ties to Islamic State are expected to arrive in Australia from Syria tomorrow evening. The federal government won't assist their journey home, but the opposition says they should issue exclusion orders to prevent their return. Some members could be charged and arrested upon arrival, while some of the children will receive wellbeing support. How is their arrival expected to unfold? I'll speak to the CEO of Save the Children and the Multicultural Affairs Minister this hour. The Prime Minister has announced next week's federal budget will include a $10 billion fuel security package. It includes establishing a government-owned reserve in combination with an increase to the minimum stockholding obligation. The Coalition says the announcement is too little too late and that fuel stocks should be doubled. Will it be enough to help fight the fuel crisis? I'll ask the Shadow Transport Minister, Bridget McKenzie. And US President Donald Trump has paused efforts to escort ships in the Gulf, citing progress towards a deal with Iran. The president says Pakistan and other nations had requested the US halt Project Freedom to give space for negotiations. The Secretary of State, Marco Rubio, says Operation Epic Fury is over and that the ceasefire remains intact. Welcome to Afternoon Briefing, live on the ABC News Channel and ABC News Radio right across the country. Big developments today over the Australian families linked to Islamic State fighters in Syria. The Home Affairs Minister, Tony Burke, has confirmed 13 people have made arrangements to return home to Australia, and the ABC understands their flights are due to land tomorrow. Minister Burke reiterated the government's firm position that it will not help the families, while authorities, including the Australian Federal Police and ASIO, say they will monitor their return, with some expected to be arrested and charged.
4: The government is not repatriating and will not repatriate. The government is not assisting and will not assist these individuals. They made an appalling, disgraceful decision. If any of these individuals find their way back to Australia, if they have committed crimes, they can expect to face the full force of the law, without exception.
5: Some individuals will be arrested and charged. Some will face continued investigations when they arrive in Australia. And children who return in the cohort will be asked to undergo community integration programs.

0: therapeutic support and countering violent extremism programs.
1: It's up to them what they do when they get here, and if they start to exhibit signs that concern us, we and the police through the joint counter-terrorism teams will take action. But I'm not concerned immediately by their return, but they will get our attention, as you'd expect.
2: The opposition spokesperson for Home Affairs, Jonathan Dunningham, criticised the government for failing to prevent the family's return to Australia and says they still have an opportunity to stop them.
3: This government have one last chance before these people board planes back to Australia to revoke their travel documents under national security grounds, to apply temporary exclusion orders. Australians are not feeling safe now. We know that. People feel less safe than they ever have before. And you have the minister out announcing a counter-terror unit and funding for it within government, but at the same time allowing terrorist sympathisers to come back into this country. It is counterintuitive. It is not in the national interest.
2: Save the Children is one of the organisations that has been calling for the families to be returned safely, lobbying the government directly to no avail. Well, their Australian CEO, Matt Tinkler, is my guest this afternoon. Matt Tinkler, welcome to the program.
4: Afternoon, PK. Good to be with you again.
2: The police say some individuals will be arrested and charged. Some will face continued investigations and monitoring when they arrive. And children will be asked to undergo community integration programs. Does that sound like what you expected with this cohort?
4: Yeah, absolutely. It's what we expected. It's what we've been saying should and can happen for about 7 years now. And we know this because we've been through this before. The government has twice taken steps to repatriate Australians in this situation, and all of those things, law enforcement authorities laying charges if there's evidence that they exist, security agencies making the appropriate assessments, and most importantly from our perspective, children getting the support they need to reintegrate back into the Aussie way of life. These things can happen, they should happen, they will happen for this cohort. And I think it's important that we've heard that directly from the government today.
2: One of the criticisms is that if some of these people are to be arrested, they should be stopped from even coming to Australia in the first place. What's your response to that?
4: Well, I think we need to move beyond where this debate's been, which is if this cohort can come back and whether they should come back. Well, the reality is they are coming back. They're Australian citizens. The Australian government, as it's made clear, has very little ability to prevent them coming home to their nation of their citizenship in Australia. So it's going to happen, and I think we really need to now think carefully about where this debate goes from here. We need to dial the temperature down. We need to focus on what is going to happen to these women when they arrive, and we've heard from the AFP Commissioner today about that. And we also need to focus on giving these children the space to recover, to survive, to thrive. Two-thirds of this cohort that we're talking about in Syria our children. So there's been a lot of focus on the women and the choices they may have made, but we need the focus now to be on these children and give them a chance of resuming a normal life here in Australia.
2: So what is the government's duty of care for this group when they return?
4: I think in regards to the children, what we know is there is a huge amount of evidence-based support that can be applied here, and that might be the simple things like healthcare, dental care. Many of these kids' teeth are falling out, they've got untreated shrapnel wounds, they've never been to school. So the Australian system can and should apply here to give children access to all of those things, but there's also specialist psychosocial support that can be applied, de-radicalisation, reintegration programs, therapeutic care, as the AFP Commissioner said today. These programs need to be applied now to these kids to allow them to integrate safely, securely and sustainably back into the Australian culture and into the Aussie way of life.
2: Do you think these women and children can reintegrate successfully given what they've witnessed, what they've been subjected to and also the indoctrination that's gone on?
4: Well, we know they can, and we know they can because thousands of families around the world have been through this experience and reintegrated back into Western democracies. And we know they can because a number of family groups have reintegrated back here into the Australian way of life. You know, one of the favourite photos I have on my phone right now is a group of children who were repatriated in 2022 undertaking Book Week here in Australia, dressing up, going to school in Book Week. The sort of thing that every kid should have the chance to do, and they have the chance to do because we have repatriated them to Australia. We've given them the love, care and support they need to reintegrate back into the Aussie way of life, and they're doing that and they're thriving as a result.
2: And what sort of assistance or contact will you make with the group when they do return?
4: Well, we've stayed in contact with the families here in Australia and we've continued to offer our support along the way. I think the main service providers here are going to be government services and agencies, as the AFP Commissioner outlined today, but certainly Save the Children and other civil society organisations continue to offer our support to the families and to government, and we very much hope they can and will take us up on that offer.
2: Okay, so obviously this will need to be a pretty big project to reintegrate them.
4: Yep.
2: The Federal Police said the children, and you said let's focus on the children, I think that's right, that they will need to, or they will be asked rather, to be part of these de-radicalisation programs. What will that involve? It sounded like a choice that they will be given rather than something they'll be forced to do. You expect them all to take it up?
4: I certainly think they will take it up. I know, having worked with the family groups here in Australia for many years, that they want their kids to have a future. And the best way to give them a future is give them all of the support that's available and that they will need to recover from the trauma of living through war, firstly, and then the trauma and difficulty of living in a desert camp for the last 7 years of their lives. Some of these kids, their entire childhood has been in these camps. So the support is evidence-based. It's been tried and tested around the world for children in this very situation. We know it can work because it's been applied before, and I very much expect that the families here in Australia will take up the government on that offer and make sure that their children, their grandchildren, get the benefit of those programs, the evidence-based support they need to get on with their lives and thrive here in Australia.
2: This return has been attempted before, failed, it's been delayed. Do you think the delay in this group's return has harmed their ability to integrate or caused harm to them?
4: Look, what we know is that every day that children have spent in these camps, harm is occurring to them. It's a traumatic environment. There's very limited support, the normal things in terms of healthcare and education and support you need to live a normal childhood. So the prolonged exposure to children in that situation has definitely caused trauma and caused harm to them. It's one of the reasons we've advocated for 7 years for the government to take steps to repatriate them and minimise the harm that has occurred to them. But By the same token, we also know that children can recover from this situation. As I've said, the kind of support that's available, the resources and evidence-based support that we have here in Australia means that they can recover from this. We just need to get them here and get them home as soon as possible so that journey can start.
2: I imagine there is a pretty big conflict between people's right to know who these families are, perhaps if the kids are at school with their children, and also the anonymity that perhaps these children might want, or their families might want, for them to be able to integrate properly. What's your view on this?
4: Look, my view is we need to dial the temperature right down here and give these families some privacy and respect and ability to reintegrate now into the Australian community. Whatever the views might be on choices some of the women may have made to be there, and it wasn't all of the women who made a choice, mind you, I think we can all agree that children had no agency in that choice. Children are innocent. They didn't choose to be in this situation. They didn't choose to have this attention focused on them now. They deserve a chance to have their privacy, have the kind of supports we've talked about here today, to go to school and to get on with their lives. I think that's best done with the temperature dialed right down and away from the media glare, frankly.
2: Well, yeah, the media is certainly very interested in this story for obvious reasons. Look, the federal opposition is still calling for the government to basically intervene at the last minute here to apply a last-minute temporary exclusion orders on these women. What do you say to them?
4: Look, I think that's just kicking the can down the road. It's not going to solve the problem here. These are Australian citizens at the end of the day. They have passports, they have the ability to come home to Australia, and they will at some point do that. I think we've just got to face up to the reality here that that is going to happen, that we need to do that carefully, strategically and calmly right now. So I'd say to the opposition, dial the temperature down, focus on giving these kids a future and giving them the best support we can here in Australia.
2: Matt Tinkler, always great to have you on the show. Thank you.
4: Thanks very much.
2: And that is Save the Children CEO Matt Tinkler on the expected return of those 13 IS-linked family members from Syria.
5: The package will provide more than $10 billion to secure Australia's near-term fuel and fertiliser security, establish a permanent government-owned Australian fuel security reserve of around 1 billion litres and lift the minimum stockholding obligation by around 10 days for every type of fuel.
6: We had a government-owned reserve which, at the direction of the government, could be sent to those areas of shortage like we had in regional New South Wales at the time, and, you know, areas of Western Australia and across the board in regional areas. That would have been very handy.

0: Also, the climate change and energy minister, Chris Bowen. Well, the opposition has been campaigning for a fuel reserve of 60 days, and the Liberal leader, Angus Taylor, says the new package fails to take control of Australia's fuel security issues.
1: We've seen the implications of a government that has shown no concern for fuel security in the past. They've put forward a package today. We said that we need to double the mandatory stockholding, minimum stockholding obligation. The government hasn't done that. This is too little, too late.
0: Now, as you can see, about what that fuel reserve should look like and what our fuel security future should look like. National Senate leader and shadow spokesperson for transport and infrastructure, Bridget McKenzie, is my guest this afternoon. Senator, welcome to the program.
2: Great to be with you, PK.
0: I want to just start, if we can, on the IS-linked women and children. ASIO boss Mike Burgess says he isn't immediately concerned by the return of these families. There will be arrests, there will be monitoring, and children will be asked to go into de-radicalisation programs. Isn't this the most key advice that matters here?
2: Well, not at all, PK. The government itself has been saying they're not helping this cohort arrive back home, that no one wants this group back on shore. That means the government should be using everything available to it to make sure that this cohort doesn't land in Australia. And we know under the Passport Act that the Foreign Minister has the powers to either cancel, delay, or refuse to issue travel documents. The Foreign Minister has chosen not to do that, or not to examine that under national security grounds. And there are significant questions that the Australian community needs answered before this cohort lands. Where are they going? Has the community that they're going to be doing these integration programs in been consulted about this cohort coming into a community? I bet they haven't. And I mean, how much is it going to cost, and what are the monitoring provisions? I've seen a lot of stern faces from Minister Burke staring down the barrel of the camera, saying he's going to throw books at them and they're going to be charged. But that is cold comfort, because we have precedent when these matters go before an Australian court. And the last case saw people being released on good behaviour bonds instead of being sent into prison.
0: Sure. But that's the Australian law,
2: that is
0: right?
2: A concern for... Well, that's a concern for Australians, because on one hand, the government's saying you're going to feel the full force of the law and we're going to throw all the books at you. Means nothing, because the precedent has already been set. The magistrate did not lock this woman up. She was released on a community service bond because she was deemed to be coercively controlled by her husband. And this is the whole problem. These women, Australian women, equal under law here, under Australian law, chose to turn their back on that, take their children overseas to help set up an ISIS caliphate and raise Australian children under Sharia law, where that's normal. So I'm sorry, PK, accept
0: ASIO,
2: that they're not radicalised. I
0: ASIO
2: don't accept
0: says they're
2: this
0: not
2: is
0: concerned.
2: Not a cohort that's problematic.
0: Shouldn't we trust Mike Burgess over all other voices here?
2: Well, then why is the minister trying to satisfy Australians that they're all going to be charged and throwing the
0: book? Well, no, they're not all going to be charged, actually. That's not what they said.
2: If we're all going to accept that this cohort, as Mr. Tinkler suggests, will be heading off to book week, and that deems them safe to society, I think we're really...
0: Okay. Well, because you went with the book week line, I'm going to go back in on that, because I think it's an interesting point. Isn't that exactly what we want, though? The Mr. Tinkler example he's just provided, that children rehabilitated, participating in exactly the sort of Australian activities which are very much normal and exactly the kind of liberal democracy we want. Isn't that what we want? Isn't that exactly the outcome we want?

0: Of course, that's exactly the outcome we want, PK. But these children have been raised in radical Islamic communities and families.
1: So if they're de-radicalised and integrated, isn't that exactly the outcome that any good community wants?
0: Well, you've actually accepting that there's some way to de-radicalise. And I would suggest, having served on the Intelligence and Security Committee when I was on the backbench, that de-radicalised programs do not have a great success rate. And that is why when these cohorts head back into liberal democracies where freedom of movement is important, it actually costs millions of dollars per individual to actually ensure they do not present harm to community. So I am not flippant about this situation. I don't know why the government hasn't chosen to revoke the passports, and I don't know why no journalist has asked the minister, when the precedent has been set, throwing the book at them, the full force of Australian law won't matter when the magistrate lets them out on good behaviour bonds. These women went to a terrorist's situation and took Australian kids there as well.
1: Let's change the topic to the other big topic of today. The Coalition has critiqued the government's new fuel plan by saying it isn't enough. But they're radically expanding the fuel reserve, they're opening these feasibility studies for new oil refineries, they're expanding our capacity here. This is pretty significant, $10 billion. Isn't this going to really change the game when it comes to our fuel stocks?
0: Look, PK, it's great to see the federal government's finally realised there's a fuel crisis. Those of us in small business, in the transport industry and across the country have been on this page for months. I am all for setting up refineries, more storage. We've been unequivocal about that from the start, so well done. I'm, as Infrastructure Shadow Minister, very, very happy to sit alongside the PM and roll that bulldozer on site to get started. But what they're going to have to do is fix some of the fundamentals about why, you know, these refineries left. It was Julia Gillard's carbon tax that saw three refineries head offshore. You know, they're going to have to fix industrial relations law, the environmental laws that stop these type of projects getting up, and as well make sure that these companies can actually open up an Australian bank account. So I'm excited. I'm glad they're on the page, and we look forward to them getting started. But to somehow think that this is going to be this magical nirvana and change the dial tomorrow, we're kidding ourselves. These guys have been in power for 4 years and they've done nothing about it.
1: The truth is no one can deliver a magical nirvana overnight. It takes a long time to, of course, build those reserves. I want to ask you about something that Andrew Forrest, who, of course, is the head of Fortescue Metals, told of Sydney conference today. He said the Iran war should be our excuse to wean our way off fossil fuels because the Strait of Hormuz will never become a free shipping lane again. Doesn't he make one strong point, which is that Strait of Hormuz obviously is holding up the world's energy traffic, that it is an important pivot point potentially?
0: Well, I think Twiggy Forrest, you know, mining magnate that he is once again using the public discourse around net zero to further his own commercial interest. He knows that the more that he argues against the diesel fuel rebate, against his mining competitors, the better off his business, which is also in the fossil fuel industry, will be. So this, to me, is a commercial decision that Mr. Forrest's made to further his own interests against his competitors in the resources sector. He's able to do that. It is still a free country. I think the government should be looking more at biofuels as well as one of the ways that we can actually hedge our sovereign risk, if you like. We've seen the National Farmers Federation come out in support of leaning in to that space, as Brazil has done going forward. So it's not just obviously canola, but cane feedstock, waste material from our tips and the like can actually be used to generate

0: biofuels, which I think is a win-win for both regional communities and the travelling public. So this crisis shouldn't be wasted. We need to absolutely be looking at improving our sovereign capability, and it's good to see the government take a first step. I would just say one thing on this, PK, because they made a great song and dance about their four-page, fuel security plan. I've been talking to the aviation sector, the transport sector, about that plan. There are no serious conversations about what is going to be prioritised should this crisis continue and we get to stage three and four in our fuel supplies. Are we going to be prioritising transport, healthcare and the like? They're questions the government needs to answer.
1: I do think they are important questions. Thank you so much for joining us, Senator.
0: See ya.
1: And that was National Senate Leader Bridget McKenzie on the government's new fuel security package and the issues around the ISIS women and children who've also come back, on their way rather, back to Australia. Looking overseas now, and US President Donald Trump has paused an operation to escort ships in the Gulf, citing great progress towards a comprehensive agreement with Iran. In a post on Truth Social, the president didn't clarify what progress had been made or how long the pause will last. He writes, while the blockade will remain in full force and effect, Project Freedom will be paused for a short period of time to see whether the agreement can be finalised and signed. Hours earlier, the Secretary of State, Marco Rubio, outlined the efforts of the US operation. He told reporters the United States has achieved the objectives of its military campaign, declaring an end to Operation Epic Fury. He went on to call for a UN resolution demanding Iran stop its attacks in the Strait of Hormuz.
2: We are only responding if attacked first. This is a defensive operation, and that's what's occurring here. Just about the importance of the Straits for a moment, this is approximately a quarter of the world's oil trade, along with significant volumes of fuel and fertilizer that operate through the Straits of Hormuz. The Iranian regime cannot be allowed to dictate who uses this vital waterway. There is no international law that allows you to say, I'm going to put mines in an international body of water and I'm going to blow up ships that don't listen to us and try to go through. That's what Iran is doing. This is a criminal act.
1: The New South Wales government has announced an inquiry into stranded aged care patients in hospitals. The state's Productivity Commission will look at why older patients get stuck in hospital rather than aged care and the cost impact of that decision. It follows the federal government's announcement that it will deliver an additional 5,000 beds across the country. New South Wales Health Minister Ryan Park is my guest this afternoon. Minister, welcome to the program.
3: Thanks for having me on.
1: You're announcing the Productivity and Equality Commission will undertake a review into older people who get stranded in hospitals, also looking at the costs and the impacts of stranded patients on that system. What do you hope to achieve by having a review like this?
3: Well, this is arguably the biggest issue facing New South Wales health system, and for that, I think many state and territories across the country's health system. We've got, as of this morning, there are 1,200 patients languishing in our state's hospital beds that have finished their hospital treatment, so they no longer need hospital care, but they can't get access to an aged care bed, or they can't get access to an home care package or an NDIS package to enable them to go back out and continue to get cared for in the community. So what I've asked the Commission to really look at is every single part of that person coming into the hospital, how quick we can put in systems and processes from a state perspective to get them out, and then what the Commonwealth need to do, because once they've finished acute care with the state hospital system, they're then responsibility under the legislation and under the funding arrangements, they're then an aged care patient or an NDIS patient, and we need help in relation to this, and I want to have a look at what the interface is and what we can do as a state system, but also what the Commonwealth can do to assist us essentially deal with their patients.
1: Are you arguing that the Commonwealth is failing here in their duty of care?
3: Well, I'm arguing and have been arguing for a long time that the Commonwealth need to do a lot more. You cannot have a hospital system the size of New South Wales and have 1,200 patients, that's the equivalent of two Sydney hospitals, taken offline every morning because we've got aged care patients and NDIS patients stuck. clearly they need to do more.

0: They're not our responsibility. We've finished the treatment with them in our state's hospitals, but they can languish for days, weeks and months on end. Now, that's not fair, and it's a joint-funded system. Both parts have to do their responsibility, and I'm not asking the Commonwealth to look after emergency care. I'm not asking them to look after acute care. That's our responsibility. What I'm telling them is we can't have a situation. We've got 1,200 people in the lead up to what could be a really challenging winter. That's 1,200 less beds that we can use every single day when we've got also an increase in presentations coming through our hospitals each and every day.
1: The federal government has, though, recently announced it will invest $3 billion to provide more beds. So there is actually a plan, isn't there?
0: Well, there's a plan in what I'd call the medium or long term. That's a plan probably around 2029, 2030. We need help now. We can't, Patricia, continue to operate like this, and neither can other jurisdictions, health systems across the country. What you're essentially saying is that we've got to accept 1,200 beds coming off our state's bed base every single morning, despite the fact that we've got increased presentations coming through our emergency departments and increased presentations through our surgery. What we need is help now. We need additional home care packages. We need additional NDIS care packages. We need additional support to do things like geriatric outreach and hospital in the home. We need that properly funded from the Commonwealth to make sure that we can take pressure off now.
1: Well, you mentioned additional. There is record funding for the hospital agreement that the Commonwealth has offered. That's on the back of you lifting more when it comes to redesigning the NDIS and picking up the slack on some elements. Isn't that the way forward?
0: Well, we're happy. We got to a conclusion. No one was jumping for joy, but we got to a conclusion around the hospital agreement. That was focused on hospitals and the fact that there has been big increase in demand in hospital presentations. So put the aged care issue aside, the Commonwealth Help Fund as a part of a joint funded health system, the presentations and activity that comes through the hospital. That new funding agreement was an attempt to try and reflect the big increases in that. And of course, we're working with them through the NDIS changes. We're happy to do that. But what we need more help from is short and medium term, but to be blunt, short term measures to try and get these patients, which are essentially the Commonwealth patients because they've finished their treatment in hospital, out of those beds. It's a terrible situation for an elderly person or a patient with NDIS needs to languish in a hospital bed for weeks and months on end. Hospitals were never designed to be funded like that. They were never designed to be long term places where people stay. We need help to get those patients out sooner rather than later.
1: Well, the other big issue, which is kind of adjacent, is the national NDIS. The West Australian Treasurer has raised some issues around this, warning the Albanese government that her state is reluctant to sign up to its plan to rein in the ballooning cost of the NDIS without securing long-term certainty about the multi-billion dollar carve-up of the GST revenue. These changes to the NDIS are obviously tricky for the states. But do you think it's fair to bring the GST into this?
0: Well, not necessarily. I mean, I'll let WA speak for themselves, but in relation to the GST, I don't think anyone's worse hit than New South Wales. We're in probably the worst situation, and our Treasurer and Premier have made that pretty clear. I don't think that's the case for WA, but I'll let them make their own comments. What we're saying is, from our perspective, we need the Commonwealth to do more to help their patients that are stuck in our hospitals. It is not a sustainable nor a fair system that New South Wales loses the equivalent of two Sydney hospitals every morning, despite the fact that we're seeing an increase in demand through the front door and we're seeing patients continue to stuck at the back. What that leads is to access block, and that's not good for patients, and it's not good for these elderly or NDIS supported patients.
1: On the NDIS, there are big cuts coming. Just level with people, New South Wales being the biggest state in the country, so many people being affected by this. For the people that will be kicked off the NDIS by the Commonwealth because of the new assessment process they've announced, will you be able to give them the sort of support that they need and deserve?
0: Well, that's what we're working through right now, Patricia. I mean, the complexity

0: hears is, I think everyone agrees that there needs to be more sustainable NDIS. That's not up for argument. But what we can't have a situation is that a Commonwealth program all of a sudden becomes a state program's problem to try and then for us to deal with those patients and to rein in. We need to have more conversations around what that looks like, what that support looks like. I know the Disability Services Minister, Kate Washington, in our cabinet is having those conversations, as is the Treasurer. From a health perspective, what we're concerned about is we don't want to see those people being forced to go to an emergency department or a hospital to access care, because that's putting more pressure on a system already overburdened. We don't want to see people fall through the gaps.
1: No. Minister, thank you for joining us.
0: Thanks for having me.
1: And that was the New South Wales Health Minister, Ryan Park, on sweeping changes to the NDIS and the New South Wales Government's announcement of a state inquiry into stranded aged care patients. Opposition Leader Angus Taylor says the government has missed opportunities to block the return of ISIS-linked women and children from Syria. The ABC understands a group of 13 have booked flights that will see them arrive in Australia tomorrow after spending years in a Syrian refugee camp. Now, earlier this year, the Coalition introduced a bill to Parliament that would make it illegal to assist people with links to terrorism from returning to Australia, but it was voted down. Mr. Taylor says the proposed laws could have changed today's outcome.
2: The government should have made every possible effort to keep these people out of the country. They have been part of an extremist cult that has conducted savagery on people around the world. They are savage terrorists, IS, and these people have supported that organisation. And this government has assisted their repatriation and certainly supported third parties to assist that repatriation. When we put a bill before Parliament offering them the opportunity to prevent that from happening, they refused to support that bill.
1: For the government's response here, I want to bring in Anne Ali. She's the Minister for Multicultural Affairs and Small Business and my guest this afternoon. Anne Ali, welcome to the program.
3: Thank you, Patricia.
1: Just in relation to these families that are coming, this cohort of women and children, the government has been pretty hardline that they shouldn't return. So why haven't you tried harder to stop them?
3: Well, I'll make it very clear that we have done not provided any support for these women and their children, this cohort, current cohort of 13, as you mentioned, which in my understanding is 4 women and 9 children, to return to Australia. We've made that very clear that we have not provided support and we would not provide support. And I noticed that you put a clip up earlier, just before this interview, of Angus Taylor. I reject outright everything that he said. I reject outright that the laws that they proposed would have prevented these women from being able to get on a plane and return to Australia. I reject that his claim that the government is helping. We are not helping. We have provided no support for the repatriation of these women and their children.
1: OK, so you say you're not helping, but the police said today that some are set to be arrested. They wouldn't outline how many. If they are set to be arrested, couldn't the temporary exclusion order be placed on them? Wouldn't that have met the same criteria?
3: No, I think it's a different threshold there, Patricia. The threshold for a temporary exclusion order, one of which has been issued against one of, not this cohort, but women currently in Syria, is a different threshold. You know, as the AFP Commissioner said, and the Minister this morning, Minister Tony Burke, the Minister for Home Affairs said this morning, upon their return, should they return to Australia, the women would be under investigation. There would be an investigation to determine which laws, if any, they have broken, and they would face the full force of the law.
1: One of the other questions that's been framed is around how much it will actually cost to monitor them. Do we know?
3: I can't give you a figure on that, to be honest with you, but I think that, you know, do you put a cost on keeping Australians safe? If this is a necessary action that needs to be undertaken, then it should be undertaken.
1: The ASIO boss, Mike Burgess, said he isn't immediately concerned by the return of these families. Do you share his confidence?
3: Look, I think that we have to be confident in our security agencies and take their advice. And, you know, I understand that there are people out there who would be concerned about the return of these women and of their children. But we do need to rely, and we rely heavily, on the advice of our security agencies. They are world-class security agencies. They have undertaken risk assessments. They have at their hands the tools that they need to be able to undertake those risk assessments.
1: If they're going to be monitored heavily, potentially arrested, wouldn't it have been better for the government to repatriate them full stop to ensure that the process is as robust and safe as possible for Australians?
3: Yeah, look, I hear your argument there, Patricia, and I would say this. I'd say let's cast our minds back to, like, 2014, 2015, at the height of ISIS activity, and it would have been incredibly difficult for anyone, any individual, male or female, to travel into Syria. It wasn't just a matter of getting on a plane and, you know, walking over the border. There were laws enacted that made it unlawful to travel to the region. There were travel warnings in place. Anybody who travelled to the region where ISIS-controlled areas would have had to have a lot of support, would have had to have a lot of planning, a lot of coordination in order to be able to get there. To me, that poses a significant risk, that any individual who went there actively or passively would have had to be able to get into ISIS-controlled territory with a level of support, and not to mention also that underlying that kind of action would have been a deep-set belief in the mission of ISIS, which was essentially to establish a caliphate by violent means. All of these factor as risk. The role of the government is to keep risk outside of Australia, like to protect Australians. And we rely on our security agencies to give us the information that we need to be able to make decisions about risk and on their decisions about risk. So I don't know that it would have been possible to bring them back earlier. What I will say is that we are not bringing them back. Mm. They are on a plane. I understand.
1: They're coming
3: on
1: tomorrow,
3: a plane, if they're
1: right,
3: on their way back. They're doing that. They went there voluntarily. They went to Syria, and now they have chosen that they don't want to be there anymore and they want to come back. We are not helping them in any way.
1: OK. I spoke to Bridget McKenzie, who was making the argument earlier that when the government sort of says we're going to throw the book at them, the full force of the law, some will be arrested, as we heard from the Australian Federal Police, that there is a precedent, she argues, that the, you know, magistrate's thrown out a case before, that actually our laws have a threshold, which means that some of these people might be able to walk free. What's your response to that?
3: Well, I'm not going to speculate like as Bridget McKenzie did. This is a matter for law enforcement, and I'm also not going to undermine Australians' confidence and the government's confidence in our law enforcement and security agencies. And quite frankly, I think it's very irresponsible of anyone from the coalition to purposefully undermine our law enforcement and our security agencies for political purposes.
1: Okay. In terms of the de-radicalisation, if I can make you wear your previous hat, because you're an expert in some of this as well before your time in Parliament, do you think these children can be de-radicalised? Because Bridget McKenzie said that through her time on the Security Committee, she's not confident that de-radicalisation works.
3: Yeah, well, I wouldn't take her advice on that. I doubt that she's ever worked with young people who have been in de-radicalisation programs. Now, I'll make this very clear. Not all de-radicalisation programs are 100% perfect. It really depends on the skills and the level and the kind of program that it is. And it also depends on the stage of life in which somebody is coming to such a program. It's more effective with young people, more effective with children. And you know, it depends on the kind of the mix of the program and what the program is, but also the context in which the program is being delivered. I've seen programs delivered in places like Somalia that are completely ineffective because the economic and social conditions aren't conducive to de-radicalisation. But somewhere like Australia, there is much more higher success rate in de-radicalisation, especially if you catch the individual at a younger age, and especially if you have a kind of a more holistic and wraparound approach to de-radicalisation.
1: So with these children that are on their way to Australia, do you think they can become de-radicalised and full and, you know, positive contributors to our community?
3: Well, Patricia, I'm a big believer in that the circumstances of your birth shouldn't determine the trajectory of your life. You know, that when given opportunity, young people and children to be able to thrive, that they can. That's something that I strongly believe in. And having worked in countering violent extremism, having worked with young people who were heading down a path, a trajectory of violence, and seeing how their lives can be turned around, I would have to say that, yes, I'm a believer in those programs. I'm a believer in the ability of people to have a different trajectory in life.
1: Just finally, and on a different topic, the Royal Commission into Anti-Semitism has been holding public hearings this week, as you know. Today, a man was moved on from outside the commission for wearing a Nazi swastika T-shirt outside it. How concerned are you about that kind of incident outside a commission actually designed to stop that kind of antagonism and racism?
3: Yeah, I was. It's disgraceful. It is absolutely disgraceful. The Royal Commission is hearing lived experience of anti-Semitism. Racism in all its forms has real impacts. It is traumatizing and it can be triggering for people. It is not an opinion. It is not a slogan on a T-shirt. It is not your freedom of speech. Racism is objectively a harmful behavior, no matter where it occurs and no matter who is carrying it out. So I would say there is no place whatsoever, whensoever, for that kind of racism. It is absolutely disgraceful, and I am glad that this person has been, as I understand, allegedly been identified by the police.
1: Thank you so much for joining us, Minister.
3: Thank you, Patricia.
1: And that is the Multicultural Affairs Minister, Anne Ali, on the return of the IS-linked family members from Syria and also that incident outside the Royal Commission. Back home, the Treasurer has sought to downplay concerns that cost of living relief in next week's federal budget will put further pressure on rising inflation. Jim Chalmers insists the budget will include minimal stimulus spending and respond to price pressures responsibly.
4: The Governor was asked, based on all of this budget speculation, a hypothetical question about how would the bank consider if there was a whole heap of extra stimulus pumped into the economy by the government. And she gave a hypothetical answer to that question. The issue is the budget won't be pumping a lot of extra stimulus into the economy. In fact, overall, we'll be winding back spending in the budget. We've made that clear already.
1: I want to bring in my political panel for today. Peter Khalil is the Assistant Defence Minister. Maria Kovacic is a Liberal Senator and the Shadow Assistant Minister for Women, Productivity and Deregulation. I want to start with you, Peter, on the fuel plan that was announced today. A couple of different announcements in it, including nationalising basically a fuel reserve and increasing the days. It still falls short, though, of the Coalition's promise for a 60-day reserve. Why not go that to an upper limit, given we do have issues, obviously, in our country that we're experiencing very acutely right now? Don't we need all the days we can actually get together of fuel supplies for our country?
5: Yeah, g'day, Patricia, and Senator Kovacic as well. Look, a couple of points about this. Firstly, it's a significant announcement. I think it's a prudent announcement. You mentioned it's a billion litres in reserves additional, $10 billion investment in fuel and fertiliser reserves, and it will lift the minimum stock holding obligation to 50 days. So, yeah, obviously, the Coalition is asking for more. I think it's really important to point out, though, even without this announcement, the current reserves that we have are higher now than they were before the Iran war. And I think the government has done a very good job, particularly the Prime Minister and the Foreign Minister. The Prime Minister was also meeting with counterparts, leaders across Southeast Asia to secure fuel supply, additional fuel supply, to ensure that we have those reserves in place as well and that it continues to flow. And there's some 58 cargo ships that were locked in for May. I think six or seven of those have already arrived. This is a further step into ensuring longer term security, and that is, I think, a very prudent and important step that has been announced today.
1: OK, I want to bring you in, Maria Kovacic. The government has really stepped into this area pretty strongly today.

0: far too late. He literally has to be dragged kicking and screaming. And this is another example of this. This is something that we were talking about quite some time ago. Our plan that we've committed to is around 60-day reserves. This plan is about 50 days of reserves. We would have liked to have seen it to be a little bit longer than the 50, but obviously ensuring our fuel security is very important. But we have to ask the questions as to why it has taken the government so long. When this problem first began, the Prime Minister and his Energy Minister actually came out and said there's actually no problem, there's no crisis. Within 24 hours, they changed their tune. And here we are many, many weeks later, and finally we have a plan on the table, and it's interesting that it's just a few days out from the budget.
1: Yeah, Peter Khalil?
2: I'm sorry, Patricia, like, far be it for me to be the ABC fact-checker here, but everything that Maria just said there, like, sorry, like, the government has already, National Cabinet has met. We had a fuel security plan in place with the state premiers. I don't know if she missed that. That happened,
0: no,
2: like, weeks ago.
0: Secondly,
2: we've halved the fuel excise.
1: OK, Peter, just finish your point, that. Although I want to confirm you're not the ABC fact-checker. You're a Labor spokesperson,
2: well,
1: but keep going.
2: And I am not the fact-checker, but I'm going to talk facts because what has happened here is quite clear. The government has halved the fuel excise. It's cut the road user charge. It's provided relief with respect to the cost of fuel. It's made all of these efforts to secure fuel supply so that our reserves are actually higher today than they were before the Iran war. That includes all the effort that the Prime Minister has made to secure those contracts with our partners in the region. That is real action.
1: Okay.
2: And then we've announced this today as well as a prudent measure to increase the minimum stock holding up to 50 days going forward with a government secure fuel reserve for fuel and fertiliser as well of 1 billion litres for fuel. Like, that's real. I mean, the opposition can go on all they want about, oh, you didn't do anything.
1: Okay.
2: We did a lot, and we done a lot, and we're responding.
1: Maria, I'm just going to give you... that point is quite key, actually. The government has
0: I'm really glad that Peter is not the ABC
1: fact-checker. No, he just isn't. He just isn't. No, that's right.
0: Okay, we've clarified that. And I'm really glad he raised the halving of the fuel excise. For 2 weeks before the government acted, we were asking them to do that. They resisted doing it. So if you're going to tell part of the story, I'm going to come back and tell you the whole story. For 2 weeks, we asked you to do that, and it took you 2 weeks to do it. And it's taken you all this time to act in relation to fuel reserves, which we've been asking you to do for weeks and weeks and weeks and weeks. They are facts,
2: It's quite incredible, Patricia, because Maria's part of a coalition that, when they were in government, oversaw the strategic reserve in Texas or Louisiana, wherever they put it.
1: Let's not relitigate the past. I want to move on just to a couple of other things. First, with you, Maria, there's a story that's broken in the Nine papers that former Prime Minister Tony Abbott is in the frame to become president of the Liberal Party. Wow, that's news that I didn't quite expect. What's your reaction?
0: That's a matter for the organisational...
1: would he be a good president of the Liberal Party?
0: Look, I haven't seen that particular story, to be frank, Patricia. Any individual in our party is able to nominate for different positions, whether he's in the frame or not, or whether that's a particular story, I can't speculate on. Our current president is John Olsen. He's done a very good job.
1: But Tony Abbott's been pushing. I mean, let's go to what this is really about. Tony Abbott's been pushing for the Liberal Party to take a more conservative bent and to kind of change the direction a little bit of the party. You're in the moderate wing. That's why I think it's interesting to hear your views. Do you think that's the right direction for the party?
0: Well, I think the direction that we need to go in is one where Australians see us as a credible alternative to the Albanese Labor government, who has wrecked Australia's economy. We've seen another interest rate rise yesterday, which has really hurt Australians yet again, when they are suffering from compounding cost of living pressures from all over the shop. Here is yet another one. That is our focus, to ensure that Australians see us that way and to actually present to them a series of

0: policies and alternatives that give them confidence to re-elect us at the next election, to actually say, yes, we believe these people can actually fix the mess that the Albanese Labor government has created. And I think one of the biggest issues that we have today is Australians no longer have confidence in government, and that is a really, really sad state of affairs.
1: I just want, finally, on the panel, just to us reflect on a sentence, and we've only got a minute, so 30 seconds from both of you, from the Reserve Bank Governor. She says, we're all poorer. And that was quite the line. I think a lot of people felt it strongly. Peter Khalil, the big question is, will people blame the government for the fact that they feel poorer?
2: Well, all the government can do is what we're doing. You'll hear on the budget night when Jim Chalmers talks about the further cost of living relief that is being provided, which we have done quite a bit of over the last couple of years, particularly relief that is non-inflationary. It's supposed to go into assist people with their energy bills, for example. There'll be more discussion of that around the budget on next week. And we will support the Australian people who are feeling the cost of living pressures through our efforts, but also ensure that we are not putting further pressure on inflation as well. And I think the government's been very cognizant of that.
1: All right. Senator Kovacic, we're all feeling poorer.
0: Australians are sick and tired.
1: Well, isn't it the Reserve Bank that's also making us feel poorer?
0: Well, Australians are poorer because of the inactions of this government and their actions. They are sick of being gaslit and lied to by this government. And frankly, Australians know they are poorer. They don't need the RBA to tell them. They feel it every single day. And that is a legacy of the Albanese Labor government.
1: All right. Let's see how people feel about it. I'm sure there's a range of different views in the community. Thanks to both of you.
2: Thanks, Patricia.
0: Thank you.
1: That was Assistant Defence Minister Peter Khalil and Liberal Senator Maria Kovacic on the latest in federal politics. Well, that's it for Afternoon Briefing. If you missed any of our interviews, we're on ABC iView. Stay with us on the ABC News channel. Joe O'Brien is up.
3: And that was today's episode of Afternoon Briefing with Patricia Carvelis. You're back here with me, Sarah Dingle, on ABC News Radio. Turning to some other news now, the best-selling books of Australian author Craig Silvey will be removed from public schools in his home state of Western Australia after he pleaded guilty to child exploitation offences. Pip Waller has the details.
4: It's a chapter close for Australian author Craig Silvey as his books are permanently pulled from public schools across Western Australia. The 43-year-old pled guilty to two charges of possessing and distributing child exploitation material. The move follows Australian publishers and bookstores who already stopped promoting his work, including his award-winning novel Jasper Jones, as well as Runt, Honeybee and Rhubarb. The father of three first charged in January, police raided his home in Fremantle and seized electronic devices. What we do know is publishers already stopped promoting his work earlier this year, including WA's Fremantle Press and Australian publisher Allen and Unwin. Some bookstores also pausing sales on his books here in WA. We also know plans to adapt Runt by a theatre in New South Wales has been paused indefinitely. Today, WA Education Minister Sabine Winton confirmed a temporary ban on Silvey's books being used as texts in public schools will now be made permanent. Schools will also receive support to switch texts and adjust future lesson plans. His books, of course, have been popular with children and young adults, mostly featuring teenage protagonists. Silvey had nothing to say to media as he left the Fremantle Magistrates Court yesterday. He has been released on bail and will return to the Perth District Court in July.
3: That was Pip Waller reporting. Well, the federal government has had a win in the High Court in Canberra over its deal with Nauru to take in illegal non-citizens. An Iranian man had challenged the legality of that arrangement as he fought plans to send him to the island nation. Elizabeth Byrne has been following the case.
5: The man was among more than 300 people released from indefinite immigration detention after a High Court ruling in 2023. He'd been in immigration detention after serving a lengthy jail term for murdering his wife. The man learned in February last year he was among the first three identified to be removed to Nauru. His lawyers told the High Court he'd been denied procedural fairness and his removal was not practicable because there were not the medical resources on Nauru to treat his severe asthma. Before

0: case was heard, a law was passed removing procedural fairness as a factor in deciding who should be removed to a third country. The High Court found that change resolved any questions about the legality of the arrangement. So far, 8 people have been sent to Nauru under the deal. The 30-year plan could see Australia pay up to $2.5 billion to the island nation to accept illegal non-citizens from Australia.
1: That was Elizabeth Byrne reporting there. Taking a look at the weather in the capital cities this Wednesday, the 6th of May, partly cloudy and 23 in Brisbane, 19 degrees in Sydney and clear. Clear also in Canberra where it's 14 degrees, 17 in Melbourne and some showers. Showers also for Hobart where it's 10 degrees. 18 in Adelaide and a shower or two. Sunny in Perth, 22 degrees. And in Darwin, clear and 32 degrees. 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I'll be back with you after that.

0: ABC News. Hello, I'm Noni Edwards. First Nations peak body snake is calling for an urgent investigation into what it says is the leaking of confidential child protection information involving Kumanjayi little baby. Felicity James reports.
1: Snake's chief executive, Catherine Little, says she was horrified to read details in national media today referring to confidential information about Kumanjayi little baby and her family. In a statement this afternoon, she says the release of this information has only served to demonise a mother trying to keep herself and her children safe. She says while she's pleased to see the Northern Territory's Child Protection Minister, Robin Carl, asking questions about the actions of workers in her department, she urges her to also investigate any leaking of confidential child protection information.
0: The head of Save the Children's urged the federal opposition to dial the temperature down on the matter of the ISIS-linked families who are planning to return to Australia. Four women and nine children are expected to fly into Australia tomorrow after leaving Syria's Al-Roj refugee camp in late April. The opposition's calling for the government to intervene and block the cohort's return. But Save the Children's CEO Matt Tinkler says that push is futile given the group are all Australian citizens with Australian passports.
2: They have the ability to come home to Australia and they will at some point do that. I think we've just got to face up to the reality here that that is going to happen, that we need to do that carefully, strategically and calmly right now. So I'd say to the opposition, dial the temperature down, focus on giving these kids a future.
0: The operator of a Jewish aged care service in Victoria has told the Royal Commission on Anti-Semitism and Social Cohesion it's having to divert money away from care to cover security expenses in response to growing threats. Gavin Coote reports.
3: Gail Smith is the chief executive of Jewish Care Victoria, which runs three residential aged care homes in Melbourne. She's told the commission since the October 7 attack, the organisation has recorded a sharp rise in anti-Semitic incidents, including a bomb threat and abusive letters. Ms Smith says they're spending almost $2 million a year on security.
4: That would otherwise be using that money for service delivery purposes.
3: She told the inquiry multiple applications for government grants to cover security expenses have been unsuccessful.
0: Australia will increase its fuel reserve and look into re-establishing refineries as part of a $10 billion fuel and fertiliser security package. The Prime Minister's announced the package following the meeting of National Cabinet. Anthony Albanese says Tuesday's budget will also include money to ensure fuel stock holdings can be increased so the country's better prepared for another oil crisis.
5: $3.2 billion to establish a government-owned Australian fuel security reserve of around 1 billion litres to increase long-term diesel and aviation fuel supply and storage in combination with an increase to the minimum stockholding obligation.
0: Defence Minister Richard Marles says it remains unclear what role Australia could have in helping reopen the Strait of Hormuz. US President Donald Trump's so-called Project Freedom was announced earlier this week to help guide vessels from countries not involved in the war through the vital waterway, which has effectively been closed since the conflict began. But today, Mr. Trump has announced the project would be paused to try to get a peace deal signed with Iran. Mr. Marles says Australia continues to participate in discussions about the strait with friends and allies.
6: We are engaging in planning conversations with the United States, with the UK, with France. All of it is really contingent on what circumstances allow in the future, and it doesn't serve to kind of speculate what we may or may not contribute.
0: The Iranian Foreign Minister Abbas Araghchi has held talks with his Chinese counterpart Wang Yi in Beijing. John O'Wakeley has more.
7: The foreign minister's trip comes before a scheduled visit to China next week by US President Donald Trump, who will be meeting with President Xi Jinping. The US has been urging China to intensify its diplomatic efforts to persuade Iran to open the Strait of Hormuz to international shipping. Washington has meanwhile paused its Project Freedom to guide stranded vessels through the blocked Strait of Hormuz. Mr. Trump says the pause came because of great progress towards a deal with Iran. Iranian state media says the US has retreated after continued failures to reopen the vital waterway.
0: You're listening to ABC News. The Israeli military has issued urgent evacuation warnings to 12 Lebanese towns and villages in the south of the country, saying Hezbollah had violated the ceasefire agreement. The warning includes some areas north of the Litani River. Earlier, the US Secretary of State Marco Rubio said that a peace deal between Israel and Lebanon was achievable, but that Hezbollah was a problem. The two countries agreed a ceasefire brokered by the US last month, but Hezbollah was not party to the talks and says that the Lebanese government did not have the authority to pursue the deal. The US military says it struck a boat it accused of attempting to smuggle drugs through the Eastern Pacific, killing three people. Strikes by the US on such vessels in both the Pacific and the Caribbean have killed more than 170 people since September. Human Rights Watch and Amnesty International say the strikes amount to unlawful extrajudicial killings. President Donald Trump has previously justified the attacks as necessary to stem the flow of drugs into the US and fatal overdoses claiming American lives. Back home, Queensland's deputy premiers slammed the federal government's decision to pare back the Inland Rail project. Here's state political reporter Jack Mackay.
8: The major freight line was expected to run from Melbourne to Brisbane, but the Commonwealth has revealed it'll now only fund the project so it reaches the regional New South Wales town of Parkes. It means the rail line won't come to Queensland. Deputy Premier Jared Blais has labelled the move short-sighted.
9: This inland rail would have taken hundreds of thousands of trucks off the road. It would have backed our agriculture and horticultural sector.
8: The federal government says an independent assessment found the cost of delivering the project in full would have reached more than $45 billion.
0: Business leaders say they'll feel a big hit from the federal government's decision to scrap parts of the Inland Rail project. April Kavanagh, who's the chair of the Toowoomba and Surat Basin Enterprise Board, says she can't see how it's justified.
10: In the current fuel crisis, where we know that rail is $35 cheaper per tonne compared to roads and $110 million cheaper per annum compared to roads on ageing road infrastructure, it's just really hard to see how this makes economic sense.
0: Police say they're still working to determine the motive behind a spate of arson attacks on Melbourne's hospitality venues believed to be linked to organised crime. Detectives are investigating at least 34 attacks across Melbourne in the past 3 weeks. A newly opened car dealership in Port Melbourne was firebombed this morning, but police haven't determined if it's linked to the other incidents. Commissioner Mike Bush says police are throwing significant resources at the investigation.
11: What we are determined to work out is what's the real motive behind these crimes. There are a number of theories, and at the moment they remain theories.
0: A criminologist says the recent surge of arson attacks seems to be part of a broader trend on organised crime groups outsourcing offending. Deakin University criminologist James Martin says when crime networks recruit others to offend on their behalf, it makes it challenging for authorities.
12: We've seen a real shift in how organised crime use this kind of violence. It used to be that serious crimes of this nature would be undertaken by the people within or with close contacts to the organised crime groups themselves. But that creates a vulnerability in the instance that those offenders are arrested.
0: The WA Premier is backing the State Education Minister's decision to permanently remove disgraced Australian author Craig Silvey's books from schools. Yesterday in court, Silvey pleaded guilty to possessing and distributing child exploitation material following his arrest earlier this year. The Education Minister issued a temporary ban on his books in the WA curriculum after his arrest and has since made the book removal permanent. Premier Roger Cook says it's the right decision.
13: Yeah, I support the very strong decision from the Minister for Education yesterday to remove the books from both the curriculum and the shelves of WA public schools. It is appropriate that we act in this manner.
0: To sport now. In basketball, the Thunder have defeated the Los Angeles Lakers 108-90 to open their second round NBA playoff series in Oklahoma City. Chet Holmgren had 24 points and 12 rebounds to help the reigning champions take a 1-0 lead in the series and remain undefeated through the playoffs. In the Eastern Conference, Cade Cunningham scored 23 points as the Detroit Pistons won 111-101 over the visiting Cleveland Cavaliers in game one of their semi-final series. To finance, and the Australian share markets lifted today following fresh records on two of Wall Street's major stock exchanges. The ASX 200's closed up 1.3% to end on 8,794. Oil's down, Brent crude's trading at $107.90 US a barrel. Gold's up to $4,665 US an ounce. And the Aussie dollar's higher at 72.5 US cents. ABC News.
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0: Hello, Sarah Dingle with you here on ABC News Radio. Making news, First Nations peak body Snake is calling for an urgent investigation into what it says is the leaking of confidential child protection information involving Kumanjayi Little Baby. Also,
15: some individuals will be arrested and charged. Some will face continued investigations when they arrive.
0: The Federal Police Commissioner says some Australians with connections to members of the Islamic State group will be arrested when they return to Australia. And overseas, Ukrainian officials say Russia has launched further attacks. But first, the ABC understands a cohort of women and children with ties to former Islamic State fighters will arrive in Australia tomorrow evening. The group of four women and nine children have booked tickets to travel from Syria. The government says it has plans to manage and monitor the group, but says it has not provided any assistance to the cohort. Home Affairs Minister Tony Burke says the government was alerted to their plans to return to Australia this morning.
16: The government is not repatriating and will not repatriate. The government is not assisting and will not assist these individuals. They made an appalling, disgraceful decision. If any of these individuals find their way back to Australia, if they have committed crimes, they can expect to face the full force of the law without exception.
0: The Australian Federal Police say some of the group will be arrested and charged when they arrive in the country, and others will face continued investigation. Commissioner Chrissy Barrett says the children will also be asked to undergo community integration programs.
15: Operational planning for the return of these individuals started in 2015. It was then formalised under an overarching coordination operation named Operation Courageon. ASIO, the AFP and State and Territory law enforcement partners have been working together on Operation Courageon through our joint counterterrorism teams. And the joint counterterrorism teams, can I remind you, include some of the most experienced national security investigators and analysts in this country. So for more than a decade, investigators, when possible, have been collecting evidence and information in Syria at a time when Syria was a war zone with no functioning government. That evidence and information was to determine whether Australians who travelled to Syria may have committed Commonwealth offences, including terrorism offences such as entering or remaining in declared areas, and crimes against humanity offences such as engaging in slave trading. I will not flag how many individuals will be arrested or when they will be arrested to protect a number of our investigations. However, I will confirm these points. Some individuals will be arrested and charged. Some will face continued investigations when they arrive in Australia. And children who return in the cohort will be asked to undergo community integration programs, therapeutic support, and countering violent extremism programs.
0: Meanwhile, ASIO Chief Mike Burgess says authorities are treating the situation seriously.
17: Of course, it's up to them what they do when they get here, and if they start to exhibit signs that concern us, we and the police through the joint counterterrorism teams will take action. But I'm not concerned immediately by their return, but they will get our attention, as you'd expect.
0: Shadow Home Affairs Minister John O'Dunham has criticised the federal government for its handling of the group.
18: This is not in our national interest. It is not right to have these people return to Australia. So for the government to allow it to happen, and will no doubt allow the rest of this group to return, even though one's been slapped with a temporary travel ban, there is no guarantee more won't come, and goodness knows when. The fact that they're in the air, or perhaps in the air right now, coming back to Australia, should send a shiver down the spine of every Australian.
0: Dr. Roger Shanahan is a visiting fellow at the National Security College at ANU. He's also a part-time member of the Refugee Review Tribunal and author of the book Islamic State in Australia. He says there's not much more the government could have done to intervene.
19: Not really, short of a temporary exclusion order, and the government has said previously that there's only one person that meets that threshold and they're not in this cohort. So essentially, if they have the travel documents and they have a means of exiting the country in which they're in, then they have a right and ability to return to Australia. As far as we know, it's a one-way travel document, so they're able to come back to Australia, but it doesn't mean that they can leave once they're here or go anywhere else.
20: The AFB Commissioner, Chrissy Barrett, has said that some of this group will face charges upon their return and others will be investigated. And she outlined some of the charges that police have been examining. She says officers have been monitoring this group for years. What would you expect to see upon the return of this group? Is she only talking about the adults when she mentions charges?
19: Yeah, listen, there's not really a precedence for any of the children being charged, and a large number of them will have been born outside Australia, so they're not really capable of having committed any crimes. And this, all those comments would really only have been directed at the four adults in the group.
20: We heard earlier from a former ADF operations individual who said that this group would not face any charges when they return to the country because Iraq is very proactive in investigating, charging and prosecuting anyone involved in Islamic State. So the mere fact of their not having been charged by the courts in Iraq means they will not face any charges in Australia, which seems rather a long bow to draw. The AFP commissioner, having said that charges will be laid, will be laying charges, won't she?
19: Yeah, listen, these women haven't been in Iraq. They've been detained in Syria, and they're returning from Syria. So it's really the Australian government is the only government that people have to be worried about in terms of charging or not charging individuals.
20: Given that you don't think the children are likely to be charged, what do you think of their return in the company of these four adult women? Because a number of years ago, you wrote an article about Australians, you know, still in camps in Syria, saying it may be necessary to rethink the approach to repatriation. It may be better to seek the return of the children alone. Do you hold the same view about this group? Should we just simply try and get all the minors that we can out of these camps?
19: Well, listen, that was written a number of years ago, and the idea there was not to keep the children in the camps for any longer than was necessary. And there has been precedence in Europe for some children to have been repatriated in advance of their parents. And I think it goes back to the notion that if the children who are innocent and were either taken without their consent or born there, if the idea is to repatriate them in order to de-radicalise them or introduce them into secular liberal society in Australia, the earlier that you can do it or could have done it, the better it would have been for their chances of success, one would assume. So the longer that they were retained there because they were there with their mother, then the more challenging the environment's going to be for them on return to Australia. And if the government perhaps had moved a number of years earlier, then they would have been well on their way to being integrated or reintegrated back into Australian society. And so now we're here with a situation that years down the track, that process now has to start.
20: Mm. The AFP commissioner said that the children would be asked to undergo community integration programs upon their return, as well as therapeutic support and countering violent extremism programs. Given your expertise in this area, what do those countering violent extremism programs involve these days?
19: Well, we don't really know, because for all the right reasons, the previous cohorts of children that have come back have been subject to strict privacy considerations. So it's really little is known about, publicly at least, about what kind of programs are in place for the children of returning Islamic State wives and fighters.
20: And how will we know whether those CVE programs have been effective?
19: Well, I suppose it's one of those by exception issues. If you hear nothing, then the program has been successful. So, and I think that's realistically the only way that it can go. The last thing you want to do if you want to reintegrate or integrate children into Australian society is to give them the anonymity that will allow the best chance for success.
20: Mm. Dr. Shanahan, when the first wider group tried to leave the Al-Roj camp in Syria earlier this year, we heard here on News Radio from a member of the Yazidi community here in Australia who said that she and others in her community were really scared. Some were terrified at the news that these people might come back to Australia with, you know, having spent time in Islamic State with links to Islamic State fighters. How do you think the Australian Yazidi community are feeling at the moment? And what would you say to them about, you know, their safety ongoing with this group due to return to Australia tomorrow?
19: I mean, I'd say, yeah, cities like Sydney and Melbourne are 4 and 5 million people. There's 4 women and 9 children coming distributed between both cities. So it's way, way less than a drop in the bucket. I imagine the Yazidi community and these individuals will probably never see each other for the rest of their lives, even though they may live in the same city. So I think while nobody could understate the circumstances that force the Yazidi community to Australia, I think we also have to take a realistic view that never the twain are likely to meet for the rest of their lives in Australia, such as the size of the city that people are coming to and the small groups that we're talking about.
20: That was Dr. Roger Shanahan, a visiting fellow at the National Security College at the Australian National University. Now with the latest in finance, here's ComSec market analyst Laura Bessarati.
1: Well, it certainly was a better day for the Aussie market. In fact, we just had our best day in 1 month, lifting by 1.3%. Now, there were a few things driving the gains. Firstly, we did have a positive lead-in from Wall Street, which notched a fresh record high overnight, led by tech stocks. In fact, they've seen quite a strong reporting season over there, with about 80% of companies beating expectations. So that's really what's been propelling the US market higher, and it's also helped them significantly outperform our market locally here. So they've outperformed us by roughly 10% from the lows that we hit a couple of months ago. On top of that, we've also seen signs of progress towards a US-Iran peace deal. So that's really boosted overall investor sentiment. And we did also see our two largest sectors, banks and miners, lifting very strongly today. So considering together, they account for roughly 60% of our total market. Their strong performance certainly helped boost the broader market. So we saw, you know, the major banks, CBA, ANZ, NAB and Westpac lifting between 3.5% and 4% today. So it's really been a strong performance all around on the Aussie market.
20: And what's happening with oil prices?
1: Well, look, signs that the US is looking for an off-ramp from the Iran war and potentially moving closer to a peace deal has led to a drop in oil prices overnight and in today's session. So we've seen Brent crude down around 5% to just under $108 a barrel, which does explain the fall that we've seen in Aussie energy stocks. So the energy sector down by around 2% today. It's been down around 5 to 6% over the course of April and May so far, but of course that does follow an almost 20% jump in the sector over the course of March on the back of surging oil prices. So it has been very volatile both for oil prices and the Aussie energy sector since the war began.
20: And what's ahead for investors, Laura?
1: Well, looking ahead to tonight, ahead of the US Open, it does look like they're going to have quite a positive session. In fact, the tech-heavy NASDAQ is pointing to a gain of 0.7%, the S&P 500 and Dow pointing to more modest improvements, but still improvements nonetheless, which could, you know, if that does eventuate, could lead us into a positive session tomorrow, potentially. We also have US earnings tonight, Walt Disney, Uber, DoorDash and Snap Inc. And then looking to our local session tomorrow, we have NAB trading ex-dividend, which could be potentially a little weight on our market, and more quarterly updates as well to look forward to.
20: And the Aussie dollar?
1: It's currently buying 72.4 US cents.
20: Laura Bessarati, thank you.
1: Thank you.
20: ComSec market analyst Laura Bessarati there. Time now to get the latest in sport with Fraser Fife. Hello to you.
2: Hi, Sarah. Well, record-breaking South Sydney winger Alex Johnston says that he felt an obligation to play for the PNG Chiefs in their first season in the NRL. The expansion club has officially announced Johnston as its second signing for the 2028 season after recruiting Jerome Luai last week. The Papua New Guinea international says he wanted to be a one-club player with Souths but couldn't refuse the opportunity to be in the inaugural Chiefs team.
21: Yeah, it's very important, obviously, having my PNG heritage. It was almost like a duty or an obligation. When the team got announced, I felt like I had to go over there and just to represent my family.
2: St George Illawarra co-captain Clint Gutherson has joked that he may be the next person to leave the club after the signing of North Queensland fullback Scott Drinkwater for next season. The winless Dragons parted ways with coach Shane Flanagan last month and other football staff have also departed. Under interim coach Dean Young, St George Illawarra will attempt to end its losing streak when it faces Newcastle in Wollongong on Saturday. Gutherson knows that he's unlikely to be playing fullback next year when Drinkwater arrives.
22: Great signing. Quality player, has been for a long time, and just sent him a text before he had signed and tried to get him across. So who knows if I get the tap on the shoulder next, but who knows, mate. I want to make this team stronger, and he definitely does that.
2: Former AFL player has questioned the impact that a full-time psychologist will have on supporting players' mental health following the league's response to Elijah Hollins' on-field mental health episode last month. The AFL has fined Carlton $75,000 for its handling of the episode, while also mandating all clubs employ a full-time psychologist or equivalent. But speaking to ABC Radio Melbourne, former Bulldogs player Tom Boyd says the initiative will have limited outcomes for players.
23: 40 hours a week of a psychologist being in-house. I'm not saying it's the wrong move. I'm just trying to work out exactly what level of impact in terms of mitigating risk and supporting players they actually provide. Because obviously the players are unavailable for any psychological treatment a vast majority of the time.
2: West Coast veteran Elliot Yeo has rejected claims that he and the Eagles are delusional about where they're at after their shock loss at home to Richmond. Yeo took exception to questions in a post-match interview when he disagreed with a suggestion that West Coast is in a rut after losing to the previously winless Tigers. It led to claims within the media that there's delusion within the club, but Yeo says that's not the case.
24: How do you answer that? Like, I just answered that. And yeah, I don't think so. Again, I'm overly optimistic about where this football club's heading. So we're looking forward. Yep, we've had some tough years, but we've had some tremendous turnover. And I'm looking forward to where this football club can go.
2: To the NBL, and Adelaide 36ers head coach Mike Wells has stepped down from the role just days after signing a contract extension. With more, here's Sophie Holder.
25: Mike Wells had just signed on the dotted line to stay with the Adelaide 36ers until the end of the 2028 season, despite ongoing speculation about his future with the club. He says he's stepping down after a lot of reflection and time with his family in Utah in the US. Last season was one of the best for the 36ers in years, with the side finishing runners-up to the Sydney Kings for the 2025-26 championship. The club's executive chairman, Grant Kelly, says he's disappointed to lose Wells, but supports his decision. The 36ers say they'll immediately start the search for a new coach.
2: LIV Golf's chief executive says he's received significant interest from potential investors amid doubt about the tour's future. Saudi backers are pulling financial support for the tour at the end of the year. Adelaide has hosted the annual LIV tournament for 4 years, and the South Australian government has said it wants certainty about its future by October this year. Speaking to media in the US, Chief Executive Scott O'Neill says the tour is considering all options.
26: So I feel like, look, it's still early. We haven't gotten to market yet. We haven't finalized our business plan. We still are like picking and prodding, but we have a good sense at this point, you know, 10 days in, we know where we're going, and now we're just going to tighten the screws.
2: And Australian tennis player Talia Gibson has overcome a second set lapse to go through to the second round of the Italian Open in Rome. The 21-year-old claimed the first set against Italy's Martina Trevisan 6-4 and then lost the second set 6-love before eventually taking the third set 6-3. Another Australian, Ilya Tomjanovic, lost in qualifying but goes through to the main draw after several players withdrew from the tournament. And that is the latest in sport. Sarah?
27: Fraser Fife, thank you. Taking a look at the forecast for tomorrow, Thursday, the 7th of May, partly cloudy in Brisbane, a top of 27 degrees, and partly cloudy also in Sydney, a top of 19. Slightly overcast in Canberra tomorrow, a top of 12. Showers easing in Melbourne, a top of 14 degrees. Showers on the rise in Hobart tomorrow, top of 13. Overcast in Adelaide, a top of 17 degrees. Sunny in Perth, a top of 23. Early smoke for Darwin, then sunny, a top of 33 degrees. 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
0: Thank you, Sarah. Some of the people in the group of returning ISIS brides and their children are expected to be arrested when they arrive in Australia tomorrow evening. Four women and nine children with ties to the Islamic State group are due to arrive in Melbourne and Sydney tomorrow after spending years in a Syrian refugee camp. The AFP has been and will continue to monitor them. The Home Affairs Minister, Tony Burke, insists the government is not providing any assistance to them in their return. The Northern Territory Child Protection Minister has stood down three workers and ordered a review into the handling of a series of child protection reports on the five-year-old girl murdered in Alice Springs. The young girl's body was found last week and 47-year-old Jefferson Lewis has been charged with her murder. Child Protection Minister Robin Carl says she cannot talk about the specifics of how Kumanjaya Little Baby came to the attention of the department, and there is no suggestion of wrongdoing on part of the five-year-old's family. The books of Craig Silvey will be removed from public schools in his home state, Western Australia, after the best-selling author pleaded guilty to child exploitation offences. WA's Minister for Education, Sabina Winton, has confirmed books by Silvey will not return to the state's school curriculum. Yesterday, the 43-year-old pleaded guilty in Fremantle Magistrates Court to two charges of possessing and distributing child exploitation material. Ms. Winton says there is no place in the school system for works authored by someone who has admitted to such serious crimes. Plans for a Melbourne to Brisbane inland railway have been scrapped due to concerns the project could cost more than $45 billion to complete. Spanning 1,600 kilometres, the freight corridor was to be the Commonwealth's biggest rail project in a century and promised to deliver faster, more resilient freight, resulting in safer roads and fewer emissions. Construction on the line between the Victorian town of Beveridge, north of Melbourne, and Narromine in New South Wales will be complete by the end of next year. That section of the line will enable double-stacked freight trains to travel between Melbourne and Perth via regional New South Wales. Sarah.
27: Noni Edwards, thank you.
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3: $3.2 billion to establish a government-owned Australian Fuel Security Reserve.
27: Australia will increase its fuel reserve and look into re-establishing refineries as part of a $10 billion fuel and fertiliser security package. In WA, the Premier is backing the State Education Minister's decision to permanently remove disgraced Australian author Craig Silvey's books from schools. And the local share market has lifted today. Yes, as the blockade of the Strait of Hormuz continues and with our vulnerabilities to international instability laid bare, the federal government continues its push for fuel and fertiliser, the latest being today's announcement by the Prime Minister of a $10 billion investment in fuel and fertiliser security finance. This will go towards ensuring that fuel stock holdings can be increased so that the country is better prepared for another oil crisis, and will also include more than $7 billion in financial support and loans for a fuel and fertiliser security scheme. It's all in aid of shoring up our national security, but is this sufficient to protect us from future supply chain shocks? Joining me now is Michael Outram, former Australian Border Force Commissioner, who is now a border strategy and security consultant. Welcome to News Radio.
4: Thank you, Sarah. Great to be with you.
27: So, before we get into broader questions, what is your initial reaction to this news, this $10 billion package announced today?
4: Well, look, it's obviously very expensive. And I guess when you think about, you know, the future, if we have to keep on onshoring and stockpiling critical things like, you know, energy supplies or pharmaceuticals or fertiliser, it's expensive. It's slow and it's lonely, so it can't be the only solution for the future, I think, in terms of our resilience economically and also in terms of our supply chains.
27: All right, so if we take a step back, what does Australia really need to be able to weather these kinds of shocks?
4: Yeah, it's a great question. I mean, economic and security threats are now converging. And if you think about the border itself, we've always thought of it as just a sort of a checkpoint. I actually published a paper through the Australian National University National Security College in January called Beyond the Checkpoint, and really made the case that our position within regional and global trade is creating strategic advantage, and it has for many years, but now there's systemic vulnerability, and we're seeing that play out today. So really, I think, you know, you think about what Carney said when he came from Canada about resilience through alliances and collaboration is the right approach, and I think that's probably right. But our challenge is, in Australia, we have no plan. We have no plan for the border, and if you think about the border, you know, it's got 38 international seaports, 30,000 plus kilometres of coastline. We transact about $1.2 trillion a year across it in two-way trade. The people working at the border are doing a brilliant job, but they're working in 20-year-old architecture that's designed for a different time. And so I think modernisation is the key. And to modernise effectively, you've got to have a plan, and we don't. And I would say also that the border is actually looked at in the wrong way. I think it's not a queue management problem anymore. It's actually a strategic national asset. And we measure activity at the border rather than the level of assurance it's given us in terms of where it's supply chain resilience or it's in terms of prohibited goods and imports coming across the border like tobacco and drugs and other things. So I think that, you know, today I would say I'm seeing the emergence of digital technologies, AI included, that break the old sort of paradigm between if you go hard on security, you slow it down and hurt yourself economically. And if you open up economically, you go light on security and you get lower levels of assurance. I think the technologies that are there now break that sort of relationship, and you can have it both ways.
20: What kind of technologies specifically are you talking about?
4: Well, I'm talking about data. So today, of course, the world's so rich with data. You've got things called digital twins being designed around ports that gives you a sort of a digital replica of what's happening at the port, what's coming through, what's happening there in supply chains, in shipping routes. You've got sensors, IoT, you know, the Internet of Things type sensors across supply chains in smart containers. So there's a huge amount of data out there that's not being accessed to give us really good visibility in terms of threat and risk in real time. And at the moment, we're not accessing that. And if we think about containers, back in 2004, Australia only x-rayed about 7% of containers. And since then, the capability hasn't increased or expanded, but the number of containers has dramatically. So that number has dramatically reduced. So the level of assurance we're getting in terms of the goods that are coming across the border, I would say is very low. And the way we improve that is through visibility, and the way we get that is through more data, access to data, and the technologies that can do the analytics across that. And AI can do that. Now, there's obviously, we've got to be careful about privacy and security and sovereign sort of data issues, but that's all solvable today. Some industries like the medical industry are already doing that with AI, and there's huge amounts of privacy concerns there. So the architectures exist. It's just really, again, about bringing together a blueprint and a plan for the border and signalling to industry what it needs to look like in the future, because there's a huge amount of capital out there in industry that I think could make the border more, you know, be invested in the border if the border were more investable. And to make it that, we need a plan.
20: Now, some people might be confused about why you're talking about the border when the Prime Minister has announced a $10 billion fertiliser and fuel package. But you believe that economic security and national security have become basically the same thing. Is that right?
4: Absolutely. And so if you look at what's happening in the world, I mean, even beyond the sort of geopolitical competition, what we're seeing is the weaponization of supply chains. So we're seeing organized crime weaponizing supply chains to, whether it's distribute drugs across the world, whether it's to distribute

0: firearms and weapons across the world. We're seeing those same supply chains used to avoid and avert sanctions and sanctions enforcement. We're seeing those same supply chains used by some states to sort of leverage organized crime to undertake acts of sabotage or espionage. So supply chains are actually becoming a real national security threat, but they're the same things, of course, through which we transact our economic activity. We export, we import, you know, all our freight moves across the borders. And of course, people at airports, let's not forget the people in this equation as well, and the travelers. So really what we've seen here is a convergence at the border of economic security and national security. And I, you know, when you think about what the government's been saying, I think the Treasurer's been talking, the Treasurer, Mr. Chalmers, has been talking about this for some time now. But we haven't really brought together a cohesive plan in Australia. When you look at some other countries in the US, in the UK, in Japan, they're a little bit further forward in their policy thinking and framing around this issue.
1: So we do know that National Cabinet, however, has been meeting daily, I believe, since this war in the Middle East began. And that is, of course, after that meeting, their most recent meeting this morning, when we had the announcement about this $10 billion fertiliser and fuel package. Doesn't that signify focus on this issue of economic security and economic resilience? Doesn't a national, daily national cabinet meeting satisfy the requirements to address this issue?
0: Yeah, it does, and it's important, but it's reactive. My point is that if you think about the next 10, 20 years, what surprises might be in store for us beyond the current crisis in the Strait of Hormuz, what's happening in Ukraine? I mean, the world is sort of polarizing. If you think about the rules-based order, the rules of trade, the sanctity of shipping lanes, you know, the rules of the law at sea, all those things are fragmenting, which means that there's a lot more uncertainty in the future ahead. And if we react to every crisis and wait for the crisis before we react, then it's going to be really difficult, expensive, and problematic playing catch up all the time. My point is that by building a digitally enabled border and having much more visibility of our supply chains will help us to get ahead of those problems and to react much more quickly and even predict more quickly.
1: Mm, really interesting. 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
0: Thanks, Sarah. It's been a pleasure.
1: Michael Outram there, former Australian Border Force Commissioner, who is now a border strategy and security consultant. Turning to some other news now, the Northern Territory Child Protection Minister has stood down three workers and also ordered a review over its handling of a series of child protection reports about Kumanjaya Little Baby. The five-year-old girl's body was found near the old-timers' town camp in Alice Springs last week, and 47-year-old Jefferson Lewis was charged with her murder on Sunday. Our reporter, Olivana Lathouris, is in Alice Springs.
2: This little girl's short life has sort of been thrust out into the ring of public debate today. We've heard from the Northern Territory's Minister for Children and Families, Robin Carl, and she confirmed that, as you say, it was a decision by the department to stand down three staff members. She couldn't confirm what level of seniority or what roles those staffers were engaged in, but she said that they have been stood down from their roles while an investigation is carried out into the handling of multiple child protection notifications that were made in relation to little Kumanjaya, little baby, over the course of her life and in the lead up to her disappearance. She said that she made inquiries as soon as she found out that this little girl had gone missing and was told that there was nothing of concern. But upon looking into it further, she said that there are now, she believes, questions that need to be asked about how it was handled.
1: And what do we know about this wider review? What are its terms? What is it examining?
2: Well, unfortunately, Sarah, we don't really know that much. There's sort of two sort of investigations or reviews going on at once. One is internal within the department, that is in specifically in relation to this little girl's case. The other one is what the Minister for Children and Families was talking about today. She has said that she believes there needs to be this sort of broader review into the department, how it runs, things like how child protection notifications are handled, but she really didn't go into a great level of detail in terms of what that review would look like. She mentioned the fact that there have been multiple inquiries, coronial investigations, which have made recommendations into

0: how these sorts of things should be handled. She made quite an interesting comment in relation to some of the coronial investigation recommendations. She basically said that, you know, she's made it clear how she feels about coronial recommendations. In the past, she has been quite critical of the Northern Territory coroner. She said that things need to be done differently, but she didn't really provide any great detail about what this review or what the potential structural changes could look like.
1: Okay. Now, the family of Kumanjaya Little Baby, there were news reports yesterday saying that they wanted more information about the court process itself because they weren't kept in the loop with what had been happening in court yesterday. Has there been a liaison officer or another person appointed to keep the family of Kumanjaya Little Baby up to date with the very latest of what's happening?
0: Sarah, look, to my knowledge, that hasn't occurred. As you say, there were calls yesterday for there to be a greater level of communication between the courts and the family. I mean, language is one of those challenges and barriers that we face quite frequently here in the Northern Territory. There's a chronic lack of interpreters. It can sometimes be very difficult to find interpreters who can help families navigate what we know to be a really challenging system. And so that is certainly something that the family have raised concerns about. I know just from my experience covering that case yesterday, it was confusing even for media. There was a lot going on, time changes, issues with technical difficulties with a live stream. So you can only imagine for a family whose English isn't their first language, what a challenge it is to navigate the system. But we did hear from the family that they would like there to be greater communication, but from my knowledge, I'm not sure in all transparency whether or not any sort of a liaison officer has been appointed.
1: That was our reporter Olivana Lathouris in Alice Springs. You're listening to ABC News Radio. Sarah Dingle here with you, making headlines. In Melbourne, police say they're still working to determine the motive behind a spate of arson attacks on hospitality venues, believed to be linked to organised crime. Detectives are investigating at least 34 attacks across Melbourne in the last 3 weeks. In Tasmania, the next governor, Caroline Wells, says she'll draw on her leadership experience and that of those before her in the role. Premier Jeremy Rockliffe this morning announced Ms. Wells will be the 30th governor of Tasmania, replacing the Honourable Barbara Baker. And overseas, Ukrainian officials say Russia has launched further attacks, breaking a ceasefire initiated by Kyiv. Well, the federal government has announced it's shelving plans for a Melbourne to Brisbane freight rail project, with the rail line now set to finish at Parkes in New South Wales instead. The Inland Rail project originally promised to span 1,600 kilometres, delivering faster freight, safer roads and less emissions. Those plans have changed due to funding issues, with an estimated cost of delivering the freight corridor in full now more than $45 billion. Infrastructure Minister Catherine King says the money will be reprioritised into the existing network instead, but the cancellation of the second half of the project has disappointed some. The rail was due to turn at Gowrie near Toowoomba. Jeff McDonald is Mayor of Toowoomba Regional Council, and he says the news comes as a blow.
2: Obviously, our region's very disappointed with the outcome of what the decision's made. We need to look forward, though, and we'll do that. It actually effectively meant more productivity, greater numbers of trucks off road, so around 6,000 trucks off the roads, anticipated to be that much, but also getting our product to port. And when you consider that regional Queensland, Toowoomba region alone is Queensland's largest producer of agricultural product, it actually made perfect sense that we would become an intermodal hub at Gowrie and therefore have the opportunity to get product to port more swiftly, increase productivity, and therefore be a benefit to all of the nation.
1: Does that mean that you were placing greater value on the links between Toowoomba and port rather than the links between Melbourne and Toowoomba?
2: There was obviously that opportunity to go both ways. However, the product that we have through our region and Western Queensland, be it coal, be it agricultural products, therefore getting to the Port of Brisbane, which is our nearest port, was obviously the biggest attractor. However, as the conversations went through, it was also the return visits from Brisbane back to Melbourne as well. So therefore, it was a benefit for us both ways. And there was a lot of excitement. Many millions of dollars have already been invested by private enterprise into this project because they could see it coming. And therefore, it's almost like out of Brisbane, which is our nearest port, was obviously the biggest attractor. However, as the conversations went through, it was also

0: We are still, Toowoomba is Australia's second largest inland city, second only to the capital, Canberra. We're within 12 hours flight of 50% of the world's population with the Toowoomba World Camp Airport. And we're within 80% of the population of Australia within 24 hours on road. So we are still a significant player in the economy, and that's why it's so disappointing. That said, we need to look forward, and we always will.
1: Geoff McDonald, is there any likelihood that the Queensland government might step up and provide that link between Toowoomba and the Port of Brisbane?
0: There's definitely conversations around a dedicated freight road. That's been on the cards for a little while, as has passenger rail between Brisbane and Toowoomba. And we hope that this announcement won't detract from that. In fact, we hope it'll amplify it as an opportunity. The western corridor of southeastern Queensland, heading from Brisbane right out to Toowoomba, we being the furthest in the southeast regional plan, that western corridor is growing and growing at a rapid rate. And at the moment, you know, most are travelling by car on the Warrego Highway, and certainly the trucks are really beating it up. Therefore, you know, this is almost seen as a, you know, short-term solution driven on the cost escalations, and one can understand that in our own budgets at local government that has happened. However, we need to work through it and give clarity. At the moment, Sarah, they're saying that the corridors will be preserved, and an option to have an intermodal at Gowrie is still on the cards, as is Ebenezer. So they're not taken away, and that gives uncertainty. And from an investment perspective, you need certainty, and that's probably the most disappointing thing. We've been asking for certainty now for probably 6 years within council, because we're doing a new planning scheme. We haven't had that from a local resident perspective, an investor perspective, and a local council. That's probably the most disappointing part with this. There's still this tenuous little rope that's there that we're holding on to, yet we need clarity. If it's not now, when?
1: Your council had purchased land for industrial use in relation to this project. What are you going to do with that now?
0: And council have, we've got a waste transfer facility in that area. That was always planned to be in and around that part of the Shire, because of the Toowoomba Second Range Crossing, which is a $1.6 billion build to get trucks off roads through our CBD. That occurred. There were 26 sets of traffic lights, so we had to shift our transfer station. That's been our investment in there for growth. That will still be the case. That's not going to change. But it's the private investment, Sarah, that's taken place over time, knowing that this corridor is close by, the access to rail is there, the access to air freight, and obviously the access to road. So that trade gateway that we have will still be there, and investment is flowing into that area. This connectivity, though, is one of those things that probably detracts from that certainty and the excitement that's around it. We need to work through that, and I'm sure we can.
1: Geoff McDonald, does it make much sense to you in this particular point in time where we're all feeling extremely vulnerable to, you know, the global fuel crisis, that we're scotching plans for inland rail? Where freight, we know that rail is the most efficient way we currently have of moving freight around the country in terms of frictionless movement.
0: Well, this whole project was predicated on exactly that, and that's why it's hard to actually work this through in your mind as to why you would say no, that's where it's stopping. Therefore, for us, it's around productivity, it's around trucks off roads, it's around making us more efficient as a nation, and therefore we need that longer term vision of what that could look like, because unfortunately we'll keep slipping behind. So that's the hardest part to take for this, is that, you know, we need momentum in this nation to keep it going. Therefore, it is disappointing. It's very disappointing, particularly for those that invested a lot of money into this. For them, it's you know, hanging on to this tenuous thread of it may happen at some stage, but no clarity about when and how.
1: That was Geoff McDonald, the Mayor of Toowoomba Regional Council.
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6: Hi, Sarah. Well, PNG Chiefs recruit Alex Johnston says the atmosphere will be crazy when the club plays its first home game in the NRL in 2028. The NRL's all-time leading try scorer, Johnston, has officially signed with the club on a one-year deal for its inaugural season. The Papua New Guinea international says the players will experience something special when the Chiefs play in front of their home fans.
7: The first game, it'll be crazy, man. My first experience playing over there was nuts as a Kumul. And to have an actual NRL side that's, the PNG Chiefs, I can only imagine it will be that and more.
6: Melbourne Storm halfback Jerome Hughes says he hasn't noticed any changes in coach Craig Bellamy after his recent health diagnosis. Bellamy has been told he has a form of neurodegenerative disorder. The club says the diagnosis won't affect Bellamy's ability to coach in the immediate future. Hughes says it was tough for the players when they were told by the coach.
8: He didn't really want to, share the news because he doesn't want all the attention on him. He's that type of guy. But I think he's doing really well. I don't see a change in him. He's exactly the same. And I think just at a time like this, we just need to get around him. And not too much, though, because I know he doesn't like that. He barely likes a handshake when you see him in the morning.
6: Essendon coach Brad Scott has criticised the AFL's decision to mandate psychologists following Carlton's mishandling of Elijah Hollands. Alexia Peshe has more.
9: It's now confirmed clubs must employ a full-time psychologist after the Blues failed to recognise Elijah Hollands was having a mental health episode and still played last month. Carlton was hit with a $75,000 fine, and it's prompted the AFL to consider changes to clubs' soft caps, including increasing the amount teams must spend on mental health care. Bombers coach Brad Scott believes it's only adding pressure.
10: Personally, it gets very frustrating when the AFL are reactive to something and decide now you must spend on this after cutting a soft cap and dictating what we can and can't do with our money.
9: Soft caps were slashed during COVID and clubs are still catching up.
6: To the NBL, and the Adelaide 36ers general manager says that his phone has lit up like a Christmas tree with coach options after Mike Wells today announced that he's stepping down from the head coaching role. The American had just signed a contract extension to the end of the 2027-28 season, but says he's reflected after being with family in Utah and that he needs to spend more time with them. Five-time championship-winning coach Trevor Gleeson is among the names that 36ers general manager Matt Weston says are out there, and he's indicated a desire to return to the NBL. Weston says he wants someone who's ready to win big games.
11: I do want someone that's been a head coach, not an aspiring head coach. I want a head coach that has a significant experience and been in big games because we're built to win right now.
6: Rising Australian athletics star Delta Amidzovsky says that she would embrace the opportunity to mix with some of the world's best at July's Commonwealth Games. The 19-year-old is a world junior long jump champion and is hoping to make her Games debut in Glasgow. She says her goal is to finish on the podium.
12: Coming into my first Com Games, it's another chance to take on the world stage as a senior athlete, and I'm just incredibly excited to head over to Glasgow and hopefully get this opportunity to represent Australia.
6: Brisbane's A-League women's soccer coach says the team is rounding into form at the right time ahead of a crucial away clash against Wellington. The Roar will go into the second leg of their semi-final with a one-goal advantage following an important 2-1 win at home in the first leg. Brisbane coach Alex Smith is confident that they can take care of business come Sunday.
13: I think back to a few weeks ago when we went to Canberra in a must-win game and did the business down there. So there's not many places that are harder to go than Canberra. So, we'll just use it as motivation and backs against the wall sort of thing. And, I've no doubt we can go over there and produce a result.
6: The winner of the tie will face either Melbourne Victory or Melbourne City in the grand final. And Arsenal is through to the final of European Soccer's Champions League after beating Atletico Madrid 2-1 on aggregate. The Gunners won their second leg semi-final 1-0 in London, with Bukayo Saka scoring in the 44th minute. Arsenal last played in a Champions League final in 2006 and they've never won the competition. They'll face off against either Bayern Munich or Paris Saint-Germain in Budapest at the end of the month. And that match between Bayern Munich and Paris Saint-Germain, that will get underway tomorrow morning, Sarah, with with PSG holding a 5-4 aggregate lead in that one. So if you're interested, you just have to get up early.
5: How would you describe the stakes, Fraser Fife?
6: Oh, high stakes. Always high stakes.
5: Fraser Fife, thank you.
6: Thank you.
5: Let's take a look at the forecast for tomorrow, Thursday, the 7th of May. Partly cloudy in Brisbane tomorrow, a top of 27. And in Sydney, a top of 19 degrees. Partly cloudy also in Canberra, a top of 12. Showers easing for Melbourne tomorrow, a top of 14. But rain on the increase in Hobart tomorrow, a top of 13. Overcast in Adelaide, a top of 17 degrees. Fine in Perth tomorrow, a top of 23. Early smoke, then sunny in Darwin, a top of 33 degrees. That's it from me, Sarah Dingle. 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
14: ABC News, hello, I'm Noni Edwards. The federal member representing Alice Springs says there's too much consideration of the stolen generation within the Northern Territory Child Protection Department. NT Child Protection Minister Robin Carl has ordered a broad-ranging review of the department today following three workers being stood down. Ms Carl has long called for changes to the Aboriginal Child Placement Principle, which requires officials to try to place Indigenous children with family or other close community members rather than with non-Indigenous carers. Federal Labor MP Marion Scrimger has voiced support for the review.
15: We've got to be able to protect young people, and decisions to investigate, to make sure that a child can be removed when they're at risk, gets done without fear or favour. And I think that sometimes internally in the department there is too much conjecture and discussion about the stolen generation, and I think that that needs to stop.
14: The opposition says the government should revoke the passports of Australian women and children with links to the Islamic State group that are planning on leaving Syria. The ABC understands 4 women and 9 children will arrive in Australia tomorrow. Some are expected to be arrested and charged upon their arrival, which the Federal Police Commissioner says could include terrorism or crimes against humanity offences. Shadow Home Affairs Minister John O'Dunham says it's not too late for the government to act.
16: They could revoke their travel documents. They could take them away and prevent them from being able to travel. And indeed, they could put in place those temporary exclusion orders. I do not believe that it is right for the government just to hope for the best and turn a blind eye to the risk we as a nation face by allowing these people to come back in.
14: The Royal Commission on Anti-Semitism and Social Cohesion has heard an account of how Jewish students were taunted during multiple primary school excursions. Blake Shaw, who's a teacher's aide at a Jewish primary school in Melbourne, told the Inquiry of a visit to a museum in which Year 5 students were taunted by students from another school with the chants, "Free Palestine" and "Free Hezbollah." Mr. Shaw also told the hearing during a separate excursion to Canberra, two of his Year 6 pupils became visibly distressed after students from another school performed a Nazi salute while in the bathroom.
17: The two boys that it happened to were actually very brave in the way that they handled it, and in a mature way far beyond their years and far beyond what should be expected of them, quite frankly. I do think a part that has to play in it is it's not their first encounter with such behaviour.
14: Heading overseas, the Chinese foreign minister has met his Iranian counterpart in Beijing after America's top diplomat urged China to tell Iran that they are the bad guys. Iran effectively closed the Strait of Hormuz, a vital oil shipping channel, more than 2 months ago, sending global oil prices skyrocketing. US Secretary of State Marco Rubio claims China has been hit harder than America and has urged Beijing to use its influence with Iran to open the strait.
18: I hope the Chinese tell him what he needs to be told, and that is that what you are doing in the Straits is causing you to be globally isolated. You're the bad guy in this. You guys should not be blowing up ships. You should not be putting mines. You should not be trying to hold hostage the global economy.
14: U.S. President Donald Trump is meeting his Chinese counterpart in Beijing next week. Ukrainian officials say Russia has launched further attacks, breaking a ceasefire initiated by Kyiv. John O'Wakely has more.
19: Officials in the northeastern city of Kharkiv say a woman was injured and homes damaged in a Russian drone attack, and industrial infrastructure has been reportedly attacked in Zaporizhia. Within minutes of the ceasefire deadline passing, Russian officials in Crimea said Ukraine had launched drones on the occupied territory, killing 5 civilians. Russia did not say it would observe the ceasefire, but announced it would follow another unilateral ceasefire between the 8th and 9th of May during World War II commemorations, threatening heavy strikes against Ukraine if it disrupted the event.
14: And football fans say they're disappointed there'll be no live screenings of football games at Melbourne's Federation Square during this year's World Cup. The precinct's management has confirmed it won't host soccer fans during this year's tournament in the wake of disruptive behaviour from some fans in previous years. Patrick Clancy is the chair of the Football Supporters Association. He says he hopes they'll change their minds.
20: I think some of the commentary is a bit overblown. Not saying there haven't been some issues, but people have spoken of riots and things like that. It's nothing like that. For the most part, the crowd has been very well behaved, and we shouldn't be shutting down the fun for everyone because of a few bad eggs.
14: That's the latest from ABC News. For more news at any time, head to ABC Listen.
21: Good evening and welcome to PM. I'm Samantha Donovan, coming to you from the lands of the Wurundjeri people of the Kulin Nation in Melbourne. Tonight, the Prime Minister announces a $10 billion fuel security package to make the nation more self-sufficient. Also, federal police planning to arrest the so-called ISIS brides when they return to Australia tomorrow. And Jewish children tell the Royal Commission how they're affected by anti-Semitism.
22: They say, "I hate Jews," which is commonly referred to Jew. Sometimes they try to rile me up by pretending to sneeze. Instead of saying a Jew, they say a Jew. And a couple of people have done the Hitler salute.
21: The Iran war and the closure of the Strait of Hormuz have revealed just how vulnerable Australia is to the disruption of global fuel and fertiliser supply chains. In response, the Prime Minister has announced today that next week's federal budget will include a $10 billion fuel security and resilience package to make the nation more self-sufficient. It includes a plan for a permanent government-owned fuel reserve, a fuel and fertiliser security facility, and an increase to the minimum fuel stockpiling requirement. Rachel Mealy reports.
23: As the clock ticks down to next Tuesday's budget, the government is revealing more and more about what it contains.
24: Today, I am also announcing that the federal budget next week will include an Australian fuel security and resilience package.
23: The Prime Minister says $3.2 billion will be spent on a new permanent government-owned fuel reserve. It'll hold about a billion litres of fuel.
24: This will support an overall expansion of Australia's onshore fuel reserves to ensure at least 50 days of fuel supply and storage of diesel and aviation fuel.
23: Unlike the current fuel security policy, which puts the obligation on private companies to hold stocks of fuel, this is a new approach where the government would own the stockpile. The Prime Minister says it'll see us through the next oil shock.
24: Our fuel security reserve will focus on regional stockouts and supply constraints for essential users in the event of another supply crisis.
23: The government will also allocate another $7.5 billion to help oil refineries and oil importers to boost their minimum required stocks by another 10 days. Those companies will be offered financial help in the form of loans and equity guarantees. There's also money in the package being set aside to study whether Australia needs new or expanded fuel refinery capabilities.
24: Our number one priority remains shielding Australians from the worst effects of this crisis. And we're working across with state and territory governments to ensure that the national interest is looked after.
23: Energy Minister Chris Bowen says Australia has been in the minority among other nation members of the International Energy Agency, where 22 of the 32 countries have a government-owned fuel reserve.
25: If you think about the early days of this situation, where we had regional shortages led by
0: caused by massive spikes in demand. I was ringing fuel chief executives and asking them to send fuel to those areas, a shortage which they did to the best of their ability. But if we had a government-owned reserve, which at the direction of the government could be sent to those areas of shortage, like we had in regional New South Wales at the time, and areas of Western Australia and across the board in regional areas, that would have been very handy. And that's what we're building for the future.
23: The opposition leader, Angus Taylor, wants to see Australia holding more fuel reserves and says 50 days isn't enough. He's also questioned the state ownership of the stockpile.
1: This government always thinks that the government is the entire answer. We want to work with the private sector to do this, and that's what should be happening. We'll look at the details of the package and decide what we can support and what we can't. But as always with this government, it's too little too late.
23: The National Farmers Federation has welcomed the package, saying reliable and affordable fuel and fertiliser underpins every stage of food production. And it says recent events have shown just how exposed Australia is to global shocks.
21: Rachel Mealy. For analysis of the federal government's fuel security and resilience package, I spoke to Saul Kavanick, the head of energy research at MST Financial. He told me the plan is long overdue.
2: It's something that really Australia needed to do 10 years ago and has been neglected by both sides of politics for many years. And it's unfortunately taken a global crisis to finally see some action. Now, what's positive about it is it is set over time to increase Australia's stock levels to over 50 days. That's still going to be well short of the IEA 90-day standard, but it's an improvement on what we saw prior to the war. You know, this is quite a rushed policy development process to put in place. I think a lot of the details of this will come out closer to the budget, but also still need to be developed over a period of time. And particularly, there needs to be more scrutiny on exactly what this plan will entail and the cost effectiveness of it.
21: As you mentioned, the International Energy Agency benchmark in terms of stockpile is 90 days. The federal government's aiming for 50 days. The Prime Minister specified that's for diesel and aviation fuel, and I think it's about 37 days for petrol. So why doesn't the government just shoot for the 90-day target?
2: Look, the unfortunate reality is that storage of fuel is very expensive. The reason most nations around the world are able to meet their 90-day stock levels is because they have large refining industries. And when you have a large refining industry, you naturally end up increasing your stock levels because you hold a lot of fuel stock as part of a refinery. Now, Australia's seen most of its refineries close over the last decade. We've only got two small old ones left. And so absent a refining sector, it's very expensive to just build standalone storage. And there's a budget impact of that. So already with what's announced, $10 billion is going to have a meaningful budget impact. You could see how that could easily be several-fold higher if we were to go to shoot for the 90-day stock level. And I think part of the reason you see the government also has allocated a little bit of money to looking at the scope to expand our refining capacities in Australia is an acknowledgement that perhaps going down the route of rebuilding some of our refining capacity may end up being a more cost-effective way of doing this rather than building, you know, big silos to hold diesel and jet fuel and petrol in across the country.
21: But would it be cost-effective, though? I mean, didn't six of the eight of our refineries close down over the last 20 years or so because they weren't economically viable?
2: Look, the reality is that Australia, on a purely commercial basis, can't compete with the super refinery complexes in Asia. But that's on a purely commercial basis. What we now see, given world events, given the volatility and potential risk to maritime trade routes, which we're seeing now in the Middle East, but could occur closer to home in future crises, that there's an element of this which needs to be go beyond commerciality. This is about having sovereign supply chains so Australia can be resilient to future maritime trade disruptions. It might be worth the Australian government topping up a little bit to make sure that we have that refining capacity. And with some Australian government support, then you can make the case for having refineries in Australia and rebuilding some of the ones that was lost over the last decade.
21: Would they end up being white elephants, though, if we have more electric vehicles on the roads?
2: Well, as you can see from the current crisis, the issue is far less for petrol than it is for diesel and particularly jet fuel. While we are seeing an uptick in electric vehicles, and that's going to continue, which will eat into our petrol demand. There are certain areas like aviation, like agriculture, where electrification still doesn't remain a very viable option. And so we need to have the refining capacity to deal with those critical economic sectors and critical defence sectors where electrification is not yet fiscally viable in the near term.
21: You touched on the fact that the government's also planning a permanent government-owned fuel security reserve of about a billion litres to complement private stocks. From what Chris Bowen, the Energy Minister, said, this wouldn't be one big facility, but government stocks would be stored at private facilities around the country. Is that your understanding of how that would be set up?
2: It is, but with the caveat that it's premature to know exactly how this is going to play out, because I think there'll be a period of broader consultation before we actually see the final policy details of this determined.
21: Saul Kavanagh is the head of energy research at MST Financial. Well, as we've been hearing for weeks, Iran's closure of the Strait of Hormuz is the key reason for the disruption of Australia's fuel supplies. It's stopping oil getting to the Asian refineries our nation relies on. Today, the American President Donald Trump has paused a US military operation that was guiding stranded ships out of the strait. It had only been going for a day and was aiming to defend commercial vessels against attacks from Iran and its proxy groups. Mr. Trump says he's putting the operation on hold at the request of Pakistan and that, quote, great progress has been made towards a peace deal. But he's keeping the US blockade of Iranian ports in place. David Sparks has more.
3: In Tehran, people are going about their business, but at a street stall selling newspapers, every front page is dominated by the war. The headline on the English-language Tehran Times reads, Trump opens Hormuz Strait in his dreams. A man says Iran is standing up for its rights.
4: We have the right to take military measures for deterrence, defence and preparedness in case, God forbid, America tries to pull any tricks.
3: The Strait of Hormuz, through which 20% of the world's oil is shipped, is still closed. On Monday, the US launched Project Freedom, using its Navy to safely guide merchant ships through the strait. The US says it sunk six small Iranian boats during the operation, but only two ships are known to have been guided through, leaving hundreds still trapped in the Persian Gulf. Now, President Donald Trump has put that project on hold. In a social media post, he wrote the short pause was due to a request from Pakistan and, quote, the great progress that's been made toward a complete and final agreement with the representatives of Iran. He says the US blockade on Iranian ports is still in place. Jared Monshein is with the United States Studies Center at the University of Sydney.
7: Yeah, I think he's in what many are calling a policy cul-de-sac. He can, on one hand, restart hostilities with Iran in terms of strikes on Iran, which I don't think it appears he or the region have much of an appetite for. He can basically come to a negotiated agreement similar to the Obama administration, something focused on the nuclear issues. Or he can continue the blockade, which is having pretty significant economic consequences. In all of these options, there's going to be a political price to pay. And it's not clear that he has the political appetite to pay it.
3: As far as we're aware, the US Navy was only able to guide two merchant vessels through the strait under this project, Project Freedom. Could it be that it was just, it proved too physically intensive and dangerous to continue with that method?
7: That's, I think, very well could be the most likely reason for this, that it was unsustainable and that it literally could take mere teenagers on from Iranian territory sending out drones to undermine this initiative from the Trump administration. And it's one thing for members of the U.S. military to incur risk. It's another thing altogether for commercial vessels to incur risk. And they have measures for incurring risk, and that's insurance. And right now, it seems that the insurance rates, which are largely set in London, are just not economically feasible for these ships.
3: The US and Israel's war against Iran began on the 28th of February. A ceasefire has been in place for nearly a month, and the White House says it's still holding. And a fragile ceasefire between Israel and Lebanon is also still in place, but Israel has maintained an occupation of southern Lebanon, while militant Iran-backed group Hezbollah continues its attacks on Israeli forces.
21: David Sparks with that report. This is PM. I'm Samantha Donovan. You can hear all our programs live or later on ABC Listen. A group of women and children with links to dead or jailed Islamic State fighters are expected to return home to Australia tomorrow evening. They've been stranded in a camp in Syria for years after the women travelled there to support their partners fighting for ISIS. The Australian Federal Police has confirmed that some of the group will be arrested.

0: arrested and charged when they arrive, and others will remain under investigation. Rachel Hayter reports.
1: They travelled to Syria to support the ISIS caliphate.
2: They made an appalling, disgraceful decision.
1: Tomorrow, they're coming home.
2: The government is not repatriating and will not repatriate.
1: The Home Affairs Minister, Tony Burke, says he was alerted this morning. The group of four women and nine children booked flights to Australia after leaving Syria's Al Roj refugee camp late last month.
2: The government is not assisting and will not assist these individuals.
1: All of the group are Australian citizens who hold Australian passports. AFP Commissioner Chrissy Barrett confirmed police are waiting for the group's arrival.
3: Some individuals will be arrested and charged. Some will face continued investigations when they arrive in Australia.
1: Commissioner Barrett says investigators have been collecting evidence in Syria for more than a decade to determine whether Australians who travelled there committed Commonwealth offences, including terrorism or crimes against humanity offences, like engaging in slave trading.
3: The AFP community liaison teams have been working behind the scenes for some time now, meeting and listening to impacted communities. Today I want to provide community reassurance to every Australian because it is important they know how advanced and how thorough our investigations are.
1: But the opposition argues the government should urgently intervene. The Shadow Home Affairs Minister is John O'Dunham.
4: This government have one last chance before these people board planes back to Australia to revoke their travel documents under national security grounds, to apply temporary exclusion orders. Australians are not feeling safe now.
5: The sooner we get them back into Australia, the safer they'll be, but I think the safer we will all be in the long run.
1: Dr. Clark Jones is a criminologist with the Australian National University who specialises in interventions with terrorist offenders.
5: The longer we leave people in the camps, the greater chance or the potential for them to be radicalised or negatively influenced.
1: Speaking from Bandung in Indonesia, a professor of global Islamic politics at Deakin University, Greg Barton, agreed.
6: I think a lot of listeners might be surprised to say it's welcome news, but there was nothing legally we could do to stop these women and children returning to Australia. In terms of risk, the intelligence agencies have always argued we can better manage the risk by having them onshore and affect legal processing, but also rehabilitation. And of course, there's also a humanitarian obligation. These are nine children. Whatever foolish things their mothers did, these children deserve our help.
1: The children will be asked to undergo community integration programs, therapeutic support, and countering violent extremism programs. The Royal Commission into Anti-Semitism and Social Cohesion's interim report released last week found intelligence agencies have significantly shifted spending away from counter-terrorism since 2020. Countering violent extremist ideology is a big part of counter-terrorism efforts. And both Dr. Jones and Professor Barton pointed to the strength and success of Victoria's Community Integration Support Program, known as CISP.
6: The Board of Imams of Victoria has taken the lead in that work. They've become very expert in the counselling and social support required, but also, as needed, the religious conversations where that's a part.
1: Peter Lowe is principal consultant with Phronesis Consulting and Training, an organisation that works on countering violent extremism in children and teenagers. She says the needs of these nine children will vary depending on age and other factors.
7: Any specific vulnerabilities that they may have in terms of functioning or developmental issues. Physical health is going to have a big impact on that as well. And then thinking about how to gradually ensure that they are integrated, because for many of these children, it's not reintegration. Many of them were born in camps in northeast Syria.
1: If some of these children hold beliefs that are not in line with Australian values, how do organisations like yours go about changing these kids' beliefs?
7: There's a couple of things that are really important to understand about this cohort. And for some of these kids, they will have been indoctrinated from birth into certain belief structures or into viewing the world in particular ways simply by what they've been exposed to in northeast Syria. And as a natural process of changing developmentally as they age and having experience and exposure to other things, such as a democratic society, and more importantly, an experience of safety, physical safety as much as psychological safety, a lot of these beliefs will shift themselves over time.
1: The four women and nine children are expected to land in Australia tomorrow evening.
0: Rachel Hayter.

0: with that report. The Royal Commission on Anti-Semitism and Social Cohesion has been hearing about anti-Semitism in schools today. There was testimony from young students and from parents who fear for their children's safety. Our reporter Tanya Dendrinos has been following the Commission's work in Sydney, and a warning: her report includes information you may find offensive and distressing. Tanya, I understand the day started with the video testimony of a 13-year-old girl. What did she tell the Royal Commission?
1: Sam, it was a very powerful opening to today's evidence. In this video, the 13-year-old Jewish Australian girl said since the attack at Bondi Beach on the 14th of December, she's been scared and nervous. She said she slept in her parents' bed for a week after the attack, and that sometimes she still has nightmares. She said she's nervous and scared when she hears sirens, helicopters or fireworks, that her friends are scared sometimes when they even hear a balloon pop. Now, she issued a plea to the commission saying that Jewish kids should be able to live normally like other kids, and she hopes that the commission can help. Later on, we heard from a mother and her two daughters about their experiences. They all spoke under pseudonyms to protect their identity. The younger daughter, who's in year 10, spoke of the taunts and tropes that she's been subjected to at school.
2: They've thrown coins at me and asked if I was going to pick it up. They've normally say I hate juice, which is commonly referred to Jew. Sometimes they try to rile me up by pretending to sneeze, and instead of saying a Jew, they say a Jew. And a couple of people have done the Hitler salute.
1: And this child also told the Royal Commission today that she submitted a PE project which featured a knee joint, but she said that when it came back to her, it had a swastika scratched into it next to her name. Now, her mother was asked whether she knew of the extent of these taunts that were happening to her child at school prior to her daughter's submission to the Royal Commission.
3: I didn't know the full extent of it, and I didn't realise how systemic and prolific it was. And I didn't realise how much she was subjected to on a daily basis.
0: And what have other witnesses told the commission today, Tanya?
1: Another father gave evidence this afternoon expressing the bullying that his son had been subjected to at a school in Darwin.
4: A few weeks in, he said that he was being called dirty Jew, stinky Jew, and there were other Nazi-style slurs against him. Kids would make the Nazi salute, and he heard kids say, glass the juice, which is a way of saying gas the Jews, and that Hitler didn't finish the job.
1: So some very confronting evidence there. Now, this dad told the commission that his family has since moved to regional New South Wales, but that he's recently been made aware that similar types of bullying and anti-Semitic remarks are occurring at this new school too. We have also heard from parents today about the deep concerns they have for keeping their children safe. We heard from a dad named Dean Cherney. He told a story of putting his then 10-year-old child to bed in late October 2023 following the October 7 attacks in Israel. And he said that his daughter asked him, if Israel isn't safe and if we're not safe here in Australia, then where are we going to go? Now, Dean Cherney broke down while giving this evidence. He said that he didn't have an answer to that. He said that he retold this story 2 years on at his daughter's bar mitzvah. She was then 12 at the time. And he said that this was the response from a non-Jewish friend.
5: He came up to me after and sort of said, Dean, I need you to know that if it comes down to that, you know, we've got a farm and we'll take you and we'll hide you.
0: That's Royal Commission witness Dean Cherney. And Tanya, police were called to respond to an incident outside the building in Sydney where the Royal Commission hearings are underway. What happened?
1: This man arrived outside the building where the Royal Commission hearings are being held. He was wearing a T-shirt that featured a swastika with a Star of David inside it, along with the words anti-Semitism, proud to be accused, speak up. Now, public displays of Nazi symbols are, of course, banned in New South Wales, Police said the 68-year-old was issued with a move-on order and that inquiries were ongoing, but we've had news this afternoon he has been arrested. The Royal Commission has also issued a statement. It said that it's appalled that such an item of clothing was worn in the vicinity of the hearing venue and that the safety of witnesses is paramount. It also said it is determined to investigate anti-Semitism in Australia without fear or intimidation. Sam.
0: Thanks, Tanya. Tanya Dendrinos reporting from the Royal Commission on Anti-Semitism and Social Cohesion in Sydney. Thanks for joining me for PM. I'm Samantha Donovan. The podcast of the full program is available on ABC Listen. And that's where you'll find ABC News Daily with Sam Hawley each weekday morning too. PM will be back at the same time tomorrow. Good night.
6: And our thanks to the PM team. The top stories this hour on ABC News Radio. Federal Minister for Multicultural Affairs, Anne Ali, says all Australians should have full confidence in the nation's security agencies to conduct threat assessments of individuals. Comes as the ABC understands 4 women and 9 children with links to the Islamic State group will fly into Australia tomorrow after leaving a Syrian refugee camp. Some of the women are expected to be arrested and charged once they arrive. Next week's budget will include $7 billion in support and loans for a fuel and fertiliser security scheme and $3 billion for a government-owned Australian fuel security reserve. The aim is to have at least 50 days of fuel supply and storage of diesel and aviation fuel. The head of Aboriginal organisation SNAKE has called for an urgent review of how confidential information about Kumanjai Little Baby was leaked to the media. NT Child Protection Minister Robin Cahill has confirmed 3 department staff have been stood down in relation to the case. And Melbourne's Federation Square will not air live football matches during this year's World Cup, which kicks off in June, because of disruptive behaviour, including flares being thrown during previous tournaments.
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6: Hello, I'm Clive Hunton, coming to you from Ngunnawal country, and on the way in the next half hour, reading between the lines on the global price of oil.
8: There is a misleading notion that, in a sense, that there is a giant red switch on a wall somewhere that as soon as the strait is declared open, you can flip that switch and then shipping volumes immediately go back up to 100% of what they were.
6: And Australia helps Fiji amid the search for affordable fuel.
9: Australia will provide around $30 million in budget support to help cushion its economy from this crisis.
6: First, though, the Iranian Foreign Minister Abbas Araghchi has held talks with his Chinese counterpart in Beijing. China is a key ally of Iran and has been ignoring US sanctions by continuing to import Iranian oil for its refineries. CNN's Stephen Jiang filed this update from Beijing.
10: This is just 1 week before US President Donald Trump is due to arrive here for a high-stakes summit with China's leader Xi Jinping, a meeting already delayed once by this very war. Now, much has been said about Beijing and Tehran having this close partnership and how China continues to buy Iranian oil despite US sanctions, providing Tehran with this economic lifeline. And also the conventional wisdom, of course, is the Chinese benefit anytime the U.S. military is mired in a Middle East quagmire. But the analyst consensus seems to be the Chinese goals and priorities are more practical because when you look at it, the Chinese economy needs reliable access to energy to fuel growth at home and also a stable global market for its exports. A prolonged war, especially the blockade of the Strait of Hormuz, really hurt them on both fronts. And Chinese officials, remember, did play a role in bringing the current, however rocky, ceasefire. But analysts also say Beijing may not be in a hurry to ramp up pressure on Tehran just yet, because the Chinese stock pile of oil and their pivot to green energies actually make them better prepared than almost anyone else in dealing with an oil shock. And also, the Chinese may also want to wait for in-person requests from Trump, with him coming here without a quick win in Iran to to be able to play up any potential positive results from that Trump-Xi summit. So, not to mention, a lot of people have also pointed out, of course, this war has helped Beijing reinforce its message about its appeal as a cornerstone of global stability and innovations, in contrast to all the chaos and destruction unleashed by Washington. So, in one analyst's words to us, the U.S. is fighting without winning, and China is winning without fighting.
6: CNN's Stephen Chang in Beijing. Every day on News Radio, we rattle off the latest price of Brent crude as though it's of any use to anyone. It is, and it isn't. When was the last time you or I bought a barrel of it? And even if you have, that doesn't mean an actual barrel of oil belongs to you. Given the disruption in the Strait of Hormuz, there are signs that the price of crude bears a little resemblance to reality in the Middle East anyway. Certainly the reality of filling up a car with a tank of petrol. So what's going on? Here to explain is Saad Rahim, who is the chief economist at one of the world's big commodity traders, Trafigura.
8: The price that you're quoting is the price of Brent oil as quoted through something like Bloomberg or Reuters or some other financial reporting mechanism. In effect, it is more of a financial construct than a physical one. That price represents something that you can trade like a stock or a bond, but it doesn't actually really give you the physical barrel of oil. In a sense, there's a gap between the Brent on the screen, as we would say, versus what we would call dated Brent. That differential normally trades at a fairly low spread, so a few cents up to maybe a dollar or two. But it has, at this point, traded as high as $20. But that's even before we get to things like insurance, freight, location premium, you know, different qualities.
11: So what sort of figures are we looking at?
8: So if you look at diesel, for example, and again, this is an on-the-screen price, that is trading above $200 a barrel already. And if I look at jet, it's trading at almost $220 a barrel, really in relation to Europe. So in places like Asia, for example, those prices are going to be higher. And I liken it to, for example, if you were to buy a gold ETF and thinking that you actually own physical gold bars as a result. One is really a financial construct, one is an actual physical reality. And these two things right now are very disconnected.
11: Why do those financial markets not take those things into account?
8: I think they're starting to, but I think for them, again, if they're saying, look, we're not specialists in the oil market, we're specialists in equities or fixed income or something else, you know, they're going to say, look, that's outside my area of expertise, so I'm just looking at the price that our community would look at. And to be fair, that paper market is actually many, many times larger than the physical market. It's 18 to 20 times as large. So oil producers, for example, will use the paper market to hedge forward production. But that's a future barrel. It has nothing to do with a physical barrel that is available today. Similarly, if you're a macro fund and your main focus is interest rates or currencies, you might use oil futures as a way to hedge yourself. And again, that has nothing to do with you don't actually want to own a physical barrel of oil. You just want to express the financial construct around it.
11: Now, a lot of people might hear this and think, okay, fine. When the Strait of Hormuz reopens, everything will go back to normal. Is that right or is that wrong?
8: I mean, I think the hope is that eventually it does, but I think there is a misleading notion that, in a sense, that there's a giant red switch on a wall somewhere that as soon as the strait is declared open, you can flip that switch and then shipping volumes immediately go back up to 100% of what they were. Many of these storage tanks in the Middle East have been burned down now, right, as a result of attacks and things like that. So normalization, we think, is going to be measured more in months than it is in days or weeks.
6: Saad Rahim, chief economist at Trafigura, with the BBC's Sam Fenwick. Meanwhile, Australia is giving $30 million to help Fiji deal with the rising cost of fuel. Comes as the federal government closes in on a new treaty with the Pacific nation. The details from Foreign Affairs reporter Stephen Chechitz.
9: At the moment, it's not too bad. There were some pretty dire predictions at the beginning of this crisis about the impact on the Pacific. For the moment, though, supply chains are holding up, and tankers, which are carrying diesel, which is so indispensable for Pacific nations, Americans are still arriving, at least for now. Beyond around June, July, it does look more uncertain. But beyond that, or on top of that, you've also got the impact of costs. Now, what we are seeing are substantially higher oil prices. And unsurprisingly, that is flowing through to Pacific households, Pacific budgets, and to Pacific governments as they try and grapple with the financial implications of this crisis. Now, the Foreign Minister, Penny Wong, she's in Fiji at the moment. She's visiting with Pat Conroy on a visit, and she's taken the opportunity while she's there to make perhaps the first announcement, I believe, that Australia's made of direct support to a Pacific nation to help them deal with the supply shocks caused by the crisis in the Middle East, saying that she'll provide, or that Australia will provide, around $30 million in budget support to help cushion its economy from this crisis. Let's take a listen to what the Foreign Minister had to say in Suva.
12: We have sought to use our engagements to elevate the needs of the Pacific and to advocate for them, for you, for Pacific Island nations not to be forgotten by the large economies and to remind them of the vulnerability of Pacific nations in the fuel supply chain. I think the feedback we have had from Fiji and from the region is that at the moment, the supply shock is not as present, not as near term as the price shock.
13: Meanwhile, Stephen, it sounds like the two countries are in the final stages of a new strategic pact. Do we have many details on this?
9: Yeah, we do now, Ros, or at least a few of them. This was first flagged last year by Sidveni Rambuka, Fiji's Prime Minister, who came to the press club and said he wanted to strike a security treaty with Australia. Now, officials have spent the last year or so negotiating on that, and we're now coming to what Sidveni Rambuka calls the final stages of those negotiations. So all the indications are that this could well be signed in the coming months. It's going to be a little bit broader than security, according to the Prime Minister and to the Foreign Minister. There are going to be three pillars to it. One of those is going to be security, but that will probably see Australia help Fiji with things like fighting the drug smuggling epidemic that they're facing at the moment, as well as assistance for policing and dealing with transnational crime more broadly. Interestingly, it sounds like Australia might also make some concessions, according to Penny Wong, on visa-free travel, or at the very least, easing up some of the restrictions that Fijians currently have to deal with if they want to come to Australia for work, study or play. So it looks like it'll be a pretty comprehensive agreement, but one that is struck at a higher level and one that will really bed down that relationship. There is another story, though, that's also kicking around, Ros, which is less happy for Australia, and that's the Nakamal Agreement, which viewers might remember was initialled with great ceremony on top of a volcano last year in Vanuatu. That agreement seems to have become quite bogged down. China, which is a major presence in Vanuatu, is also pushing ahead with its own agreement with Vanuatu, the Nimele Agreement, which has complicated things further. We're not sure exactly where it's going to land, but it does seem increasingly unlikely that the Nakamal Agreement will go through in the form that it was originally signed off on. Just another reminder of the so-called permanent contest, which continues to be fought pretty relentlessly in the Pacific between Canberra and Beijing.
6: Stephen Chejitz with Ros Charles. Four activists from a group called Palestine Action have been found guilty of criminal damage at the site of an Israeli-based defence firm in Britain. The jury heard the group, dressed in red jumpsuits, used a decommissioned prison van to crash into security shutters. Palestine Action is the same group the British government is trying to have banned altogether. The BBC's Dominic Cassiani reports.
14: In August 2024, six activists got into a disused prison van and smashed it into a factory belonging to Elbit Systems, a UK-registered defence firm with an Israeli parent. They told Two Trials they'd aimed to destroy as many weapons and as much military equipment as they could find, believing the products were destined for use by Israel in Gaza.
15: Mate, drop that now!
14: But there were soon clashes with security guards, and police armed with tasers tried to regain control. Prosecutors accused Samuel Corner, who'd studied at the University of Oxford, of striking Police Sergeant Kate Evans on the back with a sledgehammer, fracturing her spine. Today, the jury convicted him of inflicting grievous bodily harm, but cleared him of intending to do so. He's the first Palestine Action member to be convicted of such a serious offence. The jury found Corner, Charlotte's head, Leona Cameo and Fatima Rajwani guilty of criminal damage despite each arguing they had moral justification for what they had done and they stood by their actions. Mr Justice Johnson told jurors that none of the activists had provided a legal defence for the criminal damage. The panel cleared two of them of wrongdoing, Zoe Rogers and Jordan Devlin. The other four have now been remanded to custody and will be sentenced next month.
6: Dominic Cassiani. Later in the programme, calling someone a bigot, a homophobe, a racist, a misogynist or transphobic, they're all now banned in one Canadian parliament.
16: If MLAs get warned four times for heckling, they won't be able to speak in the session. And the list of banned unparliamentary words just got longer.
6: Also, the Gap clothing company calls her its pathbreaking entrepreneur.

0: this will revive the achievements of Doris Fisher. And what's up with the WhatsApp whistling craze? First, the headlines. Next week's budget will include $7 billion for a fuel and fertiliser security scheme and $3 billion for a government-owned Australian fuel security reserve, aiming for at least 50 days of fuel supply and storage of diesel and aviation fuel. The ABC understands some of the so-called ISIS brides and children will be back in Australia roughly this time tomorrow, with the AFP on hand to arrest and charge some of them and provide community integration programs for others. Israel warns a dozen Lebanese towns and villages to evacuate, saying Hezbollah violated the ceasefire agreement. And a Melbourne teacher pleads guilty to attacking a school principal with a knife. New data shows 8.5 million working-age Australians now rely on some form of support when illness or injury stops them working. That's 2 million more people than a decade ago. And mental illness is now one of the biggest drivers. Here's National Work reporter Bronwyn Herbert.
1: Lauren Framer loved her job working as a stage manager in Sydney on major musical theatre productions. But her ability to work changed dramatically after contracting long COVID.
2: There was so much of my job where you've got to be so focused for, you know, the duration of a musical. So, you know, 3 hours, and I just wasn't able to do that. I was very mentally unwell.
1: Lauren eventually resigned and moved back to Melbourne to be closer to family.
2: Because I was so sick and my brain wasn't working, I wasn't able to feel the emotions. Like, I was quite numb. But then as I started getting a bit better, I just, started to get quite scared about what was, happening to me. So it took a while to, I guess, understand like that I had long COVID, and then even longer to then get, medical help as well.
1: The turning point came financially when she found out she qualified for partial income support.
2: And I had no idea if long COVID was even coverable at that stage, because it's very hard to prove. And I just, had no idea if it would be recognised as an illness. So fortunately it was, and I was able to get on a partial claim.
1: Lauren's story is increasingly common. New data shows more than 8.5 million Australians now rely on various forms of income support, from employer-funded sick leave to workers' compensation, life insurance to early superannuation withdrawals.
3: There are 2 million more Australians that are leaning on income support because they can't work due to injury or illness, and that's 2 million more than there were a decade ago.
1: Christine Cupid is the chief executive of the Council of Australian Life Insurers.
3: Well, we're now faced with a major national productivity challenge. It's not just an individual part of the system being overwhelmed. The entire safety net's under pressure.
1: Ross Isles from Monash University led the research and is chief research advisor at Superfriend.
4: One thing that we do know is that, and we see this in the data across different systems, is that mental health seems to be having a bigger toll on people's ability to work.
1: Experts argue the solution isn't less support, but earlier, better coordinated help while people are still connected to work.
4: And what we've tried to do in this report is actually pull it all together to give us the best picture of this is the situation when we're providing income support. It's then about identifying, are there ways we can do this better? And that's where the system's talking to each other. That's where making sure there's connected data, future improvements that we can look at so we can help people get back to work sooner, because that's the best outcome.
1: For Lauren Framer, she's now working 9 hours a week in client support at the same allied health clinic that once treated her.
2: I would say I'm like maybe 40% back to where I was before getting sick. I've recently just started seeing a lot of rapid improvements, so I'm hoping I've turned a corner.
0: Lauren Framer, ending that report by Bronwyn Herbert.
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0: News Radio is your official parliamentary broadcaster, and we'll be back, as always, for the budget next week. In the meantime, with our own Parliament still on its break, we'll make do with some parliamentary news today from Canada, where Manitoba's Speaker of the House, Tom Lindsay, has banned MLAs

0: has banned MLAs from calling each other a bigot, a homophobe, a racist, a misogynist, or transphobic, is what he had to say.
1: As you're all aware, I've been concerned with decorum in the House for many months now. The situation has not improved. And in fact, I believe decorum continues to deteriorate. Specifically, I would note the following problematic circumstances. Members have made a number of hurtful, disrespectful, and insensitive off-the-record comments in the House. Members have been yelling at each other across the chamber. There's been an increase in unparliamentary language spoken in the House, sometimes repeatedly. Members have been using language that has been ruled unparliamentary in other jurisdictions. None of this should be happening in this House, and my concern over this has been growing. I'm not the only one who's concerned about decorum in the House. Members should be aware that this situation has been raised in numerous media articles and columns, as well as on radio and TV news coverage. But it goes beyond the media. Members of the public are stopping me on the street and saying, you've got to do something. They feel that what they're seeing going on in this chamber is terrible, and they're begging me to do something about it. These are voters, your constituents, and this is what they think about how members are behaving. We have also heard many comments and concerns from school groups in the public gallery, both from teachers and students. We've had teachers ask our visitor services staff if their group could leave the gallery early because they didn't want their students to see any more of the proceedings.
0: Manitoba's Speaker of the House, Tom Lindsay. Taking us up to the sports news, there are, of course, plenty of ways to pass the time on the internet. But a new trend sweeping Brazil is definitely among the more unusual. The BBC's Will Chalk explains.
2: If you're a WhatsApp user, you may well be in a few group chats. They're full of people telling you things, asking you to do stuff, talking about their days and sharing jokes. It's all well and good, but what about a WhatsApp group with none of that and instead just this? If that sounds like an improvement to you, you're not alone. Whistling WhatsApp groups, or grupos de assobio in Portuguese, are proving surprisingly popular in Brazil. The rules are simple. It's you and a bunch of strangers, and the only thing you're allowed to send is a voice note of you whistling. If you break that rule, you're removed. These groups get pretty busy, with some getting hundreds of messages a day, from TV themes to rock songs from more than 20 years ago, to video game music. Many of the best performances end up getting shared on TikTok, where the videos get hundreds of thousands of views and are flooded with comments from people asking to join the group. As with a lot of stuff on the internet, it's not exactly clear where, when, or how the trend started, but the earliest TikTok posts are from mid-April. Julien Meyer, a linguist, says that whilst these groups may seem trivial, there's something primal in a desire to communicate through whistling.
3: The tunes with whistling is very precise for human beings, even more than with the voice. And it can be used for imitating speech, but also for other ways of communication, like these groups.
2: The internet has seen a lot of trends over the years, so I think it's safe to say the chances of this one sticking around long term are probably slim. Sad for those enjoying these WhatsApp groups, but probably good news for those of us who, through no fault of our own, are unable to whistle ourselves.

0: know, Fraser's disappeared somewhere. Tell you what, we'll hear some finance news instead. And getting us underway is CommSec market analyst Laura Bezzarati.
1: Well, it certainly was a better day for the Aussie market. In fact, we just had our best day in 1 month, lifting by 1.3%. Now, there were a few things driving the gains. Firstly, we did have a positive lead-in from Wall Street, which notched a fresh record high overnight, led by tech stocks. In fact, they've seen quite a strong reporting season over there, with about 80% of companies beating expectations. So that's really what's been propelling the US market higher, and it's also helped them significantly outperform our market locally here. So they've outperformed us by roughly 10% from the lows that we hit a couple of months ago. On top of that, we've also seen signs of progress towards a US-Iran peace deal. So that's really boosted overall investor sentiment. And we did also see our two largest sectors, banks and miners, lifting very strongly today. So considering together, they account for roughly 60% of our total market. Their strong performance certainly helped boost the broader market. So we saw, you know, the major banks, CBA, ANZ, NAB and Westpac lifting between 3.5% and 4% today. So it's really been a strong performance all round on the Aussie market.
2: And what's happening with oil prices?
1: Well, look, signs that the US is looking for an off-ramp from the Iran war and potentially moving closer to a peace deal has led to a drop in oil prices overnight and in today's session. So we've seen Brent crude down around 5% to just under $108 a barrel, which does explain the fall that we've seen in Aussie energy stocks. So the energy sector down by around 2% today. It's been down around 5 to 6% over the course of April and May so far. But of course, that does follow an almost 20% jump in the sector over the course of March on the back of surging oil prices. So it has been very volatile both for oil prices and the Aussie energy sector since the war began.
2: And what's ahead for investors, Laura?
1: Well, looking ahead to tonight, ahead of the US Open, it does look like they're going to have quite a positive session. In fact, the tech-heavy NASDAQ is pointing to a gain of 0.7%, the S&P 500 and Dow pointing to more modest improvements, but still improvements nonetheless, which could, you know, if that does eventuate, could lead us into a positive session tomorrow, potentially. We also have US earnings tonight, Walt Disney, Uber, DoorDash and Snap Inc. And then looking to our local session tomorrow, we have NAB trading ex-dividend, which could be potentially a little weight on our market, and more quarterly updates as well to look forward to.
2: And the Aussie dollar?
1: It's currently buying 72.4 US cents.
2: Laura Bezzarati, thank you.
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0: And what can I tell you about the ABC News Daily episode for tomorrow? Well, is the budget about to smash property investors? Anthony Albanese is about to break a major election promise. Next week's budget will reveal just how dramatic the government's changes to generous tax breaks for property investors will be. The expected shake-up to negative gearing and also to the capital gains tax discounts follows the Prime Minister's promises during the last election campaign to leave arrangements as they were. So, have concerns around generational inequality in housing made breaking an election promise feasible? Melissa Clark hosting tomorrow's edition of the ABC News Daily, and you can hear it on News Radio and also on the podcast.

0: ABC News, I'm Noni Edwards. The head of Aboriginal organisation SNAKE has called for an urgent review of how confidential information about Kumanjaya Little Baby was leaked to the media. NT Child Protection Minister Robin Carl today confirmed three department staff had been stood down in relation to the case but could not legally disclose their involvement. SNAKE CEO Catherine Little says anonymous leaks to the Australian newspaper were extremely irresponsible.
1: It is really, really not okay to be sharing that information publicly at a time when a family is broken, when a family is grieving, and in a way that potentially puts that young mum and her young son at risk.
0: There is no suggestion of wrongdoing on the part of the five-year-old's family. A man who was moved on by police in Sydney outside the Royal Commission into anti-Semitism and social cohesion for allegedly wearing a T-shirt with a swastika on it has now been arrested. The man was approached by officers around 11 a.m. after he was seen loitering near the inquiry with an anti-Semitic slogan on his T-shirt. The Commission is currently hearing first-hand testimony from Jewish Australians about their experiences of anti-Semitism. Police issued the man with a move-on order, which they say he did comply with. He later attended Manly Police station and was arrested. He remains in custody. Some energy experts have welcomed the federal government's plan to secure Australia's fuel supplies, saying meaningful action is overdue. The government will spend more than $10 billion boosting fuel security as the war in Iran continues to disrupt global supply chains. Next week's budget will include funding to increase minimum fuel stockholding obligations by another 10 days' worth to 50 days. Head of Energy Research at MST Financial, Saul Kavonic, says Australia holds exceptionally low fuel reserves compared to other advanced economies.
2: We're the only member of the IEA to not meet our 90-day stock levels. So doing something on the policy front to address our vulnerability in fuel is very important. And frankly, it has been a failure of both sides of politics going back over a decade.
0: China says it told Iranian delegates that it hopes the Strait of Hormuz will be opened soon. Jono Wakeley has more.
3: Iran's Foreign Minister Abbas Araghchi met with China's top diplomat Wang Yi in Beijing ahead of a scheduled visit by US President Donald Trump, where he'll meet with Chinese President Xi Jinping. Following the meeting, China's foreign ministry said it hoped all parties would respond to calls from the international community and re-establish safe passage through the Strait of Hormuz. It added that China is a reliable strategic partner of Iran. Washington has been urging China to persuade Iran to open the Strait of Hormuz to international shipping. Earlier this week, the US and Iran launched new attacks in the Gulf, threatening what was already a fragile truce.
0: Back home, a couple is suing Monash IVF over an embryo mix-up after a woman gave birth following the transfer of another patient's embryo. The claim filed in the Supreme Court of Victoria alleges negligence and breach of contract, with the couple saying they suffered trauma and grief after learning about the error. Monash IVF became aware in 2025 that a patient at its Brisbane clinic had been wrongly implanted with another patient's embryo in 2023. The company says it does not comment on matters before the courts, but has previously said it deeply regrets the mix-ups and has strengthened its safety systems. An Australian education institution says the personal data of some of its students has been compromised following a cybersecurity attack on the international learning management system Canvas. Scout Wallen reports.
4: A security breach of the Canvas system occurred over the weekend. The program is used across the country to deliver and manage learning for students and staff. A spokesperson for Tasmania's TAFE Institute says it was notified today by Canvas's parent company, Instructure, that a criminal third party had accessed their data. They say the data involved may include some personal information, but there was no indication that passwords, dates of birth or financial information were involved. On Monday, RMIT says it was working to confirm if any of its data has been involved.
0: Tasmania's Department for Education, Children and Young People also uses Canvas, but says it's not yet known if any of its data has been obtained. To sport now, and the PNG Chiefs have officially announced their signing of NRL winger Alex Johnston on a one-year deal. Johnston had already informed his South Sydney teammates he'd make the move to the expansion club for their inaugural season in 2028. The 31-year-old is the NRL's all-time leading try scorer and is of Papua New Guinean heritage. He'll join West Tigers co-captain Jerome Luai. ABC News.
5: You're listening to ABC News Radio. Hello, I'm Clive Hunton. Coming up, why President Trump is pausing efforts to help ships get through the Strait of Hormuz.
6: Iran wants to make a deal. They play games, but let me just tell you, they want to make a deal. And who wouldn't? When your military is totally gone, we could do anything we want to them. Who wouldn't?
5: And remembering the trailblazing founder of The Gap clothing brand.
7: Supermodels were on the front looking amazing, but they were all in white Gap shirts and white Gap shorts. It was of the moment, you know, the brand.
5: President Trump says he's pausing an operation to help ships transit the contested Strait of Hormuz. He indicated this was to see whether a full and final peace agreement with Iran could be reached. There's only been one round of direct talks so far, which ended without a deal. Here's our Global Affairs editor, Laura Tingle, in Jerusalem.
8: It sort of looks like the Americans just don't know where to go with it next. Even if they stop the Project Freedom, they haven't talked about stopping the blockade. There are still tensions, obviously, between Iran and the US and in the Gulf, and no deal has been reached yet between the US and Iran to stop the war.
9: And so what progress had been made under this project announced in the last week or so to get to guide ships through the Strait of Hormuz? And what pressure would Donald Trump have been under to drop that initiative?
8: Well, very little progress, Joe. There's only one confirmed commercial ship that actually got around the Strait of Hormuz. There was talk of two, but only one shipping owner came out and said, yes, we got our ship out. Nobody else was looking at moving their shipping, and insurers and ship owners were saying that conditions were just too uncertain. So the ambition of the project certainly wasn't being achieved, but what was being achieved was an escalation of aggression between the two sides. Now, we've seen this very interesting dance going on where both sides were attacking each other, but in a way where they were being able to claim that it wasn't a breaking of the ceasefire. The main victims, if you like, of this has been actually some of the shipping in the Gulf, which was hit, the commercial shipping, that is, and the UAE, which has once again come under fire. And quite clearly, the message from Iran, I think, in terms of hitting the UAE was, OK, well, we might not hit the US Navy directly, but we will continue to punish the US and Israeli allies in the region.
9: And on another front, Iran's foreign minister has visited China just ahead of Donald Trump's planned visit to Beijing. What would he have been looking to achieve there?
8: Well, the general presumption is, I think, that they're just trying to line up their ducks on what the positions should be. Obviously, China is a sort of background, but you know, absolutely crucial player in what happens now. Part of what's happened overnight in Washington with Donald Trump withdrawing from Project Freedom and saying that he's just doing that because the Pakistanis have asked him is that he has this already delayed summit with the Chinese coming up in about a week's time. So he needs to have some clear air with which to go to Beijing and talk to the Chinese leadership and look like he knows he's in a position of relative strength. So Iran's strong ties with China mean that it will probably be sort of trying to make sure that it doesn't have its positions jeopardised in any way in whatever happens in that meeting.
5: Laura Tingle in Jerusalem with Joe O'Brien. Well, some of the women who went to Syria with ISIS fighters will be arrested and charged when they return to Australia late tomorrow. AFP Commissioner Chrissy Barrett says the children will also be asked to undergo community integration programs. Evelyn Manfield is at Parliament House in Canberra with the latest.
10: Minister Burke said the government became aware of this group's booking to return to Australia this morning. And then, of course, we've had that announcement this morning as well. The ABC understands they will be returning to Australia tomorrow evening. So the government has consistently said it won't provide any assistance to this group of women and children. They say that if people within this cohort have committed crimes, they can expect to face the full force of the law. But essentially what we heard from Tony Burke as well is there are very serious limits on what the government can do to prevent these citizens from returning to Australia, especially when they have passports. So this was him speaking earlier.
11: The government is not repatriating and will not repatriate. The government is not assisting and will not assist these individuals. They made an appalling decision. disgraceful decision. If any of these individuals find their way back to Australia, if they have committed crimes, they can expect to face the full force of the law without exception.
12: The Home Affairs Minister there. Also, the AFP Commissioner, Chrissy Barrett, said this morning that there's been plans in place for this group's return for more than a decade now. What has she had to say?
10: Yeah, she gave some detail on just what preparations have been happening, including that officials have been collecting evidence on the group in Syria. She said that evidence and information is to help determine if anyone in the group has committed Commonwealth offences, and she suggested that could include things like terrorism offences and also crimes against humanity. So she did flag that some individuals within the group could be arrested and charged, others could be subject to ongoing investigations, and did discuss the children as well, of course, a key part of this group, saying that they will be asked to undergo community integration programs and therapeutic support when they land back here in Australia. As for ASIO, though, they have said that the return doesn't change the national threat level. But here's what the police commissioner said earlier.
13: Some individuals will be arrested and charged. Some will face continued investigations when they arrive in Australia. And children who return in the cohort will be asked to undergo community integration programs, therapeutic support, and countering violent extremism programs.
12: That's the AFP Commissioner, Chrissy Barrett, there. And Evelyn, the opposition has made some criticisms of the government's handling of this case. The opposition Home Affairs Minister, John O'Dunham, has pointed out that those support programs, particularly for children, are not mandatory. What else has been raised by the opposition?
10: Yeah, this has long been a really intense political issue. As you said, we heard from Jonathan Dunham a little bit earlier, raising questions about just what monitoring was going to be in place, where the group is going to be settled, the cost of monitoring and things like that. The opposition has been really critical of this process, even asking the government to revoke their travel documents. Now, that is a really contentious sort of issue. We heard not long ago from an international law expert saying there's really nothing the government can do to legally stop them. So, look, this will continue to be a high-profile case, as it has been for a while now. The group were in Damascus, essentially in limbo after having left that refugee camp, not sure if they were going to be able to come back to Australia, but today getting confirmation that they will return tomorrow. Opposition leader Angus Taylor spoke a short time ago.
14: I think the question now is, what's going to happen when these people arrive? What's it going to cost Australian taxpayers? I mean, we hear reports of $2 million a person. I mean, what is it going to cost Australian taxpayers? I think it's time for the government to be upfront and clear with the Australian people about how this is going to work.
15: So what are those?
14: Sorry, and I should say that I was just going to say that I wrote to the Prime Minister some time back and asked him these questions. I've had no response. I've had absolutely no response. And this government, again, hasn't been in control of its borders, and we see the consequences of this now.
5: Opposition leader Angus Taylor, and before him, Evelyn Manfield in Canberra with Andy Park. The headlines. A Jewish aged care service tells the Royal Commission it's having to divert money away from care to cover security expenses in response to growing threats. An Aboriginal organisation wants to know how confidential information about Kumanjai Little Baby was leaked to the media, specifically that three department staff had been stood down. Australia will provide $30 million to help Fiji deal with rising fuel costs. And football fans say they're disappointed there'll be no live screening of football games at Melbourne's Federation Square during this year's World Cup over concerns about rowdy behaviour last time. Next week's federal budget will include a $10 billion boost to fuel security as the Iran war continues. The Prime Minister says a permanent government-owned fuel and fertiliser reserve will extend onshore reserves of fuel to at least 50 days. The funding promise comes amid warnings from the Reserve Bank that big spending will fuel inflation and also the federal government's cuts to funding for the Inland Rail project. Stephanie Smell reports.
4: After weeks of uncertainty about Australia's fuel supplies and whether they would last, the federal government has announced a plan.
15: This will support an overall expansion of Australia's onshore fuel reserves to ensure at least 50 days of fuel supply and storage of diesel and aviation fuel.
4: The Prime Minister, Anthony Albanese, says next week's budget will set aside more than $7 billion for a fuel and fertiliser security facility and around $3 billion to establish a government-owned reserve of about 1 billion litres of fuel. He says there will also be funding to investigate whether more fuel refining projects could happen here.
15: I think it is obvious to say that we live in very volatile times. And there is uncertainty about events in the Middle East and, of course, therefore, uncertainty about the implications for the impact here in Australia. But what Australians can be certain of is that we are throwing everything at this to make a difference, to protect the interests of Australians.
4: As plans to secure fuel are outlined, regional communities in New South Wales and Queensland are reeling over the scrapping of part of the Inland Rail project, a major freight rail corridor that would have stretched from Melbourne to Brisbane.
16: There's a massive amount of fuel trucks being used, and they go directly through my hometown of Millmerran, and I think that's dangerous.
4: Paul Antonio is the former mayor of Toowoomba in southern Queensland. He says the 1,600-kilometre inland rail plan was supposed to deliver faster freight with less emissions, and he points out the current system won't cope long term.
16: The freight task will treble by 2050, so something has to happen. Where it goes, I don't know, but the freight task between Melbourne and Brisbane is growing rapidly and will continue to grow.
4: The region's business leaders aren't happy either. April Kavanagh is the chair of the Toowoomba and Surat Basin Enterprise Board.
17: In the current fuel crisis, where we know that rail is $35 cheaper per tonne compared to roads, and $110 million cheaper per annum compared to roads, on ageing road infrastructure, it's just really hard to see how this makes economic sense.
4: The Federal Infrastructure Minister, Catherine King, argues cost blowouts left her no choice and plans for everything north of Parkes are on ice indefinitely. She says there will be more spending on the existing rail network that mostly hugs the coast to help get more freight on trains heading north.
18: But I want the existing network to work. It has been down a number of days, whether it's been from floods, whether it's been from signalling failures and a range of things in terms of that network. So reprioritising some of the money that would have gone south from Parkes into the existing network, including through Queensland, we think is a smart decision to do to get more freight onto rail to improve the resilience of the existing network.
4: As regional communities grapple with the inland rail overhaul, the Treasurer Jim Chalmers is talking down pre-budget concerns that more government spending will fuel inflation.
19: The point that we have been making throughout the course of this week, before yesterday's decision and this morning after it, is that there's not a heap of extra stimulus spending in the budget. In fact, we're winding back spending overall.
4: AMP Chief Economist Shane Oliver says reining in government spending would be the right move.
20: You know, if you're going to do more stimulus, that's the thing you do ahead of the next election, but that's 2 years away.
21: Right.
20: They should be focusing on the economics alone right now, and the economics calls for the Reserve Bank and the government working together to try and take pressure off inflation and therefore avoiding that extra stimulus being pumped in.
4: And he believes the Reserve Bank's next move should be more restrained.
5: Stephanie Smale. Now then, Doris Fisher, who co-founded the Gap retail chain with her husband Don, has died at the age of 94. The couple opened the first Gap store in San Francisco in 1969 after a frustrating shopping experience when Don couldn't find a pair of jeans that fit. Doris reportedly came up with the company's name, referring to the generation gap, hoping to appeal to younger shoppers. Over the years, the business expanded to include 3,500 stores worldwide, with annual sales of about $15 billion. The BBC's business reporter Sam Fenwick takes up the story.

0: Catherine Shuttleworth is one of the UK's leading retail marketing experts. Catherine, how big a figure was she?
1: Oh, huge, Sam. Absolutely huge. I mean, this was an unbelievably successful business, a husband and wife business. And she was the merchandiser in the business. So that meant she was responsible for the way things looked, the way things appeared. And importantly for Mac, for Gap as well, the sort of ethical approach they took to producing goods and how they looked after their staff. So, I mean, without Doris, the business would never have been as successful as it was. And when we look back and you talk about the scale of it, I mean, 3,500 stores across the world. Nobody has that anymore, do they?
0: They certainly don't. It's all online, isn't it?
1: Yeah, absolutely. So she was a huge, huge figure and a life well lived, I think.
0: And they essentially sort of invented a template, don't you think? Kind of affordable, aspirational, democratic fashion that everybody wanted to wear. It didn't matter if you were walking down the street and someone else had a Gap sweatshirt on.
1: Exactly. And I think probably a lot of younger people would think, well, haven't retailers always been like that? Not at all. I mean, it didn't used to be democratic at all. A lot of clothing shops were quite snooty. Things were behind counters. And they brought this whole thing to life and brought it into the modern day. And famously, and I think it was about 1985, Michael J. Fox, in one of the Back to Future films, wore a Gap T-shirt. And that was kind of the peak of it. And then, you know, in when it was the 100th edition of Vogue, the supermodel were on the front looking amazing, but they were all in white Gap shirts and white Gap shorts. It was, of the moment, you know, the brand that everybody in the world was talking about, no matter where you lived. A real success, an amazing size business, really.
0: And was it copied? Was that kind of supply chain, the way that they merchandise, did it kind of become a prototype for other retailers?
1: Yeah, I think so. And when we look at global brands today, you know, maybe American Eagle, Inditex, that have the Zara brand is one of their brands. Certainly, I think they've looked at Gap and seen how they could work across the world and create products that could be sold in lots of different markets with, as you say, the supply chain behind them that actually can deliver that. So I think it was certainly a prototype for a lot of the retail businesses that we've seen that followed.
0: What I sometimes don't understand with some of these retail brands is that they have brands within, don't you? I mean, you mentioned Inditex, it's got Zara, it's got Pull and Bear. Gap has Banana Republic and Old Navy. And it always makes me think that, are they trying to cannibalise their own consumers, their own customer base?
1: No, I think what they try and do is they try and offer different brands for different kinds of shoppers. I mean, the other business that Gap have got is Athletica, which is a more athleisure sort of business that they opened in the 90s. As that whole athleisure boom started.
0: That's around the pandemic.
1: Yeah, exactly. And that was something the Gap didn't have. And so they've gone into that market, and that's quite a successful business for them. So diversification and staying at the top of things and staying, you know, in line with your consumer is really critical. And it's quite interesting about the Gap, because the Gap kind of went off the boil a bit. But right now, they're super hot again, because a whole new generation of TikTokers have started a Gap craze where they're looking to buy what they call, it's called the blue and white label. So they look for these vintage items. Because, of course, it's super cool again. Friends is cool. So, you know, people who...
0: Nostalgia, Catherine,
1: isn't it? It comes back and these things come around and they kind of want to live that life again. And so for Gap, it's got another wind, if you like, really.
0: Because it did lose its way, didn't it? Gap, as the brand, lost its way. Yeah. A lot of stores in the UK did close.
1: They did. And, you know, they had a real point, I think, when fast fashion became a really big thing. People started to wear different things. And it was a time where they did lose their way a little bit. The last couple of years, they've appointed a new CEO and a new team. They've just done a massive new collaboration with Victoria Beckham, which is giving them good news. They've had Zac Posen in as their creative director. And I think they've sort of found their groove again. And that's important for fashion businesses, that they can do that, to get people to fall in love with them. But all the way through, Doris was there. The family is still very involved in the business.
0: And a female entrepreneur building a global business in the late 60s, early 70s. How unusual is that? And, you know, does she get the credit, do you think?
1: Well, maybe not. I think a lot of people wouldn't know the names behind the Gap in that way. I think they're quite private versus some other people. But, you know, here's a woman that went to Stanford University and did an economics degree. You know, was born in the 1930s. I mean, that was very unusual to be able to do that. Marketing.

0: guru Catherine Shuttleworth with Sam Fenwick. Time for the sport now with Fraser Fife.
1: Thanks, Clive. Well, Essendon coach Brad Scott says he applauds the AFL's decision to review club resources, but is urging the league not to be too reactive. The AFL has mandated a full-time psychologist at every club in the wake of the findings surrounding Carlton's Elijah Hollins' mental health episode last month. Scott says that comes with challenges.
2: Personally, it gets very frustrating when the AFL are reactive to something and decide now you must spend on this. It's been a constant challenge that soft caps have been cut and clubs are forced to decide where to allocate money. And then the AFL have an incident and respond like this.
1: Record-breaking South Sydney winger Alex Johnston says that he felt an obligation to play for the PNG Chiefs in their first season in the NRL. The expansion club has officially announced Johnston as its second signing for the 2028 season after recruiting Jerome Luai last week. The Papua New Guinea international says he wanted to be a one-club player with Souths but couldn't refuse the opportunity to be in the inaugural Chiefs team.
3: Yeah, it's very important, obviously, having my PG heritage. It was almost like a duty or an obligation. When the team got announced, I felt like I had to go over there and just to represent my family.
1: And Canberra Raiders centre Matt Timoko says that the side won't be taking too much from their win over the Penrith Panthers last year in Mudgee when they face off on Sunday in Canberra. The Raiders won the 20-16 contest with a thrilling try in Golden Point from the efforts of Jed Stewart, Ethan Strange and Kyle Weeks. That was after a Panthers goal attempt hit the post. Timoko says that this match could be really important for their season.
4: That was kind of a year-defining game for us, and I think this one's going to be as well. Like I said, Penrith have been the form competition for not only this year, but you know, numerous many years now, and yeah, they are benchmarking. Obviously, to beat the best, you want to beat the best. So.
1: To the NBL, and the Adelaide 36ers general manager says the club was blindsided by head coach Mike Wells announcing that he's stepping down, but they say they respect his decision. The American had just signed a contract extension to the end of the 2027-28 season, but says after being with family in Utah, he's reflected and feels he needs to spend more time with them. Matt Weston says that Wells felt it was time to be more of a dad.
5: He felt he might have been letting us down, and I said, no, when it's family, this is different. This isn't about just running away to another job. And he's done so many good things, so it's a tough one.
1: The club says it will immediately start looking for a new head coach. Meanwhile, the Thunder have defeated the Los Angeles Lakers 108-90 to open their second-round NBA playoff series in Oklahoma City. Chet Holmgren had 24 points and 12 rebounds to help the reigning champions take a 1-0 lead in the series and remain undefeated through the playoffs. In the Eastern Conference, Cade Cunningham scored 23 points as the Detroit Pistons won 111-101 over the visiting Cleveland Cavaliers in Game 1 of their semifinal series. Well, Sydney FC believe that they can take out the A-League Men's Soccer Championship after moving through to the two-legged semi-final against Newcastle. The Sky Blues defeated Melbourne Victory away from home in the elimination final on the weekend. They're fully focused on beating Premier's Plate winners Newcastle, but defender Alex Popovich says the title is always on their minds.
6: Of course, you know, we're Sydney FC. But right now we've got to focus on what we do today, and we can't look too far ahead because whatever's happening in the future is not real at the moment, and what's real is right now.
1: Reigning Olympic and world champion swimmer Cam McAvoy says he's eyeing off the only individual gold medal he doesn't have at July's Commonwealth Games. McAvoy recently broke the long-standing world record for the 50 metres freestyle, continuing his resurgence in the sport. The 31-year-old says it means a lot to go to his third Games.
7: It's the championship competition of this year. It's the one competition I haven't won a gold medal in as well. It's going back to my roots. My first Commonwealth Games were in Glasgow in 2014. I got 3 silver medals there.
1: And that is the latest in sport. Clive.
0: Thank you, Fraser. Thursday's weather in the capital cities. Partly cloudy day in Brisbane tomorrow with a top of 27. Sydney, a partly cloudy 19. Canberra, 3 degrees above freezing this time overnight, so partly cloudy 12 after that. Melbourne's showers easing tomorrow, a top of 14 after an overnight low of 7. Hobart, where it's been a bit on the damp side today, more showers increasing tomorrow with a top of 13. Adelaide, it's 14 at the moment, a cloudy 17 for 13.

0: Thursday. Perth, 19 degrees, quite hazy, we understand. And after that morning smoke, a sunny 23. And Darwin, a sunny 33 for tomorrow. And our top stories come from Noni Edwards.
1: Thank you, Clive. After multiple attempts, a group of so-called ISIS brides and their children are tonight making their way home from Syria to Australia. The group of 13 is expected to land tomorrow evening, and when they do, federal police say some will be charged with terror offences. Three staff members have been stood down and an investigation is underway into the handling of multiple child protection notifications related to the young girl murdered in the Northern Territory. The five-year-old Kumanjai little baby was found dead on the outskirts of Alice Springs last week, and a 47-year-old man has been charged with her murder. A man's been arrested near the Royal Commission on Anti-Semitism and Social Cohesion in Sydney while wearing a T-shirt featuring a swastika. It prompted the inquiry to declare it won't be intimidated. Today, children and parents spoke of their experiences of anti-Semitic abuse and the failure of schools to act. Australia's emergency fuel reserves will be boosted to 50 days to protect the country from oil price and supply shocks. National Cabinet has met to sign off on the changes and discuss the development of new oil refineries, years after six of Australia's refineries closed. The government has axed plans for inland rail after it estimated the project would cost $45 billion. The freight line was going to connect Melbourne to Brisbane but will now end in New South Wales, leaving some Queensland businesses questioning their future. Internationally, the White House has declared its war with Iran is over, even as its ally, the United Arab Emirates, has come under attack for a second day. The US president also announced he's pausing an operation to help stranded vessels out of the Strait of Hormuz, hinting at progress towards a peace agreement. And a Vietnam veteran has been officially honoured with a medal for gallantry 59 years after he bravely led his platoon into enemy territory in South Vietnam. John O'Halloran was just 21 years old when he led his outnumbered platoon in a bayonet charge on a prepared enemy position in South Vietnam. And I'll be back with more news in half an hour, Clive.
0: Okay, thanks, Noni.
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0: Coming up, $45 billion. Too steep to complete the Melbourne to Brisbane Inland Rail project.
3: We're all very lucky this mob wasn't running the place in the early 1930s. They wouldn't have built the Sydney Harbour Bridge. They would have said, oh, no, that doesn't stack up.
0: And getting artworks from a vending machine.
4: It sounds like a really good used car sales. Come on down, crazy prices. But they genuinely are crazy prices.
0: First, though, President Trump says he's halting the US military operation to escort ships through the Strait of Hormuz. He said his Project Freedom would be paused for a short period of time to see whether or not an agreement with the Iranians could be finalised and signed. Speaking beforehand at the Oval Office, he insisted America still had the upper hand.
5: Iran wants to make a deal. They play games, but let me just tell you, they want to make a deal. And who wouldn't? When your military is totally gone, we could do anything we want to them. Who wouldn't?
0: However, the Iranian Speaker of Parliament said the blocking in the Strait of Hormuz was intolerable for the United States and warned that Iran was only just getting started. Of course, the closure of the strait has caused the most severe energy crisis in decades. Much of the impact has been felt in the Asia-Pacific region, which is heavily reliant on oil supplies from the Gulf. Thailand has today approved a $12 billion emergency borrowing package, while Australia, as we've heard, will beef up our own national fuel stockpile. At the same time, Iran's foreign minister has travelled to Beijing to meet his Chinese counterpart. It's being seen as a sign that China may play a role in any American deal with Iran. The meeting comes just a week, of course, before the highly anticipated summit between President Trump and Xi Jinping. The US Secretary of State, Marco Rubio, told reporters that he wants China to be firm with Iran.
6: I hope the Chinese tell him what he needs to be told, and that is that what you are doing in the Straits is causing you to be globally isolated. You're the bad guy in this. You guys should not be blowing up ships. You should not be putting mines. You should not be trying to hold hostage the global economy. I hope the Chinese bring, whether it's done privately, but I hope it's done directly, that that's the message they deliver to them. China is an export-driven economy. That means they depend on other countries to buy.

0: from them. Well, you can't buy from them if you can't ship it there, and you can't buy from them if your economy is being destroyed by what Iran is doing.
1: So are the Chinese likely to tell their Iranian guest that he's the bad guy? Question with a quick answer for the BBC's correspondent in Beijing, Stephen McDonald.
2: No. In a word, they're not likely to say that. Partly because they don't think Iran is the bad guy. They think that the US and Israel are also bad guys because they started this war. So really what Beijing will be saying to him, and I guess like they've been saying to everyone, is they want negotiations to go on to unblock the strait. I think the really interesting thing, though, is why Abbas Araghchi is here right now. I mean, he's had several phone conversations with his Chinese counterpart Wang Yi since the war started. So why do it face-to-face in Beijing? And I think most analysts would say it's got to be because next week, later stages of the week, Donald Trump is due here. And China wants to be able to say to the US, look, we're doing everything we can to bring all parties to the negotiating table to somehow ease tensions in the Middle East.
3: Mm. So how do you see then the Chinese role in this? Is it possible they could take a greater formal role in negotiations?
2: Well, they have already been involved. For example, Wang Yi has been to Pakistan and the Pakistani foreign minister has been here. So China has been involved, also speaking to its partners, the UAE and others in the Middle East. And the Chinese government would say, look, we've done this before. We've managed to bring Iran and Saudi Arabia together. There they were, great enemies, and we pulled off that diplomatic coup. But they also have the problem of they don't want to dive too deeply into a conflict that they haven't caused and want to be able to keep saying we're not a player in, even though the continual problems around the Strait of Hormuz are creating headaches for the Chinese economy like they are for all economies. I think it's a difficult diplomatic tightrope they're walking with it.
3: What about this idea that China could be a sort of guarantor for any deal Iran signs with America? Is that on the cards? Is that feasible?
2: The problem with that is until there's no shooting involved, China, like the Europeans, isn't going to be sending warships there or anything like that. And they want the conflict first to stop. All right, then they could say, well, we might help get involved. For example, people who follow the UN would know that the highest contributor to UN forces around the world for quite a while has been China. So they have sent troops to places to secure a peace, but that's when there is a peace to secure. And that would require the shooting to really stop. I think it's also a bit of a headache too, because China's being accused by the US by the Trump administration, of supporting a, quote, terrorist empire, terrorist backer in Iran. And China, the government at least, is saying to its companies here, which continue to buy Iranian oil despite US sanctions, that they should not stop buying Iranian oil, because Beijing would say, look, why shouldn't we buy Iran's oil? We're not a party to the conflict. You and Israel, you're the ones who started this. And so it is a very tricky situation for Beijing. But also, you've got to remember, when Xi Jinping and Donald Trump sit down next week, they're kind of both sides are lining up to position themselves for those talks. So you need something to give, don't you? Or you need to be able to say, well, we'll ease up on that if you ease up on this. And it's one of the reasons why I think there's so much posturing around Iran at the moment. But what was going to be a summit all about the economy, all about trade, all about tariffs, is more and more looking like a summit that'll have a lot to do with global security.
1: The BBC's Stephen McDonnell and James Copmore. Bold plans to connect country New South Wales to Queensland by rail will be abandoned in the face of a $45 billion cost blowout. The Inland Rail Freight Project was originally envisioned to run 1,700 kilometres from Melbourne to a port near Brisbane. But now Federal Transport Minister Catherine King says they can't justify the cost to complete the project.
4: When we came to government, we inherited a project that had been started without having any of the planning work done, any idea about where it was going to start and finish, and it was frankly underfunded. The first thing the board of the ARTC network, who was building Inland Rail at the time, said when they came to see me is this is going to need a lot more money. And when I asked how much, they couldn't tell me, which is a pretty dire position for an infrastructure minister to be in with an infrastructure project.
1: This huge infrastructure project will now essentially be halved, connecting Beveridge on the outskirts of Melbourne to Parkes in the central west of New South Wales. Nationals member for Riverina in New South Wales, Michael McCormack, gave his reaction to the ABC's Alex James about the decision.
5: Catherine King can say what she likes, but she's building absolutely nothing. She's gone from being the Minister for Infrastructure to the Minister for No Structure. She's not building a darn thing anywhere, and particularly regional Australia is missing out. I'm lucky this mob, we're all very lucky this mob wasn't running the place in the early 1930s. They wouldn't have built the Sydney Harbour Bridge. They would have said, oh, no, that doesn't stack up. There's no cost-benefits analysis for that. Why would you join up the northern parts of Sydney with the central business district? I mean, I cannot believe that they have taken this decision, and the people of Narrabri and Moree, North Star North, must be just aghast at what has actually taken place overnight, as you quite correctly say. I mean, it was a late decision prior to next week's budget, and it's a wrong decision.
6: So, I mean, in 2015, the business case did estimate this project would be $4.7 billion. Now, that independent cost assessment has found it would be at least $45 billion. I mean, that's a huge blowout, Mr. McCormack.
5: Well,
6: is it responsible?
5: Well, sure.
6: Is it responsible to keep going when a project could cost that much?
5: Well, why build anything? Why fix our roads? Why not just work on the convict roads that we had all those years ago? I mean, you've got to build stuff. Stuff costs money to build, but the benefit it provides, getting double stack freight within 24 hours between two of our largest ports and two of our largest cities, Brisbane and Melbourne, the taking trucks off the road, therefore lowering emissions, lowering crashes, and obviously with the diesel crisis that we've got now, there's so many benefits. Now, yeah, when those initial figures were drawn up, that was a desktop analysis. They dropped off the steel at Peak Hill on January 15, 2018. I was there. I then signed, as the Deputy Prime Minister, the intergovernmental agreements with three states, two of which were Labor, Jacinda Allen and Mark Bailey at the time, Victoria and Queensland, representing those two states. Those two Labor states were very happy to come on board, as was, of course, New South Wales through John Barilaro. They saw the benefits. This government doesn't see the benefit in anything. It doesn't have a vision. It's bereft of a commitment to regional Australia, and this just shows it.
6: Can we come back to, you mentioned before that, you know, stuff costs money and we need to spend, but the Coalition were criticising the government spending because we're looking at, you know, higher inflation now, and although it's not entirely from government spending is obviously a part of that. So doesn't it make sense that when you're looking at a project that would cost $45 billion to put the brakes, halt, and then wait for the economy to grow a bit before we lose track of it?
5: Well, it also only costs $45 billion because they've put it so much on stall. When you put projects such as this and you tip workers off their working sites and they go and do something else, the costs escalate, the costs add up. And then, of course, we had the culverts and the grade separations needed to come into play. It was always going to cost more than the original desktop analysis. It was always going to cost significantly more. But are we in a country these days which builds nothing? Are we in a country where we have no vision? Obviously we are. Catherine King has not built a darn thing since she became the Federal Minister for Infrastructure, and she's a regional member. She should understand it. She should get it. But she's turned her back on the regional people, which has given obviously her support in Ballarat for many, many years, and other regional people besides. I mean, I just don't understand why we've got crumbling roads. The Newell Highway needs upgrades. There's so many things. Even the growing Growing Stronger Regions Fund, which provided the larger infrastructure programs and projects for Labor. It was a good program. It was a part of that program that we had in place called the National Stronger Regions Fund, which became the Building Better Regions Fund. Labor scrapped it. They haven't put a cent into it for three successive budgets now, and it's simply not good enough.
6: There were calls years ago now for an independent review into this, because I'll come back to this particular project we're talking about. There were calls for an independent review into the business case when you were in government, and the Morrison government rejected that on the grounds that it would be, you know, I think it was something like a not appropriate use of taxpayer dollars. If you were in government and undertook that independent review, then couldn't you have stopped this blowout even further to what it is now?
5: Well, we were actually building the line. We built the Narromine to Parkes, the Stock and Bingle South line is continuing. Of course, the line between Stock and Bingle indeed and Parkes. Those sorts of sections, and there's 13 sections in Inland Rail, we were getting on with the job. We were doing the necessary work right up and down the line. The work around Illawarra at the moment is significant. And yet... you can listen to bureaucrats all you like, and they're always going to want to have reviews and all that, because that keeps them in business, that keeps them in a job.
6: Well, it also keeps the government from overspending.
5: But well, the project stacked up. The project, and like I said at the outset, if you honestly, if you did a cost benefits analysis of the Sydney Harbour Bridge these days, you probably say, oh no, it's far too difficult to build. We've got cultural issues. We've got environmental issues. We've got all sorts of issues. No, we can't do that. We'll just use the Manly Ferry.
1: Nationals MP Michael McCormack with Alex James. Still to come, for the first time since the 1980s, some place outside of Glasgow might just win Scotland's football championship.
7: Tense. If you ask my husband, he can barely talk about it. It's quite nervous.
8: Rangers certainly have dominated the SPL for many years. Now this is our chance.
1: Time for the headlines. The Chinese foreign minister has met his Iranian counterpart in Beijing after America's top diplomat urged China to tell Iran that they're the bad guys in the war. Meanwhile, a French shipping group says one of its vessels was the target of an attack while transiting the Strait of Hormuz, injuring crew members and damaging the vessel. Multicultural Affairs Minister Anne Alib says she believes the children from the ISIS-linked cohort returning to Australia can turn their life around for the better. Four women and nine children are expected to fly into Australia this time tomorrow. And a thick smoke haze blankets Perth after a prescribed burn-off, forcing locals to close doors and windows and turn off air conditioners. In Queensland, there's now a place where instead of a snack or a drink, you can get tiny, unique artworks dispensed via vending machine. Sarah Howells spoke with Ben Hines, a.k.a. painter, illustrator and sculptor known as Humble Dumpling, about his vending vision come to life.
9: It is a fine art vending machine. I guess a subversion of classic snack food and glucose and salt. We've got all handmade, local art product, from stickers and brass and copper rings to mini paintings to ceramic jewellery, and we've got music releases on cassette tape. Shout out time, direct emulation of a project that was launched in Portland, Oregon in America in 2013, and ever since I saw it, I was like, I want that for my community. And potentially I didn't really even want to be the administrator of it, I just wanted to experience it, but no one else was really making it happen, so... certainly, hopefully at a stage I can just step back and enjoy other people's product.
10: So it's called Vendoza. Why?
9: Yeah, Vendoza. I probably wasn't supposed to reveal this. It's a nerdy Simpsons reference. If anyone remembers McBain, he's like an Arnold action movie knockoff, and his great villain was Mendoza, and at one point the image down the side was going to be McBain with his partner's blood on his hands screaming, Vendoza. There's really no significance, but that was the etymology, yeah.
10: Where do you even get a vending machine these days?
9: It's been a drama. The whole thing has been a little bit of a madness for me, but I had one lined up down at Bean Lee, and that guy pulled the rug on me and just said at last minute, an hour before I was driving down to Brisbane, that he'd taken a higher offer, or if I wanted to make a higher offer, so... I quickly went to Toowoomba, and that was maybe a bit of an impulse decision, but I got there. I had some mechanical difficulties, and I got lost out back of Crow's Nest, I think it was, and my phone went flat, and so I just took it on faith, and eventually I got home, and I was terrified the whole time the glass would shatter because they weren't great roads, but that's where you get them. They're all over the place. You know, you get them from the Sunshine Coast if you fancied. I think within my price range, though, I had to go travelling for it. I thought certainly it would be a shame to leave it black and plain. It is sitting in the middle of a gallery, so I wanted it to be something of an artwork unto itself. These lovely bright colours are the product of Suminagashi printing. That's a Japanese paper marbling technique. So they use float paper to spread the ink along the surface of the water, as opposed to the Turkish version, which is ebru. I think they use agar to thicken the water. Same result, though, is to keep the ink on the surface of the water for your print. And I keep a scanned file of all the Suminagashi prints I make, and over the years, I've got pretty good files, so I built that up as a collage, and the other elements are plywood paintings digitally composited over the top.

0: what happens to Vendoza after Horizon Festival?
1: That's a really good point. I think we've managed to convince the powers that be that he can live here until the end of the month. So Horizon runs for the 10 days, but Vendoza will be here till the end of the month. Beyond that, the future is uncertain. Hopefully we'll attract not so much a patron, someone who'll be happy to house Vendoza and give it a long-term home.
0: So if people come down and want to grab some unique art or some music out of a vending machine, what sort of stuff can they get and what sort of price point?
1: Everything is organically fallen somewhere between $15, I think $30 is our most expensive. Certainly it's worth noting that all these artists are offering these products at semi-ridiculous prices that I don't think you would get outside of this project. And that's out of a genuine desire to put art in people's hands at a time when probably not many people have money to spend on art. So I hope people do realise that. I was going to include that in the signage. It's almost like when you do a magic trick too well, you have to stop and explain to everyone what just happened. My friend Dean Martin with his brass and copper rings, he's a professional jeweller. You won't get them for $25. It sounds like a really good used car sales. Come on down, crazy prices. But they genuinely are crazy prices.
0: And a sense of randomness as well. I mean, I'm just looking at C3, where you've got some of your artworks in there. And, you know, every one behind the next is a different colour, a different design. So there's a sense of uniqueness that if you get something out of this vending machine, no one else may have it, right?
1: Absolutely. I think we're starting to see the vending machine pop up now, with, you know, all sorts of Funko Pops and plastic. Really, a part of the project has been subverting the tools that are usually just for the capitalist presentation. Us poor art kids probably can't afford this high level of presentation. It's almost taking it back for the eclectic whimsy of it all. Vending, it's an engaging process. The dispensation of it all, it's fun.
2: Humble Dumpling with Sarah Howells. And Vendoza is on display at the Horizon Art Fest on the Sunshine Coast. Hasn't happened for four decades. A football team other than Celtic or Rangers, namely Hearts, is on the cusp of winning Scotland's football championship. The BBC's Chris McLaughlin reports.
3: There it is. Hearts have won. It's an almighty victory.
4: A huge moment for Hearts fans. The final whistle yesterday evening, a massive win coming from a goal down against title rivals Rangers to edge themselves closer to history. 3 points clear at the top, 3 games remaining. They're close, so very close. But they've been close before. In 1986, they were just 8 minutes from the title. Avoid defeat to Dundee, and it was all theirs.
3: They've gone all these number of games, 37 undefeated, and then suddenly, on the last day, the last afternoon, the last 10 minutes of this championship, they lose out.
4: This season, it could be different. They've led the way for most of the campaign, daring to challenge the Old Firm duopoly for the first time since Sir Alex Ferguson's Aberdeen triumphed in 1985. But to adapt one of Sir Alex's more famous phrases, it's become a bit more squeaky bum at the top of the table in recent weeks.
5: OK, how are the nerves?
6: Tense. High. Yeah, I think, yeah. If you ask my husband, he can barely talk about it. He's quite nervous.
5: Really?
6: And so is everybody else I know. We've just got too many memories of 86.
5: You never think of me. I mean, it's been Rangers, certainly, have dominated the SPL for many years. Now, this is a chance, this is our chance, Hearts chance.
7: It's global news, and hopefully, as a Hearts supporter, it's got a happy ending.
4: Could this be Scottish football's Leicester City season? Well, Rangers are pretty much out of the race now, and Celtic need a perfect finish to stand a chance. Bringing global attention to Scottish football, this has been described as the most exciting championship in Europe. Hearts are on course to shake up Scottish football for the first time in generations.
2: Chris McLaughlin. Now with far less weighty sports, Fraser Fife.
8: Thanks, Clive. Well, we start with the NRL and the PNG Chiefs recruit Alex Johnston says the atmosphere will be crazy when the club plays its first home game in the NRL in 2028. The NRL's all-time leading try scorer, Johnston, has officially signed with the club on a one-year deal for its inaugural season. The Papua New Guinea international says the players will experience something special when the Chiefs play in front of their home fans.
9: The first game,

0: It'll be crazy, man. My first experience playing over there was nuts as a Coomer. And yeah, to have an actual NRL side that's, you know, the PNG Chiefs, I can only imagine it will be that and more.
1: St George Illawarra centre Valentine Holmes says that his current form doesn't warrant selection for Queensland in the State of Origin series. The Dragons will be looking for their first win of the season when they play Newcastle in Wollongong on Saturday. Holmes says he needs to do more to impress Maroons coach Billy Slater before the squad is named for this month's series opener against New South Wales.
2: Being under Billy, one thing he's always said, no matter how many times you've worn the jersey, you've got to earn it, and I haven't earned it this year, so we're not playing great footy, I'm not playing great, so the selectors want to be, you know, selecting players who are playing good and playing confidently, and, you know, because you only play three games out there and you have to win two of them.
1: Meanwhile, in women's State of Origin, Queensland winger Phoenix Rain-Hipi has been ruled out of next week's second game in Brisbane due to a hamstring injury. North Queensland back Jasmine Peters, she's been brought into the 20-player squad. Sydney Roosters prop Reema Butler is set to make her debut for New South Wales. That's after being selected on the bench. And back rower Tiana Penetani-Grey has been ruled out of the Blues team with a knee injury. Well, Essendon coach Brad Scott has criticised the AFL's decision to mandate psychologists following Carlton's mishandling of Elijah Hollins. Alexia Peshe has more.
3: It's now confirmed clubs must employ a full-time psychologist after the Blues failed to recognise Elijah Hollins was having a mental health episode and still played last month. Carlton was hit with a $75,000 fine, and it's prompted the AFL to consider changes to clubs' soft caps, including increasing the amount teams must spend on mental health care. Bombers coach Brad Scott believes it's only adding pressure.
4: Personally, it gets very frustrating when the AFL are reactive to something and decide now you must spend on this after cutting a soft cap and dictating what we can and can't do with our money.
3: Soft caps were slashed during COVID and clubs are still catching up.
1: Shifting to the NBL, and Adelaide 36ers head coach Mike Wells has stepped down from the role just days after signing a contract extension. Sophie Holder has more.
5: Mike Wells had just signed on the dotted line to stay with the Adelaide 36ers until the end of the 2028 season, despite ongoing speculation about his future with the club. He says he's stepping down after a lot of reflection and time with his family in Utah in the US. Last season was one of the best for the 36ers in years, with the side finishing runners-up to the Sydney Kings for the 2025-26 championship. The club's executive chairman, Grant Kelly, says he's disappointed to lose Wells, but supports his decision. The 36ers say they'll immediately start the search for a new coach.
1: LIV Golf's chief executive says that he's received significant interest from potential investors amid doubt about the tour's future. Saudi backers are pulling financial support for the tour at the end of the year. Adelaide has hosted the annual LIV tournament for 4 years, and the South Australian government has said it wants certainty about its future by October this year. Speaking to media in the US, chief executive Scott O'Neill says the tour is considering all options.
6: So I feel like, look, it's still early. We haven't gotten to market yet. We haven't finalized our business plan. We still are, like, picking and prodding. But we have a good sense at this point, you know, 10 days in, we know where we're going. And now we're just going to tighten the screws.
1: And finally, Australian tennis player Talia Gibson has overcome a second set lapse to go through to the second round of the Italian Open in Rome. Aya Tomljanovic lost in qualifying, but she goes through to the main draw after several players withdrew from the tournament. Clive.
7: Thanks, Fraser. Tomorrow's weather: Brisbane, a partly cloudy 27, Sydney, a partly cloudy 19, Canberra, partly cloudy 12 after a chilly 3 degrees to start off with. Melbourne showers easing tomorrow, a top of 14, Hobart showers easing, increasing and then easing, 13 the top. In Adelaide, a cloudy 17 for tomorrow. Perth, it's a very smoky 19 at the moment, dropping to 11 overnight. That smoke will linger into the morning, and then breaking for a sunny 23. And Darwin tomorrow, early smoke also, and then sunny, top of 33.

ABC News, good evening. I'm Noni Edwards. The federal member representing Alice Springs says multiple reviews have already outlined the reforms needed to strengthen the Northern Territory's child protection system, but successive governments have failed to implement recommendations. The NT Child Protection Minister, Robin Carr,

0: Well, today ordered a broad-ranging review of the NT Child Protection Department after three workers were today stood down. Federal Labor MP Marion Scrimgeour says systemic failures need to be addressed.
1: We're seeing this all the time. We're seeing young kids, whether they're Aboriginal or not Aboriginal, we are seeing young people who are vulnerable and at risk in the Northern Territory fall through the gaps, and we've seen it for many years.
0: A father has told the Royal Commission into Anti-Semitism and Social Cohesion his son was dragged across the floor and the subject of anti-Jewish slurs as part of a pattern of bullying at a Darwin school. The man, appearing under the pseudonym AAT, told the inquiry his 13-year-old son, who occasionally wore a Star of David necklace, became fearful of going to school after enduring both verbal and physical bullying. He says the family last year moved to regional New South Wales, and he's since learned the bullying has started again at his son's new school.
2: He just was hoping it would go away, but of course, deep down, he knew that it wouldn't. And yesterday, he rang up his mother and asked her to come and pick him up from school in the middle of the day, and she did, and I knew straight away what had happened.
0: Energy and aviation groups are split over Federal Labor's $10 billion fuel security package as the government moves to strengthen Australia's emergency reserves. Kaveh Akbari reports.
3: The federal government will use next week's budget to lift minimum fuel stock holding obligations by another 10 days to 50 days worth. The package includes $3.7 billion for a government-owned reserve holding diesel and aviation fuel and $7.5 billion in support for fuel companies to buy and store more stock. Energy Minister Chris Bowen says it marks a major shift in Australia's approach to fuel security. The Australian Airport Association has welcomed the plan, saying stronger jet fuel stocks will help manage future supply disruptions, while the Climate Council has criticised it, saying it is still a short-term petrol supply plan, not a genuine energy security strategy.
0: The Nationals say a decision to halt the inland rail project will hurt business development in regional areas. The proposed Melbourne to Brisbane freight line won't continue beyond the central New South Wales town of Parkes, with the government claiming the full project had become too expensive. In Albury this morning, Shadow Infrastructure Minister Senator Bridget McKenzie said the decision would lead to a loss of regional job opportunities.
4: The opportunity that was going to be realised is no more. Businesses locally have geared up to actually support the implementation of that project, not just here in Albury, Wodonga and the Riverina and beyond, but north of Parkes.
0: The American news outlet Axios is reporting that the White House believes it's close to a memorandum of understanding with Iran on ending the war. Citing two unnamed US officials, it describes the memorandum as a one-page memo that would set a framework for more detailed nuclear negotiations. It would also suspend Iranian nuclear enrichment, lift sanctions, and restore free transit through the Strait of Hormuz. The US sources reportedly said Washington expects a response within 48 hours. Meanwhile, French shipping group CMA-CGM says one of its vessels was the target of an attack while transiting through the Strait of Hormuz, resulting in injuries among crew members and damage to the vessel. It did not say who attacked the vessel. Iran has said that it would attack any ship transiting the strait without its permission. The UK's Marine Authority says there have been 26 attacks on vessels in the Middle East since the start of the Iran war. And the UN is calling on Israel to immediately release two activists taken from a Gaza-bound flotilla. Spanish national Saif Abu Keshek and Brazilian Thiago Avila are being held in a prison in Ashkelon. The pair were among dozens of activists who were intercepted by Israeli forces in international waters off the coast of Greece last week. The lawyer for the two detainees, Hadil Abu Saleh, says prison conditions her clients have experienced amount to psychological torture.
5: They are blindfolded each time they are taken out of the cell, even when they go through a medical procedure, which also violates the most basic medical ethical standards.
0: Israel's denied accusations of torture. ABC News.
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7: Hello, I'm Clive Hunton. Coming up, arts funding in the UK to be probed for anti-Semitism.
8: We have a serious problem, an anti-Semitism crisis, the Prime Minister named it, but we now need to respond together to that challenge. We need to protect, we need to prosecute, we need to partner.
7: A And we hear about the excuses that a Jewish filmmaker hears for being fobbed off.
9: We hear this all the time. You know, we can't have you in our venue because our staff are scared to have Jewish people in the building. And believe it or not, that happens.
7: Yes, it's a topic with echoes here in Australia. British Prime Minister Keir Starmer says every part of society has a responsibility to tackle anti-Semitism. Speaking at a summit in Downing Street overnight, he told figures from the police, the arts, higher education and business they'll be expected to confront the forces that drive hatred. Hate crime prosecutions will be fast-tracked and arts councils will be held to account for what they're spending public money on. Culture Secretary Lisa Nandy says that goes beyond just obvious displays of anti-Semitism.
10: There's been a chilling effect because of the war in the Middle East, that far too many Jewish actors and artists and directors have seen their work cancelled, not been able to be displayed or shown because often of security concerns, concerns for their own safety and concerns for the safety of audiences. We're stepping up and providing more security funding, or because wrongly people conflate the actions of an Israeli government in the Middle East with Jewish citizens who live here in this country. And so together with the Arts Council and others, we've convened a group to make sure that this can't happen again.
7: Well, in a moment we'll hear how one Jewish filmmaker is struggling to navigate the environment for what gets shown and what doesn't these days. First, the BBC's Lucy Manning sets the scene for us.
11: Keir Starmer's message was that it was up to the whole country to take a stand against anti-Semitism in all its various forms. He had been heckled and booed when visiting North London last week, close to where two Jewish men were stabbed in what police are investigating as a terrorist incident. Sir Keir labelled the situation a crisis.
12: Every part of society has a responsibility to respond with determination and force, because there are too many people who don't see anti-Semitism for what it is, an anti-Jewish hatred, racism, pure and simple.
11: As well as the knife attack in Golders Green, there have been a series of arson attacks against Jewish buildings, including one this morning at a disused synagogue in East London. Counter-terror officers are investigating. The Prime Minister warned Iran, who police believe may have links to some of the attacks, that attempts to incite anti-Semitism wouldn't be tolerated. Jewish leaders say their communities are facing anti-Semitism in almost every walk of life, and society needs to do more. Phil Rosenberg is the president of the Jewish Board of Deputies.
8: We have a serious problem, an anti-Semitism crisis, the Prime Minister named it, but we now need to respond together to that challenge. We need to protect, we need to prosecute, we need to partner. There has been a lot of support for government in terms of protecting our communities, but putting our communities behind ever higher walls and guards means we're locking up the wrong people. So we need to go after the adversaries of the Jewish community.
11: The government said organisations such as the Arts Council and universities would now be expected to take action against anti-Semitism in their sectors, and they would be held to account. The Prime Minister confirmed that universities will have to publish the scale of anti-Semitism on their campuses and demonstrate action they are taking to tackle it, while cultural organisations and projects that platform anti-Semitism will have public funding withdrawn. Josh Breslau's klezmer band Oy Vavoy had concerts cancelled in the UK after pro-Palestine groups lobbied the venue because they are a Jewish band with an Israeli singer. The venue later apologised.
13: I mean, it was devastating. We couldn't really understand why someone would want to pick on our band. We're not responsible for anything that's going on around the world. That's nothing to do with us. So to come back to our home country and find that people seem to think that we need to answer for other things that are going on in the world is quite strange, because essentially, you know, we're a British Jewish band.
11: Jewish community leaders said there was anger. Anti-Semitism has been allowed to fester for so long, but it was helpful. It was now starting to be dealt with.
7: Lucy Manning. Benjamin Till is a filmmaker and composer who focuses on the Jewish experience in the UK. He says attitudes have changed since the Hamas attacks on southern Israel.
9: Probably since 7/10, things have got pretty bad, if I'm honest. I think one of our big problems is that a lot of venues that we usually work with or want to work with are blocking us in some way, blocking Jewish content. We get various tactics which the venues come up with. Sometimes it's delaying tactics, you know, I'm so sorry we didn't get your email in time, you know, how

0: but we try to find you a slot a month after your festival. And then we get just ignored quite often. And then we get the safety of staff. That's another thing. We hear this all the time. You know, we can't have you in our venue because our staff are scared to have Jewish people in the building. And believe it or not, that happens, you know, very, very, very regularly.
1: And you get that in writing, do you?
0: Yeah, we get in writing. We get told in over the phone.
1: In terms of what happened previously, I mean, when you've been turned down or when you're being fobbed off, are these organisations that you've worked with in the past and not had problems with?
0: Some are. I work as the head of the film lab at UK Jewish Film, and there are some cities that we can't now find venues in. So we can't screen films in Sheffield or in Cardiff, for example, because the festival cinemas in those cities have made it clear by hook or by crook or by some means that we're not welcome there. And I think you also have to add one of the other problems we have is security. So if we're screening anything with Jewish content, we need to pay for security. That's whether it's an art piece, whether it's a theatre piece, a cinema piece. The venues make it very clear that we are responsible for the safety of the people inside. And that often means a bill of £600 on top of however much it costs to screen something, simply to keep the people inside safe because it's a Jewish thing.
1: And how do you feel about all this?
0: Well, it makes me feel incredibly sad. It's relentless in a way. You know, sometimes I feel, why am I bothering? Why am I trying to do this? You know, I'm coming at this entirely from a perspective of British Jewish life. And still, I feel all the time that people consider me to be in some way or the work that we're trying to promote controversial. It makes me very angry. And add to that just the general day-to-day problem of, you know, if I'm wearing my kippah in the street, people shouting Free Palestine at me or kicking broken bottles at me or just making me feel a bit like I'm not particularly welcome.
1: And the work you are presenting, is it in any way political or is it purely cultural?
0: Absolutely not. No, it's purely cultural. I mean, in the case of Cardiff, we had a film, about a third of which was in the Welsh language, but because it had Jewish content, I suspect that we weren't welcome. So that makes me very, very sad because, you know, I'm a British man. That's my primary identity. In fact, my father's Welsh. So to sort of be hit by being told that, you know, my Welsh language offering isn't good enough or isn't welcome in a Welsh cinema, that's very upsetting to me. You have to understand that many of these venues are run by a sort of left-leaning cultural elite. And I think from their perspective, they're in an echo chamber where their feelings are kind of rather reinforced by other people like them. So they don't think they feel like they need to treat Jewish people particularly with any more respect. What I would say and what I have to say is that some places get it incredibly right. Last year, we were screening at the Lincoln Everyman. And as we walked inside, I don't know whose initiative this was, all of the staff in there were saying shalom to us and treating them with incredible care and courtesy and respect.
1: And in terms of the government response, we're obviously speaking on a day when there's been this summit in Downing Street, the Prime Minister saying that all parts of society have to do their part, and specifically saying that if any cultural organisation platforms anti-Semitism, public funding should be withdrawn. But, I mean, does that address what you have been experiencing, which is something different, which is you feeling you are being excluded for various reasons because of your Jewishness?
0: I think to a degree it helps. I'm glad the Arts Council have been called out because at the moment the Arts Council only view Jewishness as a religion rather than as a cultural identity. So it becomes invalid when you're applying to the Arts Council and you're saying, look, I've got all these Jewish people who will form the audience for this piece. Because Jewish people aren't seen as an audience, then the Arts Council don't have to fund anything which has Jewishness in it. I think the venues themselves have got to not educate themselves, but take a long, hard think. And, you know, if you replace the word Jewish in what you're saying with the word gay, and as a gay man, I feel I'm entitled to say this, then see how it sounds. See whether it sounds okay to say the things you're saying about Jewish culture.
2: Filmmaker Benjamin Till with the BBC's James Kumarasamy. Still to come, doing the world's longest off-road cycling trail in a wheelchair.
3: When I had this streak of jealousy, I thought rather than sitting there feeling sorry for myself, I would organise a big adventure.
2: Time for the headlines. Next week's budget will include $7 billion for a fuel and fertiliser scheme and $3 billion for a government-owned Australian fuel security reserve, aiming for at least 50 days of fuel supply and storage of diesel and aviation fuel. The ABC understands some of the so-called ISIS brides and their children will be back in Australia roughly this time tomorrow, with the AFP on hand to arrest and charge some of them and provides community integration programs for others. Israel warns a dozen Lebanese towns and villages to evacuate, saying Hezbollah violated the ceasefire agreement. And a Melbourne teacher pleads guilty to attacking a school principal with a knife. Ukraine's Human Rights Commissioner says a city in the south of the country that's under Russian occupation is facing a humanitarian crisis. People still living in the frontline town of Oleshki are said to have been largely cut off from fresh supplies for months, while to leave is to risk a journey out on what's been dubbed the Road of Death. The BBC has contacted aid groups and officials, as well as people who say they're in or recently made it out of Oleshki. As you can imagine, some of the descriptions of the carnage of war can be confronting. The BBC's Jessica Parker has the story.
4: Oleshki, a city that Ukrainian news reports warn could be facing catastrophe. An estimated 2,000 people remain, but food and medicine deliveries, we've been told, are scarce, while to leave is to risk your life. So I'm looking at a map and satellite images of southern Ukraine. Oleshki, you can see, is imprisoned by geography and war. The city's in Russian-occupied territory, but only just. It lies by the Dnipro River, and right on the other side of the river there are Ukrainian forces. There are roads out of Oleshki, but those roads, say locals, have been badly damaged or mined. And things got really bad, they say, over the winter.
5: The call's trying to connect.
6: We're just trying to get through to a woman we're calling Ludmilla, who says she's inside Oleshki.
7: Hello, dobry den.
8: Yeah, she says that internet is very bad. The only way is to connect like this to our phone.
6: The people we've spoken to want to remain anonymous, in part for fear of Russian reprisals against them or their families. Ludmilla's words are voiced by a producer.
9: The apartment we were living in was burned down. Now I'm in someone else's house, which has also been burned. But I'm not moving anymore because there is no point. There are strikes everywhere. The city seems deserted. There are many empty houses. We've run out of electricity, gas, water and heating. People are doing their best to survive. The town is living off pasta and tinned food.
6: Ukraine blames Russian occupying forces for what's happening in Oleshki. Russia blames Ukrainian bombardments. It's a city, as Ludmilla knows, on the front line.
9: Russian soldiers are sitting in basements. We don't see them, but they are there. The road to leave the city is mined, so we are stuck here.
6: A small group gathers round a piano in a bombed-out building. In another video, people line up in the dark to receive an Easter blessing. Glimpses, we're told, from inside Oleshki. But we've also contacted people who say they recently got out.
10: None of us could endure it any longer.
6: This man, who we're calling Vladimir, says he was evacuated by volunteers last month.
10: An ambulance took us. As we left, we prayed we wouldn't hit a mine. People die every day from drones, mines or shelling. The highway is littered with burnt-out cars.
6: Vladimir, whose words are also voiced by a producer, says the horrors he's seen in Oleshki will haunt him forever.
10: My neighbour was sweeping shattered glass from her windows after a shelling. I told her to wait until the firing stopped before clearing it up. 10 minutes later, a strike hit just a meter away from her. Workers from the morgue came, collected what was left of her, and took her away.
4: Another life claimed by this conflict. Aid organisation the Red Cross says it's talking to authorities on both sides, as some residents tell us they hope for a humanitarian corridor. There are signs deliveries into the city may be picking up. But Aleshki, like other places, remains in the crossfire of this long, destructive war.
2: Jessica Parker reporting. Here at home, a Victorian woman who lives with multiple sclerosis has taken on a seemingly impossible challenge, completing the longest off-road cycling trail in the world in a wheelchair. Accompanied by her husband, Claire Riley has tackled the Mundabidi Trail, which is more than 1,000 kilometres long. It took 26 days to complete, with all proceeds to fund further research on MS. Kathleen O'Connor has the story.
11: Wowee.
12: Sighs of relief from Claire Riley and her husband crossing the finish line after spending just over 3 weeks on one of the longest off-road cycling trails in the world. Her supporters were there too.
13: Keep laughing and having fun. What do you mean?
12: Ms. Riley tackled the Mundabidi Trail in Western Australia using a power-assisted wheelchair which resembles a dune buggy. She lives with multiple sclerosis. Her husband rode alongside her on his own trail bike.
14: Back as well. I've got you, Claire.
15: We've totally got you 100%.
14: You are looking great.
12: The 1,000-kilometre trail stretches from Mundaring, about 34 kilometres east of Perth, to Western Australia's southernmost point, before ending in the coastal city of Albany. The difficult track snakes through dense forest, steep mountains and soft dunes.
16: The track was rough, and I actually hadn't even thought about it before we started, so I had no expectations.
12: Claire Riley was diagnosed with MS 9 years ago. It's an autoimmune disease which attacks the body's central nervous system, disrupting critical signals between your brain and body. Ms. Riley says she was sick and tired of hearing stories from her friends about their outdoor adventures and decided to plan one of her own.
3: Well, I was a bit jealous of friends, outdoor ed friends, who were going out on adventures that I thought I couldn't do as a wheelchair user. And so when I had this streak of jealousy, I thought, rather than sitting there feeling sorry for myself, I would, organise a big adventure.
12: Claire Riley is now the first person in the world to complete the Mundabidi Trail in a wheelchair. It took Claire and her husband, Jay Riley, 18 months of preparation before they felt ready to take on the challenge.
13: Oh, my God. Very narrow.
12: Training on similar tracks, such as the Yuyangs, a mountain range in Victoria.
17: We just came over this bridge. The bridge is only as wide as my front tyres, so we did it.
12: But the record wasn't without its challenges.
3: The few problems that we had were the chain coming off, which happens on a regular bike as well. Sticks were the cause of that. And I then had our friend and my husband jump underneath and put the chain back on. I did flip it twice and ended up with a black eye on day one.
12: Her husband, Jay Riley, says the trek was all his wife's idea.
18: I'm pretty adventurous and I will just happily go along with anything that she wants to do adventure-wise.
12: More than 37,000 Australians are living with multiple sclerosis, and experts say that number is on the rise. Rowan Greenland is the CEO of MS Australia.
19: Yes, we've seen a very large increase in prevalence of multiple sclerosis in Australia over the past few years. It's risen from 25,600 in 2017 to 37,700 today. So that increase is quite disturbing.
12: And even though researchers are able to better treat and manage the disease, there's still no cure.
19: We still can't reverse the damage that's done. And there's some forms of MS, such as primary progressive MS, which are still difficult to treat. So we've got a long way to go.
12: Claire Riley hopes to raise $100,000 to fund further research on multiple sclerosis.
16: The whole point was to raise awareness for multiple sclerosis and disability in general. The conversations are always so interesting because I feel as though everyone knows someone who has had MS, or they know someone who knows someone. Everyone's got a connection.
2: MS advocate Claire Riley, ending that report by Kathleen O'Connor and Paul Cook. With the sport, says Fraser Fife.
20: Thanks, Clive. Record-breaking South Sydney winger Alex Johnston says he felt an obligation to play for the PNG Chiefs in their first season in the NRL. The expansion club has officially announced Johnston as its second signing for the 2028 season after recruiting Jerome Luai last week. The Papua New Guinea international says he wanted to be a one-club player with Souths but couldn't refuse the opportunity to be in the inaugural Chiefs team.
21: Yeah, it's very important. Obviously, having my PG heritage, it was almost like a duty or an obligation. When the team got announced, I felt like I had to go over there and just to represent my family.
20: Melbourne AFL coach Stephen King says he's still weighing up how to replace injured forward Brody Majacek for Sunday's clash with West Coast. The 33-year-old has kicked 13 goals in 8 games this season, but will spend up to 5 weeks on the sidelines with a hamstring injury. The coach has confirmed he's not certain on the changes he'll make just yet.
22: We've got options, you know, with the two Maxes that can play ruck forward. Luca Kenfield played well. There's an opportunity for us to go smaller maybe with a Bailey Fritz playing taller. Our VFL team plays Saturday, so we'll have to get moving on that.
20: Western Bulldogs coach Luke Beveridge has revealed that star midfielder Marcus Bontempelli is battling a bruised heel. There had already been some discussions about the Bulldogs captain possibly being rested at some stage after being hampered by a knee issue in recent weeks. But Beveridge says he expects Bontempelli to line up against Port Adelaide on Friday night at Adelaide Oval.
23: The knee's, you know, it's giving him some discomfort, but as you know, you don't run on your hands, so if you've got a bruised heel, it can cause some issues, but we think that's improving.
20: To the NBL, and the Adelaide 36ers general manager says that his phone is lit up like a Christmas tree with coach options after Mike Wells today announced he's stepping down from the head role. The American had just signed a contract extension to the end of the 2027-28 season, but says he's reflected after being with family in Utah and needs to spend more time with them. Five-time championship-winning coach Trevor Gleeson is among the names 36ers general manager Matt Weston says are out there, and he's indicated a desire to return to the NBL. Weston says he wants someone who's ready to win big games.
24: I do want someone that's been a head coach, not an aspiring head coach. I want a head coach that has a significant experience and been in big games, because we're built to win right now.
20: The Thunder have defeated the Los Angeles Lakers 108-90 to open their second-round NBA playoff series in Oklahoma City. Chet Holmgren had 24 points and 12 rebounds to help the reigning champions take a 1-0 lead in the series and remain undefeated through the playoffs. In the Eastern Conference, Cade Cunningham scored 23 points as the Detroit Pistons won 111-101 over the visiting Cleveland Cavaliers in Game 1 of their semifinal series. Brisbane's A-League women's soccer coach says the team is rounding into form at the right time ahead of a crucial away clash against Wellington. The Roar will go into the second leg of their semi-final with a one-goal advantage following an important 2-1 win at home in the first leg. Brisbane coach Alex Smith is confident they can take care of business come Sunday.
25: I think back to a few weeks ago when we went to Canberra in a must-win game and did the business down there. So there's not many places that are harder to go than Canberra. So, you know, we'll just use it as motivation and, you know, backs against the wall sort of thing. And, yeah, I've no doubt we can go over there and produce a result.
20: The winner of the tie will face either Melbourne Victory or Melbourne City in the grand final. And Arsenal is through to the final of European Soccer's Champions League after beating Atletico Madrid 2-1 on aggregate. The Gunners won their second leg semi-final 1-0 in London, with Bukayo Saka scoring in the 44th minute. Arsenal last played in a Champions League final in 2006 and has never won the competition. They'll take on either Bayern Munich or Paris Saint-Germain in Budapest at the end of the month. And that is the latest in sport. Clive?
2: Thanks, Fraser. I'll just focus on Hobart and Perth in the weather. Hobart, it's been quite wet today. Showers increasing tomorrow as well with a top of 13. And in Perth, it's very smoky at the moment. That smoke will linger until tomorrow morning at least, and only then revealing a sunny 23 by this time tomorrow. It's 18 degrees at the moment.

0: ABC News, good evening. I'm Noni Edwards. First Nations Peakbody Snake is calling for an urgent investigation into what it says is the leaking of confidential child protection information involving Kumanjai Little Baby. Felicity James reports.
1: Snake's chief executive, Catherine Little, says she was horrified to

0: read details in national media today referring to confidential information about Kumanjai Little Baby and her family. In a statement this afternoon, she says the release of this information has only served to demonise a mother trying to keep herself and her children safe. She says while she's pleased to see the Northern Territory's Child Protection Minister, Robin Carl, asking questions about the actions of workers in her department, she urges her to also investigate any leaking of confidential child protection information.
1: Some experts have described the federal government's new fuel security plan as a good step in the right direction. Next week's budget will include a $10 billion funding package aimed at increasing Australia's fuel stockpiles. International supply chain expert and lecturer at the Australian National University, David Leaney, says the plan's designed to ensure fuel pumps keep flowing.
2: It certainly will help. I'd call it a good step in the right direction. There's a sovereign fuel reserve, which means some government-owned fuel. It means there's an expansion of fuel stock levels held by private companies, and there's a big infrastructure investment in fuel storage.
1: South Australia's Premier says the supply of all refined fuel products coming into Australia will take the country well into June. Speaking after a national cabinet meeting earlier today, Peter Malinauskas says it's important consumers are confident in supply.
3: What we see is a sustainment of that four to six week window or horizon that gives us confidence around fuel supply coming into the country.
1: A man's been jailed until at least 2040 for the murder of his mother, who he set on fire. Melinda Hayter reports, and a warning, this story contains details that may distress some listeners.
4: Supreme Court Justice Julia Lonergan sentenced Shannon James Doble to 22 years and 9 months imprisonment over the January 2024 attack that stemmed from a disagreement over a jerry can of fuel at Bribery in central New South Wales. Doble's mother, 65-year-old Neryl, received burns to 90% of her body and died in hospital the day after. Her home was also burnt down. Justice Lonergan described the act as vindictive, dangerous and callous. The 44-year-old has been in custody since his arrest and has been given a non-parole period of 16 years and 11 months. He'll be eligible for release in 2040.
1: Iran's foreign minister has met with China's top diplomat ahead of talks between US President Donald Trump and Chinese President Xi Jinping in Beijing. Global Affairs editor Laura Tingle has more.
5: Obviously, China is a sort of background, but absolutely crucial player in what happens now. Part of what's happened overnight in Washington with Donald Trump withdrawing from Project Freedom and saying that he's just doing that because the Pakistanis have asked him is that he has this already delayed summit with the Chinese coming up in about a week's time. So he needs to have some clear air with which to go to Beijing and talk to the Chinese leadership and look like he knows he's in a position of relative strength. So Iran's strong ties with China mean that it will probably be sort of trying to make sure that it doesn't have its positions jeopardised in any way in whatever happens in that meeting.
1: The Israeli military says it's hit 25 Hezbollah targets in southern Lebanon over the past 24 hours. The IDF has also issued evacuation warnings to several towns across southern Lebanon, adding that anyone near Hezbollah facilities or combat is in danger. A ceasefire remains in place between Israel and Lebanon, but Israel has said it retains its right to take all necessary measures in self-defence. To sport now in the NBL, the Adelaide 36ers general manager says his phone has lit up like a Christmas tree with coach options after Mike Wells today announced he's stepping down from the head role. The American had just signed a contract extension to the end of the 2027-28 season, but says he's reflected after being with family in Utah and needs to spend more time with them. Five-time championship-winning coach Trevor Gleeson is among the names the 36ers general manager Matt Weston says are out there, and he's indicated a desire to return to the NBL. Weston says he wants someone who's ready to win big games.
6: I do want someone that's been a head coach, not an aspiring head coach. I want a head coach that has a significant experience and been in big games because we're built to win right now.
1: And that's the very latest ABC News.
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7: And I'm Clive Hunt, and coming up, commemorating the world's largest sand island that was once home to a secret military base.
9: Recognises the outstanding contributions that many young soldiers made through the commando school here to the war effort and the freedoms that we enjoy as a society today.
7: And the vote is in for the most unimaginative name for a new leisure centre.
10: I mean, it does exactly what it says on the tin, doesn't it? Yeah. name? So, absolutely. I mean, it's fair. It's absolutely fair enough. It's only because they opened up a vote for it, isn't it, that it's got people talking about it.
11: They opened up a vote and common sense prevailed.
7: First, though, farmers in Western and South Australia say they desperately need access to stronger poisonous bait to control a growing mouse plague. Some grain growers are reporting thousands of mice per hectare. The big fear is that it's only going to get worse. They're calling for increased emergency access to a more powerful poison and say if they don't get it soon, their crops will be badly damaged. David Sparks reports.
12: Authorities say mouse numbers are growing fast on the Adelaide Plains and on the York Peninsula in South Australia. And things are even worse in parts of WA, especially on the mid-west coast around Geraldton, the central wheatbelt area, and around Esperance on WA's south coast. Jeff Cosgrove is a farmer in Mingenew, 400 kilometres north of Perth.
13: Probably as bad as it's ever been about mouse infestations in the past. But yeah, I've never seen so many burrows and so many active mice in the paddocks, especially at night time.
12: And the damage on Jeff Cosgrove's property is starting to show.
13: I've only just had a bit of rain recently, and as crops emerge, they quite often get nipped off. And I have seen in places where the mice have actually been extracting the seed out of the ground once it's been sown. We're sort of right in the middle of seeding at the moment, so we're seeding lupins and canola, and as soon as the seed is finished in the paddock, we turn around right behind it and apply mouse baits to try and minimise that damage.
12: Those mouse baits are a big issue for grain growers. At the moment, farmers are mainly using a poisonous zinc phosphide bait called ZP25. But they're finding it's not strong enough to get the job done, and a bait called ZP50, which has twice the dose of the same poison, is much more effective. The problem is ZP50 is tightly regulated and only a few farmers have been able to get emergency access. Luckily for Jeff Cosgrove, he's one of them.
13: So currently the only commercial permit is for ZP25. But yeah, we're lucky enough to have some ZP50, which is doing a great job. But yeah, we've refused ZP25. We've had to go back over and reapply.
12: Mm. And so are most grain growers in the affected areas, are most of them stuck on the ZP25 or do most of them have access to the 50?
13: I'd say most are. There's only a limited volume of the ZP50 available. Mm. And if I'm correct, it's nowhere near enough to cover the area that's affected by mice at the moment, that's for sure.
12: These baits are regulated by the Australian Pesticides and Veterinary Medicines Authority. A spokesperson told the ABC it's received and is assessing applications for emergency use permits for the higher strength ZP50. The spokesperson says decisions are based on a rigorous scientific assessment of safety and efficacy, including the impacts on animals and the environment. Steve Henry is a research officer with the CSIRO, specialising in mice.
14: Farmers told us that they weren't getting effective control using the ZP25. It's really important that the first bait that a mouse discovers is a lethal dose, because from work that we did in the lab, if mice get a sublethal dose, they stop taking the bait. Mm. So if the first grain of bait in amongst all of that other food in the system is a lethal dose, then we get effective control. If they don't get a lethal dose, we get what we call bait aversion, and mice stop taking the bait, and it doesn't matter how often we put out subsequent applications of that lower strength bait, we still get poor outcomes.
12: In terms of the risk to wildlife, Steve Henry says ZP50 holds up well. He says incidence of secondary poisoning, where birds and other animals eat the poisoned mice, is low because most of the toxin dissipates after the mouse is killed. He says farmers can also apply fewer doses of ZP50 than they would need to with ZP25.
14: We've just done some work on the Adelaide Plains and we haven't analysed the data yet, but we found no dead birds in those systems where we had been baiting mice.
12: Associate Professor Robert Davis is an expert on conservation biology at Edith Cowan University. He says ZP50 presents some risk to birds, but not if it's used properly. And he's willing to support its use if the Australian Pesticides and Veterinary Medicines Authority can show that its benefits outweigh the risks.
15: I would say that the CSIRO has pretty good evidence, and if that evidence shows that it's effective, and particularly if it isn't having an impact on native wildlife, I'd be supportive of it. I guess my main question would be just being sure that we're not poisoning, for instance, our native birds. If they eat this bait, they will die as well. So that's the bit I guess they're probably concerned about. I guess the other thing I would say is that, you know, everything in life is a bit of a trade-off, and mice at that scale are causing untold impacts to native biodiversity as well. We're talking, you know, probably killing nesting birds, biting any roosting animals. So we do have to balance that because mice are probably eating everything they can get their hands on.
7: Robert Davis from Edith Cowan University. David Sparks reporting.
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7: A lot of regional Australians between Melbourne and Brisbane woke up this morning to news that plans for inland rail have been shelved by the federal government ahead of the budget. Kemi Maguire has more.
18: My first reaction was to get angry.
19: So we'd have to basically wind back a range of other projects or find money from other areas in order to fund it.
20: Sure, it's just really hard to see how this makes economic sense.
21: Spanning 1,600 kilometres, the new freight corridor was to be Australia's biggest rail project in a century and promised to deliver quicker, more resilient freight, improve road safety while cutting emissions. But the government has revealed it has hit the brakes on funding the project anywhere north of the regional New South Wales town of Parkes. April Kavanagh is the chair of the Toowoomba and Surat Basin Enterprise. Up until last night, she thought the line was still coming through her region.
22: We followed up with a letter to Minister King just last week saying, you know, we look forward to your budget announcement. Disappointed to see such a decision made relating to one of Australia's most heavily trafficked routes. Certainly a significant setback, economic setback for inland Australia. You know, in the current fuel crisis where we know that rail is $35 cheaper per tonne compared to roads, and $110 million cheaper per annum compared to roads on ageing road infrastructure. It's just really hard to see how this makes economic sense.
21: The line was expected to cross the Queensland-New South Wales border near Goondiwindi. Mayor Lawrence Springborg spent years in state parliament before local politics and still remembers the beginnings of the rail project.
23: John Anderson, then Transport Minister and later Deputy Prime Minister, stood on the Queensland side of the McIntyre River with the wonderful Queenslander Everil Compton, and they drove a silver spike in a rock, and it still sits there. It had various iterations, basically Melbourne to Darwin, Melbourne to Gladstone, but it was going to cross the border at Goondiwindi. And here we are, 25 years down the track, and basically it's been killed off now. This would have to be one of the worst examples that I've ever seen on how to do a noble public infrastructure project very, very badly. There's been problems with this from woe to go, and I really shake my head and I look at what, you know, our forebears did in the 1860s in getting a rail line from Grantchester to Ipswich in little under a year, and we're talking about picks and shovels, and now we can't even build a rail line that basically links our country together. And you know, there's been lots of problems with the way that this has been done. It's been administered, from, you know, corridor acquisitions to environment metal approvals and all of that. It was all cart before the horse, but it's always been a great project that has been done very, very, very badly.
21: Labor's blaming the coalition for decades of underinvestment in the project. Infrastructure Minister Catherine King said an independent assessment of Inland Rail estimated the cost of delivering the project in full now exceeded $45 billion, more than three times the current budget allocation.
19: And in addition to that, it's hit its ceiling for equity funding. It's to date, it's been funded off equity, so off budget. This would actually hit the budget as well. So we'd have to basically wind back a range of other projects or find money from other areas in order to fund it.
21: Opposition leader Angus Taylor says the decision will impact regional Australia.
24: This was a connection plan between Melbourne and Brisbane that would take a significant amount of traffic off our roads going through that, you know, which goes through through my electorate, this was a real opportunity to take those pressures away. But it's also going to have a big impact on regional communities. We do have deep concerns about that.
21: Everald Compton, the man known as the father of Inland Rail, says private investment could still carry the project.
18: My first reaction was to get angry, but then I couldn't see any point. It's a dud railway from the start because it wasn't going to connect the Port of Melbourne to the Port of Brisbane and give the rural communities along the way a means of exporting. It was going from the outskirts of Melbourne to the outskirts of Brisbane, and I made it clear to government at that time that that was a dud railway, and I just said, well, I'll get on with the next bit to Gladstone and you fellas can do this.
21: In the meantime, April Kavanagh says freight will still have to move throughout the country on tired roads.
22: The freight task is certainly going to continue to grow, so our focus has to absolutely move on to the government, calling on the government to now spend money into the upgrade of our roads, given we currently have 6,000 trucks through town and that's only going to be growing.
7: April Kavanagh ending that report by Kemi Maguire at ABC Southern Queensland. Time for the headlines. The Jewish Aged Care Service tells the Royal Commission it's having to divert money away from care to cover security expenses in response to growing threats. An Aboriginal organisation wants to know how confidential information about Kumanjai Little Baby was leaked to the media, specifically that three department staff have been stood down. Australia will provide $30 million to help Fiji deal with rising fuel costs. And football fans say they're disappointed there'll be no live screenings of football games at Melbourne's Federation Square during this year's World Cup over concerns about rowdy behaviour. One of Queensland's iconic tourist destinations, Gari, formerly known as Fraser Island, has a surprise connection to Australia's military history. It was home to a secret commando school for elite soldiers during the Second World War. As Olivia Nunes-Malik reports, today locals are advocating for veterans' efforts to be recognised with a permanent memorial on the world's largest sand island.
0: From the long stretches of sandy coastline, towering rainforests, to the sparkling water of dozens of pristine lakes, Gari, formerly known as Fraser Island, leaves a big impression. But hidden underneath an alcove of overgrown trees, just a short walk away from the barge jetty on the island's western shore, is the remnants of a secret military camp. Neil Young is the son of a World War II veteran and hopes to pass on the story about these hard-working commandos to future generations.
2: It's basically been swept under the carpet. So I think the more people understand about this, the better.
0: Opened in 1943, the Fraser Commando School trained dozens of battle-hardened soldiers for undercover missions in Southeast Asia. The school was one of multiple bases across Australia which offered specialised training to members involved in the secret reconnaissance team known as the Z Special Unit during World War II. Jimmy Swan led guided tours to the former camp and says soldiers were required to complete an intensive program as if their life depended on it.
3: These were battle-hardened people who had decided they wanted to become part of the secret, highly secret, force. They would take a group of 100 at a time that had been pre-selected, and the men would train to be specialists. And they would have to train in 12 weeks, 100 at a time. They would do specialised weapons, they would do communications, medics, tracking, anti-tracking, survival, sabotage, explosives. They learned everything.
0: The men used the island's rough terrain to their advantage, from conducting their daily runs to Lake Mackenzie on the beach, practising hand-to-hand combat near the tall grass, and rowing canoes off the island's coast. Even the beloved Mahino shipwreck was utilised for training purposes.
3: Mahino was one of their sites which they used to use to blow up, practice their crafts in explosives, putting limpet mines on the side.
0: The graduates were involved in several covert assignments behind enemy lines, including Operation Jaywick, where around 14 commandos used motorised folding canoes and a bag filled with explosives to infiltrate Japanese-occupied Singapore.
3: I think it was a 20-day trip and really, really tough. Turned themselves a little dark skin to look like the Malaysian fishermen. and all these patrols looking for people like them. And their goal was to go in and put mines on the ships. And they laid these mines and sunk seven ships. It was such a major success, incredible. No one killed on our side.
0: Horry Young was involved in the historic raid back in September 1943. His son, Neil, recalled his father was involved in the mission by chance.
2: He was a communications person. Yeah, it was essentially Morse code, you know, tracking the Japanese radio signals, monitoring their operations and things. I believe that there was another fellow that was going to do the job, and for some reason I think he pulled out, and then dad got was going to do the job, and for some reason I think he pulled out, and then dad got a call up.
0: After the successful mission, Neil's father used his previous experience to help out at the school.
2: Well, dad was on various Navy

0: ago on that Operation Jade Week. After the raid, did a lot of training on Fraser Island and teaching other people, you know, how to use the, you know, the Morse, essentially Morse code.
1: Around a year later, some men from the commando school volunteered for Operation Rimau. It was designed to replicate Jaywick's success, but used semi-submersible canoes, known as Sleeping Beauties, instead of canoes. All of the soldiers involved in the mission were caught and killed by the Japanese, either in battle or while held in captivity. The commando school closed in early 1946. Today, there are only a few items left behind to mark the island's military chapter, including rusting vehicles and a makeshift monument.
2: You will find the cricket pitch. You will find the generator room. There's still the gun turrets, which look over the ocean back towards Harvey Bay. They're on the sides there. The Z Special Unit Memorial. It was all the men who had visited the island, got trained in the island. We used to look after them every fortnight, go in and do them. Kathy would redo them and spray them with hairspray and give them a nice shine.
1: David Lee, the state member for Harvey Bay, is pushing for a plaque to be built on Gari.
3: This is where the school was. This is where the commandos were trained. Recognises the outstanding contributions that many young soldiers made through the commando school here to the war effort and the freedoms that we enjoy as a society today.
1: Queensland Premier and Minister for Veterans David Crisafulli learnt of the initiative earlier this month. In a written statement to the ABC, a spokesperson for the Crisafulli government said they look forward to seeing the project's progress. The spokesperson added more support was being provided to ensure the memory of Queensland's veterans are honoured.
4: Olivia Noonesmulik.

0: Some news in brief to take us up to the sports news, and this won't take long at all, and you'll hear why. A town in northern England had a public vote on what to call their new leisure centre. As the BBC's Richard Daventry reports from Cumbria, the name they came up with couldn't have been less inspired.
1: Some were excited, others complained the shortlist lacked inspiration.

0: Instead, most thought the new leisure centre in Milham should be called Milham Leisure Centre. The results made it to this morning's breakfast show on BBC Radio Cumbria.
1: I mean, it does exactly what it says on the tin, doesn't it? That name. So, absolutely. I mean, it's fair. It's absolutely fair enough. It's only because they opened up a vote for it, isn't it, that they've got people talking about it.
2: They opened up a vote and common sense prevailed.
0: The response on social media ranged between the amused and the bemused. One resident complained on Facebook, tongue firmly in cheek, that it seems like his vote for Leisure Centre McLeisure Centreface had been ignored. Another said, there's just no thought gone into the name at all. It's like they just thought, oh, that'll do.
3: Richard Daventry. Now that the AFL has finalised its investigation into Carlton's handling of Elijah Holland's mental health episode, the industry is now grappling with what comes next. The league has a raft of mental health actions planned, including full-time psychologists and a fit-to-play framework. ABC Sport Daily spoke with former club psychologist Jackie Lauder.
4: It's a great conversation that we're now having. It's something we've been pushing for a number of years to be able to get all of the right stakeholders in place to have these conversations. I think some of it needs a lot of work, so it's quite reactive. I certainly don't agree with the fine. I think you're putting a lot of pressure on medical to not be allowed to make any errors and fully control human behaviour, which is just not possible. I think that's been a little brutal, but it's a good conversation for us all now to be having.
5: Among the main points, one that really jumped out to me is mandated full-time psychologists for the AFL and AFLW programs. That really surprised me that that's not already in place. You've been in a role like that at Collingwood. Do most clubs really not have full-time psychologists?
4: Yeah, I think only one or two clubs has a full-time psychologist because they just can't afford it. And what's happening is when you put a full-time psych on, you are going to weed out all of your very experienced psychs who won't accept that. I don't think a club needs a full-time psychologist. I think what they need is a panel of psychologists, one in the AFL program, one in the AFLW program, and then a head of mental health at their club, which means you have full-time psychology coverage in your club.
5: Is the job a kind of a hard sell to people in your position in the industry?
4: Yeah, I think it's a great sell for probably your inexperienced psychs and medicos that are under 5 years because they're building their resume. But I think when you're very experienced and you have a full understanding of the pressures that come with this, the power plays, the

0: going to be how something like this would be funded as well. And the AFL's committed to sort of reviewing the spending. You've been in clubland. So how much is cost central to the conversation?
1: Oh, it's central to make sure you get the right people. And I think this is the thing. You want to get in an AFLW program, because it's not a full-time program, I think that is a great program for inexperienced psychs who will become more experienced in your field. They will get supervision in there. They learn without the full pressure a men's program brings. And you start to create a succession plan within your club. I think the role within a men's club is, men's team is so huge that if you had a head of mental health that was a minimum 3 days a week that could oversee that and be that mentor for both of them, plus really implement mental health things within each club and be the conduit between the club and the AFL on mental health, I actually think that is your best setup.
0: What's missing from yesterday that you feel like needs to be there?
1: For me, and I tried to implement this at Collingwood a number of years ago and it became a cost thing as well, I would love to see every club board, executive, and every member at a minimum of their football department and your leadership teams and your playing groups, but ideally your whole playing group, have to complete at a minimum your mental health first aid. I also think the media, anyone who has an AFL media accreditation, should also have to complete that, because they are the ones reporting on this and often using incorrect language around mental health conditions. And that doesn't help us. It just creates more pressure for the players, for their families, and for the club. So I think that, to me, is a minimum industry standard that we should be looking at.
2: That was sports psychologist Jackie Lauder speaking about the AFL's planned mental health improvements with ABC Sport Daily's Patrick Stack. And you can hear the full chats on the ABC Sport Daily podcast.
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2: And what's on the News Daily episode for tomorrow, you ask? Is the budget about to smash property investors? Is the answer. Prime Minister is about to break a major election promise. Next week's budget will reveal just how dramatic the government's changes to generous tax breaks for property investors will be. Melissa Clark will have a good look at that on tomorrow's edition of the ABC News Daily podcast. Share market lifted today following fresh records on two of Wall Street's major stock exchanges. The ASX 200 is closing up 1.3% to end on 8,794. Oil is down a bit. The global benchmark Brent crude trading at $107.90 US a barrel. And the Australian dollar is higher, buying 72.5 US cents.

0: ABC News. Good evening, I'm Noni Edwards. The Syrian government has told the ABC that the Australian government was the deciding factor in the departure of an ISIS-linked cohort of Australians. Jono Wakeley has more.
1: The group of four women and nine children who have links to Islamic State are expected to arrive in Australia on Thursday night. The ABC has revealed the group left Syria's Al-Roj refugee camp in late April, but was stuck in limbo in the capital, Damascus. Now, a Syrian official has told the ABC the Australian government was responsible for the nearly two-week delay of the group leaving Damascus for Australia, communicating to Syria that they needed to put procedures in place to receive the women. The AFP has warned some of the women will be arrested after they return to the country.
0: The federal member representing Alice Springs says there's too much consideration of the stolen generation within the Northern Territory Child Protection Department. NT Child Protection Minister Robin Carl has ordered a broad-ranging review of the department today following three workers being stood down. Ms. Carl has long called for changes to the Aboriginal Child Placement Principle, which requires officials to try to place Indigenous children with family or other close community members rather than with non-Indigenous carers. Federal Labor MP Marion Scrimgeour has voiced support for

0: the review.
1: We've got to be able to protect young people, and decisions to investigate, to make sure that a child can be removed when they're at risk, gets done without fear or favour. And I think that sometimes internally in the department, there is too much conjecture and discussion about the stolen generation, and I think that that needs to stop.
0: The Royal Commission on Anti-Semitism and Social Cohesion has heard an account of how Jewish students were taunted during multiple primary school excursions. Blake Shaw, who's a teacher's aide at a Jewish primary school in Melbourne, told the inquiry of a visit to a museum in which Year 5 students were taunted by students from another school with the chants, "Free Palestine" and "Free Hezbollah." Mr. Shaw has also told the hearing during a separate excursion to Canberra, two of his Year 6 pupils became visibly distressed after students from another school performed a Nazi salute while in the bathroom.
2: The two boys that it happened to were actually very brave in the way that they handled it, and in a mature way far beyond their years and far beyond what should be expected of them, quite frankly. I do think a part that has to play in it is it's not their first encounter with such behaviour.
0: China's foreign minister has said the situation in the Middle East is at a critical juncture ahead of US President Donald Trump for a summit with President Xi Jinping next week. The BBC's Laura Bicker has more.
3: China's Foreign Minister Wang Yi told his Iranian counterpart that achieving a lasting ceasefire was an urgent priority and it's important to persist with negotiations. He also said that China appreciated Iran's commitment not to develop nuclear weapons and that Beijing was ready to help de-escalate tensions. This is yet another step in China's measured efforts to mediate in the peace process while trying to avoid becoming entangled in the conflict.
0: Meanwhile, the US-based news agency Axios is reporting that Washington believes it could be closing in on a deal that would see the reopening of the Strait of Hormuz, the lifting of sanctions, and a pause on Iranian nuclear enrichment. Back home, the New South Wales government is moving to fast-track modular and prefabricated housing to boost supply. The Minns government says the new building laws could cut construction costs by up to 20% and halve building times. The government says New South Wales would become the first Australian jurisdiction to formally recognise prefabricated buildings in law. The state's building minister, Analak Chanthavong, says it marks a new era for construction.
4: Today I introduce nation-leading legislation creating a new building approval system for the modern era. We want to make sure that it's seamless, it's efficient, it's no longer fragmented. This new process will, I think, increase productivity and will make sure that we can build high-quality homes faster and cheaper for the people of New South Wales.
0: And a thick smoke haze has blanketed Perth during the afternoon peak after a prescribed burn-off on the city's eastern fringes. Authorities issued a warning for smoky conditions across the metropolitan area, with the smoke linked to a scheduled burn southeast of Mundaring. Residents have reported ash falling in parts of the city, including Applecross and Perth's CBD. People in affected areas are being advised to close doors and windows and turn off air conditioners, with the smoke expected to clear tomorrow morning. ABC News. Now taking a look at our forecasts for tomorrow, Thursday the 7th of May, and starting in Perth, where we just heard about the burning off, there will be morning smoke, then sunny conditions and a top of 23 degrees. Early smoke in Darwin as well, with a high of 33, sunny conditions for the rest of the day. Brisbane, 27 degrees and partly cloudy tomorrow. Sydney, 19 degrees, partly cloudy as well. Partly cloudy in Canberra with a top of only 12 degrees. In Melbourne, showers easing with a high of 14. Hobart, 13 degrees, showers increasing. And in Adelaide, 17 degrees and cloudy. It's time now to cross over to our international broadcast partners at the BBC.
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0: feeling American, but having people treat me like I'm not.
1: We're more popular than populism.
2: For this interview, I met entrepreneur Emma Greed, co-founder of the brand Skims, created with her husband Jens and Kim Kardashian, and the CEO and co-founder of fashion label Good American. She also serves on the board of the Obama Foundation. You're going to hear about a career that stretches from ordinary beginnings in East London to the forefront of global consumer brands and social influence in LA. She talks about the trade-offs we have to make to get to where we want to be in life. And she says that to be successful, you have to start with yourself and travel to where the action is. We also discuss how she wants to break down old ideas of working women and motherhood.
3: All women that I know, working women that work either in or out of the home, are completely exhausted. And I don't think that motherhood got harder. I think the expectations around motherhood got really hard. And all I'm saying is what works for me is not walking around with this ball of guilt. And if you have guilt, which most mums will, you've got to make sure that you're measuring that guilt against your own expectations, not something that you're getting from the outside.
2: Welcome to the interview from the BBC World Service with Emma Greed.
3: I honestly believe that there are like a set of rules and like this idea of like how women specifically are socially conditioned that in fact do the opposite of what we need to be doing right now. They actually create behaviours that make us avoid what it takes to create wealth in our lives and create success and become who we want to be. And so when I talk about trade-offs, it is to really understand what it takes for you to be successful. And everyone that I know, including myself, is doing whatever they're doing, but they're giving up a bunch of other stuff that they would really like to do. And I think where we are in the media and in the culture at large right now, there's this idea that you kind of like can, you know, sail your way to success or have some overnight success or kind of come upon success relatively easily. And that has just never, ever been
4: one of my favourite phrases is this idea that it took me two decades to become an overnight success, right?
3: Exactly.
4: What are the trade-offs that you have been through, which you're glad to have been through? What have you had to give up to get to where you've got to?
3: Well, so much. I mean, the first thing is I don't live in England anymore. And I think that was a major trade-off for me because I'm such a Londoner. That's so much a part of who I am and how I go about my life and my business. And so leaving was a massive trade-off. And then leaving to go to LA was again a big trade-off because I had no aspiration to live in LA.
4: How do you approach trade-offs?
3: I really think about what I need to do, like, what are my goals and what are the things that are necessary for me to get towards my goals? And then I give up everything else. I say no to everything else because otherwise you will not get to where you want to go. It's that simple.
4: Focus. We're going to come back to your superpowers.
3: Unlimited focus, right? It's like really about knowing that you can have everything, but not all at once. And so for me, I'm really trying to say, I am like, life comes in seasons. There are moments for what you want and you can literally set your goals and be really clear about them, but you're not going to get it all at once. Like, something has to give.
4: I know about your reputation. And let me just say openly, people that work for you really, really respect you, really, really like you. They rate you. They say you're a kind boss. They do say you've got a pretty crazy appetite for hard work.
3: Mm-hmm.
4: And you have a pretty unusual appetite for focus, which we might come back to. But you have this ability to say, this is the thing that matters. And that means I'm going to say nine no's and the one yes.
3: Absolutely. I have high standards. I have high standards for myself and I have high standards for everyone around me.
4: Moral standards. I'm very fair. Moral standards or professional standards?
3: I think all of it. I have high moral standards. High professional standards. I have high energy standards. I'm just high, high, high. That's how I am. But I have them for everyone around me. And I think as a leader, your job is to lead by example. I'm also out the door at 5 p.m. every single day because I am a mum at four. But that creates the conditions for everyone else to leave at five.
4: What's the old thought about money that we need to put away?
3: Well, here's the thing. I think that we have to be free to speak about money. And that is really important. It's like you can do deeply impactful and important work and care about money too. You can care about money and care about a lot of other things. So all I'm saying is, like, if you think that earning money and actually being paid what you deserve is important for you, then you have to put money at the center of your plans. You can't hide behind soft ambition or like performative purpose.
4: But do you think it's easier for you to talk about money, Frank, if we're being really honest,
3: mm-hmm.
4: because you came from a lack of it? We'll get into this, but you know, you grew up with a single mum. Your dad left when you were how old?
3: Five-ish.
4: Not great when you're one of the
3: oldest.
4: It's
3: an ideal.
4: Not ideal. I think you had two sisters then. You went on to have three.
3: Mm-hmm.
4: You know, the joke in your family was that your mum was the dad.

0: you were the mum,
1: yes,
0: right?
1: And we have three kids together.
0: Yeah, and there was, and you had to, you know, you did the ironing and you sorted the kids out and you sorted their packed lunches out, and that's made you maybe who you are. But do you think it's easier for you to talk about the importance of money because you've been on this social mobility journey, whereas perhaps people born into greater wealth feel they have to be a little bit, you know, awkward and English about it and a little bit reticent because they don't want to be seen to boast?
1: No doubt. I mean, I'm 100% sure that that is the case. But I also think that what is really important, specifically when we talk about women, is that if we are going to talk about like gender equality as it relates to pay, if we're going to talk about closing the racial wealth gap, we have to articulate our needs around money. If you elegantly avoid the subject of money, money will elegantly avoid you. And so all I'm saying is that it's really, really important that we are doing what we can for ourselves. So you have to start with your needs. You have to start with what it is that you want. And then you have to talk about it. You have to put it out there. You cannot live in your head. You can't keep a business idea in your head. You can't keep the amount of money that you want in your head. You've got to get it out and make sure people understand.
0: So what about if we moved more towards, it'll take a while to get there, but more towards maybe a slightly more Scandinavian culture of being radically transparent about money? Because when I started at the BBC News about nearly a decade ago now, 2016, there was this big move to publish the salaries of the top earners.
1: Mm.
0: And initially people were like, no, you don't want to do that, particularly people whose salaries would be exposed, because it's awkward. It's, you know, it's not a comfortable thing to do. But a lot of good came of it, including the revelation that a huge number of women were being paid less for doing the same goddamn work, which, by the way, that's illegal. Because we've got something called the Equal Pay Act, and that's illegal. And that led to a huge amount of headlines and scandal and commotion. But actually, by the way, the BBC is much better on that than a lot of the people criticising the BBC. And the BBC's got a smaller gender pay gap. Gender pay gap being slightly different to equal pay, which is a legal right. But there was this sort of move towards transparency. And a lot of the people who had been against the public disclosure of salaries changed their mind and said, actually, this is quite good because, you know, we've got more equality, we've exposed some bad things. Do you think we should all just talk about how much we earn a lot more kind of openly?
1: I do. And I think it's essential for two reasons. First of all, I live in California right now, where there's a requirement, whatever job you post as a company has to have a salary band attached. They have that level of transparency. And what that's done, both internally at your company, but also for candidates, is really open it up. People understand. They're like, wait a minute, this job is for me. And here's the money that I could potentially be paid for it. And so you don't even have to have that negotiation, because you've got the transparency, which actually makes it way easier for everybody involved. You know what you're dealing with right from the outset. But the other piece of this is really thinking through this idea of why are we hiding? Like, what are we actually hiding behind?
0: Well, it's embarrassing being poor, as you know, and I know less so than other people, but I know a little bit about it. I certainly know what it's like to be skint and to grow up in a family where at times money's really tight and the atmosphere of the house is made by the fact that you can't afford something, you can't have that holiday, you can't have this thing. It's embarrassing to be poor.
1: I mean, listen, I remember being very poor. I remember hiding from the milkman, you know, back in the day when the milkman would come once a week and you had to pay a bill. But I think that my mum had really good and transparent money habits. She never hid anything from
0: the milkman.
1: Oh, yeah. Oh, my God. Like, literally behind the sofa. We used to call him Milky, but we would literally, she'd be like, get down, Milky's here. And we would hide from the milkman.
0: Well, because you had to pay for your milk bottle.
1: Yeah, you have to, like, skip a week, you know. You might have to just, like, just
0: wait. What did your mum do?
1: For a living. So, you know, it's interesting because my mum actually started out in fashion and then she ended up working in finance and banking. And so she worked for Morgan Stanley for many, many, many years. But she had a way of teaching us about money that actually was so valuable for me, because she would sit at the dining room table and she would write every single thing down that was outgoing. So she was like, here I am. That was back in the day, you know, when you'd actually physically write a check.
0: Line by line in a diary.
1: She'd sit there with the Abbey National and she had a little book. So I understood, like, here's what the heating costs and here's what the gas costs and here's what we owe Milky and here's how much our groceries cost.
0: A bit like looking at P&L now.
1: Literally. But to me, there was a sense of like, okay, like prioritization. Here's what has to be paid. Here's what's a must have. Here's what's a nice to have. But it wasn't that sense of like, you know, we have plenty. It's like, here's what we need to do to get through our life. And I still think like that, even to this day, even when that's like not necessary for me.
0: So it's interesting you talk about your mum. Quite a lot of what you do and what you do on your podcast, which features a lot of extraordinarily powerful women. And I should say, for those who don't know, you're on the board of the Obama Foundation. You spent a lot of time with Michelle Obama. Is you're really trying to make women and working women think differently about their careers, the trade-offs, the reality.

0: of things like what we call the motherhood penalty. Mm-hmm. What are the old thoughts that you would like to disentangle, attack, break down when it comes to A, women, and B, motherhood?
1: Well, you know, the motherhood thing is a really, really big one, because I think that all women that I know, working women that work either in or out of the home, are completely exhausted. And I don't think that motherhood got harder. I think the expectations around motherhood got really hard. And all I'm saying is, what works for me is not walking around with this ball of guilt. And if you have guilt, which most mums will, you've got to make sure that you're measuring that guilt against your own expectations, not something that you're getting from the outside. So not this idea that you saw somebody doing this like big performing parenting thing on Instagram and you've decided, oh my goodness, I'm not doing that and I need to live up to that impossible standard. But rather that you have a vision for your family and how you guys want to live.
0: But just,
1: and then you live up to that.
0: You're not for a minute disputing that there is something called the motherhood penalty, that there are lots and lots of women who do work and who at the absolute moment in their career, maybe they're in their late 20s, early 30s, maybe a bit older, when they want to be soaring and they see blokes, frankly, you know, really soaring, you know, going up three or four levels of the career ladder very, very quickly, they have to take several years out. And not just several years out, but they're kind of absolutely knackered and they want men to pull their weight. The motherhood penalty is real, and it is the, I mean, the evidence shows it is the main driver still of the gap between men and women at the top of the tree.
1: 100%. In fact, I'm reinforcing that. And I'm also saying that it is something that you have to manage, right? Nobody is coming to help you manage that conundrum. And I think that actually what women have been sold around, you know, waiting to have kids, pushing out having kids for their careers, is crippling women. I actually think that, and listen, I'm certainly not advocating for teenage pregnancy, nothing near it. But also waiting until you're 38 probably isn't a plan either, because at the end of the day, there is a biological reality as to when women are naturally going to conceive. Now, I can say this because I've got four kids. I had my first two kids naturally. I had my second two kids with a lot of help. I went through rounds of IVF, ended up having my second two by surrogate because I had waited too long. So as a boss and a leader and somebody who has sat in my organization and said, don't worry, girls, we have a benefit. You can freeze your eggs. Perhaps that isn't the ideal thing to do. There is a reality to when we should be having and thinking about having children. And that's why I talk about seasons in your life. There will be moments when you have to put the pedal to the metal. In my 20s, all I did was work. I was 150%. Then there was this period, early 30s, where I kind of had to go, all right, do you know what? I'm going to go to work every day, but I've got these little babies. And I talk a lot about accepting help, knowing when to lean in, knowing when to lean out. But it has to be about your decisions, not trying to live up to impossible standards.
0: Do you ever relax?
1: I do. And it's so funny. I relax really
0: well. You sound
1: quite
0: defensive all of a sudden.
1: No, do you know what? I'll tell you. No, I love that you say that, because I always think people think I don't relax, because people will imagine I found like a 25th hour in the day. The reality is I have a lot of help. I do. There's so much that people look at me and they go, God, she must be doing a lot. Let's talk about the things that I don't do, because that is what makes women feel bad. This idea that you think, God, she's out there killing it and she's got these four kids. I don't cook. I don't clean. I'm not at the school gala. I'm not at the school gate. There's a bunch of stuff that I don't do. And as opposed to like hiding behind this and trying to put forward an image of like perfection, I'm actually saying, do you know what? I had to trade off. I had to make a decision about what type of parent I wanted to be. And sometimes that was about putting myself first. I am a mother of four who says, actually, guess what? I'm the top of my list. I am right on the top. And
0: start
1: people go,
0: yourself.
1: Good. Goodness me, that's so selfish. And I'm like, actually, that is my choice.
0: You're listening to the interview from the BBC World Service. I have to say, I found Emma Greed one of the more engaging and brilliant and fascinating conversationalists and interviewees that I've met in recent years. She's very clear, she's very opinionated, she's got a remarkable backstory, but she also has genuine, impressive business credentials. And right now, she's having a bit of a moment online. She's done other podcasts, she's done lots of other interviews with really big names, particularly in America, and she knows how to command our attention. Okay, let's return to my conversation with Emma Greed. If you want to have the kind of success Emma Greed has had, do you need to go to where the action is? And that means the big city.
1: I think so, yes. And look, that's really difficult to say. And I think that there's a couple of reasons for it, right? I actually remember speaking to a fantastic British entrepreneur who shall remain nameless, who had her company based

0: in Manchester, I think. And I was like, for me and for you to have global success, that is somewhat limiting. Not because there's anything wrong with Manchester, but it's all of the other stuff that's attached to that. Your ability to access talent, your ability to make sure that you catch the fleeting opportunities that in business to be successful, you just have to grab onto. And so what you're doing is just actually taking away some of the chances to be great. That doesn't mean you can't be successful in those places. But, you know, as an entrepreneur, you got to take every single chance. And if you're immediately saying, okay, I'm going to be like out of the action, out of the circle of interest, not going to this thing, not invited over here, not attracting this type of talent because I'm putting myself geographically outside of the sphere of
1: opportunity,
0: then it's tough. And I do think that, you know, when I moved to America, it was for a very, very specific reason. I don't know that I could have had the same level of success in the same amount of time. And that was just because I chose an idea where access to capital was paramount. And there isn't that same access in the same way. Then you add, you know, I don't think anyone ever judged me in a meeting because of my accent in America. In fact, it was a net positive. It wasn't like, wow, I wonder if she has the education that will enable her to run this company. Never, ever was that a question, because the understanding of where I come from wasn't immediate, because you weren't attaching, oh, yeah, she must be from right. X, Y, and Z.
1: And
0: so
1: Be where the action is. And where the action is where you can have access to capital and access to connections. What about timing? 25 years of work into your career. You could look back and say, one of the things about Emma Greed, hugely successful, worked with some of the biggest names in the planet, launched multiple businesses, investor, entrepreneur, blah, blah, blah, blah. But she was ahead of the curve, particularly when it comes to social media, the nature of influence, the ability to use modern technology to build these things we call brands. How important, in retrospect, even if you didn't do it consciously, was it for you to be ahead of those trends?
0: So just to answer the question, absolutely didn't do the early moves consciously.
1: Because you wanted to be in fashion, right?
0: Yeah, I really wanted to be in fashion. And I have to tell you, the fashion industry moves really slowly. And all the space for kind of, you know, to do great work was taken up. So the move into social media was more about like, nobody occupied that space. And so it was easier for me to get in, as opposed to all of these sort of like deep relationships that go back in fashion that for me, I was locked out of as somebody that, you know, had a marketing agency. So I think what is interesting is that the best businesses always happen when they're timed with what's already happening in the culture. And I happen to be pretty good at really looking and understanding these like cultural shifts and movements.
1: Looking around corners.
0: Yeah.
1: You are, how can I put this, world-class, preeminent when it comes to launching, growing and selling brands.
0: Mm.
1: In a couple of sentences, what is the key if people want to do this? Business advice, grow a brand, schemes, Good American, whatever it might be, as successful as you've done, what do people need to think about?
0: Focus on the product. If you have a product that is uniquely solving a problem and something that you believe is best in class, that is the foundation of everything. Don't get carried away by gimmicks and marketing and your route into something that feels like a fancy party or like social media. It's like at the end of the day, brilliant businesses will be found. Brilliant products drive business. And if you've got something that you think is an idea and can be unique, you got to get out of your head and start. That's it.
1: Just do it.
0: Just do it. Just go. Get out of your head and just go.
1: What did therapy teach you?
0: Everything. What did you know?
1: Some people won't know that you undertook a pretty extensive course in anger management.
0: Oh, yes.
1: When you were pretty young. Are you no longer the person that needs anger management therapy?
0: I'm a person that needs to constantly remind herself of the things that she's learned.
1: Are you prone to rage?
0: No, I wouldn't say rage.
1: Fury?
0: Yes. I can definitely, listen, it's like in me. It's here. I feel like it's something that I manage consistently because default emotions are always there. When you're trained in a certain way, you know, what do they talk about? Like your firing is your wiring. Like that's how I'm wired. And so I have to work against my better instincts. And that is just one of the many things that I think, again, has made me successful because I know I can train myself out of any type of behavior. That means I can train myself into any type of behavior too.
1: Final thought. Are you, in a weird sort of way, almost glad that your life was so tough to begin with? Because that toughness made you sound like you do today. You yeah. sound like someone who's learned a lot, who's been very successful. You've got a zeal, you know, you've got a drive and energy. And I just wonder a little bit where that comes from and whether or not it comes from that girl who's hiding behind the sofa because the milkman was going to charge her.
0: Listen, no doubt, you know, the academics call it grit, right? And any parents of, you know, that are raising kids that are more privileged than them, constantly worried about their level of grittiness. Like, I'm like, how do you get grit when you live in Bel Air? Like, it's just not going to happen. You know, like this is not something, a feeling and a trait that I can manufacture for my children. I'll tell you a very quick story. I went to something called the Hoffman Process, which is like this kind of, you know, deeply therapeutic 8 days in the middle of nowhere, where you work on, you know, all the patterns that you learned in your childhood to train yourself how to not have repetitive patterns. And after 3 days, I went and saw one of the main counsellors and I was like, listen, there's some stuff I don't want to get rid of because I think it's been really useful. And there's a little bit of that anger. There's a little bit of that fire, a little bit of that grittiness that I was like, don't get rid of it, because that's made me who I am. That's made me good. And so the answer to your question is, yes, I do believe that. But that also is something that I have to be really careful with, right? It's also something that now that I don't have that, can I still, like, muster all that magic? And can I still be good? And can I still be successful? And so at the end of the day, I think that I am in training constantly to be the type of woman that I want to be. And because I'm ambitious and because that bar constantly keeps going higher, I just never stop training. Like, I never think I'm done. I never think, oh my God, I made it. It's all amazing. There's always something more. There's always something else to do. And so I never rest on my laurels.
1: Thank you for listening to The Interview. If you enjoyed this conversation, you can find more episodes of The Interview wherever you get your BBC podcasts, including ones with singer-songwriter Arlo Parks, AI expert Palmy Olsen, and director Chloe Zhao. Until the next time, bye for now.

0: This is the BBC World Service, where Zuzana Zarek is investigating Poland's nuclear ambitions.
1: Behind me is a dense forest, but ahead of me, over 300 hectares have been cut down. This area in Lubiatowo-Koparino, in the north, has been cleared for the country's very first nuclear power plant.
2: Atom.
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1: But the desire to develop is clashing with environmental concerns.
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6: This is the BBC World Service, and coming up after the news, the global story. After days of escalating attacks in the Strait of Hormuz, fears are growing that an already fragile ceasefire between the U.S. and Iran could collapse. As the conflict enters its third month, there is mounting anxiety about what comes next, including inside Iran. So how are ordinary Iranians feeling about the war right now? Join me, Asma Khalid, in 2 minutes.
7: BBC News with Danielle Yawovietska. The Prime Minister of Pakistan, a key mediator between Iran and the US, says there's momentum in negotiations on a peace deal. Shehbaz Sharif praised Donald Trump for pausing the military escort of commercial ships through the Strait of Hormuz that only began on Monday. Earlier, Mr. Trump said he was suspending the operation to see whether an agreement could be reached with Iran. China's foreign minister has said the situation in the Middle East is at a critical juncture. Wang Yi told his visiting Iranian counterpart Abbas Araghchi that achieving a lasting ceasefire was an urgent priority. The World Health Organization says three more people have been evacuated from the cruise ship at the centre of a deadly outbreak of hantavirus. There are at least seven suspected cases. Three people have died. German police have raided the homes of more than 35 people suspected of involvement in far-right criminal groups. The targeted individuals are suspected of organising violence through social media. Australia's government has confirmed that 13 Australian citizens linked to alleged Islamic State members are returning from Syria. Police said some of them would be charged upon arrival. The judge in the appeals trial of South Korea's former First Lady, Kim Gun-hee, has been found dead in Seoul. Reports say a suicide note was found in the judge's pocket and included an apparent apology, but no mention of the trial. Ukraine has accused Russia of breaching a unilateral ceasefire announced by President Zelensky by launching drone attacks on several cities. Officials say a woman travelling in a car was killed in the Sumy region. Venezuela has told the United Nations top court that its rights to the oil-rich territory of Essequibo cannot be taken away. The International Court of Justice is holding hearings aimed at resolving a centuries-old sovereignty dispute between Venezuela and Guyana. BBC News.
6: If these days you have been struggling to keep up with the state of negotiations and ceasefires regarding the Iran war or the closures of the Strait of Hormuz, you're not alone. We're all hearing a lot of it.
8: Iran wants to make a deal. What I don't like about Iran is they'll talk to me with such great respect, and then they'll go on television, they'll say, we did not speak to the president. We did not speak to the president. So they play games.
9: I mean, the top people in that government are, to say the least, they're insane in the brain.
10: What we're not hearing a lot of is what Iranians are thinking and hoping for. Since the war in Iran began more than 2 months ago, Iranians have been under a near total internet blackout as hardliners have become more deeply entrenched in the country's leadership.
6: Few Western journalists have been permitted to operate in the country. But in recent weeks, the BBC's chief international correspondent, Lise Doucette, has been reporting on the ground in Tehran.
10: From the BBC, I'm Tristan Redman in London.
6: And I'm Asma Khalid in Washington, D.C.
10: And today on The Global Story, the view of the war from inside Iran. Lise,
2: Get ready. You are ready to read the news. Okay. That's it. Hello, Tristan. Really? Okay, you start. It's your program, not mine.
10: Lise joined us in the studio after landing back in London. She had been reporting from Tehran in Iran on condition that none of her material is used on the BBC's Persian service. These restrictions apply to all international media organizations operating in Iran.
6: I love that you feel so comfortable with us, Lise.
10: So great to have you with us after, I mean, so few Western journalists have been in Iran. You were there for around 10 days. What's it like? What are the, are there actually visible signs of the war that you're seeing all over the place?
2: Now, I'm going to do a little correction because you are a global story. Because it's not just Western journalists going in. There's an Indian crew in there now before us. And there was a Japanese crew. There was, I think, a Brazilian crew. I got called by some Thai journalists. So I think it's international media. But there aren't many going in because the ceasefire is shaky. And I think the authorities are deciding they don't want too many journalists around. But there are times when we were on the ground where you'd see the shops were open, young Iranians were in the cafes and restaurants, people were celebrating birthdays. You could be forgiven for thinking, was there really a war? But then when you hear more about daily life, when you drive past, when you visit scenes where missiles slammed into residential areas, when missiles destroyed sites of the Islamic Revolutionary Guard Corps, we saw that on the 12-hour drive-in. So we saw the evidence of the weeks of targeting by Israel and the United States, both military targets, but there was also the civilian consequences as well. And Iranians are now still dealing with the impact of this war.
10: But it sounds like overall there's a feeling of life goes on.
2: I've always said that when in situations of war, in situations of life and death, people focus on life even more, that they embrace it. They embrace the small joys and just the day to day. And that was my overriding perspective is that Iranians now are just living from one day to the next, knowing they are at the mercy of world powers, most of all President Trump, what Israel decides to do, what the region decides to do, and they are at the mercy of their leaders who have emerged from this war. And whatever President Trump says about regime change, it is the same people, different faces, but a more hardline, more militarized leadership in Iran.
6: So, Lise, as you mentioned, you had this 12-hour journey and by land. You came in via a land border from Turkey. You then arrived in the capital city of Tehran. And regular listeners will know that this is a city that you have visited a number of times over the years. I want to know what surprised you the most about the ways in which people in Tehran are living now.
2: It was a very different mood from when we were there in February. Tehran is a beautiful city, no matter who's in charge. It's still a city of gorgeous parks, of this great long street, one of the longest in the Middle East, Valley Yasser, with the plane trees rising above it, of stylish cafes. And I think cafes are cafes anywhere. I was thinking of this, you know, even in London where students have no money, they're hanging out in cafes all day. They buy one cup of coffee. And it's the same in Iran. I mean, we were getting lunch one time. We were told, oh, this is a very popular cafe. And it was famous for great hummus and wonderful grilled sandwiches, great lattes. And it was a warm spring day. So the front of the cafe, the windows had been open. People had these seats like in Paris where, you know, well, where you look onto the streets and see people passing by. And I lost count of how many times I saw groups of young men and women in baggy jeans, body piercings, tattoos, hanging outside the cafes. I stopped to chat to three young people. Well, the woman had very short cropped hair, green turquoise glasses, really fashionable, wearing a bow tie. And she was there with her brother and their friend. And they were smoking Napoli cigarettes and chain smoking and moaning. They had no money. And, no, and I just chatted with them. And it could be anywhere. But of course, it's Iran. And as soon as we spoke to people, we heard about prices were going higher.
11: So much money for something like a bread like this was 35 tumans about 3 months ago. Now it's three times more. People go through hell right now to be able to pay for a loaf of bread.
2: And remember, we talk about single-digit inflation in most Western countries. When we were there in February, it was a staggering 60%. Now economists are saying it's 70%.
6: Even higher.
2: Yes. Young people spoke to us about job losses, even by the government's conservative estimate. They say 1 million jobs were lost by the impact of the war and also the internet blackout. It's so dire that even the government's communications minister called for the digital blackout to be lifted. It is being eased selectively and slowly. But the minister said that 10 million jobs were affected by Iranians needing to be connected. He talked about it as a right. And of course, there is this troubling contradiction that the officialdom, they use X and all the other social media platforms. They're constantly trolling President Trump. They have it. They have access to the internet.
6: But the people of Iran don't.
2: But the people don't. A broad majority of Iranians can only access the domestic internet.
6: At least you mentioned the economy. I know you were out on the streets. You were interviewing people. How much did you hear about that from people?
2: So we went to one popular street in the center of the city to try to get a sense of what life was like now.
6: It's a shopping street?
2: It's a street like any street with ATMs at the banks, shoe shop, fast food outlets, cafes, of course, another shop selling household goods, groceries. One of the encounters which really stuck in my mind, because I was very much taken by the way Iranians were living from one day to the next, because so much of their future is no longer in their own hands. There was a story on the BBC World Service recently talking about the lipstick effect, which is that we take joy in small things. So you put a bit of bright red lipstick on and you feel a little bit better. And so when this architect strode by and I stopped him and I said, do you work here in Tehran?
12: Well, yes, I'm an architect and also I teach.
2: When he started talking to us and he told us a bit about how he gets through the day.
12: So we are just living everyday life,
2: making
12: like things to enjoy, like you know, they call it lipstick effect, that every day we go forward, so to make us happy for anything.
2: But you could have a life outside of Iran if you wanted, but you stay.

0: Why?
1: Well, I just moved back 1 year ago. I lived in Berlin for 16 years. And I just moved back because I love Iran. And I thought, if I'm not here now, when should I be here? So
0: that's another place, if I can mention, which really struck with me. The government had called on its supporters to take to the streets every night. Of course, it wants to send a signal that it has support. But the square, some of the major squares in the city do fill up every night. And some of them are government loyalists. And I was really surprised. We went to one square and it was like a town hall. And they were having heated discussions about whether they should negotiate or not. And one woman stood up.
2: Negotiate with the Americans and the Israelis.
0: Yes. So one woman stood up and she shouted at the moderator. In fact, she ended up going to the stage and grabbing the microphone because she said the former supreme leader, he only went to negotiations because he had to. And you had this crowd of government supporters.
3: It's better if negotiations don't happen. The war should continue until America and Israel are defeated.
0: The women all dressed with black veils or conservative scarves, arguing about whether or not it was good to negotiate.
4: Our enemies should know that we are here for our country, and they should open their eyes to see here. And
0: suddenly there was a roar as this whole parade of motorcycles went by with mullahs, like white and black turbans, had put on uniforms and they had rifles strapped across their chest. So you had mullahs on motorcycles parading past and, you know, you couldn't make it up. But this was the government starting to send a defiant message to the enemy. If you want war, bring it on. But we want to negotiate. We want to find a way out.
5: I wonder if you could tell us the story about the woman that you met, Fatima.
6: So here's a family going into the shopping mall. Yeah. And your name is?
7: Fatima.
6: Fatima. What are you going to buy tonight?
7: Nothing. We don't have any purpose about exactly.
5: You had that discussion with about the fact that she wasn't wearing a headscarf, which I thought was fascinating.
6: Can I ask you, you're not wearing a headscarf?
7: Headscarf? No, sometimes I wear.
6: You have one around your neck.
7: We are Muslim, yes. But sometimes I wear and sometimes we don't wear.
5: I mean, it's counterintuitive, isn't it? The question of the headscarf right now in Iran, whether people are wearing the headscarf or not wearing the headscarf. What did you find in Tehran when you were there?
0: I've often said, Tristan, that every time there is an uprising, another round of protests, they leave their mark. And it was the protests of 2022-2023, whose rallying cry was women, life, freedom, Zan Azadi Zindagi, was predominantly led by women, calling for greater freedoms for women.
8: Protests have erupted in Iran in response to the death of a woman held in police custody by the morality section.
0: It was triggered by a woman, Mahsa Amini, an Iranian Kurdish woman, taken in by the morality police because her clothes were not modest enough.
9: Mahsa was arrested on September 13th when she was leaving a subway station in the capital, Tehran.
0: And she died in custody, and that sparked this protest. During that protest, many women, those who want to, took off the headscarves and they didn't put them back on. And you really feel that quiet courage of women not wanting to go back. Now it's almost, I hesitate to use the word normal, but you see women of all ages not wearing the headscarf, not wearing what they call the manteau, which is the long coat. There are women who still wear the head-to-toe black veils. There are women who still wear the headscarf. But the point is that it's their choice. There is a feeling that this is permanent. But, of course, you never know in Iran. And I spoke to one Iranian scholar about it. And I said, well, how do you make sense of this? Because we had always said that one of the last things to go in the Islamic Republic would be the dress code for women, because it was a symbol of the Islamic Revolution, women's honor and piety. And he said, well, you know, the people in charge realize that even if the women don't cover their hair, the regime's not going to come tumbling down. So women are daring to hope, although some of them I see still wear the scarf around their necks just in case. And of course, there are areas, let us say, if you go to the holy city of Mashhad and you go to shrines, of course, you're going to wear wear the headscarf.

0: but a lot of women were choosing not to wear them. And while we're discussing this, Tristan, I should address, people sent me questions on social media saying, why is Lise Doucette wearing the headscarf when Iranian women are not? When we were out filming, recording, meeting people, sometimes myself and my producer, Charlotte Scar, didn't wear headscarves, but because it is still the law that if the authorities so decide, they can say, right, it's the law, you have to wear a headscarf. If not, we're going to detain you. So as a foreigner in Iran, it's a better choice for me to respect the law. So on air, I wore the headscarf.
1: One of the people that you spoke to that really stuck out to me was a gentleman that you met in a square who was smoking a cigarette.
0: Do you often come to this square?
2: Oh, yes, yes.
0: It's a very nice, relaxed atmosphere. There's music.
2: Yes, it's nice music, but these days...
1: He spoke to you about what he hoped for from the war.
2: To regime change. War can help to change the regime, okay? War is better.
1: And he said very openly that he wanted regime change.
0: You don't worry that Iran will suffer a lot if the war continues?
2: No.
0: So war is better.
2: War is better for us.
0: Than this situation?
2: Yes, yes.
1: And I was very struck by that because I was surprised that someone was okay to say that publicly out loud to a foreign journalist. Were you surprised by that?
0: We heard that as well in February. People would actually seek us out after the protests had been put down and said, we want you to hear our voice. We want to tell you. But this time as well, there were still people, and you know, you always pause when people say to you, we want the war to continue. It's not something you expect to hear, given the impact of the war. We heard this one man openly said, I want more war because I still believe that, yes, the war is not great, but it's better than the situation. We want regime change. Mm. And you do hear that from people. But in another square, not so far away, a short drive away, another man said to us, I want more war. But I want it because I want to defeat Israel and the United States. I want the U.S. to leave its military bases in the region. So I think we have to keep reminding ourselves that Iran is a country of 92-plus million people. There's going to be a churn of emotions.
1: I mean, the story you're telling us, Lise, is of a place which seems a little bit more free than I would have expected. How free are people there?
0: No, I would never describe it as free, although when we met the head of the parliament's National Security and Foreign Policy Committee, he's described Iran as the freest country in the world. I don't think Iranians would agree with that. Against the backdrop of this war, there have been mass arrests. The government doesn't hide it. It announces that it's arrested people accused of spying for the enemy. In other words, code words for Israel and the United States. And the hangings continue, the executions continue, and human rights groups have expressed concern. Some of them who have been hanged, all of them young, all of them, as far as we know, connected to the January protests, many of them accused of spying for Israel, being part of Israel's intelligence agency, Mossad, and these have been condemned by human rights groups worldwide. And not a week goes by without more reports from the government that people have been hanged. And this is obviously meant to send a very stark message to anyone who may consider going out into the streets again.
3: Lise, you describe two views of people who want the war to continue for very, very different reasons. I know you also heard from some of those who are tired of this and want the war to end and who are really nervous, it seems like, about how shaky this ceasefire looks.
0: So many people did tell us about what it was like during the war. One young man said to me it was terrifying because of the internet blackout that they couldn't contact their families and their families were in different cities. He said, we felt very alone. We visited streets where there were gaping holes because a whole building had been knocked down, left just as piles of rubble and twisted metal, chunks of concrete. Across the street, many more houses had either been completely destroyed or the facades torn off. Of course, on a short visit, you can't establish whether or not there was a military target, but neighbors would come up to us and say, we've lived on this street for 25 years, or we knew who was living there. This is a residence.

0: President Trump kept saying, I'm going to help the protesters, yes. help mm-hmm. is on the way. And one man said to us rather sarcastically, whose whole building was destroyed.
1: This one month ago, this Trump destroyed for the help for Iranian people. This is now this gift, yeah? A special gift.
0: He said, well, what a gift the president has given for us. Visits like that, where you're going to see the destruction, the impact of the war, speaking to people in the neighborhood to find out why they thought that building was attacked. You also see glimpses of Iranian society. There was one visit on one street, one of those leafy residential areas in the center of the city, where there was one man who didn't want us there, who tried to prevent us from filming, even though we had the permissions. But at the same time, someone else on the street brought us out trays of tea and biscuits, welcome to our street. So you saw these different sides of Iranian society. And of course, we have to be cognizant. It's a very sensitive time where emotions are still raw and people just don't know what's going to happen next.
2: Well, Liz, when we talk about a ceasefire and negotiations, the ceasefire between the U.S. and Iran is looking increasingly fragile. I mean, here we are taping this on Tuesday morning. This is Tuesday, May 5th, and official talks have not resumed. What did Iranian government officials tell you? What is their desired outcome here?
0: So we were there over that weekend where President Trump announced that J.D. Vance, the U.S. vice president, would be heading back to Pakistan. But in Tehran, there was no indication that Iran's delegation was going. We happened to be in the foreign ministry that afternoon, waiting to interview the foreign ministry spokesperson, Ismail Baghaei. And they were locked in meetings. The foreign minister was in meetings for hours, discussing with the Pakistani mediators, sending messages to the Americans. And it was very clear, as far as we could see, that Iran had not taken the decision yet to go for a second round of high-level face-to-face talks. So when we finally, by the end of the day, did sit down with Ismail Baghaei, he basically set out why they still had not made a decision to go back to Islamabad for a second round of high-level face-to-face talks with the U.S.
3: Literally speaking, there have been many violations of ceasefire. You know that during the course of the past 2 days, they have attacked Iranian vessels. They have taken hostage our people on board vessel Tuska. And at the same time, they're continuing with their threats of genocide, bombing our bridges and power plants. So this is not the behavior of a country that is really serious about a diplomatic process.
4: Liz, when you were in Iran, what did the Iranians that you spoke to make of President Donald J. Trump? So just before you left, back on the 7th of April, Trump threatened that, quote, a whole civilization will die tonight. And then on Monday this week, he said in an interview with Fox News that he would blow, this is a quote, he would blow Iran off the face of the earth. Now, what did the Iranians that you spoke to make of that kind of rhetoric?
0: What would anyone make of this rhetoric? Scholars, human rights experts, more than 100 of them signed a letter raising concerns about this kind of language, which was calling for a civilization to be destroyed. The harshest critics said it was genocidal language. Human rights experts said it was a violation of international humanitarian law. President Trump likes to say this is part of his negotiating tactics. His supporters will say, well, he raises these maximalist pressure and then he gets other people to capitulate. But it's not working with Iran. Iranians were shocked. Even those who don't support the government in Tehran were saying, what do you mean? Our civilization is so deep. You are about to mark your 250 years of the of the United States. We've been around for thousands of years. And, you know, I was reminded of this when we were making this 12-hour drive from the Turkish border to Tehran. And we

0: stopped, just, you know, a roadside restaurant, a centuries-old caravanserai with these beautiful tiles and calligraphy and this traditional Iranian cuisine, just the beauty of the tiles, of the architecture, and just a road, you know, a place to eat while you're making a long drive. And there were many who were very shocked by it. We've never seen this kind of, I mean, it's always in every, I always say that in every war, conflicts, they always unfold on two levels. There's what happens on the ground, and then there's the narrative, the control of the narrative, the perceptions of what's happening. And often that can have a huge impact on the way the war evolves. And sometimes the way people think the war is going is more important than the way the war is actually going. Mm-hmm. But we've never seen a president like this, a leader, using this kind of language. You know, whatever happens in Iran doesn't stay in Iran. And I think it is quite staggering that in this, we are now dealing with a war, a conflict, was it in only being held at bay by this fragile ceasefire. But its impact is so profound worldwide. And it's something that the whole world has a stake in what happens both in the Strait of Hormuz, but also in the negotiations between Iran and the United States.
1: Thanks, Lise. It's such a pleasure to see you, and we don't often get the chance to talk to somebody who's just come back from Iran.
2: Thank you, Lise. It's been so valuable to hear what people inside Iran are thinking.
0: You know, no one can provide a full forensic account of what the people of Iran think of, but all we can provide is glimpses and snapshots, but hopefully that even small snapshots can tell us a lot more about the wider picture. So thanks so much for your interest.
2: That was Lise Doucette, the BBC's chief international correspondent, recently back from nearly 2 weeks in Tehran.
1: Now, you might not know that The Global Story is also a podcast. 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

0: ABC News, good evening. I'm Noni Edwards. The Syrian government has told the ABC that the Australian government was the deciding factor in the departure of an ISIS-linked cohort of Australians. The group of four women and nine children who have links to Islamic State are expected to arrive in Australia tomorrow. The ABC has revealed the group left Syria's Al-Roj refugee camp in late April, but were stuck in limbo in the capital, Damascus. Now, a Syrian official has told the ABC the Australian government was responsible for the nearly two-week delay of the group leaving Damascus for Australia, communicating to Syria that they needed to put procedures in place to receive the women. The AFP has warned some of the women will be arrested after they return to the country. One expert says the Australian government has little choice but to allow some women and children linked to former Islamic State fighters to return because they are Australian citizens. Lowy Institute research fellow Dr. Roger Shanahan says the government had limited options in allowing this cohort to return.
1: Essentially, if they have the travel documents and they have a means of exiting of the country in which they're in, then they have a right and ability to return to Australia. As far as we know, it's a one-way travel document, so they're able to come back to Australia, but it doesn't mean that they can leave once they're here or go anywhere else.
0: In Sydney, a man who was moved on by police outside the Anti-Semitism Royal Commission for allegedly wearing a T-shirt with a swastika on it has now been charged. The man was approached by officers after he was seen loitering near the inquiry with an anti-Semitic slogan on his T-shirt. The commission is currently hearing first-hand testimony from Jewish Australians about their experiences of anti-Semitism. Police issued the man with a move-on order, which they say he complied with. He later attended Manly Police Station and was arrested. The 68-year-old's been charged with various offences, including behaving in an offensive manner in a public place and displaying a prohibited Nazi symbol in a public place. He's been granted bail and is due to front court later this month. The American news outlet Axios is reporting that the White House believes it's close to a memorandum of understanding with Iran on ending the war. Citing two unnamed US officials, it describes the memorandum as a one-page memo that would set a framework for more detailed nuclear negotiations. It would also suspend Iranian nuclear enrichment, lift sanctions, and restore free transit through the Strait of Hormuz. The US sources reportedly said Washington expects a response within 48 hours. Ukrainian President Volodymyr Zelensky is accusing Russia of contravening a Kyiv proposed ceasefire by carrying out dozens of battlefield assaults, airstrikes and drone attacks. Russia did not confirm its adherence to Ukraine's proposal, but said it would follow another ceasefire between the 8th and 9th of May, while it observed World War II commemorations. Mr. Zelensky says Russia had committed 1,820 violations in a matter of hours after the truce came into effect. Russia says if Ukraine violates its proposed ceasefire, it would respond with a massive missile attack on the capital, Kyiv. Experts say the federal government's new fuel plan won't have a big impact on prices, but will help ensure motorists can keep driving. The federal government will spend more than $10 billion to boost Australia's fuel security as leaders attempt to shield the nation from long-term consequences of the Iran war. International supply chain expert and lecturer at the Australian National University, David Leaney, says the plan includes increasing the nation's stockpile of fuel to 50 days.
2: It's actually not going to have a big impact on price. It's mainly about availability. So there will be petrol or diesel available at the pump, and that there will be diesel available for our farmers. So this won't have a big impact on price.
0: The WA Premier is backing the State Education Minister's decision to permanently remove disgraced Australian author Craig Silvey's books from schools. Yesterday in court, Silvey pleaded guilty to possessing and distributing child exploitation material following his arrest earlier this year. The Education Minister issued a temporary ban on his books in the WA curriculum after his arrest and has since made the book removal permanent. Premier Roger Cook says it's the right decision.
3: Yeah, I support the very strong decision from the Minister for Education yesterday to remove the books from both the curriculum and the shelves of WA public schools. It is appropriate that we act in this manner.
0: Sport now. In women's rugby league, Queensland winger Phoenix Rain Hipai has been ruled out of next week's State of Origin game in Brisbane due to a hamstring injury, and North Queensland back Jasmine Peter has been brought into the 20-player squad. Now on News Radio, taking a look at tomorrow's forecasts for Thursday, the 7th of May. Brisbane, 27 degrees and partly cloudy. Partly cloudy in Sydney as well, with a top of 19 degrees. Canberra, a possible shower from a low of 3 to a high of 12 degrees. Melbourne, 14 degrees rather, with showers easing in Hobart. 13 degrees with showers increasing. Adelaide, cloudy conditions and a top of 17. Perth, you'll have smoky skies in the morning, sunny later on with a top of 23. A smoky morning for Darwin as well with a high of 33. 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Have a good evening.
4: You're listening to The Newsroom from the BBC World Service with me, Janat Jalil. Just a couple of days ago, it looked as if the fragile ceasefire between the US and Iran was on the verge of collapsing after the American military began trying to guide ships through the Strait of Hormuz. In response, Iran began firing at US military and commercial vessels and at the United Arab Emirates. Then, in an abrupt about turn, President Trump announced he was pausing what he called Operation Freedom. Mr. Trump said there had been great progress towards a peace deal.
5: Iran wants to make a deal. What I don't like about Iran is they'll talk to me with such great respect, and then they'll go on television, they'll say, we did not speak to the president. We did not speak to the president. They play games, but let me just tell you, they want to make a deal. And who wouldn't? When your military is totally gone, we could do anything we want to them. Who wouldn't?
4: And now there are US media reports, echoed by Pakistan, which has been mediating peace talks, that the two sides are close to agreeing a deal to end the war. This has caused oil prices to drop and stocks to surge. We're joined by BBC Persian's Jia Gol. And Jia, we've been here before, US officials expressing optimism about a peace deal. How likely is it that the US and Iran really are getting close to ending their war?
6: I think, obviously, again, right now what we are hearing, Iranian hasn't responded yet. We are hearing that still they are working on the draft one-page memorandum, which means removing the blockade of the Strait of Hormuz and also Iranian suspend the nuclear program. But we know Iranian, since 12 days war in June last year, the nuclear facility was damaged severely, and even it was damaged more in recent wars. There hasn't been report about any nuclear activities in Iran in the past few months. So what we are hearing, I think President Trump and also Iranian leadership, they are sharing the same trait. They don't want to go back to war. This is very clear. But both sides trying to keep face, both sides trying to weigh out of this conflict. Iranian have been asking for a guarantee and permanent cease the war, and also the American has been asking to remove the blockade of Strait of Hormuz and talk about halting Iranian nuclear program. That was the sticking point in the past negotiation they had.
4: And so we're still waiting for details to come through. But we heard the U.S. Secretary of State Marco Rubio yesterday talking about how the offensive stage of the Iran war is over. And Iranian state media are hailing this all as a victory for Iran.
6: Absolutely. What we are hearing from numbers of commanders, they say the U.S. has retreated. And also, for example, the Iranian ambassador to Pakistan, he said, once you lose, twice he meant that is also President Trump retreated. But in the same time, we know Iranians also are under severe pressure economically. Choking the Strait of Hormuz, yes, inflicting economic pain on world economy, on the U.S. and its allies. But in the same time, they are choking their own economy as well, because more than 90% of Iranian export, which is oil, going through Strait of Hormuz. The blockade of the Strait of Hormuz causing pain to Iranian. I am in contact with Iranian underground. Many of them are on economic survival, which means they only shop essential. They don't go dining out. They don't go for shopping. And this is affecting the economy and deepening the crisis.
4: And they feel that this war, 2 months of violence in which thousands have been killed, has only entrenched the regime and strengthened the Iranian military.
6: Absolutely. I think at this point of time, if you remember in January, thousands of people killed simply coming to the street protesting and demanding change in the country. And I think right now, nobody talks about what happened 3 months ago. And I think that and one of the signs also, the government is extremely worried about uprising again every day almost. They have been executing young men. Many of them, they were protesters arrested in January this year. So it shows the government is still and also right now worry about another uprising. That's why they're trying to deter young people from coming back to the street.
4: Jia, thank you. Jia Golbert. Well, China has called for a comprehensive ceasefire after talks in Beijing between the Chinese and Iranian foreign ministers. Ahead of their meeting, the US Secretary of State, Marco Rubio, said he hoped that China would be firm with Iran.
7: I hope the Chinese tell him what he needs to be told, and that is that what you are doing in the Straits is causing you to be globally isolated. You're the bad guy in this. You guys should not be blowing up ships. You should not be putting mines. You should not be trying to hold hostage the global economy. I hope that's the message they deliver to them. Okay, I'm not here to speak on behalf of what's in the best interest of China, but it's obvious. China is an export-driven economy. They depend on other countries to buy from them. Well, you can't buy from them if you can't ship it there, and you can't buy from them if your economy is being destroyed by what Iran is doing.
4: Well, China has been ignoring US sanctions by continuing to import Iranian oil. But it's also preparing to host President Trump in a week or so's time when he's due to meet the Chinese leader Xi Jinping. Our China correspondent, Laura Bicker, told me more about the outcome of the meeting between the Chinese and Iranian foreign ministers.
8: China has urged Iran to go back to the negotiating table. They said that China believes that a comprehensive ceasefire is urgently needed and that a resumption of hostilities is not acceptable. And it's really and particularly important to remain committed to dialogue and negotiation. So I think China has said what is needed in terms of trying to push its friend and ally, Tehran, towards the negotiating table. Iran, the Iranian foreign minister, also said that Iran trusted China. China has also said that it's prepared to step in if needed to help with any peace process. This is yet another step for Beijing because in the last few weeks it has helped with Pakistan's peace plan and backed Pakistan's peace plan and actually kind of tried very hard behind the scenes to push Tehran towards peace talks. And it seems openly now here in Beijing in the last few hours, it's done the same.
4: Yes, because for China, while Iran is a major economic partner, it also wants stable relations with the US, particularly as Donald Trump is expected in the Chinese capital next week.
8: So I think when it comes to this all-important meeting between Donald Trump and President Xi here in Beijing, that is very important to China. It wants to stabilise its trade relationship with the United States, but it also wants to gain leverage. By having this meeting here in Beijing between China and Iran, it shows the United States exactly the kind of diplomatic leverage Beijing can have in the Middle East. This is not the first time that China has mediated in the Middle East. It brought Saudi Arabia and Iran together back in 2023. And I think when it comes to how far Beijing is willing to go, it's happy to stay in the sidelines. It's happy to push from the sidelines, but it will not want to become embroiled in this conflict. So it wants to show the United States the kind of cards it has to play. It wants to help push Tehran towards the peace table and it wants this war to end, but it really does not want to become too involved.
4: Laura Bicker. Well, while hopes of a peace deal between the US and Iran are rising, Israel has again carried out attacks in Lebanon on what it says are Hezbollah targets. Six people are reported to have been killed, despite a ceasefire supposedly being in place between Israel and Hezbollah. Since the Lebanese militia began firing into Israel in response to its attack on Iran, nearly 3,000 people have been killed in Lebanon in just over 2 months. We're joined by our Middle East analyst, Sebastian Usher. So, Sebastian, even if a deal is agreed between Iran and the US, no end in sight to the violence in Lebanon?
9: That may well be the way that it pans out. I mean, we have been seeing in this, as you say, nominal ceasefire attacks on a daily basis by Israel. Today, two strikes on two towns killed four people in one instance, two in another, and widening the scope of those attacks, so into the east of the country and also beyond the Litani River, which is the kind of cut-off point for the south, which Israel has largely occupied now and calls a security zone. Also, there are continuing clashes between Hezbollah fighters and Israeli soldiers, according to Hezbollah, down in that region. So, yeah, I mean, there's no real ceasefire, except in the sense, you know, for people in the big cities. In Beirut, they haven't come under attack during the ceasefire, but there were, again, drones overhead, this sense that the Israeli presence is there all the time, which people feel very, very keenly, and gives them a sense that, you know, it could break out into a much bigger conflict again at any moment. So I have to see whether Lebanon, which was meant to be included in the original Iran ceasefire, whether there's a real impact on that with whatever deal may or may not be done in the coming days.
4: Yes, because events in Lebanon seem to be going their own way apart from events in Iran. What are the Israeli military objectives here? What are they trying to achieve?
9: I mean, it's an objective that they've had for a very long time and has never been able to achieve, which is essentially the elimination of any threat from Hezbollah to the north, essentially, of Israel. There was a large-scale evacuation of those areas during almost 2 years of a war in Gaza, because Hezbollah had essentially supported the Palestinians by firing missiles into that area. People have largely moved back now, so what the Israeli government wants to avoid is there to be another evacuation. But again, it's a promise that I think a lot of people in Israel, you know, understandably sceptical about. Netanyahu has sold this, the prime minister, as this time we will go through to the very end and we will ensure this happens. And there's been criticism of the ceasefire itself, but it shows that, again, he's fallen short of those promises. But, you know, clearly that objective hasn't been achieved. There is, very briefly, I mean, a diplomatic front, obviously, that's underway that Washington is pushing between the Israeli and Lebanese government, who are both technically at war still. But the war is between Hezbollah and Israel. It's not between the Lebanese government and Israel.
4: Sebastian, thank you. Sebastian Usher there. You're listening to The Newsroom from the BBC World Service. It was supposed to be the trip of a lifetime. Instead, passengers on a luxury cruise ship are trapped in an anxiety-ridden limbo after a deadly hantavirus outbreak killed at least two people, possibly a third, and made several others ill. Three people have been evacuated to the Netherlands, where the vessel is registered, and one person is being treated in South Africa and another in Switzerland. The disease is normally spread by rodents, but scientists have now confirmed that this particular strain can be passed from human to human. The ship has been stuck at sea after being refused permission to dock in Cape Verde. It was due to sail to the Canary Islands after Spain gave it permission to dock there. But the island's president, Fernando Clavijo, has rejected this plan.
10: Neither the people of the Canary Islands nor the Canary Islands government can rest easy, because the risk to the Canarian population is clearly very real. We do not know the condition of the passengers or how many have been infected. We also do not understand why, if they are to be evacuated by a medical aircraft, why this is not being done from Pereira Airport.
4: We're joined now by our Southern Africa correspondent, Phumza Philani. So, Phumza, just give us an update on what's happening now in the efforts to try to tackle this disease and contain the outbreak.
11: Certainly. We know that behind the scenes, apart from those negotiations that now seem to be happening between the Spanish officials, on the ship itself, passengers have been are continuing to be advised to maintain social distancing, to heighten their hygienic protocols, so things like sanitizing and wearing masks, but also limiting gathering in large groups, practicing social distancing, and staying in their cabins whenever possible. Now, the reasons for that is that in the early stages of this hantavirus, it presents with influenza-like symptoms. So there are concerns that if people are not mindful, it kind of creates an environment where that close contact human-to-human transmission can happen.
4: And there is a lot of alarm about the fact that there is this human-to-human transmission, but the WHO, the World Health Body, has been warning that this is still very rare and can only happen if there's intimate contact.
11: That's right. In fact, in an interview that I've done with them, they were talking about just being mindful that they are taking this seriously, but they do not want people to panic. But having said that, though, they have said that the strain, which has now been confirmed as Andes, happens to be the only one out of the 38 known hantavirus strains that can be transferred from human to human, which changes the equation then slightly for them, because it changes it from being just something that would need humans to come into contact with rat feces, urine or saliva, to now creating that risk for the passengers who remain to be on the ship, where there could be possibly other infected people who are yet to present symptoms, but the disease kind of having an environment where it can then thrive.
4: And nearly 150 people on board. Yesterday we heard from a travel blogger who was extremely upset. Today we heard from another one who was much calmer, saying everyone's just getting on with things and dealing with this calmly. What do we know about the condition of those on board and how they're coping?
11: And I'd say those would be a fair representation of largely how the broader population there is trying to manage the situation, that there are moments of concern, especially when news comes out that there's not clarity on where they will dock exactly and when they will set sail, but also the talk of a quarantine process, possibly wherever they do end up being allowed on land. So some of the passengers we've spoken to have shared that they are trying to preoccupy themselves as much as possible, talking about reading, walking around in their cabins as much as possible. Those that are in a family setting, trying to really try and keep the mood light, but expressing, of course, that they are concerned about what is going to unfold over the coming days as they await real clarity on when they will be able to return home.
4: Yes, a very worrying situation for them. And we are seeing on the French news agency, a Spanish minister is saying that the ship will dock at Granadilla in Tenerife in the Canary Islands. We'll have to wait and see whether that is true or not. But Pumza for now, thank you very much. Pumza Filani there. The Australian authorities say a group of 13 of its citizens, thought to be the wives and children of IS fighters, is returning home from Syria. The four women and nine children who had been held or born in a camp in northern Syria during the past 7 years are expected to land in Sydney and Melbourne airports on Thursday. Hundreds of other relatives of IS fighters remain in Syria as other governments refuse to repatriate them. The Australian government said the women and children were not welcome and they would not be assisted, but there was little they could do to prevent them from returning under their own steam. Tony Burke is the Home Affairs Minister.
12: They made an appalling, disgraceful decision. If they have committed crimes, they can expect to face the full force of the law without exception.
4: I asked our Australia correspondent, Simon Atkinson, what more we know about these women and children.
13: So we know that there were 34 Australians in the Rojh camp in northeast Syria, and they all left that camp in February with the intention of coming back to Australia, but they were quickly turned around. But at the end of last month, 13 of them did leave and they got to Damascus, and as we hear, are expected to be getting on planes from Syria into Australia, coming through Qatar, we believe. We know that some of them, the children, were born in those refugee camps, born to mothers who'd gone out there during the war in Syria, at a time when it was illegal to travel from Australia to there because it was a war zone, and they did go out there, it's understood, to marry IS fighters. So they are all Australian citizens, as we heard from Tony Burke. The government doesn't want them here, but the reality is they all have Australian passports, and they're all Australian citizens, and there's actually not a whole lot that the Australian government can do to stop them coming back. The discussion here in Australia at the moment is particularly the situation around the children. The Prime Minister, Anthony Albanese, has been quite outspoken. He doesn't seem to have a whole lot of sympathy for these young people. He effectively says their parents got them into this situation. And there's a lot of political pushback as well. I think because the attack at Bondi Beach, which happened at the end of last year, was allegedly IS-inspired, that has kind of hardened the rhetoric against this group.
4: Yeah, that attack targeted Jews. There are lots of accusations of anti-Semitism. It does seem that they're going to get a very frosty welcome when they come back. How hard is it going to be for them to reintegrate?
13: Absolutely. So for those who aren't arrested and charged and who are sort of going back into the community, the adults have spent much of their adult life in Australia. You know, they have families here. And so they'll be presumably moving back to live with them and close to them in Sydney and Melbourne, we believe. But it is going to be difficult. I mean, look, the whole mood in Australia has always been quite hard on immigration. There's a federal election, by-election coming up at the weekend where One Nation, the right-wing party, is strongly tipped to win its first seat in the House of Representatives. So it just gives you a sense of the, you know, the winds of public opinion here in Australia. So for these women and children coming back into Australia, very difficult times ahead.
4: Simon Atkinson. Now, is Pluto a planet? It's a scientific debate that's been raging for years. Pluto was a planet until 2006, but then scientists reclassified it, saying it didn't meet the criteria that they set for it being designated as a planet. So it was then called a dwarf planet. Now NASA's chief, Jared Isaacson, has said it's time to welcome Pluto back into the planetary fold. He was speaking to the US Senate Committee on Appropriations.
14: I am very much in the camp of make Pluto a planet again. I would say we are doing some papers right now on, a position that we would love to escalate through the scientific community to revisit this discussion and ensure that Clyde Tombaugh gets the credit he received once and rightfully deserves to receive again.
4: The man he's talking about there, Clyde Tombaugh, discovered Pluto in 1930. Paul Byrne, Associate Professor of Earth and Planetary Science at Washington University, has been speaking to my colleague Nick Robinson.
15: A lot of us grew up thinking there were nine planets, but in the last 20 years or so, we've learned that there's actually probably a lot more worlds about Pluto's size way out in the dark, way past Neptune. And so in 2006, the International Astronomical Union, which is the international group of astronomers who are tasked with deciding what we call things, held a vote. And that vote was to determine whether they would include all those other worlds as planets or whether there would be a need to come up with a new term to declassify, if you like, Pluto from a planet and call it a dwarf planet, including all these other worlds as well. And the vote was contentious, but it passed. And since 2006, we now have technically eight planets and a whole pile, an uncounted number of dwarf planets.
16: Now, you can imagine for teaching young children in particular, well, maybe me as well, actually dealing with hundreds of planets would have been a bit of a struggle, much easier to deal with eight or nine. But technically, what is the measurement that's being made to decide that Pluto is or isn't a planet? What's the test?
15: So there were three criteria that the International Astronomical Union settled on in this very contentious vote 20 years ago. One, it has to orbit the sun, which I'll say, by the way, is a problem for all the 6,000 planets we've identified around other stars that technically don't orbit the sun. So through this technical definition, those things don't count as planets, even though we all recognize they do. So that's one problem. The second requirement is that they have to have been big enough for gravity to pull themselves into a round ball. So that way we don't count things like asteroids, which are often shaped like bananas and peanuts. Mm. And the third criterion is that they must have cleared their orbit. That means that they must be the dominant object in terms of mass in the part of space where they orbit. Now, it was this third criterion that got people particularly upset because per that rule, a lot of places that we consider planets don't technically clear their orbit. And to be clear, we only know a few dozen of these worlds out where Pluto is. We suspect there are likely many hundreds more. We just haven't found them with telescopes
16: yet. Now, Paul, forgive me, we can't reinvent the boundaries of space all time, so we're out of time. But in a word, what's your vote? Pluto a planet, yes or no?
15: It's always been a planet, and in my opinion, should continue to be so. And I will say this, there's more than 1,000 kinds of Pokemon. That has not stopped kids learning them. Why should we not have 1,000 planets?
4: That was Professor Paul Byrne. Let's update you now on the hantavirus outbreak on the cruise ship. While we've been on air, the Spanish Health Minister, Monica Garcia, has been speaking to the media, and she says no remaining cases of hantavirus have been detected on board the vessel. She says the ship will dock at the port of Granadilla in Tenerife, despite the president of the Canary Islands earlier saying he opposed the Spanish government's plan to allow the ship to stop there. And it's been confirmed that the particular strain on board the ship can be transmitted from human to human. But the WHO says the risk of transmission is still very low.
17: This is the BBC World Service, exploring health issues, medical breakthroughs and well-being.
18: There's a lot of miscarriages that are happening with the women that are working in the landfill. We also know the facts behind what we are breathing and interacting with every day of our lives in plastic.
19: A baby, for instance, will need 2,520 diapers annually. Not every family can afford that. So it is creating a health burden.
20: The patient swallows the capsule and out comes the drug, but also comes out an antenna.
21: Almost through serendipity, these GLP-1 drugs are, you know, showing us that they reduce risk of addiction across different substances.
22: The one thing that all the superagers had in common was a little bit on the extroverted side and also highly valuing social relationships.
17: Health and well-being from the BBC World Service.
23: Coming up on Business Daily, we're looking at the role of AI in the job search. New figures suggest that hiring is down across rich nations as artificial intelligence makes job hunting an ever more fraught process, both for recruiters and applicants. Experts speak of a kind of AI arms race with fake resumes and brutal filtering systems. Is AI really the modern recruiter's friend?
24: BBC News with Danielle Yawovetska. The Prime Minister of Pakistan, a key mediator between Iran and the US, has said there's momentum in negotiations on a deal to end the war. In a post on social media, Shehbaz Sharif praised President Trump for pausing the military escort of commercial ships through the Strait of Hormuz, which only began on Monday. The Lebanese National News Agency says that six people have been killed in the latest wave of Israeli airstrikes on eastern and southern areas in the country. Despite a ceasefire that is still nominally in force, the Israeli military has continued to carry out attacks on what it says are Hezbollah targets. Oil prices have fallen and global stock markets have risen following reports that the US and Iran are close to a deal to end the war. Meanwhile, airlines have cut 13,000 flights globally so far this month as jet fuel prices soar. In other news, the World Health Organization says three more people have been evacuated from the cruise ship at the centre of a deadly outbreak of hantavirus. The infected passengers are being taken to the Netherlands for medical care. At least seven suspected cases have been identified. Three people have died. Scientists say a massive wave that swept through a narrow Alaskan fjord last year is the second largest ever recorded. They warn it was only the early morning timing of the event that spared nearby tourist ships. Such waves, known as mega tsunamis, are caused by landslides crashing into water. President Zelensky of Ukraine says Russia has decided to reject efforts to stop fighting by launching drone attacks on several cities in Ukraine, which had called a unilateral ceasefire. German police have raided the homes of more than 35 people suspected of involvement in far-right criminal groups. The targeted individuals are suspected of organising violence through social media. The youngest suspect is 16 years old. BBC News.
23: Hi there, I'm Ed Butler. Welcome to Business Daily on the BBC World Service, where today we're going to be engaging in what you might call a double take, exploring different perspectives surrounding one major issue. Today, our theme is AI. Sure, we know that artificial intelligence is irreversibly changing the world of work. Jobs are going to disappear, other jobs will be created. But today I'm looking to understand how AI is disrupting recruitment specifically, because from what you'll hear soon, the experience for job seekers has become pretty bleak. Is AI helping the job search? That's Business Daily from the BBC. Yes, today I'm going to be looking at all of these subjects around AI and specifically recruitment, and I'll do it in the company of Daniel Chait. He's a CEO and co-founder of Greenhouse, a recruitment AI software firm that helps companies in the US hire the right people. Hello there, Daniel. How are you doing today?
25: Hi, Ed. Great to be here.
23: And Professor Elizabeth Keelan from King's College London. She's with us too. She's studied developer bias in AI software tools. Hello, Elizabeth.
0: Hello, how are you doing?
1: Very good indeed. Thank you both for being with us. Let's get into this. Some numbers. Did you know the unemployment rate for US college graduates has soared to 5.6% at the end of last year? This according to the Federal Reserve Bank of New York. That's outstripping the general unemployment rate by some margin. There are other red flags as well. Within the past year in the UK, the big four accountancy firms, who usually hire a lot of graduates, they've cut their recruitment of graduates by as much as 44%. In both cases, AI seems to be the key in terms of the reduction of hires. It's a reality facing graduates around the world, of course. Karina is Ukrainian, but she's completing her master's in governance in Cardiff in the UK. She's already had work experience at the United Nations, but she's been rejected, she says, for hundreds of job roles in the UK.
2: I've been looking for a job since the end of February, and by this point I applied for more than 400 jobs and I had 5 interviews with AI. And this is the most confusing part, because sometimes I don't even hear the answer back and I feel like AI filters me out and a real person is not even being able to look at my CV.
1: Professor Keelan, does that ring a bell with you? This is a woman who, she's speaking to nothing but bots when she's going through the application process.
3: Yeah, I think that's a very common experience. And certainly the students that I teach report that many of the interviews that they have are effectively with a machine, right? So when they're asked automated questions. However, I always remind my students that it's not automatically that the AI assesses them without human input. Very often these interviews are assessed by humans. People, right, assessors who actually are trained to help candidates shine. But I totally get the sentiment that it's not only that AI is going to take your job, it's also going to not select you for a job.
1: Yeah, indeed. And it feels depersonalized, doesn't it? I guess that must be demotivating for a lot of applicants. Karina is not an isolated case. The BBC's also heard from other job hunters struggling to get past AI gatekeepers.
5: Companies like to use AI agents as a form of speeding through job applications and looking at candidates and reviewing whether they're likely to fit the company or not. Although from a corporate sense, it might feel amazing, but for us graduates on the other side of the process, it's not really encouraging, especially when you go through that process, typing out your motivations for the job and things like that, just to see at the end, like, A, your application will be under review by the likes of bots.
1: That is another UK job seeker. Bots, he says, basically scouting and screening him out every time he goes through the application process. Daniel Chait, listening to that, you work with AI tools to help companies. Are UK graduate experiences unique? Are you seeing that in the States as well?
25: Yeah, look, I think these trends are common across the globe in many different hiring markets, even going back to 2020 when the sort of move to online and remote work happened. All of a sudden, everybody went from being able to apply to just a few jobs, in their local area that they could commute to being eligible for potentially millions of jobs, anywhere. And so application volume started to go up. And then with the end of the zero interest rate environment in late 2022, application volume skyrocketed even more. At Greenhouse, our customers collectively collect about 22 million job applications every month. So we see lots of hiring data. And what we've seen is that over the last several years, applications per recruiter are up over 400%. Mm. And that's even before AI gets into the picture. So there's a lot of trends in the hiring market that almost predate AI that have made it really hard to find a job.
1: Is it before AI? I mean, I'm interested because I was seeing similar numbers, 11,000 job applications made every minute on LinkedIn. It's not just recruiters, of course, using lots of AI tools to screen applicants, but it's the applicants themselves using ChatGPT or whatever AI tool they have at their disposal to grapeshot the entire market with applications all over the place using AI to kind of manufacture an application.
25: Yeah, we've referred to it at Greenhouse as the AI doom loop, which is that, everybody's using AI to solve their own challenges. Candidates are trying to get jobs. And so as the market moves against them, they use AI, as you say, using ChatGPT and other type of tools to sort of automatically apply to more and more jobs, kind of spray and pray. Well, that fills up everybody's hiring pipelines with more and more applications. And so companies then in turn are using AI to try to filter it down automatically and get through all that noise and find the real applicants they need to hire, which in turn makes it less likely to be seen by a person. And so candidates send out more and more auto applications, and so the cycle goes. And so each side is kind of using AI to solve what they see as their own problem. But in doing so, the more AI that's been used, the worse the problems have become for both. It's really a bad situation.
1: A doom loop, Elizabeth. It wasn't supposed to be like this. AI was supposed to be making everything better and more efficient, wasn't it?
3: Well, and it clearly is helping with that, right? So as a candidate, you try to maximize your opportunities. So, you know, now you have the opportunity to also use AI to make your answers better and make it resonate with what the employer wants. So obviously candidates are going to use that, and that is met by employers who want to hire the best fitting candidates. And obviously with that comes, you know, the challenge of how to select them, how to find them.
1: Yeah, but I mean, in a sense, isn't that just from an employer's point of view? I'm going to put this kind of more brutally. It's kind of lying. I mean, people are just using technology to manufacture what looks like a very gorgeous, glossy and perfect application. It's not real. It's not really them. And obviously, the employer wants that because that's the person they want to hire. So consequently, the system has actually made things worse. It's made things worse both from the employer's perspective and from the applicant's perspective.
3: Yeah, the candidates are playing the system. They're gaming it like you would do as a rational actor in the market. And I know that employers very often see that as cheating because they want to hire people with certain skills and characteristics. And what they get is instead a generic AI-generated response, right? And I don't think that serves anybody. And I think it's purely a function of the volume that we see at the moment.
25: And look, I want to be really clear. The job seekers aren't the bad guys here. The stories that we heard earlier in this piece are very real. I mean, people are trying to get jobs. And, you know, even as it's gotten easier and easier to apply to jobs, it's harder than ever to get a job. And so they're trying what they can and they're using the tools that they have. And I don't necessarily blame people for sending out lots of job applications. I think when you get into these questions that you're asking about, like if people are using AI to tailor their resume to the job or to help them answer interview questions, now you get into these really sticky situations of like, what's actually okay? And I think from job seekers' perspective, what they're saying is, look, if you hire me into today's workforce, you're expecting me to use AI. You want people that are going to be fluent in these tools. And by the way, you as a company are using AI to post job descriptions and to help interview candidates and automate lots of your processes. Why is it okay for you to use AI, but for me as a job seeker not to? And I think the truth is the rules about what you are and aren't allowed to do at various parts of the job seeking process are very unclear and they're changing constantly. So it's easy to point the finger and say, oh, they're cheating on a job interview. And surely that happens. But I think the real issue is, how is it that companies are able to identify the skills that they need for tomorrow's workforce, which is absolutely AI enabled, without having job seekers use AI at all? It's not clear.
1: Professor Keenan, just quick word. I mean, you looking at biases within AI, how is that working? What have you seen?
3: I think that's partly what we also heard, you know, before in the responses from the candidates. You know, they're being filtered out and they don't really know why. So it could be, for instance, that these people have an accent and the, you know, model, the AI system has been trained in a way not to recognize these accents, right? So for them, the error quote is going to be higher and they're less likely to progress forward.
1: Because AI is hearing them speak bad English, it thinks.
3: No, it's not the bad English. It's just that trained on a specific form of English, which might be American English, or it might be, you know, a certain form of British English that these machines are being trained on. And once you have an accent, the machine is less able to understand you, and then you have more errors in your data. And that's not necessarily, you know, a problem in itself if you have trained the system very well, right? Mm. So you can deal with that, and you can ensure that candidates still get through.
1: You're listening to Business Daily on the BBC World Service. My name's Ed Butler. In today's programme, we are looking at job recruitment and whether AI is helping or hurting. Let me turn to Daniel again now. We've heard some of the problems so far. I mean, how do you see the solution to that? I mean, what Elizabeth, for instance, just spoke about, the idea of a kind of black box within AI that could be basically driving prejudice or bias in some way.
25: Yeah, you know, I don't disagree with anything that Elizabeth pointed out, but I think there's a way to look at those similar facts and point to a very optimistic vision of the future for AI. First of all, decision making.

0: bias in hiring as long as there's been hiring. And secondly, the complaint that job seekers are lacking transparency, they never hear back, they get ghosted. These have been happening for decades. You can look at any candidate experience survey for the last 3 decades, and they all show the number one complaint that job seekers have is they never hear back and they never get any reasons. And so these things, again, they all predate AI. And I think the challenge and the opportunity that AI presents is, are we going to magnify the same problems that human recruitment has been having forever? Or are we going to consciously design AI to overcome those problems and think differently? And I think that's where the opportunity lies to say, well, hang on a second. If you take the interview that we played at the beginning of this segment, the candidate that's being interviewed by an AI instead of by a person, chances are that they wouldn't have gotten an interview at all because most jobs today have hundreds or thousands of applicants for one open spot, which means you've got a very, very small chance of having a conversation at all. But if everyone can have a conversation with a company because they're able to automate those initial screening calls, you can eliminate entire categories of bias because the very idea of who qualifies at all for an interview simply goes away.
1: Is this an arms race between applicants and recruiters? I mean, is that how you see it?
0: If you talk to job seekers today, they see the hiring process as a system to beat. They see it as not working for them. And if you talk to companies, you know, they're drowning in resumes and they don't trust, is this really the person that they say they are? Is this really the work that they've claimed on their resume that they've actually done? Like, I agree with you that it's almost a unique time where neither side is happy with how hiring is going. But the way forward is to think about, you know, not just how do we continue to turn the same cycle faster and faster and use AI to, you know, make volumes go up and the experience go down, but rather this is an opportunity for us to pause and reimagine the process altogether in ways that I think can be a lot more human and can bring a lot more trust.
1: Professor Keelan, do you imagine a more human system? Is there an opportunity here?
2: I think what people perceive as a lack of human system is effectively, you know, making the human in the design process invisible, right? So that kind of echoes the question of, you know, should we bring humans back in? Would it change if suddenly humans would start to interview? And yes, as Daniel has said, our, you know, human recruiters, interviewers are biased too. But similarly, you know, the systems themselves, you know, are biased, you know, in many different ways that are very hard to spot, right? And very often, we also need to consider that these systems are not kind of neutral. They are not built outside of human interference. They're already built by humans, that people designed those systems, people are involved in evaluating and making those judgments stick.
1: Daniel, I have been reading several companies talking about this problem. On the one hand, as you say, they're drowning in resumes firing at them. They're probably feeling a bit demoralized. And I'm wondering what the companies themselves are doing in response. I mean, obviously, more human interviewing processes, perhaps more surprise. I don't know if there's such a thing as an AI-proof screening process anymore because AI is very sophisticated.
0: Leading companies are thinking about how do they do AI-proof hiring. And so I'll give you an example that we've done at Greenhouse, where historically we relied on lots of case studies, which was, you know, the best science in hiring told us was the best way to identify whether the person had the skills to do the job. But increasingly, if you send somebody some work to do at home, whether it's a case study or some other problem, you know, they're going to use AI and you're not really going to understand who they are. So we've shifted that process to be much more of a, you can use AI ahead of time. We'll send you the case study and you should use AI to help you prepare and research. And then you get on live. We're going to do some collaborative work together as part of that interview. And so we really get a sense of who you are and how you think. And so companies are very much re-examining the hiring process to figure out how can you crack open who that person is and understand them best and let them show you who they are.
1: I mean, if you're a small to medium-sized firm saying to themselves, look, it's not working. I am getting bombarded with basically fake resumes, which I don't trust. I can't sift through all of this noise to get to the real applicants here. Maybe I should just return to, I don't know, good old-fashioned nepotism and ask my best friend if they know anyone who would like a job. Because actually, I might actually save myself an awful lot of time and get to the best person. In other words, this arms race might force people to completely drop the system and just go back to something very, very simple.
2: I would hope that this is not a solution to the crisis that we're seeing, you know, returning to a world of nepotism and getting a job because of who you know rather than what you know, because we have seen over many decades, that, you know, the quality of results improve vastly if we have more talented individuals who earn those posts. And we know that, you know, nepotism is rarely producing those systems. So instead, let's think about how can we encourage candidates

0: to shine, right? And we see that in our classrooms where, you know, students are AI first and certain things, you know, AI can do fantastically for them. But we increasingly get them to work together, to collaborate.
1: Daniel, quick word of advice. You're an applicant going for a job now, maybe a graduate applicant. What's your general tip to them?
2: Yeah, I think there's a lot of temptation to sort of spray and pray. You buy one of these tools and it promises you to use AI to automatically apply to thousands of jobs on your behalf. Generally speaking, our data shows that doesn't work. And what does work is good old-fashioned networking, research, personalization. Spend time getting to know the companies you want to work at. Find out what's important to them. Write compelling notes and emails. And then, unfortunately, the state of the market means it's a lot of hard work. You have to do a lot of those in order to get ahead. But that's by far the best approach.
1: Professor Keelan?
0: If you think about it very carefully, graduates have very limited experience. That's the only experience they have of the job market, right? So we need to ensure that they keep engaged and really pick the jobs where they can shine rather than going for everything.
1: Okay, we'll leave it there. Thank you both very much indeed. We've been looking at AI and the recruitment process. I hope you enjoyed it. My thanks to Professor Elizabeth Keelan from King's College London, to Daniel Chait, the CEO and co-founder of Greenhouse, a recruitment AI software firm in the US. To both of you and to my listeners out there, thanks all for listening. We'll be back soon with another edition of Business Daily. Take care.
3: This is Witness History on the BBC World Service. On the 12th of August, 1990, the world's most complete skeleton of a Tyrannosaurus rex was discovered in South Dakota. In 2015, Dina Newman spoke to one of the team involved in the landmark discovery.
4: Since I was a young child, I loved collecting fossils. And, of course, I never thought that I would be able to actually collect a Tyrannosaurus rex. That's like the dream of every child who loves dinosaurs.
5: Peter Larson is the founder of the Black Hills Institute, one of the biggest commercial exporters of fossils in the United States. He is based in South Dakota, which, due to its unique geology, is rich in fossils. Peter and his small team strike deals with private landowners, and they sell fossils they find on private land to museums and collectors all over the world. Peter will never forget the day his colleague Sue Hendrickson showed him two bone fragments she'd found on a nearby ranch on an Indian reservation.
4: It was from a very, very large vertebra, and it was filled with this honeycomb pattern. And the only animal with a vertebra that size would be Tyrannosaurus rex. So, of course, I got very excited because we'd never collected a Tyrannosaurus rex before, and I asked her if there was more there, and she said there's lots more. And so we ran the 2 miles back to where she had found it.
5: Breathless in the August heat, they slowly made their way up the cliff. Below them was a vast area.

0: articulated vertebrae just poking out of the ground. I was absolutely sure that that was going to be, you know, a complete T-Rex because there was so much bone exposed on the surface there.
1: For the next 17 days, Peter and Sue stayed right there on the cliff digging. Peter knew they were about to make history, so they filmed every stage of their laborious excavation.
0: We went 30 feet up above where the bones were coming out of the ground and started digging 30 feet above, knowing that a T-Rex is going to be about 40 feet long if it's stretched out. This one shouldn't be stretched out, but we needed to get back into that cliff face enough, too. And that's a lot of rock to move. We did that all by hand.
1: Once they finally got to the skeleton, the challenge was to stop the bone fragments from breaking up once they're removed from the earth. To do that, they applied a special consolidant to the bones. And finally, they mapped the position of the fossil on paper.
0: I actually laid these long strips of paper out on the surface of the fossil and mapped the position of each of the bones. That's important to try to understand the series of events that led that fossil to be preserved that way.
1: As work went on, Peter and his team pieced together the story of the dinosaur. It was female, 66 million years old, and they called her Sue.
0: It's almost, this is going to sound kind of weird, but it's almost like a religious experience for me to have the privilege to unearth something like this. This is not just a pile of bones. This was an individual animal that lived. She was this life form that was on this planet that occupied the same space that we were occupying while we were collecting her. She stood right there and died right there. If you don't get that, you know, I don't think you should be digging dinosaurs.
1: The Native American landowner, too, seemed excited about their amazing discovery.
0: He was very happy that we had found the T-Rex. We paid him $5,000 for the skeleton.
2: But you must have understood at the time that this T-Rex was worth much, much more than $5,000.
0: No, well, not really. No one had ever paid that kind of money for a dinosaur before.
1: In any case, Peter insists they never looked at Sue commercially.
0: We have a museum in Hill City, South Dakota, and we wanted something spectacular for that museum. And this, of course, fit the bill. What could be better than the largest and most complete Tyrannosaurus Rex skeleton that's ever been discovered? So, and it was going to put us on the map as a major museum. And everybody in the town was excited that it would bring more visitors to Hill City. And they would buy gasoline in Hill City, and they would shop at the grocery store, and they would stay in the motels. And the entire town was just ecstatic that this dinosaur was going to be there.
1: Initially, Sue the dinosaur stayed at the Black Hills Institute, while researchers took the opportunity to learn more about her violent death.
0: We found actually parts of a couple of other T-Rexes with her. You could see that the bones were broken when they were very fresh. Perhaps there were two family groups together that came together, and whether they were fighting over territory or fighting over a carcass, we don't know. But we do know that she and this other one were killed by other T-Rexes.
1: But as the news spread of their extraordinary discovery, several legal objections were raised by the landowner, by the government, and by some in the academic community. Finally, in May 1992, Peter got the knock on the door.
0: Two FBI agents said that we were hiding this dinosaur on our premises, which was ridiculous because even in the back room where she was being prepared, we had a little guest book, and more than 2,000 people had signed that guest book.
1: Despite Peter's indignation, the T-Rex's legal status was ambiguous. The landowner had changed his mind about the deal he had struck with the Black Hills Institute. Meanwhile, his land was in government trust, and the government objected to a private fossil collector prospecting on its property. So Sue the T-Rex was confiscated, despite noisy protests from Hill City residents supporting Peter and his institute. Peter was charged with numerous offenses to do with his trading in fossils in the USA and abroad. He was jailed for 2 years for two offenses related to carrying foreign currency. Neither of his convictions was linked to Sue the T-Rex. But the judge decided that the fossil belonged to the landowner. Eventually, the T-Rex was auctioned off for a staggering $8.6 $1 million, making her the most valuable dinosaur.

0: in the world.
1: We had a friend who had offered to try to buy her back for us, and he had actually bid $1.2 million or something like that, which was beyond what he had, his accountant told him he could do. When he was outbid, I was sad, and then as the bidding went up and up, I became more happy about it. I thought, you know, that's really good, because it shows that fossils really do have value. And that it also showed what a good job that my team of preparators and collectors had done. And it was, you know, you guys did a really good job.
0: To everyone's relief, Sue the T-Rex was purchased by the Field Museum of Natural History in Chicago. Most academics would have hated to see her disappear into a private collection. Some scientists object to any commercial fossil collecting and trading, but Peter Larson remains unapologetic about his business. He points out that museums would not be able to survive without private prospectors.
1: Museums these days do not have field crews that can do this. They don't have people who can mount fossils. People I know think it's immoral to sell a fossil, but sorry, that's the way the world works. To prepare, to clean, to mount, and all of this, a T-Rex takes about 25,000 hours of work. If we had not collected Sue by now, but the rate of erosion on that cliff face, the pelvis, which was protecting the skull, would have been completely eroded away, and the whole front of her face would be gone. Would be completely gone.
0: After his release from prison, Peter Larson completed his PhD in paleontology. He still lives in Hill City, South Dakota, and still runs the Black Hills Institute. Researcher Sue Hendrickson, who found Sue the dinosaur, now lives on an island off the coast of Honduras. Sue the T-Rex, the most complete T-Rex skeleton in the world, is on display at the Field Museum of Natural History in Chicago.
2: Peter Larson spoke to Dina Newman in 2015 for Witness History.
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4: 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A new exhibition celebrates the vigour and dynamism of her work.
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0: ABC News with David Rowlands. One expert says the Australian government has little choice but to allow some women and children linked to former Islamic State fighters to return because they are Australian citizens. The four women, along with nine children and grandchildren, left Syria's Al-Raj refugee camp last month and are expected to arrive tomorrow night using Australian passports. The federal police says that some will be arrested and charged, while others will remain under investigation. Lowy Institute research fellow Dr. Roger Shanahan says the government had limited options in allowing this cohort to return.
1: Essentially, if they have the travel documents and they have a means of exiting of the country in which they're in, then they have a right and ability to return to Australia. As far as we know, it's a one-way travel document, so they're able to come back to Australia, but it doesn't mean that they can leave once they're here or go anywhere else.
0: US President Donald Trump says the military operation against Iran will end if Iran agrees to a proposal. But if they don't, bombing will resume. Jono Wakeley has more.
2: Taking to social media, the US president says if Iran agrees to give, quote, what has been agreed to, Operation Epic Fury will be at an end, and the Strait of Hormuz would be open to all traffic, including Iranian shipments. US media is reporting that Washington is awaiting a response from Iran on a 14-point, one-page memorandum of understanding that would formally end the war, unblock shipping in the Strait, and put a pause on Iranian nuclear enrichment. It comes after Donald Trump paused a three-day-old naval mission to escort ships out of the strait, citing progress in peace talks. Iran is yet to comment on the proposal.
0: First Nations peak body SNAKE is calling for an urgent investigation into what it says is the leaking of confidential child protection information involving Kumanjai Little Baby. Felicity James reports.
3: SNAKE's chief executive, Catherine Little, says she was horrified to read details in national media today referring to confidential information about Kumanjai Little Baby and her family. In a statement this afternoon, she says the release of this information has only served to demonise a mother trying to keep herself and her children safe. She says while she's pleased to see the Northern Territory's Child Protection Minister, Robin Carl, asking questions about the actions of workers in her department, she urges her to also investigate any leaking of confidential child protection information.
0: A North Queensland jury has retired to consider its verdict in the Townsville trial of a Greyhound bus driver who was charged over a triple fatal Bruce Highway crash. Chloe Shimicki has the story.
4: After 4 days of evidence followed by closing arguments, Judge Anthony Rafter today gave the jury directions on how to weigh up the evidence in the trial of Peter Jason Cave. The 53-year-old pleaded not guilty to dangerous operation of a vehicle causing death following a fatal crash near Bowen in 2024. Judge Rafter told jurors that to find Mr. Cave guilty, the prosecution had to prove that he was fatigued, knew he was fatigued, and failed to manage his fatigue before the bus drifted into the lane of oncoming traffic, hitting a caravan.
0: A Victorian court has heard that a school principal has been too traumatised to return to work after being attacked by a knife-wielding teacher last year. Christian Silver has the details.
5: Keysborough Secondary College Principal Aaron Sykes hasn't come back to work for 6 months after he was ambushed in his office. The Magistrates Court heard the principal suffered injuries to his face and arm after teacher Kim Ramchin twice pinned him to the ground and tried to stab him with knives. The attack was halted when other teachers intervened. At the time, Ramchin had undiagnosed mental health issues, personal problems, and had learned his teaching contract wasn't being renewed. Today, he pleaded guilty to assault and intentionally causing injury. He'll be sentenced on Monday.
0: In sport, PNG Chiefs recruit Alex Johnston says the atmosphere will be crazy when the club plays its first home game in the NRL in 2028. The NRL's all-time leading try scorer Johnston has officially signed with the club on a one-year deal for its maiden season. The Papua New Guinean international says the players will experience something special when the Chiefs play in front of their home fans.
6: The first game, it'll be crazy, man. My first experience playing over there was nuts as a Kumul. And yeah, to have an actual NRL side that's, you know, the PNG Chiefs, I can only imagine it will be that and more.
0: This is ABC News.

0: You're listening to ABC News Radio. Stay with us throughout the night for bulletins around the clock. In the meantime, we take you back to our broadcast partners in London at the BBC.
1: How often do you check the weather?
2: Like every single day.
1: Really?
2: So I can check if I can dry the laundry outside or not.
1: I don't check it enough. I often am in a t-shirt when it's raining, or I'll be in a big coat when it's sunny.
2: Well, it's more important than that. Getting the forecast right is vital for people's jobs and even lives.
1: Yeah, especially as extreme weather is becoming more common as a result of climate change. That's why we were keen to chat to one of the BBC's best-known weather forecasters. We asked him about the difference between climate change and the weather, and if his job is going to be harder in a warmer world.
2: From the BBC World Service, I'm Greg Jackson.
1: And I'm Jordan Dunbar.
2: Our guest today is Matt Taylor, lead weather forecaster at the BBC, and I'd say one of the UK's most recognisable forecasters. Welcome, Matt. Thanks so much.
3: Thank you very much for having me. Pleasure to be here.
1: Matt, my question is, you've been doing this for 20 years. Weather presenters are quite famous for getting themselves into sticky situations,
3: into pickles,
1: because you broadcast from farms and beside the sea. What's your favourite story from the last 20 years of presenting the weather?
3: Ooh, I think I've broadcast from just about everywhere now. One of my favourites, which is not one of the sticky stories, was actually broadcasting a meeting, David Attenborough. I was doing outside broadcast at a London wetland centre. He was there to promote the big butterfly count. He was there to be interviewed as well. I did my forecast, he was sitting, and I was really conscious while I was doing my forecast on air, because we do work without scripts. I have to remember so much, many facts, just straight into the camera. But I was very conscious. All of a sudden, he'd swiveled round and his eyes were on me. And the second I finished, he stood up and applauded and said, "Well done, that was amazing." And
2: so it
3: was
2: like, "Oh, that's so nice."
3: Amazing. Such a renowned broadcaster, such as David Attenborough, saying that was just my moment made,
1: yeah.
3: My career made.
1: Matt, what is the difference between weather and climate?
3: They're intrinsically linked. Your weather is essentially what is happening to you day in, day out. So is it raining, snowy, is it sunny, is it warm, is it cold, is it windy? That is your day-to-day weather. So it's what's impacting you on a day-to-day basis, what you plan around, what you plan your day around, what you're wearing, where you're going to go. Climate takes the sort of broader look, and not just in day-to-day details. You have to average what is happening with your weather over decades. Generally, we think about 30 years, and then instead of saying, is it raining, is it snowy, is it sunny, you then look at, is it a warm climate, a cold climate, is it a wet climate or a dry climate? Those basically four essentials. And then by clumping it together into those decades, you can then compare how things change. Because weather, as you well know, especially here in the UK, can not only just change day to day, it changes from hour to hour. And so you have to look at it over a wider period to be able to see, are there bigger changes taking place? Are we now warmer than we were, say, 30, 40, 50 years ago? Is it wetter than it was 30, 40, 50 years ago? Is it drier? What are the chances are we're going to see more of this in the future? And all the global climate models are showing that we are on this warming trend. But in different parts of the world, it is different levels of it. So I think climate change is almost a little victim of its own success from a public perception point of view. When I was growing up, when I went to school, and there's a whole generation, we were taught about global warming.

0: it will warm all the time. But we are talking about global warming. The globe is warming, but on a more local level, what we're seeing is the climate change. Some getting hotter quicker than others. Some are getting wetter quicker than others. Some are actually getting drier than others. And so that's why climate change is a bit more of a encompassing term, a bit more of an understandable one than, say, perhaps global warming is. Kind of gives a slight misconception that wherever you are, you'll be seeing the temperature rise day on, day off.
1: And why is the climate getting wetter in some places and drier in others because of climate change?
0: It's down to how weather patterns are changing around the world. When we look at a planet that's warming, an atmosphere that's warming, the warmer the atmosphere is, the more moisture it holds. And so some areas where you saw rainfall previously, actually that rainfall is getting more intense. The best way I can sort of describe it, if you think of a bathroom, same bathroom, running the tap, same temperature comes out. If it is running in a sort of cold bathroom in the winter, you see the condensation form very quickly. And so the moisture starts to drip down the walls. If that bathroom is much warmer, there is more moisture going into the bathroom. And so it's longer before you start to see condensation. And then when it does come down the walls, there's a lot more water coming out. So it's the same sort of thing when we're talking about rain clouds. The warmer the atmosphere, the more moisture there is, the bigger those rain clouds will be, and the heavier the rain will be that comes from it.
1: I think the other confusing thing about this is that climate change influences the weather that people experience day to day. So can we just talk a little bit about how that happens and why?
0: It does. As I said, they're both intrinsically linked. One influences the other, and it's almost like a full circle, isn't it? So if you have got climate change, there'll be parts of the world where it will influence on a day-to-day basis whether, when you see extremes in temperature, when it gets hot, actually, your hot days could be hotter and more likely hotter than they were before. Your wet days could actually be much wetter than they were before. So your day-to-day still has the same variability and will always still have that same variability, but you could be seeing more extremes in what you see from day-to-day. And it could also mean, and what a lot of places are seeing is, the colder days are less, fewer frosts, less snowfall. And this is the complicated thing about trying to convey it. There will be parts of the world where before they were quite cold, and so you get snow. But if you warm them up a little bit, you think the atmosphere is going to hold a bit more moisture, the clouds are going to have that little bit more in the way of moisture to them. Snowfall could actually get heavier at times. So I think this is what causes a lot of confusion. But yeah, as the climate changes, it will influence your day-to-day weather.
1: Yeah, and you see in the Intergovernmental Panel reports on climate change that, you know, lots of extreme weather is going to become either more extreme or more common as well.
0: Yes.
1: Yeah.
0: It will do. If you had a little graph where you have your cold and warm extremes, your average in the middle, basically what it's doing is moving everything a little bit up. And so your hot extremes, a little bit hotter. Your cold extremes, a little bit warmer, not as cold as it was. And your average increases as well.
2: You mentioned there that snowy places could actually get even more snow. Why would, in a warming world, we get more cold spells in certain places?
0: You don't necessarily get more cold spells. The general theme is you will get fewer cold spells, but you've got to remember our atmosphere is still very, very volatile. If we change weather patterns, and we can see that in the UK, across Europe, North America, you can still get surges of Arctic air. And actually, if you're pushing more warm air into the Arctic, some of the cold air that was in place there can move out. But what you'll notice now is that we have fewer frosts every winter than we did in the 80s. We have less snowfall than we did. But it doesn't mean that when snow falls, it won't be impactful and it won't be heavy and have a bigger impact on our lives, but just less often.
2: Okay, so then it's better to think of it as the climate changing than simply warming.
0: Yes, warming globally, but actually on your local level, your climate is changing. And that doesn't mean it warms every single day. It just means actually where it does warm, it warms more, or where it gets wet, it gets wetter. So it's a changing climate that can still have its cold spells, can still have its dry spells, but it doesn't mean you warm every single month after each other.
1: Mm. Do you ever make the link between climate change and weather in your reporting?
0: We do. We do more so than ever before, in that we will try, if the

0: There's some big world event. We can say this is unusual. This is not what we're normally seeing. Climate change has had a footprint on that. It's very difficult, always has been in the past, to intrinsically link climate change to specific events because the studies weren't there. You weren't able to do it. And what we're finding now is that when you get more of these, it's easier to say on air that actually this isn't normal for the time of year. We still only have a fixed duration as weather presenters. We still got to get the forecast across, but it's very important to us now just to give a bit of wider context that people understand, actually, is this normal for where we live? Is this extreme? Are we going to see more of this? So 10 years ago, you could be waiting several months before you saw whether climate change had a fingerprint on a specific event, which already had gone out of people's mind. But these days, you're talking, some attribution studies can be done within days or a week or so of an event taking place. And it's done by almost running two models next to each other, one in which we've had that influence, and you take out the human influence of climate change in the other model, and you run them to work out actually what is the probability of that happening. Was it more likely, less likely? Has a weather event been more intense because of human influence? So these modelling techniques, attribution studies, have come on leaps and bounds much, much quicker and help us to convey to the audience of what is normal and what is not and why something has happened. Everybody wants to know why something has happened, the curiosity of people.
1: I was going to say, do people appreciate the fact that you're linking climate change, or do they take an opposite or opposing view?
0: You get both views. Like everything, I think social media has been a big driver. You get very polarised views. There are some who will still go out of their way to deny anything has happened, anything's changed. This is despite the fact that the overwhelming majority of scientists agree our world is warming and it's because of the influence we've had. But also, I get messages of people who want me to mention every single weather event saying, well, you haven't mentioned that it's a warm day. This is wrong. But actually, you have to find that middle ground of what is backed up by science, and also trying to remind people that we've always had extremes, but also just trying to guide people to what extremes are sort of normal extremes and what aren't.
1: Do you find that personally quite hard? Because sometimes it's not happening. It can be quite a personal attack, I find.
0: Oh, it's hugely personal, quite often. I suppose the biggest one was when we hit 40 degrees in the UK.
2: It is Britain's hottest day ever. The UK record temperature was broken today, even before lunchtime.
3: Indeed, an historical and fairly sobering day, I think, for UK climate today. Let me just put it all into a little bit of context to begin with. First thing this morning, these were how the temperatures record stood in the UK, the daytime temperature and the nighttime temperature. What is most significant is not only the number of spots that have gone over that, but also by the degree in which they've gone over it. This morning, let's start with the overnight temperatures.
0: The amount of personal attacks you got off that were quite phenomenal.
4: What were they saying? Why were they attacking you? This was record-breaking weather. It affected everyone. Where I was, there was no electricity because the substation caught fire. It was clearly out of the norm.
0: Well, it had a big impact, and it wasn't just an isolated station. Hundreds of stations across the UK broke records. Some claim it's fiddling with data. It's like, I'm just here to report what has happened. That was my job. And it was there playing out in real time what was happening. But some felt it was some sort of manipulation of data to try and persuade people that climate change was happening rather than, well, no, this is playing out on your front doorstep now. We've never seen this in the UK before. It was highly unlikely. We never thought we'd see this for, even though climate scientists had warned about it, it seemed to occur much earlier than we were prepared for, certainly as presenters. And straight away, it was seen as, you're lying to us.
4: I think I saw people relating it to the 1970s. There had been a heat wave where it had been very, very hot. And people were saying, this isn't new. We had this in the 1970s.
0: Yes.
4: And that was what was confusing.
0: 1976 is the one that everybody sort of harked back to. And that was an incredible summer for terms of heat and duration of heat. We never got to the levels we did, though, in 2022. And this comes back to almost your local view rather than taking a global view of things. If you looked at how temperatures varied compared to normal across the globe, we were in a small little dot where temperatures were unusually high. This time round, this dot of heat expanded much, much bigger, a huge wide area. So even though 76, it was very hot here, globally, it was insignificant compared to what other things were going on in the globe. But this time, you look back at 2022, huge portions of the globe are heated up, and that is the signature of a changing climate. The problem with climate change, people get very wary, very weary, very quickly. The psychology of it is very complicated. People switch off. And I think you have to pick your moments of discussing climate change where it really, really does matter.
1: Try making a weekly programme about climate change.
0: It's very difficult. And there is a whole psychology around climate change in that people don't just want to hear doom and gloom. They want to hear what can be done, how they can help. Are there positives to it in that people are doing stuff that makes a difference? You keep on telling people the doom and gloom story, they will switch off. So you try and pick out the moments where it really does matter. Some people say we overwarn, but actually warning people has saved thousands of lives across the world. You look at just the Philippines. We saw Haiyan, the impact that had to human life when that...
5: That was a cyclone?
0: Cyclone, yes. Mm-hmm. Typhoon Haiyan, which had a huge, huge impact across the Philippines.
6: This could be the most powerful typhoon ever to hit land. From dawn, winds up to 200 miles an hour started to batter the Philippine central islands. In the eastern province of Leyte, the coastal town of Tacloban was swamped by storm surge.
0: Off the back of that, improved modelling, computer modelling, and warning systems meant that the ones we saw last year, the loss of life was minimal compared to that, because we've got better at warning people. We've got better at understanding the impacts that weather can have in various places.
5: We should say, although you're here in London, the BBC, you do the world's weather as well.
0: Oh, we do, yes. So my job can be anything from forecasting for a small county level in somewhere in the United Kingdom, and the next minute I could be broadcasting to somewhere, Vietnam, Australia. I tell you something, though. My world knowledge is brilliant. If you ever want me for a pub quiz...
5: Yeah. A reminder that you're listening to The Climate Question from the BBC World Service. I'm Jordan Dunbar.
7: And I'm Greg Jackson. This week we're asking, what's the difference between the weather and the climate?
5: Matt, is it getting harder for you to forecast the extreme weather as the climate changes? Is that getting more difficult?
0: I wouldn't say it's getting more difficult as such, all because the computer powers change, computer modelling's changed as well. I think it's just the fact that some of the extremes are so extreme, it makes it sometimes difficult to realise, oh, wait a minute, this is even more than even we were expecting. I think the extremes are modelled fairly, fairly well, but I think as we go forward in the future, as computers get quicker, influence of other things, that we might be able to pinpoint areas better than we could do in the past.
1: Yeah, because I remember for one of the hurricanes in the last couple of years that was in the Atlantic and it hit the US, one of the meteorologists forecasting it actually choked up and cried because he was so shocked at how quickly that hurricane had intensified in 24 hours, I think it was.
0: There have been a few occasions of that, and I think that maybe it is the speed of which things can intensify, which sometimes computer models don't quite get. I still think they're doing a fantastic job, and they did a great job in forecasting track direction, but the speed at which some of the hurricanes accelerated, intensified last year were off the scale. And even here in the UK, from this is just me talking about my own experience, we now, I think, see peaks in heat quicker than we used to. When we used to see warm days, it used to build up over several days. It seems to happen in a much shorter space of time, which could be, again, part of this warming climate.
5: And what about the forecast of a few days out, sort of 5 days that we're working on? Is that going to get more difficult? You know, is the accuracy going to go down as climate change continues to have an effect?
0: I think they're always adapting computer models and they're looking at the dynamics, the equations which go into it. So I actually think we will probably increase the accuracy. This is something really for the computer modelers themselves. But you look even now, the accuracy of a 4-day forecast is what a 1-day forecast was 30 years ago.
5: Wow.
0: So the accuracy is increasing. Our perception might change because we've all got these apps on our phones. But actually, when you grind down into the details, the accuracy has increased hugely from what we had just decades ago. And I can't see us really taking a step back from that.
1: Do you not think even in 20, 30 years' time, when our climate might be, you know, 2.5 degrees Celsius warmer than pre-industrial times, that we'll still be able to get that level of accuracy that we do today?
0: I think we will. I think the computer models will adapt with time. We've already seen it. The forecasts for the exceptional heat, which we said a talk about in Canada, which would have been virtually impossible without climate change, the computer models were in the rough ballpark of what we were going to expect. The same too in the UK. Even a week in advance, they were showing up temperatures of over 40 degrees. Maybe one or two forecasts were a little bit more extreme, but still, to forecast a temperature over 40 degrees, I'd never seen it for the UK in the near 30 years that I've been involved in weather.
5: We've talked a lot about how computer models and taking data from the past is so important, as well as all the data you're getting in right now to talk about the weather. Is artificial intelligence going to play a big part then in keeping it accurate?
0: Artificial intelligence is starting to have a play. Artificial intelligence is very good in short-term modelling. And I think AI will have a big part in forecasting those severe events, localised events in the future. And it already is starting to do so. Because it uses less computing power, it can also do it quicker. You can run the computer model more times a day. At the moment, because of the amount of computing power needed in traditional weather models, you only run them 4, 5, maybe 6 times a day. But you could run these many, many, many times over. So in short-term events, they could perhaps pinpoint severe weather much, much quicker and help warning systems than we'd normally see from traditional weather models. When it comes to climate modelling, though, because AI basically learns from the past. Climate's changed from the past, so it would have to have a certain bit of learning from the scientists to help it along. So the physical computer weather models that we have now will still be there doing it. AI probably will be a part of it, though.
5: And there's that tension that always comes with artificial intelligence when we discuss it, which is you have a great benefit here, which could really help the short-term forecasting. Requires loads of electricity. The big data farms uses loads of water. So you've got that trade-off of the pros and the cons, don't you?
0: Indeed. Especially when it comes to weather and climate, it's making sure that you balance them out and make the necessary allowances to try and make them as climate resilient and as green as you can.
1: Matt Taylor, thank you so much for joining us on The Climate Question. Learned a lot today.
0: Been a pleasure. Thank you for having me.
5: Thanks, Matt. And thank you for listening. If you have a question you'd like us to answer, email theclimatequestion@bbc.com.
1: The production team were Ricardo McCarthy, Nick Sindel, Grace Braddock, Melanie Stewart-Smith, Simon Watts and Tom Brignall. I'm Greg Jackson.
5: And I'm Jordan Dunbar. See you next time.

0: This is the BBC World Service, where Zuzana Zarek is investigating Poland's nuclear ambitions.
1: Behind me is a dense forest, but ahead of me, over 300 hectares have been cut down. This area in Lubiatowo-Kopalino, in the north, has been cleared for the country's very first nuclear power plant.
2: Atom.
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1: But the desire to develop is clashing with environmental concerns.
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1: There are many battles that need to be won before true construction can begin.
5: Too many resources have been committed so far. We cannot, you know, take a step back.
1: The stakes are high.
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6: 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I'm Ivana Davidovich with a story of the British soldiers who have been accused of fathering and abandoning children.

0: We follow a team who use DNA databases to track down the missing dads and bring paternity cases to UK courts. We are with Kathy, Yvonne and Peter as they navigate life-changing moments in their search for their identity. World of Secrets, searching for Soldier Dad, after the news.
1: BBC News with Danielle Yawavetska. The Prime Minister of Pakistan, a key mediator between Iran and the US, has said there's momentum in negotiations on a deal to end the war. In a post on social media, Shehbaz Sharif praised President Trump for pausing the military escort of commercial ships through the Strait of Hormuz, which only began on Monday. The Lebanese National News Agency says that six people have been killed in the latest wave of Israeli airstrikes on eastern and southern areas in the country. Despite a ceasefire that is still nominally in force, the Israeli military has continued to carry out attacks on what it says are Hezbollah targets. Oil prices have fallen and global stock markets have risen following reports that the US and Iran are close to a deal to end the war. Meanwhile, airlines have cut 13,000 flights globally so far this month as jet fuel prices soar. The World Health Organization has confirmed an eighth case of hantavirus on board a cruise ship at the centre of a deadly outbreak of the disease. They've also confirmed that it can be transmitted between humans. Three passengers have died. The Spanish government says those remaining on board are asymptomatic. Scientists say a massive wave that swept through a narrow Alaskan fjord last year is the second largest ever recorded. Such waves, known as mega tsunamis, are caused by landslides crashing into water. President Zelensky of Ukraine says Russia has decided to reject efforts to stop fighting by launching drone attacks on several cities in Ukraine, which had called for a unilateral ceasefire. Thailand says it will tighten oversight of tourists' behaviour after a series of incidents involving foreigners caught having sex in public, warning they damaged the country's image. The pledge followed an incident on Monday in Phuket, where a couple was found performing a sexual act in a tuk-tuk in a popular tourist area. BBC World News.
0: This is World of Secrets, the global investigations podcast from the BBC World Service. I'm Ivana Davidovich with Searching for Soldier Dad. Our story is about a pioneering DNA project. And in this third episode, Kathy and Peter, two of the participants in the project, are facing their demons. Before we start, just a warning that this episode contains references to suicide and

0: and her mum Maggie are at one of the clubs on Anuki's main street. It's January 2024, and it's Kathy's 18th birthday.
1: I'll be the one to buy her the first drink. Yeah. And it's all that it.
0: The dance floor is bathed in red light. Green lasers cut through the dark. At the front, the DJ plays the latest Kenyan hits mixed with Nigerian Afrobeats. Everyone is dancing.
1: And she had cocktail. Oh. Very big cocktail.
2: Very big.
0: Waitresses balancing trays of shots thread their way through the crowd.
1: She was well behaved.
3: I'm a nice girl.
2: You're a nice girl.
3: Yeah.
0: Then, at a table right at the back, Maggie spots a group of British soldiers.
1: And I just hold my daughter's hand, and I stop one of them and I say...
0: She marches up to them with Kathy in tow.
3: Yes, she pushed me like this.
0: With a mischievous grin, Maggie points at Kathy and tells them, I've got something that belongs to you.
3: Like, Mom! Then she's like, what? It's true! I'm like,
0: at first, the soldiers look confused.
1: And the guy was like, what? I said, this one.
0: Then they cotton on. They're being teased. Almost everyone in Anuki knows about the children with British fathers. They sit back down at their table, and Kathy and Maggie continue their night.
2: What?
1: She enjoyed herself. Actually, we went home at what time?
3: Like 6 a.m.
1: Yeah.
2: 6 a.m.?
1: Yeah.
2: I love how all these bars and clubs are all open until 6 a.m. Like...
0: I love Maggie's irreverent humour. But this story is tinged with sadness. Even on a day which is meant to be a celebration, she can't escape the spectre of Kathy's missing dad. Beneath her jokes, there's a darkness. Even the sight of British soldiers is enough to remind her of Phil, the man who proposed to her, who wrote all those love letters, who held Kathy when she was 7 months old, and then left with no explanation. Through Kathy's teenage years, his absence has haunted them more than ever. This is World of Secrets, Season 12, Searching for Soldier Dad, a BBC World Service investigation. I'm Ivana Davidovic, a BBC journalist. For the past 2 years, I've been following DNA detectives as they track down the British soldiers who fathered children in Kenya and then disappeared. Episode 3, Ghosts. I want to understand more about Kathy's experience growing up. So we go to her old primary school, where we're warmly welcomed by the principal. Kathy was one of only a few mixed-race people in the school.
4: I did have a couple of bullies, and they did make my life a living hell here. OK, let me show you my favourite spot to cry. the corner there. I'd go and, crouch down and then start crying until I felt better.
0: When Kathy was little, her mum told her that her dad was a soldier who had died. But when she was 10, she found her dad's Facebook profile and realised he was alive. She messaged him. But she got no reply. From this point onwards, every now and again, when she got home from school, she'd send him a message, sharing updates about her life, asking him questions. But the response was always the same. Silence. When Kathy moved up to secondary school, she hoped to leave the bullying behind, but it got worse. Kathy would usually tell her mum everything, but not this.
4: I'd be emotional, I'd be angry a lot, and I just didn't know how to open up to tell her this and this is going on in my life, because she has her own problems.
0: However, there was someone she confided in, her dad. She kept sending messages into the void. By the time Kathy was 15...
4: 5 years of zero communication, one-sided, I was like, I was fed up.
0: The rejection she felt from her father, from the other kids at school, gnawed away at her.
4: Like, I could feel my heart hurting, and I felt like my lungs were on fire, because I felt like screaming, I felt like shouting, I felt angry at everyone, I felt angry at

0: myself, and then with the situation at home and everything else, I eventually learned about like self-harm. I mean, it wasn't exactly pleasurable, but it made the emotional pain physical.
1: By the time of her exams, Kathy felt like her life was closing in on her.
0: That week was a tough week because it was exam week and the bullies and like all that pressure was on my head already.
1: She poured all of her feelings

0: just telling him this happened today, me and mom fought. Let's say someone bullied me or I feel like this. I just mostly try to get him to talk to me by maybe saying something that might trigger him.
1: Kathy's self-harm escalated. But Kathy told her mum nothing. When she was at home, she would go to her room and avoid eye contact. Until one day, she reached for a glass of water and her sleeve edged up. Maggie noticed the scars on her daughter's arm.
2: And I was like, what are you doing? You know, I was shocked.
0: That time when I went home with the scars, Mum did take a picture.
1: Maggie sent the picture to Kathy's dad.
2: I was like, you know, please. You know, I was pleading with him. Help our daughter, she will die. But I never get response.
0: At that time, just because I knew I was talking to a ghost, I just literally poured my heart out. It's like a journal. I was writing a journal, but I was talking to someone who's not there.
1: Ghosts. These absent soldier dads about whom only fragments of information are known. He was a good guy. You look just like him. It's just enough to paint a blurry picture. Now there is a chance to bring these ghosts back to life.
3: I even had a dream one time that he came here. I had that dream with my dad. And in that dream, he told me he loves me. You know, I'm coming for you. But I woke up. I tried to go back to sleep so that I can continue dreaming, but it was not possible.
1: We heard Peter in the last episode talking about his parents meeting in one of Nanyuki's nightclubs. I first speak to him at his grandparents' avocado farm, the golden late evening sun filtering through the leaves. We're here with the lawyers to take a sample of Peter's DNA. He tells me about his childhood.
3: I'm born in the ghetto. I'm like a rat. I'm very intelligent.
1: He often had to get himself out of difficult situations because, as the only mixed-race kid in his neighborhood, he stood out.
3: Because I was the only one in

0: When Peter is in his late 20s, his mom's health deteriorates.
1: When you bring her food, she throw it away. You think she have eaten, but she have thrown it away, you know? So she was finishing herself slowly, slowly, you know?
0: Peter's mom dies just after his 30th birthday. He feels alone. His desperation to find his dad is now overpowering. By this time, Peter says that he has been to the British military base to ask for help 6 times. 2 weeks after his mum's death, he goes to the base again. He asks the same questions and gets the same response. He goes to a nearby bar and he drinks. After he leaves, he feels compelled to go back to the army base. It's pulling him in like a magnet. He gazes up at the 5-meter security fence.
1: I think I have that blood, that military blood for my dad, you know. I'm never scared, you know.
0: Peter starts to climb. The soldiers in the watchtower turn their guns on him. They shout, "Enemy, enemy." But Peter doesn't stop. He shouts back, "How can you shoot me? I'm one of your people." He keeps climbing until the military police pull up on the street below. Then he lets go and drops to the floor.
1: Every time I get such response from someone, I get more strong, you know. The struggles I go through, they make me stronger every day, you know.
0: By the time we meet him, Peter is in a much better place. He now has a 3-year-old son of his own.
1: I will try to do my best and not repeat the mistakes my dad did.
0: He tells me he loves the idea of living in the UK.
1: My blood is British. When I see the British flag somewhere, I always feel something in my... Yeah, I get goosebumps.
0: It's clear that the DNA project is reigniting a hope in him, which he lost many years ago. But I have to ask, how would he feel if things don't go to plan?
2: What if he's found and he just completely refuses to engage? How would that feel for you?
1: Okay, I would feel bad because I still love him. Yeah? And he can change my life if I meet him.
0: Over the 5 days we spend in Nanyuki, the numbers involved in this project snowball. By the time we leave, DNA samples have been collected from 17 people. The oldest is 69. He believes his father was an army officer when Kenya was still a British colony in the 50s. It's clear we're tapping into a pattern that spans decades. And it continues. The youngest is just 18 months old. Those suspicions we encountered on the first day have given way to optimism. There's so much hope, so much possibility. But I can't shake a feeling of nervousness. What if people's fathers are not found and hopes are dashed? And what if this project opens a Pandora's box that no one's prepared for?
3: James, it's Ivana here. I just wondered if you had any news about the DNA results.
0: Back in London, the wait for the DNA results begins. We were told this process would take weeks, but the weeks turn into months. And the participants in Kenya tell me they're feeling restless and impatient. Until...
3: James! Hi, how are you? God, so nice to see you. Last time it was Kenya. Very different.
4: Lovely to meet you.
0: On an unusually sunny March day in London, I meet one of the project's lawyers, James Netto. He's joined by Denise Sindercombe Court. She's the geneticist from King's College London, who was taking the DNA samples in Nanyuki.
3: Feels like it's been ages.
5: It's been so long. It's been so long.
3: We've been waiting.
0: We're in the offices of James's law firm in London, and it has a glorious view overlooking St Paul's Cathedral.
5: Please park yourself here. Got a busy day, yes.
0: The tension in the room is palpable, because today is the day.
6: I was excited as well. As a scientist, I do look at it objectively. So we've got some really interesting results, some surprising results.
0: Denise has been analysing...

0: analysing the DNA samples.
1: Fine. Right. All right, then.
2: Do you want to have a look at what I've put on the PowerPoint?
3: Sure. So which one should we look? Should we look at it now?
0: She's been investigating whether their DNA matches with anyone else who has uploaded their sample to Ancestry's huge database of tens of millions of people.
3: Should we start with...
0: Where she finds a match, she analyses the samples to see how close the relative is. And today, she's going to reveal what she's found to us. But more importantly, to James's clients who are on the phone from Nanyuki.
4: Your connection's a bit wobbly.
0: We call Kenny and Laura Kelvin. He has gathered together several of the participants in his office so James and Denise can talk to them directly.
4: We have a full house here today. Thank you, everyone, for your patience. We've had a lot of work to do going through these DNA results, so thank you very much for waiting. I hope it hasn't been too long. What we're going to do, what we intend to do, is speak to each one of you individually so that we can discuss the DNA results we've now had through.
0: One by one, the participants take the phone. One woman is told that her uncle has been found, and a man is told that he might have a half-brother. These are all close matches. It's amazing to have found any kind of relative. But there's one result, which is a direct hit. This is the news that Denise is most excited to deliver.
5: So we have one case where we're confident. We have the parent and we have his name as well.
4: This is case
5: piece. Who shares...
0: James and his paralegals have assigned each of the cases a letter. On the table in front of him are a dozen folders, one for each case. And case P, the one with a bullseye on the father, is someone we know well.
4: So, Peter, can you hear me properly?
6: Yeah, I can hear you well.
4: Great. I've got some exciting news for you. We have been able to find your dad.
6: Really? That's good.
4: Yeah, we found out who your dad is.
0: His father is a man in his 50s, living in Yorkshire in the north of England.
6: That's good. I'm happy to hear that. Thank you very much.
4: I know this is a lot to take in at short notice, but this is brilliant news. I will reach out to start some communication with him. How do you feel about this?
6: I'm excited and also confused. But I hope I will be able to see him and meet him. Yeah, that's all I want.
4: There's no promise as to how things will go, but we'll try hard. There's no guarantee that your father will want to engage with you. Look, it's his decision.
6: Okay, thank you very much. Okay, James, thank you. Bye-bye.
0: Kelvin tells me that after the call, Peter is in tears, overcome by emotion. In the room in London, James is grinning. Is that okay? Yeah. And there's still more news to deliver. The next voice on the line is Cathy's.
7: Cathy.
4: Can we speak to Cathy, please?
8: Yeah, Cathy.
4: Cathy, hey, it's great to see you again. How are you doing?
7: Yeah, it's nice to see you too.
0: Denise's PowerPoint chart shows what analysis of Cathy's DNA has revealed about her heritage.
4: 19% Scottish, 15% English / Northwestern Europe, and then 10% Germanic.
0: But the only relatives they've managed to find are much more distant than Peter's.
4: Quite distant connections. What are we talking?
5: Half-great-aunt or uncle, or a great-grand-aunt or uncle. So it's quite distant.
0: However, James is not just relying on the DNA analysis to find the

0: block me, he might ignore me. I don't know. You're definitely British. There's no two ways about it.
1: Nice. Good to know.
0: So, yes. How do you feel about it?
1: I'm conflicted in a way. But I have hopes. Yeah, I do.
2: James sits back in his chair and looks relieved. And I can feel Kelvin's delight, even over the unstable connection.
3: Yeah, it's been a good day today.
4: Really good.
5: It's about to kick off.
3: It's a good beginning, and we are on the right foot. So thank you, James. Thank you, team. And have a blessed afternoon.
0: Kelvin, can you hear me?
6: Yes, I can hear you.
2: It's 6 months later, and a lot has happened.
0: I can see you. Hello.
2: James has been writing to the potential fathers he's found, and some of their responses have surprised us. A few have written back to James, saying they want to make contact with their children.
0: Very well, thank you, very well.
2: Today, James is sitting on a video call, waiting for a father and son to join. They're about to speak to each other for the very first time. At the start of this process, we didn't know if we would find any fathers, let alone witness a reunion. A man in his 50s appears on the screen, then a man in his 30s with a toddler on his lap. It's Peter and his son Joe. Peter's dad didn't want to be part of the series, so you will just hear Peter's half of the conversation.
7: Dambo, I'm happy to see you.
2: I'm struck by the warmth between them, by the ease of the conversation. Peter's bottom lip quivers.
7: I'm just happy that you accepted me.
2: Peter says that his dad tells him that he had no idea Peter's mum was pregnant and that he had a son. He asks about his life, and Peter tells him that he's a chef.
7: We make barbecue together when I come. I hope we see us very soon. Yeah, I still got love for you, Dad.
2: Dad.
7: Okay.
2: It rolls off his tongue so easily. This is the moment Peter has been dreaming of all his life. The moment he was grasping for as he threw himself at the fence of the British military camp. Promises are made about adding him to the family WhatsApp group. Maybe meeting in person one day.
7: Thank you for your time, Dad. I'm too happy today. Take care too, Dad. Bye, Dad.
2: After the call, Peter is sitting with his little boy Joe in his lap. His eyes are glistening. He's looking into the distance, trying to gather his thoughts.
7: Speaking to my dad for the first time, it hasn't been easy. I feel different now, like, than how I used to feel before. Yeah, it's a different feeling that I can't explain right now. Like right now, I found my dad. I feel like I have someone, you understand? But all in all, I forgive him for everything. My hope for the future is I spend more time with him. All the pain that I've been carrying all these 30 years, thinking about my dad, all the discrimination I get from people, that's what has come out. You know, that pain has come out as joy.
2: Peter's dad is no longer a ghost. This man, who represents the other half of Peter's identity, is now very real. The father he's been so desperate for now feels so close. I just hope it delivers. There's one other person that everyone has been desperate to find a match for. Yvonne's mum died when she was a baby, and she believed her dad did too. We met her in her village, and she told us about her dream to be a journalist. The initial DNA results only found a very distant relative. It didn't seem particularly hopeful. But one day, I'm on my way into work, when I get a voice note from James that stops me in my tracks.
0: Ivana, hi, it's James here. I just wanted to give you some breaking news. So, Yvonne, the young woman whose mother is very sadly deceased, and we have no idea...
2: He's got a lead in her case. Yvonne's DNA has been matched with a woman who is...

0: her distant relative. James has spoken to this woman and asked her if anyone in the family has links to the British military.
1: She could think of no one she was related to who had any links to the British Army apart from one chap. I found him on LinkedIn, and his LinkedIn profile reveals that he was in Kenya between 2005 and 2009, which means he was there when Yvonne was conceived and born.
0: This man could be Yvonne's father, and this man is not dead. Yvonne the orphan may not be an orphan, but can we find him?
2: We are looking for this chap all over the shop, and every time we try and knock on his door, he's not there.
0: That's next time on World of Secrets. This has been episode 3 of 5 of season 12 of World of Secrets, Searching for Soldier Dad. It was presented by me, Ivana Davidovic, and produced by Josephine Cassidy. You can hear more by searching for World of Secrets wherever you get your BBC podcasts. 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

0: ABC News with David Rollins. The Syrian government has told the ABC that the Australian government was the deciding factor in the departure of an ISIS-linked cohort of Australians. Nick Parmeter has more.
1: An official has told the ABC the Australian government was responsible for the nearly two-week delay of the group leaving Damascus for Australia. The group of four women and nine children who have links to the Islamic State group are expected to arrive in Australia on Thursday night. The AFP has warned that some of the women will be arrested after they return to the country. The ABC revealed the group left Syria's Al-Roj refugee camp in late April, but was stuck in limbo in the Syrian capital. The Syrian government official says the ball was entirely in the court of the Australians and that they had to wait until the Australian government had put procedures in place to receive the women.
0: US President Donald Trump says that if Iran agrees to the latest US peace proposal, the American-Israeli military campaign will end and the Strait of Hormuz will reopen. It comes as Pakistani mediators say significant progress has been made in recent days, as the BBC's Caroline Hawley explains.
2: Donald Trump said he was pausing Project Freedom at Pakistan's request, and because, in his words, great progress had been made towards a complete and final agreement with Iran. Shahbaz Sharif declared himself very hopeful that a deal could be reached. According to the news service Axios, the US is working towards a one-page memo of understanding that would officially end the war and kick off a period of detailed negotiations, which would cover the Strait of Hormuz, Iran's nuclear program, and the lifting of US sanctions.
0: Iranian state media is reporting that the regime is currently reviewing the proposal. Lebanon's national news agency says that six people are being killed in the latest wave of Israeli airstrikes on eastern and southern areas of the country. Despite a ceasefire that is still nominally in force, the Israeli military has continued to carry out attacks that it says are on Hezbollah targets. There have also been clashes between Israeli forces and Hezbollah members in the south. More than 2,500 Lebanese have been killed since the conflict broke out at the beginning of March. The operator of a Jewish aged care service in Victoria has told the Royal Commission on Anti-Semitism and Social Cohesion that it's having to divert money away from care in order to cover security expenses in response to growing threats. Gavin Coote reports.
3: Gail Smith is the chief executive of Jewish Care Victoria, which runs three residential aged care homes in Melbourne. She's told the Commission since the October 7 attack, the organisation has recorded a sharp rise in anti-Semitic incidents, including a bomb threat and abusive letters. Ms Smith says they're spending almost $2 million a year on security.
4: That would otherwise be using that money for service delivery purposes.
3: She told the inquiry multiple applications for government grants to cover security expenses have been unsuccessful.
0: Queensland's Deputy Premier has slammed the federal government's decision to pare back the Inland Rail project. Here's state political reporter Jack Mackay.
5: The major freight line was expected to run from Melbourne to Brisbane, but the Commonwealth has revealed it'll now only fund the project so it reaches the regional New South Wales town of Parkes. It means the rail line won't come to Queensland. Deputy Premier Jared Blay has labelled the move short-sighted.
6: This inland rail would have taken hundreds of thousands of trucks off the road. It would have backed our agriculture and horticultural sector.
5: The federal government says an independent assessment found the cost of delivering the project in full would have reached more than $45 billion.
0: A man has been jailed until at least 2040 for the murder of his mother, who he set on fire. Melinda Hayter reports, and a warning that this story contains details that may distress some listeners.
7: Supreme Court Justice Julia Lonergan sentenced Shannon James Doble to 22 years and 9 months imprisonment over the January 2024 attack that stemmed from a disagreement over a jerry can of fuel at Bribery in central New South Wales. Doble's mother, 65-year-old Neryl, received burns to 90% of her body and died in hospital the day after. Her home was also burnt down. Justice Lonergan described the act as vindictive, dangerous and callous. The 44-year-old has been in custody since his arrest and has been given a non-parole period of 16 years and 11 months. He'll be eligible for release in 2040.
0: ABC News.

0: Time to look ahead to the capital city weather now for Thursday, the 7th of May. Brisbane's in for a partly cloudy day, a high of 27. It'll also be partly cloudy, but significantly cooler in Sydney at just 19 degrees. Canberra can only dream of 19. 12 degrees for Thursday is the top, and a possible shower as well. Melbourne will edge ahead of that to hit 14 degrees with showers easing. 13 for Hobart with showers increasing. A cloudy day ahead for Adelaide, a max of 17. Perth will be relatively mild, especially compared to those cities. 23 with morning smoke, then sunny.
1: Welcome to NewsHour from the BBC World Service. We're coming to you live from London. I'm James Menendez. And coming up later in the programme, we'll be looking at the fallout from the Iran war and the blockade of the Strait of Hormuz and how businesses are being hit by those higher fuel prices and shortages of fertiliser. We'll be speaking to a man who owns a business which exports flowers from Ethiopia to Europe and the Gulf.
2: So now we are having daily flights from Ethiopia to the different destinations, but Ethiopian Airlines, they increased their rates by 25%. That's a direct impact. Our customer in Dubai, we couldn't even supply them for a couple of weeks because of disruptions of flights. Now, fortunately, they have restarted again, but you can imagine that demand in Dubai has gone half. A lot of people living there, they left.
1: More on that coming up in about 20 minutes. But we are going to begin today with the fate of those on board the Dutch cruise ship that's been hit by an outbreak of a deadly virus. The World Health Organization is saying that at this stage, the risk of a wider outbreak is low. Three people on board the ship, the Honduras, have already died. Several others have been infected. Three more patients were taken off the ship earlier today for a medical flight to the Netherlands. The ship is currently anchored off the island of Cape Verde in the Atlantic and is due then to head to the Canary Islands, part of Spain. Well, that's caused a political row there.

0: with the president of the Canaries saying the Honduras shouldn't be allowed to dock there. However, in the past couple of hours, the Spanish health minister, Monica Garcia, has said it will sail to Tenerife, and from there, all those on board will be able to travel home.
1: Once the evacuation of the symptomatic people have taken place, the vessel will continue towards the Canary Islands into a port that is a secondary port in the south of Tenerife. Once there, there will be a mechanism to evacuate all the members who are there, to repatriate them.
0: One man who is on board is currently being treated in hospital in Switzerland after falling ill with the virus. He's been tested and health officials have now confirmed it is a strain of hantavirus, which is normally spread by rats. This strain, however, can be passed from human to human. I've been talking to the doctor who did that testing. She's Dr. Isabella Eckler, who's head of the Centre for Emerging Viral Diseases at Geneva University Hospitals. What exactly did she find out?
2: It's actually quite a rare virus, even in the endemic countries. So it's something that is known to occur frequently in South America, mainly in Argentina. And it belongs to a very big virus family that are called hantaviruses. And you find them mostly in rodents, but also in bats and in shrews. And the particular thing about this strain is that it's among the very few hantaviruses that are apparently able to transmit from human to human. Not very efficiently, but there are some reports that this is one of the more transmissible and also a bit more severe hantaviruses with can reach some high mortality in the reports that are there.
0: Right, okay, so that's interesting because there have been some suggestion that the Andes strain was the only one that can be transmitted from human to human, but you say that there may be others. It's one of a few, though.
2: Sources in Argentina, they list two, and one of them, and the more frequently one, is the Andes virus. But among this very big family of hantaviruses, it's very rare. So most of the hantaviruses we know, they don't transmit from human to human, but only from rodents to humans.
0: You said it's not very effective in terms of its transmissibility. Can you sort of give us some idea of what that means in practice?
2: It's a very rare virus, so we don't have excessive data. There are a few reports that apparently reported human-to-human transmission under certain circumstances from a symptomatic patient to a very close contact to someone who works in a hospital, like a doctor or a nurse who's not aware of that infection and not wearing protective clothes while seeing that patient, or in very close situations where people are in close contact. And that was the scenario where this transmission was described. But it's definitely not something that transmits very easily, because otherwise we would see this more often and we would see larger outbreaks, which do not happen. So what is happening on this cruise ship, I would still say still a bit unclear. I mean, there are different possibilities. It's not proven that it is really person-to-person transmission. There are also other possibilities. So it could be that all the people who are diagnosed now or who got sick, that they were all on land in Argentina and they were exposed to rodents' urine or rodents' excretia. So that is the most common way how it transmits. Another possibility would be that there is some kind of contamination on the vessel. So let's say a surface or maybe even rodents on the boat. We don't know. We don't have any information on that. And the third possibility is actually indeed person-to-person transmission from one case to someone else who was on this cruise ship. And what we can maybe also say about cruise ships, so they play a certain role in outbreaks, because you may remember that during the COVID-19 pandemic, we also had these outbreaks on cruise ships. They are also known for outbreaks with gastrointestinal viruses like norovirus. So this is really something that can occur, because this is just a very particular place where there are a lot of people, they are close together, they have a lot of contacts with each other. So this seems to be a certain environment that favors transmission. Yeah, viruses.
0: Yeah. And just thinking about COVID, as you mentioned it, because obviously this will be in people's minds, is it much less transmissible than COVID-19?
2: Yes. So you definitely need to be close to a sick person. We don't really think this is something that easily spreads through the air. So you really have to be close to a sick person. So it's very different to COVID or other respiratory viruses. And I would not be concerned about a big outbreak or an epidemic or even a pandemic. I think the risk here is to have several clusters of people who were in contact with each other. And what seems to make it a bit more difficult, that there's a lot of travel involved, like people taking planes or maybe going on the ship later, leaving earlier. So I think that will be the tricky part now, that is apparently managed by WHO in several countries, to really do a good contact tracing and assess the risk. But I'm not concerned about this virus being really an airborne virus or causing a larger outbreak.
0: Dr. Isabella Eckele from the Centre for Emerging Viral Diseases at Geneva University Hospitals. Ruhi Çenet is a Turkish YouTuber and travel blogger who was on the affected ship for much of its journey. He got off after almost a month on board to make a documentary on the remote South Atlantic island of Tristan da Cunha. I began by asking him when he became aware that there was a deadly virus on board.
3: It was when I disembarked from the ship. Just a couple of days later, we didn't know when we were on board.
0: Right. But had someone at that point fallen ill?
3: Yeah. Actually, when the first casualty happened on 12th of April, the next casualty was obvious. There was one lady who was the wife of the person who passed away. She was struggling on standing upright. And she was with us when we disembarked. Just shortly after we disembarked, she passed away as well.
0: Right. So, what was going through your mind then when it was clear that, something was badly wrong and that people were getting very sick?
3: I was very unhappy because while we spent our time on board, we didn't expect any virus. Actually, ship management didn't inform about any potential virus when the first passenger passed away. I was very unhappy because we didn't take the right cautions for the first couple of weeks. They didn't know as well. I cannot fully blame them, but they should at least thought of the possibility of any contagious disease.
0: Yeah. Ruhi, though, what information was being given to you and other passengers at this point?
3: On 12th of April, when the first passenger passed away, we were told that that passenger passed away because of the natural causes. The captain said we are not infectious. So we didn't isolate ourselves. We were together at dining rooms. Mostly I was trying to understand the situation, but the information was not enough.
0: Were there updates given subsequently after that?
3: No, while I was on board, we didn't actually discuss this matter so much because people were trying to concentrate on their travels. They didn't want to be very dramatic about it. So our schedule was very busy, and also the ship management did not demoralize the passengers. So the updates came after I disembarked. The lady, the wife of the passed away passenger, lost her life, and then a third passenger unfortunately passed away.
0: And just to be clear, I mean, you say after that first death that passengers continued to what, mix as normal?
3: Yeah, we were together in the lecture rooms. We were being informed about the destinations we were about to arrive. We were all together during breakfast, lunch and dinner. I'm talking about over 100 passengers. People were socializing. They were sitting side by side. Also, we had group activities. We were reading books in library, socializing with each other. I tried to isolate myself and try to warn other passengers for any potential contagious disease, but we didn't have much to do.
0: Why did you do that? I mean, was that because rumors were flying around the boat that it might be something infectious?
3: There were no rumors, but at that point, I was kind of feeling very worried about the old people because most of the passengers were senior people. I didn't thought of any virus such as hantavirus, but I thought there might be a bad fever. People could, you know, get sick, and this could ruin their whole travel. I didn't give any possibility of any deadly disease such as this one, but I was trying to isolate myself.
0: Yeah, and what are your thoughts now? I mean, we're told, you know, it can be passed from human to human, as we just heard, and that the incubation period, well, it can be quite long. It can be several weeks. What are your thoughts now?
3: I think it's very important that the ship can now get some help from the outside world. The information, the current situation should be known, because I'm actually seeing a lot of similarities, a metaphor between the ship and the sick person. If a sick person tries to hide his sickness, he cannot get any help from doctors. So professional help from the outside world with unlimited resources is very important.
0: And that was the Turkish travel blogger Ruhi Çenet, who was on board that ship. Some news just breaking at the moment. CNN, the TV network, is announcing that its founder, Ted Turner, has died at the age of 87. You're listening to NewsHour. Maiden, coming up on the programme, the lead singer of the heavy metal band Iron Maiden tells us how relevant their music seems today.
4: Two Minutes to Midnight is a warning about, hey, this is the ambivalence of what war is. War is horrible and evil and nasty, but sometimes it has to be done. So how do you square that circle, you know?
0: More from Bruce Dickinson coming up in half an hour. Our main headlines: Pakistan says there's momentum towards a peace deal between Iran and the United States. More on that in just a moment. And researchers say that a huge wave that swept through an Alaskan fjord last year was the second biggest on record.

0: This is James Menendez with NewsHour live from the BBC. Well, let's turn to what's going on with Iran and efforts to reopen the Strait of Hormuz to shipping, because just a day after President Trump announced the start of an operation to unblock the waterway, he's paused it to see, he says, if a peace deal with Iran, quote, can be finalised. Well, today there are various reports flying around that things may be moving in that direction. Our diplomatic correspondent is Paul Adams. What do we know then?
1: We don't know anything for certain, but as you say, there do seem to be signs of movement. We've had Donald Trump pausing this effort to escort ships through the Strait of Hormuz after just 48 hours, which I think led a lot of people to think, what on earth is going on here? But he says that this has been paused because, in his words, great progress has been made towards a complete and final agreement with Iran. Now, I think we are all familiar enough with Donald Trump's use of the English language to not necessarily take that at face value. And indeed, even he himself, in a subsequent social media post, said, assuming Iran agrees to give what has been agreed to, which is perhaps a big assumption. That's quite a confession from Donald Trump. He's not used to that kind of qualification. But it does seem as though Pakistan has asked for some space to get negotiations back on track. We heard Marco Rubio, the US Secretary of State, saying last night, in addition to saying that Operation Epic Fury, the war, is concluded, he said that there were, you know, that the real preference was to work out a memorandum of understanding for future negotiations that touches on all key topics that have to be addressed. I think we are back where we were, you know, a couple of weeks ago, when it seemed as though some kind of document might emerge that would mark the formal end of hostilities, but and would chart the way forward for the negotiations on the big stuff, obviously including the nuclear issue. That may be what we're aiming for now.
0: Is it possible that the nuclear, all the issues surrounding the nuclear question are put to one side while some of the details about getting the strait reopened, for example, are concluded?
1: Well, you're right to ask the question. It is kind of staggering, isn't it, that the war that was fought primarily to address the nuclear issue, at least that was what

0: we were told, may end up addressing another issue, which didn't exist at the time, the closure of the Strait of Hormuz, may successfully address that, get us back to where we were, and then, as you say, put off the nuclear issue for another set of negotiations. Now, for how long? You know, I don't think the Trump administration is at all in the mood to see a lengthy delay before that stuff is sorted out. I think we are heading towards some kind of a deal, which may be a two-stage deal, which ends the war, and then pretty quickly gets into a negotiation about what to do with Iran's highly enriched uranium, what to do about Iran's insistence that it has the right to enrich uranium for civilian purposes. All of the stuff that was, of course, addressed in another way, in another administration during the Obama years, the lengthy negotiations that resulted in the JCPOA, the Iran nuclear deal, something that Donald Trump walked away from, said was the worst deal in history, but essentially by walking away from it, pretty much got us to where we are now, perhaps on the verge of another deal, which at the end of the day may not look so very different.
1: Just in summary, I mean, it does feel, though, does it feel to you this way, that both sides are looking for a way out at this stage?
0: I absolutely think they both are. I think there's a really strong desire not to get back to all-out war. The fact that the Americans described events earlier this week as kind of below the threshold for a return to hostilities, I think that tells you quite a bit about the Trump administration's desire to not to go back to war. I think we're seeing something similar from the regime in Tehran. So I think we are heading, perhaps in a rather uncertain way, towards some kind of a deal.
1: That was our diplomatic correspondent, Paul Adams. While many businesses all over the world will be desperately watching for news about Iran and whether the Strait of Hormuz will reopen soon, fuel shortages, fertilizer shortages, the wider impact on shipping, these are all making life difficult for companies and driving up costs for us, the consumers. One of the sectors particularly badly hit is the flour producers of East Africa, mainly Tanzania, Kenya, also Ethiopia. The industry employs hundreds of thousands of people across the region, growing and exporting fresh flowers to Europe and Asia. Frank Amalan is managing director of Rosa Plaza, one of Ethiopia's biggest growers. What impact is the closure of the strait having on his business?
2: The impact is quite big on our businesses. Now, we are having two flower farms in Ethiopia. And all the flowers we are producing in Ethiopia are being exported. So we have some export to Dubai and in Japan, but the majority we are selling it in Europe. So we are also having a company in the Netherlands based on Royal Flora Holland in Aalsmeer, the flower auction. And from there we are exporting it and selling it all over Europe. So we have quite a lot of logistics. Also our imports are all... a lot of items we have to import it, and on both sides we are being affected.
1: Yeah, and what sort of imports are we talking about? I mean, is it fertilizer mainly?
2: Yeah, we talk about fertilizer, but also greenhouse plastic, carton boxes, all different kind of inputs. And especially imports that we are getting from China is very difficult at the moment. We are getting our carton from the UAE. Now, we simply cannot get it at the moment. We get sometimes stuff from Israel, greenhouse materials. That's all very difficult. The first day that the war started, we immediately received letters from the shipping agents that the containers became a couple of thousands dollars more expensive. But in addition to that, it's a big challenge to get our inputs anyways. So that's quite a big challenge.
1: Are there some things that you're importing, things like fertilizer, that are just stuck because of the closure of the Strait of Hormuz then, that you just haven't been getting those imports?
2: Especially fertilizers from China. It's very difficult at the moment. Actually, they forbid a couple of fertilizers to be exported from China. So we have to get it elsewhere. So in the end, we are able to get it. But yeah, the price is twice or triple as much as it used to be. So
1: And that's because what, China's holding on to the fertilizer rather than exporting it. That's why...
2: China is holding on, and they get a lot of raw materials from Iran originally. And also boxes, what we are getting from UAE. Everything is stuck in the port in Dubai. So also we are sourcing it elsewhere now.
1: And exporting the flowers, that's become more expensive because of fuel costs, presumably.
2: Yeah, Yeah, definitely. Yeah. So now we are having daily flights from Ethiopia to the different destinations. But Ethiopian Airlines, they increased their rates by 25%. So it's a direct impact. Our customer in Dubai, we couldn't even supply them for a couple of weeks because of disruptions of flights. Now, fortunately, they have restarted again. But you can imagine that demand in Dubai has gone half. A lot of people living there, they left Dubai, no tourists. So, yeah, that is directly affecting us. And also for Japan, it was very difficult to get space to Japan because Emirates was not flying. Ethiopian Airlines have to fly a different route. So, yeah, that's definitely affecting us.
1: And what about the demand in Europe, Frank? Is that down? Because, I mean, I guess for many people, fresh flowers are a luxury item. Are people worried about spending money on them?
2: Yeah, that's definitely a big concern. And this week in many countries in Europe, it's Mother Day. Yeah? So we expect a peak in pricing. But yeah, the bills are disappointing. And what we see is that customers are reluctant to buy flowers. Nobody is willing to take risk. And so on one side, we are having higher costs. And then the other side, yeah, our income is under pressure.
1: That was Frank Amelan, Managing Director of the flower producer Rosa Plaza, based in Ethiopia. Frank was talking to me from the Netherlands. You're listening to NewsHour. Do stay with us. Lots more coming up.
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1: Coming up on NewsHour in the next 30 minutes, we'll have a special report into what happened when Israel struck 100 targets in Lebanon in just 10 minutes and how they decided what was a legitimate target. Also, the South African policeman who was tasked with recovering a crocodile thought to have eaten a man. And a documentary about the heavy metal band Iron Maiden is about to be released. We'll hear from the group's lead singer. All that's coming up after the news.
7: BBC News with Govinda Gill. The Prime Minister of Pakistan, a key mediator between Iran and the US, has said there's momentum in negotiations on a deal to end the war. In a post on social media, Shahbaz Sharif praised President Trump for pausing the military escort of commercial ships through the Strait of Hormuz, which only began on Monday. The Lebanese National News Agency says that six people have been killed in the latest wave of Israeli airstrikes on eastern and southern areas of the country. Despite a ceasefire that is nominally in force, the Israeli military has continued to carry out attacks on what it says are Hezbollah targets. Oil prices have fallen and global stock markets have risen following reports that the US and Iran are close to a deal to end the war. Meanwhile, airlines have cut 13,000 flights globally so far this month as jet fuel prices soar. The World Health Organization has confirmed an eighth case of hantavirus on board a cruise ship at the centre of a deadly outbreak of the disease. They've also confirmed that it can be transmitted between humans. Three passengers have died. Scientists say a massive wave that swept through a narrow Alaskan fjord last year is the second largest ever recorded. Such waves, known as mega tsunamis, are caused by landslides crashing into water. Thailand says it will tighten oversight of tourists' behaviour after a series of incidents involving foreigners caught having sex in public. A Spanish man and a Peruvian woman were deported following an incident on Monday. And the billionaire media mogul and philanthropist Ted Turner has died at the age of 87. He founded the CNN network in 1980. That's the latest world news from the BBC.
1: Welcome back to NewsHour. A police officer who was filmed being lowered into a crocodile-infested river in South Africa has told the BBC he was apprehensive about doing the operation because he wasn't sure the crocodile he was trying to capture was dead. Captain Johan Potgieter was lowered into the Komati River as part of an operation to retrieve the remains of a man who'd been swept away by floods and subsequently eaten by the crocodile. The BBC's Africa correspondent, Myeni Jones, has been speaking to Captain Potgieter.
8: When it was shot, it turned onto its back and they thought that it was dead and they came to pick me up. And then when we went back, it was back onto its right side and it had swum stream up. And the only way it can swim stream up if it was still alive. So that was a bit of hair raising when I went down. But luckily it went well.
9: And how did you feel going down there once you were being lowered down? How did that feel?
8: As I was going down, there was another crocodile, you know, next to that one that had probably been there because of the blood in the water. But luckily then, as the noise of the helicopter and the downdraft was blowing around that one, luckily they moved away and they didn't bother me. I was able to get the rope around it and then we managed to pull it up.
9: At any point did you have second thoughts about going down there?
8: Not really, because when I was hanging there, there was no way for me to communicate with the pilot. So irrespective if I decided then not to do it or to change my mind, there was no way that that was going to happen because I had no communication with the pilot. We had to agree beforehand what I was going to do and what he was going to do. So I had to stick to the plan and do it as we had planned it. Otherwise, things would have gone wrong.
9: And what about your family? How did they react when they saw the video of you dangling?
8: I believe that they were quite happy to see me come back alive. So I believe that that was a fact. Now, the thing is, remember, my family knows the work that we do. They know that we have risks. But I think they didn't know I was going to do it. So maybe that was also a good thing, you know. They only saw the video afterwards.
9: So, well, when they saw the video afterwards, were they proud of you?
8: Very surprised that I'm still doing this kind of stuff. But definitely, I think they're very proud. And they said they were very proud. So I believe they are.
9: How long have you been a police officer?
8: This year, I think I'm going for 38 years.
9: Wow, congratulations.
8: 37, 38 years.
9: Congratulations.
8: No, thank you very much.
9: Did you always want to be part of the diving units?
8: You know, when I joined the police, I was a normal street cop. I only started to do the diving in 2008. You know, I was diving before I started diving for the police. At that stage, I thought, no, this looks like a fun job. So that's how I then got involved into the diving part, not knowing that this is a job. It's not for fun. So everything that we do has to be done by touch. So you have to feel your way around. So that differs completely then from the normal diving where you can see what you're doing.
9: And that must be scary because you don't know what's down there with you.
8: Yeah, no, the thing is, I think one thing that the people should understand, you know, we do this thing for the families. So we are doing it for them. You know, we want to give them closure. It's never nice losing a loved one. And it's even worse if you lose a loved one and you don't even know where they are or what happened to them. That is one of our core motivators, is to give these families closure so that they can carry on with their lives.
1: That was Captain Johan Potgieter speaking to the BBC's Myeni Jones. This is the BBC World Service in London. You're listening to NewsHour and I'm James Menendez. 4 weeks ago, just after the announcement of a ceasefire between the US and Iran, Israel launched a wave of strikes on Lebanon, hitting 100 targets in just 10 minutes. According to the Lebanese authorities, more than 300 people, among them children, were killed on what has become known as Black Wednesday. Israel says it was targeting Hezbollah, the Lebanese militia backed by Iran, which has launched attacks against Israel. The BBC's senior investigations correspondent, Nawal Al-Maghafi, has been piecing together what happened.
10: In Hayya Sillam, a neighbourhood in Dahiya where Hezbollah holds sway in Beirut's southern suburbs, the debris is overwhelming. Huge blocks of concrete and twisted metal are piled several stories high. Excavators are parked nearby. The people here are still picking up the pieces.
11: Be careful with the wires, they might have electricity.
10: Mohammed Khairuddin is showing me what's left of his home. The staircase leading to his third floor apartment is only just accessible. One side of the building has completely fallen away. Three floors collapsed down onto his apartment, killing his son, Abbas.
12: This is the second home I have lost. I wish it was just my home and that my son survived. this brick can be rebuilt.

0: But nothing will bring my son back.
1: Following the death of his son, Mohammed expressed his sympathies for Hezbollah, asking it to defend Lebanon in an interview with local media. That's a sentiment echoed by many people we spoke to in areas that have been consistently attacked by Israel.
2: This is a poor, very densely populated neighborhood. I mean, you can see how close all these buildings are to each other. And it's also the site of the highest number of fatalities in that 10 minutes that rocked Lebanon. At least 80 people died here in this neighborhood alone.
1: From Hermel in the north, across the Bekaa Valley, to further south in cities like Sidon, 100 bombs fell across Lebanon in just 10 minutes on April 8th. Corniche al-Mazra'a is one of Beirut's busiest arteries.
3: Nina?
1: Noha owns a gym here, and she's coming back for the first time.
3: Inshallah, everything will be fixed.
1: Just like everyone else in Corniche al-Mazra'a, Noha never expected this area to be hit. She recorded the chaos that followed on her phone. Our analysis of social media videos shows that an Israeli strike hit the top floor of a neighboring apartment block. Then, moments later, two bombs hit a warehouse directly behind Noha's building, causing a huge explosion and extensive damage to the surrounding area. The Israeli military say it was targeting Hezbollah command centers and military infrastructure that day, but it didn't specify who or what the target was in Corniche al-Mazra'a. When asked what steps were taken to protect civilians, it said it made extensive efforts to mitigate harm to uninvolved individuals. I asked Noha what she thinks was the target near her gym.
4: The target was civilians. Certainly a civilian target. Who died? Who was injured and who was hurt? We were. Me and my friends and my neighbors.
1: 16 people were killed in Corniche al-Mazra'a.
4: Why can't we live a life like the rest of the world? Why? Because Lebanon is beautiful and they want it. They don't have a right to it. Lebanon is beautiful and it is ours. They cannot strike it because they want it.
1: Israel said it killed 250 Hezbollah operatives in the attack. Lebanon's health ministry disputes this. It told us that the majority of the 361 people killed that day were civilians. 100 bombs in 10 minutes. It was one of Lebanon's deadliest days in decades.
5: That was the BBC's Nawal Al-Magafi reporting. Well, the Israeli military raid, said, as we heard, that of those killed, at least 250 were Hezbollah militants. We can't verify that claim, but it does raise questions about who is deemed a target and how the decision to launch a strike is made. The journalist Nabi Boulos has been looking into this. He's the Middle East correspondent for the LA Times. How much is decided by artificial intelligence?
6: Well, so the fact is, what we're seeing now, I think, these days is a situation where Israel is able to fuse vast amounts of data, right? And I should add that this data or the data collection is not necessarily anything new, right? This ability to, for example, have massive gigabytes of video, right, of drone videos, for example, of being able to listen to smartphones, to being able to monitor social media, all that has been done before, right? What is new is that you have an AI over all this that is able to recognize patterns or that believes that it can see patterns that would fit what you would call a militant or a terrorist or what have you, right?
5: Yeah.
6: Now, or it's easier, or specifies that a location, for example, is being used by certain members of Hezbollah, for example, in this case. Now, I mean, what that actually means in practice is a separate matter, of course. Please go ahead.
5: Yeah, I was just going to ask, I mean, presumably it can do that much, much quicker. I mean, this is sort of intelligence sifting that would, in the past, take several weeks, right?
6: Indeed. I mean, just to give you a sense of this, for example, during the Iraq War, you would have a targeting cell comprising about 2,000 analysts, and they would, of course, be going through vast troves of data, and it would take them weeks to come up with a full target list, right? Or let's say like a proper target list. This is supposedly being done in seconds, minutes, if not seconds.
5: I suppose the key question, though, is how reliable are these systems?
6: Well, so if you look at the various pieces of research that have been done on this, the answer is not so much.

0: right? The fact is that metadata-driven analysis, and this is really what this is, right? It's based on the notion of when a message was sent or from whom it was sent, and not necessarily the contents of that message, right? Then you, of course, have a large incidence of error, right? With that being said, you also have a situation where, for example, let's say that a fighter has a family member with them, right? That family member is co-located in the same area, right? They might have their cell phone in the same area as well, right? They are not militants, they are not fighters, but because they are around them, the system sees them as so, right? And also, I mean, the fact is you also have a situation where, in Israel's case, we're seeing it, expanding the target list to include civilian targets or civilians, really. So, for example, recently saw the killing of a journalist, right, who was not affiliated with Hezbollah, but what Israel said, was a target and had to be killed, right? Before that, right, it had a journalist as well who was specifically targeted. And then Israel said that this journalist was actually not a journalist at all, but was in fact a secret member of a special forces wing within Hezbollah. Of course, this was presented without evidence. We're also seeing this in the situation where people with civil defense or people in civil defense ambulances are being hit. And all this is being presented as that these people are linked in some way to Hezbollah. But the evidence is quite slim.
1: Right. But is your suggestion then from the reporting you've done that it could be because of where they've been and who they've been near?
0: That's one part of it, right? But it also should be said that these AI systems, the parameters are set by humans, right? So the human can say, I want it to include such and such, or if someone has this amount of probability with them, then they would also be tasked for killing, right? So it's a function of how the human operator sets the weights and parameters of each target.
1: That was Nabi Boulos, who's Middle East correspondent for the LA Times, based in Beirut. To Australia now, where the government says that 13 of its citizens are on their way home from Syria, where they were held for several years in a huge prison camp for suspected members of Islamic State. The government says it won't be providing any assistance to the group of 4 women and 9 children when they land back on Thursday. The Australian Prime Minister Anthony Albanese recently told ABC TV that he had no sympathy for them.
2: For people who travelled overseas in order to participate in what was an attempt to establish a caliphate to undermine and destroy our way of life. And so, as my mother would say, you make your bed, you lie in it.
1: So who exactly are they and what will happen to them when they land? I've been talking to Anna Henderson, who's chief political correspondent at the Australian broadcaster SBS.
3: It's really hard to judge exactly how the police will approach this now. We know within 24 hours this group will be touching down in both Sydney and Melbourne, some going to each of those destinations. And the police have said that once they do arrive back in Australia, the 4 women in the group could all face some kind of police contact. But on the more serious level, at least some of the women, I'm told possibly 2, could face very serious offences. So very serious charges that some of these group may face. And remember, they'll be touching back down into Australia with their children. So the way that the police handle this at that point will be, something that we'll have to see unfold. But certainly, I think for the families, the main thing they want is for the children to come back to Australia. And the women have said they will face whatever Australian law they have to.
1: Yeah, and what will happen to the children in the sort of medium to long term? I mean, are they going to be looked after, especially if they're separated from their mothers?
3: Yeah, and it isn't clear whether they would be separated straight away or whether police would take these women into sort of long-term custody, whether bail would be provided. All of that is unclear at this point. But the children do have large networks of extended family in most cases in Australia that have been trying to get them home. So I think there is a sense that their families will be there to wrap around them, but also the federal and state and territory governments will also be providing wraparound services to the children in the form of both health, education and de-radicalisation processes, because some of these kids haven't had really any particular health care while they've been in the camps. It's been an occasional call with a doctor in Australia. Dental care has been particularly poor and their education has been extremely low level. So there is a lot of work to do, but there are other families who've come home to Australia already, and the organisations that have worked with them say they have very quickly engaged in the Australian school system and are thriving. So, there's good evidence there that there is a way back for these kids to to catch up with their peers.
1: Yeah, because they've been out of the country for so long. Just finally, I mean, how is this playing politically? I mean, it's been a big political problem.

0: problem for governments in several countries, and some have, you know, simply refused to repatriate citizens that are in Syria. How much of a problem is it for this Australian government?
1: It is a big problem. The opposition here really wanted to pass a law to stop these women from being able to return. They said, you know, by joining the IS group, by going to Syria, they had essentially vetoed their right to be Australian citizens, and the children, by extension, shouldn't be able to come back to Australia at this point either. So the government is under a lot of pressure. And of course, the Bondi terror attack over the summer, which also had an alleged link to IS radicalisation as well, has just meant that within Australian society, there's just very little appetite to see any sort of sympathy or empathy with this group. But at the same time, the reality for the government is they're Australian citizens. And while in one case they've managed to put in place what's called a temporary exclusion order to ban one woman from returning, there isn't actually the evidence that they're an ongoing security threat in the broader group to actually stop them from entering the country. So the government, while it's tough on rhetoric and says the women are not welcome and they shouldn't return, there's nothing legally they can do to stop them.
0: Anna Henderson there, who's chief political correspondent at SBS, the Australian broadcaster. 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
4: 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Morally, we just couldn't handle the South African goods. And I think because we wouldn't go away, the Irish government had to try and do something.
5: Because this pickup was coordinated by multiple organisations in the government, they were very cautious about transporting the pandas back to Taipei.
6: As we entered Johannesburg's airspace, the pilot announced, "We welcome Sarah Bartman back into a country of birth after 192 years."
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0: A reminder of our top story today on NewsHour. Health officials have confirmed that a strain of hantavirus that's killed three people on a cruise ship is transmissible between humans. Speaking to this programme, Ruhi Çenet, a Turkish YouTuber and travel blogger who was on the affected ship, told us what happened after the first person on board died.
7: We were together in the lecture rooms. We were being informed about the destinations. We were about to arrive. We were all together during breakfast, lunch and dinner. I'm talking about over 100 passengers. People were socializing. They were sitting side by side. Also, we had group activities.
0: Also this hour, researchers say that a huge wave that swept through an Alaskan fjord last year was the second biggest on record.

0: This is James Menendez with NewsHour Live from the BBC. Iron Maiden is one of the world's biggest heavy metal bands. To date, they've played more than 2,500 live shows across more than 60 countries. Well, a new documentary called Iron Maiden Burning Ambition, which covers the ups and the downs of the band's five-decade-long career, is being released in cinemas worldwide tomorrow. NewsHour's Usman Azad sat down with the band's lead singer, Bruce Dickinson.
1: It was a decision that we made sort of collectively that do we really, you know, at our age want to be on camera as talking heads, talking about ourselves. We thought that the music should do the talking, the footage that we've got, a lot of archive footage that people have never seen, let that do the talking, and then let the fans dictate the story.
2: Some of the fans you have... This documentary talks about the grueling schedule. I think you talk about at one point, you look down at the sort of the touring schedule, you sort of see six shows in a row,
1: yeah,
2: the day off, then 5 days in a row and the day off. And I just wondered, you know, looking back now, I mean, you were young.
1: Yeah. Well,
2: but you were, and that obviously fueled you through it. But
1: when you're young, you can tolerate that level of sustained abuse of your body. But the one thing you can't measure or quantify, and because it's all new to you, is what effect it has on your soul, frankly. And
2: can I talk to you about some of the band's varied songs? The themes of the song work all around the world. White man
1: came across the sea. You can't measure or quantify, and because it's all new to you, is what effect it has

0: songs like Run to the Hill, which is a song that a lot of people can look into and see about the story about power and colonialism.
1: Yeah.
0: Do you think bands are willing to really say something? You're not a political band, of course, but your music has messages.
1: It's stories. We've pillaged quite a few poems.
0: Yes.
1: You know, Rime of the Ancient Mariner is a cautionary ecological tale written back in the day.

And if you read into it and read what it's actually saying, it's extraordinarily relevant right now. You know, 2 minutes to midnight is a warning about, hey, this is the ambivalence of what war is.

0: is horrible and evil and nasty, but sometimes it has to be done. So how do you square that circle, you know?
1: They're not easy questions to answer.
0: No, there is no answer. There is no answer. That's the whole point. Is if you're going to be kind of semi-grown up about it, you have to turn around and say, there are some things that happen that are not fair, and they will continue to happen. Mm-hmm. The only way that this stuff will stop is if humanity collectively has a personality transplant. Yeah. And we ain't showing any sign of that anytime soon. We evolve at a snail's pace. Meanwhile, we've got AI, iPads and nuclear weapons.
2: Bruce Dickinson, the lead singer of Iron Maiden, talking there to NewsHour's Usman Azad. Now, as I mentioned a little earlier, in the past hour or so, CNN, the TV news network, has announced that its founder, Ted Turner, has died. Let's talk to our North America correspondent, Neda Taufik, who joins us on the line. Let's focus on the journalism first of all. I mean, his influence is huge. CNN was the first 24-hour news network, wasn't it?
3: Absolutely. I mean, he is really the one who is credited with launching the 24-hour news network. And he himself said he hoped it would be a success, but he had no idea just how successful it was going to go on to be. You know, initially, the idea for him was he wanted it to be convenient that when people got home, that they could turn on the news immediately rather than waiting for set bulletins. And he basically opened up from his father's billboard company, initially some smaller stations, and then launched CNN. And people kind of nicknamed it the Chicken Noodle Soup Network at the beginning because thought it looked low budget. You know, they didn't think it was serious enough, but CNN really made its mark kind of in the late 80s, covering, you know, for example, the attempted assassination of Ronald Reagan, but even more so with the Gulf War, with which, let's not forget, it became the first war that was ever broadcast live. So he went on to not only expand CNN, he went on with TNT, Turner Classic Movies, but eventually sold the networks in 1996, but always had this real attachment to CNN and the purpose of it, because, you know, Ted Turner, nicknamed kind of Mouth of the South, he was always very outspoken, but he had a real interest in, you know, conservation. He donated $1 billion to the United Nations and started the UN Foundation, so had a real interest in kind of looking toward the future of humanity as well.
2: Yeah, so I was just looking at a quote from the first President Bush, who said that during the first Gulf War back in the early 90s, he was learning more from CNN than he did from his own CIA, so it gives you a sense of just how influential it was. I mean, he was an eccentric character as well, though, wasn't he?
3: Oh, absolutely. I mean, this is someone who, you know, married Jane Fonda, you know, was very much outspoken. You have the current CNN CEO and chairman, Mark Thompson, saying that he was intrepid, fearless, always willing to back a hunch and trust his own judgment. And it just gives you a sense of how he was just one of

0: those people who was willing to kind of go out on a limb and do what, you know, many would think were risky moves at the time. You know, he even bought up land and went to kind of go on to protect bison in the West. So quite an eccentric character, someone who really was passionate about the causes that he backed and championed.
1: Yeah, I think one of America's biggest private landowners. Neda, thank you very much indeed. That was Neda Tawfik, our North America correspondent, joining us live, just telling us a bit more about Ted Turner, the founder of CNN, who has died. That brings us to the end of this edition of NewsHour. From me and the rest of the team, thanks so much for listening. I'll be back at the same time tomorrow. Until then, bye-bye.

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1: How did you choose the fairy tales that you include in The Book of Lost Things, or did they choose you?
2: Very much the latter. 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

0: ABC News with David Rowlands. A group of Australian women and children with links to ISIS are flying to Australia from Syria nearly 2 weeks after leaving a refugee camp. Nick Parmeter has the latest.
1: A Syrian government official has told the ABC the Australian government had the ultimate authority and the delay was due to it needing to put procedures in place to receive the women. The Australian government earlier said they'd been notified on Wednesday morning that the group booked tickets for flights. They're expected to arrive on Thursday after flying via Qatar. The ABC last month revealed the group of four women and nine children who have links to the Islamic State group left Syria's Al-Roj refugee camp but were stuck in limbo in the Syrian capital, Damascus.
0: Defence Minister Richard Miles says it remains unclear what role Australia could have in helping to reopen the Strait of Hormuz. US President Donald Trump's so-called Project Freedom was announced earlier this week to help guide vessels from countries not involved in the war through the vital waterway, which has effectively been closed since the conflict began. However, Trump announced that the project would be paused in order to try and get a peace deal signed with Iran. Mr. Miles says Australia continues to participate in discussions about the strait with friends and allies.
2: We are engaging in planning conversations with the United States, with the UK, with France. All of it is really contingent on what circumstances allow in the future, and it doesn't serve to kind of speculate what we may or may not contribute.
0: Australia will provide $30 million to help Fiji deal with rising fuel costs. Here's Foreign Affairs reporter Stephen Jedgetts.
3: Pacific nations haven't yet been hit with major fuel shortages, but the Middle East crisis has still forced up oil costs, putting a strain on government budgets across the region. The Foreign Minister, Penny Wong, is visiting Fiji, where she's announced $30 million in budget support to help the Pacific nation deal with the impact.
4: We understand the extent to which this is being felt as price shock in Fiji.
3: Australia and Fiji have also backed a move to trigger an emergency support mechanism, which can be used to help the Pacific marshal a collective response to supply shocks caused by the war in the Middle East.
0: The head of Aboriginal organisation SNAKE has called for an urgent review of how confidential information about Kumanjai Little Baby was leaked to the media. NT Child Protection Minister Robin Kale confirmed three department staff had been stood down in relation to the case but could not legally disclose their involvement. SNAKE CEO Catherine Little says anonymous leaks to the Australian newspaper were extremely irresponsible.
5: It is really, really not okay to be sharing that information publicly at a time when a family is broken, when a family is grieving, and in a way that potentially puts that young mum and her young son at risk.
0: There is no suggestion of wrongdoing on the part of the five-year-old's family. A man who's pleaded not guilty to killing Labor identity Tim Picton in Perth has been given a suspended prison sentence for an earlier separate assault. David Webber has the details.
6: Brody Jake Dewar had pleaded guilty to assaulting a man in Kalamunda shortly after midnight on Christmas Day. The assault occurred days before the 20-year-old allegedly struck Tim Picton in Northbridge, causing him to fall to the ground. He later died in hospital. Dewar has pleaded not guilty to manslaughter. Police had discovered a video on Dewar's phone, which showed a man on the ground in Kalamunda. Armidale Magistrates Court heard the victim was unconscious for nearly 4.5 minutes. The court was told Dewar had spent 47 days in prison for the Kalamunda incident. The magistrate sentenced him to 6 months and 1 day, but the term was suspended for 9 months.
0: Ted Turner, an American entrepreneur and media mogul who founded CNN, has died aged 87. Founded in 1980 as the world's first 24-hour all-news channel, CNN has gone on to become one of the world's largest media organisations. Turner owned professional sports teams in Atlanta, defended the America's Cup in yachting in 1977, and donated hundreds of millions of dollars to United Nations charities. In his later years, he suffered from Lewy body dementia. And homicide squad detectives are investigating after a man was found dead in a parked car in Melbourne's southeast. The man's body was found in a car on Walter Street in Noble Park just before 3 o'clock on Wednesday afternoon. He is yet to be identified, and police are treating the death as suspicious.

0: To the capital city weather forecasts now for the day ahead. Brisbane 27 and partly cloudy. Sydney also partly cloudy, but nowhere near as warm at 19 degrees on Thursday. Canberra, well, cool in a word, 12 and a possible shower. 14 for Melbourne with showers easing. 13 for Hobart with showers increasing. Adelaide will get to 17 under grey skies. Plenty of smoke around in Perth at the moment, as listeners in the Western Australian capital will attest. That morning smoke will clear, and then sunny skies with a top of 23. 33 for Darwin with early smoke, then sunshine.
1: 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I'm Mubeen Azhar.
2: Call me crazy when I see you, baby. One smile, you got me.
1: So, that music you're hearing, it's from a video featuring two people. One of them is a Nigerian man called James Emmanuel. He's sitting on some grass in Edinburgh. The sun's out in a crystal blue sky. People in the background are soaking up some vitamin D and enjoying the day. James has a microphone in his hand next to his friend playing the guitar. He looks relaxed and at home, which makes sense because Edinburgh is James's home. Though he only moved there as an adult, it's a pivotal part of his story and the reason he now has a career in music. James went from singing to himself whilst mopping floors at work to singing to thousands on stage at one of London's most well-known music venues just a few years later. We'll get to that, but first...

0: darling, you.
1: That's James covering Sam Cooke's You Send Me. He has originals too, but it's these soul music staples that are his inspiration. To understand this love affair with music, we're going to go back to 1982. It's the year that Marvin Gaye released this. Why is Sexual Healing your favourite song?
2: Well, I grew up in church. My father was a preacher, so music kind of was, up until I was five, all I ever thought music was gospel music, and mixed with a bit of African music as well, which was mostly religious. But five-year-old James is walking down to the car repair garage in front of our house, and I just heard this bass line, like, doom, doom, doom, doom, doom, doom, doom. And I'm like, hold on. This, because I think maybe why it resonated with me was because the feel and the movement of it is very similar to the way we played it in church. So it's that heavy kind of doom, doom, doom, doom, doom, but it's more crazy during the worship session. So I was like, what is this thing? So I stayed for a bit and then obviously got into the other things and I was like, wow, I love that. And it's funny because that kind of coincided with when Michael Jackson was, you know, Thriller was the thing.
1: Okay.
2: And everybody wanted to do that. And I was like, nah, this is the thing. This feels like me.
1: Marvin was the one for you.
2: Marvin was the one.
1: I'm guessing your father didn't think it was a great idea for a five-year-old to be listening to Sexual Healing by Marvin Gaye.
2: No. No, no, no. At any age, it was devil music at the
1: devil
2: house.
1: Devil music?
2: So, yeah. So I think I was eight when I saw at a friend's house Marvin picking the award
3: goes to
2: the Grammy, and I was like, who's this guy in the black tuxedo?
3: The only thing that I like, Sexual Healing by Marvin Gaye.
2: It's that song, it's that, you know. And then I just fell in love with that whole thing over again. And but yeah, none of this music was allowed in the house. Although when Dad was at work, my brother had all these CDs that he would hide and then he'd bring it out and then, you know, put it on the CD player at the time.
1: It was contraband.
2: And then there'll be someone out kind of keeping an eye for when Dad's coming back and you can take it and replace it with the gospel.
1: Yes, your father didn't just oppose Marvin Gaye and Sexual Healing because he felt it in his bones. I guess it was more of a theological opposition because he was a preacher.
2: Yes.
1: Tell me about your introduction to the world of music through that religious lens.
2: So in the more kind of when I was like eight, when I think Marvin got me remotely interested in actually wanting to be a part of whatever that was. But at like 9, 10, 11-ish, when we got to high school, I started to stare away from what was supposed to be the right path. There was a lot of card gambling around there with like people betting and stuff in the games. And I had a friend who was very naughty, so he would go. And I started to go with him. And my dad found out and he wasn't very happy. Everybody was like your parent. So my dad wasn't there to see me gambling, but the auntie had seen me and through the grapevine within 35 minutes had reported it somehow to my dad. So the next Sunday, Dad was like, right, come here. And then straight to the children choir and said to the teacher, it's my son, James, very good singer, even though I couldn't sing to save my life. I thought I was rubbish. But he was just like, yeah, that's James. He sings. So please, if you could put him anywhere in the choir. And then after that, he kind of stood with her for a bit. And I know, I just assumed it was him telling her, right, please keep an eye on James. He's used to sneak out of the church and stuff like that. So that became my entry into what music properly, because the auntie would put me there. And she was very smart. I don't know if she did it on purpose or whatever it was, but she, after a while, she goes, you know, I think I really love the tone of your voice. You've got this auto in your voice. It's like no one really sings in that. You just have this thing. It's so smooth. And she would hype it up so much. And I was like, oh, okay. I'm actually good at something. All right. Okay, I'll do it. I guess you could say I started to enjoy it a little bit because, I guess it was a little bit of attention and people started to give you more compliment. And in the church, there's the thing they do every year where the children choir gets to lead the main church. And then the teacher would be like, you're doing it. You're doing it. So when I did it, you know, the whole church is like, well, you're talking 1,000, 2,000 people watching you perform and people complimenting you, clapping, cheering. So you're like, oh, right. Okay. All right. I guess this is it. This is good.
1: Tell me about the kind of stuff that you were singing.
2: So it's like gospel songs, praise, and it's always filled with loads of emotions.
1: Can you sing some for me?
2: Wade in the water, wade in the water, wade in the water. God's gonna trouble the water. But it's always that 1-2. That's how we learned music, and it didn't matter what the instrument was. I mean, half the time there was probably no instruments, and you had to do it with a hand clap and stuff like that. So,
1: at that age, at that time, did you understand the power that the choir and that music more generally, more broadly, had to move people?
2: That no would be the honest answer, because obviously at like 11, 12, your interest is like, you know, you get to that age where you're starting to look at girls, and sometimes I found it a bit embarrassing because I was like, oh my God, you know, you're standing in front of this church and you're like trying to talk to all these people, and then all these, you know, girls you go to school with are looking at you and you're like, oh, really? So subconsciously, maybe it felt like a little bit of, okay, it felt temporary. Like it felt like, right, this is what it is right now. Let's just enjoy it for what it is. And as soon as the children choir was over and I got to 14, I was out of the choir. I was done, because I was just, it felt like, okay, right, I've done my time. Great. I think the reconnection with music only happened because, well, I lost my father 2 years after that. I lost him at 16. And it became this thing where part of me felt like, right, okay, that's dead. I'd always wanted you to sing in the choir. So maybe if you're doing that, you're kind of connecting with him in a different way. And he always feels like he's a part of you in that way.
1: What was your relationship with your father like when you were a child?
2: He was very tough on me, but he was fair. Of all my father's children, I would probably say I was the closest to my father.
1: Mm-hmm.
2: He would have these conversations with me that were way beyond my years. And every time we'd have the conversation, he would always say to me, you know, you're like an old man trapped in a young man's body. Like for someone your age, you're very in tune. Because we would argue about religion and argue about like right. really deep stuff. And I'd be like, you know, I get that, but why, you know, why can't this be, you know, in my mind, this should be like this. Why isn't that the case?
1: And you were kind of a reflective, philosophical child.
2: Yes. At some point, which was strange, he would agree. And I was like, oh, okay. I'm winning some. I'm not losing all of it. You know, he's winning the majority of the argument, but I'm also winning some or whatever. And so we had a very close relationship. He felt comfortable being deep with me. And he didn't mind exposing a little bit of his vulnerability to me, because he, for some reason, just felt like I got it a little bit, even though I was very young, like I got it. His life was just about service. Like, right, a man's got to do what a man's got to do. You get in the morning, you do what you got to do for your kids, for your family, and that's it. And there's nothing can ever come in between that. And you just have to do, go, go, go, go, do. But he carried this weight of like, am I doing it right? Am I good enough? Is it, you know, do they appreciate it?
1: About himself?
2: Yes. And it's like, it's what the next single I'm releasing is about. The song is basically, why don't we celebrate the good man? And he, all his life, I've never seen anyone go, that was great. You did great there. And I think over time, he stopped expecting it. But everyone needs that, because we're all human beings. And you need someone, not that, of course, you're still going to do what you're going to do, but you need someone to kind of say, you know what, Mobin, that interview was brilliant. I love the way you did that and you did this. And he, you know, he never had that. And I think he really needed that.
1: Mm.
2: It made him carry this subconscious weight that I think when I look at his life as a whole, I think that stopped him from doing more. I think that stopped him from being more adventurous.
1: Or putting himself out there.
2: Or put himself out there, yeah.
1: I want to know, you explained after the kind of gambling that you got into the choir, your father sent you there. Was there a particular moment you began to believe that you were good, that you had a gift?
2: It was down to my father. My father...

mother always gave me this weight of expectation, of anticipation, and I was conditioned to live like that, which was different to him. I'm a tiny bit dyslexic. So I would struggle. Nigeria, for example, at that time, no one understood what it was. So they just think you're stupid or you don't know what you're doing. Kind of

0: as good as they needed to be. Everyone would like, of course, oh, you should, oh, you're always playing. That's why you don't know anything in school. Da, da, da, da, da. And my father would pull me to the side when no one was there and he'd go, you're going to be great. You're going to be just fine. And I would ask him, why? He would say, because you're my son. And I like, the more older I get, I don't quite understand what it means. Because I would say, like, of course, I mean, so is my brother, so is my sister. Like, you know, he would just say it like that, very snap like that, like, you're going to be great because you're my son. And so subconsciously, he instilled this belief of, like, all my life, I live my life waiting for a big moment. I live my life every day in anticipation of something great, which was completely different to him. He lived his life in acceptance, but he conditioned me to live my life in anticipation of what could be. Always what could be. There's always, you're gonna be great. You're gonna be amazing. You know, my father can make a little moment, I'm telling you, like the tiniest moment, feel like you won the Grammy.
1: You were quite young when you lost your father.
0: Yeah.
1: What do you remember of that time and of the days that followed?
0: It was, well, I think I had to grow up really quickly. I mean, there was a lot of complications because my father's people were in the nicest at the time, and they held all these kind of misogynistic views, which were a little bit challenging at the time. My mom used to say to me all the time, it's like, you just turned into a lion. I was like, right, okay.
1: You turned into a lion?
0: Yeah, it was more like I was trying to keep people away from the house, trying to like be like, okay, everything where my mom was, I was always making sure I was there because I didn't want anyone to kind of say anything. And then it was really, really, I was pure defensive, kind of defensive mode. And then after the burial and stuff, we noticed, okay, they weren't going to help us in any way in terms of financially with us in school or stuff like that. But they were very full of opinions. So I was like, right, okay, how do I support? Because we were six and there was no way, you know, my mom was going to be able to do it all by herself with no support. So I started selling with mom at the time in the market. Mom used to have a fruit stall in the market in Benin where we grew up. There was this big petrol stations and people sell fruits around in the corner and stuff. And that was me with mom till sometimes 12 o'clock in the morning or sometimes 11 p.m. at night. And I get home and I sleep and then I go to school the next morning.
1: It sounds like there was a lot of responsibility. Did that make you change your relationship with music?
0: Music was always the kind of, it's, for me, music's like the North Star. It's like this thing that just was given to me to kind of hold me in the center and keep me grounded and sane. And whatever was happening in my life, when I was sad, there was a song that I could put on that can get me to sit in the emotion of why I'm sad for a little while and then slowly uplift me from that emotion to a happier place. I always had music.
1: Journaling and more specifically, songwriting became James's chosen mode of expression. It was a way of processing the enormity of what was going on in his life.
0: I would just scribble these little things that were just like mumbling stuff on the paper, but it was just more like the anxiousness and anxiety of like, what comes next? And I was trying to balance that with the mindset of how I was raised, which was anticipating this amazing thing that was supposed to come. Something was supposed to come. For a 16, 17-year-old, James was very, a complex of emotions. So those were the kind of things I would write about, like, when do good things ever happen to people like us, which I put in one of my songs, which I did 2 years ago. Wake me up. When did good things happen to people like us? Mentally, it was quite challenging because you're waiting for something that you don't quite know what it is. What

0: it's turned out to be music. But at the time, I was like, well, I've left school early. You know, I'm not particularly skilled at anything else. So what next? All I did was just work, like hold a normal job. And so I would write about those little things, journal about it, and just try to turn it into like words and melody. But I gotta be honest, they weren't very good. Be honest about
1: You
0: that.
1: didn't love them. You did end up coming to this kind of crossroads where you did what was expected of you. You went to university, but that wouldn't play out in the way most people would expect. Tell me what happened.
0: My uncles came from my father's side and they were like, right, okay, everybody can go. So, well, the girls are going to get married, so maybe they should drop out. I could see my mom, her face just like dropped.
1: Was that because of the financial implication of paying for the education of six children?
0: Yes, but it was also, you know, it was a culture that a little bit backward and misogynistic, and a little bit of that was there. We're like, well, if she's going to get married, why should we pay for her education till she get to uni and stuff like that? And but it was funny, my mom wasn't raised that way. She went to school ahead of her brothers because her father was quite forward thinking. So that was always her dream, to make sure especially the girls went to school, because she always used to say, just like, you know, as a guy you can always like work and do like certain things, you know, but like for women it's a little bit more challenging. So she's like, I had an education and I want my daughters to be able to have the same of what I had in what, 1970. She's like, this is, you know, more modern times. So that's partly why I dropped out. Because I, like I said, I look back on it now, and especially when things weren't going well, of course it was challenging. But me and my mom were talking about it a couple of weeks ago, and I was saying part of the reason I felt emboldened to leave or had the courage to leave was I kind of just had this thing, which was a very weird level of confidence that I was going to be fine. So, since I knew I was going to be fine, I had to make sure other people were fine because I'm going to be fine whatever happens.
1: James knocked his political science and international relations degree on the head because he had other priorities, namely helping out his family. He decided not just to stop university, but leave the country altogether in order to financially support his mother and his siblings. He started in London, where he worked 6 days a week, doing any job that he could. It was in part down to this dedication that all of his siblings managed to graduate. But London wasn't what James had expected.
0: It felt like I was still home because there were a lot of people to know. There was a lot of
1: You
0: people.
1: mean kind of extended family and stuff?
0: Yeah, like not even family. You know how it is? Like Africa is like your cousin, cousin, cousin of that cousin, friend. You know, it's like when you come and you're trying to do these little jobs that are not so, you know, kitchen porter or all those kind of like little jobs in the bars, people are very quick to report back home. Oh, if you see what James is doing here, oh my God, he's just wasting his life away. And some of it was even more traumatic because my in-laws here were quite well-to-do, and they're quite a little bit popular here. And so you're kind of hoping that someone was going to be like, right, hi, how could I like help this young man? Not financially, like I was still very young, but there was a reluctance and there was a snobbery and almost a feeling of, oh, why did you leave school? Or kind of like, if you left school, you can't make it. And so I left.
1: It was when he visited a friend in Edinburgh, Scotland, that things began to seamlessly fall into place, almost as if it was meant to be.
0: And they said, you want to come for a visit? So I came visit, and he says, oh, I'm working tonight. Sorry, I forgot to tell you, but I thought you wouldn't mind because it's a club, so we could just go. And I was like, okay, I guess so. So that's how I kind of went to the club, and he came to me and said, well, we're short staff. My manager's like needing someone to like pick bottles and stuff and up. And I was like, I'll do it, you know. So at the end of the night, manager says, well, do you want the job? I said, yeah, absolutely, I would love it. And he was like, oh, you can stay in my room for a while. And then turns out the guy next door was moving out in a month anyway. So I was like, right, all the stars seem to be aligning. And that's how I ended up staying.
1: After a little break, we're going to hear how James.

0: mismanaged to bring out that thing that his dad always knew he had. And the thing itself wasn't what either of them expected. A career in music. Support would come from unusual places, including encouraging words from a customer who overheard James singing whilst mopping the floor at work. Things would move fast, and it wouldn't be too long before James would find himself on stage with UK soul staple Beverly Knight, performing in front of thousands of people. Stay with us. We're back in a moment.
1: This is the BBC World Service, where Zuzana Zarek is investigating Poland's nuclear ambitions.
2: Behind me is a dense forest, but ahead of me, over 300 hectares have been cut down. This area in Lubietowo Kopalino in the north has been cleared for the country's very first nuclear power plant.
3: Atom to jest szansa na.
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0: Coming up next on Outlook, James Emmanuel arrived in Edinburgh after the loss of his father and found comfort in karaoke.
7: Do the old classic Lionel Richie and then all these slightly older women who used to come. And I started making friends and they're like, oh yeah, James, sing Lionel Richie, are you here today and stuff. So that's how it kind of started.
0: Just a few years later, he'd be signed by a label and he'd perform alongside singer-songwriter Beverly Knight. Find out how after the BBC World Service News.
8: 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Iranian officials are reviewing a new US proposal amid signs of fresh momentum.

0: soon via Pakistan. President Trump warned that bombing will resume at a higher intensity if the move fails. Oil prices have fallen and global stock markets have risen following reports that the US and Iran are close to a deal to end the war. Meanwhile, airlines have cut 13,000 flights globally so far this month as jet fuel prices soar. The Lebanese National News Agency says that six people have been killed in the latest wave of Israeli airstrikes on eastern and southern areas of the country. Despite a ceasefire that is still nominally in force, the Israeli military has continued to carry out attacks on what it says are Hezbollah targets. The World Health Organization has confirmed an eighth case of hantavirus on board a cruise ship at the centre of a deadly outbreak of the disease. They've also confirmed that it can be transmitted between humans. Three passengers have died. Rights groups in Turkey say the trial has begun of two men accused of killing a journalist known for his environmental reporting. Hakan Tosun had a brain hemorrhage and died after being assaulted as he walked home through Istanbul last October. Thailand says it will tighten oversight of tourist behaviour after a series of incidents involving foreigners caught having sex in public. A Spanish man and a Peruvian woman were deported following an incident on Monday. And the pioneering media tycoon and CNN founder, Ted Turner, has died at the age of 87. He launched the world's first 24-hour TV news channel in 1980. It revolutionised established broadcasting with its around-the-clock breaking news. BBC News.
1: Hello and welcome to Outlook from the BBC World Service with me, Mubin Azar. We've been hearing from singer James Emmanuel. He grew up in Nigeria and his dad, a preacher, enrolled him in the church choir to keep him out of trouble. That helped James nurture his natural ability to sing. His father instilled a belief in him that he would one day achieve greatness, and James never forgot that conviction. They were very close, but when he was 16, his father passed away and things became tough at home financially. James sacrificed his university education in order to work and help his other siblings complete their studies. When we left James earlier on, he'd just arrived in Edinburgh, Scotland. He'd got a job mopping floors at a bar. It wasn't glamorous, but it paid the bills.
2: I was too desperate to think about music at the time. I just listened to it because I loved it. Music was always in the background, but it was never like me thinking, quite honestly, I was going to be a musician. First of all, because I thought it was this elitist club. It was that job that kind of opened my eyes to what was possible, because I made friends with one of the staff there. So they would do this thing where they turned off the radio in the toilet when I'm cleaning. Then I could put my speaker on and I could play whatever music I wanted to play. I kept that job for as long as I did because of that.
1: Because you'd sing in the toilet.
2: I would sing away. I'm mopping and I'm singing. And people are coming in there. So some are being quite rude. And one day I'm mopping away there and this guy comes in and two friends come in doing a pee. And he's like, I'm singing away, Phil Collins, I think it was. He's like, oh, don't give up your day job. And da-da-da-da-ha-ha-ha-ha. So I just smiled and carried on mopping away. And this old gentleman was in the bathroom. He came out and looked at them and gave them like a funny look and walked to me and he went, I've never met anyone with your kind of confidence. I mean, they was just being rude to you there. You just acted like they didn't even exist. And you just got it on singing anyway and doing what you're doing. Like, that's like unbelievable. And then he started telling me about karaoke. Mm. I was like, what is karaoke? What's that? And he said, oh, up the stairs, where you are, is the Throne Kirk. If you just go up the stairs, they do it every Monday evening from like 8, 9 p.m. You should go and just start singing and just enjoy it. You know what I mean? So I was like, okay, cool. Monday happened to be the only day I had off anyway. So I would just go. Met Steve, who used to run it. And that was how I kind of started just singing, do the old classic Lionel Richie, and then all these slightly older women who used to come. And I started making friends, and they're like, oh, yeah, James, sing Lionel Richie, are you here today? And stuff. So that's how it kind of started.
1: How did you move between karaoke to actual performance?
2: Well, Steve said one day after I finished singing the old Lionel Richie, and he went, you know what, James? No offense. I mean, I love you coming here and stuff and singing, but I kind of think you're a little bit better than a karaoke. I don't know. Maybe it's just my ears, but he's like, Have you ever tried?

0: the open jam.
1: It turned out there was a bar practically next door that ran an open mic night. Anyone could join as long as you had something to contribute. Conveniently, the jam started just after karaoke finished on a Monday night. James went along week after week, and to begin with, he'd just watch from afar. But of course, eventually, he ended up on stage.
0: And one day I'm on the corner and this older gentleman walks to me and go, "Hi." I was like, "Hi." And she was like, "Oh, you're the only black guy in here." I was like, "Uh-oh, I'm going with this." And he says, no, I don't mean to be rude or anything. He's like, "I'm as Scottish as anyone, but everyone's just playing like the same folky Scottish music. And it's a lot, it's great, you know, but it's like, I just want to hear something different. A gospel, like something, anything, you know." I was like, "You know, thank you, but I don't play any instrument, so that's why." And he's like, "No, you don't need any instrument. You just sing it. Just sing it like, you know, a cappella." Oh, he's like in his 60s, so I couldn't shake him off. He was not going to budge. I tried all the tricks I knew, and I was like, "Okay, right. This is happening, James. Just accept it." So I put my name down, and they called me up. James Manuel, you know, to come sing. I'm about to march up to the microphone. This man walks past me, runs to the microphone, takes the microphone and go, "Why would they call him just James?" "Ladies and gentlemen, all on your feet, all the way from Nigeria. The sensational, the incredible, the James Zimbabwe." Everyone was clapping and I'm like, "Mate, you've not even heard me. I'm rubbish. Like, what are you doing?" And so I was like, double the nerves. So I got on stage, closed my eyes, and I sang "Hello" Lionel Richie, verse and chorus. As I'm singing it, I'm going, "This is really bad, right?"
1: Can you sing me a little bit of "Hello" the way you did it that night?
0: It was like, "Oh, I've been alone with you inside my mind, and in my dreams I've kissed your lips 1,000 times. You know, kind of thing like that. And then I stopped and everyone got up and they were clapping. And I was like, "Huh? Surely not." And so he took me after the performance for pizza next door with his daughter. And he was saying to me, he's like, "You know, James, I'm an old head. I've seen all there is to see." He's like, "You looked so natural up there. Felt like that's where you should be. You just had this aura of like, okay, I would watch that." So I was like, I went home and I was like, "This guy's never met me before. Does he know me? You know, yeah, I do love music and actually something to do on a Monday. So why not?"
1: He was getting noticed. James soon made friends with musicians who wanted to back him. Invitations to do longer sets at the bar soon came flooding in. His confidence grew, and because he often sang soul classics, he got the nickname Captain Love. Next came paid gigs. He kept the open mics and karaoke up too, alongside his regular job working on the floor in the bar. Things were really moving.
0: I would still be singing in the bathrooms, I'm cleaning and stuff. And after a while, people started coming for their birthdays and going, "Oh, I saw this guy last week, he was singing. Can you sing for my girlfriend for her birthday?" And then I would sing like whatever song they wanted. "Stand By Me" was like a regular rotation. We sing it and then they will leave me a tip. After like a 6 month period, I started to notice like I was making triple the money I get paid on the night on the tips. So you know what? I said, "No, don't put me anywhere else. I'm happy to mop. Just give me the I'd mop all night if I have to. Because I know that corner, when they're coming back, coming out of the toilet, they're gonna want a song.
1: And you're gonna get the tip." Another musical outlet came in the form of busking, which James began to do around the city of Edinburgh.
2: "River running free, you know how I feel."
0: So I'm in there busking away, singing, and then next thing you know, Edinburgh, man, what a special people, special place. All these people coming to you, these women coming to you, "I love that song." Heavy metal looking people stopping over, leaving you tips, saying, "Man, I love that stuff. Keep going, man, keep going, man." You know, and I'm like, wow. So we just started, it became like a regular thing, and then we're filming stuff and posting on the social media. And one time we were playing and this guy was like, "Well, your voice.

0: so good. Where's your own song? And I was like, oh, yeah. Oh, yeah, actually, I should have my own song. Then I remembered that I wrote this song after a breakup I had called Lonesome Man. My friend who worked at the rehearsal place was like, I'll produce it. And I was like, you're a producer? He said, yeah. And I was like, okay.
1: I'm a lonesome
0: I wasn't sure, but I was like, okay, well, like, what was the worst that could happen? He was only charging, what, 200 quid. So I was like, it can't be that
1: Let's
0: bad.
1: have a go.
0: Yes, have a go. So he produced that record and we put it out. This sounds good to me. And so I played it to my partner and she was like, oh, that's amazing. And I was like, yeah, the reason I didn't want to play it to you earlier was because to release this song the way I have drawn up the strategy for it is going to cost about 10 grand. And I only have 5 grand. I had some savings there. She was like, nah, there's no money in music. You can't do it. And then she came back to me like a few days later and went, you know, I think you have to release that song.

0: once. And if it doesn't work, we just back it in. So we took the credit card loan, $5,000, to add to what I had. And I released this song. Man, will I tell you, nobody, I don't think there's anybody in the history of the world that has the record for refreshing Spotify for artists like I did.
1: You just kept hitting that refresh button.
0: Man, I was refreshing this thing obsessively. It was unhealthy. Literally 3 a.m. in the morning, I'm refreshing. Two people listening, one person listening. And I'm like, yeah, it's surely just to make sure, because we put all this money into it. And I was like, oh my God.
1: So you released this completely independently?
0: Yes, at first, yeah. Are they having an impact, or are we just like fooling around here kind of
1: Did
0: thing?
1: it work?
0: Well, nothing happened. October, which I released the song, November, nothing. December, nothing. Well, the song to date only has what, 40,000 streams? That's it. It didn't ever hit a million.
1: It didn't have that kind of impact, but what kind of impact did it have?
0: What it had was, I would stay up at night and I'm sending this song sometimes to 20, 30, 50 radio stations every night. I found this directory on Google of like radio stations and emails and stuff. I would just send this song. It was like spam at this point. I would just bombard it every night, every night, every night. And fortunately, one morning I woke up and I got this email saying, your song, Lonesome Man, is playing now on iHeartRadio in America, which is one of the biggest radio stations. And I was like, how? How are they playing it on iHeartRadio? It's like, Jesus. And I'm in excitement and joy and panic and everything. I just took the clip of the thing and then put it on the video as the caption. James Emmanuel, Lonesome Man on iHeartRadio, and I put it on my Instagram post. Man, it's like magic. All the label, I don't know if you, what Instagram did there, but all of a sudden you had Dua Lipa's former manager reaching out. You had all these label people reaching out, all this, like my manager, the another manager, they just different labels, reaching out all of a sudden. And I was like, the song didn't go viral, nothing happened.
1: Clearly, something happened.
0: Sometimes you're so ingrained in chasing numbers and chasing all these things. It's not about that. It's about, is your song reaching the right people that need to see it,
1: Well, James was definitely reaching.

0: nothing but love out. And then the video got about, like, what was it, 5-10,000 views? And my manager just rang me, like, all of a sudden, a Saturday afternoon, which it technically doesn't work on a Saturday. And it's like, James, you won't believe who just messaged us. I was like, oh, from the Royal Albert Hall, just messaged here. They want you to perform at the Soul Revolution with Trevor Nelson. I was like, so I asked him, I was like, how? Is he from the label? And he was like, no, the label doesn't even know. They said they found your video on Instagram. I was like, oh. It was funny when I met the lady when we were about to do the show. She was like, yeah, we had someone already like in mind, but I found the video and I just couldn't shake it off. I just kept coming back to it in 2 days. And I was like, oh, why can't I just get this thing out of my mind? And she was like, that's when I knew, okay, it had to be you. I think we have different artists that can do different things, but I think we need a wild card, and that's what you represent.
1: You will be the wild card. You were sharing the stage with some major artists. Talk to me about who else was performing.
0: Beverly Knight, Jacob Losk, Anastasia, you know, to mention a few. It was just amazing. I was getting so nervous because I was like, Jesus, you've gone from busking on the street, singing in the toilet, to your on sharing a stage with Beverly Knight, you know. How about that?
1: The performance at one of London's most well-known venues was part of the popular BBC Proms. With a full orchestra behind him, James sang his heart out and the audience ate it up.
0: I felt anything like this, like a rush of blood and a rush of adrenaline. I changed the lyrics of the song midway through the song, like I was singing in the toilet.

0: Like, I've still got time to figure it out. I've still got time.
1: To figure it out.
0: You know, don't try to rush me or fill me with doubt. I mean, I can't believe that all of a sudden you're signed to one of the biggest music record companies in the world, and you're sharing a stage with Beverly Knight, and you don't look like you shouldn't be there, and you don't come from a musical background, you don't play any instrument. None of the things that everyone would have thought would be a negative has been a negative.
2: James's family were very proud. Here's how his mom reacted.
0: In the most Nigerian of accents, she went, "This music thing is good." I was like, "Isn't it?" She's like, "I think you're serious. I think you should carry on doing this music."
2: That's all the approval you could possibly need, right?
0: Yeah.
2: So what does James believe his father would think of all this?
0: He would be very proud. Even though he may not agree, he'd be very proud, because what he'd be saying right now is, "I told you so. That's why we gave you that big name." My actual Nigerian name, my Igbo name, was the name given to like one of the greatest warriors from our place, Ebube, which means glory, strength, power. So I used to say to him all the time, I'm like, why? Have you met me? And I think now he'd be saying, "There was always something special coming. I told you, you were always going to do something special."
2: James Emmanuel speaking about his life and journey to become a professional musician. That's all we've got time for today. Please do get in touch with any feedback. Our email is outlook@bbc.com, and we love to hear from you. I'm Mubin Azar. The producer today was Emily Naylor. Outlook will be back at the same time tomorrow. Till then, thanks for listening and take care.
3: This is Witness History on the BBC World Service. On the 12th of August 1990, the world's most complete skeleton of a Tyrannosaurus rex was discovered in South Dakota. In 2015, Dina Newman spoke to one of the team involved in the landmark discovery.
4: "Since I was a young child, I loved collecting fossils. And of course, I never thought that I would be able to actually collect a Tyrannosaurus rex. That's like the dream of every child who loves dinosaurs."
5: Peter Larson is the founder of the Black Hills Institute, one of the biggest commercial exporters of fossils in the United States. He's based in South Dakota, which, due to its unique geology, is rich in fossils. Peter and his small team strike deals with private landowners, and they sell fossils they find on private land to museums and collectors all over the world. Peter will never forget the day his colleague Sue Hendrickson showed him two bone fragments she'd found on a nearby ranch on an Indian reservation.
4: "It was from a very, very large vertebra, and it was filled with this honeycomb pattern. And the only animal with a vertebra that size would be Tyrannosaurus rex." So, of course, I got very excited because we'd never collected a Tyrannosaurus rex before. And I asked her if there was more there, and she said there's lots more. And so we ran the 2 miles back to where she had found it.
5: Breathless in the August heat, they slowly made their way up the cliff. Below them was a vast area of grassland, with grass swaying gently in the wind. The rugged surface underfoot looked promising. As they moved on, they picked up oddly shaped rocks, one by one, and examined each of them carefully.
4: "The whole ground beneath this cliff face was covered with pieces of bone, and there were three articulated vertebrae just poking out of the ground. I was absolutely sure that that was going to be, you know, a complete T-Rex, because there was so much bone exposed on the surface there."
5: For the next 17 days, Peter and Sue stayed right there on the cliff digging. Peter knew they were about to make history, so they filmed every stage of their laborious excavation.
4: "We went 30 feet up above where the bones were coming out of the ground and started digging 30 feet above, knowing that a T-Rex is going to be about 40 feet long if it's stretched out. This one shouldn't be stretched out, but we needed to get back into that cliff face enough, too. And that's a lot of rock to move. We did that all by hand."
5: Once they finally got to the skeleton, the challenge was to stop the bone fragments from breaking up once they're removed from the earth. To do that, they applied a special consolidant to the bones. And finally, they mapped the position of the fossil on paper.
4: I actually

0: This is not just a pile of bones. This was an individual animal that lived. She was this life form that was on this planet that occupied the same space that we were occupying while we were collecting her. She stood right there and died right there. If you don't get that, you know, I don't think you should be digging dinosaurs.
1: The Native American landowner, too, seemed excited about their amazing discovery.
0: He was very happy that we had found the T-Rex. We paid him $5,000 for the skeleton.
1: But you must have understood at the time that this T-Rex was worth much, much more than $5,000.
0: No, well, not really. No one had ever paid that kind of money for a dinosaur before.
1: In any case, Peter insists they never looked at Sue commercially.
0: We have a museum in Hill City, South Dakota, and we wanted something spectacular for that museum. And this, of course, fit the bill. What could be better than the largest and most complete Tyrannosaurus Rex skeleton that's ever been discovered? So, and it was going to put us on the map as a major museum. And everybody in the town was excited that it would bring more visitors to Hill City. And they would buy gasoline in Hill City, and they would shop at the grocery store, and they would stay in the motels. And the entire town was just ecstatic that this dinosaur was going to be there.
1: Initially, Sue the Dinosaur stayed at the Black Hills Institute, while researchers took the opportunity to learn more about her violent death.
0: We found actually parts of a couple of other T-Rexes with her. You could see that the bones were broken when they were very fresh. Perhaps there were two family groups together that came together, and whether they were fighting over territory or fighting over a carcass, we don't know. But we do know that she and this other one were killed by other T-Rexes.
1: But as the news spread of their extraordinary discovery, several legal objections were raised by the landowner, by the government, and by some in the academic community. Finally, in May 1992, Peter got the knock on the door.
0: Two FBI agents said that we were hiding this dinosaur on our premises, which was ridiculous because even in the back room where she was being prepared, we had a little guest book, and more than 2,000 people had signed that guest book.
1: Despite Peter's indignation, the T-Rex's legal status was ambiguous. The landowner had changed his mind about the deal he had struck with the Black Hills Institute. Meanwhile, his land was in government trust, and the government objected to a private fossil collector prospecting on its property. So Sue the T-Rex was confiscated, despite noisy protests from Hill City residents supporting Peter and his institute. Peter was charged with numerous offenses to do with his trading in fossils in the USA and abroad. He was jailed for 2 years for two offenses related to carrying foreign currency. Neither of his convictions was linked to Sue the T-Rex. But the judge decided that the fossil belonged to the landowner. Eventually, the T-Rex was auctioned off for a staggering $8.6 million, making her the most valuable dinosaur in the world.
0: We had a friend who had offered to try to buy her back for us, and he had actually bid $1.2 million or something like that, which was beyond what he had, his accountant told him he could do. When he was outbid, I was sad, and then as the bidding went up and up, I became more happy about it. I thought, you know, that's really good, because it shows that fossils really do have value. And that it also showed what a good job that my team of preparators and collectors had done. And it was, you know, you guys did a really good job.
1: To everyone's relief, Sue the T-Rex was purchased by the Field Museum of Natural History in Chicago. Most academics would have hated to see her disappear into a private collection. Some scientists object to any commercial fossil collecting and trading, but Peter Larson remains unapologetic about his business. He points out that museums would not be able to survive without private prospectors.
0: Museums these days do not have field crews that can do this. They don't have people who can mount fossils. People I know think it's immoral to sell a fossil, but sorry, that's the way the world works. To prepare, to clean, to mount, and all of this, a T-Rex takes about 25,000 hours of work. If we had not collected Sue by now, but the rate of erosion on that cliff face, the pelvis, which was protecting the skull, would have been completely eroded away, and the whole front of her face would be gone. Would be completely gone.
1: After his release from prison, Peter Larson completed his PhD in paleontology.

0: He still lives in Hill City, South Dakota, and still runs the Black Hills Institute. Researcher Sue Hendrickson, who found Sue the dinosaur, now lives on an island off the coast of Honduras. Sue the T-Rex, the most complete T-Rex skeleton in the world, is on display at the Field Museum of Natural History in Chicago.
1: Peter Larson spoke to Dina Newman in 2015 for Witness History.
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0: ABC News with David Rollins. The Syrian government has told the ABC that the Australian government was the deciding factor in the departure of an ISIS-linked cohort of Australians. John O'Wakely has more on this story.
1: The group of four women and nine children who have links to Islamic State are expected to arrive in Australia on Thursday night. The ABC has revealed the group left Syria's Al-Roj refugee camp in late April, but was stuck in limbo in the capital, Damascus. Now, a Syrian official has told the ABC the Australian government was responsible for the nearly two-week delay of the group leaving Damascus for Australia, communicating to Syria that they needed to put procedures in place to receive the women. The AFP has warned some of the women will be arrested after they return to the country.
0: US President Donald Trump says the war in Iran will be over and the Strait of Hormuz open once again, should Iran accept its latest offer of peace. The BBC's Bernard de Busman has more from Washington.
2: What we may see is kind of more an agreement to talk and an agreement about what exactly they're discussing. The actual mechanics of an agreement between Iran and the United States, for example, about the nuclear issue, that's something very technical that could take quite a long time to come to some sort of deal. Whereas reopening at least safe passage through the Strait of Hormuz is something that the U.S. and Iran could, in theory, agree on in a relatively short amount of time.
0: Iran is reportedly reviewing the latest terms and will respond through Pakistani mediators. Energy and aviation groups are split over the Federal Labor Party's $10 billion fuel security package as the government moves to strengthen Australia's emergency reserves. Kaveh Akbari has more on this story.
3: The federal government will use next week's budget to lift minimum fuel stock holding obligations by another 10 days to 50 days worth. The package includes $3.7 billion for a government-owned reserve holding diesel and aviation fuel and $7.5 billion in support for fuel companies to buy and store more stock. Energy Minister Chris Bowen says it marks a major shift in Australia's approach to fuel security. The Australian Airport Association has welcomed the plan, saying stronger jet fuel stocks will help manage future supply disruptions, while the Climate Council has criticised it, saying it is still a short-term petrol supply plan, not a genuine energy security strategy.
0: An Israeli court has extended the detention of two activists arrested aboard a Gaza-bound flotilla by another 6 days. The flotilla, carrying dozens of activists, was intercepted by Israeli forces in international waters near Greece. The lawyer for Spanish national Saif Abu Kashek and Brazilian Thiago Avila says the pair have endured psychological torture in prison, which Israel denies. Spokesperson for the UN High Commissioner for Human Rights, Thamin Al-Katin, says they should be released.
4: Israel must immediately and unconditionally release Global Samud Flotilla members Saif Abu Kashek and Thiago de Avila, who were detained in international waters and brought to Israel, where they continue to be held without charge.
0: The New South Wales government is moving to fast-track modular and prefabricated housing in a bid to boost supply and cut construction times. The Minns government says new building laws will make it easier to approve homes built off-site and assembled on location. It says modern construction methods can deliver homes up to 50% faster and 20% cheaper. Building Minister Analek Chandratathong says the legislation will drive innovation, helping New South Wales to deliver high-quality homes faster and at lower cost.
5: It's essentially off-site production of prefabricated modular homes. What this legislation will do will actually really drive the take-up of innovation and to ensure that we continue to build high-quality homes using new technology faster and cheaper, because modern methods of construction is actually 50% quicker and 20% cheaper.
0: The mother of a Queensland toddler who is in an induced coma after inhaling metallic cake decorating dust is calling for similar products to be pulled from sale. Gold Coast baker Katie Robinson says her 14-month-old son Dustin inhaled the non-edible powder after opening a container in her studio. He was taken to Queensland Children's Hospital, where doctors flushed out his lungs. Australian Medical Association Queensland President Nick Yim says fine particles and chemical irritants can cause serious breathing problems in toddlers.

0: Time to take a look at the capital city weather forecast for the day ahead. Brisbane 27 and partly cloudy. Sydney partly cloudy and 19 degrees. Gets a bit cooler here with Canberra only reaching 12. Possible shower in the nation's capital as well. Showers easing in Melbourne with a max of 14. Hobart's in the middle of those two aforementioned cities, 13 with showers increasing. Adelaide, a little bit warmer at 17. Cloudy in the South Australian capital today. Perth's in for a very nice day, a top of 23 after the morning smoke clears away. Early smoke, then sunny in Darwin with a high of 33.
1: This is Outside Source on the BBC World Service, live from our newsroom here in central London. Looking at the pictures in front of me, I can see the Pope conducting a ceremony in the Vatican. I can also see an animation of the Strait of Hormuz, an animation that's been regularly on our screens over the last few weeks. Well, now, the Prime Minister of Pakistan has said that there is momentum in negotiations that his country is helping to mediate on a deal to end the war between the US and Israel on one side and Iran on the other. That war began on the 28th of February. Joining me at our desk is our security correspondent, Frank Gardner. What's your assessment of the Pakistani words there?
2: I think it's more hopeful than it was a few days ago. We are yet again at one of these inflection points where this could go either way. You've got Donald Trump saying, if Iran doesn't accept the deal, we're going to go back to war and it's going to be at a higher level than before. This is probably bluster because he doesn't want to do it. Iran doesn't want to go back to a full-scale war. The US doesn't want to. Why? Well, Iran's already suffered massively from 5 weeks of bombardment. Its economy is in a terrible state, but it is holding strong in the Gulf. It's got geography on its side. It knows that it's got a noose effectively around the global economy, and that's tightening. So they are feeling fairly robust. The US must know by now that all the bombing of Iran, of the military sites, knocking out, taking out the Ayatollah, none of that has got them what they wanted. They have not achieved their aims. The aims were to force Iran to comply with US demands at the negotiating table, both on the uranium enrichment file, but also on giving up their support for proxies around the region, and, you know, various other things, but primarily those two, and of course giving up its ballistic missile arsenal, or at least curtailing it, curbing it. Those things haven't been agreed. I don't know by what possible metric they can claim to have achieved their aims. And what's happened is that because Iran has exercised this option of closing off effectively the Strait of Hormuz, it's sidetracked the whole issue away from nuclear enrichment, which is what the talks were about in Geneva in February, into suddenly becoming the great big issue du jour, or even of the whole month. And I think there is good scope for a compromise here if both sides can step down from their maximalist positions. And I think you've got to slightly aim off for a lot of the bluster that comes out of both Tehran and Washington.
1: Is then the realistic prospect that they go back to where they were on the 27th of February, the day before the war?
2: I think that yes. I mean, in a way, that's the best case scenario, because that is assuming that you can reach a deal on the Strait of Hormuz whereby the US Navy blockade is lifted. I mean, that's not a blockade on the Strait of Hormuz. It's a blockade on all Iran's Gulf ports, stopping ships coming in and out, most of them. And remember that there is a summit coming up in Beijing between Donald Trump and Xi Jinping, which is going to be pretty important. China's got, it's got skin in the game because it gets 40% of its energy imports from the Gulf. But the nightmare for the Gulf Arab states, and indeed for the global shipping industry, is that America walks away from all of this saying, we've achieved victory, but actually Iran now insists that all shipping passes by their coastline between the islands of Larak and Keshem to be inspected by the Islamic Revolutionary Guards Corps Navy and then have a toll booth slapped on them of $1 a barrel, meaning $2 million every time a VLCC, a very large crude carrier tanker, passes by. That is anathema to the Gulf Arab states and anathema to the global maritime shipping industry, because where does that leave the Strait of Malacca? Where does that leave the South China Sea? You know, what's next? Britain says, right, every ship that comes down the North Sea passing through the Straits of Dover has got to pass by Folkestone and pay a fine.
1: What's your assessment of the strength of Iran's government and of its armed forces?
2: Its irregular armed forces are still a threat. They don't need to be big or strong to pose a threat to shipping. That's the thing. This is what they've worked out, or perhaps they knew it already, it's just Donald Trump hadn't worked it out, that there are so many places along that coast, on what's called Hormuzgan province, on the Iranian side of the Strait of Hormuz, where you can hide weapons or fast boats or drones, even underground. And you only need one to make it unsafe for shipping. Look at the interviews that people have done in the last few days with captains of ships that are stuck on the Gulf side of the Strait of Hormuz, desperate to get out, but they're saying, we are not going to endanger our crew, let alone our hull and our cargo, by sailing through only to get attacked, as ships are getting attacked there. And Project Freedom, which was launched with great fanfare and gave up after less than 48 hours, was the US attempt to try and break this blockade. They sent a couple of destroyers through. The Iranians fired at them, it seems. Iran claims it hit them. US said, no, it didn't. No, they didn't. But you can't do that at scale. You can't possibly hope to match the 140 ships that were passing through both ways, through what was called, or what is called, the TSS, the Traffic Separation Scheme, which is the means by which cargo goes in and out of the Gulf through that strait. But Iran is, as I say, I keep coming back to this, because they've survived this bombing campaign by two of the most powerful air forces in the world, they're feeling pretty strong and robust. And they are holding out, and they can put up with a lot of pain, probably more than the US administration can, because it's starting to get the whole world saying, for God's sake, you started this, sort it out.
1: Where would Israel fit in any potential deal?
2: Yeah, that's a really good question. So Iran has insisted that any deal must include the Israel-Lebanon conflict, and it wants a complete stop to that conflict. Now, in Iran's eyes, that means that Israel has got to stop attacking Hezbollah in Lebanon. And Israel would say, well, yeah, but hang on, Hezbollah keeps rocketing us. And even when they're not rocketing us, they're building up their armories and arsenals and storing more and more weapons, so we have to deal with them. So that is a sort of almost permanent conflict that ebbs and flows that goes on between Israel and Hezbollah. Some would say between Israel and Lebanon, but the Lebanese state is a separate but rather weak entity that is totally incapable of controlling or curbing Hezbollah.
1: Frank, you speak to a lot of people in the Gulf states, as you have done for many years. What is the best case scenario for them?
2: That the Strait of Hormuz reopens, not just with a ceasefire, but with a permanent, lasting deal agreed by all sides, that Iran agrees to stop threatening shipping, that it does not have this little customs booth that's set up that starts extorting money out of every ship that's going past, and that there are no more missiles and drones flying one way to the other. But I think its price that it will demand for that is going to be quite substantial. I mean, they're going to want unfrozen billions of dollars of frozen funds. That can probably be negotiated. They're going to want sanctions lifted. That's going to be tricky. They are probably going to refuse to stop support for their proxy, or at least their allies, in the Houthis in Yemen, Hezbollah in Lebanon, Hamas in Gaza. They're not going to want to, they're going to be reluctant to agree on that. And they're going to be very reluctant to curb their ballistic missile program. That's going to be a really sticky one. And then there's the whole enrichment thing. Now, there I think they can reach a deal, because they were close to it in Geneva. If you listen to Badr al-Busaidi, who is the Omani foreign minister, he was mediating those talks in Geneva, and he said, we were close. We were so close. He flew to Washington just ahead of the war breaking out. By then, I think the die was cast, or were cast, because clearly the US and Israel had decided nothing was going to stop them going to war. They'd obviously convinced themselves that some massive bombing and decapitation of the Islamic Republic would force Iran to come to the table and agree to their terms, which hasn't happened.
1: Frank Gardner, our security correspondent, many thanks for joining us. Well, the news that Frank has been talking about, the potential moves towards a deal, has already had an impact on stock markets and on global oil prices. So I'm joined now at our desk by our business correspondent, Esselt Carr. Tell us about prices at the moment, please.
3: Hi. Well, yeah, when I last had a look, the oil price was sitting around $102 a barrel. But at one point earlier today, it had fallen to below $100 a barrel. And that was really a sign of just how sort of significant today's developments are being perceived in terms of finding a resolution to the conflict that, of course, has sort of throttled oil and gas supplies globally for the last few weeks.
1: And what about stock markets?
3: The stock markets also responded positively to the developments that we've seen today, both in Europe, in Asia, and in the US. Stock markets were up. Again, reacting positively, but of course, you know, we have been here before and we've seen lots of fluctuations over the last few weeks. So there is an element of kind of caution built into those positive responses, but it does feel as though today's developments are giving markets that confidence that there could be, we could be closer than we've been before to a resolution.
1: One of the angles, of course, has been airline companies deciding that they would not need to cancel flights because the price of jet fuel, as the price of all fuel, has been increasing. Where do those cancellations stand at the moment?
3: Yeah, well, over the last few weeks, we've had airlines talking about how the cost of jet fuel, which has doubled since the conflict began, is going to have an impact on their plans. And some had already indicated that they were going to revise their schedules, cancel flights. Others had said that they were going to add surcharges or raise fares. We've had some data from aviation analyst Cirium today, which says that, which found that 13,000 flights have been cancelled this month. Now, that is actually a small number, a small proportion of the flights globally. It's around 1%. But looking a bit closer, you can see that some of those routes, perhaps the less profitable routes, are being looked at by airlines as they sort of take stock of these warnings around jet fuel and perhaps start to try and plan on how to sort of maximise and protect their most profitable routes.
1: And as the price of jet fuel has gone up, if there is to be a resolution of the conflict in the Strait of Hormuz, the waterway that Frank was talking about, that through which a lot of oil flows, opens up, how quickly would it take for jet fuel price to come down?
3: Well, it certainly would take some time, and yeah, the indications are that, yeah, it wouldn't be something which would be resolved quickly overnight. I mean, airlines do buy jet fuel in bulk, in advance,
1: don't they?
3: Yes, and several airlines, in fact, today, in response, I think, to this data coming out, have come out and said that they're not expecting to change schedules. So EasyJet, Wizz Air are coming out and saying they're expecting their schedules to remain. And I think there has been a bit of a sense that the industry wants to reassure travellers, particularly holidaymakers coming up to the summer, that they don't need to change their plans, that they don't need to worry, because of course it's a very sort of fragile situation, and they obviously want to maintain confidence as much as possible.
1: Where else are we seeing the impact of heavy price rises?
3: Well, it's a situation where those price rises are expected. They regardless of what happens in the next 48 hours, there is an element of this that is kind of baked in now. And we've had warnings from the Bank of England that this will lead to higher inflation this year. And of course, because of the links to global fuel markets, that filters really through into everything, all kinds of different industries. So we're talking about food, farming, and lots of industries that rely on the Strait of Hormuz to get various commodities through, whether it's things like helium, aluminium, fertilizer, and so on. So there is, regardless of what happens in terms of the resolution, there is an understanding that prices will be impacted.
1: Esselt Carr, our business correspondent, many thanks for stopping by. You're listening to Outside Source on the BBC World Service. To the Champions League of Europe now. After last week's classic between Paris Saint-Germain, the reigning champions, and Bayern Munich, the many-time champions, that ended 5-4 to the Parisians, the two European giants meet again to fight for the right to face Arsenal in the final. They're playing their second leg tonight at home in Germany for Bayern Munich. Andy Swiss is our sports correspondent. I mean, How can the sequel be as good as the original, Andy?
4: Yeah, I mean, to say tonight's match has a tough act to follow would be something of an understatement, because, as you say, last week's first leg was one of the most extraordinary games of football, frankly, you could wish to see. Defending seemed to go largely out the window, but when you've got such amazing attacking talents on display, no one really seemed to mind. It was the highest scoring semi-final game in the competition's history. Now, the good news for the neutrals is there's been no indication from the coaches that they're going to change their approach for tonight. The PSG head coach, Luis Enrique, says he thinks this match could be even better.
1: Wow.
4: He said that could be tough. He said it's important in this type of match for us to show why we are here and try to be faithful to who we are as a team. Bayern Munich are obviously under more pressure. They have to win tonight. PSG only need a draw to go through. But when you look at the talent on display, it is hard not to see more goals.
1: 6-5, then, presumably, yeah, is the Luis Enrique prediction.
4: That would be nice to see, wouldn't it?
1: Let's play in a message from PSG fan.
5: Hello, my name is Patrick Lanfranco. I'm living in Paris, and I'm, of course, going to watch a game. It's going to be a very, very open game, as it was last week. The two teams got fantastic players, so it is quite difficult to imagine what is going to happen. In Munich, you got Olysee, you got Kane. In Paris, you got Dembélé, you got this Georgian player. So it's going to be very tight. I don't think the atmosphere will be very affecting any teams, but it's going to be, I hope so, a superb match. I hope you will enjoy it. Bye-bye.
1: I'm sure everyone will enjoy it, Andy, so long as it's not nil-nil. And is there something about the way that PSG and Bayern decided to play football that just caught on?
4: Yeah, I mean, I think everyone was expecting an exciting match last week. I don't think anyone was expecting it to finish 5-4. That was something, as I say, that has not really been seen in the Champions League in the whole tournament's history. I think inevitably, whoever wins tonight will go into the final as the favourites, especially if it's PSG, because, of course, they are the reigning champions. So they have always been the team to beat. But

0: games. Almost nobody does. Arsenal tend, though, Andy, don't they, to specialise in 1-0 games, and the game did go to them 1-0. When we look back on it now, what, 18 hours later, how big a moment has that been for Arsenal?
1: It is a huge moment for them. It's the first time they have reached the final of the Champions League for 20 years. It was always going to be a pretty nerve-jangling night, and that was exactly how it proved. It was an incredible atmosphere at the Emirates. The fans really played their part. Remember, it was 1-1 after the first leg in Madrid, and so it was really all to play for. And for the Arsenal fans, the reaction's been a mixture of euphoria with a little bit of caution, because they are still potentially on for a Premier League Champions League double. As I say, in the Champions League, they are still unbeaten, which is some achievement. They're 5 points clear in the Premier League, but they will know only too well that they have been seen as the nearly men of English football in recent years. They've been runners-up in the Premier League 3 seasons in a row, so the fans certainly won't be taking anything for granted.
0: Let's hear from some of them.
2: Hey, this is Paolo from El Salvador, currently living in El Salvador as well. This is such an exciting game, such an exciting story. I've been an Arsenal fan since 2010, when Fabregas was the star player of the team. And now, after 15, 16 years, it all comes down to this. We've all been waiting for this. We've prayed for times like this. So exciting to watch the match with the guys. Very hard, very tough opponent that is Atletico Madrid. And we want to strive for more. We wanna get the league. We wanna get the Champions League. There's high chances that at the end of the season we end up with nothing, but there's also high chances that we end up with a double. So looking forward to it. It's always exciting to watch the boys play. I think Mikel Arteta has done a tremendous job on the manager bench, and we're looking for more.
3: Hey, I'm David. I'm from Ukraine, but right now I live in Poland due to the war. Yesterday I had a chance to be at the stadium and support our beloved team with their win and road to the final. I mean, honestly, for me, that means a world, because I started supporting Arsenal like 20 years ago. After that final, we lost in Paris against Barcelona. And yesterday I was like almost crying several times, especially remembering how I started watching

0: amazing game, especially about the atmosphere at the Emirates. I haven't seen anything like that before in my previous visits. And I just so excited about everybody who's in it. And I'm so happy for all the Arsenal fans.
1: Hello, I'm Shay Lucas, and I'm from Poole, Dorset. Last night was one of the best nights in the club's history, definitely in recent years. As a 21-year-old myself, of course, it will be the first time I've seen us in the Champions League final, the first time we've obviously been there since the year I was born in 2005. But the whole night was really, really special. From the very start, the fans welcoming the team bus, the atmosphere was bouncing from 6:30, way before kickoff, which is something that I haven't really seen at the Emirates, in all honesty, before. And then the concourse before the game was absolutely bouncing again, absolutely packed, more than normal, with a lot of fans getting to the ground earlier than normal as well. And then I think it was a really good performance from Arsenal in the first half. We probably could have gone into half-time with a bigger lead, but we definitely deserved at least a one goal. And then a really professional and solid defensive performance in the second half. So, yeah, really good and encouraging signs and really exciting times to be an Arsenal fan.
2: Exciting times, Andy, but also expensive times. So for any Arsenal fans who want to book their ticket to Budapest, they might be dealing with the fact that flights and hotels, the prices for both, have gone up pretty substantially.
3: Yeah, we do have a habit of seeing this, don't we, with every major final. Getting to the final has been hard for Arsenal. Literally getting to the final could be even harder for their fans because, as you say, prices for flights, hotels have rocketed. Just to give you a bit of an idea, I was looking at one typical Budapest hotel. To stay there for the night of the final in a single room will cost just over $2,200. Just 2 days later, that same room is available for $80. So that gives you a bit of an idea of the markup. Flights are the same. Already direct flights from London to Budapest are rare, they're expensive. I heard of fans flying to Vienna, Bratislava, Zagreb, then getting a bus or train to Budapest. You can do a 36-hour coach journey from London. None of these options will probably sound too appealing, but you suspect it probably won't stop Arsenal fans getting there.
2: I remember when I was in Rome covering the semi-finals of previous Champions League, a lot of Liverpool fans simply came over and decided that there was no point even renting a room for the night. They were just going to go out to the bars, enjoy the game, and then carry on, and then take the first flight the next day, solving at a swipe the problem about overpriced rooms. And in tonight, then, just to reiterate, then, Bayern Munich and Paris Saint-Germain playing. Andy, the mood among the press gang, who's the favourite?
3: I think PSG will be favourites because they are the champions, and crucially, of course, they have that 5-4 lead after the first leg. So they know, frankly, that a draw will get them through to the final. Bayern Munich have to go out there and win. But you look at Bayern Munich, the likes of Harry Kane, the England captain, how he would love to get into a final against Arsenal. So we'll have to see.
2: We will. I should be following that match probably via text update. Andy Swiss, our sports correspondent, many thanks for joining us. This is Outside Source. Please do stay with us.
4: This is the BBC World Service, exploring health issues, medical breakthroughs, and well-being.
5: There's a lot of miscarriages that are happening with the women that are working in the landfill. We also know the facts behind what we are breathing and interacting with every day of our lives in plastic.
6: A baby, for instance, will need 2,520 diapers annually. Not every family can afford that, so it is creating a health burden.
7: The patient swallows the capsule, and out comes the drug, but also comes out an antenna.
8: Almost through serendipity, these GLP-1 drugs are, you know, showing us that they reduce risk of addiction across different substances.
9: The one thing that all the superagers had in common was a little bit on the extroverted side and also highly valuing social relationships.
4: Health and well-being from the BBC World Service.
2: Hello, this is Outside Source live on the BBC World Service. Following the news of 8 hantavirus cases on board a cruise ship off Cabo Verde, we will hear in a few minutes' time from 2 men who each survived a bout of the rare virus. And this was the first time they'd ever had extended conversations with anyone else who'd had the disease. Lorne spoke to us from Canada. He said that his own condition 3 years ago was so grave that

0: For 11 minutes at one point, he showed no signs of life.
1: BBC News with Govinda Gill. Iranian officials are reviewing a new American proposal amid signs of fresh momentum to end the war between US, Israel and Iran. An Iranian Foreign Ministry spokesperson said Tehran would convey its response soon via Pakistan. There's been a rise in global stock markets and a fall in oil prices. At one point, Brent crude fell well below $100 a barrel. Energy prices have fluctuated wildly since the start of the war. Airlines have cut 13,000 flights globally so far this month as jet fuel prices soar. The World Health Organization has confirmed an eighth case of hantavirus on board a cruise ship at the center of a deadly outbreak of the disease. They've also confirmed that it can be transmitted between humans. Three passengers have died. Rights groups in Turkey say the trial has begun of two men accused of killing a journalist known for his environmental reporting. Hakan Tosun had a brain hemorrhage and died after being assaulted as he walked home through Istanbul last October. Thailand says it will tighten oversight of tourists' behaviour after a series of incidents involving foreigners caught having sex in public. A Spanish man and a Peruvian woman were deported following an incident on Monday. The Russian punk protest group Pussy Riot and the Ukrainian activist group Femen have protested at the Venice Biennale cultural exhibition. The demonstrators condemned Russia's inclusion in the event for the first time since the full-scale invasion of Ukraine. And the pioneering media tycoon and CNN founder Ted Turner has died at the age of 87. Turner, at one time married to the Hollywood film star Jane Fonda, launched the world's first 24-hour TV news channel in 1980. BBC News.
0: This is Outside Source on the BBC World Service, live from our newsroom here in central London. The World Health Organization has confirmed an eighth case of hantavirus on board a cruise ship at the centre of a deadly outbreak of the disease. They've also confirmed that it can be transmitted between humans. Our correspondent Pumza Filani is following the story from Johannesburg and has been telling me more about the ship.
2: Well, it is currently moored off the shoreline of Cape Verde, where it's been since early Monday, where there was that initial concern from the authorities in Cape Verde about allowing passengers to disembark. We know, though, now that one of the things that are delaying its movement is they are currently waiting for the arrival of two disease specialists that are traveling from the Netherlands who will be going on board the vessel to continue to assess the passengers over the next 3 days as they set sail for the Canary Islands. So once that arrives, we understand from the cruise line firm that they will then begin that journey that's going to take about 3 days.
0: What kind of infrastructure has Cape Verde had then to deal with cases like this?
2: See, this was one of the reasons why they said no to allowing those passengers, 149 of them, to disembark. They were saying they've not dealt with a disease of this nature before, and their facilities would not be able to help if there are serious cases that develop. And there was also no clarity around timelines around when or how long people would be in Cape Verde if they allowed to disembark. So that was one of the reasons. And we're seeing similar concerns from the president of the Canary Islands there, wanting clarity on what criteria was used on choosing Tenerife as one of the places where the ship would head to. Again, because it's smaller islands with a small population, you would understand they would have concerns around if there is an incident there of human-to-human transmission, would they be able to deal with that happening on the ground?
0: And the 150 or so passengers on board, what is their current status?
2: They're saying that no other people have been showing symptoms of hantavirus, but that they continue to monitor all passengers. One of the things that are going to be necessary, health officials have told us, is that even when they do return to their home countries, they will need to be continuously monitored for a number of weeks. And this is because hantavirus is a disease that can take anything from a week to 8 weeks to show symptoms. And initially, they show up as flu symptoms. So it's the sort of thing that would be easy to miss at first.
0: Pumza Filani reporting. What then is it like to contract hantavirus? A little earlier, I spoke to two men who've had it. Christian Egger is in Stuttgart in Germany. He had hantavirus in 2019. And Lorne Warburton is from British Columbia in Canada. He started off by telling us what happened to him in 2023.
3: Yeah, it was March 3 years ago, and I just started feeling unwell, COVID-type symptoms, body aches, chronic headache, fatigue, and I was doing COVID tests daily to see, and that always came back negative. So we decided to go to Mexico for a week during spring break. All was great, came back, and the symptoms started to get worse. And then I left work on a Wednesday. I blacked out. I don't remember the Wednesday, the Thursday, or the Friday. I don't remember anything at all. And I woke up Saturday morning just drenched in sweat and couldn't breathe. So my wife drove me to the local clinic in the town we live in. And they ran some blood tests and they found out I had sepsis and my lungs were full of fluid. So they flew me down from Pemberton, where we live, down to North Vancouver. And once I arrived to North Vancouver, my heart failed and I apparently died for 11 minutes and I got my heart going again. And the hospital in North Vancouver couldn't do anything to save me. So they put me in the ambulance and drove me to downtown Vancouver to Vancouver General Hospital, where they hooked me up to an ECMO machine, which pumps the blood out of your body and cleans it and lets your organs rest and recover. And while that was happening, a sepsis disease specialist, Dr. David Sweet, diagnosed that I had hantavirus. I spent a week in ICU, hooked up to this ECMO machine, and then another 2 weeks in recovery. And then eventually I got to go home, and then it took me a year and a half to recover, to rebuild my body back to full strength.
0: Did you even know what hantavirus was when they said you've got it?
3: No, I had no idea. I've never even heard of it before. Or my GP in our small town of Pemberton, he hadn't heard of it either.
0: Do they have a hypothesis as to how you contracted it?
3: Well, being off a year and a half and having time to think about it, we come to realize that it's probably from being up in my attic. Before we went to Mexico, I went up my attic just to check a couple things out. And obviously there's lots of dust up in an attic and potentially mice droppings. And I shook an old rug to clean it off, and I might have airborne some mice feces and contracted it that way.
0: You described you weren't even in a critical condition at one stage. You were worse than that. You weren't even alive. What was that experience like for your family?
3: You know, it's really unnerving not knowing anything of an outcome. So, yeah, my family was on pins and needles for a good solid week, not knowing if I was even going to survive being in ICU.
0: What does that do to a person when you've had the experience of those 11 minutes of not showing any signs of life?
3: When they first told me, I was in complete shock. Like, I was like, wow, is that even possible? But coming back to normal life and back to work and raising my children, you don't really take things for granted as much and appreciate even the smallest little details that most people wouldn't even acknowledge or see going through daily life.
0: How are you now?
3: I'm great. I'm back to work. The only issue is that I have atrial fibrillation and my heart is not sinking. The chambers aren't sinking properly. So when they got my heart going again, I have a strong heart, but it's not in proper rhythm. So I'm on some daily heart medication. Other than that, I'm great.
0: Let's bring in Christian in Germany. Take us back to your own experience of May 2019, please.
4: Yeah, when I hear Lorne, I can say I was lucky. I had like a summer flu for 3 days. As it doesn't disappear, I went to the doctor, blood check, nothing unremarkable. So went home again. Another 2 days later, I had to vomit and some dizziness came along. So it felt like a strange flu now. I went again to the doctor, and then we did, luckily, another blood test because it was Friday before of the weekend. And then the doctor called the hospital as the kidney.

0: the functional markers were exploded. So it was a kidney failure, and I had a sepsis as well. So I got up in the intensive care ICU for a couple of days with a neck catheter to establish dialysis access. And I had this for 8 days. And then another week I could go home, and I could, what I really appreciated again, I could go to the toilet. The little things. You have to drink what you retire. So I had to drink a few days, 7 to 8 liters a day, and just water and tea. So this is hard. But compared to Lorne, very luckily, no consequential damages. And
1: did you know what hantavirus was?
0: No, never heard it before. But I learned that in our region, when the bank vole eating beech nuts, when the beech nuts has a good season, and there's plenty of them, of this kind of mouse, and then there are several cases.
1: You say you were lucky in comparison to Lorne, but you had sepsis, blood poisoning, which can lead to fatality. So it was still a pretty serious case of the disease
0: I think the most worrying point was exactly the sepsis, because I heard that the hantavirus itself and the kidneys they recover normally, but it was the coincidence of a bacterial and a viral escalation at the same time that was a bit worrying for a couple of days for sure.
1: And Christian, how is your health now?
0: I'm perfectly fit. Carpe diem.
1: Carpe diem, seize the day. And we're speaking to you both, of course, because the hantavirus is in the news, and given the news of a number of cases on a cruise ship, which is now isolated. I wonder what it's like seeing reports of this cruise ship, Lorne.
2: Yeah, it'd be very unnerving being on a cruise ship, not many people know of this virus, and also on a ship full of strangers with this strange virus.
1: Christian, in the hours after this story first emerged, the cruise ship, I wonder if your family and friends have been messaging you, asking for your thoughts.
0: Some of them called me and remembered seven years yes. ago, but I told them that the South American virus type is much worse than the one I had, because I think it's 30 to 40% of mortality, so it's very hard. And flashbacks, of course.
2: Christian, how do you think you contracted the virus?
0: Oh, there was a biologist commissioned by the city. They found a positive sample in our garden. And I remember my little son, he was 6 years. He showed me a dead mouse a few days before. But I'm not sure if it was this occasion. And it can happen everywhere. But there was some positive sample in our garden. And what about you with your 11 minutes experience? I was wondering how deeply impressive this must be. How did life change for you?
2: Don't take things for granted and enjoy the small details in life that most people won't even acknowledge. And just like you said, like drinking water. I remember I didn't drink fluids for 2 weeks when I was in ICU. And I just remember having that sip of fresh, clean water. It was the best thing I ever tasted in my life.
1: Has either of you ever spoken like this to another person who's had hantavirus?
2: No, there's very few of us on the planet. I've been told one of the rarest viruses in the world. And I believe in Canada, there's 0 to 3 cases per year. So, and to survive is rare also. So we're very lucky people.
0: For me, the first time to speak to someone who had it even worse than me. So well then, Lorne.
2: Thank you. Thank you.
1: Having had hantavirus, something you'd both like to completely forget and move on with the rest of your lives, or is that experience something that now just stays with you forever?
2: I'll speak first. For me, I forget about it, but I don't forget about the medical system, the team of doctors and nurses that helped save me and bring me back to life.
0: Actually, I didn't stop something. I started something. I started reading. Since 7 years, I'd say every week I read a book.

0: to each of you, what was the hardest part of your recovery? Lorne?
1: A good question. The hardest part would be rebuilding my strengths. There are micro baby steps of recovery where I'd take two steps forward and four steps back, where, you know, I also had other issues where I had a frozen shoulder after coming home from the hospital, which was extremely painful. So I was trying to rebuild myself, but also first I had to rebuild my shoulder before I could start working on other things. It was a very, very slow process, very slow.
0: Christian, what was the hardest part of your recovery?
2: I wouldn't say it was hard. It was a longer than expected. It took a couple of months, 4 months, I would say, when you were weak and tired. And doctors told me that the dialysis and all that stuff, it was for the whole body. Hard work, 2.5 weeks hard work. So it takes some months to recover. That was impressive. But as I'm an optimistic person, I was happy to got through.
0: So interesting to speak to Christian Ege in Stuttgart and Lorne Warburton in British Columbia in Canada. Each man survived hantavirus. This is Outside Source on the BBC World Service. I've just taken, two, three steps away from our desk to stand by the desk of news organisers who keep an eye on news stories across the world. They're the ones responsible for waking up correspondents in the middle of the night, informing them of disasters that they have to go and cover. So this is always a good place to see exactly what's going on. It's also a good place to bump into some of our reporters around the world, including Laura Godsey, my colleague from the digital newsroom. You've been looking at events in Ukraine. Now, there was meant to be a truce, but what happened?
3: Well, essentially, Russia is preparing to mark Victory Day, so the Soviet Union's victory over Nazi Germany later this week. Of course, Ukraine has become ever more successful at targeting Russia, even deep into Russia, with drones. And the Kremlin is very worried that this will disrupt celebrations later this week. And so it basically declared a unilateral ceasefire that was meant to apply on Friday and Saturday for Ukrainians not to hit them, to which the Ukrainians said, if you're serious about ceasefire, let's make it happen sooner, let's start it tonight. And as of this morning, they said they'd already reported violations and therefore reserved the right to respond in kind. So at this moment, we don't know whether there will be a ceasefire at all later this week or how that might even be monitored or how it might hold.
0: How long would a ceasefire meant to be last for?
3: So Russia would have liked it to cover Friday and Saturday, so the day before these celebrations and the day off. And Ukraine instead had suggested an open-ended ceasefire, which was quite a clever way of basically putting the ball back into Russia's court and saying, you know, the moment that you attack us again, it's back on.
0: And does Ukraine not have days in which it wants to have a ceasefire of its own as well for its own national celebrations?
3: I mean, I think the thing that matters to Ukraine at the moment is a lasting peace rather than just ad hoc ceasefires. And I think national celebrations have been put on hold for a long time at this point. So I think what matters to them is a long-term truce.
0: Laura Godsey, thank you so much for joining us. We're going to step past the news organisers at the moment as they're coming up to some deadlines, walking past the editor of the BBC's TV news channels, Paul Royal, past our streaming studio. We're going to walk reasonably quickly there so we don't appear in the background and end up on the bank of desks by the kitchen and to one of our daily guests, of course, here on Outside Source, Sebastian Usher. And Seb, at the beginning, and I should say, of course, you are a Middle East analyst. At the beginning, we spoke to Frank with his assessment of Pakistan's mediation efforts. What is your assessment of the fact that Donald Trump is promising a potential deal just a day or so after we were talking about further hostilities?
4: I saw Frank, actually. I said, are you feeling dizzy? And because, I mean, I'm getting whiplash from this. I did actually do a pre-recorded thing to go through the night, and the end of it, I said, because it was talking about what Rubio had said, what the head of the general staff had said, what Peter Hegseth had said, all of them making a huge thing about the reopening of the Strait of Hormuz, how it's being done, and saying, you know, that by the time this goes out, President Trump will probably have turned this around. He did. So, I mean, it's mutated during the day. I mean, when I woke up and I looked, it did look like there was a serious initiative once again happening, and that there were things

0: that, you know, genuinely seem to be moving forward. As the day's gone on, it's looked less like that. I mean, President Trump himself has now essentially promised fire and brimstone again if this isn't agreed. The Iranians, such as their response has been, as usual, very, I mean, pretty much dismissive, pretty much saying that what the Iranians want them to sign up to remains unacceptable, very different from, no different from what has come up before. The Pakistanis, as they have each time, are talking up very, very strongly. I mean, it's clear from the way that, you know, the top US officials were presenting this yesterday that they want to redefine what's happening. You know, whether it's a war, whether it's ended, whether it's all of those things, essentially just to try and magic it away, in a sense. The Iranians aren't letting that happen, and the consequences continue to get more and more serious for the global economy. So one has to hope that there is a genuine memorandum that's been arrived at, that is new, this one-page document that's being talked about, that
1: it's
0: it has...
1: It's a big conflict to get into one page to solve.
0: It's a very big conflict. I mean, I felt from the start that when the ceasefire first came in, there was a lot of discussion about, you know, what were the conditions, etc. I felt that at the time, the conditions are really not the major thing here. It's just whether the will is there to have a ceasefire from both sides. Again, I think the same thing here is that I don't think, you know, they're going to lock... I think the reason that it's a page, if it is, it's not to get into all of its intricacies, but once again, to move to a new stage of this. And the only way to do that is by not getting into those intricacies, just having some very basic terms, which potentially both sides can agree on for long enough for them to agree that the war has not just got a ceasefire, but it's sort of coming to its end. The issue then is that when they do get to those intricacies, it will potentially all fall apart again. And President Trump is always threatening, as he has done again, that the bombing could restart with greater intensity. And the Iranians may be making a serious miscalculation, but they do think that they still have a very strong card to play. And this latest attempt by the Americans to remove that with this effort to open the Strait of Hormuz clearly has failed for now.
1: Sebastian Usher, our Middle East analyst, thank you so much. Well, let's cross the bank of desks to another of our daily guests working on various stories. Mimi Swaby, another of our global affairs reporters. Mimi, today you've been looking at events in the International Court of Justice.
2: Yes, so the ICU, also known as the World Court, the International Court of Justice, is holding hearings between all this week between Venezuela and Guyana over a... Sorry, I've got a cookie in my throat.
1: Are you okay? Shall we pause for a second? We've got Amber Hassan lined up next to you. Are you okay?
2: Here we go. So they're holding talks this week about or trying to resolve a centuries-long old dispute over sovereignty over this region called the Essequibo region. And this is a really rich oil region. There's been some deposits of oil which have been discovered relatively recently offshore, which has now sparked this renewed interest in the region. Venezuela has told the UN's top court today that its right to this territory cannot be taken away. Now, the territory of Essequibo makes up about two-thirds of Guyana, which currently administers the region. Venezuela claims, however, that it has sovereignty over it and that the border was constructed in kind of colonial times when Guyana was British Guyana and that actually they are fraudulent, so it wants to kind of reclaim that.

0: it wants the UN to resolve it and confirm that the border laid down way back in 1899 is the correct border. And according to the UN, that this territory belongs to Ghana and it wants it to be confirmed. However, Venezuela has said that, again, it's fraudulent. It wants to resolve this long-standing dispute now between the two countries themselves. They don't want the court's involvement. So hearing from both sides, their different views, but this is going to be going on all week.
1: Anyway, Swaby, you got through it. If it's a broadcaster, there's nothing worse than coughing and trying to get through it. The only other difficult thing is if you are out of breath, trying to broadcast when you're out of breath is actually impossible. Let's cross finally to Anne Bellasanetidad, our Asia analyst, sitting here right next to Mimi. We often speak about India, about Nepal. Let's speak about Thailand today and tourist behaviour.
2: Well, we often talk about very serious subjects, isn't it? Today it's going to be offbeat. Actually, not offbeat, a little more than that. So what's happening in Thailand is some of the, you know, when tourists go to overseas in a different country, they want to enjoy, they want to have downtime, but sometimes when they exceed the limit, then it attracts the attention of the public. Now, the Prime Minister's office in Thailand, they have to issue a statement saying that we are going to now tighten laws because the reason was two tourists were found to be having sex in a moving tuk-tuk in Phuket. So that attracted attention. The video went viral and people were very angry saying, so the Prime Minister's office was saying, it's a beautiful country, we have a culture, we have a tradition. So the coming tourists, of course, they're bringing in revenue, but doesn't mean that they can do whatever they want to do. It's like one of the commentators, you know, wrote on a Thai daily saying he disapproved the tourist action, arguing that there is a time and place for everything, and a moving taxi on a public street is not a good idea. You know, it can cause accident, it can cause a distraction, you know. So that's why now Thailand says that, you know, we want to bring in laws, and these two people have been deported from the country.
1: Was there not already a law to prevent that kind of thing happening in Phuket?
2: In public, any obscene act will attract a fine of about $150. So that's the only thing. But it's not happening for the first time. Even last month, a French couple were found to be doing the same thing on a beach. So this is the second time in less than 2 months. So normally they get deported. But then people, you know, when they go to Thailand, they just want to have fun. But then that goes beyond. Yes.
1: As you said, at some point, fun has to have its limits. But Ambrosan, given you've covered Asia for so many years, so many different countries, do you find that there are culture clashes between tourists who are spending their life savings wanting to have fun in countries and the locals who perhaps might want to say, yes, we want your money, but we would really like you to obey our customs as well?
2: It happens in countries like India or the Maldives. There are homestays in the Maldives Islands. Obviously, when you go to the Maldives, it's, you know, Muslim majority country, Islamic country, when people are expecting you to have a proper dress sense. At one place, when I was talking to the Maldivians, I said, the tourists come here, but then they go to the beach. And then the dress code, they're not respecting. We have to keep on telling them, you know, you need to wear this. You can't be doing this. The same as sometime in India. So especially in a beach. But it is very normal for a Western tourist to go and have sunbathing in a secluded beach or in a private beach. So it always comes into conflict with the local custom and tradition. That is why we end up seeing these kinds of problems.
1: And Rasan Etirajan, one of our global affairs reporters, of course, specializing in coverage of Asia, to you and to Mimi, who's now recovered. Thank you so much. And we're going to wander away from their desk and from Seb's desk past Priya Rai, who's occasionally presents this program today. She's broadcasting on the BBC streaming service with another of our colleagues, Adam Fleming, looking ahead to local elections here in the UK. A massive story for teams here on our own floor. There were technicians coming in, building extra screens for the reporting that'll happen late on Thursday, which might help to decide the political future of the Labour Prime Minister, Keir Starmer. That is just about it for this edition of Outside Source. I'm James Reynolds in the BBC's newsroom. Thank you so much for your company.
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0: ABC News with David Rollins. A group of Australian women and children with links to the Islamic State group are scheduled to shortly depart Qatar to travel home. Nick Parmeter has the story.
1: Two flights are scheduled to Sydney and Melbourne respectively from Doha Airport, on which the four women and nine children are expected to be aboard. The Australian Federal Police say some of the women will be arrested when they touch down later today. A Syrian official has told the ABC the Australian government was responsible for the nearly two-week delay of the group leaving the country for Australia. The ABC revealed the group left Syria's Al-Roj refugee camp in late April but was stuck in limbo in the capital, Damascus.
0: Some energy experts have welcomed the federal government's plan to secure Australia's fuel supplies, saying meaningful action is overdue. The government will spend more than $10 billion boosting fuel security as the war in Iran continues to disrupt global supply chains. Next week's budget will include funding to increase minimum fuel stockholding obligations by another 10 days' worth to 50 days. Head of Energy Research at MST Financial, Saul Kavanik, says that Australia holds exceptionally low fuel reserves compared to other advanced economies.
2: We're the only member of the IEA to not meet our 90-day stock levels. So doing something on the policy front to address our vulnerability in fuel is very important. And frankly, it has been a failure of both sides of politics going back over a decade.
0: A man who was moved on by police outside the Anti-Semitism Royal Commission in Sydney for allegedly wearing a T-shirt with a swastika on it has now been charged. The man was approached by officers after he was seen loitering near the inquiry with an anti-Semitic slogan on his shirt. The commission is currently hearing first-hand testimony from Jewish Australians about their experiences of anti-Semitism. Police issued the man with a move-on order, which they say he did comply with. He later attended Manly Police Station and was arrested. The 68-year-old has been charged with various offences, including behaving in an offensive manner in a public place and displaying a prohibited Nazi symbol in a public place. He's been granted bail and is due to front court later this month. The federal member representing Alice Springs says multiple reviews have already outlined the reforms needed to strengthen the Northern Territory's child protection system. However, successive governments have failed to implement recommendations. The NT Child Protection Minister, Robin Carl, yesterday ordered a broad-ranging review of the NT Child Protection Department after three workers were stood down. Federal Labor MP Marion Scrimgeour says systemic failures need to be addressed.
3: We're seeing this all the time. We're seeing young kids, whether they're Aboriginal or not Aboriginal, we are seeing young people who are vulnerable and at risk in the Northern Territory fall through the gaps, and we've seen it for many years.
0: An Australian education institution says the personal data of some of its students has been compromised following a cybersecurity attack on the international learning management system, Canvas. Scout Wallen has the story.
4: A security breach of the Canvas system occurred over the weekend. The program is used across the country to deliver and manage learning for students and staff. A spokesperson for Tasmania's TAFE Institute says it was notified today by Canvas's parent company, Instructure, that a criminal third party had accessed their data. They say the data involved may include some personal information, but there was no indication that passwords, dates of birth or financial information were involved. On Monday, RMIT says it was working to confirm if any of its data has been involved.
0: Tasmania's Department for Education, Children and Young People also uses Canvas, but says it is not yet known if any of its data has been obtained. The Spanish Health Minister says all passengers remaining on a cruise liner hit by a hantavirus outbreak are asymptomatic, and non-Spanish citizens will be repatriated to their countries after the ship arrives in the Canary Islands from Cape Verde. Monica Garcia says the non-Spanish passengers will not be required to quarantine in Spain, with the decision being up to their home countries. Four Australians are on the ship. Three people aboard have died, with two of the deaths confirmed to have been caused by hantavirus. This is ABC News.

0: Looking at the capital city weather now for this Thursday, the 7th of May. 27 will be the top in Brisbane, partly cloudy there. It'll also be partly cloudy in Sydney. A little cooler than it has been at 19 degrees. If you want the cool weather, head to Canberra, Hobart or Melbourne. The nation's capital will only get up to 12 today with a possible shower along the way. Hobart, 13 with showers increasing. And Melbourne, 14 with showers easing. Adelaide will still be in the teens, 17 and cloudy. There's some morning smoke for Perth. Well, there still is smoke, I should say. Sunny skies and 23.
1: Hello, I'm BBC presenter Amol Rajan, and this is the interview from the BBC World Service, the best conversations coming out of the BBC, people shaping our world from all over the world.
2: If you're not a little bit afraid, then you're not paying attention.
3: We have never seen a people so united.
4: Do not make that boat crossing. Do not make that journey.
5: Being born in America, feeling American, having people treat me like I'm not.
6: We're more popular than populism.
1: For this interview, I met entrepreneur Emma Greed, co-founder of the brand Skims, created with her husband Jens and Kim Kardashian, and the CEO and co-founder of fashion label Good American. She also serves on the board of the Obama Foundation. You're going to hear about a career that stretches from ordinary beginnings in East London to the forefront of global consumer brands and social influence in LA. She talks about the trade-offs we have to make to get to where we want to be in life. And she says that to be successful, you have to start with yourself and travel to where the action is. We also discuss how she wants to break down old ideas of working women and motherhood.
7: All women that I know, working women that work either at in or out of the home, are completely exhausted. And I don't think that motherhood got harder. I think the expectations around motherhood got really hard. And all I'm saying is what works for me is not walking around with this ball of guilt. And if you have guilt, which most mums will, you've got to make sure that you're measuring that guilt against your own expectations, not something that you're getting from the outside.
1: Welcome to the interview from the BBC World Service with Emma Greed.
7: I honestly believe that there are like a set of rules and like this idea of like how women specifically are socially conditioned that in fact do the opposite of what we need to be doing right now. They actually create behaviours that make us avoid what it takes to create wealth in our lives and create success and become who we want to be. And so when I talk about trade-offs, it is to really understand what it takes for you to be successful. And everyone that I know, including myself, is doing whatever they're doing, but they're giving up a bunch of other stuff that they would really like to do. And I think where we are in the media and in the culture at large right now, there's this idea that you kind of like can, you know, sail your way to success or have some overnight success or kind of come upon success relatively easily. And that has just never, ever been
1: one of my favourite phrases is this idea that it took me two decades to become an overnight success, right?
7: Exactly.
1: What are the trade-offs that you have been through, which you're glad to have been through? What have you had to give up to get to where you've got to?
7: Well, so much. I mean, the first thing is I don't live in England anymore. And I think that was a major trade-off for me because I'm such a Londoner. That's so much a part of who I am and how I go about my life and my business. And so leaving was a massive trade-off. And then leaving to go to LA was again a big trade-off because I had no aspiration to live in LA.
1: How do you approach trade-offs?
7: I really think about what I need to do, like, what are my goals and what are the things that are necessary for me to get towards my goals? And then I give up everything else. I say no to everything else because otherwise you will not get to where you want to go. It's focus. That simple.
1: Focus. We're going to come back to your superpowers.
7: Unlimited focus, right? It's like really about knowing that you can have everything, but not all at once. And so for me, I'm really trying to say, I am like, life comes in seasons. There are moments for what you want and you can literally set your goals and be really clear about them, but you're not going going to get it all at once. Like, something has to give.
8: I know about your reputation. And let me just say openly, people that work for you really, really respect you, really, really like you. They rate you. They say you're a kind boss. They do say you've got a pretty crazy appetite for hard work.
7: Mm-hmm.
8: And you have a pretty unusual appetite for focus, which we might come back to. But you have this ability to say, this is the thing that matters. And that means I'm going to say nine no's and the one yes.
7: No, absolutely. That, you know, I have high standards. I have high standards for myself and I have high standards for everyone around me.
8: Moral
7: but I'm
8: standards.
7: Very fair.
8: Moral standards or professional standards?
7: I think all of it. I have high moral standards, high professional standards. I have high energy standards. I'm just high. That's how I am. But I have them for everyone around me. And I think as a leader, your job is to lead by example. I'm also out the door at 5 p.m. every single day because I am a mum at four. But that creates the conditions for everyone else to leave at five.
8: What's the old thought about money that we need to put away?
7: Well, here's the thing. I think that we have to be free to speak about money. And that is really important. It's like you can do deeply impactful and important work and care about money too. You can care about money and care about a lot of other things. So all I'm saying is, like, if you think that earning money and actually being paid what you deserve is important for you, then you have to put money at the center of your plans. You can't hide behind soft ambition or like performative purpose.
8: But do you think it's easier for you to talk about money, Frank, if we're being really honest,
7: mm-hmm.
8: because you came from a lack of it? We'll get into this, but you know, you grew up with a single mum. Your dad left when you were how old?
7: Five-ish.
8: Five.
7: Yeah.
8: Not great. Six. Not great when you're one of the oldest.
7: It's an ideal.
8: Not ideal. I think you had two sisters then. You went on to have three.
7: Mm-hmm.
8: You know, the joke in your family was that your mum was the dad and you were the mum.
7: Yes.
8: Right?
7: And we have three kids together.
8: Yeah. And there was, and you had to, you know, you did the ironing and you sorted the kids out and you sorted their packed lunches out. And that's made you maybe who you are. But do you think it's easier for you to talk about the importance of money because you've been on this social mobility journey, whereas perhaps people born into greater wealth feel they have to be a little bit, you know, awkward and English about it and a little bit reticent because they don't want to be seen to boast?
7: No doubt. I mean, I'm 100% sure that that is the case. But I also think that what is really important, specifically when we talk about women, is that if we are going to talk about like gender equality as it relates to pay, if we're going to talk about closing the racial wealth gap, we have to articulate our needs around money. If you elegantly avoid the subject of money, money will elegantly avoid you. And so all I'm saying is that it's really, really important that we are doing what we can for ourselves. So you have to start with your needs. You have to start with what it is that you want. And then you have to talk about it. You have to put it out there. You cannot live in your head. You can't keep a business idea in your head. You can't keep the amount of money that you want in your head. You've got to get it out and make sure people understand.
8: So what about if we moved more towards, it'll take a while to get there, but more towards maybe a slightly more Scandinavian culture of being radically transparent about money? Because when I started at the Beeb, or BBC News, about nearly a decade ago now, 2016, there was this big move to publish the salaries of the top earners.
7: Mm.
8: And initially people were like, no, you don't want to do that, particularly people whose salaries would be exposed, because it's awkward, it's not a comfortable thing to do. But a lot of good came of it, including the revelation that a huge number of women were being paid less for doing the same goddamn work, which, by the way, that's illegal. Because we've got something called the Equal Pay Act, and that's illegal. And that led to a huge amount of headlines and scandal and commotion. But actually, by the way, the BBC is much better on that than a lot of the people criticising the BBC. And the BBC's got a smaller gender pay gap. Gender pay gap being slightly different to equal pay, which is a legal right. But there was this sort of move towards transparency. And a lot of the people who had been against the public disclosure of salaries changed their mind and said, actually, this is quite good because, you know, we've got more equality, we've exposed some bad things. Do you think we should all just talk about how much we earn a lot more kind of openly?
7: I do. And I think it's essential for two reasons. First of all, I live in California right now, where there's a requirement, whatever job you post as a company has to have a salary band attached. They have that level of transparency. And what that's done, both internally at your company, but also for candidates, is really open it up. People understand. They're like, wait a minute, this job is for me. And here's the money that I could potentially be paid for it. And so you don't even have to have that negotiation, because you've got the transparency, which actually makes it way easier for everybody involved. You know what you're dealing with right from the outset. But the other piece of this is really thinking through this idea of why are we hiding? Like, what are we actually hiding behind?
8: Well, it's embarrassing being poor, as you know, and I know less so than other people, but I know a little bit about it. I certainly know what it's like to be skint and to grow up in a family where at times money's really tight and the atmosphere of the house is made by the fact that you can't afford something, you can't have that holiday, you can't have this thing. It's embarrassing to be poor.
7: I mean, listen, I remember being very poor. I remember hiding from the milkman, you know, back in the day when the milkman would come once a week and you had to pay a bill. But I think that my mum had really good and transparent money habits. She never hid anything from
8: the milkman.
7: Oh, yeah. Oh, my God. Like, literally behind the sofa. We used to call him Milky, but we would literally, she'd be like, get down, Milky's here. And we would hide from the milkman.
8: Well, because you had to pay for your milk bottle.
7: Yeah, you have to, like, skip a week, you know. You might have to just, like, just
8: What
7: wait.
8: Did your mum do?
7: As a work. For a living. So, you know, it's interesting because my mum actually started out in fashion and then she ended up working in finance and banking. And so she worked for Morgan Stanley for many, many, many years. But she had a way of teaching us about money that actually was so valuable for me because she would sit at the dining room table and she would write every single thing down that was outgoing. So she would like, here I am. That was back in the day, you know, when you'd actually physically write a check.
8: Line by line in
7: a
8: diary.
7: She'd sit there with the Abbey National and she had a little book. So I understood, like, here's what the heating costs and here's what the gas costs and here's what we owe Milky and here's how much our groceries cost.
8: A bit like looking at P&L now.
7: Literally. But to me, there was a sense of like, okay, like prioritisation. Here's what has to be paid. Here's what's a must have. Here's what's a nice to have. But it wasn't that sense of like, you know, we have plenty. It's like, here's what we need to do to get through our life. And I still think like that, even to this day, even when that's like not necessary for me.
8: So it's interesting you talk about your mum. Quite a lot of what you do and what you do on your podcast, which features a lot of extraordinarily powerful women. And I should say, for those who don't know, you're on the board of the Obama Foundation. You spent a lot of time with Michelle Obama. Is you're really trying to make women and working women think differently about their careers, the trade-offs, the reality of things like what we call the motherhood penalty. Mm-hmm. What are the old thoughts that you would like to disentangle, attack, break down when it comes to A, women, and B, motherhood?
7: Well, you know, the motherhood thing is a really, really big one because I think that all women that I know, working women that work either in or out of the home, are completely exhausted. And I don't think that motherhood got harder. I think the expectations around motherhood got really hard. And all I'm saying is what works for me is not walking around with this ball of guilt. And if you have guilt, which most mums will, you've got to make sure that you're measuring that guilt against your own expectations, not something that you're getting from the outside. So not this idea that you saw somebody doing this like big performing parenting thing on Instagram and you've decided, oh my goodness, I'm not doing that. And I need to live up to that impossible standard. But rather that you have a vision for your family and how you guys want to live.
8: But just,
7: and then you live up to that.
8: You're not for a minute disputing that there is something called the motherhood penalty, that there are lots and lots of women who do work and who at the absolute moment in their career, maybe they're in their late 20s, early 30s, maybe a bit older, when they want to be soaring and they see blokes, frankly, you know, really soaring, you know, going up three or four levels of the career ladder very, very quickly, they have to take several years out. And not just several years out, but they're kind of absolutely knackered and they want men to pull their weight. The motherhood penalty is real and it is the, I mean, the evidence shows it is the main driver still of the gap between men and women at the top of the tree.
7: 100%. In fact, I'm reinforcing that. And I'm also saying that it is something that you have to manage, right? Nobody is coming to help you manage that conundrum. And I think that actually what women have been sold around, you know, waiting to have kids, pushing out having kids for their careers is crippling women. I actually think that, and listen, I'm certainly not advocating for teenage pregnancy, nothing near it. But also waiting until you're 38 probably isn't a plan either. Because at the end of the day, there is a biological reality as to when women are naturally going to conceive. Now, I can say this because I've got four kids. I had my first two kids naturally. I had my second two kids with a lot of help. I went through rounds of IVF, ended up having my second two by surrogate because I had waited too long. So as a boss and a leader and somebody who has sat in my organization said, don't worry, girls, we have a benefit. You can freeze your eggs. Perhaps that isn't the ideal thing to do. There is a reality to when we should be having and thinking about having children. And that's why I talk about seasons in your life. There will be moments when you have to put the pedal to the metal. In my 20s, all I did was work. I was 150%. Then there was this period, early 30s, where I kind of had to go, all right, do you know what? I'm going to go to work every day, but I've got these little babies. And I talk a lot about accepting help, knowing when to lean in, knowing when to lean out. But it has to be about your decisions, not trying to live up to impossible standards.
8: Do you ever relax?
7: I do. And it's so funny. I relax really
8: well. You sound quite defensive all of a sudden.
7: No, do you know what? I'll tell you. No, I love that you say that because I always think people think I don't relax because people will imagine I found like a 25th hour in the day. The reality is I have a lot of help. I do. There's so much that people look at me and they go, God, she must be doing a lot. Let's talk about the things that I don't do, because that is what makes women feel bad. This idea that you think, God, she's out there killing it and she's got these four kids. I don't cook. I don't clean. I'm not at the school gala. I'm not at the school gate. There's a bunch of stuff that I don't do. And as opposed to like hiding behind this and trying to put forward an image of like perfection, I'm actually saying, do you know what? I had to trade off. I had to make a decision about what type of parent I wanted to be. And sometimes that was about putting myself first. I am a mother of four who says, actually, guess what? I'm the top of my list. I am right on the top. And
8: start
7: people go,
8: yourself.
7: Good. Goodness me, that's so selfish. And I'm like, actually, that is my choice.
8: You're listening to The Interview from the BBC World Service. I have to say I found Emma Greed one of the more engaging and brilliant and fascinating conversationalists and interviewees that I've met in recent years. She's very clear, she's very opinionated, she's got a remarkable backstory, but she also has genuine, impressive business credentials. And right now, she's having a bit of a moment online. She's done other podcasts, she's done lots of other interviews with really big names, particularly in America, and she knows how to command our attention. Okay, let's return to my conversation with Emma Greed. If you want to have the kind of success Emma Greed has had, do you need to go to where the action is? And that means the big city.
7: I think so, yes. And look, that's really difficult to say. And I think that there's a couple of reasons for it, right? I actually remember speaking to a fantastic British entrepreneur who shall remain nameless, who had her company based in Manchester, I think. And I was like, for me and for you to have global success, that is somewhat limiting. Not because there's anything wrong with Manchester, but it's all of the other stuff that's attached to that. Your ability to access talent, your ability to make sure that you catch the fleeting opportunities that in business to be successful, you just have to grab onto. And so what you're doing is just actually taking away some of the chances to be great. That doesn't mean you can't be successful in those places. But, you know, as an entrepreneur, you got to take every single chance. And if you're immediately saying, okay, I'm going to be like out of the action, out of the circle of interest, not going to this thing, not invited over here, not attracting this type of talent because I'm putting myself geographically outside of the sphere of
8: opportunity,
7: then it's tough. And I do think that, you know, when I moved to America, it was for a very, very specific reason. I don't know that I could have had the same level of success in the same amount of time. And that was just because I chose an idea where access to capital was paramount. And there isn't that same access in the same way. Then you add, you know, I don't think anyone ever judged me in a meeting because of my accent in America. In fact, it was a net positive. It wasn't like, wow, I wonder if she has the education that will enable her to run this company. Never, ever was that a question, because the understanding of where I come from wasn't immediate, because you weren't attaching, oh, yes, she must be from right. X, Y, and Z.
8: And
7: so
8: Be where the action is. And where the action is where you can have access to capital and access to connections. What about timing? 25 years of work into your career. You could look back and say, one of the things about Emma Greed, hugely successful, worked with some of the biggest names in the planet, launched multiple businesses, investor, entrepreneur, blah, blah, blah, blah. But she was ahead of the curve, particularly when it comes to social media, the nature of influence, the ability to use modern technology to build these things we call brands. How important, in retrospect, even if you didn't do it consciously, was it for you to be ahead of those trends?
7: So just to answer the question, absolutely didn't do the early moves consciously.
8: Because you wanted to be in fashion, right?
7: Yeah, I really wanted to be in fashion. And I have to tell you, the fashion industry moves really slowly. And all the space for kind of, you know, to do great work was taken up. So the move into social media was more about like nobody occupied that space. And so it was easier for me to get in, as opposed to all of these sort of like deep relationships that go back in fashion that for me, I was locked out of as somebody that, you know, had a marketing agency. So I think what is interesting is that the best businesses always happen when they're timed with what's already happening in the culture. And I happen to be pretty good at really looking and understanding these like cultural shifts and movements.
8: Looking around corners.
7: Yeah.
8: You are, how can I put this, world-class, preeminent when it comes to launching, growing and selling brands.
7: Mm.
8: In a couple of sentences, what is the key if people want to do this? Business advice, grow a brand, schemes, Good American, whatever it might be, as successful as you've done, what do people need to think about?
7: Focus on the product. If you have a product that is uniquely solving a problem and something that you believe is best in class, that is the foundation of everything. Don't get carried away by gimmicks and marketing and your route into something that feels like a fancy party or like social media. It's like at the end of the day, brilliant businesses will be found. Brilliant products drive business. And if you've got something that you think is an idea and can be unique, you got to get out of your head and start. That's it.
8: Just do it.
7: Just do it. Just go. Get out of your head and just go.
8: What did therapy teach you?
7: Everything. What do you know?
8: Some people won't know that you undertook a pretty extensive course in anger management.
7: Oh, yes.
8: When you were pretty young. Are you no longer the person that needs anger management therapy?
7: I'm a person that needs to constantly remind herself of the things that she's learned.
8: Are you prone to rage?
7: No, I wouldn't say rage.
8: Fury?
7: Yes. I can definitely, listen, it's like in me. It's here. I feel like it's something that I manage consistently because default emotions are always there. When you're trained in a certain way, you know, what do they talk about? Like, your firing is your wiring. Like, that's how I'm wired. And so I have to work against my better instincts. And that is just one of the many things I think, again, has made me successful because I know I can train myself out of any type of behavior. That means I can train myself into any type of behavior too.
8: Final thought. Are you, in a weird sort of way, almost glad that your life was so tough to begin with? Because that toughness made you sound like you do today. You sound like someone who's learned a lot, who's been very successful. You've got a zeal, you know, you've got a drive and energy. And I just wonder a little bit where that comes from and whether or not it comes from that girl who's hiding behind the sofa because the milkman was going to charge her.
7: Listen, no doubt, you know, the academics call it grit, right? And any parents of, you know, that are raising kids that are more privileged than them constantly worried about their level of grittiness. Like, I'm like, how do you get grit when you live in Bel Air? Like, it's just not going to happen. You know, like, this is not something, a feeling and a trait that I can manufacture for my children. I'll tell you a very quick story. I went to something called the Hoffman Process, which is like this kind of, you know, deeply therapeutic 8 days in the middle of nowhere where you work on, you know, all the patterns that you learned in your childhood to train yourself how to not have repetitive patterns. And after 3 days, I went and saw one of the main counsellors and I was like, listen, there's some stuff I don't want to get rid of because I think it's been really useful. And there's a little bit of that anger. There's a little bit of that fire, a little bit of that grittiness that I was like, don't get rid of it because that's made me who I am. That's made me good. And so the answer to your question is yes, I do believe that. But that also is something that I have to be really careful with, right? It's also something that now that I don't have that, can I still like muster all that magic and can I still be good and can I still be successful? And so at the end of the day, I think that I am in training constantly to be the type of woman that I want to be. And because I'm ambitious and because that bar constantly keeps going higher, I just never stop training. Like, I never think I'm done. I never think, oh my God, I made it. It's all amazing. There's always something more. There's always something else to do. And so I never rest on my laurels.
8: Thank you for listening to The Interview. If you enjoyed this conversation, you can find more episodes of The Interview wherever you get your BBC podcasts, including ones with singer-songwriter Arlo Parks, AI expert Palmy Olsen, and director Chloe Zhao. Until the next time, bye for now.

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0: sense to me. 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
3: 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I'm Shona McCallum. 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
4: It's often not the person that's snoring or has the sleep apnea that doesn't sleep well. It's the person next to them in the bed that really affects them.
3: That's to come with me, Shona McCallum, after the latest world news.
5: BBC News with Govinda Gill. Iranian officials aren't reviewing a new American proposal amid signs of fresh momentum to end the war. An Iranian foreign ministry spokesperson said Tehran would convey its response soon via Pakistan. Reports of progress on a deal between Iran and the US have led to a rise in global stock markets and a fall in oil prices. Energy prices have fluctuated wildly since the start of the war. Airlines have cut 13,000 flights globally so far this month. A plane carrying passengers airlifted off a cruise ship at the centre of a deadly outbreak of hantavirus is due to land in Amsterdam shortly. The Dutch Foreign Ministry says the three patients taken from the Honduras will be transferred to specialist hospitals in Europe. Rights groups in Turkey say the trial has begun of two men accused of killing a journalist known for his environmental reporting. Hakan Tosun had a brain hemorrhage and died after being assaulted as he walked home through Istanbul last October. President Zelensky says Hungary has returned assets seized from employees of a state-owned Ukrainian bank in March. Ostad Bank said the $80 million in cash and 9 kilograms of gold bars were taken during a regular transfer between Austria and Ukraine. The Russian punk protest group Pussy Riot and the Ukrainian activist group Femin have protested at the Venice Biennale cultural exhibition. The demonstrators condemned Russia's inclusion in the event for the first time since the full-scale invasion of Ukraine. And the pioneering media tycoon and CNN founder Ted Turner has died at the age of 87. Turner launched the world's first 24-hour TV news channel in 1980. It revolutionised established broadcasting with its around-the-clock breaking news.
3: Hello. Today on Tech Life, we're looking at three technologies in different parts of the world, but each starting with a personal experience and asking the same question: how can tech help us live healthier lives? First, we'll be talking about a condition which affects millions of us, called sleep apnea. We'll hear from David, whose sleep has been disrupted for years by the condition, and the new tech being tested to help people like him rest more easily.
6: My wife was one of the main drivers in persuading me to go and see the GP 15 years or so ago when I was first struggling with this, because she could tell that there was a problem and could tell that I wasn't quite myself.
3: How wearable devices are allowing patients to recover at home, an idea born from entrepreneur Martin's own heart attack.
7: It was surreal, a completely surreal experience. I haven't had any health issues. My vital signs were good. My blood tests were normal. So it was a complete shock.
3: And Suha, a young woman using AI and an app to help women spot breast cancer earlier, inspired by what she saw growing up in Pakistan.
8: Someone very close to me was diagnosed with breast cancer, and it was a late stage diagnosis. So I realized that if someone so privileged can actually have late stage diagnosis, what about the women that are not as privileged?

0: We're starting today by dimming the lights in the Tech Life studio. A warm cup of cocoa, dressing gowns on. And I'll make sure my phone is somewhere far away where it can't distract me, as it's time to wind down. Because we're talking about sleep, something that many of us struggle with in the modern world. One condition which affects millions of people is called sleep apnea. Put simply, your breathing stops and starts throughout the night. It can lead to a loss of energy and tiredness during the day. It can affect mood, and for some people, it can be dangerous, leading to far more serious health problems. David Petrie is 67 years old and lives in Glasgow in Scotland, not far from our Tech Life studios. He was diagnosed with sleep apnea 15 years ago.
1: What happens is you go to bed at night, you have 8 hours or so sleep, you get up in the morning, you think you've had a nice night's sleep, but then throughout the day you feel tired, you feel sluggish, you suffer from daytime sleepiness, that sort of thing. What basically happens is that while you think you're asleep, you're actually waking up for maybe just a fraction of a second every so often, but that can be happening several times a minute. So although you think you've had maybe 8, 8.5 hours sleep, in reality, you've probably only had about half of that because you've kept waking up. And that is a problem because it causes daytime sleepiness, it causes tiredness, it can lead on to all sorts of other medical problems.
0: And what's causing you to wake up?
1: It's basically to do with the amount of air that's coming into the body. That's why snoring is seen as one of the symptoms of sleep apnea. People snore because they're not breathing properly. And if you're not breathing properly through the night while you're supposedly sleeping, then your body's defence mechanism is to wake up, even if it's just for a fraction of a second, so that it can get some air in.
0: And David told me it's not just those with sleep apnea who can be affected by it.
1: I'm married and my wife was one of the main drivers in persuading me to go and see the GP 15 years or so ago when I was first struggling with this, because she could tell that there was a problem and could tell that I wasn't quite myself.
0: And could she hear you snoring at night?
1: Yeah, I mean, she was aware of the fact that I wasn't sleeping well during the night. I was constantly waking up. Even though I wasn't aware of the fact that I was doing it, she could tell, and it was something that she was extremely concerned about, understandably so.
0: Making lifestyle changes like losing weight, giving up smoking and reducing the amount of alcohol you drink can all help manage the condition. Or some people find changing the position they sleep in helps too. There are also medical devices you can use. David uses something called a CPAP machine. Here's Jörg Steyer, Professor of Respiratory and Sleep Medicine at King's College London.
2: The standard treatments to keep the airway open at nighttime that are evidence-based are, you mentioned CPAP therapy, which stands for continuous positive airway pressure therapy. And people may have heard of patients who sleep with a mask on their face at nighttime. And this mask is connected with a tube to a machine and lets you breathe pressurized room air, so that when the airway wants to collapse at nighttime, the pressurized air provides an air splint, keeping the airway open. The downside is, if you ask yourself, would you sleep for the rest of your life with a mask on your face? Particularly, we know young and female patients may struggle to do so. So another evidence-based alternative is the use of a mandibular advancement device. This looks like a gum shield. You bite on it. It advances the lower jaw and stretches the airway forward to keep it open at nighttime. And it is particularly effective in mild and moderate sleep apnea.
0: And we'll be hearing more from Professor Steyer in a moment. Here in the UK, a clinical trial is underway to test a potential new alternative. A sleep health tech company called Zeus Sleep has been awarded £1.5 million, or around $2 million US, in public funding to support one of the largest sleep apnea trials ever run in the country. The study is led by Guy's and St Thomas's NHS Foundation Trust, working with King's College London, and will assess a new non-invasive device designed to keep the airway open during sleep without masks, tubes or surgery. Nigel Clark is the chief executive of Zeus Sleep Limited, the company that's developed the device. Here's how it works.
3: We've designed an amazing small device called Zeus that is reasonably simple, but also very, very clever. And it uses something called TENS technology, which has been around about 50 years. And you place the device under your chin during the night while you sleep. And what happens is it stimulates the muscles under your chin, which are connected to your tongue. And we very, very gently, without you noticing it, pull your tongue forward while you sleep, which open up your airways. And so that will alleviate and stop snoring. But also, if you open up your airways, it'll help you breathe better, which will treat sleep apnea.
0: And you've got the device there in front of you. It's a rubber device. It's quite lightweight. Could you just describe that for me?
3: Yeah, sure. It's a tiny little device. It weighs a couple of grams, I think. And essentially, it's shaped a bit like a boomerang. And then there's a little kind of module at the front, which has got all the electronics and the battery. And then the boomerang are two very flexible circuit boards that lead to some electrodes that provide the stimulation. And as I say, you use a consumable, you use a very technical 5-layer medical grade hydrogel pad, which will help conduct the stimulation levels from the device through to your skin. And as I say, it just places very gently under the skin. You wear it unnoticed. You don't wear it, realize you're using it after the first few nights of getting used to it.
0: What outcomes will matter most in determining the uptake of your device then when it comes to having a wider rollout? Obviously, you're in trial phase at the moment, but what is it you're looking for?
3: The main outcome we're obviously looking for is to lower the number of times you have a sleep apnea episode. So when you measure that, it's called a apnea hypopnea index, an AHI index. When you get diagnosed with sleep apnea, you're either mild, moderate, or severe sufferer, depending on how many events you have per hour.
0: So you want to see that coming down?
3: But we need to see that lowered. So our previous trials have shown really good response rates. So in people that do respond and do, because this isn't for everyone. So it's the people that do respond to our treatment. We've seen some really good people that drop from severe sleep apnea all the way down to mild sleep apnea, or moderate sleep apnea down to mild, or mild to nothing. So that's the big guiding thing we're looking for in the trial. But all the other things are also really important is you sleep better, you feel better in the morning. But also, you know, there's other outcomes we're looking at in terms of potentially how well your partner sleeps, because it's often not the person that's snoring or has the sleep apnea that is suffering, you know, doesn't sleep well. It's the person next to them in the bed that really affects them. And that's a big kind of secondary outcome of the trial.
0: That's Nigel Clark of Zeus Sleep. Well, we talked there a bit about the clinical trial. Back to Professor Jörg Steyer, who's leading it.
2: So initially, over the next 2 years, presumably, we will offer this kind of treatment to patients who fail first-line therapy, so CPAP therapy. We will recruit about a bit short of 200 patients and follow them up whilst they're using this new device in the community for 3 months. We will study them at the beginning and at the end and compare how they're doing on this new treatment. But it has to be said, there's no such treatment as one size fits all. We are also aware that certain patients do respond to this treatment very well and others less well. For example, the neck circumference. So in the trial that we previously published in Thorax in 2016, we saw, for example, that all female participants were responders. And we think this is likely because they're having a slimmer neck circumference than their male counterparts. For any given weight, you have typically women with a slimmer neckline than men. This is quite interesting in itself because we do know that in trials, women are in sleep apnea trials typically underrepresented. And we'll try to recruit 50-50 men, women into the trial to actually get a good evidence base to advise accordingly.
0: I just wonder, with the context then, you've worked with sleep apnea patients for many years. Where does this device fit in the future of treatment, and what are you hoping for?
2: This could be an additional non-CPAP therapy that is potentially in future evidence-based and on the agenda. It

0: it's relatively cheap and with relatively little side effects. Yeah, TENS machines are used for decades for conditions with pain related to the spine or so, but even in labor-related pain in pregnant women, because there is thought to be little risk for the baby in situ. So from that perspective, it's a fairly simple, a fairly safe, and fairly affordable treatment.
1: At what point do you consider this to be a legitimate alternative? You know, when will you be satisfied that this is a legitimate treatment?
0: So from the NHS level, the evidence would come together at the end of this trial. And with this trial, we might actually be able to convince then the NHS healthcare system to provide this for other patients in general healthcare in the UK.
1: My thanks to Professor Jörg Steyr. Sleep quality is something that affects so many of us. So tell us what tech you've tried to get a better night's rest. Or maybe you've found tech was the problem or found an improvement when you stopped having your phone by the bed. Let us know. Our contact details are coming up in a second. You're listening to Tech Life on the BBC World Service with me, Shona McCallum. On those contact details I just promised, as always, you can email us on techlife@bbc.co.uk or send us a WhatsApp on +44 330 1230 320. Valentino WhatsApped us to say, I really love this programme, listening from Sierra Leone. Well, thanks, Valentino. It's much appreciated. Still to come on Tech Life, the breast cancer app, which is hoping to help educate and inform women in Pakistan.
2: We know about, you know, the importance of getting regular mammograms once you hit a certain age, or getting clinical exams as soon as you start feeling there's something wrong. But my family member completely ignored it because they were scared.
1: But next up, we're talking about another issue affecting healthcare systems around the world, the lack of available beds. I've been speaking to Swedish entrepreneur Martin Ratz. A life-changing event was the cause of his health tech story.
3: I was 44 years old, healthy, slim. Some would may even say that I was athletic. And I very unexpectedly suffered a heart attack.
1: And take me back to that time. How shocking was it for you to discover you had had a heart attack at 44?
3: It was surreal, a completely surreal experience. I haven't had any health issues. My vital signs were good. My blood tests were normal. So it was a complete shock.
1: The experience prompted him to find a solution to something that he experienced during recovery.
3: And one of the insights from that experience is that when you're in a hospital, you're constantly monitored. There are devices everywhere and you're being looked after. However, the minute you leave the hospital, there is no monitoring whatsoever, even though we have all this technology available to look after patients. So, for example, when I took the elevator down from the hospital ward that I was at, there were all these sensors in that elevator. But there are no sensors to monitor patients or people such as I and millions of others around the world that feel very fragile when they've left the hospital.
1: Martin spoke to us from his home in Stockholm. Here he is explaining how he thinks his platform Docla can help health services free up valuable hospital beds.
3: Docla is a company that makes it possible for patients to receive hospital-level care in the comfort of their own home. We do that because we can use new technology and monitor patients with various devices and track their vital signs in the comfort of their own home rather than them being in a hospital.
1: And you're using a combination of wearables that people would probably be familiar with. So if someone is unwell, there are certain vital signs that get monitored in the hospital. Could you just describe to me what you're trying to emulate at home that means that a patient could be continually monitored within that comfort?
3: Exactly. So there are essentially two categories of patients that we look after, either those who are in a hospital and can be discharged earlier, or patients that are out in the community, chronically ill patients, and we can reduce the risk of them being admitted or readmitted to hospital.

0: And we use hospital-level devices. So these are certified devices to track, for example, blood pressure, oxygen saturation, heart rate, respiratory rate, temperature, weight, etc. These are very basic vital signs that one would normally track in a hospital setting. And we use these devices and track those patients' vital signs remotely. So they are transferred, and then can be viewed on a dashboard by clinicians.
1: And we know that it's artificial intelligence that is underpinning a lot of how this works at scale. Could you explain that to me?
0: Yes, well, so artificial intelligence, of course, will have a fundamental effect on how healthcare is delivered. I think we should be careful with this. It's very important to always, in our case, have a human in the loop, as we say. So there's always a human being who will check any clinical decisions before they are executed. But again, the amount of data that we can analyze quickly and personalize so that it is individual, proactive care rather than reactive chaos, AI will help us make that happen.
1: For some patients that are in a hospital setting, that does give them a sense of comfort and the ability to, ring the bell and see a doctor or a nurse immediately is something that they want. What do you say to those?
0: Well, clearly, remote monitoring or hospital at home is not for every category of patients. Absolutely not, right? But a very conservative estimate suggests that between 25 and 30% of patients who are currently in hospital do not belong there. They can easily be discharged and looked after at home. Whereas, in fact, the level, the intensity of monitoring can often be higher than in hospital because you don't have all these waiting times. You have alert mechanisms that can be far more sophisticated than in a hospital setting.
1: And what evidence do you have that Dokla is working in the places that you have rolled it out?
0: Well, so we have at least three sources of evidence. Number one, and most importantly, patients love it. 99% of our patients rate our service as good or excellent. So they really love it. They send flowers, chocolates, cards to us. And secondly, clinicians love the service because it enables them to focus on patients that they really need to look after in hospital rather than others. And thirdly, taxpayers love it because we reduce the cost of care because it's far cheaper to look after patients at home than it is in hospital.
1: Thanks to Martin Ratz, the founder of Dokla. We're going across to South Asia now, and another entrepreneur, Suha Lalani, whose personal experience prompted her to use the power of tech and AI for better health outcomes.
2: I come from a fairly privileged background in Pakistan. And when I was doing my undergrad in Canada, studying biomedical sciences and majoring in cancer biology, this reality hit home because someone very close to me was diagnosed with breast cancer. And it was a late stage diagnosis. So I realized that if someone so privileged can actually have late stage diagnosis, what about the women that are not as privileged? How intense this problem is? And surprisingly enough, there's no solution in Pakistan.
1: And how's your family member doing now?
2: Unfortunately, they passed away within 16 months of their diagnosis.
1: Oh, I'm sorry to hear that. I guess that just brings it really into sharp focus then.
2: Of course, yes. And when that happened, I was mortified. And so was my family that, we're so privileged. We know about the nuances of breast cancer. We know about, the importance of getting regular mammograms once you hit a certain age or getting clinical exams as soon as you start feeling there's something wrong. But my family member completely ignored it because they were scared. So I can only imagine the nuances that prevail in communities that are not even aware of breast cancer or the symptoms or self-exam technique.

0: Ping Detect app essentially provides a range of tools, number one being an AI-powered risk assessment engine. So as soon as the women download the app, they're prompted to take a questionnaire which analyzes their health data. It asks some very basic questions like the first time you got your period, your height, your weight, any family history, and so on and so forth. And then our algorithm essentially analyzes the user's risk of developing breast cancer in their lifetime and categorizes them into one of the three categories: low risk, moderate risk, or high risk of developing breast cancer in their lifetime. And then within the app, there is a range of tools that you can kind of navigate. So there is one self-exam simulation that helps women take self-exams in real time. And then there's also a journaling feature that ensures that women are able to log their findings within the app. And this journaling feature remains as, a record when women go to doctors to show them that this is what we saw during our, self-exam.
1: Going back to the initial questionnaire, if you like, I mean, is it enough information to determine low, moderate, high risk? Presumably, you're going into things like family history of breast cancer.
0: Yes. So, we actually developed this risk assessment engine with the help of a GAIL model. GAIL model is a very reputable model that is used to predict breast cancer risk in a woman's lifetime. So, but we realized that GAIL model was not very nuanced when it came to women of color, so much so that it was quite inaccurate for women in Pakistan, for immigrant communities in the US. So we basically modified the GAIL model so as to, align it with the demographic of Pakistani women. However, we're now on the next stage of modifying our risk assessment engine even more by adding large language models and even adding more data to ensure that is even more accurate in predicting risk levels.
1: And what results have you had so far with the women that have used the app?
0: So it makes me really proud to share that Pakistan Journal of Health actually published a study that was conducted independently by seven clinics in collaboration with Institute of Public Health Lahore, where they used Ping Detect app to see how beneficial it is to detect breast cancers early. And so far, Ping Detect app has diagnosed over 6,000 tumors, malignant and benign both. And we've seen an improvement of 36% in referral rates, as well as 17% improvement in early detection rates. So a lot of the cases that were initially being diagnosed at stage four and stage three were now being diagnosed at stage one and stage two because of the use of Ping Detect app.
1: Thanks to Suha Lalani, the founder of Pink Detect. That's it for another episode of Tech Life, covering my personal favourite topic, health tech. And I think it's safe to say that from sleep to recovery to prevention, these stories aren't just about innovation, but about what happens when technology is shaped by real lived experience. And as ever, we'd love to hear from you. What role does tech play in your own health? Has it helped or maybe sometimes made things worse? Email us techlife@bbc.co.uk, or you can find us on WhatsApp. We're on +44 330 1230 320. Today's Tech Life was produced by Tom Quinn and Imran Rahman Jones and presented by me, Shona McCallum.
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0: this is ABC News with David Rowlands. A group of women and children linked to the Islamic State group have left Qatar for Australia. Nick Parmeter has the latest.
1: The group are on a flight from Doha to Melbourne, which is expected to arrive this evening. They're accompanied by an uncle of one of the women. The women have told the ABC as they were boarding the flight, they're excited to get to Australia, and some of their children who were born in Syria have Australian accents, despite never visiting the country. They say Australia is like paradise to them. The families left Syria's Al-Roj refugee camp nearly 2 weeks ago and have been stuck in limbo in the Syrian capital Damascus. A separate group are expected to fly to Sydney.
0: US President Donald Trump says the Iran war could end with a deal, but has warned that strikes will resume if one isn't reached. Meantime, Iran says it's still considering the latest proposal to end the conflict. The BBC's Sebastian Usher has more.
2: It's been another 24 hours of dizzying twists and turns over the Iran war. On Tuesday, the US strategy seemed to be newly dependent on unclenching Tehran's grip on the Strait of Hormuz, with the diplomatic path apparently on the back burner. Now, President Trump has ditched that approach and says that peace is all but at hand. It's being reported that there's a one-page document that the two sides are close to agreeing. The Pakistani mediators are talking it up too. The little that's come out of Iran so far, though, is, as ever, notably less infused about developments.
0: Some experts have described the federal government's new fuel security plan as a good step in the right direction. Next week's budget will include a $10 billion funding package aimed at increasing Australia's fuel stockpiles as the war in Iran continues. International supply chain expert and lecturer at ANU, David Leaney, says the plan is designed to ensure that fuel pumps keep flowing.
3: It certainly will help. I'd call it a good step in the right direction. There's a sovereign fuel reserve, which means some government-owned fuel. It means there's an expansion of fuel stock levels held by private companies, and there's a big infrastructure investment in fuel storage.
0: Health officials in Gaza say an Israeli airstrike has killed a senior officer in the Hamas-run Interior Ministry in the Strip. Medics say an Israeli strike killed Nassim Al-Khalazani, a colonel in the Hamas-run police force, when it targeted his vehicle in Khan Yunus. Israel has confirmed it conducted a strike targeting a Hamas operative. Elsewhere in the enclave, another Israeli strike has killed at least three people in Gaza City. A man has been charged after allegedly wearing a T-shirt displaying a swastika outside the Royal Commission into Anti-Semitism in Sydney. Kaveh Akbari has more.
4: Police said the 68-year-old was approached yesterday morning after being seen near the inquiry with an offensive symbol on his shirt. The commission is currently hearing first-hand testimony from Jewish Australians about their experiences of anti-Semitism. Officers initially issued the man with a move-on order, which police say he complied with. He later attended Manly Police Station, where he was arrested and charged with several offences. They include behaving in an offensive manner in a public place and publicly displaying a prohibited Nazi symbol. He is due to face court later this month.
0: The World Health Organization says three patients suspected of having hantavirus infections have been evacuated from a cruise ship to the Netherlands. The organization says three people have died and there are five confirmed cases so far. Four Australians are on board, but are believed to be asymptomatic. The Spanish Health Minister, Monica Garcia, says it's helping to evacuate all Spanish and non-Spanish citizens and that quarantine procedures will be decided by the respective countries that they belong to.
5: The ship will continue on to the Canary Islands, where it's expected to arrive within 3 days at a port with very little activity, a secondary port located 10 minutes from Tenerife South Airport.
0: Melbourne's Federation Square won't air live football matches during this year's Soccer World Cup, which kicks off next month. The square has been a popular viewing point during previous soccer tournaments, but screenings were cancelled during the Women's World Cup in 2023 following disruptive behaviour, including flares thrown by fans. Precinct Director Katrina Sedgwick says it was a difficult decision when live games have been so popular in the past.

It works really well as a space to screen it. The issue is really with a very small group of fans who unfortunately behave in a way that is just antisocial and frankly dangerous.

0: Looking at the capital city weather around the nation now, Brisbane will have a high of 27 under partly cloudy skies. Also partly cloudy, but a tad cooler in Sydney at 19. Canberra, well, that's the cool one, 12 with a possible shower. Melbourne, 14 with showers easing. Squeezed in between those two cities, temperature-wise at least, is Hobart, which will be on, you guessed it, 13 degrees today. Showers increasing in Hobart. Adelaide, 17 and cloudy. Perth will have another mild and sunny day after the morning smoke clears away. 23 at the top, 33 for Darwin with early smoke, then sunshine.
1: Hello, I'm Celia Hatton and this is the newsroom on the BBC World Service. Starting with a roller coaster 24 hours of political wrangling around the US war with Iran and some possible signs of movement towards ending that conflict. Tehran says it's reviewing an American proposal, reportedly a one-page document which would declare an end to the war and launch a 30-day period of talks. The Iranian Foreign Ministry says it will give its response to the document via Pakistan. Donald Trump has already warned on social media that the bombing will start again, as he put it, if Iran doesn't agree to the deal. This latest development comes after a confusing day in Washington on Tuesday. Senior U.S. officials gave details of President Trump's Project Freedom, an operation to get commercial shipping through the blocked Strait of Hormuz, only for Mr. Trump to suddenly put the scheme on hold. The president said he'd done so to improve the chances of a peace deal. Let's go live to Washington and our State Department correspondent, Tom Bateman. Tom, what do we know about this latest peace proposal?
2: Well, we don't know a huge amount officially. What has been reported is that there is a so-called one-page memorandum of understanding, agreeing terms between the US and the Iranians, that basically appear to me to be, first of all, about a gradual reduction or easing of the US blockade of Iranian ports. Meanwhile, the Iranians would free their grip on the Strait of Hormuz. And at the same time, there are some sort of broad outlines of understanding between the US and Iran on the nuclear issue, particularly over the issue of Iran potentially handing over its stock of highly enriched uranium to the UN's nuclear watchdog, and a potential moratorium on it enriching uranium for a certain number of years. Now, that's always been in the discussion. What is going on here is that the administration, one way or another, is trying to put out the idea that they're getting close to this sort of one-page deal while they negotiate the finer details over a period of the next month. Although I have to say that what we've heard from Tehran really doesn't seem to back up the idea that there is that this is, you know, in any way close to agreement, both from the more hardline and military elements of the regime and also from the foreign ministry, suggesting that an agreement is not close. So I don't know how far, you know, and some of the Iranians suggesting this is just sort of American propaganda and they're trying to bounce the Iranians into something here. So it's very hard to know genuinely how close this is. But what we do know is Mr. Trump has ordered a suspension of this military operation in the Strait of Hormuz that he started only 2 days ago.
1: It is a complex picture, isn't it? President Trump has constantly changed his approach to dealing with Tehran. There's not much sense of a coordinated policy. What's been the reaction to this?
2: Well, I mean, that's right. And there is this sort of daily whiplash with this war where, you know, you can appear to see the White House move from one position to the next, even within the same day. And I think this is not any different. And what's happening here is Mr. Trump is appearing publicly to want to move closer to the idea of negotiations. Now, that may be in part because he's going to China next week. The Chinese have been involved in part in the mediation along with Pakistan in a broad sense. And I think that has had an impact. I think also some of the Gulf Arab countries have been pressuring the mediator they wanted the Americans to ease off this involvement in the Strait of Hormuz. I think they were quite worried that that could could lead to a further escalation. And just one last point is about, you know, we know in the last hour the Israelis have bombed Beirut again for the first time since the so-called ceasefire between Israel and Hezbollah in Lebanon. I think that is in part Mr. Netanyahu sending a message to the White House. He doesn't want them to move closer to negotiations. This is one way that he can escalate on the ground when it comes to Lebanon.
1: Tom, thanks for that. Tom Bateman in Washington. When the U.S.-Israeli war with Iran began on February 28th, Donald Trump said he wanted regime change in Iran and an end to its nuclear capability. But as the conflict enters its third month, those goals appear to have shifted. With more on the U.S. president's objectives and his diplomatic style, here's our international editor, Jeremy Bowen.
3: Sir John Sawers, the former head of MI6, described what was going on as Alice in Wonderland. It's as close to geopolitical Alice in Wonderland as you can get to because of the, you know, the extraordinary oscillations in America's position. So I think what you have to do right now is assume nothing, wait till you see things actually spoken. Well, actually, spoken doesn't really work. Written out, perhaps. So what they'd be talking about, if it is this one-page option, then for some time in the negotiations, when they were talking, you may remember back in Pakistan a couple of weeks ago, there was talk about trying to produce a memorandum of understanding, which actually lays out where further talks would go. Because Trump has gone back and forth on so much, it's hard to look at what he's, to work out exactly what his strategic objectives are, but if you look at what he said in his first speech at Mar-a-Lago, his Florida residence, when he said all this was happening back on the 28th of February, he gave a list of, I think it was 4 or 5 points, things like they included regime change, they included the absolute destruction of all their missile launchers, et cetera, et cetera, et cetera. He basically has achieved none of that except for sinking the Navy, which they have done. And so, you know, at the moment, this is looking like such a strategic mess for the Americans. And if the Iranians can come out of this with a commitment to some kind of negotiation about the nuclear issues and with some recognition of their power to close the Strait of Hormuz, then the regime in Tehran would count that very much as a victory.
1: Jeremy Bowen. Let's get the latest on that cruise ship, which has been situated just off Cape Verde, because some on board have been affected by a rare and deadly disease, hantavirus. This is usually spread from infected rodents, typically through urine, droppings, and saliva. The World Health Organization has confirmed an 8th case of hantavirus on board the vessel, and they've also confirmed that the strain of hantavirus they've located there can be transmitted between humans. 3 passengers on the ship, the MV Hondius, have already died. Others have been airlifted for treatment to South Africa, Switzerland, and the Netherlands. For days, the fate of the ship and around 150 people on board has been a hot issue. The Spanish government has given permission for the vessel to make its way to a port in Tenerife in the Canary Islands. And just in the last few minutes, we've received reports that the ship is on the move. The Spanish health minister said on arrival, passengers who are not showing symptoms of the virus will be repatriated to their countries. The Spaniards on board will be taken to Madrid.
4: In Spain, we're going to have them in this hospital, which is a defense hospital in Madrid, where people can be on in isolation. And this hospital has the characteristics in order to isolate these people if needed.
1: But the president of the Canary Islands, Fernando Clavijo, opposes Madrid's plan to let the vessel dock there.
5: Neither the people of the Canary Islands nor the Canary Islands government can rest easy because the risk to the Canarian population is clearly very real. We do not know the condition of the passengers or how many have been infected.
1: Our correspondent Guy Hedgeco is in Tenerife, where the MV Hondius is expected to dock. Guy, we've just heard from the president of the Canary Islands. He's not happy about the decision regarding the infected ship.
6: No, not at all. He said outright that he opposes the ship docking here in the Canary Islands. And he's used quite strong language, as we've heard there, to express his point of view. Now, the central government has insisted that there's a humanitarian obligation for it to take in this boat. Also, there's a legal obligation, it says, because the Canary Islands are the logical next port of call for this boat, given the infrastructure it has, the medical facilities it has. So the central government's made that point, but that doesn't seem to have convinced the local authorities here or Fernando Clavijo. He said he's opposed to this, but having said that, there's not much he can do about it because ultimately it's the central government which has the final say on this matter.
1: Okay, so that's the wrangling between the authorities, but what's the mood among the public there?
6: Well, I mean, the people I've spoken to here, for example, in Santa Cruz, this town in Tenerife where I've been today, they've given me quite a sort of mixed response when I've asked them how they feel about the idea of this boat docking here in Tenerife in a few days' time. Some of them have said they have full confidence in the island's sort of healthcare professionals and the measures that will be taken, and they don't seem too worried about it. But others have taken a very different view, and they say they are concerned or even afraid. Memories of COVID are still very fresh here. You know, COVID obviously caused huge damage here and affected a lot of people in Spain and in the Canary Islands. So they say they don't want a repeat of that, and they are slightly nervous about the idea of this boat docking here in Tenerife.
1: Okay, Guy, thank you. Guy Hedgeco speaking to us from Tenerife. Well, for some people, the news of this hantavirus outbreak may bring back memories of the early days of COVID-19, from the quarantining of cruise ships to concerns about the virus potentially spreading across borders. Could the lessons we learned from that pandemic help us deal with new viral outbreaks? I asked our health reporter, Jim Reid.
7: I think that's really difficult to say. I think this is a very specific case because an outbreak on a cruise ship is much easier to control. It's much easier to contact trace than, say, something like COVID, which was spreading in Wuhan in central China. And there you had millions of people in a giant city that were all contacting each other all the time. So it is easier to control in this way. And when you think about cruise ships in general, they are very susceptible to outbreaks of diseases in general. You might remember in COVID, we had the case of the Diamond Princess, a huge cruise ship that was parked outside Japan at the time, where there was a big outbreak. One of the first big outbreaks of coronavirus, as it was known at the time, was on that cruise ship. And since then, you hear regularly of large outbreaks of norovirus, the vomiting bug, that take place on cruise ships. There was one just a couple of weeks ago where people had to be taken off a large cruise in the Caribbean because of this. So there is something about cruise ships which make them particularly susceptible, vulnerable to these outbreaks. I should say that the WHO do point out that the risk to the wider public from this outbreak is very low, and they're not recommending anything like travel restrictions as we saw in COVID itself.
1: But just to think about COVID again, since COVID, I'm going to imagine that our collective understanding of how viruses spread, about what to prevent the spread of a virus, wearing masks, for example, or hand washing, is just a lot higher. We're just more collectively prepared. Wouldn't that be the case?
7: I think yes, definitely, that the practical steps are in place to be able to control a virus like this. And also psychologically, I think it kind of works in two ways, doesn't it? On the one hand, people are very prepared to be washing their hands, to be wearing masks, to be confined to the quarters. They understand the dangers of something like this spreading. At the same time, as soon as we hear of an outbreak like this, people always compare it straight away to COVID and are very worried that this kind of thing could spread around the world and lead to lockdowns across multiple countries, when often these outbreaks occur on a regular basis, not involving hantavirus, but like I say, involving stuff like norovirus and other outbreaks, and they're contained and dealt with very, very easily. So, the WHO is saying we shouldn't panic in this situation, and they do think this kind of thing can be relatively easily contained.
1: Health reporter Jim Reid. And you can hear more of my conversation with Jim about the hantavirus on YouTube. Just search for the Global News podcast. You're listening to The Newsroom on the BBC World Service. Well, scientists say they verified the existence of the second largest wave to ever sweep the Earth, a mega tsunami that topped 481 metres, which is taller than the Empire State Building in New York City. The wave was created when part of an Alaskan mountain crumbled into the sea last year. Researchers say mega tsunamis are made worse by climate change and are a reminder of the risks posed by melting glaciers. Our science and environment correspondent Helen Briggs reports.
8: Last summer, a giant wave swept through a field in southeast Alaska, a region known for its natural beauty and popular with cruise ships. The event went largely unnoticed at the time, but scientists have now analysed the mega tsunami, a massive wave caused when a landslide crashes into the water. They say it was the second largest ever recorded and was partly driven by climate change. Melting glaciers are making slopes less stable and increasing the risk of collapse. The researchers say it was only the early morning timing that spared nearby tourist ships as they were anchored offshore at the time. The study, published in Science, is prompting calls for wider monitoring in regions at risk of future mega tsunamis. Geologist Brett Wood Higman, who visited the site, called it a close call.
9: We know that there were people that were very nearly in the wrong place, and it worked out just barely, and I'm quite terrified that we're not going to be so lucky in the future.
8: Alaska is particularly vulnerable because of its steep mountains, narrow fjords, and frequent earthquakes.
1: Helen Briggs. In France, celebrity watchers have been tracking the latest romance linking the worlds of royalty and politics, revealed in the carefully choreographed pages of Paris Match magazine. The young presidential hopeful, Jordan Bardella, from the hard-right National Rally Party, has revealed his entanglement with Maria Carolina Bourbon of the Two Sicilies, heiress to a historic noble family that once ruled southern Italy. So how is this alliance of the populist and the princess likely to go down with French voters 1 year ahead of presidential elections? Hugh Schofield has more.
10: Saint-Denis, the gritty, multi-ethnic North Paris neighbourhood from where the young Jordan Bardella emerged unknown on his ascent to political fame, is also the home of this architectural gem. The Royal Basilica, where for hundreds of years kings and queens of France were interred. Among them, many ancestors of Bardella's new girlfriend, Princess Maria Carolina of Bourbon of the Two Sicilies, Duchess of Calabria and Palermo. Yes, here in Saint-Denis, it's a strange coming together of two worlds that somehow feels very mid-21st century.
11: Et par cette église qui organise une vente d'objets de luxe dont je suis l'ambassadrice, et je vais partager avec vous mes pièces coup de cœur.
10: Brought up between Paris, Monaco and Rome, the 22-year-old Bourbon princess was educated by private tutors, speaks six languages, and works today as, what else, an online influencer, helping sell haute couture.
11: Il y a même un petit sac shopping Hermès.
10: Her website says she's concerned about the environment and women's issues. In Italy, they've been following her relazione with Bardella very closely. Rome-based journalist Ilaria Grillini writes and broadcasts about European royalty.
12: Maria Carolina has been brought up in a certain way. She has manners, education. It is an excellent family she comes from. All that can only bring good things to this young man. Because if he's going to rise in politics, he will need an image. And all the more so if, as is possible, he's going to the very top.
13: Depuis plusieurs mois, nous étions traqués par des paparazzi.
10: As for Bardella, the obscure Saint-Denis commoner with a decent shot at being next French head of state, he says they decided to go public with their affair because they were being besieged by paparazzi, and they're very happy. But politically speaking, people are asking, is this such a good move? After all, he's from a right-wing populist party that's supposed to speak up for the impoverished masses. Isn't linking up with the jet set going to put people off? For Hugo Drochon, politics professor at Nottingham University, the answer is no, not nowadays.
14: Why I think it works for Bardella is that princess is not considered to be part of the establishment. She's, on the one hand, a link back to an ancien regime, which is against, perhaps, the regime that's in place today. And then her appeal is she's an influencer, which is very contemporary, and the social media. So it's a smart move in many ways.
10: And on a trip to hard-right territory in Montargis, south of Paris, that's borne out.
15: C'est eux que ça regarde, hein? S'ils sont contents, bah tant mieux.
10: These Bardella supporters all say the same thing. It's his private affair, good luck to them. They're so good looking, they're bound to have beautiful babies. And even this non-Bardella supporter said that nabbing a princess could only help his political fortunes.
12: It all helps him because it lets him come across as a human being. He's the little guy who manages to get the princess. It's a lovely story. And people adore that sort of stuff. Not because of the politics, but because it's like a fairy tale.
10: Back in the Royal Basilica, a guide is showing visitors around the tombstones of Maria Carolina's ancestors. Could the fairy tale end with a fairy tale wedding here, with the Gothic rose windows looking out over the multicoloured streetscape of what some call New France? House Bourbon and House Bardella, two worlds.
1: Hugh Schofield. And last news that the American broadcasting mogul Ted Turner has died. He was 87 and he was known for many things, but primarily as the founder of CNN, the first round-the-clock TV news channel launched back in 1980. Here he is announcing the network.
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1: The grandson of poor farmers, Ted Turner was also a major philanthropist, donating over $1 billion to create the United Nations Foundation. It's a public charity aimed at boosting American support for the UN. Christiane Amanpour is CNN's chief international anchor. She knew Ted Turner from when she began working at CNN in 1983. And she spoke to my colleague, Evan Davis.
17: His presence will live forever. He changed the world, you know. BBC is a great operation with a world service, but Ted created the first ever global television service, you know, 24/7 TV. And it was fundamental. It just changed the world.
18: It really did. And it became a huge thing at the first Iraq war, when suddenly it exploded really into, wow, this is covering it all the time and you can turn it on. And he had absolutely seen it. Now, is it true, as in Wikipedia says, he famously said, "We won't be signing off until the world ends"?
17: He absolutely did. He absolutely did. We have it on videotape, as they say. Right. And how wonderful. You know, the reason he said it and it created such waves and such like, yes, right, yeah, really, was that CNN started June 1st, 1980. That's when he signed on publicly and said he was, you know, creating this for the world. And it was very difficult because there were occasions when they ran out of budget, when the funding was difficult. And we were called at the very beginning, and I started in 1983, which was just 3 years after the launch of this startup called CNN, Chicken Noodle News. So that meant people were deriding us. Nobody expected CNN to last. And now, 46 years later, we're still here. And that's thanks to Ted. And so I guess he said, "And we're not signing off, you know, just because my bank balance doesn't look too good today. We'll be here till the world ends." And there was another aspect to that. He was absolutely devoted to world peace and the elimination of nuclear weapons.
18: Yeah, well, he wasn't your typical billionaire mogul. There was a lot to the guy. He thought outside the box, absolutely.
17: He did. And he was bold and he was courageous and he wasn't afraid to really go where nobody had strode before. He busted so many barriers. You know, when he took CNN Television International in 1985, he also started to break down the walls of state-controlled media, state-controlled information in many of these nations. People who could afford satellites or somehow got their version of VPN, you know, all those years ago, could see a different telling of what's happening in their world, not just controlled information. And that was a huge, huge thing.
1: Christiane Amanpour, remembering the broadcasting legend Ted Turner. You've been listening to The Newsroom with me, Celia Hatton. Our main news: Israel's attacked the capital of Lebanon, Beirut, for the first time in weeks. It says it was targeting a Hezbollah leader. It comes as President Trump has again expressed hope a peace deal can be signed with Iran. Thanks for listening.
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20: There's a lot of miscarriages that are happening with the women that are working in the landfill. We also know the facts behind what we are breathing and interacting with every day of our lives in plastic.
21: A baby, for instance, will need
0: 2,520 diapers annually. Not every family can afford that, so it is creating a health burden.
21: The patient swallows the capsule, and out comes the drug, but also comes out an antenna.
22: Almost through serendipity, these GLP-1 drugs are, you know, showing us that they reduce risk of addiction across different substances.
23: The one thing that all the superagers had in common was a little bit on the extroverted side and also highly valuing social relationships.
19: Health and well-being from the BBC World Service.
24: Who will face Arsenal for the biggest prize in European club football? Will it be the six-time Champions League winners Bayern Munich, or could it be the defending champions Paris Saint-Germain? Coming up on this edition of Sport Today, we will look ahead to the climax of the second semi-final in Munich. Also on the way, could the world's top tennis players really boycott a Grand Slam because of a dispute over prize money? Join me, Mike Williams, in 2 minutes.
25: BBC News with Lisa Costello. Iranian officials are reviewing a new US proposal to end the war. An Iranian foreign ministry spokesman said Tehran would convey its response soon via Pakistan, which is acting as mediator. Reports of progress on a deal have led to a rise in global stock markets and a fall in oil prices. Energy prices have fluctuated wildly since the start of the war. The Israeli military says it's carried out a strike on the southern suburbs of the Lebanese capital, Beirut, targeting a senior commander of the militant group Hezbollah. Mr. Netanyahu accused the insurgent leader of firing at Israeli communities and soldiers. The first plane carrying passengers airlifted off a cruise ship at the centre of a deadly outbreak of hantavirus is due to land in Amsterdam shortly. The Dutch Foreign Ministry says the three patients taken from the Hondius will be transferred to specialist hospitals in Europe. Rights groups in Turkey say the trial has begun of two men accused of killing a journalist known for his environmental reporting. Hakan Tosun had a brain hemorrhage and died after being assaulted as he walked home through Istanbul last October. A German man has won a payout of more than $1,000 after repeatedly missing out on securing a sun lounger by a hotel pool. The man, who was on holiday with his family on the Greek island of Kos, said fellow guests used towels to reserve their spots early each morning. And the pioneering media tycoon and CNN founder Ted Turner has died at the age of 87. Turner launched the world's first 24-hour TV news channel in 1980. It revolutionised established broadcasting with its around-the-clock breaking news. BBC News.
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24: In just a few moments' time, we will discover who will play Arsenal in the final of this season's European Champions League. Hello from me, Mike Williams, and welcome to another Sport Today here on the BBC World Service. Great to be back with you wherever you are listening around the world. So the big question today is, will it be Bayern Munich, or could it be the defending champions Paris Saint-Germain, who make it to the final in the Hungarian capital of Budapest at the end of this month? There is not long to go now until these two European giants meet in the deciding leg of their semi-final. We will have all the build-up on the way. Also coming up in the next 25 minutes, we will talk tennis. Could the world's top players really boycott a Grand Slam because of a dispute over money?
31: If it's going to take place for boycott, I feel like nowadays we girls, we easily can get together and go for this. Some of the things, I feel like it's really unfair to the players. And I think at some point it's going to get to this.
24: More from Irina Sabalenka on the way. But first, we have to start with football, because the big question this Wednesday is, who will join Arsenal in the final of the European Champions League?
29: And the referee
2: blows his whistle, and anybody who has seen this first leg of the semi-final is unlikely to forget it in a hurry. And the good news is there is a second leg to come next week. It's finished in the Parc des Princes. Paris Saint-Germain 5, Bayern Munich 4.
24: Yeah, what a game that was just 7 days ago. And the good news is we are now just 25 minutes away from a game that I think, if I'm honest, all football fans have been waiting for. After 9 goals 8 days ago, who knows how many we will get in Munich today. Bayern Munich are hosting the defending champions Paris Saint-Germain in Germany in the second leg of their Champions League semi-final. As we say, the French side have a narrow 1-goal lead. Sport Today's John Bennett is back with us once again to look at all the storylines around this match, which is, as we say, so eagerly anticipated. John, I guess the one thing we can probably, hopefully, fingers crossed, safely predict is that it probably won't be 0-0.
3: We've jinxed it now, but surely not. Yeah, we're talking about the two top scorers in this season's Champions League. 85 goals between them. So PSG have 43, Bayern have 42. The single season record in the competition, by the way, is 45. Both teams could break that later. Konrad Leimer comes in at left back for Alphonso Davies for Bayern. Fabian Ruiz replaces the injured Achraf Hakimi. That's a big blow to be without Hakimi for Paris Saint-Germain. It means that Warren Zaïre-Emery will move into Hakimi's position, Ruiz in midfield. I think that one goal advantage, though, could be crucial for Paris Saint-Germain, because you look at history, and of the 10 previous occasions where Bayern have lost the first leg of a European semi-final, they've been eliminated 9 times. So let's hear from the Bayern boss, Vincent Kompany, on how he's approaching this second leg from a psychological perspective. He says his experience in big games will come into play.
4: There is no just another game. Every game is different. But I'm thinking always for these games is don't play the game the day before. You know, it's when the whistle goes, that's when you have to play the game. That's when you have to bring the emotions and everything with the necessary calm as well. And when the game starts, then you think of the emotions you need for the game. That's a little bit how I would frame it.
3: So Paris Saint-Germain have a 5-4 lead, but some pundits have suggested they may live to regret not trying to be a bit more solid when they were leading 5-2 in the first leg. I've been speaking to the experts from the BBC's EuroLeagues podcast to see how they think this game will go. In a moment, you'll hear from the PSG expert Julien Laurens and the Spanish football journalist Guillaume Balaguer. But first, here's German football writer and Bayern expert Raphael Honigstein.
5: Well, I don't know if you saw what Luis Enrique said after the thought was unbelievable quote. He said, "I asked my analysts, how many goals do we need to go through in Munich?" And they said at least 3. So I think we'll see goals because those two teams are so good at creating chances. But just one word on the control, on the, you know, the idea that you can sort of manage things better. PSG had one of those rare games when the opposition outpassed them and they had to spend, by their standards, big spells without the ball. And they're just not built for that. It's not a case that you just say, okay, let's just, you know, today we're just going to defend, sit back. It's not what they do. And I think it's very easy to sit on a sofa and say, oh, the lack of control, blah, blah, blah, blah, blah. But these teams, they don't work like that.
6: What I wanted just to add to what Rafi said is the Hakimi injury, which I think is a shame even just for the spectacle in itself, even beyond what PSG are going to do and how you replace him and how much is that's going to change their game in possession. Certainly, it's again, Tuesday was great because we had two teams with their strongest 11, bar Gnabry, I guess, to a certain extent. But quite fresh because they've been able to rotate in the league in recent weeks, which, for example, Premier League clubs, certainly like top Premier League clubs, can't do, really. But that was great. Now, without Hakimi, that second leg already feels a bit different, and that probably will make them not as good as they were on Tuesday, certainly.
7: The future of football is being played here in this month. It's interesting that the two brands of football, if you like, that they are the dominant forces. On one hand, you know, the not possession-based, but certainly positional football, which has evolved through Luis Enrique and Vincent Kompany's one side, and the other one is Arteta. And we know that coaches have been influenced by what Arteta has been doing. But they get influenced by winning as well. And if all of a sudden that other brand, the one that let's go for the kill, wins, say they win clearly the final, And you have to say they will be the favourites. I wonder if football are going to say, all right, let's just get rid of the shackles and let's go for it. And that's the way forward.
3: Hopefully, because it's so great to watch. That was Guillaume Balaguer. You also heard from Julian Laurens and Raphael Honigstein as well. In Champions League history, Mike, only one team has scored five in a single leg of a Champions League knockout game and been eliminated. Imagine you score five goals in one leg and you go out. PSG do start as favourites, but this could finish... Well, it could be anything, couldn't it? I can't wait.
24: Oh, it could be another all-time classic. And the good news is there is just 20 minutes to go until kickoff at the Allianz Arena in Munich. So we know that one of Bayern Munich or Paris Saint-Germain will be waiting to meet Arsenal in the Champions League final, because we already know after Tuesday night's dramatic action at the Emirates that in the final are the English Premier League leaders.
8: Arsenal! Arsenal!
9: I just felt like we were going to do something special tonight.
10: We're in a Champions League final, one step away from being the best team in Europe. Arsenal.
8: Trossard does shoot, goalkeeper saves! Saka!
10: The noise in the stadium, it was electric tonight, and the players delivered.
8: Listen to the noise inside the Emirates. It's the captain on the night, Bukayo Saka.
11: We're in a final. I think we will win it, and more importantly, we will win the Premier League, and we'll go on to win the double.
8: This season of will they, won't they, can they?
11: When that final whistle went, I was very emotional.
8: The top of the Premier League, and now they're in the Champions League final for the first time for 20 years.
24: What a few weeks it could be for them. The Premier League leaders are now in the Champions League final for the first time since 2006. Thanks to a 1-0 victory over Atletico Madrid last night, it meant Arsenal edged the tie 2-1 on aggregate. Well, delighted to say that the former Arsenal defender Matthew Upson was at the match last night and joins us. Put it into words for those who weren't there, what the atmosphere was like and just what this means for Arsenal.
12: Well, it started right before the game, to be honest. I mean, just walking to the stadium, there was a buzz. All the crowd were there waiting for the coaches. It was a very different feeling to any other time I've been to the Emirates Stadium, certainly this season. And it just carried on throughout the whole evening. I think the start of the game was very lively, all the pyrotechnics, the atmosphere. And the match kind of led into what everyone expected, to be honest. It wasn't the free-flowing open football of the other semi-final. It was very different. It was a tough game. It was physical. It was all about the fine detail of tactical and positional and managing the game. And we saw plenty of that across the evening. So, you know, it's a really interesting game to be involved in and to be there at. But what a result for Arsenal and what a night for the supporters.
24: And they are back in the final for the first time in 20 years. Only their second ever appearance in the final, where they will face Matt, either by Bayern Munich or the defending champions Paris Saint-Germain, who meet in the other semi-final second leg this evening. You would say, whoever it is, Arsenal may well start as underdogs in that tie, but they are unbeaten in the Champions League this season and have kept 9 clean sheets in the competition. So surely they're going to take some of the confidence of that form into the final.
12: Yeah, I mean, I think that they only start as underdogs because of the lack of Champions League winning heritage, really. I mean, that's the sole reason. If you look at the season overall and the numbers and the home wins, goals conceded, they're flying. They're absolutely flying in terms of the statistics. And they're a difficult team to play against, even though obviously a lot of people are kind of looking at the style of play and not being overly happy with it. But it's winning football, and it's football that's very difficult to play against. So I think going in against one of these more open attacking teams like a PSG, I think that's such a different matchup that it makes it a real level playing field and maybe an opportunity for Arsenal to build that winning heritage in the Champions League, which, you know, really does give the players more confidence.
24: So the Champions League final in Budapest, Saturday the 30th of May. Briefly, a word on Arsenal's season, which is coming to this climax, and the stars just seem to be aligning for them, don't they? Their Premier League title fate in their own hands now, 3 games left for them in that, and now they have a Champions League final. What a few weeks this could be.
12: Yeah, it really is. And how much has it turned? You know, all of a sudden they're flying, then they're dropping back. Man City's reeled them in. They go out of 2 cup competitions. It's been such a roller coaster, really, for the players. So to stay on a level, even keel, I think has been really difficult. But they're now looking forward to an exciting end. And those three Premier League matches is in their hands. And I think the win last night will hopefully play into the confidence and the belief in the team to go on in the Premier League as well. So it could be a fantastic end to the season for Arsenal.
24: Yeah, West Ham, Burnley and Crystal Palace, the three remaining Premier League fixtures for Arsenal that could see them be crowned champions of England for the first time in 20 years. Then after that, maybe champions of Europe. Thank you to

0: Matthew Upson there. John Bennett, football reporter, still with us. There are some other non-Champions League football stories around. John, just bring us up to speed with the other headlines that are making the waves in the football world today.
1: Yeah, bizarre World Cup row in Mexico. One of the host nations, of course, reports that their federation has warned called up players based in the top flight of Mexican football that they'll be left out of the World Cup squad if they don't report to a pre-planned World Cup camp today, despite it taking place outside of a FIFA international window. And Nottingham Forest still hoping their star man, Morgan Gibbs-White, will be able to play in tomorrow's Europa League semi-final against Aston Villa, despite what looked like a serious facial injury.
0: All right, John Bennett, many thanks for that today. John will be back later in the week with all the roundup of the other European football action. Now on Sport Today, let's talk tennis, because just how likely is it that players could boycott a Grand Slam in the future because of an ongoing dispute over prize money? Well, we can talk to our tennis correspondent, Russell Fuller. Now, Russell, just give us the background to this dispute. Why are some players so unhappy?
2: There's been a campaign, Mike, for about a year now, spearheaded by the top 10 players to get the Grand Slams to offer higher prize money, and actually specifically a higher percentage of the revenue generated by the Grand Slams. Also benefit contributions and a seat at the table to the players who would like a bigger say in how the major championships are run. Now, so far, talks have taken place. They haven't gone very far. Players have done a lot of media. They've raised their concerns. They've expressed their deep disappointment at the 9.5% prize money increase offered by this month's French Open. But until now, no one has suggested a Grand Slam strike was a serious proposition. Until yesterday, when Sabalenka, the world number one, said she could see a player boycott of a slam happening at some point, because that could be the only way to fight for their rights. She was then asked when they might do that.
3: Well, I'm trying not to like overthink that, because we're trying our best. We're doing what we can do, and let's see how far we can get and if it's going to take place for boycott. I feel like nowadays we girls, we easily can get together and go for this, because some of the things, I feel like it's really unfair to the players, and I think at some point it's going to get to this.
0: Well, that is Aryna Sabalenka speaking at this week's Italian Open. Russell, you are there in Rome for that tournament, one of the biggest clay court events of the year, as we, of course, count down to the French Open later this month. What's been the overall reaction to Sabalenka's comments?
2: We've not heard from the leading men yet, but there was support yesterday from the French Open champion Coco Gauff and qualified support from the Australian Open champion Elena Rybakina. Gauff said she could 100% imagine herself boycotting a Grand Slam if everyone collaborated and moved as one. Easier said than done. Rybakina said she would strike if it was what the majority wanted, but said she hadn't been involved in any of the discussions. The Wimbledon champion Iga Świątek, she does support these demands, but she was discussing it yesterday and saying, we do get together and talk as a group. There have been some important dialogue between the top 20 players in recent years, but her conclusion is that a strike would be a bit extreme.
4: Throughout different situations over the last years, there have been like many discussions in like top 20 group. We have like good communication between us sometimes if we're really if it's an important topic. But, you know, boycotting the tournament, it's a bit extreme kind of situation. And I don't know. I guess we as players are here to play as individuals and we're competing against each other. But there have been like situations like that. So it's really hard for me to say how it would work and if it's even there, you know, on the picture.
0: OK, Russell, so Iga Świątek there clearly favours dialogue as a way to resolve this. How likely do you think that any realistic boycott might be? I mean, if we are going to see that happen, you know, as we mentioned, the French Open is just around the corner, then it's Wimbledon. I mean, a boycott only works if all the top players commit to it. And also, realistically, how much sympathy is there out there amongst the tennis viewing fans to think that a lot of these millionaire tennis players are campaigning for more money? Is that a popular cause?
2: I think that's a very fair point. It might be a difficult argument to win in the court of public opinion when you consider there have been above inflation increases. They've been very much the norm at the Grand Slams in the past decade, although the players would say, but look at the revenue raised by the Grand Slams, and that's why they feel they demand and deserve a larger slice of the cake. It's going to be difficult to get everybody out together. Goff was saying the players need to be properly unionised to make it work. There was one previous example of a very successful boycott at Wimbledon in 1973 in support of Nicky Pilic, who'd been banned for refusing to play for Yugoslavia in a Davis Cup tie. 81 men withdrew from Wimbledon that year, including 13 of the 16 seeds. I don't see a strike happening anytime soon, but Sabalenka's words certainly add some momentum and publicity to a discussion which I think was reaching stalemate.
0: All right, well, we will, I'm sure, follow this one closely here on Sport Today. Just finally, Russell, as we mentioned, you are there in Rome for the Italian Open. Just bring us up to speed. Who are the favourites for the men's and women's singles? On the men's side, I guess, home favourite Jannik Sinner, looking pretty good as he prepares to play in front of a home crowd.
2: He's trying to win a sixth consecutive Masters 1000 event, the top level of tournament on the ATP Tour. No one had won five in a row before he triumphed in Madrid last weekend. Rome's the only one of the Masters Series events he has not won. Lost the final to Carlos Alcaraz last year. No Alcaraz because of injury. Sinner, very much the man of the moment. First practice session here tomorrow. And then on the women's side, lots of players trying to stake their claim ahead of the French Open. There's Aryna Sabalenka, whose 15-match winning streak was ended in the Madrid quarterfinals. Iga Świątek and Coco Gauff said they've recovered from illnesses they suffered in Madrid. And there's Mira Andreeva, the 19-year-old, who's probably the most in-form player on the clay. Great success at all tournaments she's played, and she's flown here, having just lost the Madrid final to Marta Kostyuk.
0: All right, Russell Fuller for us in Rome. Plenty more from him throughout the week here on Sport Today at the Italian Open Tennis. 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Next, let's switch our attention to rugby union, because the England fly half, Zoe Harrison, has described the decision by World Rugby to trial a smaller ball at international level as the worst decision someone has ever made. The smaller size 4.5 balls will be used for the WXV Global Series in September and October of this year. They are around 3% smaller, but the same weight as the size 5 balls, which is the standard size for the women's game. Well, Harrison has been giving her reaction to the BBC's Rugby Union Weekly podcast.
5: Yeah, it's the worst decision that someone has ever made.
6: And when do you think you're going to have to start practicing with it?
5: When someone gives me the ball, because I had no idea this was even happening until the last interview. So I'm going to have to get a hold of them.
6: Right, OK, so you didn't know about this until it was literally mentioned.
5: Well, it's been like said, I feel like, for a while, but I didn't know that it was actually coming in.
6: OK, all right then. And you said it didn't come in. Have you ever had a 4.5 size ball for mucking around at tournaments sometime when you were younger?
5: I held a size 4 because I coach a girl that's under 14s.
6: Okay.
5: And they play with a size 4.
6: Right, okay. But that's it. You've never kicked than a 5?
5: No, not since I was the age of 14.
6: Okay.
5: And that was the only balls that were around.
6: I'm an idiot. Assume I'm an idiot. What's the biggest issue with it being a smaller ball, particularly being a kicker?
5: Well, I don't know about the weight that's going to be to it, if that's going to be lighter. It'll spin in a different way. And then also, there's not the same amount of surface area for you to wrap your foot around it.
6: Okay, so it's just a matter of getting hold of the ball and see what happens.
5: Yeah.
0: That is the England fly half, Zoe Harrison, speaking there to our rugby union reporter, Sarah Orchard. World Rugby have said that they take stock of player feedback and assess the findings after the trial in September and October. A reminder that the Rugby Union Weekly podcast will be available later this Wednesday, wherever you usually get your BBC podcasts.
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0: Now, in what is remaining of the programme, let's bring you some of the other day's top stories, starting with basketball and the latest from the NBA playoffs, which are continuing in the United States of America. The Oklahoma City Thunder have taken a 1-0 lead over the Los Angeles Lakers in their Western Conference semifinal. The defending NBA champions, of course, Oklahoma, made a strong start to the best of seven series with a

108-90 point win at home on Tuesday. LeBron James, though, claimed a game-high 27 points for the Lakers, whilst Chet Holmgren led the Thunder with a 24 points and 12 rebounds. Meanwhile, in the Eastern Conference, the Detroit Pistons took the opening game of their semifinal series with the Cleveland Cavaliers, holding off a late rally to claim a 108-90 point win at home on Tuesday. LeBron James, though, claimed a game-high 27 points for the Lakers.

0: Detroit Pistons took the opening game of their semi-final series with the Cleveland Cavaliers, holding off a late rally to claim a 111-101 home win. Meanwhile, Bryson DeChambeau says he will focus on growing his YouTube channel and only, quote, play tournaments that want me if LIV Golf does not survive. You will have heard on Sport Today in recent weeks that the future of the Breakaway Series is in doubt after Saudi Arabia announced it would be withdrawing its multi-billion dollar backing at the end of this year. The two-time US Open winner DeChambeau said he was completely shocked by the announcement, as he believed that Saudi Arabia would be financing LIV Golf until 2032. Well, speaking of LIV Golf, the brand new episode of our More Than The Score podcast is all about whether the Breakaway Tour can survive without that Saudi funding. In a moment, you will hear an extract from Professor Simon Chadwick. He is the founding editor of GeoSport. But before that, let's hear from the BBC golf correspondent Ian Carter on the impact that the Saudi withdrawal could have on his sport specifically.
1: Well, it's going to have effects in lots of different ways, and they are going to include what happens to the LIV players if LIV does ultimately fold. And I think it's worth saying that what LIV are saying is that they're now planning a strategic evolution. I mean, there's a lot of business speak around this, and they're looking for multi-partner investment models whereby other backers will come in and replace the funding that has come from Saudi Arabia. Now, whether or not it is at all possible to get a similar level of funding, I think is very wide open to question. And also open to the question is whether players would want to remain loyal to LIV for less money than they're on at the moment.
2: I think we will continue to see Saudi Arabia investing in sport. But what form that takes, I think, is open to question. There are a couple of things we can say. The 2034 World Cup is now really occupying minds. And we've obviously had the PIF's strategy document recently. By the end of this year, we'll have a World Cup organising strategy document too. Because, of course, if you win the right to stage the FIFA World Cup, then you've got to deliver it successfully. So I think that's one thing to think about. The other thing is Qiddiya. So Qiddiya is the world's biggest sport and entertainment city that is being constructed outside Riyadh. And Qiddiya will have golf facilities, but more significantly, Qiddiya is going to be the home to the Formula One Grand Prix from 2028 onwards. And so they're going to be the two big priorities. But beyond that, take Saudi football as a case. As many people will know, you go back to Cristiano Ronaldo signing for Al Nasser, and you know, there are now stories about Mohamed Salah maybe going to Saudi Arabia, and so on and so forth. But you know, there's an air of austerity blowing through, a wind of austerity blowing through Saudi football, and there's lots of talk about drawing in external investors. And that's a really, really important point, not just for football, but I think for golf and also for Saudi sport in general. Because over the last 5 years, Saudi Arabian sport has effectively failed to draw in overseas investment.
0: That is just about it for this edition of Sport Today. From me, Mike Williams, many thanks for listening. We'll be back with you at the same time on Thursday.
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0: Good morning. This is ABC News with David Rowlands. A group of Australian women and children linked to the Islamic State group are on a flight back to the country. Nick Palmiter has more.
1: The group are on a flight from Doha to Melbourne, which is expected to arrive later today. They're accompanied by a male relative of one of the women. The ABC has spoken to the women as they boarded the flight, who say they're looking forward to returning to the country. They also say that some of their children, born in Syria, have Australian accents, despite never setting foot in the country. The families left Syria's Al-Roj refugee camp nearly 2 weeks ago and have been stuck in limbo in the Syrian capital Damascus. The Australian Federal Police have warned that some of the women face arrest upon returning. A second flight, bound for Sydney, is also expected.
0: President Donald Trump says the United States will get enriched uranium from Iran as the two countries struggle to reach an agreement on ending the Iran war. His comments come after reports a deal to permanently bring an end to the conflict could be close, with Trump and Pakistani mediators expressing optimism. Iran says it's still reviewing the latest US peace proposal. President Trump says he's waiting to hear back from Tehran.
2: We're dealing with people that want to make a deal very much, and we'll see whether or not they can make a deal that's satisfactory to us. We have it very much under control. The blockade is unbelievable. The Navy's been incredible. The job they did, it's like a wall of steel. Nobody goes through.
0: The federal government's fuel security package is being described as an important first step. However, some experts warn it still falls short. The budget includes more than $10 billion to boost emergency fuel stockpiles as the war in Iran continues to disrupt supply. The plan will increase minimum stockholding obligations and fund a government-owned reserve for diesel and aviation fuel. The head of energy research at MST Financial, Saul Kavonit, says Australia will still remain well below the IAEA average stockholding due to the lack of refining capacity in the country.
3: A first important step as part of a broader approach to having sovereign control over our fuel supply chain. We're still falling far short of the IEA average. A big part is actually because we don't have much of a refining sector anymore. Most of the other nations around the world have a lot of fuel stocks simply because they have refineries.
0: The Israeli military has carried out a strike on the southern suburbs of Beirut for the first time in several weeks. Israel said it targeted the commander of Hezbollah's elite Radwan force. The strike is the first to hit Beirut's suburbs since the April 16 ceasefire, although Israel has continued to strike the south of Lebanon throughout that time. The Spanish government says the cruise ship hit by a hantavirus outbreak will travel from Cape Verde to the Canary Islands with healthy non-Spanish citizens repatriated to their own countries. The organisation says three people have died with five confirmed cases. Four Australians are on board the ship but are believed to be asymptomatic. The Spanish Health Minister, Monica Garcia, says it will be up to individual countries to decide what to do with their respective citizens.
4: In principle, repatriated ones under this civil protection scheme will be repatriated to their home countries, provided there are no medical reasons preventing this, and the relevant protocols and guidelines will be followed there in each country.
0: Ted Turner, an American entrepreneur and media mogul best known for founding CNN, has died aged 87. With more on his life, here's the BBC's Nada Tawfiq.
5: Ted Turner changed television forever. In 1980, taking inspiration from 24-hour radio stations, he launched CNN as the first dedicated rolling news channel. Originally, it was nicknamed the Chicken Noodle Network and was underestimated. But the channel proved itself with coverage of stories such as the assassination attempt of U.S. President Ronald Reagan and the Challenger space shuttle disaster in 1986. Its breakthrough came with its coverage from Baghdad of the Gulf War, the first time a war was broadcast live.
0: And Hawkesbury City Council, northwest of Sydney, has been accused of censorship after banning two local media outlets from council meetings and premises. The council says the Hawkesbury Gazette and Hawkesbury Radio pose a work, health and safety risk, citing alleged harassment and defamation of staff. The Gazette rejects the claims, saying the ban follows critical reporting on council decisions, including rate rises and spending. This is ABC News.

0: It's Thursday the 7th of May, and this is what the capital cities are in for in the coming day. Brisbane, 27 and partly cloudy. Sydney, also partly cloudy. Nowhere near as warm at just 19 degrees. It's still a lot warmer than Canberra, Melbourne and Hobart. The respective temperatures there, 12 with a possible shower in the nation's capital. 13 with showers increasing in Hobart. 14 with showers easing in the Victorian capital. Adelaide, not that much warmer at 17, cloudy skies. Perth will have the morning smoke clearing to sunny skies, 23 at the top, as we look forward to this huge game tonight between Fremantle and Hawthorn. Darwin, 33 with early smoke, then sunny skies.
1: Hello and welcome to NewsHour with me, Regina Vaidyanathan. Well, today we're coming to you from America and the city of Baltimore, here on the east coast of the United States. We're about an hour north of Washington, D.C. and about 3 hours south of New York. Well, NewsHour is broadcast around the world to millions of listeners, including hundreds of public radio stations in the U.S. And today we're coming to you live from one of our valued partners, WYPR. Well, since last month, this station joined the NewsHour family, so we're welcoming new listeners here on the east coast of the US and across the state of Maryland. Well, it couldn't be a more interesting and important time to be in America. Baltimore is known as the Charm City. It's an historic and major port city. And we've been down to the waterfront to see the ships and the containers which handle everything from cars to machinery, minerals to food. Well, the ongoing blockade of the Strait of Hormuz has had an impact on goods arriving here with delays and increased costs. And later in the programme, we'll hear from voters on how rising fuel and food prices could sway their vote in the upcoming midterm elections. But let's take a look at another issue which has defined President Trump's second term domestically, and that's immigration. One of his boldest pledges was a mass deportation drive to send anyone who'd entered the US illegally back to their home countries. The policy's been hugely controversial, especially here in democratically run Maryland, where one in six people in the state was born overseas. We're at the port of Baltimore. It's a beautiful, sunny day. And so as we gaze out across the water, it almost looks like it's twinkling as the light hits it. And looking further into the distance, it's what we can no longer see from here, which tells us the biggest story.
2: To the latest on breaking news out of Maryland, where a nearly 50-year-old bridge has collapsed. The Francis Scott Key Bridge fell into the river there overnight.
3: So we're looking at on the Baltimore Harbor, and a sobering view just beyond that is a view of the collapsed Francis Scott Key Bridge. You can see some cranes, you can see some posts, scaffolding of where the bridge was. And if you look really closely, you can see where the highway ends. And
1: Rachel Girod's a lawyer in Baltimore. From the full-length glass windows of her 21st floor offices, she has a distant view of the tragic site. Rachel still remembers the day the Dali container ship struck the city's iconic bridge.
3: Of course, the first thought was, oh my God, was anybody on the bridge? And hopeful that they weren't, because it was the middle of the night. And then as the news came out that there were workers on the bridge, it just really snowballed into thinking of all the horror that was involved in that.
4: Eight construction workers went into the water when the bridge fell. Six lost their lives. Most were immigrants, but all were Marylanders. Hard-working, strong, and selfless.
1: In the aftermath, President Biden encouraged around 30 of the relatives of those who died to apply for humanitarian immigration relief, with assurances their applications would be approved. One of the victims was 37-year-old Jose Minor Lopez, originally from Guatemala. And it's in Rachel's office where we meet Zoila Sandoval Guerrera, his former partner and co-parent to their 7-year-old daughter, Dani. The pair were still close. Zoila remembers their last conversation.
5: I was cooking. It was white beans with pork. He loved that meal. And he told me to save some for him because it was almost time for him to go to work. And that was our last conversation that day. Oh, when they told me the news, it was devastating. We shed many tears that day.
1: And mixed in with her grief uncertainty. The Trump administration's reversed President Biden's reprieve. It means Zoila, who crossed into the U.S. illegally from Guatemala 2 decades ago, is facing deportation with a hearing in July. In the corner of Rachel's office, Dani's drawing and colouring with felt pens. She shows me her work.
6: It's a house. These are cherries. This is a watermelon, another watermelon.
1: What would this mean for your daughter, who was obviously born here?
6: Ella se quedaría sola.
5: She would stay alone. I couldn't take her with me to Guatemala because she will lose all her benefits. And she's doing well in school here. So if that were to happen, she will probably have to stay with my brother.
1: The Trump administration pledged to deport the worst of the worst from America. But Zoila is keen to point out that she's not a threat to national security and that she's built a life in America over years. President Trump believes that people making the journeys like you did should be deported back to their countries because people like you didn't come here in the legal route. What would you say to people like the president then?
5: Sometimes it's the most hardworking people who are being deported, while there are so many lazy people on the streets, hanging around without working, without anything.
1: We asked the U.S. government about Zoila's case. The Department of Homeland Security sent us a statement saying that while any loss of life is tragic, immigration relief schemes, like all immigration benefits, are granted on a case-by-case basis according to the law. It said the burden of proof rests on the alien to establish their eligibility to remain in the U.S. legally.
2: Alone in this country.
1: At a protest in the center of Baltimore, Zoila's plight's getting attention.
3: We've come down here because people in our community, our neighbors, are scared. I've talked to my friends who are afraid that they're going to get snatched up off the street and there will be no one to care for their kids.
1: Jenny's a community organizer who regularly attends demonstrations against the Trump administration's immigration crackdown. For people like Jenny, it's not just about the deportations, but the manner in which they're happening. Immigration Customs Enforcement, ICE agents, have been heavily criticized for their heavy-handed tactics.
7: Under President Trump, America's laws, border, and families will be protected.
1: This video from last year, narrated by the then Homeland Security Secretary Kristi Noem, sets out the rationale behind ICE's tough stance. Polls suggest Republican voters are still very much behind the drive.
7: If you are here illegally, you're next.
1: But after ICE agents killed unarmed U.S. citizens Renee Good and Alex Pretty last year in Minnesota, Noem was removed from the job, and the wider backlash against the agency and immigration policy has grown.
8: By funding, ICE is the 13th largest military force in the world. ICE received more funding last year than our entire state budget.
1: That's the governor of Maryland, Wes Moore. Democratic officials here passed a law banning cooperation between local police and ICE when it comes to immigration. An American flag is fluttering in the breeze here outside the sheriff's office in Harford County. And on the side of the building are the three words that it says embodies this office: courage, honour, and integrity. We've come to meet Jeffrey Garla, who is the sheriff here, a prominent Republican in the state.
9: I'm all about securing the southern border. I'm about enforcement of our laws. We know the immigration process, the system in this country has been broken, but they need to fix it. But that's ICE's job. That's the federal government's job.
1: And for Sheriff Garla, immigration law is also quite simple.
9: There is a process to come through this country legally. My wife's grandmother came here, and I sat through her naturalization ceremony. People don't want to follow the process. They want to walk across the southern open border, and many of them want to come here with ill intent to commit crimes upon citizens of this country, and that's what we need to stop.
1: Back at the lawyer's office, and Zoila's working on her case to stop her deportation. I have to ask you this. I know you want to stay because of your daughter's future. But some people might say, well, given there's so much hostility towards people like you at the moment and there's constant raids, do you ever feel like you just want to go home?
6: Yo sí,
5: I have thought about it. I have thought about going back, but my daughter was born here. She goes to school here, and her future is here.
1: What, to you, is the American dream?
5: My American dream is to see my daughter grow up. Perhaps if she was older, I could live without regrets, but she's still very young and can look after herself.
1: Well, that's Zoila Guerra Sandoval there. Well, while we've been in Baltimore, we've been speaking to the senior US senator for Maryland, Chris Van Hollen, and he's been giving us his reaction to Zoila's plight.
10: The collapse of the Key Bridge was a great tragedy. It was, of course, a tragedy for families who lost lives. And now you have the Trump administration punishing people who have already sacrificed a lot. It's just one more example of an administration that lied to the American people when they said they were going to go after the, quote, worst of the worst. When, in fact, what we see is them going after people like this woman, and overwhelmingly the people in detention in the United States pose no risk to public safety, according to the Trump administration's own figures.
1: But ultimately, people like Zoila came to America illegally. She may have been here for decades, but there are many people, voters as well as people in the administration, who have quite a strong line on this. If you didn't come to America by legal means, you should be deported.
10: I disagree, unless you're posing a threat to American citizens and American communities. There's no doubt that our border in the past has been too porous, and I have supported efforts to strengthen
1: border security. Do you think immigration levels should be drastically reduced or not?
10: If you're asking me about incoming, well, I think we should have healthy levels of legal immigration, but obviously we should work to prevent illegal immigration in the United
1: States. And that's exactly what the president is trying to do, isn't it?
10: Well, no, actually, that's not what he's trying to do. I would support border security efforts. What he's doing is actually taking people who came here because of their desperate circumstances, who in some cases have family members who are legally here, and working to deport them.
1: I suppose they would argue, Senator, you have to draw the line somewhere. And if that means illegal and illegal is the line that you're drawing, that's the line.
10: I don't think it's right to deport millions of people who came here in some cases 20 years ago, who in many cases have actually received work permits in the United States. There's also a whole group of people who are here on temporary protective status. There are people who are dreamers, young people whose parents brought them here. So are we going to punish them too?
1: The overall result, even you say you would like that outcome, is to reduce illegal immigration. You have very different views on how you would do that. But the Department of Homeland Security earlier this year said that in President Trump's first year back in office, nearly 3 million illegal immigrants left the US because of this crackdown, including some 2.2 million self-deportations. I mean, it's working, isn't it, whether or not you agree with the methods?
10: No, so going forward, and I've been supporting stronger border security measures for a very long time.
1: But they haven't worked, have they?
10: That's because they haven't been implemented as effectively as they could be. But when you're talking about people who have come to the United States in many cases two decades ago, who are contributing members to our local economy. No, I don't think rounding them up, locking them up, and deporting them and their kids is the right approach.
1: That's Chris Van Hollen, the U.S. Senator for Maryland, and we'll be hearing more from him later in the program. Coming up on NewsHour, I'll be in West Baltimore looking at efforts to end the city's problem of vacant housing. And we'll meet one man whose neighborhood has been transformed.
11: When I moved in, the space behind the house was an open-air drug market. It was trash-strewn. It was a nightmare. I used to look out my window and watch drug deals go down.
1: And now...
11: So, listen to the birds. Let them fill your heart and your soul.
1: A reminder of our main headlines. Iran's reviewing new peace proposals from the United States as President Trump insists that the US will get Iran's enriched uranium. Israel's military struck the Lebanese capital Beirut for the first time since a ceasefire was agreed, targeting, they say, a senior Hezbollah commander. And the billionaire founder of CNN, Ted Turner, has died. This is NewsHour, coming to you live from the studios of WYPR in Baltimore with me, Regina Vaidyanathan. Well, as the effective blockade of the Strait of Hormuz continues, oil prices have dropped today following reports of a potential breakthrough in a ceasefire between the US and Iran. Well, here in the US, though, gas prices continue to rise, going up by 30 cents on average in the last week. A new poll of voters by NPR and PBS suggests that more than 8 in 10 Americans say they're feeling a strain on their budgets due to the cost of fuel, with a majority blaming President Trump, largely Democrats. So how's this split along party lines? Well, we've been to Main Street in Harford County here in Maryland. It's the only Republican district in the mostly Democratic state of Maryland. Did you vote for Trump?
12: No comment on that one.
1: Do you want to tell us who you voted for, but what do you think about how things are being run? Are you broadly happy with what's happening in the country?
12: Prices of things are still up, not down, not great. No, it should be interesting to see what the Congress and the president does with this ceasefire plan that he had.
1: You talk about the price of things. How's it impacting? You've got a young family. I can see a very young, cute baby in the stroller there. How's it impacting you then? Because, of course, what's happening so far away is having an effect here.
12: Yeah, well, we just filled up our car and it's $70, so it's not very great. So prices of groceries are still up. And
13: yeah, I said the one thing I was looking forward to with this presidency was our prices of food and gas to go down. So that hasn't happened.
14: The price of gas has obviously gone up significantly. I don't agree. Well, I shouldn't say obviously, but I don't agree with, you know, what the president has been doing. So, yeah, it's a really challenging.
1: Did you vote for him?
14: I did in 2016. Yeah, not in 2020 or 24.
1: Why did you change your view of him then?
14: 2016, it seemed like kind of a sea change. Didn't work out the way it had been laid out by him, so.
1: Do you find things are really expensive right now? You think?
13: Oh, yeah, absolutely, yeah.
1: In what way? What things?
13: Just groceries in general, you know, like just gas.
15: Gas prices.
13: Gas prices,
15: 100%. I mean, it's like, I pay right now, I was paying $60 for a full tank in my truck, and I pay, I think, 78. So, yeah, I would say gas prices right now.
1: And have you seen that rise go up quite a lot since the recent war?
15: Yeah, for sure. Mm-hmm. For sure. I would say in the last 3 or 4 months, it's gone up like crazy.
1: And do you use your truck for work?
15: Yeah, I do. I drive 40, 45 minutes away to work every day. So it takes a toll, I would say, especially because I'm younger. I would say people that are a lot older have a lot more, you know, time and money to put to that stuff. But
1: do you support the fact that the president and his administration decided to strike Iran?
15: Not necessarily, no. I wouldn't say so.
1: Did you vote for him?
15: No, I'm 18. I just turned 18, so I haven't voted yet.
1: When you get to vote later this year in the midterms, have you decided which party you'd go for?
15: No, honestly, no. I wouldn't say, no. But my family did vote for them, I would say.
13: I would not vote for him. Absolutely not.
1: Some people I've been speaking to along Main Street here have been concerned about rising gas prices, which...
16: Well, that's a cost of the war, but rather have that than have terrorists run a country and, you know, control that part of the world.
1: So it's a price you're willing to pay?
16: Absolutely. They'll come down.
1: And how much have they gone up for you?
16: A dollar or two, but like I said, it's a price that I'm willing to pay.
1: And do you think the Republicans are going to do well in the midterms later this year?
16: I think so. We'll see.
1: What would you say to people listening to this who don't support the president and don't think what he's doing is a good thing?
16: Well, if you don't like it, move out. I mean, it's as simple as that.
1: Some interesting views there from voters in Harford County. Well, I'm joined here in the studio by Sarah Petrowich, WYPR State Government and Politics Reporter. Welcome to you, Sarah, to NewsHour. So it's interesting to hear the views there. Of course, Harford County is a Republican district, but we got a range of views there, didn't we?
17: Right. I would really say that this is very reflective of what we're seeing in the United States, this microcosm that's happening in Maryland. As you pointed out, there's that new poll from NPR, PBS News. 8 in 10 Americans said gas prices are putting a strain on their household budgets, and 47% blame Trump for that $1.50 increase. And we're also seeing that the war is becoming more unpopular. Only 35% approve of Trump's handling of the economy. But as we heard with that last speaker, his main base, these Republican voters that really back him, stay with them. Those numbers stay over 70%. So there's really this reckoning, I think, for state leaders. I just spent the past 4 months covering the Maryland General Assembly about how do they communicate on affordability policies and deliver on those. We really saw that Maryland Democrats who have the majority here in the General Assembly, they are looking at the federal government to change their policies, but local Republicans are saying that it's really up to the Democrats to make some changes, you know, on doing a gas tax hike or a pause, for example, or changing clean energy policies, things like that. So,
1: and let's talk about some of those policies, because some of those policies to tackle the cost of living in Maryland have been quite eye-catching, haven't they?
17: Yeah, they've definitely been. Eye-catching is the word, but as far as will they deliver, I think that's really the question. There's been a ban on dynamic pricing in grocery stores, which is the first of its kind, but we're not really seeing that practice in play. So there's kind of this question of, is this actually going to bring down grocery prices? Probably not. There was also this massive energy package that was passed this year in Maryland that will bring down bills a couple of dollars, but we're going to have to play the long game to see how much they actually bring bills down in the long term. So there were policies that were passed, and as you said, they were very unique and they were able to be communicated to voters, but really only time will tell as far as the impact they will make.
1: Yeah, and Sarah, while we've got you here, another issue which is playing big here as those elections loom is redistricting, redrawing congressional seats, which of course often have huge political implications. Well, other states across America are going ahead and doing this, but it's been a big debate here in Maryland, hasn't it?
17: Right. Maryland was one of the states that has thus far not gone through with redistricting. It's got only one Republican seat in the House right now, but House Democrats wanted to redraw their map to try to get one more seat out of it. That wasn't successful. There still could be a special session called to try and bring that forward, but we're just seeing this redistricting arms race across the country, and with this overturning or more so weakening of the Federal Voting Rights Act, there's going to be this question of who's going to come out on top, although political analysts really are pointing to the Democrats as flipping the House regardless of what's going on with this redistricting arms race.
1: You talk about the House of Representatives there and analysts saying that it could be a good one for the Democrats come November. But what about the Senate?
17: Yeah, the Senate, it's really a different story. Right now, Republicans have a thin majority, 53-47. So Democrats must flip 4 of the 22 GOP-held seats that are up for grabs in November to win the majority. So all eyes are on North Carolina, Michigan, Ohio, Alaska, and Maine. And in Maine, we've got a really interesting race with Representative Senator Susan Collins, a moderate Republican. And she's also likely to side with the Democrats in the Senate. She's held that seat for almost 30 years, but she's being challenged by a progressive Democrat veteran and oyster farm owner, Graham Plattner, who's gained some national recognition over his campaign. And that's something that Senator Van Hollen talked about as well.
1: Yeah, we're going to play that interview in full in a moment. Very briefly, in 20 seconds, what would you say cuts to the heart of what matters to voters here in Maryland?
17: Affordability is the name of the game. And as we always see, it's the economy, right? This is what voters care about. And I think that it's really up to local leaders to try and prove that they can deliver on that and also communicate how that works with the federal government and what their policies are.
1: Okay, thank you so much for taking us through what we might expect in the upcoming midterm elections. That's Sarah Petrovich, WYPR's State Government and Politics reporter. And of course, it's a pleasure to be broadcasting live from WYPR studios here for NewsHour.
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19: Behind me is a dense forest, but ahead of me, over 300 hectares have been cut down. This area in Lubiatowo-Kopalino, in the north, has been cleared for the country's very first nuclear power plant.
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1: Coming up here on NewsHour in the next 30 minutes, the father of rolling news, CNN's founder Ted Turner, dies. We hear from his longtime colleague, Christiane Amanpour, who pays tribute. How do you encourage people to live in houses which have been empty and derelict for decades? We'll bring you Baltimore's answer. All of that coming up after the BBC News.
0: BBC News with Govinda Gill. Iranian officials are reviewing a new US proposal to end the war. An Iranian foreign ministry spokesman said Tehran would convey its response soon via Pakistan, which is acting as mediator. Reports of progress on a deal have led to a rise in global stock markets and a fall in oil prices. Energy prices have fluctuated wildly since the start of the war. The Israeli military has carried out its first strike on the Lebanese capital, Beirut, since the start of a ceasefire last month. The Israeli Prime Minister, Benjamin Netanyahu, said the target of the attack, which hit a building in the southern suburbs of Beirut, was a senior Hezbollah commander from the group's Radwan Special Forces unit. The first plane carrying passengers airlifted off a cruise ship at the centre of a deadly outbreak of hantavirus has landed in Amsterdam. The Dutch Foreign Ministry says the three patients will be transferred to a specialist hospital in Europe without giving further details. Scientists say a massive wave that swept through a narrow Alaskan fjord last year is the second largest ever recorded. They warn it was only the early morning timing of the event that spared nearby tourist ships. Such waves, known as mega tsunamis, are caused by landslides crashing into water. Thailand says it will tighten oversights of tourist behaviour after a series of incidents involving foreigners caught having sex in public, warning they damaged the country's image and contradicted its culture. And the pioneering media tycoon and CNN founder Ted Turner has died at the age of 87. Turner launched the world's first 24-hour TV news channel in 1980. It revolutionised established broadcasting with its around-the-clock breaking news. The Atlanta-born businessman was also a major philanthropist, donating over $1 billion. BBC News.
1: You're listening to NewsHour. Well, let's get more on that story that we just heard about in the news. And that is, of course, that the US broadcasting mogul Ted Turner has died at the age of 87. Known for so many things, seen as the father of CNN, the first 24/7 news channel, which launched back in 1980.
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1: A lot's changed since then, hasn't it? Well, Christiane Amanpour is CNN's chief international anchor, and she's known Ted Turner since she began working at CNN in 1983. She's also interviewed her boss numerous times. We asked her for her thoughts on his passing, and first we began by asking her why he decided to start a rolling news channel.
20: Well, look, he was really a visionary, and that's what he did. He saw a niche, as he said, an opening in the landscape. He particularly said that he would leave work at 7 p.m. and go home. And by that time, on the established broadcast networks, the news would be done by the time he got home. And he said, that can't be right. And he decided to do what we call today a startup and to create a 24/7 media revolution, it turned out to be. And he said, as long as I could stay on the air, I knew I could do it, because then people would start to appreciate it, use it, and be invested in it. And sure enough, that's what happened. But beyond it being a business, he brought news to the rest of the world as well. He democratized news for Americans, and when he took CNN International, for the rest of the world. And you are on BBC World Service, we're talking now, and we know that so many parts of the world that you reach are authoritarian or dictatorships or whatever, that give a steady diet of controlled state information to their population. Maybe a little less now, maybe people have more access. But back then they did not. There was no social media, there was no, you know, email, none of that stuff. And so he brought information into other countries, many of which didn't have independent information.
1: What was he like as a boss, Christiane?
20: Phenomenal. Look, I was an entry-level, you know, desk assistant 43 years ago. And as a boss, he was incredible. Not because we were on, you know, chatting terms. I mean, Ted was always the commanding general and we were the foot soldiers. We were the grunts in the trenches. But because he was so inspiring, we followed where he led willingly and with great enthusiasm. We also were a bunch of youngsters who most of us had not gone to graduate school. We just were undergraduates who decided that we'd come to CNN, this new thing, and learn on the job. That's how we get a practical graduate degree, and then off we'd go to, you know, the big leagues. Well, we didn't know that CNN was going to be the big leagues and that we'd all stay for so long. But Ted, you know, at the time, sometimes he'd stay in the office. He had a flat above the newsroom, and sometimes he'd come down in the morning in his PJs and his dressing gown and go to the break room and get his breakfast. I mean, we're talking about coffee from a machine and, I don't know, some kind of weird snacks from the machine, not very healthy stuff. But that's Ted Turner, and he'd slunk out of the newsroom. But he, what was important as a boss was that he was very demanding, but he led by example. But
1: Christiane Amanpour there. You're listening to NewsHour, coming to you live from WYPR in Baltimore. I'm Regina Vaidyanathan. Iran says it's reviewing a new US peace proposal. An Iranian foreign ministry spokesperson said Tehran would convey its response soon via Pakistan. While speaking to reporters at the White House in the last hour, President Trump said he's hopeful for a deal.
2: I think we won. Now it's only a question of, look, if we left right now Iran, it would take them 20 years to rebuild. You would call that, we're in good shape, right?
3: Fantastic.
2: We're in good shape. And now we're doing well. Now we have to get what we have to get. If we don't do that, we'll have to go a big step further. But with that being said, they want to make a deal. We've had very good talks over the last 24 hours. And it's very possible that we'll make a deal.
1: Well, we can speak now to the BBC State Department correspondent Tom Bateman, who joins us from not far from where we are in Washington, D.C. Good to talk to you, Tom. We've heard the president say he's going to make a deal before. What makes this materially different?
7: Well, not much, actually. But I think what is different is what's happening on the ground, or more importantly, on the sea, because, you know, we've had another moment of whiplash in this war, which has consistently seen the White House sort of shift position, often within the same day. And you had yesterday Pete Hegseth, the defense secretary, announce the first major press conference of this operation, or Project Freedom, as they called it, the military operation to reopen the Strait of Hormuz by force. And yet the same night, Donald Trump saying it was being paused, as he put it, in order that negotiations could pick up speed. And so he's saying that this will take place, that Iran's got a week. The administration sort of drip feeding out anonymously the idea that there's a one-page memorandum that the Iranian, they're close to with the Iranians on a whole series of issues. But we'll basically see the American blockade lifted, the Iranians relinquish control of the Strait of Hormuz, and then some kind of framework agreed, but not the final negotiation, not the final deal done on the nuclear issue.
1: And is there any sense that there could be any more in-person talks? And when we mentioned there that Iran's saying that it's going to convey its response via Pakistan again, and that's, of course, where those talks took place before.
7: Well, I mean, he's been asked about his envoys, Steve Witkoff and Jared Kushner, and said no, that, you know, they're not on their way to Islamabad. So it doesn't feel like we're close to that. Although what is said about this proposal is it would involve a commitment to 30 days of discussions. I think what's really going on here is Donald Trump, two things. He's had some pressure from Gulf Arab countries, namely Saudi Arabia. I think there was a concern about escalation with missiles being fired once again at the UAE over the last couple of days. And then there is the point about China. President Trump is going there next week. I don't think he wants anything to get in the way of that. He can't feasibly be in China if this war is back on. So that is, I think, a major motivating factor for him to try and lean into the diplomacy at the moment.
1: Okay, Tom Bateman in Washington, thank you very much for the moment. Now, earlier in the programme, we brought you some of our interview with the Senator for Maryland, Chris Van Hollen. Well, he's a high-ranking member of the Democratic Party on the Senate Foreign Affairs Committee. Well, we discussed a range of issues, but I began by asking him about President Trump's assertion that he doesn't need to go to Congress to continue the war with Iran. He says that's according to the US War Powers Act. Well, what's Senator Van Hollen's take?
23: Well, he's dead wrong. The Constitution requires the president to get
10: authorization from the Congress to declare war. And clearly, by any common sense definition, we are in a war right now with Iran, and have been in war with Iran for more than 60 days. So the president's wrong under the Constitution. He's also wrong under the War Powers Act, where the 60-day clock has now run. And under that act, the president has 30 days at most to wind it down.
1: Now, the administration is saying that this ceasefire, fragile as it might be, has paused the clock on the War Powers Resolution.
10: Well, that's nonsense, because we're still in a state of war. We're blockading Iran, which is an act of war. So any self-respecting Republican senator should reject that argument. It's plainly false.
1: What about the underlying reasons for this? A desire to ensure that Iran doesn't enrich nuclear material. Also, of course, broader concerns about security in the region.
10: Well, of course, this is the president that told the country publicly that he had completely decimated Iran's nuclear program last year. He said we accomplished that goal. He's also the president who tore up the JCPOA, the agreement that the Obama administration reached with Iran to prevent Iran from getting a nuclear weapon. He tore that up, and Iran, not surprisingly, was no longer bound by it. That's why they expanded their enrichment beyond what they had. And here we are. But the president claims that he knocked out Iran's nuclear enrichment capabilities last year. So what the hell are we doing there?
1: And so what would Democrats do? So would you effectively try and bring the old nuclear deal back?
10: Well, when you're digging a hole, first stop digging. We should never have gotten into this war in the first place. This is a war that was started by Donald Trump and Israeli Prime Minister Netanyahu. They started it, and we should end it. The way people get sucked into wars is once you're in, people start saying, well, what's the outcome? This administration is never defined what success means. I've been in classified briefings. We've now had public hearings. They can't define success.
1: Well, one of the things they've talked about is decimating Iran's nuclear capabilities. They have talked about that, haven't they?
10: Well, along with many, many other things. I mean, the president's also said that he now wants to reopen the Strait of Hormuz. Well, of course, the Strait of Hormuz was open before the president launched this war. And if he stops this war, I suspect we'll be able to reopen the Strait of Hormuz. I mean, we're witnessing gas prices going through the roof here in the United States and around the world. This is a president who, when he was a candidate, promised he would focus on bringing down prices and ending wars. He's done the opposite. He started wars, and prices are going through the roof.
1: Your differences with the Democratic leadership have been well publicized. So tell us more about this Democratic Fight Club that you are part of. It's what, an organizing group within the party of more progressive Democrats? Tell us what this is all about.
10: So if you know the movie Fight Club, the first rule of Fight Club is you don't talk about Fight Club, but it has become public. So the main impetus of this was a sense that the Democrats were not fighting back hard enough.
1: So an admission that you're not getting it wrong.
10: But this was primarily months ago. I think the Democratic Party has improved. I was just talking about how we refused to fund ICE, and in the end, Republicans funded the other agencies as we wanted to as well. The other concern was that the Democratic Party organization in the Senate, called the Democratic Senatorial Campaign Committee, which I chaired once, was essentially weighing into Democratic primaries. And in our view, picking candidates who were the more, quote, establishment candidates at a time when we think voters are looking for people who will really shake things up, that it's not enough to go back to the pre-Trump status quo. Mm-hmm. We don't want status quo candidates. We want people who are not only going to fight Trump, but make clear that when Democrats have a majority, we're going to fight for progressive ideas like Medicare for all, like revamping a tax code that's stacked in favor of the very wealthy.
1: So you talk about, what did you say, voters looking for something that will shake things up. Let's talk about the controversial candidate you're backing in Maine, Graham Plattner. He said inflammatory things in the past. He has a Nazi symbol tattooed on his chest. There are a lot of people who are asking, well, why would you back someone like him? Why wouldn't you support the former governor?
10: Well, Graham Plattner, first of all, served our country in war. He went through hell. He had PTSD. And he has said himself that he has done and said things that he's not proud of and would take back and would never do again. And I do believe people should have
1: second chances. Has he apologized for that tattoo?
10: Actually, he has been very clear on the tattoo that he did not recognize what it was at the time he got the tattoo.
1: Because it was a skull and crossbones adopted by the SS.
10: I'm not going to get into debate. I don't know if you've seen it. I'm not an

0: expert on tattoos, but what I do know is what he has told us, which is that he has made mistakes and that he recognizes he's said and done things that he's not proud of, and he's asking for a second chance.
1: And why is he such a good candidate?
0: Well, you'll have to ask the people of Maine, but from what I sense is that he is somebody who recognizes that the status quo is unacceptable and that people are hurting and that people are having trouble making ends meet and that many establishment Democrats have not met those concerns. And so he has put forward a series of ideas to do so.
1: I want to move on to one more topic, if I may, Senator. You've been very vocal to call for more transparency around files relating to the late convicted sex offender Jeffrey Epstein. Where are you on things with that? Because I know there are, to my understanding, more documents that you'd like to see released.
0: Yes, the Trump administration should come clean. They should release the rest of the documents. I think there are thousands and thousands of documents that have not been released. And they actually got it completely backwards when they released some of the names of the victims and put them at risk rather than releasing the names of the perpetrators. And so we need to get to the bottom of this. We need complete transparency. And with transparency, we need accountability. And you have a president of the United States who's hiding once again, and you have an attorney general who's hiding once again. And so, yes, we're going to keep pushing for them to come clean. And fortunately, in this instance, we have enough Republicans, not as many as I'd like, but enough to continue to demand accountability.
1: So there's thousands more documents left.
0: That's my understanding.
1: Things do seem to have stalled, though, in terms of the momentum around the Epstein files. It does sometimes feel that the administration's calling the shots on this, choosing what to release and when. What is your view on all of this? Do you feel that momentum's gone out of this? Is there still a lot of support behind what you and other senators are pushing for?
0: Well, Democrats will keep pushing, and there are some Republicans who continue to push. Pam Bondi, who at first said she refused to come and testify in front of the Congress after she was fired, now will appear before the committee. I think others will as well. Lutnick will be testifying in front of the House. And so there's a determination. I'm certainly determined. I think my colleagues are determined to get to the bottom of this because we think accountability is important, and it's especially important for the victims.
1: One final question, because I think we might be running out of time. Are you going to run for office?
0: Well, I'm going to run for office. We'll have to figure out which one.
1: All right. Well, but, you know exactly what I'm asking,
0: so,
1: Senator.
0: Look,
1: are you going to run for the presidency?
0: I am determined that the Democratic Party have a strong platform, a platform that speaks to the pain people are feeling, and one that shakes things up, because right now we have a rigged economy. And I also think we need a foreign policy that actually reflects our values and human rights. So I don't know what form that will take yet.
1: So you're not ruling it out, are you? You're not ruling it out.
0: I'm determined to go forward. I'm not ruling out anything.
1: So you heard it here first on NewsHour. Senator Van Hollen is not ruling out a run for office. Well, of course, we are broadcasting live from the studios of WYPR, our partner station here in Baltimore. I'm Regina Vaidyanathan, and this is NewsHour.
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1: a reminder.

0: Of our top story this hour. NewsHour's broadcasting today from Baltimore on the east coast of America, and we're live at one of our partner stations, WYPR. I've been talking to the station's state government and politics reporter, Sarah Petrowich. She's been telling me about some of the important issues ahead of the midterm elections in November.
1: There's really this reckoning, I think, for state leaders. I just spent the past 4 months covering the Maryland General Assembly about how do they communicate on affordability policies and deliver on those. We really saw that Maryland Democrats, they are looking at the federal government to change their policies, but local Republicans are saying that it's really up to the Democrats to make some changes.
0: A reminder of the other stories we're watching this hour. President Trump says the U.S. has had very good talks with Iran to end the war, but that the signs from Tehran have been less positive. And the billionaire founder of CNN, Ted Turner, has died. This is Rajini Vaidyanathan coming to you live from Baltimore with NewsHour from the studios of WYPR. Well, Baltimore's also referred to as the monumental city. It has everything from 19th century row houses to historic areas with Victorian and Art Deco buildings and modern high-rises, all of which make for a diverse architectural landscape. But it's hard to escape the fact that many of the city's buildings lie vacant. It's been a long-standing problem which the Democratic governor here, Wes Moore, has promised to fix, announcing in the last fiscal year an investment of some $50 million annually to redevelop empty housing. But will it make a difference? We're just walking along a main street in the city, and I'm looking out at a jazz club, which is boarded up, the sign fading. Who knows when it was last open? There's graffiti daubed on many of the buildings here, and on a corner, a diner, the Lost City Diner. A metaphor, perhaps, for just how these beautiful buildings have faded from their former glory. As of last month, around 12,000 properties lay vacant in Baltimore. We've come to see one initiative which is trying to change that.
2: Hi, Celinda.
3: Hi.
2: Regini, hi.
3: Good morning.
2: Hi, nice morning. What a lovely day.
0: We meet Celinda in the west of the city, an area long blighted by crime and drugs and a lack of facilities. One which, for better or worse, gained wider attention after it was featured heavily on the crime drama The Wire.
4: When I started in this particular neighborhood about 2 or 3 years ago, there were a lot more vacants here, and it was actually difficult to get homeowners to come and see because, you know, people are hesitant to move into homes where both sides of the property are vacant and abandoned. The first house I started had a tree growing inside of it. It had been vacant for so long, so.
0: And it's cold, hard cash and lower interest rates, which are helping lure developers and buyers back to these long-forgotten row houses.
5: Well, hello.
2: Hi, how are you? I'm Regina with the BBC.
5: Regina, hi. Absolute pleasure.
2: Hi, David. Thank you for letting us into your home. It looks amazing.
5: Thank you.
6: I remember looking at this house like on like Google before I purchased it, and I saw what it used to look like. And I remember walking back in like one day doing a walkthrough, and I was like, I can't believe, like, super excited to see like the development.
0: David's in his 20s and works in banking.
6: I moved here 2 years ago, and it's amazing. I didn't know this community existed, and then once I found it and saw all the development, it was like, oh, this is a no-brainer. And it's now a community and a home that I love.
0: David bought his house with the help of a housing charity, Jubilee Baltimore, which is working with the state government to revive these areas. It's run by Tracy Clark.
7: I think now we're appreciating the benefits of density and being closer to town and closer to people and community. We helped a single mother buy a house, and she was able to stack more than $60,000 in down payment assistance. It made a big difference for her.
0: It's big money, but unsurprisingly, the scheme has its critics, like David Tarfuro, a Baltimore-based property developer and a Republican who doesn't think it'll solve the deeper-rooted issues like crime and violence.
8: They can give subsidies, but it's just a Band-Aid. Unless you address those problems, those communities, which briefly might seem stable, will not remain that way. You've got to go to your positions of strength, as I said, and build from those. You don't arbitrarily say, I'm going to fix up West Baltimore because there are a lot of vacant houses. That's money down a rat hole.
0: For others, it's money well spent. Tracy says one part of Greenmount West in the city has gone from 60% vacant to almost completely occupied.
2: Hi.
5: Hello.
3: come on.

0: Lowell, who's lived in this part of the city for two decades, welcomed the change.
1: When I moved in, the space behind the house was an open-air drug market. It was trash-strewn. It was a nightmare. I used to look out my window and...
2: Hi.
0: Lowell, who's lived in this part of the city for two decades, welcomed the change.
1: When I moved in, the space behind the house was an open-air drug market. It was trash-strewn.

0: That's cool.
1: Lowell Larson ending that report there from West Baltimore. Well, I'm joined live in the studio by Mark Anthony Thomas, the president and CEO of the Greater Baltimore Committee, which it says is the leading voice of the private sector in the Baltimore region. Welcome to NewsHour. What did you make of what you heard there? Is this a lot of money for not much gain?
2: So it's a down payment toward a much broader plan. And even with the $50 million, is an investment that is unprecedented for the scale of the problem that has happened here in Baltimore.
1: It's a lot of money, though. And there are some critics like David Tarfuro, who we heard there, who said that not that many houses can actually be benefited from that because it costs so much to just do one up.
2: Yeah, so I think that's fair. A few years ago, we actually did the study in partnership with the mayor's office and the faith community here to look at what is the actual total cost. And it's around $3 billion just in public investment needed and over $5 billion in private capital. And so the GBC and our partnership is looking at, okay, how do we put the city on the right path so that we can actually tackle the problem?
1: And why is this such an important investment in your view? I mean, I've certainly seen so many parts of this city totally abandoned.
2: Yeah, so I've been in Baltimore for 3 years. I was actually recruited to reimagine the GBC. And in working in the economic development field, what you find is the post-industrial cities that have a tremendous amount of blight and disinvestment are not positioned well for jobs and growth. And so for the GBC, it was important for us to make that a priority of actually creating the right market conditions for the city to revitalize itself.
1: And I guess some people would say that we talked about the cost of living earlier in the program, that while people are concerned about food prices, gas prices, is this where the state should be putting its dollars?
2: Oh, 100%. Housing is the largest portion of what most of us spend on. And in a state that has an affordability crisis, we have neighborhoods that have been disinvested and have thousands of vacant houses. There's an opportunity to solve really multiple policy objectives and create a more vibrant tax base for the state.
1: And when are we going to start seeing results then from this scheme? When we went to that one area, Lowell now has a garden where he used to see drug deals. But is it going to take a lot of time?
2: It won't take a lot of time across. I would say you'll see targeted intervention. We've already identified 16 impact areas where the state and the city's investments are oriented. What the private sector is looking at is like, how do we then galvanize our resources to be even more intentional with where we believe there's scale and opportunity? There has also been a lot of work done to look at what the pipeline of properties where we have some site control to then have a sense of what the actual development timelines can be.
1: Okay, so it could take some years, but you are hopeful. Mark Anthony Thomas, President and CEO of the Greater Baltimore Committee, thank you very much. Thanks to our hosts here in Baltimore, WYPR. Thanks to my producers, Robin Banerjee and Saren Haar. Thanks very much for listening to this edition of NewsHour.

0: ABC News. Good morning, I'm Simon Lauder. A group of Australian women with links to the Islamic State group are on the final leg of their journey home to Australia after boarding flights to Sydney and Melbourne in Doha with their children overnight. Global Affairs editor Laura Tingle reports.
1: The women and children left Damascus yesterday morning, 2 weeks after their original expected departure. As some of the women were boarding a flight to Melbourne, they told the ABC's Bridget Rollison that they're excited to be getting to Australia, with some saying what they were particularly looking forward to was a latte. Some of their children who were

0: born in Syria have Australian accents, despite never having visited the country. They said Australia is like paradise to them. All members of the group are Australian citizens and hold Australian passports. Laura Tingle, ABC News, Jerusalem.
1: Counter-terrorism expert Deakin University Professor Greg Barton says they'll need support upon their return, and there's a successful de-radicalisation network already operating in Victoria.
2: In recent years, it's been run by the Board of Imams Victoria, working in partnership with Victoria Police. A lot of experience for both of those parties and for others that can be involved religious counselling, but also just practical assistance, and that counselling being done by both men and women.
1: Negotiations to end the war between Iran and the United States remain in limbo, but there are growing reports the parties are closing in on a deal. North America correspondent Lauren Day reports.
3: The back and forth between Tehran and Washington continues, with Iran's foreign ministry spokesman saying his government was reviewing the latest proposal from the US. According to Axios, the two parties are finalising a one-page memo which would end the war and leave tricky issues like Iran's nuclear program for later. US President Donald Trump says he's waiting on Tehran's response.
4: We're dealing with people that want to make a deal very much, and we'll see whether or not they can make a deal that's satisfactory to us.
3: Earlier, the president warned on Truth Social that if they don't agree, the bombing starts. This is not the first time US officials have expressed optimism over a deal.
1: The Israeli military has carried out a strike on the southern suburbs of Beirut for the first time in weeks. Israel says the strike targeted the commander of Hezbollah's elite Radwan force. The strike is the first to hit Beirut's suburbs since the ceasefire began on the 16th of April. Although Israel has continued to strike the south of Lebanon throughout that time, Israeli Prime Minister Benjamin Netanyahu released a video message shortly before the strike.
5: We are maintaining continuous contact with our friends in the United States. I speak with President Trump almost on a daily basis, including today, and I will also speak with President Trump later tonight. There is full coordination between us. There are no surprises.
1: A luxury cruise marooned off the West African coast after an outbreak of the rodent-borne hunter virus will travel to the Canary Islands to disembark the remaining passengers. Europe correspondent Catherine Diss reports.
6: There are now 8 confirmed or suspected hantavirus cases linked to the MV Hondius, a Dutch-operated cruise which left Argentina in late March. The virus is usually spread by the feces, saliva or urine of rodents and is rarely transmitted human to human. The World Health Organization says 3 more people suspected to have the virus have been medically evacuated, while 3 others have tested positive for the disease, including a Dutch woman who died last month. The ship, which has been stranded off Cape Verde for several days, will now travel to the Canary Islands, where all remaining passengers will disembark and be flown home.
1: Australia's peak body for homelessness is leading calls for the federal government to pour at least $10 billion extra into its housing fund. The $10 billion Housing Australia Future Fund, or HAF, was announced by Labor in 2023, with a commitment to help deliver 55,000 social and affordable homes by mid-2029. According to the latest figures from Treasury, around 6,000 social and affordable homes have been delivered since May 2022. Head of Homelessness Australia, Kate Colvin, says the need for social housing and crisis accommodation, which provides short-term shelter, is far outstripping availability.
7: We want to see the government more than double the HAF, because we urgently need to get to a situation where social housing is at least 6% and ideally 10% of all housing. The housing needs to be concentrated at that social housing end of the spectrum.
1: The federal government says it does not preempt the budget process ahead of it being handed down on the 12th of May. This is ABC News. More news at any time on ABC Listen.
8: Thank you very much, Simon. Sarah Morris with you here now. We're coming to you from Gadigal land.
9: You're listening to ABC News Radio.
8: Good morning. It is Thursday, the 7th of May. Great to have your company right across the country. Making news this morning, a group of so-called ISIS brides are due to land in Melbourne and Sydney today. We'll let you know when that happens. Also, peace momentum builds. The US and Iran are reported to be closing in on a deal to end the war.
4: Iran wants to make a deal. They play games, but let me just tell you, they want to make a deal. And who wouldn't? When your military is totally gone, we could do anything we want to them.
8: And the media tycoon and CNN founder Ted Turner has done.

0: died at the age of 87. We're going to be taking a look back at his life and career throughout the program today. But we do start with the news that several families linked to ISIS are due to arrive in Melbourne and Sydney today, a fortnight after leaving Syria's Al-Roj camp. Now, overnight, Syrian government officials told the ABC that they had to delay the group's departure until the Australian government had, as they put it, procedures in place. Now, the AFP says it will arrest and charge some of the women upon their arrival. But what happens after that is unclear, as is the fate of another 21 women and children who still remain in Syria. Here's our political reporter, Sarah Tomevska.
1: The return of another wave of women and children with links to Islamic State fighters has sparked political and public outcry for members of Sydney's Yazidi community who are persecuted by ISIS, like Azad, whose name we've changed. There is a sense of fear.
2: Some of Yazidi people here in Australia, they're feeling they are not safe. Yeah, I wish they're not coming back to Australia, but we're thinking also like a government, they will keep them in like away from the community, you know, from the public, you know.
1: Labor maintains it did not help the group return from Syria and won't help them when they arrive. That'll be up to state governments in Victoria and New South Wales where the women will settle. AFP Commissioner Chrissy Barrett has outlined the charges some of the women will face.
3: Terrorism offences such as entering or remaining in declared areas and crimes against humanity offences such as engaging in slave trading.
1: Investigations will continue on the others. UN Special Rapporteur on Human Rights and Counter-Terrorism, Ben Saul, says there's a range of terror offences the group could be charged with, including being a member of IS, recruitment, or financial support.
4: And then, of course, there are control orders. So if you can't meet the criminal standard of proof or somebody hasn't committed a past offence, but is still considered a threat of committing terrorism, then you can apply to the court to get an order.
1: So in other words, that they're a future risk.
4: That's right, and that's completely appropriate. I mean, if someone's not a risk, then why is the government doing anything to them?
1: Since the fall of Islamic State in 2019, at least 45 fighters and 29 women and children have returned to Australia from Syria, either on their own or through repatriations under the Morrison and Albanese governments. Of the women in this group, just one, Miriam Raad, was charged with entering a declared terrorist area. She pleaded guilty but recorded no conviction. International law expert Don Rothwell says proving overseas offending is extremely difficult.
5: Because it raises exactly the same issues that are being highlighted by a very prominent war crimes case that will eventually go before the Australian courts, and that is securing foreign evidence, but also securing foreign witnesses who will be able to support such a prosecution.
1: Meanwhile, another 21 women and children remain in Syria's Al-Roj camp. They all have Australian passports and want to return. Here's Matt Tinkler from Save the Children.
6: They're Australian citizens. The government can't prevent them coming home. It's always been a matter of when this happens, not if, which has been one of the most frustrating parts of this debate, that we're stuck on the question of if it should happen, when that's never been the real question. The question is when and how it should happen in a safe and secure way for everyone.
1: Save the Children has long advocated for governments to repatriate all remaining Australians from Syria, notwithstanding community concerns.
6: The children and the mothers who've been repatriated in the past have gotten on with their lives here in Australia. They've reintegrated into the Aussie way of life. They've trained for jobs. The kids have accessed healthcare, dental care, psychosocial support. They've accessed education and they are thriving as a result. There's proof that this can be done well, and I don't understand why the government didn't finish the job it started and bring them all home many years ago.
0: That's Matt Tinkler there from Save the Children, ending Sarah Tomevska's report. Now, we're going to have more on this story throughout the morning. Our ABC correspondent, Bridget Rollison, is actually on board the flight with these women and children, so we're going to be hearing from her. We're also going to be heading to Parliament House this morning because our political reporter, Evelyn Manfield, is also across this story, and we'll be hearing later from Abdul Rizvi, who is the former Deputy Secretary of the Department of Immigration, about what will happen to these children and women when they arrive here in Australia. So plenty more coverage coming. Now, Now, as we go to air this morning, the US and Iran are reported to be closing in on a deal to end the war. Pakistani negotiators say the Iranians are making progress towards a diplomatic solution. Iran's foreign ministry says the latest US proposal is still being reviewed. Here's how Donald Trump has been describing developments overnight.
7: We're in a, I call it a skirmish, because that's what it is. It's a skirmish. And we're doing unbelievably well, as we did in Venezuela, where it was rapid, over in one day. And we're doing pretty much equally as well, I would say, larger. But we're doing very well in Iran. It's going very smoothly, and we'll see what happens. They want to make a deal. They want to negotiate.
0: There was also a familiar warning from President Trump to Tehran a little earlier. He said, agree to a deal or the bombing starts at a higher intensity than before. Now, despite these signs of hope, the Speaker of Iran's parliament is warning Iranians of difficult times ahead. And CNN's Stephen Collinson breaks down what's been said and what it could mean.
8: I mean, it's clearly not true that this is just like Venezuela, which was a raid that was over in one day, as the president said. This is a war that was supposed to be a maximum of 4 to 6 weeks. We're getting towards its ninth week, and the president is in two boxes, one geopolitical, one political, both of which are reinforcing themselves and constraining his actions. He isn't able to beat Tehran at an acceptable cost in the Gulf. Iran has leverage, as it's shown in the Strait of Hormuz. Whatever the US blockade of Iran does, this doesn't look like it's going to end in a matter of weeks, and that's what the president wants. Domestically, this war is deeply unpopular. The president's approval rating is in the 30%, in mid-30s. He doesn't have the political space to prolong this war and perhaps to try to bring Iran to its knees in the blockade. So this is why he constantly tries to keep the prospect of a negotiated solution open. Sure, what they're discussing right now appears to be a one-page memo about how this war can end. I don't think, even if that stops the fighting and eases the situation in the Strait, anyone thinks that that alone is going to defuse all the disputes the United States and Israel have with Iran.
9: So, it's back to what the president said. I mean, who's his audience for those comments, when the reality is so obviously different to what he's saying? He either comes across as out of touch, delusional, or just, I suppose, lying, some would say. But who is he aiming it at?
8: You know, sometimes I sometimes think that his audience is himself, if you like, because the American people are not listening to him on this war. Two-thirds of them disagree with the war and think it's going badly, according to recent polling over the weekend. The Iranians aren't listening. They clearly believe that they have the upper hand, or at least are able to survive this conflict and are willing to use what leverage they have, and they believe that the president will blink first. So I think it's all about first trying to experiment. Donald Trump is an experimenter. He's trying to improvise his way through this conflict. You could argue that that improvisation is what has got him into this set of two constraining boxes. And the more he improvises, the worse it gets. But he's trying, I think, to preserve the capacity at the end of this to say, look, we won. It's time to come home. And this war was worth it. But, you know, politically, at home, internationally, everywhere in the world, apart from the United States, nobody really believes that's true.
0: That's CNN's Stephen Collinson there. This is quite dynamic this morning. Things are changing by the minute. So in the next hour, we're going to be crossing to Washington to speak with our North American correspondent, Lauren Day. Do stay with us here on ABC News Radio. Let's get your headlines this morning. A group of women and children linked to the Islamic State group are on their way to Australia this morning. The women told the ABC as they were boarding the flight they're excited to get to Australia. The federal police say some of the women will be arrested when they touch down. Two men have been charged following the fatal crash in the Royal National Park in Sydney South yesterday. A car went into the water at Audley Weir with two people inside. The driver managed to escape, but his passenger was trapped and died. Now, the driver of the car and the driver of another car in the vicinity have been charged with several charges, including dangerous driving and driving with a suspended licence. And the media tycoon and CNN founder Ted Turner has died at the age of 87. His revolutionary network began in 1980 as the world's first 24-hour all-news channel. Yes, vastly changed the media landscape. We're going to be taking a look back at his life and career in just a moment. Eastern Daylight Time right now, it is 6:15. If you're in the centre of Australia, it is 6:45. And in the west right now, it is 4:15. Well, let's get you an update on the ship with the cases of Hunter virus on board. The World Health Organization has confirmed an 8th case on board that cruise ship now. It is stranded off Cape Verde, but the World Health Organization has also confirmed that the strain of Hunter virus they've located can be transmitted between humans. Now, 3 passengers on the ship have already died. Others have now been airlifted for treatment in South Africa, Switzerland, and the Netherlands. The Spanish government has given permission for the vessel to make its way to a port in Tenerife in the Canary Islands. And there are reports this morning that the ship is on the move. The Spanish health minister said on arrival that passengers who are not showing any symptoms of the disease will be repatriated to their own countries.
10: In Spain, we're going to have them in this hospital, which is a defense hospital in Madrid, where people can be on in isolation. And this hospital has the characteristics in order to isolate these people if needed.
0: But there is still a row going on as to where this vessel can dock. Spain, of course, saying it can go to the Canary Islands. But the president of the Canary Islands, Fernando Clavijo, is opposing that plan.
11: Neither the people of the Canary Islands nor the Canary Islands government can rest easy because the risk to the Canarian population is clearly very real. We do not know the condition of the passengers or how many have been infected.
0: Well, let's get some more on this now with the BBC's Guy Hedgeco, who is in Tenerife.
12: The central government has insisted that there's a humanitarian obligation for it to take in this boat. Also, there's a legal obligation, it says, because the Canary Islands are the logical next port of call for this boat, given the infrastructure it has, the medical facilities it has. So the central government's made that point, but that doesn't seem to have convinced the local authorities here or Fernando Clavijo. He said he's opposed to this, but having said that, there's not much he can do about it because ultimately it's the central government which has the final say on this matter.
13: Okay, so that's the wrangling between the authorities, but what's the mood among the public there?
12: Well, I mean, the people I've spoken to here, for example, in Santa Cruz, this town in Tenerife where I've been today, they've given me quite a sort of mixed response when I've asked them how they feel about the idea of this boat docking here in Tenerife in a few days' time. Some of them have said they have full confidence in the island's sort of healthcare professionals and the measures that will be taken, and they don't seem too worried about it. But others have taken a very different view, and they say they are concerned or even afraid. Memories of COVID are still very fresh here. COVID obviously caused huge damage here and affected a lot of people in Spain and in the Canary Islands. So they say they don't want a repeat of that, and they are slightly nervous about the idea of this boat docking here in Tenerife.
0: And that was the BBC reporter there who is in Tenerife this morning. His name is Guy Hedgeco. Now, in a little while from now, just over half an hour, we're going to be speaking to Dr. Margaret Harris. She's a former Australian public health doctor with the World Health Organization. We'll get a better understanding from her as to what countries need to do if they do have citizens on board this ship that are, of course, being repatriated to their home countries. Keep in mind there are 4 Australians on that ship. Now, Ukraine's President Volodymyr Zelensky says Russia has ignored a formal Ukrainian proposal for a total ceasefire by carrying out dozens of battlefield assaults, airstrikes and drone attacks. Mr. Zelensky says Russia had committed 1,820 violations in just a matter of hours. Now, Russia says it didn't agree to Ukraine's ceasefire proposal, but says it will follow another ceasefire between the 8th and 9th of May while it observes World War II commemorations. Russia says if Ukraine violates violates that proposed ceasefire, it will respond with a massive missile attack on the capital, Kyiv. Deutsche Welle's Nick Connolly explains the reasons why Ukraine would declare a ceasefire, even if Russia didn't agree to it.
14: This was about and basically showing up Russia that Russia doesn't intend any serious moves towards a longer ceasefire. This is simply about guaranteeing the optics of Vladimir Putin's parade on Red Square in Moscow and nothing more than that. The fact that we have seen Russia attack as before over 1,800 times since that Ukrainian ceasefire came into effect from midnight, going today, shows you that nothing really is going to change. I think the interesting thing will be to see how Ukraine reacts. Right now, we've had kind of very differing briefings doing the rounds here in Kyiv. Some sources indicating that given that Russia has not stopped hitting Ukraine, we've had an attack on a kindergarten in Sumy overnight, we've had residential buildings in Kharkiv hit, we heard that Ukraine reserves the right to attack the parade on May the 9th in Moscow. Other briefings seeming to suggest that maybe Ukraine will just take advantage of the fact that Russia is basically concentrating all its air defences in Moscow now to protect that parade, to attack other targets in Russia. But this is, from Ukraine's perspective, just another sign that the Russian side cares about the parade, cares about Vladimir Putin's historical role, showing himself as that kind of heir to the Soviet tradition, and is less interested in any end to the fighting here in Ukraine.
15: And Moscow has said that it will remove military hardware from the procession for the first time in almost 20 years. How is that move being interpreted, Nick?
14: Well, certainly that is something that goes down very well here, and you'll see lots of people on Telegram saying that's just because they've run out of equipment, and the good, more modern systems they do have are all on the front lines here in Ukraine. I think the other thing that really has taken people by surprise here in Ukraine is the real kind of visceral reaction you've had from Russians on social media and elsewhere to the limitations on internet, on mobile internet capacity in Moscow. They've already been tested in the last couple of days, but they are expected to go into kind of more widespread effect over the next few days ahead of that parade, because mobile internet is crucial for the navigation of drones and other missile systems that Ukraine could send in the direction of Moscow. So a real clampdown there on mobile internet, on even SMS and other kind of basic mobile telephony services. And that is something that is seemingly getting people's backs up a whole lot more than the war here in Ukraine, which lots of people in Russia are obviously able to kind of zone out of and pretend is happening somewhere far away. So that's a real kind of interesting moment where it really seems like this is really hitting home for ordinary Russians. Also talk of basically kind of security shutdown in Moscow, heightened security measures, and basically very few foreign guests. Very different picture to the kinds of parades that Vladimir Putin has been trying to put on during this war in Ukraine to show that Russia has allies and is able to basically kind of localize the war to Ukraine and continue living normally in Moscow.
0: And that's Deutsche Welle's Nick Connolly. We are going to stay overseas because Ted Turner, the television pioneer who transformed the news business by creating CNN, has died, age 87. His pioneering network was the world's first 24-hour all-news channel. And CNN's Wolf Blitzer takes us through the life and achievements of Mr. Turner.
16: He broke every mold. He changed the world.
17: Known as the Mouth of the South and Captain Outrageous, Ted Turner built a media empire that changed cable news forever.
18: I didn't have any upper limits to how far we could go.
17: Champion, philanthropist, environmentalist.
19: I don't know how to quit. It's not in my genes.
17: But growing up wasn't easy for Ted. Born in Cincinnati, Ohio in 1938, his parents sent him to boarding school when he was just 4 years old.
19: I didn't like boarding school. I wanted to be home.
17: Ted's little sister, whom he adored, died of lupus at 17. About 2 years later, Ted dropped out of Brown University. He'd been studying classics until his father cut off the money.
19: He thought I was wasting my time.
17: So he went to work for his dad's billboard company. But tragedy struck again when his father killed himself.
19: He went against everything that he taught me, to be courageous and hang in there.
17: Ted took over the family business and coped with the loss by working even harder.
19: He said, set your goals so high that you can't achieve them in your lifetime.
17: When Ted wasn't working, he turned to the sport he loved, sailing.
20: We gotta go fast as we can here.
17: And won the sport's top race, the America's Cup.
18: I had worked very hard. It took me a number of years to become a champion.
17: He put that same drive into expanding the business. In 1970, Ted bought a struggling TV station.
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11: And I'm Lois Hart. Now here's the news.
1: It took 5 years to turn a profit.
4: I lived for 20 years in my office.
6: He was one of us. I mean, he would be in his house coat down having breakfast in the Hard News Cafe.
12: And we'll get better by the end of the week.
1: Critics called it chicken noodle news.
13: Hello, Baghdad.
1: But the Gulf War would give CNN the respect it deserved.
14: You're going to hear the bombs now. They are hitting the center of this city.
1: It was the first time a war was broadcast live on television, and it was only on CNN.
4: I still believe that was the greatest scoop in the history of journalism.
15: You can see her there.
6: Ted didn't care as much about ratings as he did about being the most trusted name in news.
1: Ted also cared about the world. Over a 10-year period, he donated $1 billion to the United Nations.
8: I'm no poorer than I was 9 months ago, and the world is a lot better off.
1: And he expanded his empire, launching networks like TNT and Turner Classic Movies. In his personal life, Ted was married and divorced twice with 5 children before he finally met his match, Jane Fonda.
4: She agreed to have dinner with me. For me, it was love at first sight.
16: I can't ever forget the reasons that made me fall in love with him. I've never met any human being that thinks the way Ted does.
1: Ted was a visionary, a titan, even Time Magazine's Man of the Year. But in 1996, he sold his networks to Time Warner. He got almost $8 billion. 5 years later, Time Warner merged with AOL, and Ted was out. He lost his empire and the love of his life. After 10 years of marriage, he and Jane parted ways.
17: But you love her still?
4: Yeah.
17: To this very day?
4: To this very day.
1: But Ted never gave up. His final act, saving the planet. He created the UN Foundation and the Nuclear Threat Initiative. On his Montana ranch, he made it his mission to save the bison. Before his 80th birthday, Ted revealed he had Lewy body dementia, a progressive disease. He spent his final years treasuring private moments, his ranch, and his family.
6: And I don't think we'll ever see another one like him again.
18: What an enormous life he did lead, and that was Tom Johnson, the former president of CNN, finishing that story from Wolf Blitzer. Very shortly, we're going to get you a news update. Just before we do, quick check of the weather for you. Brisbane today, partly cloudy with a top of 27. Sydney, cloudy and a maximum of 19. Darwin, sunny, top of 33 for you. Showers in Melbourne and a top of 14. Hobart, showers and 13. Adelaide, cloudy and 17. Perth, sunny and 23. Darwin, as we said, sunny and 33.
19: ABC News. Good morning, I'm Simon Lauder. A group of Australian women linked to the Islamic State group are on a flight back to the country with their children. Nick Parmeter reports.
20: The group are on a flight from Doha to Melbourne, which is expected to arrive later today. They're accompanied by a male relative of one of the women. The ABC has spoken to the women as they boarded the flight, who say they're looking forward to returning to the country. They also say that some of their children, born in Syria, have Australian accents, despite never setting foot in the country. The families left Syria's Al-Roj refugee camp nearly 2 weeks ago and have been stuck in limbo in the Syrian capital Damascus. The Australian Federal Police have warned that some of the women face arrest upon returning. A second flight, bound for Sydney, is also expected.
19: A member of Australia's Yazidi community has raised concern about the return of ISIS-linked families. A Sydney man, identified only as Azad, says there's a sense of fear for Yazidis who've been persecuted by ISIS in their homeland of Iraq.
0: Yeah, I wish they're not coming back to Australia. This is really like a sensitive and complicated issue, you know, and the case. Like maybe if some of Yazidi people here in Australia, they see them face to face in somewhere, they're feeling they are not safe.
19: President Donald Trump claims the US will receive enriched uranium from Iran, although the regime says it's still reviewing the latest peace proposal from Washington. With more, here's the BBC's Sarah Smith.
13: Donald Trump is offering very optimistic messages that the war in Iran may soon be over, saying he thinks that agreement is very close and posting on social media that Operation Epic Fury, as it was called, will be at an end if Iran agrees to give what has already been agreed to, he said, without specifying what he thinks this is. Mr. Trump's also threatened to resume the bombing campaign at a higher level and intensity if agreement is not reached. Iranian officials sound far less positive, describing their proposal as an American wish list, not a reality.
19: The Spanish government says the cruise ship hit by a hantavirus outbreak will travel from Cape Verde to the Canary Islands with healthy non-Spanish citizens repatriated to their countries. The organisation says three people have died with five confirmed cases. Four Australians are on board but are believed to be asymptomatic. The Spanish Health Minister, Monica Garcia, says it'll be up to individual countries to decide what to do with their respective citizens.
21: In principle, repatriated ones under the civil protection scheme will be repatriated to their home countries, provided there are no medical reasons preventing this, and the relevant protocols and guidelines will be followed there in each country.
19: Political parties and their candidates in Britain have been making their final push for votes on the last full day of campaigning ahead of local elections. Zoe Ford reports from London.
22: Local elections are usually focused on issues such as housing, roads and rubbish collection. But when polling booths open across Britain, there'll be much more on voters' minds. Labour Prime Minister Sir Keir Starmer isn't on the ballot, but many see the polls as a referendum on his leadership. Despite leading his party to a huge general election win almost 2 years ago, opinion polls show his popularity has plunged after a series of scandals and missteps, and that voters intend to punish Labour at the local level for it. The party's bracing for big losses to the right-wing Reform UK party in its former industrial heartlands and to the Greens in major cities.
19: Back home, and health officials say illicit tobacco and vapes are being sold from homes, vehicles and tents since the closure of retailers in parts of regional Queensland. More from Joanna Marie.
23: Almost 150 tobacconist stores suspected of selling illicit chop-chop tobacco and nicotine vapes were shut down in Queensland last November. Since then, police and health officials reported consumers accessing the goods via pop-up sales. In Bundaberg, people have been seen selling products from camp chairs on the side of the road. In a statement, the Wide Bay Public Health Unit says it's working with other agencies to monitor the sale of the products from vehicles, tents and residential properties and plans to take necessary enforcement action.
19: Australian boxer Nikita Zhu has claimed the vacant WBO International Super Welterweight title, maintaining his perfect professional record. The 28-year-old has claimed a technical knockout win over Spanish fighter Oscar Diaz in the sixth round in Newcastle. But Diaz's corner was angered as Zhu delivered punches after the Spaniard went down on a knee late in the round. He was able to stand back up as the referee reached nine in his counts before the fight was declared over at the end of the round. ABC News.
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18: Good morning. It is Thursday, the 7th of May. Sarah Morris with you. Great to have your company right across the country. Coming up, a group of so-called ISIS brides are on their way back to Australia as what happens to them next dominates debate.
25: We have a moral obligation, certainly with children, but, you know, even with these women, whatever mistakes they've made,
18: More on that in a moment. Also, we'll be speaking to an Australian doctor who used to work for the World Health Organization about how to repatriate the Australians stranded on the hantavirus-struck ship. And we're going to learn about a major hacking incident that's happened at our universities. But before we get to any of those stories, let's talk finance this morning. We're joined by Fiona Clark from Vantage Point Asset Management. Fiona, hello.
2: Good morning, Sarah.
18: So oil dropped quite significantly overnight.
2: Yes, a big fall in oil overnight. The WTI price is currently down around 6.3%. That's $6.32 to $95.95 a barrel. And we've also got the Brent price down over 7.5%, just flirting above that $101.60 level. So big falls in oil. And much of the move in the oil price is related to expectations or excitement or anticipation that we're actually going to see an end to the war in Iran. So we've seen reports overnight that they're close to an agreement to bring an end to the conflict, and also a spokesperson for Iran's foreign ministry saying that they're looking at the peace plan presented by the US. So that's been very positive for most markets, including bond markets and equity markets. But the other key driver overnight has been continued momentum in the AI trade following a morning of earnings that were beat above expectations, as well as some other investment announcements. So AMD, Advanced Micro Devices, reported a really good result above expectations, and it's supported the entire sector. And of course, we've got the oil-sensitive stocks like airlines, cruise lines and home builders, etc., also performing well. So overall, a good day. The S&P 500, another record, 7,365. That was an increase of 1.5% or 106 points. The NASDAQ also reaching a record high, up 2.02% or 513 points. And the Dow Jones did hit 50,000. It's closed slightly below that at 49,911 points. That's up 1.2%. Turning to European markets, big gains there as well. The Stock 600 closed up 2.2%. The UK market also 2.2%. Germany up 2.1%. And the French market, 2.9% gains there. So big moves in European markets. I mentioned bond markets rally. The US 10-year bond yield down 7 basis points and Germany down 12. So big rallies there as well. Now, in addition to the big fall we saw in the oil price, gold is actually quite a bit stronger this morning. So big moves there, up 2.9% or $133.20 an ounce to $4,691. And the iron ore price is also stronger. It is up, let me just see where I put it, 1.9% to $110.60 a tonne. So pretty much positivity all around.
18: And will it be positive on the Australian stock market today?
2: I know, no big surprises that we've got big gains in the SPY futures. They're up 106 points at the moment, so it does look like a very positive day, at least at the start for us, depending on what happens. There's not a lot to look forward to, though, in terms of company results or data. We've got trade data, but no huge moves. And ahead also tonight, pretty quiet overnight. So it does look like the positivity will continue and will be dependent on any developments that we see in the oil news sort of supply.
18: OK, well, look, that is the news that the investors wanted to hear after a couple of shockers last week and then earlier this week. And just before you go, the Aussie dollar, how's it looking?
2: Yes, so the Aussie dollar has bounced on all of this positivity. It's up around about 0.75% to 72.36 US. 53.24 pence, 61.61 euro cents, 113.16 Japanese yen, and 4.93 Chinese yuan.
18: Okay, good stuff, Fiona, and you have a good day.
2: Thanks, Sarah.
18: That's Fiona Clark from Vantage Point Asset Management. Now, several families linked to ISIS are due to arrive in Melbourne and Sydney tonight. This a fortnight after they left Syria's Al-Roj camp. Overnight, Syrian government officials told the ABC that they had to delay the group's departure until the Australian government, as they put it, had procedures in place. Let's find out much more about all of this. We're joined by our political reporter, Evelyn Manfield, who's at our Parliament House studios in Canberra. Evelyn, hello.
3: Good morning.
18: What's the latest on the trip back? These women and children, where are they now?
3: Yeah, they're travelling from Doha. Some of them are going to land in Sydney. Some of them are going to land in Melbourne. But essentially, this all came to a head yesterday when the government revealed that they were alerted to this group of women and children booking flights to Australia from Syria. And then we had a press conference from the Home Affairs Minister, Tony Burke. Now, ABC correspondent Bridget Bridget Rollison is actually on the plane with some of these women and children. She spoke to them at the Doha airport and they told her they were really excited to come back to Australia, and the women are really hoping that their children will be safe here.
5: Now, I was speaking to some of these women at the Doha airport where they were transiting, and they told me that they're really looking forward to getting back to Melbourne. They said that they really missed Australia. Some of their children actually had Australian accents and they were born in Syria.
3: So this group have been stranded in a refugee camp in Syria for a long time now, and they started to depart the camp recently, and they made it to Damascus, and they were effectively sort of in limbo in the Syrian capital. Now, a Syrian government official has told the ABC that the Australian government was the deciding factor in their departure, which we're now seeing, and the official said it was the Australian government that was responsible for the delay. Syria had to wait until the Australian government put procedures in place to receive the women. Now, we've consistently heard from the government here in Canberra that they have not and will not provide assistance. And really, as this story has been developing over a long time now, but particularly sort of escalating in recent months, we've had really strong language from people, including inside the government, including the Prime Minister, saying, you know, these women made their bed, they must lie in it. That's what he said in February when there was a broader group of women who were trying to make it back to Australia with their children as well. So, look, there are more developments to come as the group do land in Australia tonight.
18: Do we know exactly what's going to happen once they land?
3: Not really, but we did get a bit of insight from the federal police yesterday. They were saying that some of the individuals will be arrested and charged when they land here in Australia, and that there have been investigations going on into them in Syria, collecting evidence to see if they might have committed any Commonwealth offences. Now, the police commissioner yesterday said that could include terrorism offences and crimes against humanity. As for the children, they will also be asked to undergo community integration program. So there will still be a lot of news once the group do land back here.
18: Okay, thank you very much. We'll obviously be across this right throughout the day, but appreciate you bringing us up to date at the moment, Evelyn. Thank you.
3: Thank you.
18: That's our political reporter, Evelyn Manfield. She's at our Parliament House studios in Canberra. As she mentioned, we actually have our correspondent on the plane with these women and children, and we're going to be hearing from her in just about 20, 25 minutes from now. So stick with us on that. We'll get an update at that point. Now, educational institutions around the country are assessing the impacts of a major security breach on the software company Canvas. Now, Canvas is a US company, but it's used by many universities right around the world to help with learning and teaching, and it was hacked over the weekend. The two Melbourne universities and one TAFE in Tasmania say they're working to understand if there's been any impacts for staff and students, and Max Tillman has more from Sydney for us on this.
7: Anyone who attends university here in Australia will be familiar with the app Canvas. It's used for everything from course management to grading, and is in fact used by thousands of schools and hundreds of millions of students and staff across the world. Here in Australia, institutions from universities to vocational institutions like TAFE are all really scrambling to understand how many staff and students could potentially be compromised by this data breach on Canvas that occurred on Saturday, Australian time. Now, we understand that a number of universities across major cities here in Australia are investigating this breach and indeed how many of their students and staff could have been impacted, as well as potentially what sort of information could have been stolen. We understand from Tasmanian TAFE that they have so far been informed that some of that data that they say has been stolen or accessed from their vocational institution now may lie in the hands of a criminal group. Now, there are a number of Australian universities that have already made public statements about their ongoing efforts to combat this breach. The University of Technology in Sydney say that they're currently working with cybersecurity experts to get a greater understanding of how many of their students and staff have potentially been compromised. The University of Melbourne says they're currently working with Infrastructure, which is the US-based parent company of Canvas, to understand what the impacts could be on their students and staff. Tasmanian TAFE, however, have given the most comprehensive understanding so far. They say that at the moment they do believe that a criminal third party has accessed data that has been stolen or breached in this particular security incident. We understand that that personal information could include things like messages, personal information, but they have reiterated that at this point in time they don't believe critical information like financial data has been accessed. We also understand that Flinders University in Adelaide are also working with Infrastructure to determine how many of their students and staff may have also been compromised. Now, we've put questions to the Federal Education Minister, Jason Clare, as well as Prue Carr, who's the Education Minister here in New South Wales, to get a better understanding of how many educational institutions could be impacted. Because, of course, it isn't just universities and vocational institutions like TAFE that use Canvas. This really works its way entirely through the educational chain, all the way down from primary schools, high schools, into tertiary education as well. So we will hopefully be getting a better understanding and a clearer picture of how many people may have been impacted as the day goes on. However, Infrastructure, that parent company of Canvas, have yet to make a public statement to the ABC.
18: That's Max Tillman with those details. This is ABC News Radio, and here are the headlines for you this morning. A group of women and children linked to the Islamic State group are on their way to Australia. The women told the ABC as they were boarding the flight they're excited to get here. And the Australian Federal Police says some of the women will be arrested when they touch down later today. The US and Iran are reported to be closing in on a deal to end the war. Iranian officials are reviewing a new US peace proposal. An Iranian spokesperson said Tehran would convey its response soon via Pakistan, which is acting as the mediator. And dozens of communities across the country will hold vigils to mourn the death of Kumanjai little baby this evening. Organisers are encouraging people to bring a candle to light and wear pink, which was the young girl's favourite colour. Eastern Standard Time right now, it is 10 to 7. If you're in the centre, it is 20 minutes past 6. And in Perth right now, it is 10 to 5. Let's talk sport. Chris Mitchell is with us this morning. And Chris, a Champions League game has just finished and there was a lot on the line.
9: Well, no, it's 5 minutes to go. Hang on a minute. Yeah,
18: I'm premature here.
9: Bayern Munich fans will be very angry because they are hoping that their team can get a couple of goals with 5 minutes to go against Paris Saint-Germain. Paris Saint-Germain leading 1-0 on the night. They were 5-4 up after that dramatic first leg in France. So as it stands, Paris going through to the final on the 31st of May. Arsenal awaiting the winners of this game. I must say, fantastic atmosphere in Germany. A sea of red and white flags being waved. The fans cheering on Bayern Munich. But as it stands, it's Dembele's goal for Paris Saint-Germain that divides the two teams on the night. Paris leading 1-0. We'll keep our eye on that with, what, 3 or 4 minutes to go. Sticking with the football, though, some disappointing news here for soccer fans and certainly for Football Australia. They're urging the Victorian government to reverse a decision blocking public screenings of FIFA World Cup matches at Federation Square. Now, the Melbourne Arts Precinct cited safety concerns, rejecting plans for live sites during the tournament. Kicks off on June the 12th, of course. The FA CEO, Martin Kugler, says it will leave fans without a place to share the game day experience.
10: We're calling on the Victorian government as well as the Melbourne Arts Precinct to correct their decision to let fans enjoy on the live side at Federation Square.
9: Australia's first game, of course, against Turkey on Sunday, June the 14th, at about, 2 p.m. as well. So perfect timing, Sunday afternoon, watching the football, watching the Socceroos. The Australian boxer Nikita Zhu has claimed the vacant WBO International Super Welterweight title and maintained his perfect professional record, beating the Spanish fighter Oscar Diaz in Newcastle. Now, the fight ended in real controversy. Zhu stopped Diaz with what's known as a technical knockout in the sixth round. Speaking to Fox Sport, Zhu admitted hitting the Spaniard, not realising his opponent was down on his knees.
8: It was just a split-second reaction. I didn't see that his knees were on the ground. I saw him just bent over. In my experience, if they're bent over, keep punching.
9: And Pat Cummins' Sunrisers Hyderabad have gone to the top of cricket's Indian Premier League after beating the Punjab Kings by 33 runs. Cummins was in form with the ball. He took

0: 2 wickets for 34 runs off his 4 overs as the Kings tried unsuccessfully to chase down the Sunrisers' total of 4 for 205. That was despite a great knock from Australia's Cooper Connolly, who finished unbeaten on 107. 2 minutes to go now in Germany. Bayern Munich 0, Paris Saint-Germain 1. Paris Saint-Germain leading 6-4 on aggregate. As it stands, unless there's a minor miracle in Germany, it'll be Paris versus Arsenal in the Champions League final on the 31st of May.
1: Yeah, absolutely. Looking forward to that. Go the Gunners. All right, thank you, Chris. We'll be with you again in an hour's time. Now, I just want to bring you an update on the expedition vessel, the MV Hondius, which was on that journey through some of the most remote parts of the South Atlantic Ocean before the outbreak of Hunter virus brought that trip to a halt. The World Health Organization has now confirmed an 8th case of the virus on board. And we learnt yesterday the virus can be transmitted between humans. Now, 3 passengers on the ship have very sadly already died. Others have been airlifted for treatment in South Africa, Switzerland and the Netherlands. We are hearing reports this morning that the ship is on the move. It's bound for the Canary Islands. But what happens next for the passengers does remain a little unclear. Spain saying it can dock at the Canary Islands there at Tenerife. But the Canary Islands president is not very happy about that. We're being told by the Spanish ministers in charge that anyone who is infected obviously will be treated, but if you are not a Spanish national, you will be repatriated to your home country, and then it will be up to your home country to deal with how you are brought back into society, so to speak, and what will happen to you on your arrival. Keep in mind there are 4 Australians on board this ship. Let's learn a bit more about how this could all unfold. Dr. Margaret Harris is a former Australian public health doctor with the World Health Organization. She's actually still a doctor. She's just left the World Health Organization. She joins us now. Doctor, thank you very much for being with us this morning.
2: It's a pleasure. I'm also a current Australian as well.
1: Yes, you are a current Australian. I apologise
2: for
1: that.
2: Speak with you. No, I was just amused.
1: We're all a little amused this morning. Now, I just want to get into how infectious is this disease and how virulent is it?
2: So it hasn't been infectious in the past. So we've known about it for a very, very long time, and there are up to 30 different versions of it. And it's known in Europe and Asia, in the Western Pacific where Australia is. It was pretty common in China and Korea. But what the people who get infected usually get infected because they've been in the forest or in farms where the rodents that carry it have left droppings. And it's been sporadic. Just one person gets it, they might get sick, but they don't spread it to someone else. So even though it's a nasty disease, you don't want to get it, it hasn't been something that was considered a major public health risk, although it's always been on the watch list because it's nasty. But in the Americas, there's a strain called the Andes virus, which has caused limited human-to-human transmission. And that's really the concern here. We saw a cluster back in 2019 where a farm worker went to a party and I think 29 people got infected and close to half of them died. So we know that it can cause a lot of trouble. And that's why there is a lot of concern about this particular outbreak.
1: And you can understand then why some countries really don't want this ship docking in their ports, but it has to dock somewhere. Spain's saying it'll dock at Tenerife in the Canary Islands. What would need to happen when these people who come off the ship get off and need to either continue their holidays or be repatriated back to their home countries? How do you handle it from a quarantine perspective?
2: Basically, with good infection prevention control measures, we know how to prevent transmission. We know a lot about what the symptoms are and how to ensure that people who could be infectious could be managed. The critical thing really is getting the people on this ship back into places where they can get care and support, because just imagine what it's like. Mm-hmm. There's fewer than 100 of them on this ship. They'll all know each other. They will have, if 3 people have died, these are people they all know. So they must be suffering enormously. So I'm just, even from their mental health perspective, it's really, really important that all these people get back into places where they can be looked after and cared for. And really, it's much more, as a doctor and as a public health doctor, I'm much more concerned about the people on the ship. Get back into places where they can be looked after and cared for. And really, it's much more, as a doctor and as a public health doctor, I'm much more concerned about the people on the ship yes. rather than the panic that seems to be, there's a bigger outbreak of panic than an outbreak of pandavirus.

0: happens, then they will be sent back to Australia, and it's up to Australia to work out what to do with these people. As far as we know at this point, they're asymptomatic. Will we see something like a COVID-style quarantine when they return?
1: I think that's something that I would not expect that.
0: Right.
1: It's something certainly for each different jurisdiction to look at how they manage the individuals that come. But you look at, have they been in contact? Who have they been in contact with? You would follow them through. You would discuss with them. You would explain to them what they need to do, what they should do, what they shouldn't do. But I really wouldn't expect that you've got people, could have people holed up in COVID-19 hotels, etc.
0: So when you say what they should and shouldn't do, I think the incubation period's between 1 and 8 weeks. Does that mean they would be advised to stay at home and out of contact with family members and the general public?
1: I would expect that, yeah. that they would certainly be given advice about the problem is it is aerosol spread, so that, and it is a...
0: When you say aerosol spread, do you mean through our breath and saliva and those sorts of things?
1: Well, from the rat, so I shouldn't say that necessarily the human-to-human spread, because the first symptoms are really gastroenteritis, are fever and muscle pains, but gastroenteritis. So it's not actually clear how it spreads between humans. We do know how it spreads from rats to humans, so I shouldn't say that because it's really not clear. But they will be given advice, like wearing masks and the way in which to ensure that they themselves are not infectious. You may find that they are followed through. To test people, you really need to know that, you know, they need to have active virus in their bodies in order to get a positive result. So if they don't have active virus, a test won't show you anything. But you can do that testing to see, I guess, if the virus is active in their bodies.
0: Could it be being incubated even if they don't have active virus?
1: I'm not completely sure that you would have enough virus while it's incubating, because the testing you do in gives you a measure of the level of the genetic material of the virus, the RNA. So if you don't have that much, you know, you've got a little bit, but it hasn't really reached the level where it's going to register, it may not tell you that.
0: Yeah, okay. Well, it certainly all makes sense now that you've spoken to us, Doctor. I really appreciate you joining us here this morning. Thank you.
1: That's a pleasure.
0: Thanks.
1: I'm sorry about the dogs.
0: That's okay. We hardly heard them. That is Dr. Margaret. Thank you. Goodbye now. That's Dr. Bye. Margaret Harris. She is an Australian public health doctor who has been working with the World Health Organization recently. Now, very shortly, we're going to get you a news update, 10 minutes of news with Simon. When we return, we are going to be hearing from Bridget Rollison, who is our correspondent, who is on board that flight with the group of Australian women and children with links to the Islamic State group. They're due back in Australia tonight, some landing in Melbourne, some landing in Sydney. So we'll bring you up to date with how that flight is going. In terms of weather today in our capital cities, partly cloudy with a top of 27 today if you are in Brisbane. In Sydney, cloudy and a top of 19. In Canberra, a possible shower, a top of 12 for you today. In Melbourne, showers top of 14. Hobart, showers and a maximum of 13. Cloudy and 17 in Adelaide. Sunny and 23 if you are in Perth. And if you're in Darwin this morning, expect some smoke, then it'll be sunny with a top of 33.

0: ABC News. Good morning, I'm Simon Lauder. A group of Australian women with links to the Islamic State group are on the final leg of their journey home to Australia with their children. And they say they just want their children to be safe. Here's Global Affairs editor Laura Tingle.
1: It's over a decade since some of the so-called ISIS brides either travelled with their husbands to Syria or went there to marry ISIS fighters. The group of women and children coming home now know that some of them face charges ranging from being in a prohibited area to crimes against humanity, such as engaging in slave trading. But at Doha Airport, some of the women told the ABC's Bridget Rollison they just want their children to be safe. They say it was like hell in Syria. All members of the group are Australian citizens and hold Australian passports. Laura Tingle, ABC News, Jerusalem.
0: UN Special Rapporteur on Human Rights and Counter-Terrorism, Ben Saul, says the group of so-called ISIS brides could be charged with

0: a range of terror offences. Mr. Saul says authorities could also apply control orders to monitor the group for future offending.
1: So if you can't meet the criminal standard of proof or somebody hasn't committed a past offence but is still considered a threat of committing terrorism, then you can apply to the court to get an order.
0: The US president claims Iran wants to make a deal very much to end the war while threatening to bomb them if they don't agree to America's terms. Here's North America correspondent Lauren Day.
2: US news site Axios is reporting the two parties are the closest they've been to reaching an agreement since the war began, but that there are concerns the Iranian leadership is divided and it may be hard to forge a consensus. US President Donald Trump says he's waiting on Tehran's response.
3: And we'll see whether or not they are agreeing, and if they don't agree, they'll end up agreeing shortly thereafter.
2: In a post on Truth Social, the president said if they don't agree, the bombing starts. Iran has said it's still reviewing the US proposal and would convey its response through Pakistani mediators.
0: Australia's peak body for homelessness is leading calls for the federal government to pour at least $10 billion extra into its housing fund. Here's political reporter Lexi Junawick.
4: The $10 billion Housing Australia Future Fund, or HAF, was announced by Labor in 2023 with a commitment to help deliver 55,000 social and affordable homes by mid-2029. According to latest figures from Treasury, around 6,000 social and affordable homes have been delivered since May 2022. Head of Homelessness Australia, Kate Colvin, says the government should invest billions more in the HAF this budget.
5: We urgently need to get to a situation where social housing is at least 6% and ideally 10% of all housing.
4: A federal government spokesperson says it does not preempt the budget process ahead of it being handed down on the 12th of May.
0: Dozens of communities across Australia are planning vigils to mourn the death of Kumanjai Little Baby, Rio Davis reports.
6: The five-year-old was found dead last week following a days-long search around the central Australian town of Alice Springs. The tragic discovery has sparked anger and grief that have echoed across the country. The girl's alleged killer has been charged with murder and two other offences and remains in custody. Organisers of this evening's nationwide vigils are encouraging people to bring a candle to light and to wear pink, which was the young girl's favourite colour.
0: Some Australian TAFEs, schools and universities are grappling with the impact of an international cyber attack on a learning program system. Hayden Smith reports.
7: A security breach of the Canvas system occurred over the weekend. The program is used across the country to deliver and manage learning for students and staff. Yesterday, TAS TAFE confirmed that a criminal third party had accessed their data, which it said may include personal information. The Department for Education, Children and Young People uses Canvas in its schools, but yesterday said it did not yet know if any of its data had been obtained. Canvas remains online for both providers, who say they are continuing to monitor and investigate the situation.
0: Former Prime Minister Tony Abbott is being positioned to become the next president of the Liberal Party. Mr. Abbott is expected to put his hand up to lead the party's organisational wing with the support of opposition leader Angus Taylor. Backers of Mr. Abbott hope he'll be able to regain supporters switching to One Nation. Others are worried he could further alienate some voters. This is ABC News. There are now 8 confirmed or suspected cases of the rodent-borne Hunter virus linked to an outbreak on a luxury cruise, which is suspected to have left 3 passengers dead. Correspondent Catherine Diss reports.
8: Hantavirus is usually spread by the feces, saliva or urine of rodents and is rarely transmitted human to human. Of the suspected cases, 3 more people, including the ship's British doctor, have been medically evacuated. The World Health Organization says there are 3 confirmed cases, including a Dutch woman who died. The ship carrying around 150 people, including 4 Australians, has been marooned off Cape Verde, west of Africa, since Sunday. The Spanish government says once all symptomatic passengers are evacuated, the ship will be allowed to disembark at a small port in the Canary Islands, where those on board will be flown back to their home countries.
0: Ted Turner, an American entrepreneur and media mogul best known for founding CNN, has died at the age of 87. With more on his life, here's the BBC's Nada Torfik.
9: Ted Turner changed television forever. In 1980, taking inspiration from 24-hour radio stations, he launched CNN as the first dedicated rolling news channel. Originally, it was nicknamed the Chicken Noodle Network and was underestimated. But the channel proved itself with coverage of stories such as the assassination attempt of U.S. President Ronald Reagan and the Challenger space shuttle disaster in 1986. Its breakthrough came with its coverage from Baghdad of the Gulf War, the first time a war was broadcast live.
0: Millions of people will head to the polls in Britain later today to vote in local elections, likely to have major ramifications for the national government. Here's Europe correspondent Mazoe Ford.
10: Around 5,000 seats are being contested at local council elections across England. There are also parliamentary elections in Scotland and Wales. Labour Prime Minister Sir Keir Starmer isn't on the ballot, but many see these elections as a referendum on his leadership. He's presided over a cost of living crisis, policy backflips, high-profile resignations, and the appointment of party stalwart Lord Peter Mandelson as ambassador to the US, knowing he had links to the late sex offender Jeffrey Epstein. Polling is showing that Labor's expected to suffer heavy losses. Mazoe Ford, ABC News, London.
0: Back home, and parties to the Queensland rail dispute will have urgent mediation with the Fair Work Commission today. The row has seen about 300 passenger train services cut from the Brisbane weekday schedule this week. A court has heard three residents of a remote bush camp detained and threatened five space-based engineers in a Queensland car ambush, forcing them to bury a dead dog. Connor Byrne reports.
11: Cairns District Court heard Daryl Mitchell, Luke Drummond and Tamara McLean pled guilty to threatening to kill and depriving of liberty the Equatorial Launch Australia engineers while assessing a space base location near Weipa on Cape York Peninsula in January 2025. The court saw footage where Drummond demanded they bury Cardi the dog, which the engineers said they were unaware they had driven over. The engineers said they were fearful because the trio held an axe, a machete, a pole and a rock. Mitchell and McLean were sentenced to 15 months each and Drummond 18 months, but were released on supervised parole.
0: It'll be second versus third in the AFL tonight as Fremantle takes on Hawthorn to open round 9. With more sport, here's Chris Mitchell.
12: Canterbury opens round 10 of the NRL tonight, trying to arrest its slide down the ladder. The Bulldogs have hit a rough patch with 5 losses in their past 6 matches and find themselves up against the Dolphins in Brisbane. The Dolphins come into the game on the back of a much-needed win over Melbourne, and their coach, Christian Wolf, says he's expecting further improvement.
13: One thing that we haven't quite got to our best yet with is our attack, and having some key players back in key positions certainly helps that.
12: Pat Cummins' Sunrisers Hyderabad have gone to the top of cricket's Indian Premier League after beating the Punjab Kings by 33 runs. Cummins was in form with the ball, taking 2 wickets for 34 runs off his 4 overs, as the Kings tried unsuccessfully to chase down the Sunrisers total of 4 for 235, despite a great knock from Australia's Cooper Connolly, who finished unbeaten on 107. The Australian boxer Nikita Zhu has claimed the vacant WBO International Super Welterweight title and maintained his perfect professional record after beating the Spanish fighter Oscar Diaz. And Australia's Alexander Vukic is through to the round of 64 at the Rome Tennis Masters, beating the American Patrick Kipson in 3 sets.
0: In finance, the price of Brent crude oil has dropped amid suggestions a deal between the US and Iran could be close, down almost 7% to $102 a barrel. On Wall Street, the Dow Jones jumped 1.2%. The S&P 500 is up close to 1.5%. The NASDAQ has added more than 2%. The Australian dollar is buying 72.3 US cents. ABC News.
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14: Good morning. It is Thursday, the 7th of May. Sarah Morris with you. Great to be starting the day in your company. Making news this morning, the group of so-called ISIS brides are on their way back to Australia as what happens next to them dominates debate.
16: The children and the mothers who've been repatriated in the past have gotten on with their lives here in Australia. They've reintegrated into the Aussie way of life. There's proof that this can be done well.
14: We're going to be hearing from our reporter who is on the plane with the women and children. Also, the US and Iran are reported to be closing in on a deal to end the war, so we'll get you an update from the US. And something that might put a smile on your face, snow is on its way to three states of Australia. We're going to find out where it's going to fall over the next couple of days. Now, in terms of weather today, a bit of rain around. Expect showers if you are in Melbourne. Also some showers in Hobart and Canberra today. Bit of morning smoke to watch out for in Perth and Darwin. And it should be fine in all the other capital cities. We are going to start this morning with the news that a group of Australian women and children with links to the Islamic State group are on their way

0: back to Australia. The cohort includes 4 women and 9 children who left a Syrian detention camp back in late April. Now, some are on a flight from Doha and are expected to arrive in Melbourne this afternoon. Another flight is expected to land in Sydney. The government has always maintained that while it would not help the ISIS-linked families get home, it does not have the power to stop them returning. Our ABC correspondent Bridget Rollison is on board the flight from Doha and she has sent us this exclusive report.
1: I'm on a Qatar Airways flight about to head to Melbourne with a group of Australian women and children who have been linked to the Islamic State group. Now, these Australian women and children, there is at least 3 women and at least 6 children on board. They are accompanied by an uncle of theirs as they try to make their way back to Australia. I'm just been speaking to some of the group of women and children who are making their way back from Syria to Melbourne. They are the women and children that have been linked to the Islamic State group. Now, I was speaking to some of these women at the Doha airport where they were transiting, and they told me that they're really looking forward to getting back to Melbourne. They said that they really missed Australia. Some of their children actually had Australian accents and they were born in Syria. They've been spending their time in a Syrian refugee camp known as Al Rod for the past few years after they followed some of their partners who were ISIS fighters to Syria back in 2019. Now, they left the Al Rod camp, the Syrian refugee camp they were staying in nearly 2 weeks ago, but they've been in limbo in the Syrian capital of Damascus now for 2 weeks, waiting for permission from the Australian government to come. Syrian officials have told me that was the hold-up and why they were delayed in coming. Now, the Australian government has said that when this group arrives in Australia, they will be met with the full force of the law and that they can expect to be charged and arrested, some of them. Some of them will face terrorism charges as well as engaging in slave trading. And when we spoke to the women, they were basically full of excitement. One of them told me the thing she missed the most is lattes, and she couldn't wait to have a coffee in Melbourne on Little Collins Street. When we asked them about how they're feeling about possibly being arrested, they wouldn't talk to us about any of that kind of stuff. They were accompanied by one of their uncles who basically told us to stop filming and stop talking to them. So we did have a quick chat to them before they got on the flight. But the Australian government says that when they do land, they'll be met with the full force of the law, which is expected to be on Thursday night.
0: That's our ABC correspondent, Bridget Rollison, who is on board that plane with the women and children who are flying into Australia today. Now, we're going to have plenty more on this today. In the next hour, we're going to be speaking with Abel Rizvi. He's a former Deputy Secretary of the Department of Immigration. Lots of questions for him around this. As you just heard there, some of these women are going to be arrested and charged when they do land. So we'll take a look at what sort of charges could be placed against them, but also what will happen to the children. And we also want to take a little bit of a look back in history. These are not the first so-called ISIS brides and children to return. There were some who made it back to Australia in 2019 and 2022. So we'll find out how those repatriations went, both logistically, but also in terms of reintegrating particularly those children back into Australian society. So lots of questions there for Abel Rizvi, who we'll be speaking to a little later. Stay around. Join us here on ABC News Radio for that. Now, the federal budget's going to be handed down next week. That's come around quickly, hasn't it? And we know it's going to be addressing intergenerational fairness. Its potential to resonate with younger voters is being keenly watched by social and political scientists. But a new paper by senior economists argues much greater reform is going to be needed if we're to balance the inequality. And Annie Guest has the story this morning.
2: In Brisbane's northern suburbs, 30-year-old Bianca works in sales and is training to be a massage therapist. And financially, life is a struggle.
3: It's hard to save up for a mortgage when you've got to pay for rent and, you know, you've got to pay for your car and your licence, and your government's taking their piece every step of the way.
4: So when you think about saving up for a house,
3: I just feel like it's unachievable. The down payment alone is more than I think that I'll ever see in my savings account in my life. So it's depressing.
2: 18-year-old Jacob Grummet started part-time work at 14, saving enough for a car already. He's doing justice studies at TAFE to avoid

0: avoid the bigger uni hex debt.
1: Spending a lot of money to do a uni course, having to pay off that and also get, like, save for a house, and it's just a lot.
2: Do you think you'll ever get there? Do you think you'll buy a house?
1: Probably not. It's just a lot harder to save up for a home. I've heard it would take, like, 20, 30 years, I think, for people my age, like teens.
0: Framed as a policy to help young people access the housing market, a tax shake-up is coming in next week's federal budget, including expected changes to capital gains tax and negative gearing. Professor Dan Woodman is a social and political scientist at the University of Melbourne.
3: If you have the millennials and the Gen Zs together, they're the most significant voting bloc and have overtaken the boomers.
0: So do you think it will be a vote winner overall amongst those millennials and Gen Zs, this pitch on intergenerational fairness and tax reform?
3: A framing around intergenerational equity and fairness is resonating with young people, but I think there is a risk that we start to see everyone under their mid-40s is one homogenous block.
0: Professor Woodman says younger generations are in danger of having a lower standard of living than their parents, and he's concerned the unfairness will persist if tax breaks are retained on existing properties.
3: So there is a little bit of a risk that it actually reinforces some elements of the inequalities that we do worry about as a society as well.
0: At the same time, UNSW economist Professor Richard Holden says younger people are generally more disadvantaged by Australia's ebbing productivity.
4: Their earnings and their living standards are going to be determined by productivity growth. So it goes really directly to this issue of intergenerational equity.
0: Professor Holden has crunched the numbers on the wealth Australians have missed out on as average productivity growth has fallen to just under 1% a year.
4: Well, it's costing every Australian about $11,000 a year relative to what it could be.
0: He says Australians pay too much income tax. And in a paper out today, he urges bolder reforms, including broadening and raising the GST.
4: And we could reorient that through a progressive GST that didn't hurt lower income earners, did attract more revenue from higher income earners, and meant that people would keep more of what they earn and have an incentive to be in the jobs best suited to them and their skills.
0: Prime Minister Anthony Albanese has repeatedly ruled out increasing the 10% GST.
5: That's Annie Guest with that story. Let's head overseas now, because we've woken this morning to the news that the US and Iran are reported to be closing in on a deal to end the war. Now, Iran's reviewing a new peace deal proposal from the US, which President Donald Trump says could both end the war and reopen the Strait of Hormuz. It does come, though, amid fresh threats from him that bombing will resume if Iran does not agree to its terms. But already we've seen some pretty big reactions to this news. Overnight oil prices dropped significantly and global stock markets rose as well. Let's go to our North America correspondent, Lauren Day, who joins us now from Washington to get the latest. Lauren, hello.
6: Hi.
5: What do we know about this US proposal?
6: Well, it's all still in limbo, these negotiations, but there are widespread reports that suggest that the two parties are closing in on a deal to end the war and that they're finalising this one-page memorandum of understanding, which would basically declare an end to the war and then trigger this 30-day period to resolve some of the trickier issues, like, you know, obviously at the top of the agenda is Iran's nuclear program, but also things like unfreezing Iranian assets and negotiating security in the Strait of Hormuz. It's also understood it would include discussion of a moratorium on uranium enrichment for at least 10 years. Now, the previous US proposal had been demanding a 20-year moratorium. Iran had wanted 5, so this would be somewhere in the middle of that. And it would also require Iran to ship its stockpile of highly enriched uranium out of the country, which we don't know too much detail about, but Donald Trump has told PBS that it could in fact be shipped to the United States. So that's all very promising, and many media outlets are saying that this is the closest that the two parties have come to reaching a deal. But it is really important to temper those expectations, given the fact that we've heard multiple times that the two parties are close to a deal. We've heard Donald Trump say so many times now that a deal was right around the corner and that he was about to end this war. And obviously, we haven't had one yet.
5: That was my first thought when I heard this morning. I hate to be a pessimist, but I certainly that's where my mind went. So we've heard, I guess, a bit about the US perspective of this, but do we know how Iranian officials have received this new proposal?
6: Look, we haven't heard a lot about what Iranian officials are saying. It's now in their court. They're finalising their response to the US's latest proposal. We had a spokesman saying that they're reviewing the US wish list and that Tehran would convey its response soon via those Pakistani mediators. The Speaker of Iran's parliament, though, has said in an audio message to Iranians that they shouldn't rule out the possibility of renewed military attacks, and he's urged Iranians to conserve resources. So a deal is by no means guaranteed, and that really shows that, you know, it's not over until it's over.
5: I know even though we think we're getting somewhere close to a deal here, the US president is still threatening to resume bombing there in Iran if Iran doesn't come to the table and sign some sort of a deal. What exactly is he saying?
6: Yeah, that's right. This is another very common refrain that we hear Trump, you know, talking about very positive talks, talking about an imminent deal, but then in the same breath, threatening action if they don't get one. He again posted this morning on Truth Social that the war could end if Iran agrees to do what the US has demanded, but if they don't, the bombing starts. And he said that that will be at a much higher level and intensity than it was before. Very ominous comments from the president. He repeated that sentiment later to reporters. Have a listen to what he had to say.
7: We're dealing with people that want to make a deal very much, and we'll see whether or not they can make a deal that's satisfactory to us. And we'll see whether or not they are agreeing. And if they don't agree, they'll end up agreeing shortly thereafter.
6: We're also just getting a lot of mixed messages from the White House. Yesterday, Secretary of State Marco Rubio was saying that Operation Epic Fury, which is obviously what this war was dubbed, was already over. And then today we hear Donald Trump saying that Epic Fury will be at an end if Iran agrees to US terms. So it just shows how conflicted the messaging coming out of the White House is, and the fact that this is by far from over.
5: You also wonder what sort of bargaining chips are being played here and why they're doing things, the rationale. It's all a bit confusing at the moment, but Lauren, you're not confusing. You've helped us clear this up this morning. Thank you very much for joining us.
6: Thanks very much.
5: That's Lauren Day there. She's our US North America correspondent. We'll keep you up to date as we do hear more from the US and from the Iranians. They say they're going to tell Pakistan what they think of this new Trump peace deal because, of course, Pakistan is the mediator. So if we hear anything from any of those countries, we will definitely bring you up to date. Now, it might not be winter yet, but parts of Australia could get some snow as the cool weather descends on Australia's southeast. It's going to be around Victoria, Tasmania and New South Wales. Let's learn a bit more about it. The senior meteorologist at the Bureau of Meteorology is Angus Hines, and he's with us this morning. Hello, Angus.
8: Good morning, Sarah. How are you going today?
5: Look, I'm pretty well. I reckon those who are fans of winter weather might be even better than me this morning. Are we really going to see snow?
8: Yeah, we certainly are. In fact, we already are seeing a bit of snow, at least in alpine areas this morning, thanks to a cold front which has raced up from the Southern Ocean yesterday and moving across southeastern Australia last night through the night and continuing this morning, bringing this big pool of cold, chilly conditions up from the south and over the country. And people getting out of bed this morning, Tasmania, Victoria, southern New South Wales, ACT, certainly feeling how that temperature has been wound down pretty significantly compared to what has been a really, really mild run of weather through autumn so far. So, yeah, really chilly conditions, bringing some rain, some hail, some strong winds, and, yes, bringing some snow. The snow is actually falling to relatively low levels across alpine areas, down to about 600 metres in Victoria, 500 to 600 metres in Tasmania, 700 to 800 metres in southern New South Wales. It's a pretty low snow level, and we are seeing sort of 5 to 15 centimetres accumulate up in those alpine areas, up in those alpine resorts. So it is a little bit of an early taste of winter, but it's too early really to be useful for any ski season ahead because it's going to melt next time we get another burst of mild weather.
5: You've been mentioning the areas where it's falling. Can you name some of the towns just so we can really get a picture of where it is?
8: Yeah, we haven't really seen it too much in the towns. It's still a little bit higher than most of the towns, so it is mostly those alpine resorts. So spots like Mount Buller, Falls Creek, Perisher have all been seeing it. Some of the higher mountains in Tasmania have been seeing it. We could be seeing a couple of flurries through some of the alpine towns in the northeast of Victoria, but for the most part at the moment it is still restricted to those mountain and resort areas.
5: And does this stay around for long, or how quickly will it melt and be gone?
8: Look, the cooler conditions will stick around for the next couple of days. The chilly winds coming up from the Southern Ocean will be here through tomorrow and into the start of the weekend. So we don't see the temperatures really spiking back up all that quickly. So the snow will stick around on the higher parts of the mountains for a few days, I suspect. But it's not going to fall really after today. The snow is falling today and then it will be mostly drying up after that. So we'll see some of that snow start to melt probably from, you know, from tomorrow onwards as temperatures gradually rise.
5: OK, it's a quick hit. And is there anything else around the country weather-wise that's catching your attention at the moment?
8: I mean, no, it's a pretty settled weather pattern across the nation, apart from what's going on in southeastern Australia with this chilly blast. Northern parts of the country are fairly settled. A few showers for eastern Queensland, but nothing too unusual for that part of the country. Pretty dry across the north. We're heading in towards that dry season and pretty settled out through Western Australia as well. Just on the slightly longer term outlook, if we look towards the weekend, mostly fine across the country, but a few showers and storms could develop through some northern and central areas heading into the start of next week.
5: Okay, well, that seems pretty settled for most people, but a bit of snow today. Thank you for joining us. As always, we appreciate you bringing us up to date.
8: Have a great day, Sarah.
5: You too. That's Angus Hines there. He's a senior meteorologist at the Bureau. Now, Ted Turner, the American entrepreneur and media mogul, has died at the age of 87. He founded the cable news network, but you might know it as CNN. He did it in 1980, and here he is announcing it back then as well.
9: The children and the mothers who've been...
5: No, that's not what we're after. Just bear with me. We'll see if we can get you this soundbite. Here we go. Here is Ted Turner announcing the founding of CNN.
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5: Now, what I guess is extremely unique about launching CNN is it became the world's first 24-hour rolling news channel. At the time, that was unique. Obviously, now it's a hugely popular format. We follow it here at News Radio. Brian Stelter works for CNN as its media correspondent, and he says that the network Ted Turner founded, as with media companies everywhere, now has the challenge of navigating a rapidly changing media landscape. He also says you could draw comparisons between Ted Turner's pioneering nature and some of today's tech pioneers.
11: Well, these days it's Elon Musk, it's Jeff Bezos, it is these titans of the tech industry who are building the systems of the future, the communication systems of the future. But Ted Turner was doing that decades ago. And, you know, it's so striking, Richard, to hear from people like Rupert Murdoch today, Turner's rivals who were, you know, frenemies. But, you know, I want to emphasize the friend part today because those relationships were really important back in the day. Murdoch, for example, saying Turner's impact as a trailblazer has left an indelible mark on our cultural landscape. He was a great American and a great friend. There's that word, friend. You know, these days there are similar relationships in the tech world, but I think that's, you know, that's what Turner represented in the 1970s and 80s, someone who's democratizing technology, democratizing news, and access to news around the world. And it's amazing today to think about just how different that world was in 1980 when CNN launched.
12: Okay, but just listening to what Frank was saying, there was no internet, there was no cable, or cable was nascent, there was all this. If we move forward at great speed to what we are now facing today, that, you know, we are adapting, and I'll be, you know, obviously I'm employed here, so I'll say it, but we are moving faster than most other networks into a digital product and a digital future to an extent, the sort of thing that Ted would have done. Does that make sense?
11: It absolutely does, and that's what we've heard from CNN CEO Mark Thompson today, pointing out that we're going to need Ted Turner's spirit to get across this digital canyon in order to get to the other side, so to speak. It's very much a present tense challenge that CNN and all the CNN copycats face. And I'm reminded today there's not just a few of them in the U.S. There are hundreds of 24-hour channels around the world, all inspired by Ted Turner's vision. That's an amazing accomplishment, and that's something that is going to immortalize him. That will be his legacy still decades from now.
5: And that's the CNN media correspondent Brian Stelter there, and he's looking back at the life and career of Ted Turner, the American entrepreneur who founded CNN. He's died aged 87. Shortly we'll get a news update. Just before we do, a quick check of the finance screen. And it was a good night's trading in the US. The NASDAQ up 2%. The S&P and the Dow Jones both up by about 1.5%. Things are looking good here as well in Australia. The SPY 200 futures this morning up 1% at 8,892. Aussie dollar, it's buying 72 US cents this morning. In terms of weather, if you're in Brizzy, it'll be partly cloudy with a top of 27. Right now it's 19. In Sydney, cloudy and a top of 19 for you at the moment. It is 12 degrees. If you're in Canberra, a possible shower to watch out for, a maximum of 12 degrees. It is 7 at the moment. Melbourne, showers for you, top of 14. It's only 7 as we go to air. In Hobart, showers increasing, maximum of 13, 7 there too. In Adelaide, cloudy today, top of 17. It's 10 now. Some morning smoke in Perth, then it'll be sunny, a top of 23 for you. It's 11 at the moment. And some morning smoke in Darwin as well this morning. It again will clear and it'll be sunny later, a top of 33 degrees for you in the top end, and right now it is 22 degrees. Eastern Standard Time, it is 7:30. If you're in the Adelaide, right now it is 7 o'clock. And if you're in Perth, it is 5:30. Let's get a news update. We're joined by Simon Lauder. Hello, Simon.
13: Good morning, Sarah. A group of Australian women with links to the Islamic State group are on their way back to Australia with their children. Four women and nine children are due to fly into Australia after leaving a Syrian detention camp in late April. The Australian Federal Police says it will arrest some of the women upon arrival. The Australian government has maintained that while it would not help the IS-linked families get home, it does not have the power to stop them. President Donald Trump says the United States will get enriched uranium from Iran as the two countries struggle to reach an agreement on ending the Iran war. His comments come after reports a deal to permanently bring an end to the conflict could be close, with Mr. Trump and Pakistani mediators expressing optimism. Iran says it is still reviewing the latest US peace proposal. Education providers across Australia are investigating whether the data of students and staff has been stolen in an international cyber breach. Many universities, TAFEs and schools use the learning management software Canvas, which was hacked on Saturday. One of the education providers affected, TAS TAFE, says a criminal third party has accessed some of its data. There's no indication that passwords or financial information were involved in the breach. Advocacy group Homelessness Australia is leading calls for the federal government to pour at least $10 billion extra into its housing fund on budget night next week. Federal Labor launched the Housing Australia Future Fund in 2023, aiming to deliver 55,000 social and affordable homes by mid-2029. Treasury figures show just 6,000 have been delivered so far. Mourners will gather across the country today to remember the five-year-old girl who was allegedly abducted and murdered in Alice Springs. Kumanjai little baby's body was discovered in bushland a week ago. Her family is encouraging people to wear her favourite colour, pink, and to light a candle in her memory. Sarah, that's the latest ABC News. More in half an hour.
5: Thank you, Simon. We will look forward to that. Thank you for joining us here on ABC News Radio. Great to have your company right across the country this morning. Coming up, we're going to learn what might happen to the Australians on board the Hunter virus-stricken cruise ship. Also, a comet is making a rare appearance and putting on quite a show across our night skies this week. So we're going to chat to an astronomer about how and when to see it. But before we get there, our major news story this morning is that several families linked to ISIS are flying back to Australia today, and federal police are warning some of them will be arrested. Now, they're returning after spending years stranded in a Syrian refugee camp. Some are on a flight from Doha. They're expected to arrive in Melbourne this afternoon. Another flight is expected to land in Sydney. The government here has always maintained that while it would not help these families get home, it does not have the power to stop them returning to Australia. The Federal Education Minister, Jason Clare, has been asked about this morning, and he says authorities will deal with the group according to the law.
14: Well, I've got faith in the Australian Federal Police. They know what they're doing. This is not their first rodeo. When the Liberal Party let 40 foreign fighters into the country, they took the steps that they needed to take to keep Australians safe. And I trust in the words of the AFP commissioner yesterday when she said that some of these women will be arrested when they arrive and others will be subject to further investigation.
15: Well, let's talk about that. What's going to happen to those kids if their mothers potentially are arrested when they get here?
14: Well, I would expect that they would be cared for by other members of their family, but that is something that the Federal Police, I expect, would be able to provide more details on when those women arrive and are arrested.
15: I want to ask about this community integration program. Can we clarify? We heard yesterday that the children will be asked to take part. So does that mean it won't be mandatory?
14: Kids don't get to choose who their parents are, and these children have seen sorts of things that no child should ever be exposed to. And it's going to take time for these children to reintegrate into Australian society. These are the sort of programs that the Australian Federal Police run. And I would expect that the Federal Police would want to run countering violent extremism programs with all of the children that return.
15: How will it work in terms of getting the kids into school? Will there need to be extra security in these schools? How's that going to work?
14: Well, this is going to be a process that's going to take some time. It'll depend on the individual circumstances of each child. But again, we'll be guided by the advice of the Australian Federal Police and state police and security agencies. Let me stress, this is not their first rodeo. They've done this before, they know what they're doing, and will be guided by advice from the Australian Federal Police.
5: That's the Federal Education Minister, Jason Clare, there speaking with Emma Rebelato. Obviously, there are many people with a lot of questions as these women and children arrive back in Australia today. We're going to try and clear up some of them for you a little later. We're going to be speaking to Abel Rizvi. He is formerly of the Department of Immigration. He was, in fact, the Deputy Secretary of that department. So we'll be talking to him about what sort of charges these women might face, but also getting into that part about how they reintegrate with society as well and what will happen, particularly to the children, when they move back to Australia. So plenty, hopefully, of answers to some of your questions a little later on that. Let's get you an update this morning on the cruise ship with the Hunter virus outbreak. After a row over where it can dock, it is now headed for the Canary Islands, where the Spanish government's given it permission to anchor and let passengers off. It is expected to arrive in about 3 days. However, the president of the Canary Islands, Fernando Clavijo, is opposing this plan.
16: Neither the people of the Canary Islands nor the Canary Islands government can rest easy because the risk to the Canarian population is clearly very real. We do not know the condition of the passengers or how many have been infected.
5: It is our understanding, though, that the Spanish government can overrule the president there, and therefore this ship is likely to dock at this point. Now, earlier, three people were evacuated from it and they flew out of Cape Verde in medical planes. One of the planes has now landed in Amsterdam. The Spanish health minister says the remaining people on the cruise ship do not have symptoms. Spaniards are going to be sent to quarantine in Madrid, while non-Spanish citizens without symptoms will be sent to their home countries, and it will be up to their home countries to decide how to deal with them when they arrive. Our Europe correspondent, Catherine Diss, has been following these developments and she spoke to us earlier to bring us up to date.
17: There are now 8 confirmed or suspected cases of Hunter virus. 3 of those people have died and 5 others are in a serious condition. 3 people were medically evacuated today, including the ship's 56-year-old British doctor. The pictures that we're seeing are really quite confronting, Sarah. We're seeing healthcare workers in full body hazmat suits. It sort of reminds me of COVID era times, which I covered from the United States, although it must be pointed out that this is very different to COVID. It is not a new virus and it is far more difficult to spread. The Hunter virus is a rodent-borne disease which usually spreads via feces, saliva or urine. It's rarely transmitted human to human, but the World Health Organization says that these cases appear to have been transmitted from close human contacts. In particular, that first Dutch couple who fell ill, they were staying in the same cabin on board the cruise. The WHO is working on the theory that they boarded the ship already infected with the virus, which can take weeks weeks to incubate, and they have since died. So this is the latest situation on what's happening on the ship at this point in time.
5: Okay, so three more people have been evacuated, but 146 people, including, I understand, four Australians, are still on board. We'll get to the Australians in a moment, but there's been a row about where this ship is allowed to dock to allow these people to get off. Where are we up to with that?
17: Yeah, that's right. Look, the MV Hondius set sail from the southern tip of Argentina in late March. It's been, as I said, off Cape Verde since Sunday, but not allowed to dock there because of the health situation on board. That ship was then meant to head off towards the Canary Islands. The Spanish government has given the ship permission to continue its journey and dock at a small port at Tenerife in the Canary Islands, despite the president of the autonomous territory rejecting the idea. This has caused quite the diplomatic spat today. The president of the Canary Islands saying he won't let the ship come, but the Spanish health minister has overruled him, saying that all non-symptomatic patients will be allowed to disembark and then will be flown home to their home countries, while Spaniards on board will be sent to quarantine. So while this is an autonomous territory, the Spanish government runs point on issues like this. So the president there really has no power to stop it.
5: And talking of those who are on board being sent to their home countries, we know that there are a number of Australians on board. How are they?
17: Yeah, look, we don't really know at this stage. We haven't been able to make contact with those Australians on board. We know they're among the 140 still there. The Australian government has confirmed to us that they are aware of those Australians and they stand ready to provide consular assistance. But as to whether or not we've been able to get in contact with them, we haven't yet managed to track them down.
5: That's our Europe correspondent, Catherine Diss, who's following those developments. If we have any updates, particularly on this ship and where it's moving to at the moment, we'll bring you up to date on all of that. Now, a number of prominent Jewish women are expected to front the Royal Commission on Anti-Semitism and Social Cohesion when it resumes in Sydney today. This week, the inquiry has been hearing evidence from a number of eyewitnesses about the sharp rise in abuse, threats and discrimination levelled at Jewish Australians since the October 7 Hamas attack. Our reporter Julia Andre has been following the proceedings and she gave us an update this morning.
18: Yesterday we heard evidence from children at the Royal Commission who gave some insight into how rising levels of anti-Semitism are impacting them. One of those children was a 13-year-old Jewish girl who was actually attending a bat mitzvah at Bondi Pavilion when that terror attack happened there last year. She described how she couldn't hear the gunshots of the attack but saw hundreds of people running away from where the attack was happening. She said it was absolutely terrifying and still suffers nightmares and had to sleep with her parents for a week after that attack occurred. We also heard from a Year 10 Jewish student who said they were consistently the target of anti-Semitic slurs and gestures. They described how at one point their class was watching the movie of The Boy in the Striped Pajamas, which is about the Holocaust. When the teacher was turned around, another student did a Nazi salute. And when that Jewish student reported the incident to teachers, teachers just told them to ignore it. We also heard from parents who described their worries about their children growing up in Australia with rising levels of anti-Semitism. Here's what Father Dean Cherney had to say yesterday outside the tribunal.
19: I think anti-Semitism needs to really sit on the fringe like any other form of racism, and it can't be something which is accepted in our society and just laughed off. And I believe in Australia. This is my home. This is where I want us to be able to live. And I just want every Australian to be able to live, you know, without fear, you know, based on their religion.
18: Today we'll continue to hear from Jewish Australians about their experiences with Jewish hate, and that will include Australia's anti-Semitism envoy, Gillian Siegel.
15: Julia, as we've been talking about this morning, a man was also moved along by police out the front of the tribunal yesterday. Can you tell us exactly what happened?
18: This 68-year-old man was seen loitering outside the tribunal while witnesses were giving evidence inside. He was wearing a a T-shirt which was emblazoned with a swastika with a Star of David on top of it and included the words anti-Semitism, proud to be accused. He was moved along by police and later on in the day he was arrested at Manly Police Station. He's now been charged with behaving in an offensive manner in a public place as well as displaying a prohibited Nazi symbol. He's been granted conditional bail and will face court later this month.
5: That's our reporter, Julia Andre. She's been covering the proceedings there at the Royal Commission. She'll continue to do so today and she'll be keeping you up to date as that hearing gets underway. This is ABC News Radio. Here are the headlines.

0: Group of women and children linked to the Islamic State group are on their way to Australia. The women told the ABC as they were boarding the flight they're excited to get back. The Australian Federal Police say some of the women will be arrested when they touch down. The US and Iran are reported to be closing in on a deal to end the war. Iranian officials are reviewing a new US peace proposal. An Iranian foreign ministry spokesperson said they'd convey their response soon via Pakistan, which is acting as the mediator. And the Gold Coast Council has signed a memorandum of understanding to develop a flying taxi service in the city. Now, regulatory and planning approvals are still pending, but the local mayor, Tom Tate, says the Home of the Arts could make an appealing landing site. Flying taxi, that sounds like a bit of fun. We might see if we can find out a bit more about that for you as the morning goes on. But before we do, let's talk sport. Chris Mitchell is with us and you've got some big Champions League news.
1: Paris Saint-Germain, they have done it. They are through to the final of soccer's European Champions League. Sarah, the defending champions drawing 1-1 with Bayern Munich in the second leg to go through 6-5 on aggregate. When you joined me an hour ago, Paris were 1-0 up with, 2 minutes to go. Dembele getting the goal for Paris, but Harry Kane scored an injury time goal for the German club to set up a frantic few seconds. I was wondering whether we were going to have another dramatic end, but we didn't. Saint-Germain will face Arsenal in the final at the end of May. They go through, and Harry Kane's German club, Bayern Munich, they are out. Some excitement too in India overnight. Pat Cummins' Sunrisers Hyderabad have gone to the top of cricket's Indian Premier League. They beat the Punjab Kings by 33 runs. Cummins, he looked good with the ball. He took 2 wickets for 34 runs off his 4 overs as the Kings tried unsuccessfully in the end to chase down the Sunrisers total of 4 for 235. That was despite a really good knock from Australia's Cooper Connolly. He finished on the losing side, but also unbeaten on 107. So he'll be mightily disappointed. Cummins, who won man of the match, was very happy. And he said it was good to leapfrog the Kings on the ladder.
2: Punjab are a really good side. They were number one coming into this. And, I thought the batters to get up to what we did was sensational. So I think that, and then closing it out, it's always, no matter what the score is, bowling second against a side like that, it's always tough, but I thought we were quite clinical. Yeah, happy with how I bowled. I still don't know how I got that award, but I feel really good. Came into this fresh, had pretty good prep. So now I'm feeling great, happy I can contribute.
1: That's Pat Cummins. The Australian boxer Nikita Zhu has claimed the vacant WBO International Superweight title and maintained his perfect professional record after beating the Spanish fighter Oscar Diaz in Newcastle last night. The fight ended in controversy. They always seem to end in controversy, don't they? Zhu stopping Diaz with a technical knockout in the 6th round. Speaking to Fox Sports afterwards, Zhu admitted hitting the Spaniard, not realising his opponent was down on his knees.
3: It was just a split-second reaction. I didn't see that his knees were on the ground. I saw him just bent over. In my experience, if they're bent over, keep punching.
1: Now it's a big night in the AFL. Second versus third on Thursday night as Fremantle take on Hawthorn to open up round 9. The Hawks, they arrive in Perth off the back of that dramatic draw with Collingwood, 93-93. And their coach, Sam Mitchell, says Fremantle are one of the best teams in the league and the ones they have to beat.
4: We've had some close games. I think last year we were sort of in front of 3/4 time and they ran over us late. And we've had some quite close games that they've won. They've been a good side for a long time. And we've only sort of, last couple of years, sort of jumped up the ladder a bit more. But they're they're really well systemised and got a lot of talent on their list as well. So, I mean, their coaches are very, very strong and their players are good. So it makes sense that they've been up the top for a bit longer than we have. But we know they're one of, if not the best side in the competition right now and for this season. So we have to beat teams like this.
1: Yeah, the Dockers, they're on a 7-match winning streak. They've recalled their defender, Judd McVie, in place of Jeremy Sharp for the clash. I'm looking forward, Sarah, to telling you all about it tomorrow morning. If you want to follow the action this evening, you can do that on the ABC AFL app.
0: I'll be listening for sure. Chris Mitchell, thank you. We'll see you again in an hour. Well, to the Pacific now, and a tropical island 1,500 kilometres from Australia with huge

0: gold and copper reserves, is preparing to become the world's newest nation. But the deadline is approaching for Papua New Guinea's parliament to decide whether or not to actually grant independence to Bougainville. If it doesn't, the region plans to make its own declaration of sovereignty, and it is already working to shore up international support. However, as Bougainville's fate hangs in the balance, tensions within the community have started to rise, and our PNG correspondent Marion Farr travelled to Bougainville and filed this report for us.
1: Less than 2,000 kilometres from Australia's northern tip, Bougainville prides itself on peace. But less than three decades ago, it was in the midst of a brutal civil war that claimed up to 15,000 lives.
2: We still continue to live with the trauma because we have killed.
1: Dennis Kwiyai was in his 20s when he joined Bougainville's separatist militia, fighting for independence from Papua New Guinea.
2: We had been involved in a lot of activities that were inhuman and, we have done it. And we will die with it. But that's the reality of life that we had gone through.
1: In 2019, over 97% of the island voted for independence in a non-binding referendum. Next month, those results are expected to be tabled in PNG's National Parliament, which will decide whether to grant Bougainville sovereignty. If that fails, Bougainville's autonomous government is preparing to unilaterally declare independence by 2027. Veterans like Dennis want freedom for Bougainville within their lifetimes.
2: We have fought for it. We have died. We have shed blood.
1: But while that may be true, some Bougainvillians are worried it's too soon. Beverly Itamari is among a group of Indigenous landowners calling to halt progress on a major gold and copper mine that could bankroll the prospective nation.
3: There's a great risk. There's still a fear because, you see, this had been a violence-filled place before, and that attitude with seeing the blood of the people, it's not yet cleansed.
1: The Panguna mine, opened in the late 1960s under Australian colonial rule, sparked the civil war in 1989, with concerns benefits weren't being shared fairly. Since then, the mine has remained closed, and recent moves to reopen it have been met with staunch opposition.
3: If you want to put things right in Panguna, you have to organise and set things right in the villages.
1: She says landowners were not properly consulted over the government's decision to partner with Indian mining company Lloyds Metals and Energy Limited. And she's among a group claiming the company is trespassing on Indigenous land. Lloyds Metals has not responded to the ABC's questions. Other Panguna locals, like Teresa Jantong, say mining needs to be harnessed.
4: I see Lloyds Metals as one of the credible investors who is speaking for the people.
1: Right now, Bougainville's economy relies heavily on PNG, only generating between 5 and 6% of its revenue internally. But with up to $90 billion in resources under the ground, Panguna could change that dramatically.
4: People from Panguna, they must be fully united, so they must start thinking about how they're going to look up the entire population of Bougainville.
1: The Bougainville government didn't respond to the ABC's question about the mine, but in a statement it says it's firmly committed to ensuring the process towards independence continues to be peaceful, orderly and inclusive.
0: And that's our Papua New Guinea correspondent Marion Farr there in Bougainville. Now, if you're a fan of all things in the sky, well, we have a treat for you because a rare comet has arrived. It's called C2025R3. It was discovered last September. It has been streaking over the northern hemisphere for the past few weeks, but it is here in our skies as well. And Professor Jonty Horner is an astronomer at the University of Southern Queensland who's been keeping a close eye on this comet, and he joins us now. Professor, hello.
5: Good morning. How are you going?
0: Look, I think you've seen this comet, have you? And what does it look like?
5: It's really, really beautiful. I should stress right away that it's only barely visible to the naked eye, if at all. It's really a binocular object. But what it is a fabulous photographic target. So for people who want to play around a little bit with astrophotography, it's perfect for that. And I've been out doing some of my own photos and getting really beautiful results. It's right off the edge of the constellation Orion at the minute, just underneath Orion, which makes it a perfect photograph target.
0: So what does it actually look like?
5: To the naked eye, you barely notice anything, a faint little smudge. With binoculars, you'd see in monochrome, with the, looking through binoculars with your eyes, you'd see a glowy head, a little bit bigger.

bigger than a star, with the tail coming up at about the 10 or 11 o'clock angle up from the horizon away from the comet, gradually getting fainter. On my photos, the tail goes for about 10 degrees, but in your... To the naked eye, you barely notice anything, a faint little smudge. With binoculars, you'd see in monochrome, with your, you know, looking through binoculars with your eyes, you'd see a glowy head, a little bit bigger than a star, with the tail coming up at about the 10 or 11 o'clock angle up from the horizon away from the comet, gradually getting fainter.

0: approaches the brightness to be seen with the naked eye if you know where to look and you're at a dark site. And this is about at that level at its brightest. It's faded a little bit now. It is probably going to be the best comic this year, although there could be one discovered tomorrow that makes me look a fool. But it's not as bright and not as spectacular as the great comics we had in early 2025 and late 2024 in the form of Comet Atlas and Comet Chuchinchan Atlas. It's not as good as those, but it's still very pretty.
1: Okay, and how long is it going to stick around for?
0: It's gradually fading, so every night from now on it's going to be a little bit dimmer and hard to spot. But I reckon it'll still be a decent photography target for people with a digital SLR camera on a tripod for at least another couple of weeks as it gradually cruises through Orion. It'll be just off to the south of the Orion Nebula on the 10th and 11th, and then it'll move past the star Cyph at the top left corner of Orion as we see it on the 14th. At the minute, it's just near the bright star Rigel, but just a little bit lower than that. So it's moving up through Orion as time goes by.
1: Is this our only chance to ever see this comet, or might it make a comeback at some point?
0: This one is definitely never going to make a comeback. It's had a little bit of a nudge from the planets as it's moved through, and it's now moving so quickly that it will escape the solar system entirely, never to return. So the only vanishingly small chance we'll ever see this again is if we become an interstellar civilization like in science fiction, and in millions of years' time it happens to come close to a star that we live around.
1: Just one more question for you. It's got a sort of funny name, C-2025R3 Pan-STARRS. How do comets get their names?
0: Well, there's two parts to the name. The Pan-STARRS part is that all comets are named after the person that discovered them, with a very small number of exceptions in ancient history. In this case, it was discovered by the Pan-STARRS survey, which is based on the island of Hawaii. And the Pan-STARRS survey has found quite a few comets, so there's a few comet Pan-STARRS out there. The first part, though, the C-2025R3, is like a license plate. It's a unique identifier that only this comet bears. The C says that it's a normal comet, not a periodic one. The 2025 says it was discovered in the year 2025. And the letter R tells you that it was discovered in a particular fortnight in the year. So the first fortnight is A, the second fortnight is B, the third fortnight is C. R is in September. And the three tells you it was the third comet found in that fortnight.
1: Okay, there is a lot of information in that name, isn't there? It's quite prescriptive. Look, it's been great to chat to you, as it always is, Professor. Really appreciate it, and I'll be out with my binoculars tonight having a look.
0: It's an absolute pleasure. Thanks for having me, and fingers crossed for the clear skies.
1: Yeah, exactly. Thank you. Professor Jonty Horner there, an astronomer at the University of Southern Queensland, who's keeping a really close eye on that comet. Now, we are about to get you a news update. Just before we do, a quick weather check. Brisbane, cloudy with a top of 27 today, cloudy and a top of 19 in Sydney, showers and a maximum of 12 degrees in Canberra, showers with a top of 14 in Melbourne, Hobart, showers for you as well and a top of 13, Adelaide, a cloudy day ahead and a maximum temperature of 17 degrees, Perth, some morning smoke then sunny, a top of 23 for you, Darwin, morning smoke then sunny and a top of 33 degrees.
2: ABC News. Good morning, I'm Simon Lauder. A group of Australian women with links to the Islamic State group are on their way back to Australia with their children. ABC correspondent Bridget Rollison is on board their flight to Melbourne.
3: I was speaking to some of these women and they told me that they're really looking forward to getting back to Melbourne. They said that they really missed Australia. Some of their children actually had Australian accents and they were born in Syria. They've been spending their time in a Syrian refugee camp known as Al Rod for the past few years, after they followed some of their partners who were ISIS fighters to Syria back in 2019. They left the Syrian refugee camp I was staying in nearly 2 weeks ago, but they've been in limbo in the Syrian capital of Damascus now for 2 weeks, waiting for permission from the Australian government to come. Syrian officials have told me that that was the hold-up and why they were delayed in coming.
2: The Australian Federal Police says some of the women will be arrested when they touch down this afternoon. Federal Government Minister Jason Clare says he trusts police will keep Australians safe.
4: I've got faith in the Australian Federal Police. They know what they're doing. This is not their first rodeo. And I trust in the words of the AFP Commissioner yesterday when she said that some of these women will be arrested when they arrive and others will be subject to further investigation.
2: President Donald Trump claims the US will receive enriched uranium from Iran, although the regime says it's still reviewing the latest peace proposal from Washington. With more, here's the BBC's Sarah Smith.
5: Donald Trump is offering very optimistic messages that the war in Iran may soon be over, saying he

0: thinks that agreement is very close and posting on social media that Operation Epic Fury, as it was called, will be at an end if Iran agrees to give what has already been agreed to, he said, without specifying what he thinks this is. Mr. Trump's also threatened to resume the bombing campaign at a higher level and intensity if agreement is not reached. Iranian officials sound far less positive, describing their proposal as an American wish list, not a reality.
1: Liberal Senator James Patterson and a One Nation volunteer have been caught on camera in a scuffle at a polling booth ahead of the by-election in the New South Wales seat of Farrer this weekend. The pair were discussing reports One Nation candidate David Farley had previously attempted to stand for the Labor Party. Video shows the volunteer grabbing the senator's phone when he realised Mr. Patterson was filming him. One Nation leader Pauline Hanson has criticised the volunteer's behaviour. Police have charged two men after a fatal crash in the Royal National Park in Sydney South that ended with one vehicle crashing into the Audley Weir. Digby Werth-Muller reports.
2: The incident involving an Audi and Mercedes occurred early yesterday morning when a car left the road and entered the water at Audley Weir with two people inside. The 20-year-old driver of the Audi managed to get out of the car, but his 20-year-old passenger was trapped and died. The driver of the Audi and the 18-year-old driver of the second car face several charges, with the older man charged with dangerous driving and the younger man driving while license suspended and without P plates. They were granted conditional bail and will appear before Sutherland Local Court in June.
1: Calls are growing for the Victorian government to step in and reverse a decision banning public FIFA World Cup screenings at Federation Square. Costa Haritos reports.
3: Football Australia is leading the charge for the state government to intervene and reverse the decision not to show Socceroos matches on Federation Square's big screen, with CEO Martin Kugler saying the site has brought many people together in previous years.
4: It unites Australia's multicultural communities while at the same time reinforcing our national identity.
3: Meanwhile, former Socceroo Craig Foster has described the decision as ridiculous and absurd, saying it limits Australians from watching the world's largest sporting event. The Melbourne Arts Precinct says it made the decision following the behaviour of a small number of fans at previous live screenings.
1: The state government has been contacted for comment. Media mogul Ted Turner, who founded the news channel CNN, has died at the age of 87. Glenn Lauder looks back at his life.
5: Turner launched the world's first 24-hour news channel, CNN, in 1980.
6: This is CNN.
5: He was known for his environmentalism, philanthropy and support for the United Nations. His family's issued a statement remembering his no-holds-barred delivery, endearing sense of humour and undying loyalty to those around him. In 2018, Turner revealed he had Lewy body dementia, a degenerative nerve disease. He was married and divorced three times and had five children. His third marriage to American actress Jane Fonda, which lasted 10 years, ended in 2001.
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7: Good morning. It is Thursday, the 7th of May. Sarah Morris with you. Thanks for your company right across the country. Making news this morning, a group of so-called ISIS brides are on their way back to Australia. The government says it has confidence in our security services to handle their return.
9: This is not their first rodeo. They've done this before. They know what they're doing.
7: Also, the US and Iran are reported to be closing in on a deal to end the war, so we'll get an update for you on that. And we'll be talking about why Pluto could become a planet again.
10: There's more than 1,000 kinds of Pokemon. That has not stopped kids learning them. Why should we not have 1,000 planets?
7: It's an interesting correlation there. Thank you again for your company. We'll have plenty more on all those stories for you throughout the day. In terms of weather, some rain around today, some showers forecast for Melbourne, also in Hobart and Canberra, but it should be mostly fine in all the other capital cities. Well, we start this morning with the news that members of the so-called ISIS brides group are expected to fly back into Australia later today. The federal police are warning that some of them will be arrested. Now, the group includes four women and nine children who left a Syrian detention camp back in late April. The families, which are linked to Islamic State fighters, are returning after spending years stranded in that Syrian refugee camp. When boarding the flight to Melbourne, one woman told the ABC, quote, "We just want our children to be safe," and she said that the camp in Syria was, quote, like hell. Our Defence Minister Pat Conroy, or Defence Industry Minister Pat Conroy, has told the ABC this morning that the federal government has done nothing to assist the women and children in their return.
11: We obviously have been monitoring the situation and monitoring this cohort, but they've not received assistance from us. As the AFP Commission indicated yesterday, some of the group, when they arrive in Australia, will be charged and prosecuted, and the others will be subject to monitoring. Prime Minister Albanese, we've condemned the actions of these women. They chose to go to a war zone. They chose to go to an area controlled by ISIS to participate in that conflict in some form.
7: So that's Defence Industry Minister Pat Conroy speaking earlier this morning. Now, yesterday, the Australian Federal Police Commissioner, Chrissy Barrett, said that police will be at the airport waiting for this group. Arrests and charges are expected. Let's get some more on all of this and how this might play out today. Abel Rizvi is the former Deputy Secretary of the Department of Immigration, and he is with us now. Abel, thanks for being with us.
12: Good morning.
7: The AFP is saying that some of these women will be arrested and charged. What kinds of charges could they be facing?
12: Well, they could certainly face a charge of entering a prohibited zone, and that carries a substantial prison sentence. They could also be charged with associating with known terrorist organisations and known terrorists. They could be charged with training with terrorists. It depends on their conduct, what they actually did. And that will be determined after they're interviewed in full by the police.
7: And why would some of them be arrested and charged and not the others?
12: That would depend on what conduct they were involved in. It would depend on where they actually travelled to. It would depend on when they travelled there. So all of those details have to be worked out before a charge can be laid.
7: So just having been a so-called ISIS bride in itself, because all of them apparently have been an ISIS bride, that wouldn't constitute definitely needing to charge them. There could be different circumstances for each?
12: Exactly. And there could be also issues of coercion, whether they knew what was happening. Those sorts of issues are also going to have to be considered. Need to remember, some of these ladies went to Syria when they were very young.
7: Mm. How young are we talking? Teenagers?
12: I think we're talking teenagers.
7: Yeah. Now, so they have children and they're returning with their children. If the women are arrested, what happens to the children?

0: child protection authorities, and they will take charge of the children in terms of determining how they will be managed, where they will be placed with their family, those sorts of issues, including the triggering of de-radicalisation programs, that sort of thing. I think it is important to remember that these authorities are now doing this for the third time. So they are well practised in managing this.
1: Just talking there on that, this has happened before. When we had so-called ISIS brides and their children returning to Australia before, how did their reintegration into Australian society go? Or is it too early to say? Is it still going?
0: I suspect it's too early to say, I'm not sure that we would get public reports on how that's going. The police would be very, or the authorities would be very careful about protecting their privacy. There are risks to them as well as risks to the Australian public from them that have to be considered. And I think any detailed information about how that's going is going to be very difficult to extract.
1: We do know in the past, particularly the children, they have received psychological care and help to reintegrate and anti-extremism assistance after arriving. And we expect that to happen again with this cohort. What does that actually look like in practice?
0: Well, what that usually involves is a case manager, a person who will be individually responsible for the case, and bringing together, that person would bring together a range of experts, specialists, psychologists, clinical experts, social workers, people from the community. Community leaders in particular are very important in de-radicalisation programs. And all of those people would be involved in managing each individual case, depending on the circumstances of the case and the issues exhibited by the individual.
1: How prepared is Australia and the Australian government for these returns? I do note that Syrian officials told the ABC last night that the reason that these women had such a delay in leaving the camp and returning back here to Australia was because Australia was putting together preparations. What sort of preparations have we been doing, would you think?
0: I imagine they would be preparing both the legal side of this as well as the care side of the process, putting together the teams that would be ready to manage the groups, putting together evidence that will enable the charges to be laid. All of those things require time and preparation, although, to be fair, the government has had quite a lot of time to do those preparations, but I imagine there would have been details that they would still need to work through.
1: What do you think is the most important thing that the government and, I guess, the agencies working with the government need to do to ensure national security at this point?
0: I think the key here is well, firstly, these individuals will be charged, and so many of them, or some of them, may end up in jail. I don't know for how long, and that will be an issue. When they are released from jail, there will be questions of how they are managed out of that. The de-radicalisation programs will be significant. I suspect there will also be control orders used. There will be extensive monitoring of the individuals. So I think we can be confident that the authorities here will be very conscious of how the group is managed. And against that background, I think the Australian public can be confident that they will be well managed.
1: Yeah, do you think there's enough and sufficient resources within the government and its various departments to do this monitoring?
0: I doubt whether they would scrimp on this. They may reduce resources elsewhere, but this is not something that no government agency would scrimp on.
1: And just when it comes to those women who might be charged when they land today, how hard will it be to prove those charges in court, considering some of the alleged crimes will have happened overseas?
0: Yes, that does make it extraordinarily difficult, and the gathering of evidence in that context, especially as it was a war zone, so the existence of documentary evidence will be limited. All of those will be challenges. On the other hand, the group has been monitored very closely by the Australian government, and so the government will have been gathering evidence now for a long time.
1: And the anonymity of these women and children, will that be protected?
0: I would certainly like to think the anonymity of the children will be protected. It seems the names of the four women has now been somehow released to the media. I don't know how it got out, but it's now out there, so that will be difficult. There will be a question of whether they will be given alternative identities to protect them in the future. That's a question that the police will have to consider case by case.
1: Abel Rizvi, it's always great to hear your thoughts on these things and gain your insights. I really appreciate you joining us here on News Radio.
0: You're welcome.
1: Thank you.

Abel Rizvi there, former Deputy Secretary of the Department of Immigration. Now, our reporter is actually on the flight with these women and children as they make their way back to Australia. We'll be getting updates from her. But, of course, as soon as we have this cohort landing in Australia, we will let you know about that as well. This is ABC News Radio. Eastern time right now, it is 8:15. If you're in Adelaide, it is 8:15. And if you're in the west this morning, it is 6:15. It's time for us to check the headlines.

0: The US and Iran are reported to be closing in on a deal to end the war. Iranian officials are reviewing a new US peace proposal. An Iranian spokesperson has said that Tehran will convey its response soon via Pakistan, which is acting as a mediator. Dozens of communities across the country will hold vigils this evening to mourn the death of Kumanjai Little Baby. Organisers are encouraging people to bring a candle to light and to wear pink, which was the young girl's favourite colour. And the media tycoon and CNN founder Ted Turner has died at the age of 87. His revolutionary network began in 1980. It was the world's first 24-hour all-news channel. Well, let's bring you a little more on that news that the US and Iran could be edging closer to a deal to end the war. We know that Iran is taking a look at this new peace deal proposal, which has been handed over by the United States. Donald Trump says the proposal could both end the war and reopen the Strait of Hormuz. However, he's threatening that if Iran does not agree to the terms of the new deal, that the bombing will resume. Now, we've already seen a reaction to all of this. Overnight, the oil prices dropped significantly and global stock markets rose as well. Our North America correspondent, Lauren Day, has been looking into this and does point out we have been at this juncture before where the US has said we're close to ending the war.
1: It's deja vu all over again here. There are multiple news outlets reporting that the two sides are closing in on a deal, that they are finalising the details of this one-page memo, which would effectively end the war and then trigger a 30-day period of further negotiations about some of the trickier issues, some of those sticking points, things like Iran's nuclear program, unfreezing Iranian assets, security in the Strait of Hormuz. We also understand that it would include a decision on a moratorium on uranium enrichment for a period of at least 10 years. The previous US proposal, we understand, had set that at 20 years. Iran had wanted 5. The plan would also require Iran to ship its stockpile of highly enriched uranium out of the country. We're not clear how that would happen. Donald Trump has told PBS today that it could be shipped to the United States. So lots of promising details here, and Axios is reporting that this is the closest that the two sides have come to reaching a deal, but it's important to temper those expectations. As you mentioned, we've been here before. We've heard many times from the White House, from President Trump, that a deal is imminent. In fact, that the US has already won the war. He repeated those claims today. So important to take those signs of optimism with a grain of salt.
2: Yeah, let's dig into that, Lauren, because at the same time as Donald Trump saying, look, we're really close, we're in good shape, things are going well, he's also making fresh threats against Iran, talking about bombing and things like that. What exactly did he have to say?
1: Exactly. This is also a pattern that we see from the president. These signs of optimism that a deal might be not too far away, coupled with a threat. And again, this morning on Truth Social, he posted that Iran could end the war if they gave the US what they'd agreed to, but that if they don't agree, the bombing starts. And he said that it would be at a much higher level and intensity than it was before. He repeated that sentiment to reporters earlier today. Here's what he had to say.
3: We're doing well, now we have to get what we have to get. If we don't do that, we'll have to go a big step further. But with that being said, they want to make a deal. We've had very good talks over the last 24 hours, and it's very possible that we'll make a deal. Yeah, please.
1: There's also a lot of mixed messages coming out of the White House more generally. Yesterday we heard from the Secretary of State, Marco Rubio, who said Operation Epic Fury, which is what this war, of course, has been dubbed, was already over. And then Donald Trump today is saying that Operation Epic Fury will end if Iran does what the US has demanded. Yesterday we also heard from Marco Rubio that Project Freedom, which of course was that mission to escort ships through the Strait of Hormuz, you know, was really important. And then a few hours later, President Trump announced that he was pausing Project Freedom. So it just shows how many mixed messages are coming out of the White House and I guess how fast moving these negotiations and this situation is.
0: That's our North America correspondent, Lauren Day. Now, we're going to stay overseas because there are now 8 confirmed or suspected cases of the Hunter virus linked to an outbreak on a luxury cruise, which so far has killed 3 passengers. Now, after medically evacuating all the patients with symptoms off the ship, it is now going to travel to the Canary Islands, where all passengers will disembark and they'll be flown home to their respective countries.

0: Europe correspondent Catherine Diss has more on this one.
1: The luxury cruise ship has been marooned off Cape Verde, west of Africa, since Sunday. There are now 8 confirmed or suspected cases of Hunter virus. 3 people have died and 5 are in a serious condition. 3 people have been medically evacuated today, including the ship's 56-year-old British doctor. The Hunter virus is a rodent-borne disease that is normally transmitted via feces, saliva, or urine. It is considered very rare to be transmitted from human to human. However, the World Health Organization does believe that this virus has been transmitted from close human contact, in particular the Dutch couple who first died from the virus. They were staying inside the same cabin. The World Health Organization is working on the theory that the couple boarded the ship infected with the virus, which can take several weeks to incubate. It's been very difficult getting in contact with any of the passengers on board the ship. They are being quarantined inside their cabins. But this passenger managed to get a video out, giving us some sort of insight into what's going on.
2: What is in front of us right now is Cape Verde, but we are forbidden from disembarking there. After we arrived at the first island of the trip, the health condition of one of the older passengers deteriorated, and unfortunately, we were shocked by the news of his death.
1: The MV Hondius is a Dutch ship. It set sail from the southernmost tip of Argentina in late March. The Spanish government has given it permission to dock at a small port in the Canary Islands, despite opposition from the president of the autonomous territory there. About 140 people remain on board, including 4 Australians. The ship operator says it's working in close contact with the WHO on next steps. The Australian government has confirmed to us that they are aware of those Australians on board the ship and that they stand ready to provide consular assistance if required.
0: That's our Europe correspondent, Catherine Diss. Now, we're going to come back to Australia, and just a warning to Aboriginal and Torres Strait Islander listeners, the next story does include the name of an Indigenous person who has died, and we're using that name with the permission of her family. Vigils for Kumanjai Little Baby are going to be held across the nation today, and mourners are being encouraged to wear pink because it was her favourite colour. As you know, the 5-year-old was found dead last week following a days-long search around the central Australian town of Alice Springs for her, and the tragic discovery has sparked anger and grief that has echoed across the country. The CEO of SNAKE, Catherine Little, is in Alice Springs, and she says it remains an incredibly difficult and sensitive time for the community.
3: One of the first things I've seen this morning, and that was before our sunrise, was a lady getting coffee, and she was dressed head to toe in pink, and that included boots. And for me, that was an incredibly grounding moment because it brought us back to where we need to be. Today is about our thoughts for Kumanjai Little Baby and her family and the ability to bring us together. We've seen some incredible things from community over the past few days. The response from Alice Springs has just been remarkable. Certainly there are a few things that threw people off centre yesterday. I'm sure you're all aware of that, and took eyes off where they needed to be, and that was on the healing process, and that was in the collective coming together. This morning, the other thing I saw that really rooted me into where we need to be, and that is our hearts with little Kumanjai, was the pink sunrise. And I don't know about other people, but they're things that I need to help ground me. So if you've got a moment today and you've got a pink sunrise, look, take a look at it.
4: Can you take us through some of the events and what will be happening with the vigil, particularly in Alice Springs this evening?
3: So the vigils, as you've said, they're happening all over the place, all over the nation. Every single one of those vigils have been curated by the local communities who've come together and said, we need some healing. Everybody is being encouraged to wear pink. I've seen a few of the posters up saying also bring a candle and let's just sit and let's just be, and let's put our focus on where it needs to be, and that is on Kumanjayi little baby.
4: Catherine, this has touched so many people.

0: Right across the country, as you mentioned, there are vigils being held in cities all over, in regional towns. How does that impact the family? How does that affect the family and the community to see how much people have been affected by this?
1: I think Mr. Granitz, who is the family spokesman, has reached out numerous times to as many people as he could to say thank you. I think for the family it has meant something quite extraordinary. It is that their pain has been seen and their pain has been recognised. And, you know, Aboriginal people are very good at collective mourning, so we get that. But I know right across Alice Springs there has been a sense of what has been framed as community grief and collective mourning. And to know that the rest of the country is going through that at the same time has been overwhelming, you know. I think it's shone a light on Alice Springs in a way, and our communities in a way, and our families experiencing vulnerability in a way that we haven't seen before. It really brought humanity back to something quite extraordinary, and something that we hope no family and no community should ever have to experience.
2: That's Catherine Liddell there. She's the CEO of SNAKE, which is the National Peak Body for Indigenous Children. And if this story has raised any issues for our Torres Strait Islander or Aboriginal listeners, you can contact 13 Yarn on 139276 or the website 13-yarn.org.au. Is Pluto a planet? That's a scientific debate that's been raging for many years. Pluto was a planet until 2006, but then scientists reclassified it, calling it a dwarf planet. Now, NASA's chief, Jared Isaacson, has said it's time to welcome Pluto back into the planetary fold.
3: I am very much in the camp of make Pluto a planet again. I would say we are doing some papers right now on a position that we would love to escalate through the scientific community to revisit this discussion and ensure that Clyde Tombaugh gets the credit he received once and rightfully deserves to receive again.
2: The man he's talking about there is Clyde Tombaugh, who discovered Pluto back in 1930. Let's get some more on this with Paul Byrne, who's an Associate Professor of Earth and Planetary Science at Washington University.
4: A lot of us grew up thinking there were nine planets, but in the last 20 years or so, we've learned that there's actually probably a lot more worlds about Pluto's size way out in the dark, way past Neptune. And so in 2006, the International Astronomical Union, which is the international group of astronomers who are tasked with deciding what we call things, held a vote. And that vote was to determine whether they would include all those other worlds as planets or whether there would be a need to come up with a new term to declassify, if you like, Pluto from a planet and call it a dwarf planet, including all these other worlds as well. And the vote was contentious, but it passed. And since 2006, we now have technically eight planets and a whole pile, an uncounted number of dwarf planets.
5: Now, you can imagine for teaching young children in particular, well, maybe me as well, actually dealing with hundreds of planets would have been a bit of a struggle, much easier to deal with eight or nine. But technically, what is the measurement that's being made to decide that Pluto is or isn't a planet? What's the test?
4: So there were three criteria that the International Astronomical Union settled on in this very contentious vote 20 years ago. One, it has to orbit the sun, which I'll say, by the way, is a problem for all the 6,000 planets we've identified around other stars that technically don't orbit the sun. So through this technical definition, those things don't count as planets, even though we all recognize they do. So that's one problem. The second requirement is that they have to have been big enough for gravity to pull themselves into a round ball. So that way we don't count things like asteroids, which are often shaped like bananas and peanuts. Mm. And the third criterion is that they must have cleared their orbit. That means that they must be the dominant object in terms of mass in the part of space where they orbit. Now, it was this third criterion that got people particularly upset because per that rule, a lot of places that we consider planets don't technically clear their orbit. And to be clear, we only know a few dozen of these worlds out where Pluto is. We suspect there are likely many hundreds more. We just haven't found them with telescopes
5: yet. Now, Paul, forgive me, we can't reinvent the boundaries of space all time, so we're out of time. But in a word, what's your vote? Pluto a planet, yes or no?
4: It's always been a planet, and in my opinion, should continue to be so. And I will say this, there's more than 1,000 kinds of Pokemon. That has not stopped kids learning them. Why should we not have 1,000 planets?
2: It's an interesting argument. Paul Byrne there, the Associate Professor of Earth and

0: planetary science at Washington University, and he was speaking to the BBC. It's time now for a news update.
1: ABC News. Good morning, I'm Simon Lauder. A group of Australian women with links to the Islamic State group are on the final leg of their journey home to Australia after boarding flights to Sydney and Melbourne in Doha with their children overnight. Global Affairs editor Laura Tingle reports.
2: The women and children left Damascus yesterday morning, 2 weeks after their original expected departure. As some of the women were boarding a flight to Melbourne, they told the ABC's Bridget Rollison that they're excited to be getting to Australia, with some saying what they were

0: They told the ABC's Bridget Rollison that they're excited to be getting to Australia, with some saying what they were particularly looking forward to was a latte. Some of their children who were born in Syria have Australian accents, despite never having visited the country. They said Australia is like paradise to them. All members of the group are Australian citizens and hold Australian passports. Laura Tingle, ABC News, Jerusalem.
1: Negotiations to end the war between Iran and the United States remain in limbo, but there are growing reports the parties are closing in on a deal. North America correspondent Lauren Day reports.
2: The back and forth between Tehran and Washington continues, with Iran's foreign ministry spokesman saying his government was reviewing the latest proposal from the US. According to Axios, the two parties are finalising a one-page memo which would end the war and leave tricky issues like Iran's nuclear program for later. US President Donald Trump says he's waiting on Tehran's response.
3: We're dealing with people that want to make a deal very much, and we'll see whether or not they can make a deal that's satisfactory to us.
2: Earlier, the president warned on Truth Social that if they don't agree, the bombing starts. This is not the first time US officials have expressed optimism over a deal.
1: The Israeli military has carried out a strike on the southern suburbs of Beirut for the first time in weeks. Israel says it targeted the commander of Hezbollah's elite Radwan force. The strike is the first to hit Beirut suburbs since the 16th of April ceasefire, although Israel has continued to strike the south of Lebanon throughout that time. Australia's peak body for homelessness is leading calls for the federal government to pour at least $10 billion extra into its housing fund. The $10 billion Housing Australia Future Fund, or HAF, was announced by Labor in 2023 with a commitment to help deliver 55,000 social and affordable homes by mid-2029. According to the latest figures from Treasury, around 6,000 social and affordable homes were delivered since May 2022. Head of Homelessness Australia, Kate Colvin, says the need for social housing and crisis accommodation, which provides short-term shelter, is far outstripping availability.
4: We want to see the government more than double the HAF, because we urgently need to get to a situation where social housing is at least 6% and ideally 10% of all housing. The housing needs to be concentrated at that social housing end of the spectrum.
1: The federal government says it does not preempt the budget process ahead of it being handed down on the 12th of May. Two men have been charged after a fatal crash in the Royal National Park in Sydney South. The incident involving an Audi and Mercedes happened early yesterday morning when a car left the road and landed in the water at Audley Weir with two people inside. The 20-year-old driver of the Audi managed to get out of the car, but his 20-year-old passenger was trapped and died. Following inquiries, the driver of the Audi and the driver of the Mercedes, an 18-year-old man, were charged with several offences, including dangerous driving and driving while licence suspended. The Northern Territory's Child Protection Minister says it's impossible to know whether the death of Kumanjai little baby could have been avoided if proper process was followed. Minister Robin Carl has launched a department-wide review after yesterday standing down three staff connected to the girl's case before her disappearance. She says she won't go into detail about notifications reportedly made by police for legal reasons and out of respect for the girl's family. And there's no suggestion of wrongdoing on the part of the five-year-old's family. The minister says the reports were not properly handled.
5: It's just no way to know what could or couldn't have happened if that process had been in place as one might have expected it to be. The fact is that we have this situation where we do have a clear process to be followed when notifications are made.
1: Former Prime Minister Tony Abbott is being positioned to become the next president of the Liberal Party. Mr. Abbott is expected to put his hand up to lead the party's organisational wing with the support of opposition leader Angus Taylor. Backers of Mr. Abbott hope he'll be able to regain supporters switching to One Nation. Others are worried he could further alienate voters who've turned to independents at recent elections. You're up to date with the latest ABC News.
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2: Good morning. It is Thursday, the 7th of May. Sarah Morris with you. Making news this morning, a group of so-called ISIS brides are on their way back to Australia as what happens to them next dominates debate.
7: We have a moral obligation, certainly with children, but, you know, even with these women, whatever mistakes they've made.
2: Also, we're going to hear from a doctor who used to work for the World Health Organization about what, if any, quarantine measures will need to be imposed on the Australians on

0: aboard that Hunter virus stricken ship. We're also going to find out why children who live in Melbourne's inner west are visiting hospital with asthma 53% more often than the average. That is a big difference. So we'll get into that a little later this morning. But we do start with the news that members of the so-called ISIS bride group are expected to fly back to Australia later today, and federal police are warning that some of them will be arrested. Now, the families linked to Islamic State fighters are returning after spending years stranded in a Syrian refugee camp. The Australian Federal Police Commissioner, Chrissy Barrett, says police will be at the airport waiting for the group and arrests and charges are expected. Professor Deborah Smith is a political scientist at the Victoria University, and she researches violent extremism. She says there are systems in place to help this family integrate back into society.
1: So Australia is actually really well placed and in some ways world leading around our infrastructure that we've set up for reintegration of people who have been involved in violent extremism. So all our states and territories have capability. So regardless of where people are situated, there will be that capability in Australia. And essentially, it's not a magic sort of, you know, de-radicalisation program or anything like that. It's essentially wraparound services based on what the particular needs of the person in the program is. So we imagine that these young people coming back are probably going to have seen some pretty terrible things, had quite probably experiences of trauma, lacking education. So all these things will be assessed, and then the services wrapped around to try and make that transition back, gently back into Australian society. Because what we really want is for these people to build a bond to Australia and then, you know, feel committed to Australia and living in Australia.
2: There has been a lot of public angst around this issue. I mean, it's not new, but we're seeing it, of course, a lot of political debate at the moment. But this has really been going on for so long. Is that justified at all? Do you think, you look at this group, do they pose any threat to Australia?
1: So I think we should understand that it's really natural to feel fear under these circumstances, because it just seems so outside of what most people consider sort of normal behaviour. But there are some things that we often think about this as there's either a risky option or a non-risky option, and it's, or you know, the humanitarian option or the risky option. But in actual fact, these two things are the same thing. Bringing people back, actually reintegrating them, is the best way to manage any risk that might be posed. But I also think we can take comfort in the fact that, you know, history will tell us that in the, you know, we've seen repatriations happen, or the government are not calling it repatriations, we're calling it reintegration. We've seen that happen not only in Australia but throughout the world, and what we're seeing is that the women and children are not going on to pose a threat. So in Australia, the 2019 cohort, the 2022 cohort, they've not been involved in terrorist plots, they've not committed violence, you know, they're getting on and living their life, which is what we want.
3: So what sort of considerations does the government look at when considering the return of these women and children in particular?
1: So I think there will be questions around what agency they had in going. Now, obviously, the children had no agency at all, and in some ways they are victims of this. But with the people who are older, and I guess over the age of being able to make a decision by themselves, that will be considered. What was their motivation? What were they doing while they were there? But all that needs to be understood in the context of somebody might go to the conflict zone for a reason, and it might even if it was for an ideological reason, that doesn't necessarily mean that they maintain that, because a lot of time has passed. ISIS at the time were very good at selling a message of utopia to some people in the community. That could be very seductive for some people. I think the reality of it is very, very different. And so in some ways, you know, people who have been over and seen really that what ISIS promised was absolutely a lie, and they have now first-hand experience of that.
0: That's Professor Deborah Smith, who's a political scientist at Victoria University and researches violent extremism. Now, we have our reporter on the plane, actually, with those women and children as they're flying to Australia right now. So we'll be getting updates from her throughout the day for you. New New research is showing that children living in Melbourne's inner west are much more likely to visit hospital emergency departments for asthma than those who live elsewhere in the state. Now, this comes from a study led by Deakin University, which

0: which has analysed 12 years of data from Victorian public hospitals, and it found that childhood asthma-related visits to emergency departments were up to 53% higher than the Victorian average in the local government areas of Maribyrnong, Hobsons Bay and Brimbank. Why is that, though? Dr. Catherine Chen is the study's co-author. She's a paediatrician at the Royal Children's Hospital and a research fellow from Murdoch Children's Research Institute, and she joins us now. Doctor, good morning.
1: Good morning.
0: I guess the first question I've got is why? What's going on there in Melbourne's inner west that the children are getting asthma so much more often and significantly getting it as well, by the sounds of things?
1: Thank you, Sarah, for having me on today. I think the reasons are multifactorial. So we need to look at clinical care, you know, whether these children are having access to high-quality, evidence-based asthma, access to their GP, and whether the families have a good action plan on how to manage their asthma. We also need to look at the environment that these children are living. As you mentioned, there is a discrepancy in the risk of hospital emergency visits in this area compared to the rest of Victoria. And therefore, for asthma, we need to think about air pollution, exposure to virus infections, pollens, smoke.
0: For people who don't live in Melbourne, are those the sorts of things that Melbourne's inner west is exposed to? Is there a lot of traffic around the area? Do they have lots of trees that drop the pollen?
1: I think for people living in the inner west, it's been known that it is an area due to the industrial action of exposure to air pollution due to the factories and trucks around that area.
0: Okay, so that makes a little bit of sense. So going forward, how serious is it then? How significant are these findings and what can we do with them?
1: I think these findings give us a signal, meaning that we need to think about how do we improve the care of children living in this area and reduce their risk of needing to present to emergency. So looking at this, I'll be thinking about, do the children have access to good quality emergency care? What are the factors that's possible to reduce their exposure to these air pollution?
0: I know some residents of Melbourne's inner west are now calling for increased government action to tackle pollution. So things like low emission zones around schools, truck bans on major roads, clean truck programs. Do you think that sort of stuff would help?
1: I think everything together is going to help. I believe they also put on the idle off project by encouraging cars to turn off their emissions while waiting on the side. So everything, the multifactorial reasons will help to improve asthma health for children living in the inner west.
0: I know your study analysed data between 2017 to 2019. Keep in mind the Black Summer bushfires were in 2019, 2020. If you repeated the study, do you think you'd find that things have got better or worse or they'd be the same?
1: Oh, we would love to analyse more recent data. I think access to administrative link data for researchers is a costly process, and also it takes a long time for the data to be released. We will be very interested in analysing more recent data. As you mentioned, things in the environment have changed and come a long way since 2019.
0: This is obviously very much focused on Melbourne, this study, but would you expect, with your knowledge and your expertise here, that people in other cities around Australia, perhaps where there is a lot of pollution, a lot of high traffic, might you see similar things playing out in other cities as well?
1: I suspect there may be similar signals of data. However, as we mentioned, that asthma is multifactorial. So environment is only one component. There's lots of other reasons why children may have asthma or exacerbations requiring needing to go to emergency departments.
0: Doctor, it's been great to chat to you this morning. It's a really interesting study and I thank you for taking the time to join us.
1: Thanks for having me on.
0: Pleasure. Bye. That's Dr. Catherine Chen. She is the study's co-author. She's a paediatrician at the Royal Children's Hospital, but also a research fellow from Murdoch Children's Research Institute. Eastern time right now, it is 8:45. If you're in the centre, it's 8:15. And in the west right now, it is 7:15. And it is time for us to check your headlines here on News Radio. A group of women and children linked to the Islamic State group are on their way to Australia this morning. The women told the ABC as they were boarding the flight they're excited to get here. The Australian Federal Police say some of the women will be arrested.

0: arrested as they touch down. The US and Iran are reported to be closing in on a deal to end the war. Iranian officials are reviewing a new US peace proposal. An Iranian foreign ministry spokesman said that Tehran will convey its response soon via Pakistan, which is acting as a mediator. And the Gold Coast Council has signed a memorandum of understanding to develop a flying taxi service in the city. Now, regulatory and planning approvals are still pending, but the local mayor, Tom Tate, says the Home of the Arts could make an appealing landing site. It is time for us to talk sport. Chris Mitchell joins us this morning. Hello, Chris.
1: Hello there. How are you?
0: Pretty good this morning.
1: You must be, if you're a Canterbury Bankstown Bulldogs fan, you'd be feeling a little bit nervous this morning, I think. They're opening up round 10 of the NRL tonight, Sarah, trying to stop their slide down the ladder. They've hit a rough patch, 5 losses in their past 6 matches, and they take on the Dolphins in Brisbane. They're a long way from home. Now, the Dolphins, meantime, now they're coming into this game on the back of a much-needed win over Melbourne. And their coach, Christian Wolfe, says he's expecting further improvement.
2: I think we've played really well the last 3 weeks. Turned a real corner there from before the bye, and we've done that through effort and through our defence. And one thing that we haven't quite got to our best yet with is our attack, and having some key players back in key positions certainly helps that.
1: If you're trying to keep across all of the action, the ABC Sport app is the place to be for that NRL action. There's a big one in the AFL. It's second versus third as Fremantle take on Hawthorn to open up round 9. Now, the Hawks are arriving in Perth off the back of their dramatic draw with Collingwood. Their coach, Sam Mitchell, says Fremantle are one of the teams that they have to beat.
3: We've had some close games. I think last year we were sort of in front of three-quarter time and they ran over us late. And we've had some quite close games that they've won. They've been a good side for a long time. We've only sort of, the last couple of years, sort of jumped up the ladder a bit more. But they're very, I mean, they're really well systemised and got a lot of talent on their list as well. So, I mean, their coaches are very, very strong and their players are good. So it makes sense that they've been up the top for a bit longer than we have. But we know they're one of, if not the best side in the competition right now and for this season. So we have to beat teams like this.
1: Well, Fremantle are on a 7-match winning streak and their coach, Justin Longmuir, was handing out the praise to the Hawks. So it's going to be a praise-in tonight in this game. He says he's expecting another tight game.
4: They're in good form. Looks like all phases of their game are in pretty good order. They're tough inside. And probably maybe lost one that the stats say they probably should have won on, or drew one that they probably should have won according to the stats on the weekend. So yeah, they're in good form. All three lines seem to be playing pretty well, so it'll be a good battle.
1: They're all being way, way, way too nice to each other. I'm sure it won't be the same when the action gets underway. It certainly wasn't in the boxing ring. The Australian Nikita Zhu has claimed the vacant WBO International Super Welterweight title, and he's maintained his perfect professional record. He beat the Spanish fighter Oscar Diaz in Newcastle last night. This fight ended in controversy. Zhu stopped Diaz with a technical knockout in the 6th round. Speaking to Fox Sports afterwards, Zhu admitted hitting the Spaniard, not realising his opponent was down on his knees.
5: It was just a split-second reaction. I didn't see that his knees were on the ground. I saw him just bent over. In my experience, if they're bent over, keep punching.
1: Pat Cummins was man of the match and his Sunrisers Hyderabad have gone to the top of cricket's Indian Premier League. They beat the Punjab Kings by 33 runs. He was in form with the ball. He took 2 wickets for 34 runs off his 4 overs. The Kings had a good go, but they tried unsuccessfully in the end to chase down the Sunrisers' total of 235. This despite a brilliant knock from Australia's Cooper Connolly, who finished really disappointed and unbeaten on 107 runs. Cummins says it's good to leapfrog the Kings on the ladder.
6: Punjab are a really good side. They were number one coming into this. And, I thought the batters to get up to what we did was sensational. So I think that, and then closing it out, it's always, no matter what the score is, bowling second against a side like that, it's always tough, but I thought we were quite clinical. Yeah, happy with how I bowled. I still don't know how I got that award, but I feel really good. Came into this fresh, had pretty good prep. So, no, I'm feeling great. Happy I can contribute.
1: Pat Cummins, modest to the end. And finally, Sarah, Paris Saint-Germain, they're through to the final of soccer's European Champions League. The defending champions drew 1-1 with Bayern Munich in the second leg of their semi-final to go through 6-5 on aggregate. What does it all mean? It means that Paris Saint-Germain will face the London side Arsenal in the final at the end of May. So Paris, the defending champions, up against Arsenal, who have never won it.
0: Yeah, but in form this year, aren't they?
1: Oh, very much so. Well, they are now. Arsenal are the perennial, some would have it, chokers.
0: Don't say chokers. Yeah, I knew what you were
1: going
0: to say.
1: But they've been through their hiccup, I think, and they've come out the other side. They're top of the English Premier League. They're in the box seat. They'll face a tough time to try and beat Paris. Paris, you would say, are the better and more attacking side. But it'll be a great one. I remember when Arsenal tried to take on Barcelona in the final that they lost 2-1. But Arsenal 20 years ago, played beautiful, beautiful football. And it was a brilliant final. So I think all us neutral fans will be hoping for that.
0: Yeah, well, sport wins on that day, doesn't
1: Indeed.
0: It, Chris? All right, thank you. We'll chat to you again in an hour's time. Well, let's get you an update now on the expedition vessel, the MV Hondius, which was on a journey through some of the most remote parts of the South Atlantic Ocean before that outbreak of Hunter virus brought the trip to a halt. The World Health Organization has now confirmed an 8th case of the virus. 3 passengers on the ship have already died. Others have been airlifted for treatment in South Africa, Switzerland and the Netherlands. And we're hearing reports this morning that the ship is on the move. It is bound for the Canary Islands. But what happens next for the passengers does remain unclear. Spanish authorities say that the passengers on board are going to be sent home to their country of origin, and it will be up to the governments of those countries to decide what quarantine measures will be imposed. So what could that look like for the 4 Australians who were on board? Well, that's a question we've put to Dr. Margaret Harris, who's an Australian doctor who until recently worked with the World Health Organization. She says that Hunter virus is not a particularly infectious virus.
7: So we've known about it for a very, very long time, and there are up to 30 different versions of it. And it's known in Europe and Asia, in the Western Pacific where Australia is. It was pretty common in China and Korea. But what the people who get infected usually get infected because they've been in the forest or in farms where the rodents that carry it have left droppings. And it's been sporadic. Just one person gets it, they might get sick, but they don't spread it to someone else. So even though it's a nasty disease, you don't want to get it, it hasn't been something that was considered a major public health risk, although it's always been on the watch list because it's nasty. But in the Americas, there's a strain called the Andes virus, which has caused limited human-to-human transmission. And that's really the concern here. We saw a cluster back in 2019 where a farm worker went to a party and I think 29 people got infected and close to half of them died. So we know that it can cause a lot of trouble, and that's why there is a lot of concern about this particular outbreak.
0: And you can understand then why some countries really don't want this ship docking in their ports, but it has to dock somewhere. Spain's saying it'll dock at Tenerife in the Canary Islands. What would need to happen when these people who come off the ship get off and need to either continue their holidays or be repatriated back to their home countries? How do you handle it from a quarantine perspective?
7: Basically, with good infection prevention control measures, we know how to prevent transmission. We know a lot about what the symptoms are and how to ensure that people who could be infectious could be managed. The critical thing really is getting the people on this ship back into places where they can get care and support, because just imagine what it's like. Mm-hmm. There's fewer than 100 of them on this ship. They'll all know each other. They will have, if 3 people have died, these are people they all know. So they must be suffering enormously. So I'm just, even from their mental health perspective, it's really, really important that all these people get back into places where they can be looked after and cared for. And really, it's much more as a doctor and as a public health doctor, I'm much more concerned about the people on the ship rather than the panic that seems to be. There's a bigger outbreak of panic than an outbreak of panda virus.
0: I understand what you're saying. There are four Australians on board. Sorry. And if what the Spanish ministers are saying happens, then they will be sent back to Australia, and it's up to Australia to work out what to do with these people. As far as we know at this point, they're asymptomatic. Will we see something like a COVID-style quarantine when they return?
7: I think that's something that I would not expect that.
0: Right.
7: It's something certainly for each different jurisdiction to look at how they manage the individuals that come. But you look at, have they been in contact? Who have they been in contact with? You would follow them through. You would discuss with them. You would explain to them what they need to do, what they should do, what they shouldn't do. But I really wouldn't expect that you've got people going to have people holed up in COVID-19 hotels, etc.
0: So when you say what they should and shouldn't do, I think the incubation period's between 1 and 8 weeks. Does that mean they would be advised to stay at home and out of contact with family members and the general public?
7: I would expect that.
0: Yeah.
7: That they would certainly be given advice. That the first symptoms are really gastroenteritis, are fever and muscle pains, but gastroenteritis. So it's not actually clear how it spreads between humans. We do know how it spreads from rats to humans. But they will be given advice, like wearing masks and the way in which to ensure that they themselves are not infectious. You may find that they are followed through. To test people, you really need to know that, you know, they need to have active virus in their bodies in

0: testing to see, I guess, if the virus is active in their bodies.
1: And that's Dr. Margaret Harris, an Australian doctor who until recently worked with the World Health Organization. Now, if you're an avid stargazer, we have a treat for you because a rare comet is streaking across our night skies this week. It's called the C2025R3 Pan-STARRS, and it originated from the Oort cloud, which is an enormous reservoir of trillions of icy interstellar rock chunks that fringe the outermost edge of the sun's gravity. And every so often, one of those objects peels away and becomes a comet, or a so-called dirty snowball. It blasts past the sun and then releases a streaked tail of dust and plasma, and that's what we can see. Well, Professor Jonty Horner is an astronomer at the University of Southern Queensland, and he's been keeping a close eye on this comet, and he told us all about it this morning.
2: It's really, really beautiful. I should stress right away that it's only barely visible to the naked eye, if at all. It's really a binocular object, but what it is a fabulous photographic target. So for people who want to play around a little bit with astrophotography, it's perfect for that. And I've been out doing some of my own photos and getting really beautiful results. It's right off the edge of the constellation Orion at the minute, just underneath Orion, which makes it a perfect photograph target.
1: So what does it actually look like?
2: To the naked eye, you barely notice anything, a faint little smudge. With binoculars, you'd see in monochrome, with the, you know, looking through binoculars with your eyes, you'd see a glowy head, a little bit bigger than a star, with a tail coming up at about the 10 or 11 o'clock angle, up from the horizon, away from the comet, gradually getting fainter. On my photos, the tail goes for about 10 degrees, but in your binoculars, it certainly filled the field of view of the binoculars, going up away from the head of the comet.
1: And that's Professor Jonty Horner there, an astronomer with the University of Southern Queensland. Get your binoculars out and have a quick look at that one, because it's never, ever coming back. This is a comet that will disappear forever, Jonty has told me. So it's now or never if you want to have a look. Very shortly, we're going to get you a news update. Just before we do, a quick check of the finance screen for you. It was a really good night's trading in the US. The Nasdaq's up by 2%, the S&P 500 and the Dow Jones both up by well over 1%. And things looking good here on the Australian stock market too. SPY 200 futures this morning up 1% at 8,892. The Aussie dollar is trading at 72 US cents. Eastern time right now, it's 9 a.m. If you're in Adelaide, it is 8:30, and in the West, it's 7 a.m.
3: ABC News. Good morning, I'm Simon Lauder. Two groups of women linked to the Islamic State group are due to arrive in Sydney and Melbourne this afternoon with their children. ABC correspondent Bridget Rollison is on board the flight to Melbourne.
4: The Australian government has said that when this group arrives in Australia, they will be met with the full force of the law and that they can expect to be charged and arrested, some of them. Some of them will face terrorism charges as well as engaging in slave trading. And when we spoke to the women, they were basically full of excitement. They said that they cannot wait to get back to Australia, and their kids were really looking forward to being in Australia too. One of them told me that the thing she missed the most are lattes, and that she couldn't wait to have a coffee in Melbourne.
3: Lebanese Muslim Association Secretary Jamal Kia says if the women have breached Australian law, they should be processed through the courts. But he says if they have not, they should be monitored and rehabilitated, and the children must not be punished for the decisions of their parents.
5: If they have not committed any breach of a law, then they should be repatriated into Australia and then rehabilitated within the community. We're happy to assist in that regard. We have facilities within the Australian government and its authorities to rehabilitate people who have become extreme or who are vulnerable to become extreme.
3: The US military says it has shot at and disabled an Iranian-flagged oil tanker in the Gulf of Oman. It says the vessel was trying to sail to an Iranian port in defiance of a US blockade. Iranian authorities are meanwhile considering an American proposal to end the war, with several unnamed sources suggesting a deal is close, but Donald Trump saying that's a big assumption. A key sticking point has been the US president's goal to remove all enriched uranium from Iran to prevent it from developing a nuclear bomb. He was asked about that as he left a White House event.
6: Hi, Mr. President. Can you tell us what you think about extracting the uranium from Iran?
7: Yeah, we're going to get it.
6: How will you get it, sir?
7: We're going to get it.
3: The Minister for the Pacific says Australia is facing competition for influence in the region as the

0: Government works to secure a new strategic pact with Fiji. Pat Conroy and Foreign Minister Penny Wong are in Fiji this week, where they've signed a fuel agreement and are working to lock in a security pact. Similar negotiations with Vanuatu are facing challenges as China seeks to secure its own pact. Mr. Conroy acknowledges there is a contest.
1: We do face a permanent contest. Many countries, including China, are seeking to assert influence in the region. The communique from the 2022 Pacific Island Forum Leaders Summit said clearly the Pacific should partner with other Pacific nations for their security. We're working very hard to ensure that we're the partner of choice.
0: A teenager who was assaulted by a Queensland youth advocate says his pleas for the abuse to stop were ignored. A warning, this report from Eden Gillespie includes descriptions of violence.
2: Fletcher Wicks was one of five teenagers aged 14 to 17 who Cody Schaefer pleaded guilty in March to assaulting between 2021 and 2023. The court heard Schaefer, the founder of a youth mental health charity, paid to hogtie teenagers and whip their feet with coat hangers. The prosecutor said that when the boys asked Schaefer to stop, he didn't. Fletcher said Schaefer showed no remorse afterwards and had downplayed what occurred as a bro thing. He said he was brought to tears by the assault and felt betrayed by Schaefer, who he thought of as a friend and mentor.
0: Some prominent Jewish women are expected to front the Royal Commission on Anti-Semitism and Social Cohesion when it resumes today. This week, the inquiry has heard evidence of the sharp rise in abuse, threats and discrimination levelled at Jewish Australians since the October 7 Hamas attack. Today's scheduled witnesses include Australia's anti-Semitism special envoy Gillian Siegel. Former Socceroo Craig Foster says Melbourne's global reputation will be impacted if the FIFA Men's World Cup is not screened at Federation Square next month. The Melbourne Arts Precinct has knocked back plans for live sites, citing safety concerns. Mr. Foster has joined Football Australia's CEO, calling on the state government to step in and overturn the decision.
3: Surely, you know, you can put some rules into place. You can put some additional security if necessary. But, I mean, come on, seriously. You can't deny all of Melbourne, all of Victoria, and in fact, all of Australia, because it's happening everywhere else.
0: Paris Saint-Germain is through to the final of European Soccer's Champions League. The defending champions drew 1-1 with Bayern Munich in the second leg of their semi-final to go through 6-5 on aggregate. Paris Saint-Germain will face Arsenal in the final at the end of May. This is ABC News.
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4: Good morning. It is Thursday, the 7th of May. Sarah Morris with you. I do hope you're well. Coming up, a group of so-called ISIS brides are on their way back to Australia as what happens to them next dominates debate.
6: The children and the mothers who've been repatriated in the past have gotten on with their lives here in Australia. They've reintegrated into the Aussie way of life. There's proof that this can be done well.
4: We have a journalist on board the flight with the women and children, so you'll hear more from her in a moment. And in some good news, turtles are not just surviving, but they're thriving in an unexpected part of Australia. Yeah, stick with us. You'll hear where they're thriving in just a moment. Now, in terms of weather across our capital cities today, some showers forecast if you're in Melbourne and Hobart. A possible shower in the capital, Canberra, but everywhere else, it should be a mostly fine Thursday for you. Well, this morning we can tell you that several families linked to ISIS are on their way back to Melbourne and Sydney. They should arrive tonight, this a fortnight after leaving Syria's Al Roj camp. Now, overnight, Syrian government officials told the ABC that they had to delay the group's departure until the Australian government had, as they described it, put procedures in place. Well, the ABC correspondent Bridget Rollison's been able to join the flight to Melbourne. It's now in the air, and she's been asking the women about their return.
7: I'm on a Qatar Airways flight about to head to Melbourne with a group of Australian women and children who have been linked to the Islamic State group. And when we spoke to the women, they were basically full of excitement. One of them told me the thing she missed the most is lattes, and she couldn't wait to have a coffee in Melbourne on Collins Street. And we asked them about how they're feeling about possibly being arrested. They wouldn't talk to us about any of that kind of stuff. They were accompanied by one of their uncles. So they basically told us to stop filming and stop talking to them.
4: That's the ABC correspondent Bridget Rollison on the flight with the women and children returning to Australia. Now, the AFP says it will arrest and charge some of the women.

0: upon their arrival. But what happens after that's unclear, as is the fate of another 21 women and children who remain in Syria. Here's our political reporter Sarah Tomeska with more for us.
1: The return of another wave of women and children with links to Islamic State fighters has sparked political and public outcry for members of Sydney's Yazidi community who are persecuted by ISIS, like Azad, whose name we've changed. There is a sense of fear.
2: Some of Yazidi people here in Australia, they're feeling they are not safe. Yeah, I wish they're not coming back to Australia. But we're thinking also like a government, they will keep them in like away from the community, you know, from the public, you know.
1: Labor maintains it did not help the group return from Syria and won't help them when they arrive. That'll be up to state governments in Victoria and New South Wales where the women will settle. AFP Commissioner Chrissy Barrett has outlined the charges some of the women will face.
3: Terrorism offences such as entering or remaining in declared areas and crimes against humanity offences such as engaging in slave trading.
1: Investigations will continue on the others. UN Special Rapporteur on Human Rights and Counter-Terrorism, Ben Saul, says there's a range of terror offences the group could be charged with, including being a member of IS, recruitment or financial support.
4: And then, of course, there are control orders. So if you can't meet the criminal standard of proof or somebody hasn't committed a past offence, but is still considered a threat of committing terrorism, then you can apply to the court to get an order.
1: So in other words, that they're a future risk.
4: That's right, and that's completely appropriate. I mean, if someone's not a risk, then why is the government doing anything to them?
1: Since the fall of Islamic State in 2019, at least 45 fighters and 29 women and children have returned to Australia from Syria, either on their own or through repatriations under the Morrison and Albanese governments. Of the women in this group, just one, Miriam Raad, was charged with entering a declared terrorist area. She pleaded guilty but recorded no conviction. International law expert Don Rothwell says proving overseas offending is extremely difficult.
5: Because it raises exactly the same issues that are being highlighted by a very prominent war crimes case that will eventually go before the Australian courts, and that is securing foreign evidence, but also securing foreign witnesses who will be able to support such a prosecution.
1: Meanwhile, another 21 women and children remain in Syria's Al-Roj camp. They all have Australian passports and want to return. Here's Matt Tinkler from Save the Children.
6: They're Australian citizens. The government can't prevent them coming home. It's always been a matter of when this happens, not if, which has been one of the most frustrating parts of this debate, that we're stuck on the question of if it should happen, when that's never been the real question. The question is when and how it should happen in a safe and secure way for everyone.
1: Save the Children has long advocated for governments to repatriate all remaining Australians from Syria, notwithstanding community concerns.
6: The children and the mothers who've been repatriated in the past have gotten on with their lives here in Australia. They've reintegrated into the Aussie way of life. They've trained for jobs. The kids have accessed healthcare, dental care, psychosocial support. They've accessed education and they are thriving as a result. There's proof that this can be done well, and I don't understand why the government didn't finish the job it started and bring them all home many years ago.
0: That was Matt Tinkler from Save the Children, ending Sarah Tomeska's report there. We're also going to be speaking in just under half an hour to Abel Rizvi. He's a former Deputy Secretary of the Department of Immigration, just to get a better understanding on what sort of programs might be in place, particularly for the children of these ISIS brides, to help them reintegrate back into Australian society. But we'll also be taking a look at what government agency security programs have also been doing to monitor these women ahead of them returning back to Australia, but of course once they're here as well. So plenty more to come for you on this story. Heading overseas, the US and Iran are reported to be closing in on a deal to end the war, although we have heard this before, haven't we? Iran is reviewing a new peace deal that's been proposed by the US. President Donald Trump says it could end both the war and reopen the Strait of Hormuz. But he's still threatening that if Iran does not agree to the terms of this deal, then America will start bombing again. Now, overnight, oil prices dropped and global stock markets rose following reports that there was supposedly a deal close to being done. North America correspondent Lauren Day's in Washington.

0: Washington, and she explains what we know about this new US proposal.
1: Well, it's all still in limbo, these negotiations, but there are widespread reports that suggest that the two parties are closing in on a deal to end the war and that they're finalising this one-page memorandum of understanding, which would basically declare an end to the war and then trigger this 30-day period to resolve some of the trickier issues, like, you know, obviously at the top of the agenda is Iran's nuclear program, but also things like unfreezing Iranian assets and negotiating security in the Strait of Hormuz. It's also understood it would include discussion of a moratorium on uranium enrichment for at least 10 years. Now, the previous US proposal had been demanding a 20-year moratorium. Iran had wanted five, so this would be somewhere in the middle of that. And it would also require Iran to ship its stockpile of highly enriched uranium out of the country, which we don't know too much detail about, but Donald Trump has told PBS that it could in fact be shipped to the United States. So that's all very promising, and many media outlets are saying that this is the closest that the two parties have come to reaching a deal, but it is really important to temper those expectations, given the fact that we've heard multiple times that the two parties are close to a deal. We've heard Donald Trump say so many times now that a deal was right around the corner and that he was about to end this war, and obviously we haven't had one yet.
0: That was my first thought when I heard this morning. I hate to be a pessimist, but I certainly that's where my mind went. So we've heard, I guess, a bit about the US perspective of this, but do we know how Iranian officials have received this new proposal?
1: Look, we haven't heard a lot about what Iranian officials are saying. It's now in their court. They're finalising their response to the US's latest proposal. We had a spokesman saying that they're reviewing the US wish list and that Tehran would convey its response soon via those Pakistani mediators. The Speaker of Iran's parliament, though, has said in an audio message to Iranians that they shouldn't rule out the possibility of renewed military attacks, and he's urged Iranians to conserve resources. So a deal is by no means guaranteed, and that really shows that, you know, it's not over until it's over.
0: I know even though we think we're getting somewhere close to a deal here, the US president is still threatening to resume bombing there in Iran if Iran doesn't come to the table and sign some sort of a deal. What exactly is he saying?
1: Yeah, that's right. This is another very common refrain that we hear Trump, you know, talking about very positive talks, talking about an imminent deal, but then in the same breath, threatening action if they don't get one. He again posted this morning on Truth Social that the war could end if Iran agrees to do what the US has demanded, but if they don't, the bombing starts. And he said that that will be at a much higher level and intensity than it was before. Very ominous comments from the president. He repeated that sentiment later to reporters. Have a listen to what he had to say.
2: We're dealing with people that want to make a deal very much, and we'll see whether or not they can make a deal that's satisfactory to us. And we'll see whether or not they are agreeing. And if they don't agree, they'll end up agreeing shortly thereafter.
1: We're also just getting a lot of mixed messages from the White House. Yesterday, Secretary of State Marco Rubio was saying that Operation Epic Fury, which is obviously what this war was dubbed, was already over. And then today we hear Donald Trump saying that Epic Fury will be at an end if Iran agrees to US terms. So it just shows how conflicted the messaging coming out of the White House is, and the fact that this is by far from over.
0: Yes, difficult to know exactly what to believe. That's our North America correspondent, Lauren Day, coming from our Washington DC bureau with us earlier this morning. This is ABC News Radio. Here are the headlines. A group of women and children linked to the Islamic State group are on their way to Australia. The women told the ABC as they were boarding the flight they're excited to get here, and the Australian Federal Police says some of them will be arrested when they touch down. The Gold Coast Council has signed a memorandum of understanding to develop a flying taxi service in the city. Regulatory and planning approvals are still pending, but the local mayor, Tom Tate, says the Home of the Arts could make an appealing landing site. And the Australian boxer Nikita Su has claimed the vacant WBO International Super Welterweight title to maintain his perfect professional record. The 28-year-old claimed a technical knockout win over the Spanish fighter Oscar Diaz in the sixth round in Newcastle. A little bit of sad news this morning. Ted Turner, the television pioneer who transformed the news business by creating CNN, has died aged 87. Now, his pioneering network was the world's first 24-hour all-news channel. He died surrounded by his family, and CNN's Wolf Blitzer takes us through the life and achievements of Ted Turner.
3: He broke every mold. He changed the world.
4: Known as the mouth of the South,
3: And Captain Outrageous, Ted Turner built a media empire that changed cable news forever.
4: I didn't have any upper limits to how far we could go.
3: Champion, philanthropist, environmentalist.
5: I don't know how to quit. It's not in my genes.
3: But growing up wasn't easy for Ted. Born in Cincinnati, Ohio in 1938, his parents sent him to boarding school when he was just 4 years old.
5: I didn't like boarding school. I wanted to be home.
3: Ted's little sister, whom he adored, died of lupus at 17. About 2 years later, Ted dropped out of Brown University. He'd been studying classics until his father cut off the money.
5: He thought I was wasting my time.
3: So he went to work for his dad's billboard company. But tragedy struck again when his father killed himself.
5: He went against everything that he taught me, you know, to be courageous and hang in there.
3: Ted took over the family business and coped with the loss by working even harder.
5: He said, set your goals so high that you can't achieve them in your lifetime.
3: When Ted wasn't working, he turned to the sport he loved, sailing.
6: We gotta go fast as we can here.
3: And won the sport's top race, the America's Cup.
4: I had worked very hard. It took me a number of years to become a champion.
3: He put that same drive into expanding the business. In 1970, Ted bought a struggling TV station.
7: It was a broken down UHF television station in Atlanta. 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
3: But starting out, Ted needed content. 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
3: The Braves became America's team.
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3: By 1995, Ted and his team were World Series champs. As he built the superstation, he set his sights even higher on a 24-hour news channel.
5: I worked till 7 o'clock, and when I got home, the news was over. So I missed television news completely, and I figured there were lots of people like me.
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15: And I'm Lois Hart. Now here's the news.
3: It took 5 years to turn a profit.
5: I lived for 20 years in my office.
10: He was one of us. I mean, he would be in his house coat down having breakfast in the Hard News Cafe.
16: And we'll get better by the end of the week.
3: Critics called it chicken noodle news. But the Gulf War would give CNN the respect it deserved.
17: You're going to hear the bombs now. They are hitting the center of this city.
3: It was the first time a war was broadcast live on television, and it was only on CNN.
5: I still believe that that was the greatest scoop in the history of journalism.
18: You can see her there.
10: Ted didn't care as much about ratings as he did about being the most trusted name in news.
3: Ted also cared about the world. Over a 10-year period, he donated $1 billion to the United Nations.
19: I'm no poorer than I was not 9 months ago, and the world is a lot better off.
3: And he expanded his empire, launching networks like TNT and Turner Classic Movies. In his personal life, Ted was married and divorced twice with 5 children before he finally met his match, Jane Fonda.
5: She agreed to have dinner with me. For me, it was love at first sight.
20: I can't ever forget the reasons that made me fall in love with him. I've never met any human being that thinks the way Ted does.
3: Ted was a visionary, a titan, even Time Magazine's Man of the Year. But in 1996, he sold his networks to Time Warner. He got almost $8 billion. 5 years later, Time Warner merged with AOL, and Ted was out. He lost his empire and the love of his life. After 10 years of marriage, he and Jane parted ways.
13: But you love her still?
5: Yeah.
13: To this very day.
5: To this very day.
3: But Ted never gave up. His final act, saving the planet. He created the UN Foundation and the Nuclear Threat Initiative. On his Montana ranch, he made it his mission to save the bison. Before his 80th birthday, Ted revealed he had Lewy body dementia, a progressive disease. He spent his final years treasuring private moments, his ranch, and his family.
21: And I don't think we'll ever see another one like him again.
0: And that was Tom Johnson, the former president of CNN, finishing that story there from Wolf Blitzer. What a large life Ted Turner lived, and he has died at the age of 87. Well, let's go to far west New South Wales now. On the outskirts of Broken Hill, there is good news about turtles. A team of researchers are exploring turtle populations in arid areas, and believe it or not, they're in kayaks. The university students are looking into how turtles are surviving and thriving in typically dry areas of Australia. And our reporter Lily McClure caught up with them while they were collecting the turtles.
22: In the early hours of the morning, university students Amelia Corboy and Eric Brooks jump in their kayak to check on the turtle traps they placed out the night before. At the Imperial Lakes Nature Park on the outskirts of Broken Hill, valuable data is being recorded, one turtle at a time. Surprisingly, the population is thriving, which is what PhD researcher Wesley Smith and his team travelled to far west New South Wales for.
23: So what makes these turtles unique is that they are out in very high numbers in a very arid part of Australia, an area where, for especially short necks, which cannot move over land very effectively, they have to kind of travel through water. So to get out here, they would need either outside assistance or a very kind of large flood to be able to move out here, or they just had to have been out here for thousands of years. And the broadshells and long necks have much, compared to a short neck, are much better at overland movement. So they could actually be walking between various water holes throughout the area that as they dry, they just move into the next one. So then they've just moved in here. And now that these have fairly permanent water in them nowadays, they just kind of have decided to stick around. So my PhD is on the turtles of the arid Murray-Darling Basin. So in the arid Murray-Darling Basin, there's not really a great population estimate for turtles. You have pretty low kind of records of them, just kind of in science and in the scientific literature. And then just like on iNaturalist, you know, there's kind of citizen science database apps like TurtleSat. There's not a whole lot of records from people just observing them in the arid Murray-Darling Basin. So with their declines throughout the kind of Victorian and South Australian parts of the basin, I'm trying to get a good population estimate for the Lachlan and Darling rivers. And then we're also going to do some work in the Menindee Lake system, looking at kind of the dams and how those impact their movement. And then I'm also looking at things like here at Broken Hill with these kind of artificial ponds. And then I'm also looking at irrigation canals as possible habitats for them as they're declining in the rivers. They may be doing better in those habitats.
22: The research team travelled from Wodonga, northeastern Victoria, in April after being invited by Landcare Broken Hill. During their time, more than 500 turtles were recorded across the two artificial lakes. Emma Kinniston was part of the research team. She says she wasn't expecting to find many turtles.
24: Well, when I found out we were coming out here, I guess I was just surprised that out here in general, it's not their typical, I guess, because there's so little water, it's just surprising that they're here. So finding out why they're here, I was kind of expecting like 100 or so. So we've got five times that. So that's quite surprising for how little water there is.
22: Wesley Smith says it was a successful trip, but more research needs to be done on the population.
23: Certainly there's a lot of evidence in terms of how many we've caught, well over 500 turtles, that this population seems to be thriving. And that certainly is a good thing, but we'll have to dig into it a little bit more. And we'll definitely have to come back to see how many we get again, like in a year or so's time.
22: Part of the research will involve understanding how the variations in climate impact the turtle numbers.
23: So the weather certainly would play a role, especially with how arid it is. So as it dries down, do those turtles go somewhere else? Is there some other kind of permanent bodies of water around Broken Hill that we aren't aware of that some of them move to? Or do they all just cluster in what remaining water there is in these lakes and just wait for rain?
22: As for university students Eric Brooks and Amelia Corboy, they enjoyed the trip and were happy to share their passion for turtles.
1: They're silly faces, and I don't know, they're quite unique. I mean, once you get to hold them, they're quite different to everything else you can handle animal-wise.
2: It's been a totally awesome experience.
0: I do love a pun, and that was La Trobe University student Amelia Corboy ending that story there from Lily McCure.
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0: 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We'll play it at 1:45 Eastern Time today. And the podcast today is asking the question, is the budget about to smash property investors? We know that Anthony Albanese is about to break a major election promise because next week's budget is going to reveal just how dramatic the government's changes to generous tax breaks for property investors will be. It's the expected shake-up to negative gearing and also the capital gains tax discount. Follows the Prime Minister's promises during the last election campaign to leave those arrangements as they were, but have concerns around generational inequality in housing made breaking an election

0: Clark is going to be on the podcast talking about the gamble the Prime Minister is about to take. While we're talking finances, let's check the finance screen. It was a good night's trading in the US. The NASDAQ up by 2%, the S&P 500 1.5%, and the Dow Jones up by 1.25%. Looks good for the Australian stock market this morning too. The SPY 200 futures is up 1% at 8,892. And the Aussie dollar this morning is trading at 72.36 US cents. In terms of weather, some showers forecast today in Melbourne, also in Hobart, and a possible shower for the capital, Canberra. In all the other capital cities, though, this morning, it should be a mostly fine start to your Thursday. Eastern Standard Time right now, it is 9:30. If you're in Adelaide, it is 9 o'clock, and in Perth, 7:30.
1: ABC News. Good morning, I'm Simon Lauder. A group of Australian women with links to the Islamic State group are on the final leg of their journey home to Australia with their children, and they say they just want their children to be safe. Here's Global Affairs editor Laura Tingle.
2: It's over a decade since some of the so-called ISIS brides either travelled with their husbands to Syria or went there to marry ISIS fighters. The group of women and children coming home now know that some of them face charges ranging from being in a prohibited area to crimes against humanity, such as engaging in slave trading. But at Doha Airport, some of the women told the ABC's Bridget Rollison they just want their children to be safe. They say it was like hell in Syria. All members of the group are Australian citizens and hold Australian passports. Laura Tingle, ABC News, Jerusalem.
1: The Australian Federal Police says it will arrest some of the women upon arrival. Former Immigration Department Deputy Secretary Abel Rizvi says it will be difficult to prove they've committed a crime overseas.
3: That does make it extraordinarily difficult, the gathering of evidence in that context, especially as it was a war zone, so the existence of documentary evidence will be limited. All of those will be challenges. On the other hand, the group has been monitored very closely by the Australian government, and so the government will have been gathering evidence now for a long time.
1: The US president claims Iran wants to make a deal very much to end the war while threatening to bomb them if they don't agree to America's terms. Here's North America correspondent Lauren Day.
0: US news site Axios is reporting the two parties are the closest they've been to reaching an agreement since the war began, but that there are concerns the Iranian leadership is divided and it may be hard to

0: whether or not they are agreeing. And if they don't agree, they'll end up agreeing shortly thereafter.
1: In a post on Truth Social, the president said if they don't agree, the bombing starts. Iran has said it's still reviewing the US proposal and would convey its response through Pakistani mediators.
2: Homicide detectives and forensics are investigating the death of a man in Melbourne's southeast. The man's body was found in a parked car on Walter Street, Noble Park, around 3 o'clock yesterday afternoon. Police investigators have worked through the night and say a post-mortem examination still needs to be done. A crime scene is in place. Dozens of communities across Australia are planning vigils to mourn the death of Kumanjai Little Baby. Rio Davis reports.
3: The five-year-old was found dead last week following a days-long search around the central Australian town of Alice Springs. The tragic discovery has sparked anger and grief that have echoed across the country. The girl's alleged killer has been charged with murder and two other offences and remains in custody. Organisers of this evening's nationwide vigils are encouraging people to bring a candle to light and to wear pink, which was the young girl's favourite colour.
2: Unions and Queensland Rail will hold an urgent meeting today as they attempt to resolve a breakdown in negotiations over pay and working conditions. The dispute is now in its fourth week. Commuters have faced ongoing disruption and delays, with 20% of Brisbane's weekday train services cut. Australia's peak body for homelessness is leading calls for the federal government to pour at least $10 billion extra into its housing fund. Here's political reporter Lexi Junawick.
4: The $10 billion Housing Australia Future Fund, or HAF, was announced by Labor in 2023 with a commitment to help deliver 55,000 social and affordable homes by mid-2029. According to latest figures from Treasury, around 6,000 social and affordable homes have been delivered since May 2022. Head of Homelessness Australia, Kate Colvin, says the government should invest billions more in the HAF this budget.
5: We urgently need to get to a situation where social housing is at least 6% and ideally 10% of all housing.
4: A federal government spokesperson says it does not preempt the budget process ahead of it being handed down on the 12th of May.
2: Australian boxer Nikita Zhu has claimed the vacant WBO International Super Welterweight title, maintaining his perfect professional record. The 28-year-old has claimed a technical knockout over Spanish fighter Oscar Diaz in the sixth round in Newcastle. But Diaz's corner was angered as Zhu delivered punches after the Spaniard went down on a knee late in the round. He was able to stand back up as the referee reached 9 in his count before the fight was declared over at the end of the round. This is ABC News. More anytime on ABC Listen.
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6: Hello, Sarah Morris with you. It is Thursday the 7th of May. Thanks for your company right across the country. Making news this morning, a group of so-called ISIS brides are on their way back to Australia, and the government says it has confidence in our security services to handle their return.
8: This is not their first rodeo. They've done this before. They know what they're doing.
6: Up next, we'll explore what charges the women could face and what programs will be in place to help the children integrate into Australian society. Also, a couple of other stories we'll look at this half hour. It is snowing in three Australian states. I'm not going to tell you which ones, but we'll check in on them. And you're also going to hear about the blossoming romance between a political populist and a princess. Get your thinking caps on. Who could that be? That's all coming up here on ABC News Radio. But before we get to those last two stories, the members of the so-called ISIS brides are expected to fly back into Australia later today. The federal police are warning some of them will be arrested. We know that the group includes 4 women and 9 children. They left the Syrian detention camp back in late April, and they're returning after spending years stranded in that camp. Now, when boarding the flight to Melbourne, one woman told the ABC, quote, "We just want our children to be safe." And she said the camp in Syria was, quote, "like hell." Now, Defence Industry Minister Pat Conroy has told the ABC this morning that the federal government has done nothing to assist the women and children returning.
9: We obviously have been monitoring the situation and monitoring this cohort, but they've not received assistance from us. As the AFP Commission indicated yesterday, some of the group

0: when they arrive in Australia will be charged and prosecuted, and the others will be subject to monitoring. Prime Minister Albanese, we've condemned the actions of these women. They chose to go to a war zone. They chose to go to an area controlled by ISIS to participate in that conflict in some form.
1: And that was the Defence Industry Minister Pat Conroy there. Now, the Australian Federal Police Commissioner Chrissy Barrett says police will be at the airport waiting for this group and arrests and charges are expected. Abel Rizvi is the former Deputy Secretary of the Department of Immigration. We've been talking to him this morning and I started by asking him exactly what kind of charges these women could be facing when they get back.
2: Well, they could certainly face a charge of entering a prohibited zone and that carries a substantial prison sentence. They could also be charged with associating with known terrorist organisations and known terrorists. They could be charged with training with terrorists. It depends on their conduct, what they actually did, and that will be determined after they're interviewed in full by the police.
1: And why would some of them be arrested and charged and not the others?
2: That would depend on what conduct they were involved in. It would depend on where they actually travelled to. It would depend on when they travelled there. So all of those details have to be worked out before a charge can be laid.
1: So just having been a so-called ISIS bride in itself, because all of them apparently have been an ISIS bride, that wouldn't constitute definitely needing to charge them. There could be different circumstances for each?
2: Exactly. And there could be also issues of coercion, whether they knew what was happening. Those sorts of issues are also going to have to be considered. Need to remember, some of these ladies went to Syria when they were very young.
1: Mm. How young are we talking, teenagers?
2: I think we're talking teenagers.
1: Yeah. Now, so they have children and they're returning with their children. If the women are arrested, what happens to the children?
2: Well, I imagine the police have been coordinating with child protection authorities and they will take charge of the children in terms of determining how they will be managed, where they will be placed with their family, those sorts of issues, including the triggering of de-radicalisation program, that sort of thing. I think it is important to remember that these authorities are now doing this for the third time. So they are well practiced in managing this.
1: Just talking there on that, this has happened before. When we had so-called ISIS brides and their children returning to Australia before, how did their reintegration into Australian society go? Or is it too early to say? Is it still going?
2: I suspect it's too early to say, and I'm not sure that we would get public reports on how that's going. The police would be very, or the authorities would be very careful about protecting their privacy. You know, there are risks to them as well as risks to the Australian public from them that have to be considered. And I think any detailed information about how that's going is going to be very difficult to extract.
1: We do know in the past, particularly the children, they have received psychological care and help to reintegrate and anti-extremism assistance after arriving. And we expect that to happen again with this cohort. What does that actually look like in practice?
2: Well, what that usually involves is a case manager, a person who will be individually responsible for the case and bringing together, that person would bring together a range of experts, specialists, psychologists, clinical experts, social workers, people from the community. Community leaders in particular are very important in de-radicalisation programs. And all of those people would be involved in managing each individual case, depending on the circumstances of the case and the issues exhibited by the individual.
1: How prepared is Australia and the Australian government for these returns? I do note that Syrian officials told the ABC last night that the reason that these women had such a delay in leaving the camp and returning back here to Australia was because Australia was putting together preparations. What sort of preparations have we been doing, would you think?
2: I imagine they would be preparing both the legal side of this as well as the care side of the process, putting together the teams that would be ready to manage the groups, putting together evidence that will enable the charges to be laid. All of those things require time and preparation, although, to be fair, the government has had quite a lot of time to do those preparations, but I imagine there would have been details that they would still need to work through.
1: What do you think is the most important thing that the government and I guess the agencies working with the government need to do to ensure national security at this point?
2: I think the key here is well, firstly, these individuals will be charged, and so many of them or some of them may end up in jail. I don't know for how long. and that will be an issue. When they are released from jail, there will be questions of how they are managed out of that. The de-radicalisation programs will be significant. I suspect there will also be control orders used. There will be extensive monitoring of the individuals. So I think we can be confident that the authorities here will be very conscious of how the group is managed. And against that background, I think the Australian public can be confident that they will be well managed.
1: Yeah, do you think there's enough and sufficient resources within the government and its various departments to do this monitoring?
2: I doubt whether they would scrimp on this. They may reduce resources elsewhere, but this is not something that no government agency would scrimp on.
1: And just when it comes to those women who might be charged when they land today, how hard will it be to prove those charges in court, considering some of the alleged crimes will have happened overseas?
2: Yes, that does make it extraordinarily difficult, the gathering of evidence in that context, especially as it was a war zone, so the existence of documentary evidence will be limited. All of those will be challenges. On the other hand, the group has been monitored very closely by the Australian government, and so the government will have been gathering evidence now for a long time.
1: And the anonymity of these women and children, will that be protected?
2: I would certainly like to think the anonymity of the children will be protected. Mm. It seems the names of the four women has now been somehow released to the media. I don't know how it got out, but it's now out there, so that will be difficult. There will be a question of whether they will be given alternative identities to protect them in the future. That's a question that the police will have to consider case by case.
1: And you were listening there to Abel Rizviz, a former Deputy Secretary of the Department of Immigration. I chatted to him a little earlier this morning. Now, our reporter is actually on board this plane where the women and children are as they fly into Australia today. So we'll be getting updates from the plane, of course, throughout the day, and we'll certainly let you know as soon as that cohort have landed. This is ABC News Radio, and here are the other headlines this morning. The US and Iran are reported to be closing in on a deal to end the war. Iranian officials are reviewing a new US peace proposal, and the Iranian spokesman has said that Tehran will convey its response soon via Pakistan, which is acting as the mediator. Dozens of communities across Australia will hold vigils tonight to mourn the death of Kumanjai Little Baby. Organisers are encouraging people to bring a candle to light and also to wear pink, which was the young girl's favourite colour. And two men have been charged following the fatal crash in the Royal National Park in Sydney South yesterday. A car went into the water at the Audley Weir. There were two people inside. The driver managed to escape, but his passenger was trapped and died. Yeah, we're getting a little more information around that. There appears to have been two cars involved, or certainly around the vicinity at the time. The driver of the car that went into the water has now been charged, as has the driver of another car. Their charges include dangerous driving and driving with a suspended licence. Eastern time right now, it's 9:45. If you're in the centre, it is 9:15. And in WA right now, it is 8:45. Now, we've got some news coming out of Western Australia this morning where we're hearing a mouse plague is about as bad as it can be. Steve Henry is a research officer at the CSIRO. He's sometimes called Mr. Mice Guy. Fair to say he knows a lot about all of this. And he joins us now. Steve, hello. Have we got Steve there? Just bear with me. Let's go while we get Steve. We'll go to sport and we're joined by Chris Mitchell. Hello, Chris.
3: Good decision.
1: Yeah, you're Mr. Mice Guy as well, though, aren't you?
3: I'm very mice, indeed. Before we get to the plagues, how are you with boxing?
1: I mean, do you mean can I box?
3: Well, I wasn't actually thinking that, no.
1: I'm sure you can.
3: You're a pretty formidable character. I wouldn't take you on, that's for sure.
1: No, I'm soft as. Boxing probably isn't my area of expertise.
3: Well, it's not my area of, it's not my favourite sport, I have to say, and I know it divides opinion. People either love it or hate it, it seems. A bit like racing, perhaps. But it really was a good fight in Newcastle last night. I was lucky enough to watch it, not ringside, on the TV, and it was the emerging Australian boxing superstar Nikita Zhu who claimed the vacant WBO International Super Welterweight title and maintained his perfect professional record in the process after beating the Spanish fighter Oscar Diaz. Oscar Diaz, a great fighter in his own right, arrived in Newcastle unbeaten, so it was a tough one. It ended in controversy, as these bouts often do, as Zhu stopped Diaz with a technical knockout in the sixth round. Now, speaking to Fox Sports afterwards, Zhu admitted hitting the Spaniard, not realising his opponent was down on his knees.
4: It was just a split-second reaction. I didn't see that his knees were on the ground. I saw him just bent over. In my experience, if they're bent over, keep punching.
3: Zhu is now potentially one win away from securing his own shot at a world title, perhaps against the American star Keith Thurman. He says, though, his success isn't just down to him. It's down to the people behind him.
4: I just want to give a big thanks to everyone who came out. But most importantly, the team I have behind me. Boxing is considered an individual sport by most people, but in reality, it's a team sport. And without the people behind me, these amazing gentlemen, I wouldn't be able to do the stuff that I'm doing. I wouldn't be able to have the freedom to just train, to even just be very present with my wife and daughter. It's a very big thing, having sponsors that support me, having promoters that actually care for me.
3: Nikita Zhu talking to Fox Sports. Paris Saint-Germain through to the final of soccer's European Champions League. The defending champions drew 1-1 with Bayern Munich in the second leg of their semi-final to go through 6-5 on aggregate. Dembele opened the scoring for Paris within 3 minutes. Harry Kane then scored in injury time for the German club to set up what was a frantic few seconds, but it was too late, I'm afraid, for the Germans. Paris Saint-Germain will face Arsenal in the final then at the end of May in Budapest. The Paris coach, Luis Enrique, speaking through an interpreter, says the side's incredible success continues.
5: Bayern was attacking constantly. It was difficult for us. We were not used to having to defend this way. As usual, we showed what kind of team we are, what kind of players we have, and it's incredible. This is the second Champions League final in a row. This shows the level of the team, of the players, the fans, the club. We're very satisfied.
3: Pat Cummins' Sunrisers Hyderabad have gone to the top of cricket's Indian Premier League after beating the Punjab Kings by 33 runs. Cummins looked good with the ball. He took 2 wickets for 34 runs as the Kings tried unsuccessfully in the end to chase down the Sunrisers' total of 235. That despite a brilliant knock from Australia's Cooper Connolly. He was gutted. He finished on the losing side, even though he finished himself unbeaten on 107. Cummins, who won man of the match, says it's good to leapfrog the Kings on top of the ladder.
6: Punjab are a really good side. They were number one coming into this. And, you know, I thought the batters to get up to what we did was sensational. So I think that, and then closing it out, it's always, no matter what the score is, bowling second against a side like that, it's always tough, but I thought we were quite clinical. Yeah, happy with how I bowled. I still don't know how I got that award, but I feel really good. Came into this fresh, you know, had pretty good prep. So, no, I'm feeling great. Happy I can contribute.
3: And finally, the rain's ruining a lot of the tennis right now in Italy, but Australia's Alexander Vukic is through to the round of 64 at the Rome Masters, having beaten the American Patrick Kipson over 3 sets.
1: My goodness, there's lots of news there, isn't there, Chris?
3: There is. There's tons of it. I could go on forever, but I won't.
1: I'd like you to. I could go home for the day. But no, that's okay. We'll leave it there and we'll hear from you again in an hour's time. Bye. That's Chris Mitchell there. He's got our sport today here on News Radio. To some news out of Western Australia this morning, farmers in the state are battling what they say is the worst mouse plague the state has ever seen. Some grain growers are reporting having about 8,000 mice living in every hectare. The thing is, farmer and industry groups say that the mice numbers are worsening because the chemical regulator will not provide approval to strengthen the poison dosage that's being used to combat this plague. Let's get a better handle on all of this. Steve Henry is a research officer at the CSIRO. As I mentioned before, he's sometimes called Mr. Mice Guy. Fair to say he knows a lot about this, and he joins us now live. Steve, hello.
7: Thanks, Sarah. That's a tag that I'm not really comfortable with, but we'll live with it.
1: I'll try not to use it again. Now, can you just tell, I mean, it sounds horrific as I sit in my very mouth.

0: It's Free Clean Studio this morning, but these talks of 8,000 mice per hectare, can you tell us where this is and what that looks and feels like?
1: Yeah, look, you're right, it is really serious, and when people are separated from it, it's very difficult for them to understand just what the people that are going through it are experiencing. But certainly in the north of the cropping zone in Western Australia, around Geraldton and that area, which is sounds like not very much, but it's a really significant size. And then further south in Western Australia, between Albany and Esperance, they've got similar sorts of numbers of mice through that area. And what's basically happening is, you know, those numbers that they're talking about are across really broad areas, and they're there at a critical time for cropping when farmers are sowing the crop.
0: Yeah.
1: And so, yeah, so mice are effectively stealing all those freshly sown seeds as the crop goes in.
0: Oh, it's heartbreaking for those farmers. If, you know, it's not the locusts, it's the mice. If it's not the mice, it's the weather. It's tricky for them. But what do these mice do? I understand they're obviously eating the seed as it goes into the ground, but I guess they get into machinery, do they? Into people's houses, into your bed, you eat your TV cords, all that sort of stuff. Is that going on?
1: Yeah, I believe so. And I have heard, and I have not confirmed, but anecdotes of people that have abandoned houses because it's just impossible to keep the mice out. And certainly from the experience that we had from New South Wales in 2021, we know of significant pieces of machinery that were effectively destroyed by mice. And unlike other problems that farmers faced, like drought, for instance, you know, if things are really terrible outside, you can go inside and maybe turn on the air conditioner for a while and get away from the drought. But with mice, you go inside and the mice are in your house, they're in your cupboards, they're in your linen cupboards, they're in your clothes drawers, and when you're trying to sleep at night, they're running across the bed. So unlike other problems, mice are one that you just can't get away from.
0: I remember that big mouse plague in New South Wales, and some great friends of mine were very much hit hard by it, and they were saying at night you can't sleep, and that's actually one of the bigger problems. They could sort of deal with the smell, because we should mention how smelly it is as well, and the mice being all through your house, but you could hear them all night. They kept you awake, and then you were so sleep deprived you almost couldn't cope with the next day.
1: Exactly. And one of the, we know that the 2021 outbreak cost New South Wales $660 million. So it's a significant financial impact. But what is not as well quantified is the psychological or psychosocial impact of not just dealing with mice all the time, but having to live with them.
0: Yeah, look, horrific. And thank my lucky stars that that's not my situation. I hope it never is. The problem, I guess, we're hearing from the farmers now is they want to do something about it. They want to get rid of these mice, but the baits and the poison they need to do it, they say they can't access. Can you explain that to us?
1: Yeah, so part of our research is that we've actually quantified how sensitive mice are to zinc phosphide. And for each grain of bait to be a lethal dose, it needs to be mixed at a stronger rate. Now, the Grain Producers Australia have put in an application to the APFMA for an emergency permit to manufacture bait at this increased rate. The APFMA are working incredibly hard to get all the information to approve that emergency permit. So we're hopeful that permit will be granted in the very near future, and farmers will have access to the tools that they need to get more effective control. The existing bait works at times, but really if there's any other food in the system, then that distracts the mice from getting the 2 or 3 grains that they need to get a lethal dose. So we're not talking about a different chemical, we're just talking about putting enough on each grain of bait for it to be a lethal dose.
0: And what's the hesitancy here to not upping the dosage?
1: I think the regulator has to go through a process where they need to make sure everything's safe and all of the everything has been covered in terms of non-target species and all of those things. So that's a process that they absolutely have to go through to be absolutely sure that everything's okay to approve this. They're working really hard to get that information now.
0: And is there any other alternative to baiting?
1: No, not for
0: not
1: these
0: enough cats in the world, I guess, is there?
1: So we're the species that breeds as fast as mice do.

say 6 to 10 babies every 19 to 21 days after they stop breeding. After they start breeding at 6 weeks old. But the real kicker is that they fall pregnant again within 2 to 3 days after giving birth. So there's effectively no break in the production of offspring. And you can see that if you've got 100 female mice per hectare, and they're giving birth to, say, 6 babies every 3 weeks, it doesn't take long to see the kind of numbers that we're

0: phone calls from farmers that say, hey, where have all the mice gone? And we don't fully understand exactly what causes it, but we think that there's a combination of circumstances where numbers are really high, they're running out of food. Because they're all interacting with each other, they're really stressed, but they're also, that facilitates the spread of disease. And as you start to get a whole lot of sick and dying mice in the environment, because they're running out of food, they start eating each other and the population just crashes away dramatically. So effectively they get to chaos and then we see this a monumental population crash.
1: I hope that's not a metaphor for human society at the moment. Steve, thank you for filling us in on all of that. Sounds like a horror for anyone who's living through it, but appreciate you explaining it all to us. Thank you.
0: No trouble at all, Sarah.
1: Thanks, Steve. Bye. That's Steve Henry there, a research officer at the CSIRO, talking to us about this mouse plague in Western Australia. Some farmers saying it is the worst mouse plague that they have ever lived through. You're listening to ABC News Radio. That is just about it from me today, but Diana Damjanovic is coming into the studio and she's going to take you through the next couple of hours. She's got a couple of really good, interesting stories coming up. You might know that the Farrer by-election is coming up. That, of course, is the seat that was vacated by Susan Lee, the former opposition leader, leaving her post. And look, Pauline Hanson's party, One Nation, has a really big chance. So that is something that Diana Damjanovic is going to be taking a look at. She is also talking about homelessness today. So do tune in with her. She'll be here for the next couple of hours. Just before I go, let's do one final check of the weather for you. In Brisbane today, partly cloudy with a top of 27. Sydney, cloudy and a maximum of 19 today. Canberra, also cloudy and a pretty mild one, just 12 degrees. If you're in Melbourne, showers, a top of 14 for you today. Hobart, some showers increasing for your Thursday and a maximum of 13. Adelaide, it'll be a top of 17 degrees today and cloudy. Perth, sunny and 23. And if you're in Darwin, sunny with a top of 33 today. Thanks for your company. Have a good one. See you tomorrow.
2: ABC News. Good morning. I'm Simon Lauder. Women with links to the Islamic State group say they're excited to return to Australia with their children, but the federal police warns some of the women will be arrested when they touch down this afternoon. ABC correspondent Bridget Rollison is on board their flight to Melbourne.
3: I'm on a Qatar Airways flight with a group of Australian women and children who have been linked to the Islamic State group. Now, these Australian women with children, there is at least three women and at least six children on board. They are accompanied by an uncle of theirs as they try to make their way back to Australia. They have been stuck in a Syrian refugee camp for years now. We were speaking to some of those women at the airport before they got on the flight. They told us that they're very excited to get back to Australia. They said that the thing they miss the most is having a latte, and they miss the coffee.
2: The Education Minister says it'll take a while for the children from Syria to integrate into Australian society. The Australian Federal Police have asked them to take part in integration programs, but Jason Clare says all the children should participate.
4: These children have seen sorts of things that no child should ever be exposed to, and it's going to take time for these children to reintegrate into Australian society. I would expect the Federal Police would want to run countering violent extremism programs with all of the children.
2: Victoria's energy minister says unlocking a new gas reserve in the Otway Basin will help ease costs as the state grapples with dwindling gas supplies in the Bass Strait. The federal government has approved Amplitude Energy's Annie gas field, which will be capable of meeting a third of the state's annual needs from 2028. The project has attracted criticism from some locals who say it's at odds with the government's climate change ambitions. Energy Minister Lily Ambrosio says all aspects of the project were considered.
5: These projects and any other projects that have an interface with the natural environment go through a rigorous assessment to ensure that the environment is protected, and that is the case with this project.
2: Ukraine has accused Russia of ignoring a Kyiv proposed ceasefire, carrying out dozens of attacks across the country. Moscow announced earlier this week that it will observe a unilateral ceasefire between the 8th and 9th of May during World War II commemorations. It has threatened Ukraine with a massive missile strike on Kyiv if Ukrainian forces try to disrupt the event. But Ukraine's President Volodymyr Zelensky said the